0: continue and increase.
1: But I explained.
0: I'm interested in is why you allowed a competitive post to be established in our exclusive territory.
2: My reports cover that. Haven't you read them?
0: Of course not. I was given a briefing on the situation here and told to correct it. Well, now, let's get to it. Do they cut prices?
2: 50%.
3: Yeah, but lots of Marklands still trade with us, just out of friendship. They're real friendly, these Marklands.
0: Now, I'd like to know just...
4: Excuse me, Mr. Brinkley.
3: What is it, Dave?
4: A girl just brought you a compliment.
3: Oh? Well, now send her in and get a present for her.
4: Yes, sir.
0: 50%. Well, if they want a trade war, we'll give it to them. We can cut prices if we have to. We have all the resources of the company behind us.
2: My dear Miss Caldwell, if you'd read any of my...
0: Inspector Caldwell.
4: Here she is, Mr. Brinkley.
5: Compliments, sir. Compliments.
3: Well, let's see him.
5: He's asleep.
3: Well, look at that. He is like mine. The same bastion nose and everything. What do you know? Kitsy, kitsy, kitsy. Hey, what's your name?
5: Morano.
3: I can't remember ever seeing you before. Well, that's the way it goes. Hey, Dave, take her in the post and give her a present.
4: Yeah, this way.
3: Thanks for the compliment. I'm greatly honored. Yeah, it's real cute, ain't it? Real human.
0: Human? Brinkley, you are going to be transferred out of here the instant the Palmyra gets back.
3: Why? You mean that girl? I'm giving her a present. What's the matter?
0: That's all you think about it? The callousness. You're revolting.
3: Miss Caldwell, I'm afraid maybe you don't exactly understand about parallel evolution here on Markland.
0: I gather it's been parallel enough. That will be all on that subject, if you please. In the morning, I shall want to go and inspect that other trading post.
3: We set out for the trading post the next day. Brooks stayed behind on account of he was peeved that she hadn't read his reports. Anyway, she was cute as the bug, and he resented anyone with a figure like that in authority over him, especially without reading his report. Well, I tried to explain to Miss Caldwell that we just couldn't go in and rip up the opposition post.
0: Why not? They're poaching.
3: Marklands imitate humans. Now, if we start trouble, they'll start it too. Anything. Mayhem, murder, theft, bigamy.
0: Bigamy? You're worried about that?
3: Listen, Miss Caldwell, you've got to understand about Markland evolution.
0: I'm not interested.
3: Yeah, here, wait a minute. Now, this is a nest bush, see? There's about a dozen nests on it.
0: Hmm?
3: Now, only about two of them are ripe. Look.
0: Oh, there's a bird.
3: Yeah, that's what I'm trying to tell you. Now, see, the bush grows nests for the cacklebird, and the bird, well, fertilizes around the bush. It's even staving. See, that's the way evolution works on Markland, like we were trying to tell you.
0: Mr. Brinkley, I am not interested in learning about the birds and the bees on Moklin or any other planet from you. Now, let's get on to that trading post.
3: Naturally, when we got there, there was only a couple of Moklins hanging around. They told us the same story about the humans having gone off somewhere hunting donderflies. When we got back to the company post, Inspector Caldwell, furious as a wet cacklebird, marched right into Brooks.
0: I have just ordered a price cut on all items on sale by 75%. I've also ordered unlimited credit for Moklin customers. They want a trade war over there? I'll give it to them.
2: But you don't understand. There's a whole planet where they could have put another trading post without being discovered. Why put it so close to us?
0: That furnishes them with a ready-made market for human trade goods. And it furnished them with Moklins trained to be interpreters and clerks. And it furnished them with a Moklin head clerk, who is a very handsome young man, Mr. Brooks. He not only resembles you in every feature, but he even has a good many of your mannerisms. You should be very proud. Goodbye.
2: That's funny. Like me, huh?
3: That's right. Spitting image.
2: Funny as folks never brought him for a compliment present. How good's the likeness?
3: If he was wearing your clothes, I'd swear it was you.
2: Maybe... Joe, remember that time you went off hunting with Deeth and his folks?
3: Yeah, sure. We were after donderflies. We caught about six of them.
2: You were wearing Moklin clothes, weren't you?
3: Well, you know how they are. You're insulted if you don't.
2: Listen, did you come back after one day for tobacco and a bath?
3: No. No, we were way over at Tunlib Hill. Some Moklin got killed and we had to bury him. It took 2 days.
2: Well, during that week, while you were off wearing Moklin clothes, somebody came back here wearing your clothes. He got some tobacco and went out again. He looked just like you, Joe. Exactly. Nobody suspected it wasn't you.
3: Why should he want to do that?
2: He might have been checking to see if he could fool me.
3: Oh, that's a situation, ain't it?
2: I haven't mentioned it before, but I've been guessing at something like this. Mocklins like to be human, and they have kids that look human. Look at the difference between Deeth and a Woods Mocklin. Well, maybe they can want to be smart like humans. And pretty soon they are, or their kids are. That rival trading post.
3: You figure there aren't any humans running it.
2: They're practicing with that.
3: You mean they might figure to get rid of us and have a couple of Mocklins take our place? I don't believe that. Mocklins like humans. They wouldn't harm humans for anything. They like to be just like them.
2: Listen, Joe. Miss Caldwell is the first human woman on Mocklin, isn't she?
3: Yeah. Why?
2: And she's got red hair. The first woman the Mocklins see, and with red hair. You know how Mocklins admire humans. With luck, it ought to turn up soon. Boy, she's going to take it hard if it does. Women hate to be wrong. But it's about our only chance. Listen, Joe, we've got to have some check between us.
3: What for?
2: Well, if there's a Mocklin that looks like me and one that looks like you, we better have a signal. Look, I'll cough twice, like this. And you whistle back. That way we'll know it's us.
3: Okay.
2: Try it. Good, good. That way we'll know we're us.
3: Brooks starts off the next morning to visit the other trading post and see the Mocklin that looks so much like him. Before he goes, we do our little routine. It's about 2 weeks till the Palmyra is due back. That's pretty close figuring, waiting for what we're waiting for. I was thinking how good life was on Mocklin up to now, and that made me kind of a little sad. But it's the end, there's no doubt about it. Mocklin sure admire humans. They produce kids that look like them. You can't help liking Mocklins. But I can see what Brooks means. Mocklins loose among humans, outsmarting them as their kids grow up, just about taking over in the galaxy. When they come back from the other trading post, we went through the secret business again. In the meantime, Inspector Caldwell was busy with her trade war. She cut prices once, twice, finally 6 times, until 3 days before the Palmyra is due back, our goods are marked at exactly 1% of what they cost the month before. Brooks was getting more and more nervous. Seemed like he was falling kind of in love with a snappy little inspector. He was getting jumpy waiting for her to get her big surprise. She was making out merchandise requisitions one morning when Deeth come in smiling friendly at her.
4: Inspector Coleman?
0: Oh, what is it, Deeth?
4: There's a compliment for you.
0: What?
4: 3 of them.
0: What is he talking about?
2: Joe, this is it. Deeth, show him in.
0: Now, look, I haven't got time for public relations. These inventories
2: of... Here we are.
4: Inspector Caldwell, 3 compliments.
0: Compliment, compliment, compliment.
2: Now, let's see him.
0: Very pretty, very human, no? Oh, no. No, no, that's impossible. No.
2: Very pretty. Red hair, all 3 of them. Red hair.
0: Very pretty red hair. Same as human lady. Very pretty.
2: All right, Deeth. Take her out and give her some presents.
4: This way. Come on.
0: But that's impossible. Those babies, 3 of them, they couldn't.
2: They do. They look exactly like you. That's what we were trying to tell you.
0: I've only been here a month.
3: Mocklin babies get born real fast. They sure admire humans. It's kind of friendly when you think about it.
0: You mean they can make their babies look like anybody they want?
2: It was all in my reports. They've got a queer sort of evolution here on Mocklin. Babies here inherit desired characteristics, not acquired characteristics, desired ones. And what could be more desirable than you? Red hair and all.
0: Oh, but I thought, I mean, you and Brinkley. Oh.
2: You couldn't help it, dear, really.
0: But I hated you. I thought that...
2: Now, look, darling. Joe.
3: Yeah?
2: Do me a favor, will you?
3: Sure, what?
2: Get out of here.
3: Oh. Okay.
2: And stay away for a while.
3: Sure. Only one thing.
2: What?
3: That's... Okay. Then I'll leave you two together. 2 days later, the Palmyra boomed down out of the sky. We were all packed up waiting on the field when the trees finished getting out of the way. I kept thinking, no matter what, Markland's sure are friendly. They sure do admire humans. I could see them crew members with Liberty heading off from the field with a whole gang of laughing, singing Marklands following each one of them. After a while, Cap Haney came over in a freight truck.
1: It's a pleasure, I tell you, to see these Marklands. I just came here from Welch's planet. The natives there are suspicious, unfriendly, and if you're not watching, they'll steal your gold teeth. But Markland...
0: Captain Haney, don't give orders to unload your cargo.
1: What do you mean?
0: We are abandoning the post.
1: What?
0: We are leaving Markland completely.
1: Sam Company pulling out when there's still a mill credit to be made? I don't believe it.
0: I have authority to order the move, and Mr. Brooks has convinced me of the necessity for it.
1: Now, Inspector, I know the company doesn't like to give in to competition.
0: There isn't any competition.
1: Well, I thought...
2: Miss Caldwell's right. That other trading post is purely a Markland enterprise. They bought our goods from us and pretended to sell them at half price, and we cut our prices, so they bought more goods from us and went on. Some Markland must have thought it'd be nice to be a smart businessman, so his kids would be smart businessmen. Too smart. We'll close up this post before the Marklands think of something else.
1: What? What do they think of?
2: If they got loose from this planet, if they can pass as humans, their kids could take over human civilization. How would you like that?
1: Oh, I see, yeah.
0: You'd better make ready to blast off, Captain.
1: Yeah, but I got the B-section off on shore, Liberty. Men are scattered all over the place.
2: With Marklands?
1: Sure, with Marklands. You know how it is. Regular party. Fancy Markland clothes, food, liquor.
0: Captain, you'd better sound the emergency recall.
1: Yeah, I see what you mean right away.

0: Well, that accounts for all but about five of them.
1: They're coming across the field now.
0: Keep that line straight for the hatch. We got to count off.
1: Four, five. Yeah, they're all in line.
0: I'll check against the roster.
2: Wait a minute. There's another one coming. Look. By that tree.
0: There can't be. I've got 38 men lined up already. 38. That's a full count.
3: That's a human.
2: He's wearing Mocklin clothes.
0: It looks like Pete Werber from the engine crew.
4: Hey, wait. Wait for me. Wait.
0: Yeah, but it can't be. Werber's already checked in. There he is in line.
4: Wait for me.
0: Hey, whoa. Where'd you come from?
4: I couldn't find my clothes. You see, I was in these Mocklin clothes when the signal went off. I was trying to find my clothes.
0: Werber, look over there in the line.
4: Where? Hey, that's my clothes. That guy. He looks just like me. Now, what's the idea?
0: Hey, you! Come over here!
5: Yes, sir.
0: What's the idea?
5: All right. You caught me. I'm a Mocklin.
4: He stole my clothes.
5: Why did you do it? Oh, we Mocklins like humans so much, I thought it would be nice to make a trip to Earth and see more humans.
4: How come he looks like me?
5: My parents planned it 5 years ago when you came here first. They made me look like this wonderful human and hid me till now.
4: You give me back my clothes.
5: Well, of course. I wouldn't want to make any difficulties for humans.
2: He took it as a joke on him. He talked English as good as anybody. It was hard to tell which was the Mocklin and which the human guy. So we let him keep the human uniform, and he was very grateful. We took off after that, and the Mocklin stood around and laughed and waved and threw flowers as we closed the hatches. Pretty soon, the Palmyra was pushing up through the atmosphere. And just before the auxiliary circuits went on during the jump to overdrive, we all stood around in the astrogator's dome with a screen turned up to high mag and watched as Mocklin faded into a round cantaloupe behind us.
0: It's a shame. Sure was a pretty planet. Real friendly.
1: Too friendly. I still have the shivers, thinking we almost took a Mocklin off with us.
0: The other crew had been on Mocklin long enough to have a double. 5 years is a safety margin. Takes them that long to grow up.
1: We were lucky, huh, Joe?
2: Huh? What?
1: I said we were lucky.
2: Yeah. Yeah. We sure are. I guess I was the only one who felt a little different from the others about leaving Mocklin. I mean, Mocklin's a swell folks, and it seemed a shame. There'd be an order out that no human ship is allowed to land on Mocklin. But I was thinking, I'll save my money, and those compliments, those three little kids that look just like Inspector Caldwell, in about 5 years they'll be grown, and I'll buy me a little private ship and shove off for Mocklin again. And I'll pick me one of those three red-headed gals and marry her Mocklin style and bring her out to a human colony planet. I'll have kids with brains, top-level brains. That's easy. If she wants it, that's the way the kids will be born. I'll have to bring other Mocklins out, too, and start them passing for humans. My kids are going to need other Mocklins to marry, aren't they? It's not that I don't like humans. I do. If the fellow I look like, Joe Brinkley, hadn't gotten killed accidental on that hunting trip, I never would have thought of taking his place and being Joe Brinkley. That's what I was thinking when Brooks suddenly got an idea.
1: Wait a minute. Joe, you and I were on Mocklin more than 5 years.
2: Yeah? So?
1: One thing. And everything's all right.
2: I mean, you can't blame me for wanting to live among humans, can you? Wouldn't you, if you was a Mocklin?

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Galaxy Magazine, on your newsstand today. Tonight, by transcription, X-1 has brought you If You Was a Mocklin, a story from the pages of Galaxy written by Murray Leinster and adapted for radio by Ernest Canoy. Featured in the cast were Joseph Julian, Patricia Wheel, Carl Weber, Ralph Camargo, Helen Gerald, Stan Early, John Marley, and Dick Janiver. Your announcer, Fred Collins. X-1 was directed by Daniel Sutter and is an NBC Radio Network production.

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1: Once upon a time there was an engineer.
2: Choo-choo Charlie was his name, we hear.
1: He had an engine and he sure had fun. 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

0: Hi there. Come here often. Haven't I seen you someplace before? Hey, what's a nice fleep like you doing in a dump like this? Your galaxy or mine? But make up your mind, quick. I've double parked my crawler at the vanishing point.
1: Excuse me.
2: Actually, that is what I am programmed to do.
1: I see. Might I have another, please? And if it's not too much trouble, could you please go a little easier on the ice this time?
2: Apologies. My recipe banks assume a rate of consumption that allows a melt factor.
1: Perhaps they need readjusting. If you'll allow me a moment to borrow a pneumatic hammer.
2: Unnecessary. Auto-adjust in progress.
3: Hi there. Mind if we sit down here?
1: I don't own the bar. Yet.
3: Thank you. My name's Dario. And this is my friend Wallow. Say hello, Wallow.
4: Hello.
2: Lime garble on the rocks. Pebbles.
1: Thank you.
3: I'll have a Dingbaby's Delight, battered, not bled, with a twist. And my friend here drinks gargle. Any gargle. Oh, no, put them all on my tab. So, what's yours?
1: Gargle on the rock.
3: No, I meant, what's your name? Did you hear that, Wallow? I asked our friend here's name, and our friend here thought I meant... So what is your name, then?
1: Flano.
3: Flano. What a lovely name. Flano. One of those dearest to me in the cosmos had that name. Now no longer with us. But life was cheap in the core. Well, we're not supposed to talk about the core. And these days, I guess some people might think of it as name-dropping.
4: Lodge.
3: So, what's a nice fleep like you doing in a place like this?
1: Getting stinking drunk.
3: Yes, well...
2: One Dingbaby's Delight, one industrial strength gargle.
3: Thank you. And pour one for yourself.
2: Oh, goody. Thank you so much. It should do wonders for my solenoids.
3: I didn't...
2: Think nothing of it. It's bound to slip some of our minds at times that some of us are living protoplasm, while others of us are merely rewired refugees from Oscullo's galaxy of spare parts.
3: I said I was sorry. Anyway, I think my friend Flano here is ready for another.
2: Surprise, surprise. Maybe I should just run a hose over.
3: Touchy. So, Flano, are you one of those who drinks for the taste? Or to unwind from a hard day on the job? Or to forget?
1: I have no job.
3: An artist. Let me guess. Dancer, right?
1: To forget.
3: Huh? I beg your pardon?
1: I drink to forget.
3: Forget what?
1: I can't remember.
3: Did you hear that, Wallow? Can't remember. That's rich.
4: Rich.
1: I can't. You see, I've been drinking. I had one once.
3: One what?
1: A job.
3: Oh, what kind of job? Or is that what you're trying to forget?
1: Perhaps. Oh. Yes, it was part of... Oh, no. Excuse me.
3: Hey, don't run away.
1: If you'll excuse me for a moment, I just have to go to the little fleep's room.
3: Well, don't stay away too long. Don't fall in.
4: Lost cause.
3: No. We're on a roll.
4: Like the last 12.
3: This one's a goer. Trust me.
4: Goer?
3: These icy, polite, clerical types, there's always a wild beast lusting to break out. As long as you keep them talking, let them know you're sensitive to their... Well, given the fall of the Slugelmark, I think you better reshuffle your whole portfolio. Oh, hi there. That was quick.
1: I must apologize. I'm afraid when it comes back to me like that, I lose my composure.
3: You want to talk about it?
1: Oh, I wouldn't want to burden you with my...
3: How could it be a burden? If we keep these things inside, they fester and turn into boils.
4: Oh,
5: else.
3: Now, if you can relieve yourself to a stranger, to two strangers, such as Wallow and myself, three starships that pass in the night.
4: Oh, no.
3: And yet there is a common bond, an empathy, a feeling of kinship that we sensed the moment we saw you, didn't we, Wallow?
4: Hmm? Oh, hmm.
3: So, you work around here? I mean, did you?
1: Yes. Two levels up, at my god.
3: Where?
1: Ministry of Intergalactic Observation and Development. Anthropology Division. That was in another life.
3: Oh, declared redundant.
1: No, I resigned. Or was asked to. It all blurs together.
2: One garble on rocks. Profuse apologies for the delay. We have a convention in from the planet of Shriners.
3: If it's going to take that long, we better order another round now.
2: Oh, dear. Am I imperiling my tip?
3: These bar droids are getting pretty quincing uppity. Pardon my Plambodian.
1: I've heard the word before.
3: So, what did you do at, By God?
4: By God.
1: I was a scout liaison. No, quince false modesty. I was the scout liaison. When some scout gone instrument flying in the magnetic nebula heard Flano's voice answering the where to quince am I code, you could hear that scout's voice soften down, just like a Frambian razorhead with a warm soother. It all began with a standard transmission from an unnamed planet.
4: Automatic was optional?
3: Wallow.
4: Just trying to inject a little levity.
1: No harm in that, Wallow. I need all the levity I can get. Not to mention injections. It was a routine status report from Scout Agent X-12 on assignment to an unexplored cluster at the far edge of the universe. Or it should have been routine.
6: This is X-12, repeat Scout Agent X-12, reporting from the unnamed planet in Zydeback sector.
1: Hello, X.
6: Wow, is that you?
1: None other.
6: Hey, I never thought it. If I didn't know it was going to be you at the other end, I would have taken a shower or at least scrubbed out my pod.
1: Flatterer. Shall I turn on the recorder for the status report?
6: Yeah, sure, very much the reporter.
1: Recorder activated.
6: Final report. Confirmation of prognostications in my initial report. Sentient life on the planet composed of two separate and distinct species. One dominant, the other slaves. Slave species, large, grim, and dull. Master species, just the opposite. The slaves fetch and carry, pamper their masters, manage the economy. Yeah, typical pre-robotic drone work. Soil samples and all that rocks and bone scrap are collected and stored, available for analysis when you get me home. That's about it for this place.
1: Recorder deactivated.
6: I guess it ain't the most professional report I ever filed, but if they're gonna leave me out here this long, they gotta expect this is the last living document sector, though. You can send me out a power beam and bring me home. Hey, how would you like to meet me at the dock? I should be home in about an orbit and a half. You can scout us up and bring me in. Cute little Margot.
1: Tempting offer, X-12. But I'm afraid it's going to take you a little longer to get here.
6: Not me. The parasecond that beam hits, I'm rolling. I got the camouflage all dragged off the ship. I'm waiting with my digit on the throttle.
1: I'm afraid you're going to have to camouflage the pod all over again.
6: What do you mean?
1: The Council were so intrigued by your first report. They gave me the option to beam out a transmogrification.
6: No, you can't do
1: now,
6: that.
1: X.
6: No, I won't do it.
1: You knew what the gig was when you took it, X.
6: You don't understand. I didn't fake transmogrification. I've been transmogrified more times than most scouts have foiled their nasal guards. I've been a Denebian 12-legged Voight. I've hung from the clouds of Dorba by my prehensile teeth. I've crawled across the Oxoid jungle floor on my star-shaped stomach tubes. But this, if you could see them. No, scratch that. I wouldn't waste that on anybody. Just take my word for it. They have no solid shape. Not on the surface. They're all pink and soft and quivery. Little tentacles at the ends of their upper and lower appendages. The tentacles on the lower ones are so ugly, they hide them from each other. Keep them covered up all the time.
1: The Council expects
6: everything to do its duty. I know.
1: There's no need to be flippant about it. We all have to do our part in the big picture. Now, conditions out there are hardly ideal for the transmogrifying beam. But we should be able to put one through in, about 14 pulses. Which of the two species would give you the better observation potential?
6: I guess if I gotta be one or the other, might as well be one of the masters. At least they seem to get a few yucks in their lives.
1: You're not out there to have yucks, X-12. Now, do you have the shape template keyed in?
5: Of course I got it keyed in. You think you're dealing with some quincing rookie or something?
6: Sorry, Flannoy.
1: That's all right. I know, it gets rough out there in the boonies.
6: Rough ain't the word for it.
1: Hold on, X. Here it comes. It's okay, X. You'll be all right.
5: Going all mushy on the outside.
1: Hold on, X. You're strong.
5: Oh.
1: Yeah. Come on. That's right. X, how do you feel?
7: Well, golly, you know, kind of okay now that it's over. Seems to have done something funny to my voice, though.
1: Well, you run along, do your scouting now. The sooner you get those reports in, the sooner we can bring you home. Your recording file code is 39er double-digit rhomboid.
3: There now. Don't you feel better now that you've told us about it? Sure is a sad story, though. So, you live around here?
1: That is not my story. Merely the introduction. You think that would be enough to drive me to drink? Although your facile excuse for sympathy certainly would be, if it weren't that my glass is dry.
4: Far more drink.
1: Thank you, Wallow. At least someone around here knows how to treat a fleet. At first, the reports came in routinely enough.
7: Hi there, X-12 here on the unnamed planet. It ain't so bad here, really. It's kind of weird, though. The master species guys spend a lot of time hanging around outside doing some real complicated sort of self-hypnosis exercises. In one of them, the group got split up into two halves, and we spent a couple hours pushing a flat black thing around with sticks. Maybe some sort of echo... Golly, I'm not sure it's working funny these days. Ecological significance, since one half got called leaves and the other half oilers. Question, why do none of them want to be a leaf? We'll need further data. The master species specimens live in separate housing units, sometimes two or three to a unit. Each unit is equipped with one or two of the big, ugly drone species. Question, why do some of the master species get two servants and some only one? Status? Income? Lottery? We'll need further data. X-12 here, broadcasting live from inside one of the housing units. These new implant mics are pretty neat. Today is something called Monday. I came out in the morning and found all the master species specimens coming out of their houses and herding into a big building. They stayed in there a few hours and then all came out again for something called lunch. Now, I got myself invited into one of the housing units by Wartface, although the slaves use a different name for him.
8: Tell your little friend that lunch is ready, please.
9: Hey, dog breath, come and get it.
8: Tommy, that's no way to talk.
9: Oh, Mom.
8: You sit here, dear.
10: I can't see the TV.
8: Then just shift your chair over, dear.
7: Notice how the drones look after even the smallest detail of their master's comfort.
9: Are you talking to yourself or something?
8: Tommy, eat your noodles.
9: But he's talking to himself. It's gross.
8: If you are going to have guests, you'll have to learn to be polite. Now eat your noodles.
9: It tastes like
7: amazing.
9: Slime.
7: Amazing. The drones keep track of their master's nutritional intake, as well as doing the menial jobs.
8: You haven't introduced me to your little school chum, Tommy.
9: Mom, dog breath, my mom.
8: I mean his real name.
9: Don't know, and he ain't my little school chum.
8: Don't you go to school with Tommy?
7: School? Oh, the big building, no.
8: Well, where do you go to school then?
7: Wartface, how would you like to tell your drone for me to keep its nose out of the affairs of its betters, since it doesn't have the mental equipment to understand, even if I felt like answering it?
8: I beg your pardon?
9: Hey, it's 1 o'clock, I'm gonna be late.
8: Oh, but you haven't eaten your noodles.
9: I'll eat them when I get home.
8: Oh, for goodness sake.
7: I'm going to get a peek inside one of those big buildings today. There's something creepy going on here. I just can't put my digit on. The more data I get, the more questions I got. Like, I figured out that there's two types of drones. One's got higher voices and more bumps on them than the other. But why and what the significance of the bumps is, I don't know. But one thing for sure, the master species here has solved the problem that no other species in the universe. I mean, every creature with any smarts has been trying to find a life where all the mundane details of living get to care of so they can just sit around and think and have fun. These creatures. Why, drones feed them, transport them from place to place, even dress them. Okay, I'm just under one of the windows now. Just let me get up on the ledge. Okay. Now, there's a whole bunch of masters in there sitting in lines and one drone up at the front. Maybe this is where they train the drones to perform their simple tasks. But why so many to train one drone? Maybe the drones are even more backward than I thought.
11: Gotcha!
10: I've seen you hanging around here before. Whose class are you supposed to be in?
7: Put me down.
10: You're coming in to see the principal.
7: Put me down, slave. I'll have you flayed. I'll be a boiled in foot nap. Who do you belong to?
10: You just come along with me, young man. Perhaps we'll have to phone your parents.
5: Oh, you come back here, you little bastard. I'll have you in detention for the rest of your life.
7: This is Scout Agent X-12 signing off for now.
11: You mean those master things didn't ever have to do anything?
1: That's what X said, wasn't it? You think X-12 made observations just for mandible exercises? And get your Quinson drivers off my niblets. I am not that drunk. My exoskeleton is my own. I need another drink.
11: There's still some in your glass.
1: No, there isn't.
11: Far.
1: And then came the transmission. Oh, I should have known then. I should have known. But oh no, Flano's too smart to listen to anybody. We've been getting interference. Solar flares in the Regulus Quadrant.
7: Good old X-12 here transmitting from the unnamed rock pile. Anybody out there monitoring this?
1: Scout Liaison Flano monitoring.
7: Hey, Flan, it's neat to hear your voice again. I think it's about time you brought me home.
1: Why?
7: I keep getting these weird feelings about this place. Something to do with those school places. I was going to sneak into one, but they're closed for a festival. And it's the neatest festival you ever did see. It's like the drones all get together to thank the masters for being around. Buy them presents, make them good things to eat. There's pictures up all over the place of one of the masters in a barn or something. All these drones standing around looking happy. Maybe it's supposed to represent, like, the first master or something. And you can see how the servants would want to thank them. I mean, if you could see the faces on the little masters running around in the snow, hear them singing those goofy songs. It's sort of like if you could rig up a pulser that pumped out joy and screwed the power receiver into the core of a medium-sized G-type star. Even the drones, it rubs off on them. Sometimes a few of them almost look like they got something in them besides this grim, gray grinding through the day stuff. Almost. Right now, I'm on my way over to Wartface's, some kind of nighttime gathering of some of the masters. But, Flynn, why don't I just skip it, and you can send out a beam to detransmogrify me and power up the ship.
1: X, you said yourself that there were many questions still unanswered.
7: I don't know if I want to know the answers.
1: X-12! If the council could hear that. I'll garble it off the tape, but if you were any other scout, I'd...
7: Recall me?
1: X, you're incorrigible. Now, I have a lot of other tapes to monitor, so you just run along and keep up your transmission. Try and get as much in as you can before the flares cut you off.
7: Okay, here's an X-12 carrying on here. Here's an X-12 knocking on the door.
12: Oh, it's you.
7: X-12 saying hello to Wartface. Hello, Wartface.
12: Still talking to yourself, eh? Well, come in so I can close the door. Just go straight down to the rec room.
7: Rec room, what does that mean? Maybe this is where we find out some of their secrets.
13: Hey, you're the one who talks to himself, aren't you? Come dance with me.
7: I don't know how.
13: None of us do. Just what we see on TV. Come on. There, you see? It ain't so hard.
7: The master species specimen in front of me is moving. A hideous excuse for a corporal form in a... Well, not that hideous. In fact, it's kind of... Wait a minute. Something funny is happening to my voice and my face. I can feel it breaking out in little bumps. What's happening to me?
8: Flares. The flares, they wouldn't stop. I tried everything. Reeled the thimbustats, strapped myself to the console, popping little white pills.
11: There. You mustn't blame yourself.
8: Who else? X had wanted to come home.
11: Don't talk anymore now. You don't have to finish this.
8: Quinson, right I do, slime garble. You got me started, and you'll hear the end of it. I finally found a window through the flares.
7: Scout Agent X-12, repeat, this is Scout Agent X-12, transmitting from the unnamed planet. Does anybody out there copy?
1: Receiving X-12, repeat, we read you. This is Liaison Control at my guard.
7: Flano, is that you? It's your auditory hallucination, don't tell me.
1: It's really me, X. Oh, so good to hear your voice again. I thought we'd never get through.
7: Good to hear my voice. You got no idea what it's like to hear yours. Get me out of here, Flano. I need a detransmogrifier beam with a power input to charge the ship.
1: You're still on active assignment.
7: You can't hear me. I said get me out of here now. You get your fuzzy little pod nut and gear. Get me home. Sorry, Flano. I don't... I'm losing control. Just please.
1: What happened?
7: Those... I went into one of those buildings. Snuck in when the masters all went back after the festival. Hid in the heating ducts. Listening. Watching.
1: Until finally, I learned the ghastly truth. In those buildings, those dull, gray, lifeless drones are slowly, day by day, year by year, transmogrifying their happy little masters into themselves. Getting bigger and duller and stupider every day, while their servants watch them with these sly smiles. That was the physical change I was feeling, the start of it. Maybe they put chemicals in the water or something. I tried to tell them. Prime directive be damned. I kicked off the grill. I jumped down. Run! Get away before it's too late! But they wouldn't listen. The big drone at the front of the room came after me, but I gave it a dose of Devonol mist from the spritz gun. When last seen, it was trying to eat a light fixture. There was too many of them. I ran. They're out there now, looking for me. Flano, you've got to help me. The horror. The horror.
14: Of course I will, X.
1: Oh, what you've been through.
14: Why couldn't I have listened to you in the first place? Amplifying beam power now. Are you prepared to receive?
1: Prepared, believe me, I've been waiting for weeks.
14: Beam power at maximum.
1: Give it to me, Flano. Give it to me.
14: Here it comes, dear X.
1: Well,
14: can't you feel it?
1: It isn't in yet.
14: It has to be.
1: Tell you it isn't. I don't feel anything. Flano! Flano! I'm losing transmission.
14: It's the flares. They've started up again.
1: What? I can't hear you.
14: The flares from Regulus. Another storm.
1: Just send the beams. I'll transmit on roof.
14: I can't. The flares are chewing up the beam.
1: How long do you think it'll be before you get rid of the flares?
14: Adjusting time calibrations to the orbit of the unnamed planet. Anywhere from a week to 20 years.
1: 20 years? Flano, you can't help me. Don't leave me here.
14: Eh?
1: God, take me out of here. Take me away. Take me on the landing pad. Take me off the floor. Shoot me up with Drago dust. Put your swizzle up my Nord Quinsay so I can't think straight. Anything. Just get the sound of that voice at my oral receptor.
15: Well, sure, honey. I mean, me and Wallow weren't thinking of sex. But if that's what you're in the mood for, here, have another drink. So, with you and me and Lalo, we got a Fleep, a Nordic, and a Mook. We just need to find a Bleamy and a Willing Poit, and we can all go back to my place and quince our assorted parts off.
16: Don't lose hearts. The year is yet young.
15: Hey, 3 out of 5. It's all downhill from here. What's so funny?
1: I know a place. It'd be easy.
15: No, I'm not going into one of those rent-a-poit parlors. I've never had to pay for it in my life.
1: Yeah, even easier than that. You see, X got through another transmission, came up on the recorder, picked up automatic in downtime.
8: I got away. Got Agent X-12. Anyone receiving? They're after me.
1: I got away.
8: You got it for your own sake. Seal it off. Seal off the unnamed planet. Code Zed Black Tui forever. Too late for me. Save yourselves. I should have seen it right off. The ones with the bumps and the ones without. Well, what kind of a psychopath would I have to be to...
1: They caught me. They put me in a school. That's what they call them. The transmogrifying centers.
8: When I grow up.
1: Actually, it'd be keen to have my own car and get a job. Computer science seems to be the only one.
8: What am I saying? Listen, quarantine on the unnamed planet. They have only 2 sexes.
15: Oh, I'm going to be... Oh, that's the most disgusting, sick-minded... What kind of a pervert would think of... Mm-hmm. Stay away, don't even look at me. I want a shower for a month.
1: Forever. Trapped forever. Only 2. Bardoid, bring me a double. Make me sane again.
2: I think it would take more than a double, Garlos.
16: Refills.
2: Certainly. Immediately. Coming right up.
1: Well, what's wrong with you? How come you didn't run off screaming like your friend there? Nothing makes you sick? Or you think I just made it up to get rid of that cack breath? Oh, you go ahead and think that if it makes you feel better. But they used to say it, my God. There are more things in matter and space than are dreamt of in our physiology. I don't know why they used to say that. You know? You're not bad looking.
3: Uh-huh.
1: What do you say? 2 out of 5. Like you said, the year is young. Yeah. If I haven't turned you off forever. 4X. 2 sexes.
16: Only on the unnamed planet, you say.
0: Pity. Pity Dario didn't hang around a little longer. Might have learned a thing or two. But set him up, Bardroid. Gargles all round. Make it one for poor doomed X-12. And one more for the vanishing point.
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2: Ironized Yeast presents Lights Out. Everybody. It is later than you think. Lights Out brings you stories of the supernatural and the supernormal, dramatizing the fantasies and the mysteries of the unknown. We tell you this frankly. So if you wish to avoid the excitement and tension of these imaginative plays,

0: if you wish to avoid the excitement and tension of these imaginative plays, we urge you calmly but sincerely to turn off your radio now.
1: This is Arch Obler. Tonight, a story that's literally out of this world. But first, Frank Martin.
0: If you're wondering what's keeping you underweight, jittery, tired out so much of the time, please listen carefully. Maybe you simply have a deficiency of vitamin B1 and iron. If that's it, try ironized yeast tablets. They're the amazing little tablets that have been of such astonishing benefit to so many, many other people with these deficiencies. You see, pleasant little ironized yeast tablets supply both vitamin B1 and iron. No wonder so many men and women who were short on these substances today thank ironized yeast for glorious new pep and strength and needed pounds, new fun out of life. And now,
2: lights out. Everybody.

0: the Lord and press the ammunition. Praise the Lord and press the ammunition. Praise the Lord.
1: I say, Sergeant.
0: Yeah, Captain?
1: That's all. Rather monotonous, isn't it?
0: I don't know any more words.
1: Well, that's reassuring.
0: Yeah.
1: Sergeant.
0: Yes, sir?
1: Back home in America, in civilian life, what were you?
0: A plumber.
1: Really?
0: Yep. Still carry my union card. What do you think I was, Cap?
1: Oh, one of those daredevil circus riders.
0: Oh, you mean I'm riding too fast?
1: Well.
0: Okay, Captain.
1: It isn't much of a road, you know.
0: Any speed you want, Captain.
1: You're doing fine.
0: Captain.
1: Yes?
0: You mind if I ask you something?
1: Well?
0: What were you? Back in England. Before the war. If you want to tell me.
1: Why not? I was a paleontologist.
0: Oh, yeah, sure.
1: That's all right, Sergeant. Even my best friends didn't quite know what that meant.
0: Paleo-what?
1: A paleontologist. That means... Sergeant, pull up.
0: Yes, sir? What's the matter, Cap?
1: There's something wrong with this road.
0: Huh?
1: I remember distinctly a burnt-out Mark IV was just to the right before that ridge of dune.
0: Oh, Captain, so help me. We're going the right way.
1: I don't know about that. I'll check my compass. Infernal desert roads. One never knows when... Well...
0: What's the matter, Captain?
1: Is your compass?
0: No.
1: It seems that I've lost mine.
0: Uh-oh.
1: Well, I've simply got to get back to Medizel Bob. I'm quite certain... It isn't in this direction.
0: Well, it sure looks like the road to me, Captain.
1: No, I'm positive about that burnt-out tank. I think we better cut to the right here.
0: Okay, Captain.
1: Hardly do to find ourselves back in Mr. Rommel's lines now, would it?
0: Maybe we will anyway.
1: What's that?
0: Well, I don't know about this road, sir.
1: You'll have to trust to my judgment, Sergeant.
0: Yes, sir.
1: Why so slow?
0: Well, this road don't look so kosher to me.
1: What does that mean?
0: Well, the Jerry's might have fixed it up with a few landmines.
1: Nonsense. Our engineers have cleared out every road within 50 miles. Go ahead. It's getting rather late. You'd better increase your speed.
0: Okay. You're the captain.
1: Landmines. I'll take my soul. There isn't a landmine within...

0: Feeling all right?
1: Eh? Yeah. All right.
0: Shoulder?
1: Okay.
0: These hours I've been sitting here thinking what a miracle it was. Hit a landmine and outside of a bruised shoulder, no harm done.
1: Yeah, only now we haven't got a jeep.
0: I understand how you feel, Sergeant. A man uses his judgment and sometimes he's wrong.
1: It's okay, Captain, okay. Only how long are we going to sit here?
0: No use trying to find our way back till daybreak.
1: Gee, sure was a swell jeep.
0: You were very lucky.
1: Yeah.
0: What do you mean?
1: Well, come the dawn, like they say, somebody come along and pick us up. Meanwhile, laying here, it's okay.
0: Lovely night.
1: Captain.

0: Yeah?
1: You know anything about stars?
0: Little?
1: That bright one up there. How far away do you suppose it is?
0: Oh, I don't know exactly. After speaking, I should think. Must be at least 150 light years away.
1: Light years?
0: Well, light years simply means the distance light can travel in 1 year, traveling at the rate of 186,000 miles per second. In other words, the light that you're looking at from that star traveled 150 times 6 quadrillion miles to get here.
1: You wouldn't kid me, would you, Captain?
2: Spoofing?
1: Yeah.
0: Now, that's scientific fact.
1: But how can they know? Who holds the other end of the tape measure?
0: The tape measure is purely mathematical. Believe me, it's all very accurate. Why the interest in that star, Sergeant?
1: Oh, I don't know.
0: Well, tell me.
1: Well, when I was a kid, me and my brother used to go on camping trips, and at night, I'd lie out, and just like this, and look at the stars, and wish I could get up to them.
0: Very strange.
1: Huh?
0: Ever since I was a child, that subject, interstellar travel, fascinated me, too.
1: No kidding?
0: Move out into space, through our universe, beyond our universe. See the wonders of fire and flame. Tremendous celestial fireworks on the edge of the sun. One flame of which is greater than all our world. Move from cold star to cold star. See evolution repeating itself. Somewhere out there on a world as young as ours once was. Dinosaurs and flying reptiles. Men, or not quite men. And then move on to other planets where men perhaps are wise beyond our greatest hopes. Wonderful thing, Sergeant. Travel out into the heavens.
1: Gee, you sure can say the words, Captain.
0: The heavenly jeep, Sergeant. That's what we need.
1: Yeah, a heavenly jeep.
0: What's that, Sergeant?
1: Yeah, I hear.
0: From the north. Jetty.
1: Must be.
0: Look, it's getting light.
1: Yeah. Ain't that a break? Get to sight when they're coming.
0: But get down. Stay down. You're silhouetted against the sky.
1: I'm down.
0: Sounds like quite a flight. Rommel must have got some new bombers from Crete during the night.
1: They won't last long.
0: Mighty low.
1: Sure getting daylight fast.
0: Well, I hope they don't decide to investigate this road in the jeep.
1: Here one comes.
0: Down. Stay down. Don't...

0: Captain.
1: Who's calling?
0: It's me. Captain, where are you?
1: I don't know.
0: Yeah.
1: So dark.
0: Sergeant.
1: I see you.
0: Yeah. I see you, Captain.
1: Why is it so dark? What happened?
0: I don't remember.
1: Where are we?
0: I don't know. I can't see too well.
1: We were on the sand, hiding. Were we hiding? Yes, I remember the Stuka.
0: Yeah.
1: It dove down on us, machine gunner. I felt my head a blow.
0: Captain, look.
1: What?
0: On the ground. It's you. Your head.
1: But I'm here.
0: It is you.
1: No, I'm perfectly all right. Sergeant, look over there.
0: Me?
1: Yes. It's you. You're all shot up.
0: Huh?
1: And yet you're standing here alongside me.
0: Yeah.
1: We're hanging in air.
0: Huh?
1: Sergeant.
0: Huh?
1: I do believe we're dead.
0: What?
1: Dead.
0: I heard you.
1: I wonder what's supposed to happen now.
0: I don't know.
1: Free of our bodies. We seem to be free. Sergeant, listen to me.
0: Hmm?
1: We can do it now.
0: What
1: we were talking about before. We're dead, I'm sure of that, and free of our bodies, hanging in the air. Free of our bodies. Take my arm. Take it, I said.
0: Okay.
1: Moving through space. Wish that. Will yourself to move through space.
0: Yeah.
1: We are moving through space.
0: Yeah.
1: We can do it, Sergeant. We can and we will.
0: What are you talking about?
1: What we wanted to do. Go star traveling.

0: Ladies and gentlemen, we leave our lights-out story of Heavenly Jeep for just a moment now to eavesdrop on a telephone call.
1: Hello? Yes, Edie. Why am I crying? It's Bob. I just know he'll never invite me out again. I was so cross with him. Oh, Edie, I don't know what to do. I'm so tired most of the time. I'm losing weight and I've lost my pep. Whatever am I going to do?
0: Well, if like so many others nowadays, you simply need more vitamin B1 and iron, I'd suggest you try ironized yeast tablets. They cost but a few pennies a day. They give you both these vital substances, and believe me, they are vital. You see, when you don't get enough vitamin B1 from what you eat, you may lose your appetite, not eat all you should. And when you don't get enough iron from your food, you may be pale and run down, feel all in. But if you are short on these substances, don't wait. Start taking ironized yeast tablets right away, tonight. Then see if before long you aren't saying,
1: Bob says I look like a million with those nice pounds I gained. And last night we danced till dawn. Thanks to ironized yeast tablets, I've lost that tired feeling now.
0: And now back to our lights-out story of the captain and the sergeant, who, finding themselves dead, decide to visit the world beyond this one.
2: Sergeant, are you all right?
3: I guess so, yeah.
2: Higher. Higher.
3: Captain, you got to tell me how fast we're going. How fast?
2: Stars. Look at them.
3: Oh, see.
2: Now look back.
3: What's that?
2: Don't you know? Look, Europe. Africa.
3: The what?
2: Hanging like a little globe.
3: Smaller. Smaller.
2: That's how fast we're going. Speed of light. No, speed of thought.
3: But we're dead.
2: No, don't think that. Think of this, man. Star traveling. Who's ever done it before? Whoever will. We're traveling to the stars. Look at them. Billions on billions. World without end. Which one should we go to, Sergeant? Which one? Sergeant, I'm talking to you. What?
4: Who? Who are you?
2: Woman.
4: Please, I'm frightened. Who are you?
2: But the sergeant, where is he?
4: I don't know. I don't know anything. I'm frightened. I don't know
2: where. Oh, it's all right. Now, don't be frightened. Hold on to my hand. I'm Captain James Wood. I was stationed near El Bazaar. Jerry's strafed us. I'm very certain that I'm dead.
4: Dead?
2: Yes.
4: Then I...
2: What happened to you? Think, please, it's important. Talk to me.
4: I was standing in the field, back of the vestry house. I heard the sound of the plane.
2: Where do you live?
4: Outside of Leeds.
2: When did it happen?
4: Just a little while ago. The bomb, I heard it, and I didn't. I must be dead, too.
2: I think so.
4: Where are we going? Why am I with you?
2: I don't know.
4: We're someplace out in space. And I think we're moving so quickly. Why?
2: What were you thinking about as it happened?
4: I don't know what you mean.
2: I mean, back at your home, before the bomb. What were you thinking about just then?
4: I don't quite remember.
2: It's important. Tell me.
4: I think I was looking at the stars.
2: Yes?
4: And thinking how nice it would be to be able to go home to them.
2: Yes?
4: Oh, is that why?
2: Yes, I think it is.
4: Oh.
3: Captain?
4: Who?
2: Sergeant.
3: Right here.
2: Where?
3: Here, up in here.
4: Who is he?
2: Oh, he got hurt with me. Sergeant Bird.
3: Pleased to meet him. Captain, what goes here? I'm scared.
2: I am, too. And yet, Miss... what is your name?
4: Anne Harper.
2: Miss Harper, you understand, don't you? The sergeant and I were talking about star traveling, and that's what you were thinking about when you got blitzed. And that's where we're going. Right to that star. You do understand?
4: I'm trying to. Dead and going higher and higher to a star.

0: Holy cats.
1: It's impossible.
2: Wonderful.
0: Back where we started.
1: What, Sergeant?
0: Flew all around and back where we started from. This is the world, ain't it?
1: No, that isn't possible.
0: What are you talking about? Green hills, forest, trees? It is the earth.
2: Yes, it must be. We're back on the earth.
1: I don't think so.
0: Huh?
2: Why do you say that, Captain?
1: We left the earth. My senses told me that. Sergeant, you remember? The earth behind us. Smaller and smaller. The continent's outlined, remember?
0: But this, where are we now?
2: Where are we now?
1: I don't know. And yet I think I do. A place that's just like where we came from, but another world. You hear me? Another world.
2: Huh?
1: Do you realize the miracle of it? A universe full of millions of stars, suns, flying comets, burning gas and heat and coal beyond understanding. One chance in millions of a star with air on it, with temperature just exact enough to permit life. Of another star with air surrounding it, just like our Earth. One chance in millions of another star with temperature mild enough to permit growing things, the way we know them. And this it is. We're here. Another world. Exactly like our own.
0: And I'm not dead. I'm not dead.
1: Do you feel anything?
0: Huh?
1: The air is bright. There's sun shining. No, look. Two suns in the sky. A large and a small one.
0: Well, what's that got to do with me?
2: Yes, what's that to do with our being alive?
1: Do either of you feel the warmth?
0: Oh.
1: Look. The tree is bending in the wind. Do you feel the wind, either of you? I don't.
2: I don't either.
0: Well, what does it mean? You've got to tell me.
1: What I said before must be true. We're dead, but getting our last wish, that must be God's gift to all the dead.
2: As long as we're here and know that we're here, I suppose that's all that matters.
0: I'm not dead. I know I'm not dead.
1: All right,
0: Todd,
1: it's all right. The important thing is that...
2: Why did you stop talking?
0: Captain, what are you...
2: Yeah. What is it? What are you both looking at?
1: Well, that fly is over there.
2: What?
1: I think we saw a man.
0: There he is again.
1: Well, from the look of him, we've stumbled on another Garden of Eden.
2: But his face.
1: What?
2: Can't you see? His face. Look at his face.
0: Hey, you! We're talking to you, don't you understand words? Who are you? Why have they got you fenced up? Hey, what's the matter with them? Keep yelling at them and all they do is make that noise.
2: This fence? Why is it all around the field? Why is it around them?
0: Captain, we're talking to you. All these men and women and children, why are they fenced in? What's the matter with them?
2: Their faces, all of them, so empty. What's the matter with them?
1: I don't know.
2: Insane. That's it. They're insane.
0: Yeah, that's it. Nuts. 12-foot fence. That's where they got it to keep all the nuts in.
2: But how inhuman, those poor little children. The women. No protection against the sun.
0: I'm with you, lady. You ain't got no right to treat anybody this way. Captain, come on. We'll see the CEO. I mean, whoever's in charge and tell them what we think. Captain, what's the matter?
1: Have you forgotten where we are?
0: Huh?
1: Well, it doesn't matter. Of course, you're right. We must do what we can for these unfortunate people.
2: But where's the house? The asylum?
1: Trees are so thick. We'll just have to follow this fence until we come to the main house.
2: Yes.
1: Coming, Sergeant?
0: Yeah.
2: Captain?
1: What is it?
2: Could it be possible to enclose you some sort of a concentration camp?
1: Possible.
0: Like in Germany?
2: Stop murmuring.
0: Yeah.
1: They're all looking in the other direction.
0: What?
1: Quickly, in the brush. Get behind that brush.
2: Yes.
0: Okay.
2: Nothing.
0: This...
2: What?
0: Plane.
1: I don't know.
2: Airplane?
0: I see it over the trees. There, it's circling. Good Godfrey.
2: What is it?
0: Let's go see.
1: Wait, stay where you are. It's landing in the enclosure.
2: Please tell me, what is it?
1: I don't know, I don't know.
0: It's a box.
1: Yes. An insect as large as a man's.
2: Listen to the people.
1: Yes.
2: are they clustering around that thing? Why?
0: Captain, did you see what
1: it is? It's feeding them.
2: An insect feeding men.
0: It's a root and truth. Look at it. They're sticking their faces up toward it like a farmer and his pigs.
3: Oh, no.
1: A farmer and his pigs.
0: Captain, why did you say it, too? I was only talking. Do you hear me? I was only talking.
3: The truth.
0: Huh? What did you say? Captain, what is this? What is that thing out there?
1: I don't quite know, but I think it's an ant.
0: Ant?
1: A winged ant. And I think he's feeding his stock.
0: No. Why do you say that? It ain't true.
3: Look at them.
0: No, it can't be. There are people like you and me, a bug feeding them. Captain, you got brains. How could a thing like that be? Tell me.
1: They're in another world. Accept that fact. We're in another world. A world just like our own in climate and in structure, with one great difference. And yet a small difference, cosmically. The race of man is not the primary creature here. Here the lords and rulers of the animal world. Yes. The insects. The cleverest of them all, the ants. Huge ants. Like that one, I tell you, if it's as clever in proportion as the tiny ones I watched in my garden back in England, then this world is a better integrated place than where we came from. But look at that ant. Why, if it stood erect, it would be at least 7 feet tall. Magnificent.
0: Magnificent? Lady, did you hear him? He's out of his head. A bug big as a truck feeding people like us, and he calls it magnificent.
2: Yes, it's true. Captain, you are right. Frightened, but you are right.
0: You too? Lady, you too?
1: Sergeant, I told you in another
0: no,
1: world.
0: No, I listen to you. You listen to me, both of you. This magnificent stuff, this malarkey about that bug and others like it running things, I tell you, it's not for me. Bugs crawl on the ground or they fly and you swat them. They don't put 12-foot fence around you and keep you there. They don't feed you.
1: An objective attitude isn't necessary.
0: What do you mean, an objective attitude? They're kids and men and women, and look at them begging that thing for a handout. When it's fed him fat enough, what do you think he does with him? What do you think?
2: But another
0: Stop
2: world.
0: Stop talking about another world. I don't want any part of it. I want to get out of here. You, both of you, got too many brains for me. Me, I just feel things, and I don't want any part of this world. I'm tired. I want to go back where I belong. It's a cockeyed world, all right, but at least there, it's a man's world, and a man's got a fighting chance.
1: Start to stay down.
0: No, I won't stay down. This place with its super concentration camp and people like pigs, it's not for me. I want to get out of here. I don't have to be here. I'm not dead. Do you hear me? I'm not dead. I'm not dead. I'm not dead. I'm not dead. I'm not dead. I'm not dead. Oh. No, I'm
4: not mad. Sure, Sergeant. Take it easy. You're all right.
0: Huh? Who? What?
4: Relax, Sergeant. I'll have you back in a base hospital in a few moments.
0: Where?
4: Captain Wood?
0: Yeah. Yeah, Captain Wood. Where?
4: We had to bury him out there. The Stuka that strafed you did a pretty complete job.
0: I
4: don't try to talk. Lucky the ambulance driver took the wrong turn of the road or we'd never have found you. Another hour out there, and we have to check you off, too. Between the hot sun and the ants.
0: Ants?
4: Yeah.
0: Tell me, Captain, really dead?
4: Yeah. Too bad.
0: It's okay.
4: What?
0: The captain is just where he wants to be. That's okay.
4: Why, yes. We gave him a decent burial. You'll rest in peace.
0: That's where you're wrong.
4: What?
0: Him and his girl, they won't rest. They got too many brains to stay quiet then. They'll keep on, what does he call it? Star traveling. Yeah. Star traveling.
5: Well, Mr. Obler, I must say, a pleasant prospect.
6: What do you mean?
5: Well, this future you outlined for us, traveling to other worlds and finding that the ants, the bees, the termites have taken over.
6: No, that's no prophecy, Frank. That's just a possibility. But before talking about those possibilities, a brief word from you.
5: Friends, if you're so tired out and jumpy and underweight and all in that you can't get your proper enjoyment out of life, and if more vitamin B1 and iron is all you need to help you snap out of it, remember, ironized yeast tablets with their famous two-way help have been of truly astonishing benefit to countless men and women with these deficiencies. Of course, there are instances where a rundown condition may stem from other causes. If you are in doubt, by all means, consult a physician. But if you simply need more vitamin B1 and iron, remember, ironized yeast has been so successful in such cases that it's sold on this no-risk, money-back basis. If you don't start to eat better, to feel much better, and so sleep better, the cost of the first bottle will be refunded to you in full by Ironized Yeast, Box IY, Rahway, New Jersey. And now, Mr. Obler, what about the possibility you were talking about of an insect world?
6: Frank, that's just a possibility. Scientists have long agreed that the bees and the ants and the termites are, well, they've community organizations, and a willingness to sacrifice for the good of their fellow beings is really remarkable. Under proper conditions, there would be the possibility of a world ruled by the insects. I can hear some cynics out there saying that surely the ants and the bees and the termites couldn't have made a worse mess of this world than certain ones of us have in this, well, these 1,943 years since. Oh, well, let's turn to pleasanter things next week. I walked into the script department of Columbia Broadcasting System here in Hollywood a few weeks ago, and I found myself surrounded by some charming young ladies who left their typewriter long enough to insist that I tell them the truth about myself. In other words, that I really live the plays I wrote for Lights Out. I managed to get out of the department alive, and if you want to hear the revenge of Obler against the ladies of the script department, well, listen in to Murder in the Script Department next week.
5: Yes, tune in next Tuesday again for Arch Obler's eerie story called Murder in the Script Department. And if you need more vitamin B1 and iron, be sure to try ironized yeast. But remember, there's only one ironized yeast. You'll know it instantly by the yellow and orange package and by the big letters IY on the container and on each tablet.

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1: Look up the street or down, you'll see that white shoes have come to town. 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So keep white shoes looking better longer by Energene Shoe White. 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

0: This is Michael Hansen with a Mind Web story that comes from the book Universe 2, a collection edited by Terry Carr. This is Robert Silverberg's When We Went to See the Ends of the World. Nick and Jane were glad that they had gone to see the end of the world because it gave them something special to talk about at Mike and Ruby's party. One always likes to come to a party armed with a little conversation. 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Beautifully wooded, 1/3-acre grounds. Their parties are highlights of any month. Nick and Jane waited until they thought enough people had arrived. Then Jane nudged Nick. Nick said gaily, "You know what we did last week? Hey, we went to see the end of the world." "The end of the world?" Henry asked. "You went to see it?" said Henry's wife, Cynthia. "How did you manage that?" Paula wanted to know. "It's been available since March," Stan told her. "I think it's a division of American Express that runs it." Nick was put out to discover that Stan already knew. And quickly, before Stan could say anything more, Nick said, "Yeah, it's just started. Our travel agent found out for us. What they do is put you in this machine. It looks like a tiny, teeny submarine, you know, dials and levers up front behind a plastic wall to keep you from touching anything. And they send you into the future. And you can charge it with any of the regular credit cards." "It must be very expensive," Marcia said. "They're bringing the cost down rapidly," Jane said. "Last year, only millionaires could afford it." "Really, haven't you heard about it before?" "What did you see?" Henry asked. "Well, for a while, just grayness outside the porthole," said Nick. "And a kind of flickering effect." Everybody looked at him. He enjoyed the attention. Jane wore a rapt, loving expression. And then the haze cleared and a voice said over a loudspeaker that we had now reached the very end of time, when life had become impossible on Earth. Of course, we were sealed into this submarine thing, only looking out on this beach, this empty beach. The water a funny gray color with a pink sheen. And then the sun came up. It was red like it is sometimes at sunrise, only it stayed red as it got to the middle of the sky and it looked lumpy and sagging at the edges, like a few of us. Lumpy and sagging at the edges, a cold wind blowing across the beach. "If you were sealed in the submarine, how did you know there was a cold wind?" Cynthia asked. Jane glared at her. Nick said, "We could see the sand blowing around and it looked cold, the gray ocean like in winter."
1: "Tell them about the crab," said Jane.
0: "Yes, and the crab. The last life form on Earth. It wasn't really a crab, of course. It was something about 2 feet wide and a foot high with thick, shiny green armor and maybe a dozen legs and some curving horns coming up. And it moved slowly from right to left in front of us. It took all day to cross the beach. And toward nightfall, it died. Its horns went limp and it stopped moving. The tide came in and carried it away. The sun went down. There wasn't any moon. The stars didn't seem to be in their right places. And the loudspeaker told us we had just seen the death of Earth's last living thing."
1: "Well, how eerie," cried Paula.
0: "Were you gone very long?" Ruby asked. 3 hours, Jane said. "You can spend weeks or days at the end of the world if you want to pay extra. But they always bring you back to a point 3 hours after you went to hold down the babysitter expenses." Mike offered Nick some pot. "That's really something," he said. "That's really something to have gone to the end of the world. Hey, Ruby, maybe we'll talk to the travel agent about it." Nick took a deep drag and passed the joint to Jane. He felt pleased with himself about the way he had told the story. They had all been very impressed. The swollen red sun, that scuttling crab. The trip had cost more than a month in Japan, but it had been a good investment. He and Jane were the first in the neighborhood who had gone. That was important. Paula was staring at him in awe. Nick knew that she regarded him in a completely different light now. Possibly she would meet him at a motel on Tuesday at lunchtime. Last month she had turned him down, but now he had an extra attractiveness for her. Nick winked at her. Cynthia was holding hands with Stan. Henry and Mike both were crouched at Jane's feet,
1: Mike and Ruby's 12-year-old son came into the room and stood at the edge of the conversation pit when he said,
2: "The chest was a bulletin on the news. News hit it, amoebas escaped from a government research station and got into Lake Michigan. They're carrying a tissue-dissolving virus, and everybody in 7 states is supposed to boil his water until further notice."
1: Mike scowled at the boy and said, "It's after your bedtime, Timmy." The boy went out. The doorbell rang. Ruby answered it and returned with Eddie and Fran. Paula said, "Nick and Jane went to see the end of the world. They've just been telling us all about it." "Gee," said Eddie, "we did that too on Wednesday night." Nick was crestfallen. Jane bit her lip and asked Cynthia quietly why Fran always wore such flashy dresses. Ruby said, "You saw the whole works, huh? The crab and everything?" "The crab?" Eddie said. "What crab? We didn't see the crab."
3: "It must have died the time before," Paula said.
4: "When Nick and Jane were there."
1: Mike said,
5: "A fresh shipment of Guanacaver lightning is in. Here, have a toke."
1: "How long ago did you do it?" Eddie said to Nick.
5: "Sunday afternoon. I guess we were about the first."
1: "Great trip, isn't it?" Eddie said. "A little somber, though, when the last hill crumbles into the sea."
4: "Well, that's not what we saw," said Jane. "And you didn't see the crab? Maybe we were on different trips."
1: Mike said, "What was it like for you, Eddie?" Eddie put his arms around Cynthia from behind. He said,
5: "Well, they put us into this little capsule with a porthole, you know, and a lot of instruments, and..."
1: "We heard that part," said Paula.
5: "What did you see?"
1: "The end of the world," Eddie said. "When water covers everything, the sun and moon were in the sky at the same time."
4: "Well, we didn't see the moon at all,"
1: Jane remarked.
4: "It just wasn't there."
1: "It was on one side and the sun was on the other," Eddie went on. "The moon was closer than it should have been, in a funny color, almost like bronze, and the ocean creeping up. We went halfway around the world and all we saw was ocean, except in one place there was this chunk of land sticking up, this hill, and the guide told us it was the top of Mount Everest." He waved to Fran. "That was groovy, huh? Floating in our tin boat next to the top of Mount Everest. Maybe 10 feet of it sticking up and the water rising all the time, up, up, up, up and over the top, glub, no land left. I have to admit it was a little disappointing, except, of course, the idea of the thing. That human ingenuity can design a machine that can send people billions of years forward in time and bring them back. Wow. But there was just this ocean."
4: "How strange," said Jane. "We saw an ocean, too, but there was a beach, a kind of nasty beach, and the crab thing walking along it, and the sun, it was all red. Was the sun red when you saw it?"
1: "A kind of pale green," Fran said.
5: "Are you people talking about the end of the world?"
1: Tom asked. He and Harriet were standing by the door, taking off their coats. Mike's son must have let them in. Tom gave his coat to Ruby and said,
6: "Man, what a spectacle."
1: "So you did it, too?" Jane asked, a little hollowly.
5: "Yeah, 2 weeks ago. The travel agent called and said, guess what we're offering now, the end of the goddamn world. With all the extras, it didn't really cost so much. So we went right down to the office Saturday, I think it was. Was it Friday? The day of the big riot, anyway, when they burned St. Louis."
1: "That was a Saturday," Cynthia said. "I remember I was coming back from the shopping center when the radio said they were using nuclear..."
5: "Saturday, yeah. Yeah, that's right," Tom said. "And we told them we were ready to go, and off they sent us."
1: "Did you see a beach with crabs?" Stan demanded. "Or was it a world full of water?"
5: Neither one. It was like a big ice age. Glaciers covered everything, no oceans showing, no mountains. We flew around the world, and it was all a huge snowball. They had floodlights on the vehicle because the sun had gone out."
1: "I was sure I could see the sun still hanging up there," Harriet put in. "Like a ball of cinders in the sky, but... the guide said no, nobody could see it."
5: "How come everybody gets to visit a different kind of an end of the world?" Henry asked.
1: "You'd think there'd be only one kind of end of the world. I mean, it ends, and this is how it ends, and there can't be more than one way."
5: "Could it be a fake?" Stan asked.
1: Everybody turned around and looked at him. Nick's face got very red. Fran looked so mean that Eddie let go of Cynthia and started to rub Fran's shoulders. Stan shrugged.
5: "I'm not suggesting it is. I was just wondering."
6: "That seemed pretty real to me,"
1: said Tom. "The sun burned out, a big ball of ice.
3: and the atmosphere, you know, frozen. The end of the goddamn world. The telephone rang. Ruby went to answer it. Nick asked Paula about lunch on Tuesday. She said yes. Let's meet at the motel, he said, and she grinned. Eddie was making out with Cynthia again. Henry looked very stoned and was having trouble staying awake. Phil and Isabel arrived. They heard Tom and Fran talking about their trips to the end of the world. And Isabel said that she and Phil had gone only the day before yesterday.
6: God damn,
3: Tom said. Everybody's doing it. What was your trip like? Ruby came back into the room. That was my sister calling from Fresno to say she's safe. Fresno wasn't hit by the earthquake at all.
4: Earthquake?
3: Paula said. In California, Mike told her. This afternoon. You didn't know? Wiped out most of Los Angeles and ran right up the coast practically to Monterey. I think it was on kind of the underground bomb test in the Mojave Desert.
4: California's always having such awful disasters, Marcia said.
3: Oh, good thing those amoebas got loose back east, said Nick. Imagine how complicated it would be if they had them in L.A. now, too. Well, they will, Tom said. 2-1 they reproduce by airborne spores.
4: Like the typhoid germs last November, Jane said.
3: That was typhus, Nick corrected. Anyway, Phil said. Anyway, I was telling Tom and Fran about what we saw at the end of the world. It was the sun going nova. They showed it very cleverly, too. I mean, you can't actually sit around and experience it on account of the heat and the hard radiation and all. But they give it to you in a peripheral way, very elegant, in the McLuhan-esque sense of the word. First, they take you to a point about 2 hours before the blow-up, right? It's, I don't know how many jillion years from now, but a long way anyhow, because the trees are all different. They've got blue scales and ropey branches, and the animals are like things with one leg that jump on pogo sticks.
6: Oh, I don't believe that,
3: Cynthia drawled. Phil ignored her gracefully. And we didn't see any sign of human beings, not a house, not a telephone pole, nothing. So I suppose we must have been extinct a long time before. Anyway, they let us look at that for a while, not getting out of our time machine, naturally, because they said the atmosphere was wrong. And gradually, the sun started to puff up. We were nervous, weren't we, Iz? I mean, suppose they miscalculated things. This whole trip is a very new concept, and things might go wrong. The sun was getting bigger and bigger, and then this thing, like an arm, seemed to pop out of its left side, a big fiery arm reaching out across space, getting closer and closer. We saw it through smoked glass like you do in eclipse. They gave us about 2 minutes of the explosion, and we could feel it getting hot already. Then we jumped a couple of years forward in time. The sun was back in its regular shape, only it was smaller, sort of like a little white sun instead of a big yellow one. And on Earth, everything was ashes. Ashes, Isabel said with emphasis. It looked like Detroit after the Union nuked Ford, Phil said. Only much, much worse. Whole mountains were melted. The oceans were dried up. Everything was ashes. He shuddered and took a joint from Mike. Isabel was crying.
4: The things with one leg, Isabel said.
3: I mean, they must have all been wiped out. She began to sob. Stan comforted her. I wonder why it's a different way for everyone who goes, he said. Freezing, or the oceans, or the sun blowing up, or the thing Nick and Jane saw. I'm convinced that each of us had a genuine experience in the far future, said Nick. He felt he had to regain control of the group somehow. It had been so good when he was telling his story before those others had come. That is to say, the world suffers a variety of natural calamities. It doesn't just have one end of the world. And they keep mixing things up and sending people to different catastrophes, but never for a moment did I doubt that I was seeing an authentic event.
4: Oh, we have to do it, Ruby said to Mike. It's only 3 hours. What about calling them first thing Monday and making an appointment for Thursday night?
3: Monday's the president's funeral, Tom pointed out. The travel agency will be closed.
4: Have they caught the assassin yet? Fran asked.
3: They didn't mention it on the 4 o'clock news, said Stan. I guess he'll get away like the last one. Oh, it beats me why anybody wants to be president, Phil said. Mike put on some music. Nick danced with Paula. Eddie danced with Cynthia. Henry was asleep. Dave, Paula's husband, was on crutches because of his mugging, and he asked Isabel to sit and talk with him. Tom danced with Harriet, even though he was married to her. She hadn't been out of the hospital more than a few months after the transplant, and he treated her extremely tenderly. Mike danced with Fran. Phil danced with Jane. Stan danced with Marcia. Ruby cut in on Eddie and Cynthia. Afterward, Tom danced with Jane, and Phil danced with Paula. Mike and Ruby's little girl woke up and came out to say hello. Mike sent her back to bed. Far away, there was a sound of an explosion. Nick danced with Paula again, but he didn't want her to get bored with him before Tuesday, so he excused himself and went to talk with Dave. Dave handled most of Nick's investments. Ruby said to Mike, "The day after the funeral, will you call the travel agent?" Mike said he would, but Tom said somebody would probably shoot the new president, too, and there'd be another funeral. These funerals were demolishing the gross national product, Stan observed, on account of how everything had to close all the time. Nick saw Cynthia wake Henry up and ask him sharply if he would take her on the end of the world trip. Henry looked embarrassed. His factory had been blown up at Christmas in a peace demonstration, and everybody knew he was in bad shape financially. "You can charge it," Cynthia said, her fierce voice carrying above the chit-chat. "And it's so beautiful, Henry. The ice or the sun exploding. I want to go." "Lou and Janet are going to be here tonight, too," Ruby said to Paula. "But their younger boy came back from Texas with that new kind of cholera, and they had to cancel." Phil said, "I understand that one couple saw the moon come apart. It got too close to the earth and split into chunks, and the chunks fell into meteors, smashing everything up, you know. One big piece nearly hit their time machine." "I wouldn't have liked that at all," Marcia said. "Our trip was very lovely," said Jane. "No violent things at all, just the big red sun and the tide and that crab creeping along the beach. We were both deeply moved." "It's amazing what science can accomplish nowadays," Fran said. Mike and Ruby agreed they would try to arrange a trip to the end of the world as soon as the funeral was over. Cynthia drank too much and got sick. Phil, Tom, and Dave discussed the stock market. Harriet told Nick about her operation. Isabel flirted with Mike, tugging her neckline lower. At midnight, someone turned on the news. They had some shots of the earthquake and a warning about boiling your water if you lived in the affected states. The president's widow was shown visiting the last president's widow to get some pointers for the funeral. Then there was an interview with an executive of the time trip company. "Business is phenomenal," he said. "Time tripping will be the nation's number one growth industry next year." The reporter asked him if his company would soon be offering something besides the end of the world trip. "Well, later on, we hope to," the executive said. "We plan to apply for congressional approval soon, but meanwhile, the demand for our present offering is running very high. You can't imagine. Of course, you have to expect apocalyptic stuff to gain immense popularity in times like these." The reporter said, "What do you mean, times like these?" But as the time trip man started to reply, he was interrupted by the commercial. Mike shut off the set. Nick discovered that he was extremely depressed. He decided that it was because so many of his friends had made the journey, and he had thought he and Jane were the only ones who had. He found himself standing next to Marcia and tried to describe the way the crab had moved, but Marcia only shrugged. No one was talking about time trips now. The party had moved beyond that point. Nick and Jane left quite early and went right to sleep without making love. The next morning, the Sunday paper wasn't delivered because of the bridge authority strike, and the radio said that the mutant amoebas were proving harder to eradicate than originally anticipated. They were spreading into Lake Superior, and everyone in the region would have to boil all drinking water. Nick and Jane discussed where they would go for their next vacation. "What about going to see the end of the world all over again?" Jane suggested. And Nick laughed quite a good deal.

From the collection Universe 2, edited by Terry Carr, you've heard Robert Silverberg's story, When We Went to See the End of the World. I'm Michael Hansen. Technical operation for this program by Dan Schmidt. MindWebs is a production of WHA Radio in Madison, a service of University of Wisconsin Extension.

0: once upon a time there was an engineer.
1: Choo-choo Charlie was his name, we hear.
0: He had an engine and he sure had fun. He used good and plenty candy to make his train run.
2: Charlie says, love my good and plenty. Charlie says, really,

0: Will you have a polo, dear Liza? Dear Liza, will you have a polo, dear Liza? Polo.
1: How very kind of you, dear Henry. I most certainly will. I'll have three or four, or maybe more.
0: But you take the old tube.
1: Because they happen to be my tube of polo, dear Henry. Have one. Mm.
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0: Personal grounds, had encountered the phrase in a pocket-sized biography purchased at a newsstand just before the train left the station. A man's worth can be judged by the caliber of his enemies. Burton Grunzer stared reflectively from the murky compartment window. Darkness silvered the glass and gave him nothing to look at but his own image. How many people were enemies of that face? Every eyes narrowed by a myopic squint, denied by vanity the correction of spectacles. For the nose, he secretly called patrician. Of the mouth, that was hard, unrelenting, cruel even.
1: How many enemies have I got? How many? Oh, I've got a lot of enemies. I'm rich in enemies. Some of them are 24 carat.
0: This is the story of a man with enemies. This is a tale of a man with foes. This is a story of Burton Grunzer,
1: who collects opponents like spent matches wherever he goes.

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0: A man like Whitman Hayes, for instance. Whitman Hayes. I'm proud of him. Proud.
1: Are you, Burton, dear?
0: Do you think it odd that a man like me should be proud of an enemy?
1: Not odd, Burton, dear. No, not odd.
0: What, then?
1: Well, I don't quite know, dear. Mr. Hayes came up from nothing. He's had a very hard life. But mind you, Burton, dear, I'm very proud that you've done far better than he has, and will do far greater things. He is, after all, twice your age.
0: Mm.
1: He must be nearly 70 now, Mr. Hayes.
0: That's what he is. I'm 35. You were right when you said twice as old. Hayes knows the food business, all right. Knows it from every angle. A wagon jobber for 6 years, a broker for 10. He was a food company executive for nearly 20 years before the old man brought him into the organization to sit on his right hand. Pinning Hayes to the mat isn't easy, but it makes doing it even sweeter.
1: Won't he retire soon, Burton, dear?
0: Hayes? The Whitman Hayes of this world don't retire. They're carried out of a boardroom one day in a box.
1: Oh, Burton, really?
0: He's senile. Trouble is, he doesn't know it. He's outlived his usefulness. That's what I trade on. That's what I trade on, and that you have to do in business. I concentrate my questions on the new supermarket and suburbia phenomena to demonstrate to the old man the times have changed, that the past is dead, and that new merchandising tactics are required, and that only a younger man can supply them. Is there mail for me, Jean?
1: Yes, Burton, dear. There are a few letters. On the hall table.
0: Don't put my mail on the hall table, Jean. I told you before, this isn't a boarding house.
1: No, dear. I wonder if you'd like to go to the cinema tonight.
0: I'm going to have a bath. I'll see to the mail, too, at the same time. I'll have dinner, then.
1: Would you like to go to the cinema tonight, Burton?
0: What is it?
1: Love in the Afternoon with Audrey Hepburn.
0: Yeah.
1: Well, there's a war film on at the Odeon about...
0: Yeah.
1: About the first men to go into the concentration camps after the war. But, Burton...
0: We'll go to that.
1: Always war and violence and... My own fault, though. I shouldn't have mentioned the other one.

0: Always war and violence and my own fault, though. I shouldn't have mentioned the other one.
1: I don't want to be disturbed, Jean.
0: All right, Burton, dear. We would have stayed at home if I'd only said love in the afternoon. Audrey Hepburn's so lovely, too. I'll go in the week on my own.

0: Society for United Action. What might that be when it's at home? Dear Mr. Grumza, your name has been suggested to us.
1: Suggested to us by a mutual acquaintance. Our organization has an unusual mission which cannot be described in this letter, but which you may find of exceeding interest. We would be gratified by a private discussion at your earliest convenience. If I do not hear from you to the contrary in the next few days, I will take the liberty of calling you at your office. Carl Tucker, Secretary.
2: His first reaction was defensive. He suspected an oblique attack on his pocketbook. His second was curiosity. He went into the bedroom and looked up Society for United Action. It wasn't there. All the same, he said to himself,
0: "Okay, Mr. Tucker, I'll bite."

0: Yes? Come.
1: Mr. Grosvenor, I haven't heard from you, so I assume you don't mind me calling today. Carl Tucker.
0: Oh, yes. Yes, I received a letter from you.
1: It's 3 o'clock now. Is it convenient to talk with you?
0: When you said, yes, in your letter, you said call me. I presumed you was meant in the American sense. A call on the telephone.
1: Is there a chance that we could talk now, or would it be more convenient?
0: Yes, yes. Well, that is, if you could give me some idea.
1: We're not a charity organization, Mr. Grunter, in case you thought I was after money. We don't sell anything either. We're more or less a voluntary service group. Our membership is over 1,000 at present.
0: To tell you the truth, I've never heard of you.
1: No, you haven't, and that's one of the assets. May I
0: please,
1: sit down?
0: Please, won't you take a seat?
1: Thank you. I think you'll understand about us. I'm a semi-retired broker, so I'm not here to sell you razor blades. I couldn't if I tried anyway. The subject I want to discuss is rather intimate, so I'll have to ask you to bear with me on a certain point. Could anyone overhear us at all, do you think?
0: No. No one?
1: Good. The point is, what I want to say is in the strictest confidence. If you betray this confidence, if you publicize our society in any way, the consequences could be most unpleasant.
0: Well, right. Yeah, yes.
1: Good. Now, the society has prepared this little spiel about our basic philosophy. But I'm not going to bore you with it. I'm going to go straight to the heart of our argument. You may not agree with our first principle at all, and I'd like to know that now.
0: First principle?
1: Well, put in the crudest form, Mr. Grunter, the Society for United Action believes that some people are just not fit to live. There, I said it. Some of our members don't believe in my direct approach. They feel the argument ought to be broached more discreetly. But, frankly, I've obtained rather excellent results in this rather crude manner.

0: How do you feel about what I've said, Mr. Gunter?
1: I don't know. I haven't thought about it.
0: Were you in the war, Mr. Gunter?
1: Yes, in the Navy. I don't suppose I thought the enemy fit to live at the time. I suppose there are plenty of other cases, too, now you come to mention it. It's just that I've never given it any thought. Yes, I suppose murderers, these crimes in the papers involving children, perverts, people like that. I suppose they're not fit to live.
0: Ah, so you accept our first principle. It's a question of category, isn't it?
1: I suppose you could say that.
0: Good. Now I'll try another blunt question. Have you personally ever wished someone dead? Oh, I don't mean those casual, fleeting wishes everybody has. I mean a real, deep down, uncomplicated wish for the death of someone you think unfit to live. Have you?
2: And another thing, Gunther. Stop trying to influence young Eckert. Stop trying to corrupt him. Yes, I said corrupt, and I mean corrupt. Eckert's a decent young man. He'll not stoop to your kind of business dealings. He's going to make a very fine manager of bakery products, if you leave him alone. I've watched your face, Grunzer. I know your mind. I know what you're thinking. I know you hate me. Well, I don't care. You're worthless, Mr. Grunzer. A blot upon the earth. A scheming, nasty... And sue me for slander if you wish. But I will say it. An evil man.
0: Have you, Mr. Grunzer?
1: Yes. Yes, I wish for the death of someone I think unfit to live. Certainly I have.

0: darling. Let's go out and paint the town red.
1: But what about your headache?
0: Oh, that's gone. Grandpa headache powders did the trick.
2: 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Grandpa headache powders work extra fast because they dissolve almost immediately. 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
1: Ah, Grandpa. Oh, darling, can't it look as though you're enjoying yourself? The party's great.
3: It was until I ate.
1: Well, take a Digel. I always keep some in my bag.
3: But I already took an antacid.
1: Yes, darling, but Digel is much more than an antacid. Digel has double action. There's a layer of antacid plus a layer of simethicone. It's the simethicone that relieves that dreadful bloated feeling. Here, try a Digel.
4: Like they say, when you eat too well, demand Digel.
5: Miss Monroe, please cancel my appointments for the rest of the afternoon. It doesn't matter. What?
6: A young woman who is employing whom? Do as I say.
5: Who is employing whom? I often think, Mr. Tucker, I often think we in business would have a much easier time if that axiom were observed. Who is employing...
6: Quite. So, there are times when the removal of someone from this earth would be beneficial.
5: This isn't Murder Incorporated, is it?
6: Hardly, Mr. Granser, hardly. There is absolutely no criminal aspect in our aims or our methods. I'll admit we're a secret society, but we're not exactly the Black Hat. No, you'd be amazed at the quality of our membership. It even includes members of the legal profession. No, I don't know, thank you. Yes, members of the legal profession. But let me tell you how the society came into being. It began with two men. I can't reveal their names just now. The year was 1949, and one of these men was a lawyer. The other one was a government psychiatrist. Both of them were involved in a rather sensational trial concerning a man accused of a hideous crime against two small boys. In their opinion, the man was unquestionably guilty, but an unusually persuasive defense counsel and a highly suggestible jury gave him his freedom. When the shocking verdict was announced, these two, who were personal friends as well as colleagues, were thunderstruck and furious. They felt a monumental wrong had been committed, and they were helpless to right it.
5: I see. The psychiatrist.
6: Ah, yes. For some years, he'd made studies in a field which might be called anthropological psychiatry. One of these researches related to the voodoo practice of certain groups. The Haitian in particular. You've probably heard a great deal about voodoo. Obaya, as they call it in Jamaica. Anyway, I won't dwell on the subject unless you think we hold tribal rites and stick needles into dolls or something. The chief feature of his study, this psychiatrist, was the uncanny success of certain strange practices. Naturally, he... As a scientist, you know, naturally he rejected the supernatural explanation and sought a rational one. And, of course, there was only one answer. When the high priest, or whatever, decreed punishment or death for someone, it was the guilty person's own convictions concerning the power of the death wish, his own faith in the voodoo power. This made the wish come true. Sometimes he would simply sicken and die. Sometimes... Through the voodoo curse, he would die by accident. An accident prompted by the secret belief that once cursed, he must die. Eerie, isn't it?
5: No doubt.
6: Anyway, our friend, the psychiatrist, began to wonder, you see, if any of us have progressed far enough along the path of civilization not to be suggestible to this kind of punishment. He proposed that they experiment on this subject just to find out.
5: What? You mean they actually...
6: They went to see this man, you see, and they announced their intentions. They told him they were going to wish him dead. They explained how and why their wish would become a reality, and although he laughed at them, they saw superstition, fear in his face.
5: This was the man, the one responsible for the crime?
6: That's right. They promised him that regularly, every day, they would be wishing for his death until he could no longer stop the mystic juggernaut that would make the wish come true.
5: Well, that's pretty silly, really, isn't it?
6: The man died of a heart attack 2 months later.
5: Ah. I knew you'd say that. Such a thing as coincidence, you know.
6: Naturally. That's what our friends told one another. They weren't satisfied, you see, so they tried again.
5: Again?
6: I won't recount who the victim was, but this time they engaged the help of four associates. This little band of pioneers was the nucleus of the society I represent today.
5: And you mean to tell me there's 1,000 now?
6: Yes, 1,000. And more. All over the country. A society whose one function is to wish people dead. At first, of course, membership was purely voluntary. But now we've got a system. Each new member of the Society for United Action joins on the basis of submitting one potential victim. Naturally, the Society investigates to determine whether the victim is deserving of his fate. If the case is a good one, the entire membership then sets about to wish him dead. Once the task has been... I'm sorry? Once the person has met his decreed fate, well, then the new member must take part in all future concerted action. That and a small yearly fee is all that's required for membership. And in case you don't think I'm serious, here are the facts. To date, 229 victims were named by our selection committee. Of those, 201 are no longer alive. Coincidence, Mr. Grunser?
5: Well, that leaves...
6: 28. Well, this indicates that our method isn't infallible, doesn't it? We're the first to admit that. But new techniques are being developed all the time. I assure you, in the end, we shall get them all. Yes, our members are listed in this book, Mr. Grunser. I'm going to give you the option to call 1, 10, or 100 of them.
5: Call them?
6: Call them and see if I'm telling the truth. Well, like to call any of them?
5: No. I'm willing to take your word for it, Mr. Tucker. It's incredible, but I can see just how it works. I really can. Just knowing that 1,000 people wish you dead is enough to... Well, enough to... there's just one question. You mentioned something about a small fee.
6: It's £50, Mr. Grunser.
5: 50?
6: Parts.
5: I see. 50 times 1,000. That works out to very reasonable money, doesn't it?
6: I assure you, the organization is not motivated by profit. And not the kind you mean. The dues merely cover expenses, committee work, research, and the like. Surely you can understand that.
5: Yes, I suppose so.
6: Then you find it interesting?
5: Interesting.
6: Can you, offhand, think of anyone you would wish...
5: I think I could.
2: I'll hound you from the company, Grunser. You and all your psychopathic creeps.
5: If I put my mind to it.
2: I've striven hard, man and boy. Given the best years of my life to this organization. I love my work. And I'll not see an overambitious, jumped-up pipsqueak take over. You will not step into my shoes. And from my shoes will not influence D.B. Stevens. This firm will not become secondary to the whim of a thug like you. I dedicate my life to breaking you, Burton Grunser.
5: If only it could work.
6: But it does work, Mr. Grunser. I would have thought that 201 out of 229.
5: Yes, but...
2: 200 and... Phew.
5: But how can it work, though? If wishes became deeds, I'd have slaughtered dozens in my lifetime.
6: No doubt you would, Mr. Grunser. No doubt you would have. But you weren't aware of my organization then, were you?
5: No, but... Yes, I suppose it was always different. My wishes then were always secret things. hidden. No man ever knew about them.
7: And Burton Grunzer strode about the room. He thought swiftly and concisely about the information, the knowledge, this amiable little man Mr. Tucker had brought him, the power Mr. Tucker was placing within his grasp. 201 out of 229. Very good odds. What was that? 85%? 90? Something very like it.
6: I assure you, in the end, we shall get them all.
5: Yes. Yes, I can see how it would work. 1,000 minds burning with the single wish of death. So I can imagine, I can see the chosen victim. Sneering in disbelief at first, and then slowly, gradually, giving in, succumbing to fear.
6: You put it very well, Mr. Grunzer. You have a wonderful grasp of what we're aiming for.
5: At first, of course, the victim would just think that, well, it might work. And then...
7: Suddenly, Burton Grunzer saw the ruddy face of Whitman Hayes.
5: But the victim has to know all this, of course. He has to know the society exists and has succeeded and is wishing for his death. That's absolutely essential, isn't it?
6: Absolutely essential. You've touched on the vital point, Mr. Grunzer. The victim must be informed. And that, precisely, is what I have done. Your death wish began at noon today. The society has begun to work. I'm very sorry.
5: Goodbye, Mr. Grunzer.

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0: Well, come in, Smithers. What is it? Speak up, boy. Orange juice.
1: No, sir. New Kellogg's Rise and Shine.
0: Hey, finish.
1: And look at this, sir.
0: No peel, no pepsin, it's got vitamin C. Well, Smithers, I suppose this is it.
1: What are you doing, sir?
0: Thank you, Governor. Wife and three peps to support. Thank you.
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0: Time seems interminable. After the first snowfall, the excitement is gone and it's all the same. Cold, bleak, and dreary. For Nicole Nugent, a 3-week vacation in sunny Jamaica was just what the doctor ordered. And she returned to Montreal well-tanned, well-rested, and well-healed. She had missed her friends, and that was good. Friends are everything. But she'd also missed something else. A fourth, unsolved, inexplicable murder. And it was bad. It was the fourth such grisly event in a very short period of time. The victims were all women, all belonged to the same church, all lived in the same neighborhood, Nichols. And now Nicole Nugent is spending the evening at home, alone. There's a muffled knocking at the door, and she's looking through the peephole at a face, and one that she suspects might be the face of the foe. The conclusion of our story follows after this word.
1: 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Buena suerte, mis amigos.
2: I stepped back from the door and flattened myself against the wall, unmindful that he couldn't see me. I wasn't going to answer. T. Oliphant terrified me. I remembered the awful look he had given Kathleen Windsor the night she was murdered, and Aunt Emily just a few days before her murder. And then I remembered something else. The time that he had looked at me in the same way. The knocking had stopped. I had been standing against the wall for several minutes. Perhaps he had gone. I looked through the peephole. There was no sign of T. Oliphant. Dinner date with Chris before we were to join Julian Brooke and Laura to see the Spanish dance troupe at the club midnight. The festive mood of the evening, however, got off to a slow start. I felt uncomfortably out of sorts with a vague headache that I hoped would not develop into one of my crippling migraines. And Chris was tired from working on his book at such a hard pace. I suspected he was weary of his responsibility for Donald Hamill as well.
3: I always worry a little when I go off and leave him alone. He's a good kid, but so naive and impressionable. He could get into trouble a block from home.
2: I guess that's why Tony Bartha was able to get such a hold over him.
3: Well, at this point, I wouldn't say Donald's his own man. Tony persuaded him to try heroin once, you know. Donald didn't like it. But Tony held the fact that he tried it over his head like a sword. Threatened to tell the police Donald was a junkie if he ever breathed a word about Tony's drug-pushing activities.
2: Is Donald frightened now that he's told the police everything?
3: No, just relieved. Like I say, he's a good kid. I like him.
2: So did Aunt Emily. As soon as Donald knows where he's going, I want to give him her precious red motorcycle. I know she would have wanted him to have it.
3: Oh, he'll love it. Probably almost as much as he loves that guitar of his.
2: When we joined Julian Brooke and Laura in the Starlight Room, we found Julian preoccupied with the weather. Concerned that the snowstorm might prevent his plane from taking off.
4: If it keeps up, I think perhaps I'd better check with the airport.
5: The storm should let up by morning. It wouldn't be too much of a problem if your plane couldn't leave till then, would it?
4: No, I suppose not. Well, let's not let a little snow dampen our party. Now, what would you two like to drink?
3: Nicky?
2: Manhattan, I think.
3: Scotch and soda for me, please.
4: I'll tell you what, I'll go track down our waiter on my way to the phone. I may as well settle this airport business if I can, so we can all relax and enjoy ourselves.
5: Don't be too adamant about leaving tonight, darling.
4: You know, I wouldn't leave at all if I didn't have to.
2: Well, it's too bad he can't wait until tomorrow to leave.
5: He's anxious to be there as quickly as he can. The opening of this new plant is very important to him.
2: Laura was in luck. Julian came back with the word that the airport was sucked in by the storm. There wouldn't be a plane out until morning at the earliest.
5: I'd like to say I'm sorry, darling, but I'm not. Now you don't have to dash off before the evening's over.
4: Well, it upsets my plans in Rome a bit, but there's nothing I can do. And of course, I'm not in any hurry to leave you alone.
3: Well, no reason then why we shouldn't settle down to a pleasant evening.
2: But only a few moments later, Chris was called away from the table to answer a telephone page. Julian had finished his drink and was doodling on a cocktail napkin, another ship in red ink, when Chris returned. Chris's face was set in a deep, worried frown.
3: I'm sorry. I'm going to have to leave. It's Donald. He's in trouble.

0: Agent Darrell Hutchison of Garden City, Georgia, explains why personal service and car insurance is just as important to State Farm Mutual's low rates.
1: We are not always the lowest price that an individual can find for insurance. So I have had people come by that have already gotten prices from other companies. They come by, and this particular time, we were a little higher than they were. But after talking with them, tell them that I can give them one thing that the other company cannot give them, and that is my personalized service. They know that I am here. I'm here to stay as an agent. And these points make a difference. They don't want to be treated as a number. They still want to be treated as an individual, especially when they have a claim problem. They want to be given service because that's what they're paying for.
2: Like a good neighbor.
0: We'll return to our story in a moment.
3: Hi, I'm Pinocchio, the big nose and all that, you know. But seriously, lots of kids don't know about me. How can kids read if they don't have any books? And millions of kids, black, white, red, yellow, brown, all races, live in homes without any books. Getting books into the hands of these girls and boys is what the national program, RIF, Reading is Fundamental, is all about. Here's what RIF has found out. When kids choose the books they want because the subjects interest them and they own the book, that makes reading fun. And when reading is fun, it's just fundamental. Books widen a kid's world and their abilities and their whole life. Every community needs RIF. Find out what you and RIF can do in your community. Just write RIF, Smithsonian Institution, Washington, D.C., 20560. That's RIF, R-I-F. Smithsonian Institution, Washington, D.C., 20560. Right now, if America's to go out thinking, reading is fundamental.
0: I'll be back if I can, or I'll call you later, Muffet.
4: It's all right, Chris. Do whatever you have to. I understand.
0: Look after my girl, will you, Julian?
5: My pleasure, old chap.
4: I watched Chris's big frame weave hurriedly among the crowded tables and disappear. Almost instantly, I wished I had gone with him. I was aware of the fourth chair at the table, now glaringly empty. Laura and Julian were a twosome. They didn't need me. I looked across the table at them when their faces suddenly blurred. I knew right away what was wrong. It was a migraine attack coming on. I had them 3 or 4 times a year, and I knew that after my sight blurred, a violent headache and nausea would follow in swift succession.
6: Nikki, what is it?
4: Oh, Laura, it's happening again.
6: No, Nikki, not now, not here.
4: I'd better go. It's so bright in here, and the noise.
5: Well, what is it? What's wrong?
6: Nikki gets these attacks occasionally. Migraine. They're quite painful. She'll need to take the prescription the doctor gave her.
4: It's all right. Now, you both stay where you are. I'll take a taxi.
6: No, Nikki, we'll go with you.
5: Of course.
4: No, Laura. You've been so looking forward to this evening, and it's Julian's last night in town.
6: But I know how sick you get. You can't go home alone.
4: I'll be all right once I get there. There's nothing for anyone to do. I'll just take my pills and get into bed.
5: If that's all there is to do, I'll see you home. I can get you there faster than a cab, especially in this storm.
4: No, really.
5: I insist. Laura can wait here so she won't miss any of the show, and I'll return as soon as I know you're comfortably bedded down.
6: Are you sure you'll be all right alone, Nikki?
4: Of course. Once the medicine takes hold, I'll sleep.
6: Help her out quickly, Julian. She looks faint.
5: I'll ask the head waiter to look out for you, Laura, and I'll be back in about 30 minutes. We're in for some slow going, I'm afraid. It's bumper to bumper along the strip.
4: I'm all right, Julian. You're being very kind.
5: Just hold on. You'll be home soon. We're here, Nicole. Now, can you make it all right?
4: What? Oh, yes.
5: Here, let me help you.
4: Slowly, please, my head. Oh, it hurts. I'm feeling quite sick.
5: What a shame having something hit you like this.
4: I'll be better soon. I've taken my tablet.
5: Yes. Well, I'm going to see you comfortably inside before I leave.
4: I fumbled in my purse for my key, but with my blurred vision, I couldn't fit it into the lock. Julian took the key from me, led us into the lobby, and guided me gently to the door of the apartment.
5: There you go. And here are your keys.
4: Oh, thank you, Julian. I'll be all right now. You get back to Laura, she'll be worried.
5: I want to make sure you're settled first. Let me take that wet coat. You better let me help you off with your boots.
4: No, I can manage them. I bent down to pull off my boots and felt myself sinking under a wave of nausea and dizziness. Julian caught me. His strong hands were on my shoulders, and then suddenly at my throat. Julian, what are you...
5: Too bad you became interested in China clippers, Miss Nugent. That was your Aunt Emily's mistake.
4: I don't understand.
5: Never mind. It doesn't matter. Nothing matters now.
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10: No, stay.
9: Well, what are we having?
10: Tuna casserole.
9: Sure. We had tuna casserole last week.
10: Hey, it's the same one. There was some left over.
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10: You said we have to start watching our pennies.
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4: Julian Brooke was the strangler. His hands were at my throat. I tried to scream through a windpipe that was being choked off. There was a rushing noise in my ears, and the ugly, distorted face hovering over me began to dissolve. I was falling into a well of blackness. Slowly, I floated back to the surface, hearing before I could see. Sounds of a scuffle, glass breaking, and suddenly, blessedly, I heard Chris's voice.
11: Nikki? Nikki, are you all right?
4: Gradually, light and colors came together, and the scene took shape around me. Julian Brooke was standing in the middle of the living room, flanked by two policemen. There was a trickle of blood at the corner of his mouth, and his hands were manacled. Lieutenant Philippe was there, and Laura, standing off in a corner, motionless as a statue, her face a white blur. The coffee table was overturned, and broken glass littered the floor. Chris was holding me in his arms.
11: It's over, Buffett. It's all over.
12: You'll be all right, mademoiselle. We've called for a doctor.
11: Don't try to talk now, Nicky. Don't talk, just rest.
12: Monsieur Galloway is right, mademoiselle. Do not try to talk now. There will be time.
4: Time. Time to sort out the terrible puzzle whirling round in my brain. Charming, well-bred Julian Brooke had tried to kill me.
6: He had killed my Aunt Emily. Why? What did he mean about China clippers? How did Chris and the police arrive in time to save me? And poor Laura. How was she going to take all this? Somehow that concerned me more than anything else.
13: It's just so hard to believe that it was Julian all along.
6: There are still so many things I don't understand.
13: Oh, I'm not sure I want to. It's all so dreadful. I just thank God you were saved.
6: Everything is still a jumble in my head. I hope Chris gets here soon with Lieutenant Philippe.
13: And then you'll really hear what an utter fool I've been.
6: What do you mean?
13: The money for my restaurant. $50,000. I gave it all to Julian Brooke.
12: Do not worry, Mademoiselle Prescott. Your money is safe and it will be returned to you. But to begin with, Mademoiselle Nugent, let us hear the exact words Julian Brooke spoke to you as he was making the attempt on your life.
6: He said, "Too bad you became interested in China clippers, Miss Nugent. That was your Aunt Emily's mistake."
12: Mm-hmm. And you had no idea what he meant by that?
6: I still don't, Lieutenant.
12: Monsieur Galloway will explain.
11: You see, Nicky, Julian Brooke thought that you had the sketch.
6: What sketch?
11: Well, let me begin at the beginning, darling. Remember the night after Kathleen Wynne's murder? You had the flu when I brought in some Chinese food for us?
6: Yes, I remember.
11: Well, you had just read about the murder in the paper and were pretty upset. You went in to take an aspirin. That's when I noticed the sheet music on your coffee table. Just one sheet. And it had Kathleen Windsor's name on it.
6: She'd just come from choir rehearsal, and she had an armful of music and books that she put down on the table.
11: Yes. Well, I thought you were upset enough about the murder. You didn't need anything around to remind you of it. So I just stuck the sheet of music in my pocket. I was wearing an old jacket that Saturday that I haven't worn since. So there was nothing to remind me of the music until last night.
13: What happened last night to remind you of it?
11: I saw a sketch Julian had been doodling at the table, a sailing ship done in red ink. I picked it up.
6: Well, he drew one here when he was waiting for you one night, Laura. I thought it was just a hobby.
12: Ah, and his downfall. You see, Monsieur Galloway here remembered he had seen what he thought was a similar sketch on the back of Kathleen Windsor's piece of sheet music.
11: Which would suggest that Julian Brooke knew her.
12: We had been ferreting about all this time for a man in Kathleen Windsor's life. When Monsieur Galloway informed me of his discovery, I felt certain we'd found him.
6: But, Chris, how did you and the police get here so quickly? How did you even know Julian brought me home?
11: Well, I got to the police station directly from the club and answered a Donald's call, remember?
6: Oh, yes, Donald.
11: Well, the police had finally gotten Tony Barth on a drug charge, and Tony had tried his bit about implicating Donald. But it's okay now. Tony was exposed for what he is, a liar. Donald's in the clear.
12: As it turned out, Monsieur Galloway and I had other fish to fry.
11: When Lieutenant Philippe confirmed my suspicions, I called the club midnight to warn you about Julian. Laura answered the page and told us Julian had taken you home.
13: I took a taxi from the club.
11: And the police and I got here as soon as we could.
6: And you got here just in time. If we hadn't got caught in traffic.
11: Yeah, well, thank God for icy roads. Brooke tried to make a run for it, of course, headed for your balcony. But the lieutenant here brought him down with a beautiful flying tackle.
12: At the expense of your glass coffee table, I'm afraid.
6: But I still don't understand. Why did Julian Brooke try to kill me?
11: When he saw his sketch was gone from the table at the club, he thought you had taken it, that you must have connected it with the sketch on the back of Kathleen Windsor's music, as he knew your Aunt Emily had.
6: Then that's what he meant when he talked about China clippers and Aunt Emily's mistake.
12: Precisely, Mademoiselle. He explained to us that he tried to divert your aunt by calling her attention to the sketches of clipper ships on the wall of the Warwick Tea Room. But these sketches are in black ink of British clipper ships, while his sketch in red ink was of the Flying Cloud, a very identifiable American clipper ship with an angel blowing a trumpet at its bow.
6: Then he knew Aunt Emily was sure to remember where she'd actually seen it, on Kathleen Windsor's music.
12: And he learned that Kathleen Windsor had come here to you directly from her choir practice the night of her murder. Thus he assumed you also must have seen the sketch he had drawn on her music.
6: A murderer shouldn't go around leaving his trademark everywhere.
12: That isn't the only evidence Monsieur Brooke left around. Because he intended to leave the country that night. He had brought his bag to the club midnight. We found its contents most interesting. Particularly those beneath its false bottom.
6: What did you find?
12: For one thing, your money, Mademoiselle Prescott. Fortunately, he had not spent it as he had Kathleen Windsor's.
6: You mean he swindled us both in the same way?
12: With the same story, that he needed the money, temporarily, to open his new furniture plant. But not quite in the same way. With you, Mademoiselle Prescott, his approach had to be more subtle. Thus, he staged the attack on you in the park, so that he might become your rescuer.
6: But how did he even know I had $50,000?
12: From your unwise advertising in the paper, Mademoiselle. He first called you in answer to your ad for a restaurant property, do you recall?
6: Yes, I certainly do. I thought he was a practical joker. But the voice, it wasn't Julian's.
12: I'm afraid it was, Mademoiselle. Monsieur Brooke is a master of disguises. Another item we found in his bag was a false mustache and a Van Dyke beard.
14: Then the man Aunt Emily saw in the car with Kathleen Windsor was Julian Brooke.
12: Yes, the same man, different name. Kathleen Windsor knew him as Stephen Harcourt, while Elsie Grunberger had met him under his real name, Charles Potter.
6: Julian murdered Elsie Grunberger too? I mean, Charles Potter?
12: Yes. It was the first time he killed. He had to do it to protect his investment in the Windsor woman. Elsie Grunberger had been a friend of the rich widow Potter had fleeced out of her savings. Unfortunately for Elsie, she caught sight of him with Kathleen Windsor one day, and he knew she recognized him, despite his disguise. He followed her home and killed her.
11: Well, then the arrest of Julian Brooke, Charles Potter, solves three of your murders. What about the fourth, the most recent one?
12: That, regrettably, is still on our books. Charles Potter denies having had anything to do with it.
4: It is a month now since that fateful Saturday when the mask was ripped off Julian Brooke and the face of the foe revealed. Laura has found a location for her restaurant and is hard at work trying to forget all that happened. Meanwhile, I've learned not to judge people by the faces they wear. T. Oliphant may be something of a woman-hater, but it turns out that all those brown cartons of his contain toys that he makes and delivers regularly to St. Simon's Parish House as gifts for needy children. Donald Hamill has been placed in a good home, where he continues to carry on his love affair with his guitar, when he's not vrooming around on Aunt Emily's red motorcycle. The snow lies deep now on the graves of Aunt Emily, Kathleen Windsor, and Elsie Grunberger. But of course, Lieutenant Philippe continues to caution us to lock our doors, reminding us that there is still a murderer loose in Montreal.

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1: At 19, Jill Kinmont was one of America's top women skiers, till an accident on an icy slope left her paralyzed. Now, 17 years later, she's a teacher, a good teacher.
2: I guess you can say I've overcome my handicap, but I couldn't have done it alone. I had family, friends, people who accepted me, believed in me, and helped me believe in myself. Yet there are millions of handicapped people in this country who aren't getting the acceptance they deserve because some people think that a handicapped person can't hold down a job, can't pay the rent, can't learn, can't be a human being. Well, unless you recognize that we are human beings with feelings, with skills, with a sense of responsibility, then you're adding a handicap we can't overcome.
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3: Sir, we're asking people what they know about different organizations.
4: Oh, I'm sorry, I'll never join anything again.
3: No, we're not asking you to join.
4: See, I'm a disgruntled member of the Mammal of the Month Club. Now, my March selection was supposed to be a cuddly raccoon. 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
3: Sir, we're asking about organizations like the American Cancer Society.
4: I never join them, but I contribute a lot.
3: Good, because the American Cancer Society needs plenty of support for all the things they're in. 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
3: No, it's service, education, research, and then some.
4: Well, maybe I'll join the American Cancer Society.
3: Good. 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
4: You know what my June mammal selection was? A South American sloth. Hangs around upside down all day long for my chandelier, my drapes, the wall sconce. Imagine, a sloth on a sconce. Or was the sconce on a sloth? I don't know, but they were both.
0: That concludes this week's production of The Zero Hour. Patricia Powers, Face of the Foe. Next week, we'll begin another exciting dramatization of a tale of mystery and suspense. We'll tell our story in 5 days, at the same time Monday through Friday. So, on Monday, rest your eyes and listen here to The Zero Hour.
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7: High above the Earth, slowly rotating through the silent voids of space, is the Arthur C. Clarke Astronomical Observatory, Starlab. Here, the International Space Authority, ISA, watches over an eternity of uncharted galaxies and the countless planets orbiting within their starlit borders. For 6 days and nights, two drone laboratory pods, the OSIRIS and the Anubis, have been floating in a safety orbit 1,500 kilometers beyond Starlab. Aboard the Anubis, physicist Paul Kramer is completing a dangerous hydrogen plasma experiment. 200 meters away aboard the OSIRIS, Starlab research director Maura Cassidy is monitoring the experiment's data and relaying it to the Mycroft computer aboard Starlab. It is July 19th, 2026, 0815 Universal Interstellar Time, as this week's adventure, The Keeper of Eight, takes us from the routine of a deep space laboratory experiment into the mysterious light and shadow

0: Paul, check the plasma chamber seals again. I'm still getting a red light on number 4.
1: I read 000 across the board, Maura. There must be an indicator malfunction on your end.
0: Let's cross-check it. Osiris to Star Lab. You there, Valerie? Valerie? Oh, Dr. Reed, good morning.
2: Oh, sorry, Maura. You caught me with a mouthful of toast. Anyway, Paul's right. Mycroft also reads 000.
0: Oh, you mean I've got a short circuit? Oh, how embarrassing.
1: Well, do you think you could stop blushing long enough to spacewalk out over here?
0: Just as soon as I get my helmet on. Why, what's the problem?
1: The valence analyzer I brought up from Terra was a gift from the Institute. And I sure don't want to leave it behind. Maura, I'm going to need your help taking it apart so we can get through the airlock.
0: Okay, shoot the umbilical over and I'll show you why I almost ran away with the circus to be a tightrope walker.
1: Here it comes.
0: Umbilical secure. I'm on my way.
3: Depressurizing her airlock, Maura swings open the hatch and floats from the zero-gravity interior of the Osiris into the starlit vacuum of deep space. Her tinted glass helmet and metallic yellow pressure suit glittering in the clean, white light of the sun.
2: Tom, Paul, can you see me?
4: I sure can. Loud and clear.
2: What's so funny?
4: You're upside down. Wait a minute. Maura, I'm reading a ship in the area, 057 and closing. Do you see it?
2: Hold on. Let me get turned around. Oh, yeah. Yes, I see it. Black. There aren't any markings. It's solid, shaped like a bat. Tremendous wings. It's moving into a parking orbit directly above us. Something's coiling out of one of those nose vents. Looks like a metallic.

0: Meanwhile, at the nearby Stargazer security station, Captains John Graydon and Buddy Griff, unaware of what has happened at Vector 448, inspect the new ISA deep space interceptor, Solaris.
1: 4 Alpha Sunburst engines, primary and secondary energy absorbent field generators, high-density particle deflectors.
2: Hey, this baby's really loaded.
1: Yeah, hard-beam photon shielding, 5 dual laser turrets, and a modified Starsmith Parsec accelerator. Now, tell me, buddy, what more could you ask for in a ship?
2: How about a Michelle and a Mitzi?
1: A what?
2: A Michelle and a Mitzi.
1: Is that some kind of top-secret equipment I haven't heard about?
2: Not exactly, Skipper. Michelle and Mitzi are those two terrific-looking inspectors standing over there.
1: Oh.
2: And from where I stand, their equipment is anything but secret.
1: Buddy, just between you and me, have you ever been accused of having sexist leanings?
2: Let me put it this way, Skipper.
3: Attention all paramedic search vessels. This is an emergency rescue alert. Pilots and crews, report to the information office in your sector. Captains Graydon and Griff, please contact the bridge.
1: Come on, buddy. Let's use the radio aboard the Solaris.
2: Right.
1: Solaris to bridge. This is Captain Graydon.
4: I have some bad news, John. The Anubis laboratory pod exploded 5 minutes ago. Dr. Kramer was inside.
1: Exploded?
2: Dr. Kramer.
1: What about the Osiris? What about Dr. Cassidy? Is she all right?
4: We don't know, John. She was EVA when the Anubis blew up.
1: Well, for God's sake, what happened?
4: We don't know that either, buddy. They finished their experiment, and Star Lab was about to launch a shuttle to pick them up when an unidentified ship came into the area. 30 seconds later, the Anubis exploded.
1: All right, feed the coordinates into the Solaris onboard computer. We're going out there.
4: Roger.
2: Mara. Not Mara.
0: Shocked by the tragedy of the Anubis laboratory pod explosion and fearing for the life of Dr. Mara Cassidy, John and Buddy prepare to launch the Solaris into deep space vector 448.

The life of Dr. Maura Cassidy. John and Buddy prepare to launch the Solaris into deep space vector 448, unaware that this is only the first step on a journey that will soon bring them into contact with not one, but two

0: continues. Two drone laboratory pods, the Anubis and the Osiris, float in a safety orbit beyond Starlab. Aboard the Anubis, Dr. Paul Kramer has just completed a dangerous hydrogen plasma experiment. Dr. Maura Cassidy has left the Osiris and is spacewalking between the two pods. Suddenly, an eerie, bat-shaped vessel appears from the dark vacuum of space and lashes out at the Anubis with a gleaming metallic black tongue. The Anubis erupts in a fury of twisting light and shattered metal. Dr. Kramer is killed instantly. Maura vanishes. The Osiris is carried away by the shockwave of the explosion. John Graydon and Buddy Griff streak toward the area aboard the Solaris, followed by Stargazer rescue ships. Meanwhile, the mysterious bat-wing alien vessel moves into a parking orbit behind the moon.
1: What quantity of hydrogen plasma was withdrawn from the Earth probe by our penetrator before the explosion?
2: 2,000 fusion qubits.
1: Enough to fill the planet generators of every ship in the Armada.
2: Enough for every shadow sentry, light assassin, scan watcher, and penetrator guide who wears the dark armor of Draconia.
1: I wonder what the humanoid was doing with so vast a quantity of concentrated hydrogen. No matter. Mask, convey my compliments to the scan watcher who detected the pod, and to the penetrator guide who withdrew the hydrogen with such unusual skill.
2: I accept your thanks on their behalf, my lord.
1: Mask, has there been any sign of the Keeper?
2: Not since we entered this galaxy. Perhaps we've slipped away from him.
1: Don't fool yourself, Mask. He's clever. Extremely clever. He'll find us, eventually. And when he does, he'll do everything in his power to prevent us from reaching the hydrogen fields of Terra. How much time will you need to assemble the Armada?
2: It can be done within 4 solar days.
1: Then do it.
2: Yes, my lord.
1: Where are you, Keeper? In this galaxy? On Terra? Or perhaps you're down there, on the dark side of the moon?
0: As Mask prepares to assemble the Draconian Armada for an assault on Terra, and Warp fantasizes about a mysterious pursuer known only as the Keeper, John and Buddy enter Vector 448 aboard the Solaris and begin their desperate search for Maura Cassidy.
3: Buddy, what's that on screen 6?
4: Take it easy, Skipper. Let's magnify it and have a look.
3: It's the plasma chamber from the Anubis. Damn it.
4: Wait, something's not quite right here, Skipper.
3: What do you mean?
4: The chamber's still intact. If the hydrogen plasma didn't explode, what did?
3: I'll tell you what. I'll stay here and watch the lifeform scanner screen. You get down to the recovery bay and take the chamber aboard with the grapplers. We'll turn it over to the spectrograph on Starlab. They can analyze it. Maybe they can tell us what happened.
4: That's good. John, about Maura. She's alive until we prove otherwise, okay?
3: Of course.
4: I'll talk to you from recovery.
5: Skynet to Solaris.
3: Solaris, go ahead, Starlab.
5: John, it's Valerie. Anything?
3: We found the plasma chamber from the Anubis.
5: It's completely intact, isn't it?
3: Yes, it is. How did you know? Then what caused the explosion?
6: Keeper, get down here.
3: What is it, buddy?
6: The plasma chamber. There's a hole in it about the size of my fist. And so help me, God, I can hear someone.

0: Phoenix.
1: Buddy, Skipper, grab that other pulse wrench off the wall. We've got to get this thing open. Where's the hole? There on the other side. Listen. Come on, Skipper, come on. Watch out, buddy. Mora! Take her feet, buddy. Easy. Skipper, the whole left side of her helmet is split open. Mora. Mora, can you hear me? Get her gloves off and check her fingernails. They're normal, Skipper. No sign of anoxia. Her lips are normal, too. Let's get her out of the suit.
2: Right. Blind.
1: Take it easy, Mora. You're safe now.
2: Oh, safe. I'm safe. Inside. Now.
1: Buddy, hasn't it hit you yet? What? We just took Mora out of a one-ton plasma chamber, hermetically sealed from the outside, with no way in except through a 6-inch hole. Now, how in the name of God did she get in there? You're sure she's all right?
3: Positive. The body scan John did on her in the medical chamber showed that everything was perfectly normal.
1: Well, Dr. Rossiter wants to examine her anyway. So take her directly to sick bay when you dock.
3: Roger, darling. Solaris, stop.
1: I know what Dr. Rossiter said, Mora, but I think you should take it easy for a day or two.
4: John, I feel fine.
1: You better get some rope, Skip. Looks like we're going to have to tie her down.
5: Hi, Mora. How are you feeling?
4: Oh, Valerie. Am I ever glad to see you. What have you got there, Valerie?
5: Your report. I'd like to go over it with you.
1: Come on, buddy. We've got work to do. We'll be down in docking bay 4 if you need us, Mora.
4: All right. See you later. You look more serious than usual, Valerie. What's on your mind?
5: How you got inside the plasma chamber. I've worn every circuit in Mycroft to a frazzle trying to figure it out.
4: Have you tried the Houdini file?
5: The Houdini file?
4: It's a joke, Valerie.
5: Oh, sorry, Mara. My sense of humor escaped me there for a minute.
4: Oh, yes. Well, maybe we can get a volunteer from the audience to help you find it.
6: Dr. Cassidy, is Dr. Reed with you?
5: Oh, yes, yes, I'm here somewhere.
6: The Mycroft's printing out the results of your molecular transposition program.
5: Oh, I'll be right there. Be back in a few minutes, Mara. Mm-hmm. Maybe Mycroft's finally come up with something.
4: I hope so. What on earth?
7: What on earth? No more and no less than on any other planet, Mora.
4: I know your voice. Where are you?
7: Sometimes I'm here, sometimes I'm there. I'm here, there, and everywhere.
4: Who are you?
7: My father was infinity. My mother was the light. I am Echo, the keeper of everything.
8: Translucent fragments of cool white light materialize in Mara's quarters and slowly puzzle together to form a calm, shimmering pool of ethereal radiance free-floating in the center of the room. From within the pool, the timeless voice of Echo, the keeper of eight, the guardian of infinity, a pure energy being from the elsewhen and elsewhere of alien worlds.

0: Alien Worlds continues. A mysterious alien vampire ship has destroyed the laboratory pod Anubis, killing physicist Paul Kramer. Floating in space near the Anubis at the moment of its destruction, Mora somehow escapes death and is found by Buddy and John sealed inside a plasma chamber from the Anubis. Her presence there, a logical impossibility. Now, after being taken back to Starlab, alone in her quarters, Mora suddenly finds herself in the presence of Echo, the Keeper of Eight, a free energy being who has suddenly manifested in the form of a radiant pool of floating light.
1: I am the last of an ancient race of star watchers, a refugee from a parallel universe, destroyed in the sub-void annihilation that created the star system.
2: A parallel universe? You mean there used to be more than one?
1: There still are, Mora. Hundreds of them. Beyond the time-space continuum of this one.
2: What are they like?
1: You know that as well as I do.
2: I don't understand.
1: You dream, don't you?
2: Yes, I dream.
1: And when you do, you pass from the illusion of one universe into the illusion of another. And then another. And then another. Each is a reflection of the other. Endlessly echoing through the antediluvian corridors of infinity.
2: What happened during the explosion?
1: Molecular dematerialization at what might have been the moment of your death. While the Anubis was still disintegrating, I transformed you into pure energy and rematerialized you inside the plasma chamber. If I hadn't, you would have been killed by the shrapnel debris of the exploding pod.
2: But my helmet was split open.
1: It was struck by a pod fragment an instant before I dematerialized you. I sealed it with God until the chamber was taken aboard the Solaris. You're lucky I happened to be in the neighborhood.
2: Yes, lucky. I don't know what to say. Thank you, Echo. Oh, God, thank you.
1: The vampire ship that killed Dr. Kramer is part of an armada from the Draconian system. They're preparing for an assault on the hydrogen fields of Terra.
2: Hydrogen fields? On Terra?
1: The Draconians are hydrogen fuel breeders. Even their economy is hydrogen-based. They trade it among themselves like currency. But, like any system that bases its economy on a single element, there are power struggles, greed, waste. The hydrogen vaults of Draconia are nearly empty. And the civil war is raging throughout their system for control of what remains. They need vast amounts of hydrogen to restabilize themselves. And they intend to take it from the Earth's oceans.
2: Then Paul's death was an accident, wasn't it?
1: Yes. When they penetrated the hydrogen plasma chamber, they punctured the pod's retro fuel tanks. That's what caused the explosion.
2: Pure oxygen is one of the most explosive gases in the universe. The Earth would be saturated with it if they removed the hydrogen from our oceans. Echo, how can we stop them? Where's the armada? What are their weaknesses?
1: I have to leave you now, Mara.
2: Echo! Come back, Echo! Echo!
3: Echo? He called himself Echo? Are you absolutely certain you weren't having some kind of delayed stress reaction?
2: John, you know me better than that, and I know me better than that.
3: I believe you, Mora. I just wanted to be sure that you believed you.
4: It all fits, Skipper. The problem now is how to deal with the Draconians. We don't even know where they are.
5: I don't think that Draconian ship is very far away.
2: Oh, Valerie, I forgot you were listening. Why? What makes you say that?
5: The element scanners are reading a first magnitude concentration of hydrogen somewhere behind the moon.
3: That might be it. Well, there's only one way to find out. Mora, do you feel up to a little ride in the Solaris?
2: I certainly do. I'll meet you in the launch bay after I talk to Commissioner White.
5: Hey, what about me?
2: I don't know, Valerie. It could be dangerous.
5: Danger is my middle name.
2: Oh, I thought Daphne was your middle name.
5: Oh, Mora.
2: Okay, you can come along. Meet me in the communications center.
4: Mora, is her middle name really Daphne?
2: I was just kidding, buddy. Her middle name really is Danger.
6: Danger.
3: As Mara hurries toward the communications center, John and Buddy enter a pneumatic lift and descend to the Launch Bay complex, located in Starlab's huge central hub. Meanwhile, a quarter of a million miles away, the draconian vampire ship continues to drift in a parking orbit, 1,000 kilometers above the dark side of the moon.
6: Reason, my love?
7: Yes, of course, Musk. My time is yours.
6: The Armada will enter this star system 2 solar days hence. It will consist of 200 multi-atmosphere assault cruisers, a flight of 1,800 siege raiders, 600 defense penetrators, and 1,000 armed tankers.
7: 1,000 tankers. Excellent. That's twice the number I expected. How did you manage it, Musk?
6: A bribe, my lord. 9,000 fusion cubits of hydrogen to the magistrate of the opposition alliance.
7: Economic seduction. Still the broadest and most effective avenue to conquest, especially during a civil war. 9,000 fusion cubits. A small price to pay for 500 tankers the magistrate will never see again. My assumption is correct, isn't it, Moss?
6: Yes, my lord. Our shadow sentries boarded the opposition tankers and neutralized the crews as the Armada was passing through the Twilight Meridian.
7: Of course, the Twilight Meridian.
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0: Behind the moon, a draconian command ship floats in orbit, waiting for the Armada it will lead in a vampire assault against the hydrogen-rich oceans of the Earth. Aboard the Solaris, Buddy, John, Mora, and Dr. Valerie Reed, jetting toward the moon to investigate the bat-winged alien vessel from what they hope will be a safe distance. And somewhere in the starlit spaces between the two ships, Echo, the Keeper of Eight, a pure energy being from a lost parallel universe, an intelligence whose power and wisdom is destined to become the Earth's sole defense in the coming struggle with the darker forces of...

The Keeper of Eight was based on a story by Skip Press and written by Ron Thompson. Associate producer, Jeff Allen. Music director, Tom Rounds. Engineer, Stu Jacobs. Assistant to the producer, Laurie Tyler. Technical consultant, Peter Skye. Alien Worlds was created, produced, and directed by Lee Hansen and distributed by Watermark Incorporated. And so, until next time, this is Roger Drusler inviting you to join us for the conclusion of The Keeper of Eight on Alien Worlds.

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10: 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It could happen to you.
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11: Yes, here it is. The name, Tyler White. Occupation, confidence man. Yes, Tyler, yours is the infamous profession of swindling people of wealth and social position by first gaining their attention, then their admiration, and finally their confidence. And you are well suited to your work. You have always been a success, but you have always been dishonest. And now I, Fate, move. And because of two little things, a stray dog and a forgotten cigarette lighter, you, Tyler White, will soon be executed for a murder you did not commit. But only you and I know that. Take heed, you who listen, lest you think fate is unjust, unmindful of mortal rights. In a moment, I will make a further entry under the name Tyler White. And when I have written, I will read from his record in The Diary.

0: life record of Tyler White now lies open before me. And for a brief moment, I, Fate, look ahead to a single instant of decision.
1: I got it all figured out now. Mm-hmm. Now, Gordon, can you fix an alibi for yourself from 8 to 10 tonight?
2: Sure I can. My boys will square up and down for me.
1: Good. Now, look, here's the setup. We'll establish separate alibis first, and then we'll get together.
2: And take care of Mr. Burke?
1: Right. We're going to take good care of Mr. Johnny Burke.
0: Yes, in the life of Tyler White, the decision to murder was made. But in the last analysis, it was something small. Something beyond the control of this man or any other mortal, which determined the inevitable outcome. It is ever thus. Little things, yes. Yet these are the tools which I, Fate, use. I have no choice, for it is all part of a plan, and once set in motion, nothing, not even I, Fate, can alter the course already ordained. Remember, Tyler White, you and your latest victim, the extremely wealthy Mrs. Estelle Courtney, were driving to lunch. You were about to close a deal.
1: And so you see, Mrs. Courtney, one man's dream is more than just a good play. Why, it's got everything. It's tender, it's real, dynamic. Believe me, you're going to own a Broadway hit.
3: Well, I hope you're right, Tyler. $100,000 is a lot of money, especially for something by an unknown author. Why, none of my friends have ever heard of this Keith, what's his name?
1: Keith Kennedy. Of course they've never heard of him. This is his first play, and that's the beauty of it. His work is fresh, his outlook is clean. In short, Mrs. Courtney, it's youth talking.
3: Why, Tyler, those were my exact words to young Jim Olson when I hired him this morning. He's from Kansas City, you know, and he's never had any experience of the theater in a big way. Like the New York stage, I mean. Hmm. But I assured him that a director's job was the same any place, and that he had youth
1: you
3: and a new...
1: You hired this Olson to direct our play?
3: Yes, I did. Mm-hmm. In fact, he left Kansas City this morning. Oh, look, Tyler, Central Park. Isn't it lovely today?
1: But Mrs. Courtney, my partner has already picked a director. You can hire
3: a pilot. Oh, goodness, we're almost at the plaza now. Look at me. Oh, lip blues worn off, nose shiny. Oh, please drive slowly while I freshen up a bit. Oh, where is that lipstick?
1: Well, if your mind's made up, I don't suppose there's anything I can do.
3: Tyler, do you like the shade? It's called Carnation Red. A really different lipstick. Oh, Tyler, that dog, look out!
1: Stupid.
3: But oh, Tyler, my lipstick, it's smeared all over my dress.
0: Yes, Tyler. At just the right moment, I, Fate, intervened. A stray dog darted from the curb, and as you stepped on the brakes, Mrs. Courtney smeared lipstick on her dress. A half hour later, as you left a cleaning shop where the stain had been removed, you were surprised to hear someone call your name as you stepped to the sidewalk.
4: Say, Tyler! Tyler White!
1: Huh? Oh, hello, Burke.
4: Well, I haven't seen you in a long time. How are things going?
1: Can't complain. We'd better hurry, Mrs. Courtney. It's after one already.
3: Oh, is it really? Well, goodness, how the day slips by.
1: Well, so long, Burke. See you around.
4: I don't believe I've had the pleasure.
1: What? Oh, yes, of course. Mrs. Courtney and Mr. Burke.
3: Oh, how do you do, Mr. Burke?
4: Why, Mrs. Courtney, Mrs. Estelle Courtney.
3: Why, yes.
4: Well, this is a pleasant surprise. Why, I've seen your picture.
1: I'm sorry, fellow. We're in a hurry. The car's over here, Mrs. Courtney. See you, Burke.
4: Yes, I think you will, Tyler. Goodbye, Mrs. Courtney.
0: Yes, Tyler. A little thing caused you to stop at a cleaning shop. And as a result, you met Johnny Burke, a man you thoroughly disliked. But you forgot about him an hour later, when Mrs. Courtney finally agreed to sign a contract the next day, awarding you $100,000 for the production of One Man's Dream, a play you could stage for $20,000. When you returned to your office in Gordon Kane late that afternoon, you were elated as you lied to your partner.
1: Well, Gordon, we're all set. We've hooked our angel.
5: Are the contracts signed yet?
1: No, tomorrow. But the $50,000 is as good as ours.
5: $50,000? Well, I thought you'd be good for twice that.
1: Listen, Mrs. Courtney isn't the easy mark I figured. As a matter of fact, we're going to lose a few bucks in that deal you arranged with Dwight Reese.
5: You mean she's hired another director?
1: Yeah, some dear boy she met in Kansas City. I'll get it. White and Kane Productions. Tyler White speaking.
6: Hello, Mr. White. This is Johnny Burke.
1: What do you want, Burke?
6: No reason to be so cold, Tyler. After all, we're old friends.
1: Listen, Burke. I think you're a cheap crook and our friendship ends there. Now, what do you want?
6: Exactly $20,000.
1: What? Are you crazy?
6: Yeah, like a fox. Now get this, White. I'm in hot water with a couple of the big boys. I signed a marker for $20,000 and it's due and payable tonight.
1: You won't get any sympathy out of me, Burke.
6: I'm not looking for sympathy, Tyler. I'm after cash. You're the softest touch I know.
1: What do you mean by that, Craig?
6: Just this. If you don't have the money out here at my place in Cedarville by 9 o'clock tonight, I may have to call Mrs. Courtney. Mrs. Estelle Courtney. And tell her a few things I know about you and the late Mrs. Goodall.
1: You'll do what?
6: I tell you once, Tyler. I'm in a tight spot. I know how you fleece Mrs. Goodall. And Mr. White, I've got the letter she wrote to you that prove it. Now, can I expect you at 9?
1: Yeah, I'll be there. I'll be there at 9 o'clock sharp.
5: Seven o'clock. Tyler, we've been sitting here for 3 hours. I tell you, we've got to...
1: Shut up, Gordon. I've got it all figured out now. Can you fix a pat alibi for yourself from 8 to 10 tonight?
5: Sure I can. My boys will swear up and down for me.
1: Good. Now look, here's the setup. We'll establish separate alibis first, and then we'll get together.
5: And take care of Mr. Burke?
1: Right. We'll take good care of Mr. Johnny Burke. And no one will suspect us, Gordon, and even if they do, we do it.
5: Me? I was with my boys playing cards all night.
1: Sure. And I was up at a movie. I can prove it. And furthermore, let me tell you...
5: Hello?
6: I'd like to talk to Mr. White, please.
5: It's for you, Tyler.
1: This is Mr. White.
6: My name is Jim Olson, Mr. White. And Mrs. Courtney engaged me to direct a play she's backing.
1: Oh, I see.
6: I just got into town. I'd like to get together with you and Mr. Kane.
1: Why, sure, but it's... It's after 7 already, Mr. Olson. And,
6: well, then, how about dinner?
1: Dinner? No, I'm afraid that's impossible. I'm going to be busy tonight. Very busy.
0: No, Tyler. You had no time for dinner with Jim Olson that night. You and your partner had no time for anything except the murder of Johnny Burke. Shortly before 8 o'clock, you left Gordon in the office, where he was calling the right people to establish his alibi. And you went to the Fairfield, a moving picture theater you had visited the night before. You were careful to be conspicuous, and you talked to the girl in the box office.
1: In other words, if I go in now, I'll just catch the start of the feature. Is that it, honey?
7: That's right. The name isn't Honey, if you don't mind.
1: It should be.
7: Look, mister, the whole show is on the inside. The feature starts at 8:06 and breaks at 10:30. Now, how many, please?
1: One. I'm sorry about that Honey business. Didn't mean to be fresh, honest.
7: Well, forget it. But the name's June.
1: White, my name's June. Tyler White. I'm glad to know you.
0: Yes, you were glad to know her, Tyler, because it strengthened your alibi. And as you entered the theater, you joked with the man who took your ticket. Then you talked to the manager who stood nearby. And finally, an usher seated you. A moment later, unnoticed, you quietly moved to a side exit and left. And even as you stepped into the darkened alley and walked quickly toward the rendezvous that you and your partner had arranged, Gordon Kane left the office. Everything was timed perfectly, Tyler. But then fate moved again. And unknown to you, another little thing happened. As Gordon Kane reached the end of the corridor, he took out a cigarette, then discovered that he had forgotten his lighter. Quickly, he walked back to the office.

0: Hello, Kane speaking.
1: Oh, Mr. Kane, this is Mrs. Courtney. Is Mr. White there?
0: Why, no, he's not. Can I help you, Mrs. Courtney?
1: Well, I thought so. It's about the contract I'm going to sign tomorrow. Tell me, is that $100,000 due in a lump sum?
0: What?
1: Mr. Kane, I asked you if that $100,000 is due in a lump sum.
0: Why, I don't know, Mrs. Courtney. I'll have to ask Mr. Tyler.
2: Yes, a forgotten cigarette lighter. And Gordon Kane learned that you, Tyler, had lied to him. Soon now you will meet your partner. And soon I, Fate, will make a further entry under your name. When I have written, I will read from the record in The Diary of...

0: because of a little thing. A stray dog that darted from the curb. You, Tyler White, became the victim of a blackmailer. A man as evil as yourself. And because of another little thing, a forgotten cigarette lighter, your partner, Gordon Kane, learned that you were even dishonest with him. But he said nothing when you met and drove to Cedarville, where Johnny Burke lived. The house was dimly lighted and on a deserted street. And you, Tyler, were uncomfortable as you rang the doorbell and waited. But there was no answer. You were surprised when you tried the door and found it unlocked.
1: Easy, Tyler. We may be walking into a trap.
2: That doesn't add up. Burke needs money, remember? Burke, are you home?
1: I don't like this, Tyler. Let's get out of here.
2: Oh, relax, Gordon. Relax. Sit down. Burke probably stepped out for a minute.
1: Well, maybe you're right. Tyler, look. Under that cushion, it's a gun.
2: Yeah, .38.
1: What are you going to do with it, Tyler?
2: I think I'll put it in his desk here just in case Johnny Burke has any fancy ideas. Hey, where are you going?
3: This place has a back door. I want to know, but... Tyler.
2: Yeah?
3: Tyler, come here.
2: What? What's the matter, Gordon? What is it?
1: Mr. Burke is home after all. Look.
2: What? He's dead.
0: Yes, Tyler. The man you and Gordon Kane had intended to murder was already dead. For a moment, you stared in cold fascination at the body sprawled face down at your feet. Then you noticed the letters, the ones you wanted so badly.
2: Look, Gordon, on the desk, the letters.
1: Yeah, I guess he was going through them when he was killed. Who do you figure did it?
2: Any one of a dozen. Burke was a dirty blackmailer and a stool pigeon. And believe me, he murdered more than once.
1: Tyler.
2: Yeah, come on. Grab those letters, Gordon. Let's go. The back door. Come on.
1: But can't you go any faster, Tyler?
2: My foot's on the floor now. Now, quit worrying. In another half hour, we'll be back in town. And you'll be playing cards, and I'll be a...
1: Tyler! That man, look out! Put out your lights. He's over here in this ditch.
2: Is he dead, Gordon?
1: Not yet. Bleeding bad. I guess he was fixing a flat when you hit him. What'll we do?
2: Let's get out of here.
1: We'll leave him. But Tyler,
2: don't get ahead, Gordon. If we report this and get an ambulance, we're spotted in Cedarville. Come on, let's go.
1: You better let me out here, Tyler. It's only a block to my place.
2: Yeah, you're right. Can't be too careful now.
1: Well, so far, so good. I'll see you in the morning, Tyler, at the office.
2: Hey, wait a minute. Those letters. Let me have them.
1: No, Tyler. I don't think I will.
2: What? Is this your idea of a joke, Gordon?
1: Yeah, it's a joke, Tyler. Like the one about you getting only $50,000 from Mrs. Courtney.
2: What are you talking about?
1: Skip the act, Tyler. Mrs. Courtney called at the office tonight and wanted to know if the $100,000 was to be in a lump sum.
2: Listen, Gordon, you're getting just what you're worth. Now give me those letters. Give them to me.
1: Get your hands off me. Tyler, put down that wrench.
2: Now I'll have those letters, Gordon.

0: Now, Tyler, you had murdered. At first, the thought horrified you, and your mind reeled in utter confusion. But in a moment, you gained control of yourself and realized that now both Burke and Gordon were out of the way. And you had your precious letters. Quickly, you stripped Gordon of his wallet, his watch, a ring. Then, unnoticed, you drove hurriedly to the Fairfield Theater. At 10:30, you stepped from the shadows of a nearby shop and approached the girl in the box office, confident that your alibi was still unshatterable.
1: That's right, sir. The last feature goes on in 10 minutes. You're welcome. How many, please?
2: 2 dozen, honey. All on the aisle.
1: 2 dozen? Oh, it's you again. Hello.
2: The name's still Tyler White, June.
1: Oh, I haven't forgotten. The fact is, I was just thinking about you.
2: Wondering if I were going to stop by on my way out?
1: Well, sort of. You see, I'm through here in a half hour.
2: Look, June, I've got to get home for a minute. Business call. But how about me picking you up when you're through, hmm?
1: Well, I shouldn't, but, well, all right, it's a date.
2: Fine, then I'll see you around 11, hmm?
0: Your alibi was perfect, Tyler. You had been in the theater from 8 o'clock until 10:30. You had talked to the ticket taker, to the manager. You had even made a date with a girl who would not forget your name. And on your way home, you stopped on a nearly deserted bridge and got rid of the things you had taken from Gordon's body. Now, as you approached your house, you were relieved until a voice from the darkness called your name.
3: Hey, Mr. White.
2: Huh? Oh, who's there? Who is it?
3: My name's Barton. Lieutenant Barton, homicide.
2: Homicide? What? Yes. What? Well, what's the trouble, Lieutenant?
3: Hey, here's your thing. Somebody's dead. Mind if I come in?
2: No, of course not.
3: Good. It's chilly tonight.
2: But, what do you want with me? Who's dead?
3: Your partner, Gordon Kane.
2: Gordon? Gordon Kane is dead? I can't believe it.
3: Yeah, must be a shock to you, all right. Tell me, where you been tonight?
2: Me? Why, I've been at a movie, the Fairfield. Been there since 8 o'clock.
3: Can you prove it?
2: Well, of course I can. Wait a minute, though. Surely you don't think I killed Gordon Kane?
3: No, Mr. White, I don't. That looks like a run-of-the-mill stick-up slam.
2: Well, then, why this questioning?
3: Because you're under arrest for murder, White. For the murder of Johnny Burke.
2: What? Burke?
3: Yeah.
2: Johnny Burke's dead, too?
3: Shot through the head with a .38. He found a gun in the desk drawer in the living room. And there's a fingerprints on it of yours. You're through, White. You're a dead duck.
2: But why would I kill Burke?
3: That's easy. Blackmail. You see, we found a letter written to you by a Mrs. Goodall. It was under Burke's body.
2: But I told you I was at the Fairfield Theater from 8 until 10 o'clock tonight.
3: Uh-huh. Maybe you was. But Johnny Burke was killed at 7 o'clock. Where was you then, Mr. White?
2: At 7? I was in my office.
3: Oh.
2: Yeah, I was with Gordon Kane. We were talking business.
3: But Gordon Kane's dead, remember? It says your alibi.
2: No, wait. Huh? I can prove I was there. I had a call from Jim Olson, a director who just got into town.
3: Huh?
2: He called me. Yeah, I can prove that, Lieutenant. I'm sure I can.
0: Yes, you were safe, Tyler. You had an alibi. A witness who could break the chain of circumstances that was closing tightly about you. A chain that could hold you for a murder you did not commit. But soon, Tyler White, you will learn that the supreme law of justice is as constant as the rise and fall of the tides. For soon, I will write the final entry under your name in the diary

0: Tyler White, you were no longer afraid as you stood before Lieutenant Barton, an officer who had convincing circumstantial evidence that you had murdered Johnny Burke, a crime of which you were innocent. Your confidence gradually returned as you called Mrs. Courtney and heard her say where you could locate Jim Olson, the one man who could keep you from arrest and trial for murder.
1: You, Tyler. Jim Olson is staying at the Royal Arms Hotel. I think I have a number right here. Yes, it's Drexel 27331.
2: Drexel 27331. Thank you, Mrs. Courtney. Thank you very much. Well, Lieutenant, Jim Olson is at the Royal Arms Hotel. The number is Drexel 27331.

0: Royal Arms Hotel. Night manager speaking.
1: I'd like to speak to Mr. Olson, Mr. Jim Olson.
0: I'm sorry, sir, but Mr. Olson...
1: Hey, look, this is the police. Lieutenant Barton, homicide. Now, is Mr. Olson there?
0: No, Lieutenant, he's not. You see, Mr. Olson was killed tonight.
1: Huh?
2: What?
1: What's that? He was killed.
0: He was struck by a hit-and-run driver. It happened just outside of Cedarville.
3: Yes. The man Tyler hit in the road and left to die was the only man who could prove he was not guilty of the murder of Johnny Burke. And now, as Tyler White sits in prison and awaits his execution for a crime he did not commit, he realizes that justice will be served. And now it is time to close the book. Another entry has been carefully noted on the pages of eternity. In the case of Tyler White, as in the cases of all mortals, I, fate, am but an instrument of the plan, and the little things at my command are the tools with which I work. Because of a stray dog, Tyler White, a dishonest man, was led to his death after he had killed the one man who could have saved him. Ponder well the moral, you who listen, and remember, there is a page for you in The Diary of Fate.
4: The cast included Herbert Litton, Ruth Parrott, Herbert Rawlinson, Bob Lowry, Tyler McVeigh, Ray Erlenborn, Ivan Ditmars, and Hal Sawyer. Diary of Fate is a Larry Finley transcription, brought to you from Hollywood.

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0: All right, ladies and gentlemen, let's begin with the field reports. Who wants to go first?
1: I will, sir.
0: Proceed. I don't want to spend all eternity on this.
1: Yes, sir. First up is Angel First Class Scott Cousins. Assignment, Orion. Project, Evening Miracles. Job rating, excellent.
0: Good man. Real stuff. Next.
2: I have a report on Angel Second Class William Allen. Assignment, Beetlejuice. Project, Planet Rotation and Weather. Job rating, excellent.
0: That's his third good rating this month. Recommend him for promotion to First Class.
2: I concur, Chief. Right on down the line. Miracle-wise, he's done tremendous things. First Class it shall be.
0: Moving on. Cranston?
3: Yes, sir?
0: Well, how about the occupied planets?
3: How about them? Oh, I'd say solid results all the way down the line, Chief. With the possible exception.
0: With the possible exception of what?
3: Apprentice Angel Harmon Cavender, sir.
0: What's his assignment?
3: Earth.
0: Earth?
3: It's the dinky one, sir. In the solar system, the third planet from the sun.
0: Oh, yes, that's the noisy one with all the trouble spots. And so who did you send down there? Cavender?
3: Yes, sir, I'm afraid so.
0: You'll forgive me, Cranston, but there's a question of judgment here. The last time you sent Harmon Cavender out on a project, we lost three planets, and it took 1,000 years to repair the damage. May I ask why we're still using that man?
3: He means well, sir, and he's the oldest angel we have. By the laws of seniority, he has first rights to any assignment that'll win him his wings.
0: It'll be a cold day in the other place when Harmon Cavender wins his wings. The man is an idiot. I hate to do this, but, well, I think it's time for reclassification.
4: Oh, no!
2: Forgive me, sir, but we haven't had a reclassification of an angel in at least an eon. This will most likely, well, destroy poor Cavender's spirit.
0: Destroy his spirit, eh? And what has he done to our morale? Not to mention the Miracles Bureau, the solar systems, and the whole concept of natural and unnatural laws. Why, the man is incorrigible. His last project on Earth... Do you recall it?
1: Well, he was supposed to be working on a magic elixir, which would benefit the people of the planet.
0: That's right. And after he went missing for 113 years, what did that elixir turn out to be? Gin. 113 years, and there he sat, an apprentice angel with the power of miracles, the prerogatives of a celestial entity, the acquired wisdom of 1 billion eons, and what is his accomplishment? The repeal of prohibition.
3: With your permission, Chief.
0: What? What's your recommendation now? That man won't win his wings no matter the time, the place, the circumstances.
3: With the Chief's permission, I could assign him to a very minor project. I mean, put him on an individual case, a relatively unimportant one.
0: Like what?
3: One of the Class D problems. You know, Chief, as we've done on occasion. Pick out one Earth inhabitant who seems unable to function without some kind of heavenly aid.
0: Have you someone in mind?
3: We could find such a person.
0: Where?
3: How about that one? Down there.
0: Orient me. My eyes aren't what they used to be.
3: Grep, Agnes, age 26. Habitat, New York City. Unable to hold a position, constantly in debt. Accident prone, somewhat discombobulated. Any change there would be a marked improvement.
0: How right you are. But Apprentice Angel Harmon Cavender? The girl needs help, not more trouble.
3: We could give it a try, sir.
0: Well, let's see what he has to say for himself. Summon him at once.
3: Yes, sir. Right away, sir.
5: Submitted for your approval, the case of one Miss Agnes Grep, whom we are about to meet up close and personal. As you will soon see, she was put on Earth with 2 left feet, an overabundance of thumbs, and a propensity for falling down manholes. In a moment, she will be up to her jaw in miracles, wrought by an apprentice angel named Harmon Cavender, who is intent on winning his wings. And though it's a fact that both of them should have stood in bed, they are about to tempt all the fates by moving into some particularly tricky territory known only as the Twilight Zone.
6: Excuse me.
7: Yes?
6: Is this the Third Celestial Division?
7: Yes, sir.
6: Angel Placement Bureau?
7: That's correct. Do you have an appointment?
6: I'm looking for a Mr. Henry Polk.
7: Our supervisor. And you are?
6: Cavender. Harmon Cavender.
7: Ah, yes, we've been expecting you. Go right in.
6: Thank you. You called me, Chief?
0: Oh, there you are. Cavender, I presume?
6: Nice office you have here. I like the cloud effect. Makes it look like infinite space out there.
0: It is infinite.
6: Oh.
0: Apprentice Angel Cavender, it has come to our attention that you are the only angel in your class not to have won his wings.
6: Sad but true. Not for want of trying, I can assure you.
0: It has further come to our attention that you are a clod.
6: A clod, sir?
0: Never mind. Before reclassifying you...
6: Reclassify?
0: We're going to give you one more chance.
6: Oh.
0: Walk over to the edge with me and look down through the clod cover. I mean cloud cover. What do you see?
6: Which one?
0: The one in the theater with the costume. The usherette, I believe they call them.
6: Nice looking girl.
0: You think so? Good. She's your next project.
6: Oh, thank you, sir. I especially like the uniform she's wearing. Very military, with epaulets. And what's that on her head? Is that a fez? Haven't seen one of those in ages. Quite a few ages.
0: You will return to Earth and supply her with aid, assistance, and advice for a period of 24 hours. If you are able to improve her lot in any significant way, we will reopen your case.
6: You mean there's a possibility of getting my wings?
0: It would be taken under advisement.
6: Oh.
0: Actually, Cavender, there seems to be considerable question about the damage you can do with just arms and legs, not to mention wings or your mouth. However, we've graciously consented to give you one more opportunity. You have 24 hours to see what, if anything, you can do with that clod. That young Earth woman.
6: Mm-hmm.
0: Take a good look. She's the one lining up for inspection right now in the lobby.
6: Who's doing the inspecting?
0: The theater manager. The short one with the ridiculous little mustache.
4: All right, girls. Positions, please. Ready for inspection before we open the doors.
7: Excuse me.
8: End of the line.
7: Can I get in here?

0: Excuse me.
1: End of the line.
0: Can I get in here?
1: This is my position.
0: Pardon me.
2: Inspection! Left lapel wrinkled.
1: Sorry, sir.
2: Lipstick crooked.
1: I'll fix it.
2: And you?
0: Yes, Mr. Stout?
2: Stand up. No slumping. Eyes straight ahead. Eyes straight, I said.
0: I'm trying, sir. It's a natural condition. You see, my eyes aren't straight. There's no...
2: You're the new one.
0: Yes, Mr. Stout, I can't tell you how glad I am to have the job, and I'll work very hard, and this is the first time I've ever been an usherette, and I love the uniform, and...
2: Miss Grepp, is it?
0: That's right, Agnes Grepp. It used to be Grepinski because my father's father was Lithuanian, but when he married my mother...
2: If you don't mind, Miss Grepp. Now then, for the benefit of the new recruits, I will go over very quickly the prescribed positions and order of the day. Pay attention, please, Miss Grepp. I will repeat this only once. You will take the spot girl position in the middle of the lobby, ready to give directions such as stairway to your right, aisle two straight ahead, and so forth.
0: Excuse me.
2: What is it?
0: What if I have to...
2: Have to what, Miss Grepp?
0: You know, take a comfort break.
2: You will wait for your 30-minute lunch period, the same as the other girls. Now then, after you have taken their stubs...
0: Their what?
2: Ticket stubs. You collect them. Then the directions you give the patrons will be as follows. Stairway to your right. Stairway to your left. Aisle two straight ahead. Aisle three to your right. Balcony and loge upstairs. And, Miss Grepp, if you please.
0: What if I need a drink of water? You know, all those directions and my mouth might go dry. It used to go dry when I had to stand up in front of the class, and sometimes it gets dry even when I...
2: Then you look my way and make a face. Like this.
0: Oh, Mr. Stout. You look like a fish, doesn't he? Isn't it cute the way he does his mouth like that?
2: The doors are opening for the first performance of the day. Take your positions.
3: Yes, sir.
4: I'll work the candy counter, sir.
1: I'm in the loges.
4: Where's my flashlight?
2: Spot.
0: Hmm?
2: Miss Grepp, take your spot.
0: Oh, don't worry about me, sir. I got it covered.
5: Hello, dear.
0: Hi.
6: Can you tell us where to find the best seat?
5: Give her your ticket first, Gertrude.
6: Oh, yes, of course. Here you are, dear. About those seats.
0: Immediate lodging. Three aisles straight up. I mean, in the balcony.
5: Pardon?
0: Well, and I think there's some candy to your right, popcorn, and... Oh, God knows what else.
6: Do they have drinks? Do you know?
0: Drinks? Oh, yeah, plenty to drink, and, I need a drink. Get me one, please.
5: What's that, dear? Speak up.
0: My throat. I need something to drink.
6: Pardon me?
0: Must have water. That man, ask him, but please.
5: Oh, Mr. Manager, I think your usher here is having a fit.
0: Any aisle, any seat at all, just go.
6: What do we do with these tickets,
2: Is there some problem?
0: No problem.
6: A regular fit.
5: Fit? A conniption.
0: Oh.
2: Miss Grepp?
0: Mr. Stout?
2: Your epaulets.
0: Oh, Mr. Stout, look at me, please.
2: Close your mouth at once, Miss Grepp. Consider yourself cashiered out. You will never make usherette at Blonsky's bijou of famous Hollywood hits. Now, turn in your uniform. Hop, hop.

Oh, well, that's showbiz. Just plain fickle, I guess. What's the difference between me and all those women in the movies? Classy, sophisticated.

0: You got a bus pass?
1: Not as such. I wanted to get one, but then I thought if I did, I might lose it, and then I'd be out all that money, so I never got one, and now
0: I... Put your quarters in the machine.
1: Where did you come from?
2: Don't panic, Miss Grepp. Above all, don't panic. If you'll give me just a moment, I can explain.
1: Who's panicked? I almost missed the bus, that's all.
2: But you didn't.
1: No thanks to you.
2: On the contrary. I know this will come as rather a shock to you, but I happen to be a guardian angel.
1: Say, when did you get on? I didn't see you. The whole bus was empty, and then...
2: Indeed. I arranged it that way. As I was saying...
1: Did you...

0: pay?
1: I don't have to pay. I'm an angel.
0: Oh, yeah? Where are your wings, then?
1: That's a long story. In point of fact, I've been given 24 hours to help you out in every way possible. This does not preclude the use of miracles. As I say, I know this is going to shock you, but I happen to be your angel.
0: Mm-hmm. Don't worry about it. I daydream a lot myself. Last week, I daydreamed I was an astronaut. I made 111 orbits before Mr. Goldfarb fired me.
1: Mr. Goldfarb?
0: He ran the delicatessen where I was working. I took care of the steam table all day long, and that's where I used to do most of my daydreaming.
1: Wouldn't you at least like to see a little miracle?
0: Okay, if it makes you feel better. Like what?
1: Well, for example, instead of a run-of-the-mill bus that everybody uses, how about a nice, flashy, chauffeur-driven convertible?
0: Wouldn't that be something?
1: All right, then. Here goes.
0: Is that it?
1: I have a way of fouling these things up, but if you'll give me just a second to concentrate...
0: Wow! Central Park!
1: Well, at least it's a carriage with a convertible top. Driver, once around the park, if you please.
2: What is going on here? What happened to my bus?
1: Oh, I'm so sorry. You don't know how to handle horses, do you? Of course not. A small miscalculation.
0: A Lincoln Continental. Real snazzy.
1: That's more like it. Driver, take us to the lady's residence. What is the exact address?
2: I ain't taking nobody nowhere in this here car. I signed on to drive a bus.
1: Oh, all right.
2: From here on out, folks, you're on your own. When the supervisor comes to claim the bus, tell him I resigned.
1: Well, Miss Grepp, what have you got to say now?
0: Excuse me?
1: Well, where are you going?
0: Where do you think? I'm going home. This is my stop.
1: No, wait! Miss Grepp, please, wait!
3: Hey, Aggie.
0: Hi there. How's my favorite little girl today?
3: Okay.
0: Been playing?
3: Yeah.
0: I'll bet you had fun, huh?
3: Well... It would be more fun if you could play with me. How come you have to go to work?
0: Not anymore, I don't. I'll play with you tomorrow, okay? We'll go to the park.
3: Promise?
0: You come over and knock on my door in the morning and we'll go, okay?
3: Okay. See ya, Aggie.
4: Hi, Aggie.
0: Hey there, Teddy.
4: You got any candy today?
0: Have I got candy. Look at this. I brought it all the way from Plonsky's Theater just for you.
4: Gee, thanks.
5: Aggie, can I ask you a question?
0: Sure, Wanda. What is it?
5: When you make potato pancakes, is it 3/4 of a cup of flour and 1/2 an onion, or 1/2 a cup of flour and 3/4 of an onion?
0: I think it depends on how much you're making. I mean, if you make potato pancakes for 4, it's 1 cup of flour, or is it 1 onion? No, wait a minute. No, maybe it's 1 egg and 1/2 an onion.
6: How's the job, Aggie?
0: Hi, Joe. You mean, how was it?
6: Oh, Aggie, you didn't go lose another one, did you?
0: Yep, I went and lost another one, all on my own.
6: Which one was this again?
0: Plonsky's Bijou downtown. I flunked close order drill.
6: Listen to me, don't you worry about it, none. You'll get another job, but fast. Nice person like you.
3: Aggie.
0: Why, what's the matter, sweetie?
3: I broke my cookie.
0: Oh, sweet baby, Aunt Aggie has a cookie for you. Here. You like it, huh?
3: Mm-hmm.
0: Aunt Aggie's got to go now, but I'll give you another cookie later. Would you like that? Be careful now. Don't drop it.

0: Don't panic.
1: Oh, no. I know. Say, I thought I left you back there.
0: Perish the thought.
1: How did you get in my apartment? It was locked.
0: As I told you, I'll be with you for 24 hours. 23 hours and 31 minutes, to be exact.
1: Don't you ever give up?
0: How could I? I'm here to change your life, Miss Grepp. Interesting place you've got here.
1: I like it.
0: Oh, I do, too. Particularly the stuffed animals and the Cupid dolls. Ooh, been collecting them for some time, haven't you?
1: If you'll excuse me, I have got to take these shoes off. My feet are killing me.
0: Let's get down to business, shall we?
1: What kind of business?
0: In a case like this, I usually examine the most pressing problems and then formulate a plan to alleviate them.
1: Me too. Only whenever I make a plan, something always happens. You know, like a fly in the ointment. Is that an expression? Oh, my mother used to say that. Whenever my father made plans, like the time he went into business raising rock Cornish game hens, oh, it was a great plan, let me tell you.
0: I think the way to attack this employment problem of
1: yours... Would you like something to drink?
0: Oh, yes. No, I really shouldn't. As I was saying...
1: Tea or coffee? You look like a tea man to me. I think I've got some tea bags somewhere.
0: Don't trouble yourself.
1: How about a beer?
0: No. No. Now, why don't we fix it so that you're independently wealthy and don't even need employment?
1: Why?
0: What kind?
1: I've got some sherry.
0: I don't think so. Now, my dear young lady, we are discussing the alteration of your entire future. For the moment, we can dispense with the convivialities and proceed directly to...
1: Yes?
0: You wouldn't happen to have any gin, would you, by any chance? Just lying around, going to waste?
1: Afraid not.
0: Oh.
1: Oh, but I could run down to Mrs. Rianti's apartment. Her husband makes it. Well, sort of. You see, he starts with, what do you call it, neutral grain spirits, and then he adds these slow gin berries.
0: No, thank you. I've had that kind. Manufactured in a bathtub, as I recall. But back to business. First off, you can't live here.
1: Why not? Something wrong with this place?
0: Well, not at all, but it wouldn't fit in with your new lifestyle. I happen to know that there is a penthouse available right now at the Savoy Arms.
1: Where's that?
0: Park Avenue and 58th.
1: A penthouse? And how would I pay for it on my salary, even if I had a salary?
0: My dear, there are all sorts of ways.
1: Hey, Buster, I am not that kind of girl.
0: Dear lady, I have no doubt. But please, try to grasp the situation. As of this moment, you are independently wealthy.
1: Now, why would you say a thing like that?
0: Watch this. Nothing up my sleeve.
1: Where did that come from?
0: Look closely. This is an absolutely genuine statement from the New York National Bank, savings account number 66103, in the name of Miss Agnes Grepp.
1: You think maybe there's another Agnes Grepp?
0: I seriously doubt it. The total balance in liquid assets is... but perhaps you should read the figure for yourself. I like to use odd numbers, by the way. An aesthetic preference on my part, more pleasing to the eye, don't you agree?
1: I think you like to use too many zeros, too, don't you?
0: Perhaps you should sit down. Now, on to social activities.
1: I go bowling on Thursdays.
0: Bowling, schmoling. That's okay for pin setters, not for a Park Avenue debutante.
1: Who's a debutante?
0: Look around. I think you'll get my drift. If I do say so myself, I'm getting pretty good at this.
1: Look at the way they're all dressed. Tuxes and evening gowns and me with these ratty clothes.
0: Oh, oops. There, I hope you like the color.
2: A perfectly charming party, Agnes, my dear.
3: And you, ravishing, absolutely ravishing.
1: Thank you very much, I guess.
0: Anthony Chumley Chumley builds and operates ocean liners. The young lady is Miss Darlene Carruthers Morgan Jones. Her father is president of the bank where your money is.
4: My dear, you are exquisite, enchanting, delightful.
1: Hey, don't wear out the hand, okay?
4: I intend to notify the society editor at the Times that this was the high point of the season. Absolument, the peak. What an image you are. What a dream.
0: Jacques Lemont, very big in perfume.
5: Champagne? Martinis?
0: Over here.
5: Very good, sir.
0: Now, this is what I call a miracle. Best martinis I ever conjured. The absolute peak.
1: I better not drink. I get silly when I do. Say all kinds of crazy things.
0: Come with me. If you think this is something, look in the other room.
1: Where are we going?
0: Your boudoir. All yours, my dear. Part of the miracle.
1: You have got to be kidding me. I've never even seen a round bed before, except in the movies. Is that satin on the wall?
0: Want to try something?
1: Now, you wait a minute.
0: No. Push the button there on the wall.
1: You mean there's a whole nother room full of clothes?
0: That is your closet.
1: No. It's bigger in my apartment.
6: Oh, my darling Agnes, a perfectly stupendous party. I just told Wilfred that nobody in the world can throw a party like Agnes Grepp. You just ask him if I didn't say that. No one in the world, my dear. Wilfred, do you think you've had enough champagne? Wilfred, will you please stop?
0: Well?
1: Well?
0: It's a blast, isn't it?
1: Yeah. Real crazy.
0: Time to mingle with your constituents, Agnes. Go on, get out there.
1: If you say so, Mr. Cavender, guess I can give it a try.
6: Oh, darling. Agnes, you simply must tell me who designed that dress.
7: Come over here and meet my friends from the club.
0: Ah, fabulous party, if I do say so. The beverages, too. Absolutely fabulous.

0: What?
1: Oh, yes, the party. A real blast. A humdinger. Cavender, you have outdone yourself. What time is it?
2: Early, sir.
1: Where is everybody?
2: They've all gone home, sir.
1: Oh, and Miss Grapp, is she...
2: She's gone on an errand, sir. You're the last one in the penthouse.
1: Oh, did she say where?
2: Something very pressing, I should say. Would you care for a continental breakfast, sir? A Bloody Mary?
1: Agnes!

0: Wait here, driver.
1: Yeah, miss. Are you sure?
0: I'm sure.
2: Can I help you?
0: Hi, Wanda. Guess I was out pretty late last night. How are you this morning?
2: Fine, miss. Anyone in particular you're looking for?
0: Just my own bed, good old 13A.
2: 13A's been rented.
0: It has?
2: To a nice couple. You a friend of theirs?
0: Hi, Joe. Gonna get the morning paper, huh?
3: Yeah, so?
0: So I just thought I'd say hello.
3: What's with the fur coat, sister? You slumming?
0: Joe! Hi, sweetie. Were you waiting for me?
4: Huh?
0: Remember? We said we'd go to the park today, you and me. Just as soon as I change this dress and get out of these awful shoes.
4: Who are you?
0: It's Aunt Aggie, honey. Don't
4: you... My mom said not to talk to strangers.
1: Oh, there you are.
0: She doesn't know me.
1: Of course not.
0: And my apartment, it's been rented.
1: Naturally.
0: And my landlady didn't even recognize me. And you know what Joe, my neighbor, said?
1: Miss Grepp, you can't have your cake and also eat it. That is, somebody's got to pay the fiddler or something along those lines.
0: What does that mean?
1: Well, you know yourself. It's a kind of a give-and-take thing. Life, I mean. The whole philosophy of living. Well, what on earth did you expect? What do you want from me?
0: Not much of anything, really. I didn't expect anything except...
1: What?
0: Friends, maybe.
5: Excuse me.
0: Hey, what do you say, slugger? Aunt Aggie's back, and she got candy for you. She's got...
5: What's that? That's not a candy bar.
0: No, honey, it's not a candy bar. It's a bottle of perfume. Costs $100 an ounce. Big deal, huh? You know what? I wish it were a chocolate bar.
6: Come on, Teddy. Leave the lady alone. Come back up here.
0: Mrs. Rianti? That's okay. It's me, Aggie.
6: Come on back for your breakfast. I told you don't bother the lady.
0: Mrs. Rianti, it's Aggie. Don't let this sable coat throw you.
1: Driver, take the lady back to the Savoy Arms.
7: Yes, sir.
0: No, not the Savoy Arms.
1: How's that?
0: No more Park Avenue and 58th. I don't want to go back there. I want to stay here.
1: Why, I'll never win my wings now. I'll be drummed out. I'll be reclassified. Didn't we have a wonderful time? Don't you have everything you want?
0: Mr. Cavender, you want to make me the happiest girl in the world? Then knock it off with the Park Avenue penthouse, the sable, the whole bit. I want it the way it was.
1: The way it was? Unstable, unresolved, and unemployed?
0: Disconnected, discombobulated, and behind in my rent. But that's for me. That and bowling, babysitting, and potato pancakes. How about it, Mr. Cavender?
1: All right, Miss Grepp, but I think you're making an awful mistake. I tried. God knows I tried. Can you hear me up there? You can't take that away from me.
8: What do you say, Ed?
0: Top of the morning, Joe.
2: Aggie, on this potato pancake stuff... How many eggs?
0: An even dozen, and I'll be down in a minute.
6: Hi, Egg.
0: Hi, Mrs. Randy. I hope you don't mind. I brought something for the kids.
6: Hi, Aggie.
0: Here you go. Here's a chocolate bar for you and some candies for you.
6: Thanks, Aggie.
0: No, thank you, you beautiful, gorgeous children. I just wish it was more.

0: Mr. Cavender, can you hear me?
1: Yes.
0: Oh, I sure am glad you're here. Because I wanted to say thanks a whole bunch. It was wonderful knowing you.
1: Wonderful knowing you, Miss Grepp. Excuse me, what's that, Chief? Yes, sir. I'll be there right away. Cavender checking in, sir.
2: I was just looking over the report we received on you. Conduct unbecoming an angel. Gin and tonic consumption. Gin fizz consumption. Gin on the rocks. Extra dry martinis. General inebriation. Need I go on? Cavender, you're a disgrace to the entire service.
1: I'm sorry, sir. I truly am.
2: I'm afraid you know what this means.
1: Reclassification, sir.
2: At least reclassification.
1: I know it. I expected it.
2: I hate to do this, Cavender. I really do. As a matter of fact,
1: Hey, Chief, look at this.
2: What?
1: Why, this is incredible.
2: It is.
1: See for yourself, Chief. Come over here.
2: My eyes aren't so hot lately.
1: Try, Chief. You can do it.
2: Where are you pointing?
1: Lean over the edge.
2: That planet there, the little blue and green one?
1: Yeah, check the island of Manhattan, the lower part. She's happy.
2: She is, isn't she?
1: She looks at least 6 times happier than when I found her. She's incredibly, deliriously, totally happy.
2: I don't understand how that could be.
1: But I tell you, she is, sir. See what she's doing now?
2: What is that costume she's wearing?
1: A bowling shirt, I believe it's called.
2: Say again?
1: Bowling, sir. She bowls every Thursday night.
2: Fascinating. And is she supposed to keep her finger in the ball after it starts rolling down the lane?
1: Ooh, no, sir. She still hasn't quite got the hang of it. I do hope she didn't hurt herself.
2: Well, Cavender, it seems I may have been premature in my judgment.
1: Oh?
2: After all, your assignment was to make her happy. And that's precisely the way she is now, so... Well, there seems to be very little left to do, except...
1: Go on, sir. I'm all ears.
2: I noticed. I think under the circumstances, Cavender, since you've done so very well with this subject...
1: Yes?
2: Well, it occurs to me that there are other deserving subjects down there who may require a little angelic assistance from time to time.
1: Oh, definitely. No doubt.
2: Each of them could be your personal project, so to speak. How would you like that?
1: And... my wings, sir?
2: We'll reopen that issue later on. But for the moment, we'll start a dossier on the people you'll be assigned to. In a strange way, I feel rather sorry for them. Cavender? Cavender, are you listening?

Chapter 1 in the Saga of Harmon Cavender, Guardian Angel. Proving, among other things, that happiness is relative, that angels have their own problems, and that some people never had it so good, or something along those lines. Tonight's excursion into the Never Never Land known as the Twilight Zone.

Cavender is Coming, starring Andrea Evans with Stacey Keach as your narrator, was adapted for radio by Dennis Etchison and based on a script by Rod Serling. Heard in the cast were Richard Hensel, Roderick Peoples, Doug James, Peter DeFaria, Linda Ryder, Maggie Carney, Martin Hughes, Lauren Patton, David Darlow, Maria Stevens, and Meg Falcon. This copyrighted radio series is produced and directed by Carl Amari and Roger Wolski for Falcon Picture Group. Doug James speaking.

0: Maybe Karen's right.
1: How do you mean?
0: Must be hard for you.
1: Were you listening to that phone call?
0: Oh, it was more what I saw.
1: And what was that?
0: You should learn to cry more often.
1: That's my line.
0: You love her, eh?
1: For all the good it does me. We're separated.
0: Only physically.
1: No, legally too.
0: Oh, the heart doesn't take that into account.
1: Well, I think it's gonna have to.
2: Now, Dad, I'll need to see all your books.
3: Did Karen rebook your flight okay?
2: Yeah, she's onto it.
3: How much longer are you staying?
2: We'll see.
3: You know, it'd be great to go out to the old fishing spot.
2: Yeah, well, we've got a lot of work to do, Dad.
3: Well, I didn't mean right this minute.
2: Yeah, well, I do. Now, Fred gave me a look at your accounts when I was in Whangarei, but I need to know that there won't be any more nasty surprises.
3: You have my personal guarantee.
2: Oh, like I can put that in the bank?
3: Frank Buchanan. Oh, is that you, Fred? What can I do for you? Yeah, he's here. I'll just put you...
2: Fred? Yeah, will you be able to straighten everything out with that check I gave you? Anything else come up? I'll take care of it. You want to talk to my father?
3: Yeah.
2: Righto. Fred's about to fax through a contract.
3: Did I hear you telling Fred that you sorted out the missing council money?
2: I've got it covered. If you sign the contract that's about to come through.
3: But I didn't transfer that money.
2: You're the only one that believes that. The contract gives me 51% ownership in Maori World.
3: What?
2: Those are the terms.
3: What choice do I have?
2: Prison is always an option.
3: I have to go to the station.
2: Well, then I guess I'm coming too. I'll talk you through the deal, partner.
4: What a wicked building.
5: You must have seen it before.
4: Oh, not in the daylight. Feels kind of weird.
5: What do you mean?
4: Oh, first time I've been allowed past the top of the tree.
6: Hey, Karen!
7: I wouldn't want to be there twice in one day.
5: Now we just need Frank and Edith.
1: And the access code.
5: Well, that should arrive with Frank.
1: Hey, Karen, I'm sorry if I was rude last night.
7: You didn't seem well.
1: Well, I've been out of sorts, so nothing personal.
7: I guess we're even now. I gave you a hard time when I thought my ex was in town.
1: Oh, yeah, that's right.
7: Stop it.
1: Here's Edith.
7: Oh, great.
8: Kia ora, Edith.
7: How long's this going to take, Marta?
8: It could take a while.
7: Well, I haven't got all day.
1: Hi, Edith.
7: Hello. Karen? Edith?
8: Did you see Frank?
6: Here he is now.
0: Glad you could make it, Frank. You're late.
9: Yeah, Philip and I had some business.
0: Philip? Your son? Gee, because he's a big fella now.
2: Marta? Still doing that voodoo stuff?
0: You're about to find out. Philip Thompson? Thompson Philip.
1: Hi.
2: G'day.
0: Well, Frank, let's go.
9: Yeah, just a minute. I'll let you know when I'm in.
10: Access.
9: Not again.
3: Alive!
0: What's the matter?
9: Everybody out, it's stuffed up again.
1: But you said you had the code.
9: It's that Clive. He got me in last night, but now the code won't work.
1: I'm beginning to think I'll never see the inside of that place.
2: Oh, nice one, Dad. Reliable as always.
9: Shut

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2: Is an adventure of the mind. We don't know very much about the mind, a lot less than the psychologists pretend they do. In particular, we know very little about those peculiar qualities of mind that have made it possible for some individuals to see things at a great distance, either in space or in time. But these incidents have happened.
3: Our father's room, Captain Thompson. Just make yourself comfortable.
4: You let me know.
3: Of course, the minute there's any news. Now, don't worry, your wife will be fine. Would you like a cup of coffee, Captain? You look rather worn out.
4: No, thanks. I would like a cup, thanks. I haven't had time to eat since yesterday.
3: Well, just sit down and I'll be right back with one.
4: Huh? I'm sorry. I didn't see the glare from that lamp.
5: First kid?
4: Yes.
5: Well, you have three of them like I have.
4: I was out at the base, started for town here. As soon as she phoned, she was leaving for the hospital, but it still takes 40 minutes to get in.
5: You're part of that rocket business?
4: The Space Medicine Experimental.
5: See, is that where they're using you guys as guinea pigs? I read they were even trying telepathy.
4: I'm sorry. I can't talk about it.
5: Oh, but I read it in the paper.
4: Oh, I'm sorry. I still can't talk about it. Doesn't that doctor have anything to do but stand around and wait? I'm going to talk to him.
5: Oh, relax. You can't do anything. Here, the doctors can do something. Even the nurses can do something. Fathers can't do anything. You might as well get used to it.
4: Yeah, I guess so.
5: Why don't you try to get some sleep? Close your eyes and lean back. Might be hours yet.
4: Yeah, maybe you're right. Oh, it's good to have my eyes closed. 28 hours. Tension, motion, new technique.
3: Here's a nice hot cup of coffee for you, Captain.
5: Oh, he's conked out already. Maybe you just better let him sleep.
4: No mental barrier. Future.
3: He seems to be breathing. I never saw a man look so worn out.
4: Go back. Go back into the woods.
3: No point in waking him.
5: No, leave him be.
4: Get the kids and the old people back. You hear me? Over there? Get them back.
6: Over there by that brush pile. I see him go down. There. What did I kill you? Thompson. Harley, you hit one.
4: What?
6: It's me, Glenn, and Diego. Don't you know us? Hey, look what it's for, Diego. He must have run spank into a tree limb.
4: Where am I? What's going on?
6: Oh, he really gave himself a knock. Hey, come on. Hey, let's see those woods again. You got to get out of here. You got hard, Diego. Them bugs will be in here in 15 minutes.
4: What?
6: You just heard us hush up and fall. We've no time to talk now.

0: cave.
1: Pretty good, eh? We all just sort of stumbled onto it.
2: Sit down, Harvey. I bandaged that head of yours while we talked. Oh. Clanton, tell her about your end of it first.
1: Well, I left you with your covering guard. Moved the rest all back through the brush, Harvey. We didn't have a bit of trouble at all. When I got the men flung around this spot here, and it's a natural for defense, Harvey. There's trees so thick you can't see through them unless you... Well, unless they come over a treetop height. Then I went back to see about you and the boys, and I met Corshank and Swiss. They told me Talbot and Guido was burned, and you was lost.
0: You came for me?
1: Diego, he was still there looking around for you. I just helped him, that's all. And just as we found you, a patrol of the bugs came along the road there, at the edge of the woods, shooting into it. You know how to do.
2: Oh, hold still.
1: Anyhow, we set up camp here. Oh, we're a good 2 mile back in. Safe enough for an hour or two.
2: There, that fixes you. Now, about my end of it, Harvey. I had the women, children, the old people rounded up before the patrol that spotted us hit. I don't think the Kinoys even had a chance to count us. I don't think they even guessed us to be a party as large as we are. After all, they've cleaned up everything but a few stragglers south of the Great Lakes and west of Denver. Anyway, I got them all back through the woods, and I've set up a separate camp for them about 500 yards back in. Your dad was a big help, by the way. He practically carried your wife most of the trip. I'm afraid it was maybe too much for him.
1: My wife.
2: Now, sit where you are. You can't do anything about her anyway. There's no reason to expect complications. She had your first son without trouble, didn't she?
0: Yeah, but that was in the hospital.
2: Will you forget your wife for 5 minutes? There's 238 other people here who need you right now. I was giving my report.
0: Go on.
2: It's better. Now, the old people are tired, and so are the kids. But the kids will recover. We've got straight woods behind us, and there's about a 4-day supply of food left. The question is, can we make the Kedeko in that time?
1: My men can get along right well on half rations.
2: Fighting and night marching all the way? And what about my bunch? The young women and the older kids will be all right. The younger kids we can take turns carrying, but the older men and women...
1: Maybe we won't chase us clear to where the old Canadian border used to be. We hit thick brush before that.
2: You know they will. We have to go deep into the north woods or they'll follow us. That's what's behind this whole Kinoid offensive. They've got to exterminate us inside of the next few years, or their own mutated virus diseases will win the war for us. Half the last few Kinoids have been sick and dying.
1: I wish I was sure that is you, Al Maria.
2: Well, if I'm not sure, it doesn't matter. Here's a map. Now, here we are now, Harvey. 60 miles from the border.
0: Yes, I see. Well, what do you want me to do?
2: Do? Are you sick, Harvey? You're in command of this group. Or did that hit on the head knock your brain completely silly? You ought to tell us what to do, Clanton and me, with our groups.
0: Wait, it must be my head. I don't seem to remember. If you could just let me think for a while.
2: Think? We've got 2 hours until sundown. And if you want to survive, we've got to head for the border tonight. Are you telling us you aren't fit to command this bunch of ours?
0: I'm sorry.
2: All right. You better take over, Clanton.
1: Why not you?
2: You know I can't handle the men. Well, we'll get your group and my group moving as fast as the sun's down. They've all been fed. But, Harvey, whatever's wrong with you, you better get over it quick. Because there's 239 people here who'll never reach Kedeko without you in charge. I promise you that. I wish we could move the group by road or across farmland.
0: Why not?
2: Why not? You want the Kinoids to spot us.
0: Maria, what are the Kinoids?
2: You know, I do believe you mean that.
0: I do.
2: I never heard of amnesia like this before. Look, you know you're Harvey Thompson, don't you?
0: Yes.
2: And you know we're in what used to be Minnesota, heading north on foot toward the Kedeko Superior National Forest on the Canadian border, don't you?
0: Yes.
2: But you don't know the Kinoids spotted our first attempts at space flight and moved in to wipe us out.
0: No. Why did they?
2: Why, they're from Alpha Centauri, the nearest sun with inhabitable planets by our standards. We'd have headed there next.
0: Well, couldn't anyone explain to them that we wouldn't take their world?
2: Wouldn't we? What makes you so sure? Anyway, this is the way it worked out.
3: Now, if little groups like ours can survive long enough, the Kinoids will be decimated by their own mutated diseases. They'll have to pull back. We can build again and then go after them.
0: Are they really bugs?
3: Oh, it's just a name some soldiers gave them. No, they're almost human, but not quite. Now do you remember?
0: I don't know.
3: Harvey, I shouldn't tell you this, but I'm fond enough of you to want you whole and sensible again for your own sake, aside from...
0: Aside from what, Maria?
3: Aside from the fact that there's only one man in this group that all the rest will obey without question, and that's you. So far, Clanton and I haven't told anyone that you aren't still giving the orders. Think about that, Harvey. Because if you can't pull us through to safety, nobody can. Remember that.
0: Maria, where's my wife? I haven't had a chance to see her.
3: No time for that now. Clanton just came in. We're all ready for that council that you called.
0: Council?
3: Come along. These people can't know yet you're not directing.
1: Ready and willing, Maria.
3: Sit down, Harvey. How are the men, Clanton?
1: Worn out. How are the non-combatants?
3: Too tired to eat breakfast, most of them. I've left orders for them all to get something in them before they try to sleep.
0: My...
3: Your wife and son are fine, Harvey. She walked part way and rode in the litter when she got tired. Your father is in much worse shape. He'll insist on helping her.
1: Scouts are back in. Got a little stretch of open territory ahead. No way to avoid it.
3: Kinoids waiting for us?
1: That's right. Out of patrol. They couldn't figure we'd come this way or there'd be more. As it is, we got to get through them fast. They'll be calling for help.
0: How fast?
1: You ready to take over, Harvey?
0: I just wondered, how fast?
1: 15 minutes, if we're lucky. And there's 300 yards of open to cross.
0: Mm-hmm.
1: Then we're in thick brush for at least 10 miles.
0: Well, it's best, I suppose, to hit them at twilight. They won't come after us in the dark.
1: Not in the brush. Not even with air support.
0: What's the ground like?
1: Give me this stick here. The woods juts out like this, and it's meadow both sides. From this point to where they're sitting.
0: What's that drumming mean?
1: Nothing. They do that morning, noon, and evening when there's nothing else to do.
0: What's the better position?
1: I got them laid out in the grass in a half circle, like you said. And if we clear around them bugs.
0: All right, give me the whistle.
3: Clanton, would you mind letting us talk by ourselves for a minute? I want a private word with Harvey.
1: All right with me.
0: What is it?
3: You have to move the group right away?
0: Yes, why?
3: Some of mine can't.
0: Well, how bad are they?
3: Pretty bad. They need a day or two of complete rest, right now.
0: We can't wait, Maria. We just can't.
3: What I was afraid of.
0: The Kinoids will be right at our backs at dawn. If they can keep after us and harry us, they'll wear us all down eventually. And we can't go on fighting for every little clearing. We've got to lose them now. But who is it? Which ones can't go on? Not the children. Not my boy.
3: No. Not your wife or your boy or any of that group. They've all been worn down by this march, but they're young enough to bounce back. It's the old people that don't.
0: The old.
3: Yes. We've got 10 older women, 3 older men, including your father, Harvey. They can't go any farther.
0: Well, not Dad. Well, he's in good shape for his age.
3: That's just it. For his age. Under ordinary conditions, you don't notice how quickly an old person tires because they're always catching little rests. On a march like this, though...
0: We can't just leave them. We can't...
3: Or the rest of the group. And you're in command.
0: But the Kinoids would find them before noon tomorrow, and old people with nothing to defend themselves with. people have sons and daughters in the group, too. They'd never stand for abandoning their parents.
3: It's up to you.
2: Harvey, I'm sorry. If you want me, I'll be over there with Clinton.

0: have.
1: Oh, wake up. Captain Thompson, wake up.
0: What's that?
2: You've been sleeping. You were having some nightmare there.
0: Oh. What is it, nurse?
1: A boy, Captain Thompson. You're the father of a boy.
0: Oh. I have to carry him. Oh, that's the older one. He's all right. Pardon me. I'm still groggy, I guess. A boy. Oh, where is he? How's my wife?
1: Oh, your wife's just fine. She's still in recovery, and you can talk to her in a few minutes.
0: Ah, good.
1: Your son's in an incubator. He's just a little bit lightweight. You can see him in a minute, too.
0: Good.
1: The doctor will talk to you shortly, but will you come down the hall right now, and we'll get the birth certificate filled out?
0: Oh, sure, sure.
1: You can sit right there, Captain Thompson, on the side of the desk. Now, what name have you and your wife picked out for a son?
0: Name? Let's see. Let's see. Oh, yes, Harvey. Harvey Walter Thompson, Jr.
1: Harvey Walter... Captain Thompson?
0: Yes?
1: Well, Captain Thompson, of course we'll put down whatever you want, but I notice on the admittance slip here your wife's name is down as Mrs. John W. Thompson. Your name is...
0: John. John, that can't be right. Now, Harvey was my wife's choice. She had the name all... My name is John.
1: Well, yes, that's what we have down here on the admittance slip.
0: My son's name is Harvey.
1: Just plain Harvey Walter Thompson. No junior.
0: Hmm.
1: It's easy to be confused. You'd be surprised at some of the fathers... Are you all right?
0: I'm all right.
1: Well, then if you'll sign here.
0: Yes.
1: And now it's official. You've got a son to take care of you in your old age, Captain Thompson.

0: first, scientists later.
1: The fact of being a man means that they have human emotions, human needs, wills, desires. It's hard for a scientist, as it is for any other man, to see his whole life orientations, his deepest beliefs, not flat. When Einstein's theories of relativity were first established, there was one of the major astrophysicists who committed suicide. All he believed had been demolished. Are our scientists to be expected to be any more able to take the shattering blow that the reality of clairvoyance would mean than the other people of our society? There have been incidents, but the scientists don't like them. I don't think any of us do, but they're there.

0: aftershave with After Effects.
1: Duel. 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
2: Will you have a polo, dear Liza, dear Liza? 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
3: How very kind of you, dear Henry. 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
3: Because they happen to be my tube of polo, dear Henry. Have one.
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0: Tonight, Project Trojan by Ernest Canoy. Most of the greatest contributions and biggest messes in history have been made by two kinds of brains, the devious and the literal. We quote from the monthly column written for Galaxy by its editor, H.L. Gold. For our story tonight has been inspired by one of his recent columns, discussing the exceedingly thin line that sometimes lies between science fiction and science fact, and of the strange use that both Allied and German intelligence made of science fiction during the recent World War II. Our report, of course, is entirely fictional, but similar schemes are known to have been attempted by both sides. And now, here is Project

0: The idea of Project Trojan was originally conceived in February of 1943. The Intelligence Plans Commission, an adjunct to Joint Army and Naval Intelligence, was under the command of Colonel Sir Harold Bostwick. The first antecedent of Project Trojan occurred on an afternoon in February. Corporal Arthur Muggeridge was serving tea to Lieutenant Morris Withering and Captain Amos Mackenzie.
1: There you are, sir. That's real butter on the bread. I won £5 of it from one of those Yank mess.

0: There you are, sir. That's real butter on the bread. I won 5 pounds of it from one of those Yank mess sergeants over at the Crown of Lance.
1: Oh, butter, eh?
0: Aye, sir.
1: Mackenzie.
0: Hmm?
1: Well, confounded man, you might show some interest. Here Muggeridge tangles with the 8th Air Force to improve your tea, and you sit there reading. What the devil is so engrossing?
2: No, never mind.
0: If it's me you're worrying about, you needn't, sir. I was cleared for most confidential and top secret before I set foot in the pantry.
1: What is it, Mackenzie?
3: Well, I was reading about a fascinating notion. It's a machine, you see, dreadfully ingenious. It's a method of setting up a reverse polarization field about a given metallic surface, say, the plates on a submarine or a tank. Makes them 5 times as strong. A little more cream, Muggeridge.
0: It's powdered milk, sir.
3: Hush, leave me to my illusions.
1: But, Mackenzie, how can you be so calm? Don't you realize what this means? Tanks 5 times as strong? Is it in production? I mean, when do the first models go into combat? It's certainly been a well-kept secret.
3: I wouldn't say that. There's about 50,000 people who know all about it here in England. And, of course, a great many more in America.
1: Oh, that's impossible.
3: But I doubt if it will ever be used in combat.
1: But you're stark raving crackers. A secret like... Where did you find this? Now, let me see that.
3: There you are.
1: Incredible science fiction.
3: It's an American magazine.
1: You mean this is a story? One of those Jules Verne things? You've been pulling my leg.
3: I
1: mean, after all... Well, Captain Mackenzie, I hardly think that... Well...
3: Now, don't get stuffy, man.
1: After all, to chaff me before the ranks.
0: I don't mind, sir.
3: But it did have you going, didn't it?
1: Well, it sounded plausible. I don't know a confounded thing about electrical fields.
3: Even if you did, it might take you in, huh? You see, the trick these science fiction lads do is to take something that's solid as a rock and then to push it just a wee bit forward till you simply can't tell where the science ends and the fiction begins.
1: Still, I wish you'd exercise your ingenuity in deceiving Jerry rather than me.
3: Good Lord. That's a fine idea.
1: What is?
3: If an intelligent, brilliant officer and gentleman like yourself might be taken in by a wild tale like this, whom else's leg might we pull? Huh? Muggeridge, another bread and butter sandwich, if you please, and take one yourself.
4: Lieutenant Withering and Captain Mackenzie worked out preliminary plans for Project Trojan and presented them at an appropriate time to Colonel Sir Harold Bostwick.
5: Well, sir, sit down, Withering, Mackenzie. Oh,
1: thank you, sir.
5: We had breakfast. I understand Corporal Muggeridge has been playing darts with the Yanks again. There are fresh eggs for breakfast.
6: We've had breakfast, sir.
5: Oh, well, then.
1: We have a plan, sir.
5: Capital.
3: You remember, sir, our intelligence reports indicated a concentration of German research scientists working near Hanau.
5: Certainly, I recall. They've got the whole lot of them inside a mountain. We tried bombing. I doubt if they even noticed.
3: They're supplying the basic research for the German guided missile program.
5: Yes, we know that. The reaction motor for the V-1s came out of the Hanau lab. Muggeridge...
1: You see, sir... If a considerable number of those research scientists were diverted to another project, the rocket program would be crippled.
5: Yes, well, of course it would. What are you going to do? Advertise in the Times and offer them higher wages?
0: Aye, sir.
5: Oh, Muggeridge, this coffee.
0: No, sir.
5: Next time you go to the Crown and Lance, keep coffee in mind, will you?
0: Aye, sir. Only the Yanks are getting fair dives at darts. It was touch and go with the eggs.
5: Oh, we can only expect you to do your best.
0: I'll try, sir.
5: Well, now, come to the point, gentlemen.
3: Suppose the Germans got hold of one of our top new development weapons. Something so completely overwhelming that they'd have to pull almost every man off rockets to work on it.
5: Now, look here, Mackenzie. Those Jerry scientists are not exactly playing about with small boys' chemistry sets. They're a cut above our own chaps in several fields. What makes you think you could plant something on them?
3: Science fiction, sir.
5: I beg your pardon?
3: Do you see this magazine?
5: Yes. Incredible science fiction. What's that chasing that girl?
3: That's a Martian, sir. You can tell by his tentacles.
5: Mackenzie, are you stringing this along preliminary to applying for compassionate leave on the grounds that you're overworked?
3: No, sir. It's a good plan. We invent a weapon. A weapon that might exist, but doesn't. And we leave it lying about where the Germans can snaffle it.
1: And then they take most of the scientist fellows off the rocket program to work on our weapon.
5: And that's the most preposterous nonsense I've ever heard.
3: But, sir...
5: I don't want to hear anything more about it.
3: Yes, sir. I suppose she was right.
5: Who was right?
3: This Wren. I met her going up to London. Rather proper little type till you got to know her. But then she's rather a firebrand.
5: Captain Mackenzie, please spare us the sordid details of your off-duty peculations.
3: Sorry, sir. You see, she's a secretary to Admiral Sir Alan Grummins. They're talking of dropping this unit. They feel that other...

0: intelligence groups are quite competent to handle the routine, unimaginative work that we've been doing.
1: Oh, I see.
0: Of course, they'd reassign personnel.
1: Would you say this science fiction scheme of yours was imaginative?
2: Oh, it's practically visionary.
1: Well, suppose you do some preliminary work.
0: Thank you, sir.
1: Routine, eh? Unimaginative, eh?
0: Bah!
3: On the 14th of February, preliminary work was begun on Project Trojan. At first, Lieutenant Withering and Captain Mackenzie worked alone, researching the source material of the project.
4: Slamming the firing keys, brick blasted down on the Krull warship. Bright beams of crisp destruction lanced out from the giant dreadnought and licked along the plates of Brick's one-man scout.
0: Nothing in that one.
4: What have you got?
5: It's a story about two robots who fall in love.
4: What's the name of that Johnny who came closest?
5: Herman. Jad Herman.
4: He got half a dozen ideas that are close. Where do you suppose he is?
5: Somewhere in the States, I suppose.
4: That's no use, then.
0: Why? Look, man, perhaps we can put a query through Central Chafe Intelligence. The Yanks ought to be able to dig up this Herman chap for us.
4: No. It's worth a try.
3: It took 7 days for a report to reach IPC that one Jacob David Herman, a private first class in the American Air Force, was based on a field north of Cheltenham in the Gloucestershire area. Lieutenant Withering and Captain Mackenzie requisitioned transport and visited Herman at his place of duty.
6: You don't mind if I go ahead with my job, do you? I gotta have this place ready for inspection by 1300.
5: Go right ahead.
6: Hand me the cleaning powder, will you, please?
5: Yes.
6: What do they put in porcelain in England? You break your arm trying to get it clean.
4: Private Herman, you are Jad Herman, writer?
6: Yeah, that's a pen name, Jad. I use it for SF stuff. I used to write for the Confessions under the name of Cynthia Herman. I remember one article. I was saved by the YWCA from a life of shame.
5: We're interested in your science fiction articles at the moment.
6: Oh, yeah? Well, I knew we had some sci-fi fans in England.
4: But we're not exactly sci-fi fans. We're from... anybody else here?
6: Well, look for yourself. There's no hiding place down here.
4: Well, we are from Intelligence Plans Commission.
6: Uh-huh.
5: We need your assistance, Mr. Herman.
6: No kidding.
4: We have a project that calls for your particular talents.
6: You got a latrine needs cleaning?
5: We're quite serious, Mr. Herman. Will you kindly pack your things and be ready to come with us within 1 hour?
6: Oh, I'm sorry, gentlemen. I couldn't possibly leave until after inspection. I've got too much of myself invested in this latrine. But after that, I'm at your service.
3: Private First Class Jacob D. Herman, 3296-2126, was transferred on special detached duty to Project Trojan, and after briefing was set to work on basic plans.
6: Oh, look, Mac, here's the way I see it. If you want to con a scientist, you got to be pretty straight all the way. You can't get away with more than one phony step in the process.
5: Precisely.
6: Now, here's the way I see it. It's a focusing beam weapon. The electronics on that are square. I used it in a story about 2 years ago. Feinschreiber at MIT and Temple and Westover at the Bell Telephone Laboratories worked out the basic field formulas.
4: Oh, you mean it's real?
6: Well, up to a point. Everything's on the level till you get to the catalytic action on the grid. Now, that just won't work. It's a basic problem in physics, and it, well, makes the whole thing impossible.
5: But don't the Germans know that?
6: Oh, sure, sure. You see, you make up plans for the weapon, call it a death ray. You let the Germans steal everything but the catalyst formula. They'll think we've got it licked, and they'll break their necks trying to duplicate it before we put the weapon in production.
5: I see. But we can't call it a death ray.
6: Well, how about projector electronic grid deflecting type 3?
5: That has a brawl ring to it, my lad.
6: I've got the basic idea of the thing, but you'll have to get some of your science boys to work it out.
4: Oh, we'll put a requisition into the Manpower Commission in the morning.
3: Doctors Montague, Felder, Harrison, Sisonby, and Pilsudski were assigned to Project Trojan, and under the direction of Private First Class Jacobs, complete specifications and plans for projector electronic grid deflecting type 3 were drawn up. Project Trojan was ready for phase 2.
5: Have we got everything? Blueprints?
2: Check.
5: Specifications?
2: Check.
5: Machine tool inventories?
2: Check.
5: Letter rejecting the plans from the War Office?
2: Check.
5: Endorsement from Supreme Headquarters rejecting plans?
2: Check.
5: Note from 10 Downing Street overriding rejections, handwritten postscript, build the confounded thing, WC.
4: Check. Don't you think that's going a little too far, the rejections?
5: Not at all. That's the master touch. A rejection of an idea by the War Office makes it appear most genuine. All right. Private Herman, if this thing were real, if it could be built, what would it do?
6: Oh, don't ask. You could blow a hole in a mountain 10 miles away. Why, you could knock down a whole wing of bombers without even aiming.
5: Oh, dear. Lucky it won't work.
4: I should say so. Oh, well, now to get this lovely thing into Jerry's hands.
3: Phase 3 of Project Trojan was commenced on the 15th of March, 1943. Central Counterintelligence Agency had discovered the infiltration of a German agent, a Belfast Irishman named Gogarty, into the blueprint division of Clark and Porchester, a printing firm doing some subcontract work for the Air Ministry. Gogarty, the German agent, presumably microfilmed the plans because shortly thereafter he received word that his sister, living in the Irish Free State, was to be married to a bus conductor. British agents attending the wedding disguised as farm labourers lost track of Gogarty for several hours due to circumstances beyond their control.
1: Then we have no way of knowing whether Gogarty delivered the Project Trojan plans.
5: Well, sir, there was a submarine sighted a day before off the coast. It's likely he made contact.
1: Well, keep me informed. That's all we need now, another disaster.
5: Did something else go wrong?
1: You're jolly well right. Muggeridge has been playing darts with the Yanks again.
5: Oh? What have we got this time? Butter or beefsteak?
1: Nothing. The blight has lost my whole month's whiskey ration.

0: Now, the cover operation supporting Project Trojan was undertaken. A battalion of the Royal Engineers was detailed to practice at secret installations with wooden mock-ups of the projector. A lance corporal in this detachment, a volunteer afterwards awarded the George Medal, was court-martialed and sentenced to 7 years hard labor for revealing information about the project while drunk on a 3-day leave to Tynecastle. This particular aspect of Project Trojan has been in the news recently, inasmuch as several backbench Labour members of Parliament have asked questions in the House, as it came out that the corporal served the full 7 years and wasn't released until 1951. The Home Secretary explained that this was an unfortunate oversight, and there were jeers from the opposition, with Mr. Anoydin Bevan taking the occasion to call for the resignation of the government. At the time, March and April 1943, the Intelligence Plans Commission awaited reports from British operatives.
1: Sir, there's been a shift in assignment at the research laboratories at Hanau. Professor Schlickmann and Drs. Hirsch, von Sulau and Grischmann have been transferred from rocket research to another project.
2: Trojan?
1: We must assume so.
2: But that's only four men.
1: But they're the top experts in electronics, chemistry and metallurgy. If they're really working on Trojan, we've set the German rocket program back a year, while their scientists go yelping off after a red herring.
2: Well, let's hope so. Bring me any further reports as soon as received.
0: British intelligence reports, filtering back through occupied Norway and neutral Sweden, continued to indicate the success of Project Trojan. Four more top scientists were known to be transferred from the rocket research base at Peenemünde to the Hanau laboratories. Definite knowledge was obtained that the new assignment was a startling new weapon, agreeing in detail with Project Trojan.
2: What a sell, eh, McKinsey? What a stunt!
3: Yes, sir.
2: We shall have to have a little party to celebrate. We'll have that Herman chap in for a drink. I've been sending Muggeridge off to play darts with some of the Free French over at Germain Manor. He ought to be back soon with the champagne. Poured all round. Private Herman?
4: Thank you.
2: All right now, to the projector, electronic grid deflecting type 3. The biggest fraud since the South Sea bubble.
4: Colonel Bostwick.
2: Oh, Withering, take a glass. We're just drinking to Trojan.
4: Well, I think I'd rather not, sir.
2: What do you mean?
4: There's a dispatch from Germany.
2: What about it?
4: A section of the mountain overlooking Hanau has disappeared.
2: What?
4: It's true. It was on the reconnaissance maps yesterday, and it was gone this morning. A 10-mile slice of mountain.
2: That's impossible.
5: No, it isn't. It works. Trojan works.
1: But it can't. There's no catalyst. It's impossible. All our scientists said so.
5: Well, I guess they were wrong. It works.
4: They must have found the catalyst.
1: I suppose we should have foreseen that. All those scientists working on it.
5: They must have built the model and tried it out.
1: It won't take them more than 3 months to put it into production.
5: Well, here goes the war.
6: Muggeridge.
7: Aye, sir.
6: Fill the glasses up again.
0: Intelligence Plans Commission now waited for additional dispatches concerning the reaction to Project Trojan in Germany. It was decided as a matter of policy to confine knowledge of these latest developments to the personnel of the project.
2: Anything new, Mackenzie?
1: No, sir, except that aerial reconnaissance confirms the damage to the mountain at Hanau. It's not quite as extensive as the first dispatch, but it is a bit of a hole.
2: Oh, what do they think caused it?
1: The Air Ministry seems to feel that an ammunition dump must have blown up.
2: Couldn't that be it?
1: I'm afraid not, sir. We have an intelligence report about several captured British and American tanks being brought to Hanau for testing. They were spotted the next day, completely destroyed.
2: Trojan?
1: Trojan. There's been an alert at factories producing parts for V-1 and V-2 rockets to prepare for retooling.
2: They're going to make the projector?
1: It would seem so, sir.
2: Well, I suppose I'd better go up to London tomorrow and make a clean breast of it.
1: I'm afraid so, sir.
2: Well, that's the end. Seems rather unsporting, doesn't it? Just handing the war over to them. I hate to think what the War Office will say. Not to mention the Prime Minister.
0: Project Trojan was nearing its closing phase. At precisely 0600 the next morning, Colonel Sir Harold Bostwick ordered his staff car and, taking a thermos of tea, proceeded to leave his office. Just before the staff car got underway, Lieutenant Withering appeared with another dispatch, accompanied by Captain Mackenzie and Private Herman.
4: Colonel Bostwick, sir. Wait.
2: So what is it, Withering?
4: Another dispatch.
2: No, don't, please. It's bad enough.
4: There's been another disaster at Hanau.
2: They knocked another mountain with our little present to them?
1: No, sir. They've knocked themselves out.
2: What?
1: The laboratory under the mountain. It's exploded.
2: It has?
5: Went up like a Roman candle. We've got pictures. There was a flight of mosquito bombers over at the time.
2: What happened?
1: The projector. It backfired.
2: How do you know?
5: It had to. That's why the catalyst is impossible. You see, the metal fatigue on the grid is a function of...
2: Never mind. Are you sure?
1: Yes, sir. We have a reliable agent's report. The Germans are completely confused. They were operating the projector under a top-secret designation. Nobody knew any of the details except the dozen scientists working on it. And they were inside the laboratory when it blew. Our man was in the rescue squad. There isn't a thing left, sir. Plans, models, or scientists.
4: Sir, do you realize that Project Trojan was a success? We've diverted a dozen top scientists from the rocket program permanently. Well, do you think we'll be decorated?
2: Lieutenant Withering, inasmuch as we came particularly close to handing the whole war to the Germans on a silver platter, I suggest we forget Project Trojan.
4: Oh, yes. Yes, I see, of course.
1: You're very canny, sir.
2: I think we had all better return to precisely what we were doing before the whole nasty mess started.
0: The final phase of Project Trojan was completed on the 22nd of March, 1943. The file, through some inadvertent error, was lost before the Intelligence Plans Commission had a chance to report to the War Office. All personnel returned to their previous assignment.
5: All right, no splashing on the floor. I gotta get this latrine ready for inspection by 1300.
3: 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Gold. 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
3: The stories of J.G. Ballard. Tonight, the cloud sculptors of Coral D.
4: Of all the portraits we were to carve, the strangest were the portraits of Leonora Chanel. She arrived at Coral D one afternoon last summer to watch the cloud sculptors. Later, her portraits carved in a whirlwind were to weep their storm rain upon the corpses of their sculptors. But I should begin with the gliders, since they are where it all started. The gliders I built from lathes and joists I found among the sliding sand and abandoned buildings on the floor of the fossil sea near the coral towers. The towers rose like white pagodas beside the highway to Lagoon West, the home of Leonora Chanel. Yes, the story begins with these gliders, with Petit Manuel and with Nolan. They came into the studio, long ago abandoned by some artist. I was using it as a hanger.
5: Señor, allow me to introduce Mr. Nolan. I am Petit Manuel, acrobat, and as you can see, dwarf. Very ugly, not a pleasant sight. I hope you will excuse me. What has happened to your legs, señor?
4: A break, nothing that time in this damn plaster cast won't heal. Mr. Nolan, please to... Charming. Has he ever come close enough to speak?
5: Oh, yes. You are a pilot?
4: Was. Not anymore. How did you guess?
6: Each of your gliders has a cockpit.
4: Oh, he can speak. Yes, Mr. Nolan, gliders have cockpits.
6: But you cannot fly.
4: Very observant.
7: With silver iodide, we could carve the clouds.
4: Carve the clouds? What are you talking about?
5: Mr. Nolan is an artist.
4: Oh, artist? All right, then. Show me your colors. And he did. Yes, he did.
5: Señor, you see?
4: Yes, I saw.
5: Nolan sails. He sails among the clouds like a butterfly, yes? He is a genius.
4: He's a fool. You were more of a fool to follow him. You don't take risks at this game, Manuel. It's the first rule of flying.
5: You don't?
4: Absolutely not, you ugly little bastard.
5: Up there, I am no longer a hunchback. Up there, I am a bird. Soon I will outfly Nolan. We will form a team. Maybe we find a third flyer. The tourists will come to see us. We will become rich.
4: I doubt it.
5: We will be the cloud sculptors of Coral D. We will be your wings. You will be our head. Nolan will find us a third.
6: Major Parker, meet Charles Van Eyck. He's a headhunter. Maidenheads. This way, Van Eyck. I'll show you the machines, and then with the Major's permission, I'll...
4: Where did you find him, Manuel?
5: Leave it to Nolan.
4: What do you know about him?
5: Oh, he comes here to Vermilion Sands every summer to make the tourists happy. The lady tourists. We will have good times. Lots of money till the end of the summer. Many beautiful cloud sculptures over the top of Coral D.
4: All summer I watched him. We were a success. The crowds came. We met Leonora on an afternoon near the end of the season. There were very few tourists now, and often Manuel would go up alone, leaving Nolan to drink in his hotel, while Van Eyck disappeared for a few days with some widow or divorcee. But that afternoon, the four of us drove out to Coral D.
5: See, the clouds are waiting for us. Smile, senor, smile.
8: I'll smile later, Manuel. There's a couple of cars parked. Go to it and make sure they don't get away. Get up there, Nolan.
6: I don't need to be told, Major.
4: The three gliders revolved like lazing birds above Coral D. Nolan was in the lead in his black-winged glider, climbing straight to the crown of Coral D, while Van Eyck soared to and fro below him. Behind them came little Manuel. He flew with his twisted knees, huge arms gesticulating in the cockpit. The steaming shards of flock-like cloud tissue fell towards our upturned faces, and through the condensing spray, I could see Van Eyck shaping an immense horse's head. Brilliant. Nolan had measured the man's abilities exactly. The piece of aerial marzipan sailed away on the wind, and Van Eyck followed it down. Brilliant. Manuel was working on the next cloud. As he sprayed its sides, a familiar human head appeared through the tumbling mist.
5: Recognize yourself, Van Eyck? You know who this is, eh?
8: Where are you going, Van Eyck? Can't take a joke? Oh, come on. Come back here.
4: A cloud formed over Coral D, and within a few minutes, it had blossomed into a pristine, fair-weather cumulus. As it hung there, Nolan's black glider plunged out of the sun. He soared past the cloud, cutting away its tissue.
3: Now he carves. He carves a cheek. He cuts out an eye. Yes. And now an eye.
4: Illuminated by the afternoon sun, the serene face of a 3-year-old child.
3: Yes. Lips like two young
5: It's beautiful, yes.
8: Laura.
5: Le gusta, Van Eyck.
8: Nolan's not finished.
3: Nolan's not finished.
5: Oh, Dio.
3: Not finished.
4: Cursed by some malignant virus, Nolan seemed unable to accept his own handiwork. He soared above the child's face.
5: Oh, what is he doing?
3: No. Nolan.
4: Hanging above us was the white image of a skull.
5: Quick, senor, they are leaving. Take around your hat. Quick, silly, without saying.
8: Damn you, arrogant bastard.
5: No. Don't go. He is a genius. He's worth something, no? For Picasso, you pay. For Rembrandt, Nolan cost you nothing. Oh. Too late, senor.
8: Come on, let's go. What's that? Who is she?
5: Look at Van Eyck. He has met his apocalypse. Quick, Van Eyck! Into your glider again! Yes! Now you must carve the Mona Lisa!
8: Who is she?
4: Van Eyck was in his glider now, producing a postcard version of the Gioconda. I placed myself so I could look into the roles. Inside was a secretary in a business suit, a chauffeur, and a white-haired woman gazing up at the cloud glider. Her expression changed, and I looked up as Nolan dived from the sun behind Van Eyck straight through the neck of the Mona Lisa.
8: They're firing at each other with a spirit. Stop them! Go tell them they're grounded.
5: Tell them yourself, senor.
8: That's it. We're through. The season's over. Maybe next year, if you come to your senses. The clouds are closed on Coral D. Is that understood?
5: The lady's calling you, senor.
8: Which lady?
5: The young one. The secretary. Senor, take the hat. Don't forget the hat.
8: The young woman stared at my helmet.
9: Oh, I think the chauffeur's the only one with any money. Do you perform anywhere else?
5: Where are you thinking of, senorita?
9: Manuel. Lagoon West. Miss Chanel is holding a series of garden parties. She wondered if you'd care to perform. But if you're not interested. Of course, there'd be a large fee.
5: Senor!
8: Chanel? Leonora Chanel?
9: Miss Chanel is staying at Lagoon West for the summer. By the way, there's one condition. Miss Chanel will provide the sole subject matter for the sculptures. You do understand.
8: No, I don't think...
9: Then you agree.
8: What about the clouds?
9: Miss Chanel will provide the clouds.
8: Well, then that's it. My hand on it. I'll be seeing you, Miss...
9: Lafferty. Beatrice Lafferty.
5: Oh, yes. You will be seeing her again.
8: Come on. Let's get that glider into the hangar.
5: One moment. Over there. An angel. Is she real? Is she flesh and blood?
8: Leonora Chanel stepped from the limousine and walked into the desert. Her white-haired figure in its cobra-skin coat wandered among the dunes. Sand rays lifted around her, disturbed by the random movements of this sauntering phantasm of the burned afternoon. Gnawing their open stings around her legs, she was gazing up at the aerial bestiary dissolving in the sky, and at the white skull a mile away over Lagoon West that had smeared itself across the horizon.
5: Who is she, senor?
8: Our future employer.
5: But who is she?
8: Haven't you ever seen her on the satellite station? One of those late night shows? She loves to talk about herself.
10: Yes, naturally. I'm the daughter of one of the world's leading financiers.
11: One of the richest.
10: Certainly, yes. I don't think that might make me the richest woman alive.
11: No!
10: It doesn't faze me at all. Why should it? My husband? He was an archaeologist.
11: Oh, the Count, yes.
10: He piloted his own plane to his digs. His mistress was a young Lebanese woman, one of the world's foremost interpreters of Bach.
11: Death all round.
10: Too bad. Suicide.
11: No,
10: he never gave me any indication. Devastated. I wandered endlessly around the globe.
11: Ceaseless wandering.
10: To my Alpine manor, Palm Springs, Mykonos, Seville.
5: Oh, Seville. She looks very lonely.
8: She looks selfish.
5: You see her eyes? They are like jewels.
8: They are jewels. Skin around her eyes, crusted with jewels.
5: What's she looking at?
8: Herself. She's always looking at herself, and people watch her. Look at Van Eyck. Keep an eye on him, will you, Manuel?
5: So we will be rich.
8: She's a mystery. I don't think she feels. At her husband's inquest, there was to be one significant exhibit.
5: Oh?
8: It was destroyed before the hearing. A mutilated portrait of Leonora. He was working on it when he died. Perhaps it would have told us more of her character.
5: More than she wants us to know, senor.
8: More than she wants us to know. Envy. That's what I felt. I was driving to Lagoon West as Noel and Van Eyck and Petit Manuel flew over my head. The fused silica on the surface of the dry lake bed formed an immense rainbow mirror that reflected the sand reefs, brighter even than their cloud gliders. I envied them the tremendous updrafts, more powerful than any we had known at Coral D. Oh, and those clouds. They hung like the twisted pillows of a sleepless giant. These were unstable masses of overheated air that could toss an aircraft 1,000 feet in a few seconds. As I entered the drive to the villa, behind a truck filled with lights, a dozen members of the staff were straightening lines of gilt chairs on the terrace and unrolling the panels of a marquee.
12: I said, careful! Easy does it. All right.
9: Ah, Major.
13: Yes.
9: Major Parker. There are the clouds we promised you.
13: Clouds, Beatrice? Those are tigers, tigers with wings.
9: Your men do understand that there's to be only one subject.
13: Miss Chanel herself, of course.
9: When will your men get here?
13: They should be overhead just about now.
9: They're flying.
13: Oh, they're up there somewheres, lucky bastards.
9: You wish it were you?
13: Of course.
9: I'm glad it's not. Oh, I mean, well, it's dangerous, isn't it? Anything could happen. Oh, look, out on the lake in the sand yacht. Miss Chanel.
13: Ah, Van Eyck and Petit Manuel are putting on a welcome. This should be interesting.
10: They glide. For me. Carving the cloud. For me. For me. An orchid for me.
14: Ah, oh, sweet.
10: Silly, silly, silly, silly, silly sweet silly, man.
14: Sweet man. And a
10: heart. From two lips.
13: See that, Beatrice? That's Van Eyck's trademark. Look at Manuel come in.
10: What the... A parakeet.
13: Much more appropriate.
10: What does he mean by that? A silly, self-regarding bird.
13: Doesn't look too impressed.
9: And she's always polite. Where's your third man?
13: Nolan, oh, he's up there. See, just sailing backwards and forwards. Sometimes he seems so damn weary of it all. I wonder what keeps him up there.
9: She's watching him. Look at her eyes. Even from here.
14: Memories.
13: Burn down eyes.
14: Caravels.
10: Without sails.
9: Hold my hand.
14: Shadowy.
10: Dust.
9: I want you to look at something. Come inside the house. Now.
13: My God, she's everywhere. All the best portrait artists. Her face. But they're all too, too perfect, that's it.
9: What about this?
13: Ah, that's closer. He's caught the look. What is it, a dead Medea? She looks like a corpse.
9: Look at the signature.
13: Nolan. My God, Nolan. Were you here then when he painted this?
9: It was finished before I came, 2 months ago. She refused to have it framed.
13: I knew there was something.
9: Yes.
13: And the old studio we use as a hangar at Coral D was his. I knew he was familiar with
9: it. It scares me. Why would Leonora ask him back?
13: To paint her portrait again. This time, though, it's going to be the size of the sky. An hour later, the display began, lit by the sun setting behind the mesa. Van Eyck's glider rose towards the face of the first cloud. He tipped the wings and began to carve.
10: The cheekbone.
14: The cheekbone.
10: The cheekbone.
14: The cheekbone.
13: He's surpassing himself.
9: It's beautiful. Oh, but it's raining. The portrait's raining. Oh, it's breaking up. It's like someone just ripped it up. Oh, here comes the dwarf.
13: That's a tough cloud. Look at the dark edge, unpredictable. I've never seen him so nervous.
9: But here he comes. It's her. Oh, it's definitely her. Uh-huh. The eyes.
10: Well done, little well dwarf. Done.
9: Oh, it's tilting. The jaw. It's 100 feet long. The smile. It's an idiot smile. It's upside down. I love it.
15: No! No, no! Stop it! Come down! I order!
13: Switch the searchlights off, will you? Thanks.
9: Spoil sport.
16: Nolan!
9: There's Nolan. Nolan! What can he do to top that? What's he doing? What is it, Raymond? Look.
13: I don't understand. He's not usually so generous.
9: Look at it closely.
13: I am. Oh, I see what you mean. It's too good. He's captured her exactly.
10: The way my mouth turned down. My chin held up to smooth my neck. Flesh. Where it all the imperfections. You have
9: you
10: me.
9: You have me.
10: You have me.
14: You have me.
9: She's furious. I think her veins are going to burst.
17: If they do, he'll capture it.
9: Well, maybe you should...
8: Start the fireworks. Get going. Light the touch papers.
9: Raymond? Raymond?
8: Over here.
9: I thought maybe you'd left. I've been searching for you all along the beach.
8: What's wrong? What happened?
9: Van Eyck. He's with her. He finally got what he wants.
8: I don't believe it.
9: It's true. I saw it. I was down there by the boat looking for you. I watched him walk toward her after Nolan left.
8: Nolan?
9: I saw him on the terrace.
18: Come back.
9: Well, at least I didn't see them. I heard them.
18: Come back!
9: Nolan! Nolan came to the French window. He was wearing that white suit. He took off, running between the tables and down the drive. Then she walked into the center of the terrace.
18: Come back!
9: She looked at the clouds and then tore the jewels from her eyes. And then that little friend of yours, Manuel.
8: Manuel, surely he's not involved.
9: He'd been hiding on the bandstand and he scuttled out on those bent little legs right in front of her.
8: She's invited a whole host of guests tomorrow. I can't call it off. And even if I did...
9: There's no sign of Noland or little Manuel. Is that Leonore out on the sand yacht?
8: Van Eyck. Squalls are whipping up those sails.
9: Oh, they're coming ashore. He's running.
8: Crazy bastard. Who's he trying to beat? Wait for the others, Van Eyck. It's no show if you're going alone. Watch the current... The treacherous this evening.
9: He's up.
8: So fast. Damn. He's even ahead of the crowd.
9: I can hardly see him. That cloud, it's bigger than... Oh, there he is. No.
8: Oh no,
9: he's going to hit it. Oh, I thought he'd slammed into the roof.
8: Oh, he's broken a wing.
9: Is he falling?
8: Oh, don't worry, he'll make it. The glider won't fall.
9: Oh, it's dangerous. It's dangerous.
8: He'll make it. Just watch. What did I tell you? Perfect landing right on the lake. The gliders had it.
9: Here's Nolan and Pretty Manuel.
8: Oh, yes, I thought they wouldn't miss this. Why bother to come, Nolan? Don't tell me you're going to fly.
6: I'm not. That's exactly why I'm here, Major.
9: Watch out.
5: What's this about?
8: Miss Chanel, the clouds are like madmen.
5: Don't you people expect to take risks? For clouds like these, I need a Michelangelo of the sky. What about Nolan? Is he too frightened as well?
8: Ask him.
5: I don't make a habit of speaking to the backs of people's heads.
8: Look at the light, woman. Half the lake's in darkness. That could mean a tornado.
5: Señor!
8: What is it, Manuel?
5: Señor, I can go. Let me take the glider.
8: Manuel, for God's sake, you'll kill
5: you. Señora Chanel, I will sculpt for you. Right now, a big storm cloud. I will do it now.
8: Lay off. You can't beat it, Manuel. Didn't you see what happened to Van Eyck?
5: Let's see what the little cripple can do.
9: Murderer.
5: Did you speak, Beatrice?
8: Stop! Manuel, for God's sake! Nolan, stop him! Stop him! Manuel!
9: It's too late.
13: The glider rose into the sky and climbed across the face of the storm cloud. 50 yards from the dark billows, it was buffeted by the shifting air, but Manuel soared and began to cut away at the dark face. Drops of black rain fell across the terrace at our feet. The first outline of a woman's head appeared. Satanic eyes, lit by the open vents in the cloud.
8: Watch it, Manuel, watch it.
6: Okay, Manuel, I'm coming too.
8: No! Stop him! Stop that man!
13: Nolan climbed into his glider and took off. A moment later, Manuel's aircraft was lifted by a powerful updraft and tossed over the roof of a cloud. Fighting the insane air, Manuel plunged the glider downward and drove into the cloud again. Then... its immense face opened, and in a sudden spasm, the cloud surged forward and swallowed the glider. The crushed craft revolved in the center of the cloud. Dismembered pieces of fuselage churned about in the dissolving face. As it reached the lake, the cloud began its violent end. Pieces of the face slewed sideways. The mouth was torn off. An eye exploded. It vanished in a last brief squall.
8: Come on, Bee. Let's go to the lake before it's too...
9: No, no. Drive me back to the house.
8: I have to get the body.
9: She's back there, watching us. She's back there, standing on the terrace with Van Eyck. Don't they care? Raymond, listen to me. Don't they care? He's over there. I can see him on the sand. Oh, lightning. He's curled up like a drowned monkey. Raymond, is he alive?
19: Not a chance.
9: Come back. Come back, Raymond.
8: It's a tornado. But no, those clouds anywhere. We have to get out of here fast.
9: Raymond, look. Nolan, he's flying inside the cloud. He's flying around the funnel. God.
13: I saw the black winged glider circling under the umbrella of the tornado. His wings held steady in the revolving air around the funnel. Like a pilot fish, he soared in, as if steering the tornado towards Leonora's villa. 20 seconds later, when it struck the house, I lost sight of him.
8: Quick, get out onto the lake. Head for that falls over there. Doc! Doc! Doc!
13: As the tornado moved away, shreds of canvas and peacock feathers fell around us. We waited half an hour before approaching the house. Hundreds of smashed glasses and broken chairs littered the terrace. At first, I could see no sign of Leonora, although her face was everywhere. The portraits with their slashed profiles strewn on the damp tile.
9: She's over there.
13: Leonora's body lay among the broken tables near the bandstand, half wrapped in a bleeding canvas. Her face was as bruised now as the storm cloud Manuel had tried to carve.
9: There's Van Eyck, hanging.
13: Hanging. Suspended by the neck from a tangle of electric wiring. Can you see Nolan?
9: He was driving that whirlwind here. Somehow he was controlling it.
13: And now?
9: Who knows? I don't even see any sign of his glider.
13: I walked across the damp terrace to where Leonora lay. I began to cover her with the shreds of canvas. The torn faces of herself. I took Beatrice Lafferty to live with me in Nolan's studio in the desert. And I never flew gliders again. Clouds carry too many memories. 3 months ago, a man came to our door.
20: Just saw the gliders outside. Thought I'd stop by.
21: Mm-hmm.
20: Not in too good shape, are they? Funny thing, I was down at Red Beach 4 weeks ago.
21: Mm-hmm.
20: Saw a man flying a glider. Carving the stratospheres way up over you. Way, way up there. Making what looked like jewels. Children's faces. One was a dwarf's head. Funny thing, that. Well, I just thought it might be someone you knew.
21: Maybe. Yeah, maybe.
20: Well, just a thought, that's all.
9: We've been waiting.
13: Yes, it's true. We sit here, my wife and I. We sit here listening to the voices of the night, waiting for a dark wind glider. A man will come in on the wind and carve images of seahorses and unicorns and dwarfs and jewels and children's faces just for us.
20: Well, could be I seen him.
13: Yes, maybe you did.
3: The Cloud Sculptors of Coral D. By J.G. Ballard. Dramatized by Margaret Hollingsworth. Starring Richard Donat as Parker, Peter Blay as Manuel, and John Bourgeois as Nolan and the Man. Pat Collins as Leonora, and Brenda Robbins as Bee. The series script editor is Sandra Rabinovich. Casting consultant, Beth Russell. Original music was by Timothy Clark. Recording engineer was Glenn McLaughlin. Sound effects by Bill Robinson. And production assistant, Kate Nickerson. The Cloud Sculptors of Coral D was produced in Toronto by series executive producer William Lane. Next week, low-flying aircraft.

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1: Arch Oblers, lights out, everybody.

0: This is Arch Obler bringing you another in our series of stories of the unusual. And once again, we caution you, these lights-out stories are definitely not for the timid soul. So we tell you calmly and very sincerely, if you frighten easily, turn off your radio now.
1: Oh, what time is it?
2: 10 minutes more.
1: Gee, it's been a long day, hasn't it?
2: I'll say so. If I never see another script or typewriter, it'll be too soon.
1: You were the one who wanted to get into radio.
2: Radio. Sitting at a typewriter 8 hours a day, making stencils.
1: You were the one who said it'd be a shortcut. Some director would walk into the script department, see you behind that typewriter, and say, where have you been all my life?
2: Mary, stop it, will you? You think you're so cute, I don't see anyone whining.
3: Ready? Mary. After all, this is a place of business.
1: Yes, ma'am.
3: I don't like to be the disciplinarian, but this is the third time that I found you quarreling with each other rather than working.
1: We weren't quarreling.
3: Perhaps not, but it sounded like it. You're setting a very unfortunate example for the other girls. I'm going to ask both of you a simple question. Do you or do you not want to continue working here?
1: We do.
2: Yes, of course we do.
3: Very well. No more of this nonsense, then. There's a script that must be mimeographed first thing tomorrow morning, so the stencils will have to be out tonight. It shouldn't take you long. What's the matter with you girls? Have you any objections to working late tonight?
1: Oh, no.
2: I'd love it.
3: Very well. All right, the rest of you girls, time to go home.
2: Yes, I'd love to stay overtime if I could type over her dead body.
1: Hush, hush, she'll hear you.
3: Here's the script, girls. 20 pages. Divide it up between yourselves.
1: Yes, ma'am.
3: When you're through, leave the stencils on my desk and lock the door behind you.
1: Yes, ma'am.
3: Well, good night. Don't forget to turn out the lights as you go.
1: Yes, ma'am.
3: All right, girls, let's get out of here quickly so that Bernice and Mary can finish their work.
2: Of all the knock-kneed, blab-eared, long-necked pot-heels.
1: Oh, stop it, will you? Let's type the darn thing off and get out of here. Well, what do you know?
2: What's the matter?
1: Look at the script we're supposed to type.
2: Lights out. One of those things.
1: Yeah.
2: So what?
1: I don't like to type them. They scare me.
2: Are you kidding? Typing's typing, no matter what you're typing.
1: Not if it's one of those lights-out plays. Blood and people dying and murderers and worms. Ooh,
2: forget it. Just words on paper.
1: It scares me.
2: Type with your eyes closed. Oh. Here, listen to this. Note to the sound department. At this point in the play, I want the sound of a body being turned inside out. I suggest the use of a wet rubber glove to plant the picture of a human being deliberately turned.
1: Oh, stop it, will you?
2: For Pete's sake. It's only a sound effect. I was just reading.
1: Oh, will you type your script and let me type this? Don't go reading any of it out loud.
2: All right, all right. I wonder what kind of screwball he is.
1: Who?
2: The fellow who writes these plays, you know.
1: Arch Obler?
2: Yeah.
1: Oh, I like him.
2: What are you talking about? You never even met him.
1: Well, I like him anyway.
2: But you just finished saying you don't like this.
1: Well, I like his other plays. You know, the ones he does for the government. We're sent to them.
2: Well, personally, I think he's a wolf.
1: Oh, what are you talking about?
2: You know, one of these werewolves. I bet he eats his young.
1: Well, don't talk like that. He's got a 10-month-old baby. I saw a picture of it. And it's real cute.
2: Well, I still think
1: Well, for heaven's sake, just because the man writes fantastic doesn't mean he's fantastic.
2: Will you look who's talking? Why, you're even afraid to type him. What are you afraid of, that the ghost will pop out of the pages and turn you inside
1: oh,
2: out?
1: Oh, stop it, will you, if you don't stop it?
2: All right, let's type. How do you like that?
1: What's the matter now?
2: My typewriter's jammed. Can't move a key.
1: B.
2: What's the matter with you?
1: Mine is, too. My typewriter is, too.
2: Like the fellow said, c'est la guerre. Everything's falling apart. Suppose we'll have to use one of the other machines. Just when I was getting comfortable. I'll use Anita's.
1: Yeah, I'm going to use Evelyn's. She won't care what I do with it. She's going to be a wave anyway.
2: Mary, this one's jammed, too.
1: Yeah, so is Evelyn's.
2: Try Elle's machine. She's always boasting about how fast it is. Why, it's jammed, too.
1: Well, so's this one.
2: Well, what do you know? What is it, the typewriter, Gremlin? Mary, what's the matter? Your face.
1: Let's get out of here.
2: What's the matter?
1: Let's get out of here.
2: We've got overtime.
1: I tell you, let's go home.
2: Well, just because a typewriter jams up is no reason to have a fit.
1: Well, I'm getting out of here, and you better come with me.
2: You're crazy running out. What's come over you? What?
1: Bernice!
2: What's the matter with you now? What are you standing at the door with your back to me for? Stay or go?
1: Bernice, come here quick.
2: Oh, for Pete's sake. What's the matter with you? Why are you standing there for with your hand on the knob?
1: It's locked.
2: What?
1: Locked.
2: Oh, you are crazy. Let me add it. Let me try.
1: Why is it locked?
2: Because some screwball janitor thought everybody had left and locked the door, that's all. Hey, somebody out there. Let us out of here. We're locked in. Hey!
1: It won't do any good.
2: That's what you say. I'll wake the dead. Hey, are you deaf or deaf or whatever? to do is pick up the telephone and call communications. They'll get us out of here.
1: Oh, yes, call them right away. Tell them we're locked.
2: All right, I'm calling them. Hello. Hello. Answer me.
1: What's the matter?
2: Oh, I'm dead.
1: Oh.
2: Stop that. The operator thought we'd all gone home, so she disconnected the wire, that's all. Oh, for Pete's sake, of all the nincompoops, what is there to cry about?
1: I'm afraid.
2: So you're afraid, so I'm Queen of the May and there are roses in the air. What is this all about? What's all the hysteria?
1: You don't understand.
2: I'll say I don't. You stop crying.
1: No, something terrible is going to happen.
2: What are you talking about? We're in the script department of a broadcasting company, remember?
1: Oh, something jammed the typewriters. Something locked the door. Something.
2: What do you mean, something?
1: Something, I tell you.
2: I tell you, you're crazy. I think I've known you all these weeks and never knew you had bats in your belfry. There's absolutely nothing that's happened.
1: Why did you stop talking? Answer me.
2: Telephone cord. The end, it's torn off.
1: Yes.
2: But I talked on this telephone only an hour ago, remember?
1: Yes.
2: How could it have gotten torn loose?
1: I told you.
2: Oh, shut up. All right, maybe there is something screwy, I don't know. But I do know there's nothing to get hysterical about. This place only had windows I could call out. On modernistic air conditioning. Will you stop moaning?
1: Well, you're scared, too.
2: I'm not. I'm not. I'm not. Series of coincidences, that's all. What could it be? Answer me, what? Who ever heard of anything happening in a place like this? Well, what are you looking at me like that for? This is no haunted house. You and me and a lot of other girls work here, remember? So if we're locked in and have to stay here all night, so what? The door's locked from the outside. The watchman downstairs, remember? So who could get in here to hurt us?
1: What if the locked door won't do any good?
2: What?
1: You heard me.
2: You're crazy, kid. Look, desks and chairs, fluorescent light, modern design, remember? We're not in a haunted house. Get that through your head. We're not in a haunted house. Well, what's the matter now? Get all through, explain. What's the matter?
1: Something happened.
2: Happened?
1: Something in the air.
2: What are you... Oh, for heaven's
1: sake. Over there, at the end of the room.
2: The light must have burned out.
1: Oh.
2: I was right. Just to show you how crazy you've been. A couple of natural things happen and you start acting out a ghost story. You should join the Actors Union.
1: Please.
2: Well, one of the lights burned out, so what? There's one thing the script department's got, plenty of light. Mary, why are
1: Another light. I saw it go out.
2: Are you dreaming?
1: I tell you, I saw it go out.
2: You're crazy, it did.
1: I saw it.
2: Now, look here. There are 8 lights in this place. See? 1, 2, 3, 4, 5, 6, 7, 8. Now, don't give me any more of that lights out.
1: Another. Another.
2: You're absolutely crazy. I'm scared just staying here with you.
1: Count them.
2: Why should I?
1: Count them.
2: 1, 2, 3, 4, 5, 7.
1: Not 8. 7.
2: Gee.
1: I told you. Oh, no.
2: What?
1: Another one out. 1, 2, 3, 4, 5, 6.
2: Stop it. Stop it.
1: Another one there.
2: Go.
1: Over next to Miss Winton's desk. Another one.
2: What?
1: Only 4 left. Only 4. What'll we do?
2: Only 4.
1: Who's putting them out?
2: I don't know. I don't...
1: Another... Oh.

0: Only four left. Only four. What'll we do?
1: Only four.
0: Who's putting them out?
1: I don't know. I don't. Another.
0: Oh.
1: Only three more.
0: If they go out, I'll die.
1: They won't go out. They can't go out. The switch. That's it. I'll hold the switch. I won't turn out the lights if I hold the switch. It's all right, Mary. See? I got hold of the switch. Nothing.
0: Another one. Another one.
1: But I was holding onto the switch. Two lights. Two lights and then dark.
0: Bernice. Oh, Bernice, hold me. I'm scared. Oh, gee, I'm scared.
1: All right. It's all right. There are still two lights. See? Two lights. They'll stay on. They will. I know they will.
0: They're both out. We're in the dark. Bernice. Where are you? Let me out of here. I'm afraid of the dark.
1: Stop it. Is this bad enough without you driving me crazy? What's the good of your crying? There's a reason. There must be for this. Everything's got a reason. I know it.
0: I can't stand it.
1: I can't. Those blackout candles. Stop crying and let me think. Miss Whitney had some blackout candles in her desk. I know she did.
0: Oh, don't leave me alone. Don't leave me in the dark, Bernice.
1: Will you stop it? I found them. Candles, matches. There. Three candles like this one. And this one. See? Plenty of light now.
0: Who's there?
1: Nobody. Nobody. There's a reason for everything, I tell you. I know what it is.
0: What?
1: The electricians, that's it. The electricians didn't know we were up here, and they were testing the lights. They'll go on any minute. Wait and see.
0: You think so?
1: Of course. Look, what'd I tell you? There they go on again.
0: Look at the ceiling. Oh.
1: Oh, no.
0: Green. The light now is green.
1: Green.
0: All the lights. Green. You lied to me. You said it was the electrician. Look at the light. It's green. It makes your face look green. You look dead. You hear me? Dead. You'll be dead and I'll be dead. We'll be dead.
1: Stop it. Stop it. You're not going to drive me crazy. Just because there's something wrong with the electricity. You look around. Everything's all right. Nothing's wrong here. Nothing.
0: Is that typing? I heard typing.
1: Look, I...
0: I think we just must have imagined. Typewriters! Look at the typewriters!
1: Typing.
0: And there's no one. Who's typing? Who's typing? I'm so tired.
1: Me too.
0: I wonder if it's day.
1: I don't know. I don't think so. Sooner or later, someone will come along.
0: It'll be too late.
1: Don't say that.
0: Nothing's happened these last hours, has it? Nothing.
1: It will. When I get out of here, I never want to talk to you as long as I live.
0: As long as you live.
1: Stop talking like that, or do I have...
0: Don't hurt me.
1: I'm not hurting you. No one's going to hurt you. Or me.
0: Trick. It's some kind of a trick.
1: The typewriters. Electric ones, aren't they?
0: Power.
1: Something. It's got to be a trick.
0: You don't believe it, do you?
1: Believe what?
0: There's something in this room with us.
1: Where?
0: I don't know. But it's here.
1: What are you trying to do? Make me scared as you are scared?
0: There's something in this room.
1: Where? Anthony, where? Just you and me, that's all. You're not going to scare me. I'm not going to let myself get scared anymore. I want to get out of here, and I'm going to get out of here. My head's done.
0: Yes. I heard it, too.
1: What?
0: Something. Desk. Look. The desk moving. Look. That one moved. And that one. Mary, take your hands away from your eyes and look. Look, the desk. All of them moving. Mary, look. All the desks was moving. Stay back, you. Stay back. Mary. Mary, all the desks in the room. They're moving down toward us. Mary. Mary, open your eyes. Open your eyes. Please. You're not dead. You can't see.
2: I'm...

0: happened?
1: What happened? You fainted.
0: Did I?
1: Yes.
0: The desk. All around.
1: All around. You're the one who's scared now, aren't you?
0: Right. I am. I am.
1: I'm not.
0: Not scared? You?
1: No. It's very nice.
0: Oh, what's very nice?
1: You know.
0: What? I don't know what you're talking about.
1: You know.
0: I don't know. Tell me.
1: So warm.
0: What's warm?
1: The sun. So warm. Sitting in the sun.
0: What?
1: Nice. When the sun is warm, isn't it? I always wanted to sit in the sun.
0: Oh, no.
1: You can sit in the sun if you want to, Bernice. It's all right.
0: Mary. Mary.
1: You don't have to shout. We'll go home soon. Soon as the sun goes down, we'll go home.
0: Oh, Mary.
1: I was scared before. Wonderful the way it is now. Out here in the sun. There's no reason to be scared when you're sitting in the sun.
0: Oh, Mary, I'd rather you'd be afraid. Do you hear me? I'd rather you'd be afraid.
1: No. The sun.
0: There is no sun. We're right here where we were in the office. And the light is still green and the desks are moved all in around us. And we can't get out. Mary, be scared. Please stop looking at me the way you are and be scared.
1: You say we're not sitting in the sun?
0: No, no.
1: You must be crazy, Bernice. Because we are sitting in the sun. Are you crazy, Bernice?
0: All right. If that's what you want. We are sitting in the sun, dear.
1: I knew it. I used to be so scared. Now I'm all right.
0: You were right before. When you said there was someone in the room. There is. I can't see anyone. But there is someone.
1: The sun is so nice.
0: First the typewriters. And then the lights. And then the moving desk. And now waiting.
1: Who's waiting?
0: Waiting.
1: Will we go home soon?
0: Yes.
1: When?
0: Soon. I think very soon.
1: I was very scared.
0: Yes. When you get scared enough, you can't get scared anymore.
1: Oh, the sun is very nice.
0: I think I'm getting that scared now myself.
1: You hear something?
0: What?
1: Something?
0: There's nothing. Nothing.
1: No, there is something. I told you.
0: Listen to me. Who's here with us? Who? Answer me. What do you want of us? Please answer me. What do you want of us? I will sleep. Like Mary's asleep. When you sleep, you don't think. I'm not going to think anymore. If I think about it, get like Mary is, no one will think. I'll sit here till morning with my eyes shut. And when it's morning, they'll get here. I'll be all right. I'll be all right. My eyes closed. Green light still shines through my lids. How could green light turn when... No, stop thinking. Gotta stop thinking. Mm-hmm. Light through my lids. No light. Open my eyes. Dark. The lights are gone. Dark again. Mary. Mary, wake up. Mary, the light. Please wake up.
1: I'm not asleep.
0: Oh. I thought.
1: Sun is very nice. isn't it? The sun. You still think... Mary, don't you know? Can't you see we're sitting in the dark?
0: Dark.
1: Stay close to me. If day'd only come.
0: I know. He'll be here soon.
1: Who?
0: In the dark. He'll be here.
1: Who are you talking about? Who?
0: Any minute now. Do you hear him?
1: Here?
0: I think he's coming now. Yes. He is.
1: No. Please, no.
0: You're right. It is dark. Very dark. His kind of dark.
1: Stop talking like that.
0: You can stop him. No one can stop him. What's the use of being afraid?
1: If someone had only come.
0: I've been telling you. Someone is coming. Right now. And he's sitting on the desk looking at it. I'm glad he's here. You'll make my head stop hurting. He'll take me home.
1: The floor. It's lifting.
0: Yes. I feel it.
1: The room. It's turning. Stop it. Stop turning the room. Let me out of here. Let me out of here.
2: Axis plane shot down in the Mediterranean theater of war. So much for the war news. Now news of local interest to you early morning listeners. If you've been wondering why those dishes in the kitchen started to dance last night, the answer is an earth trembler, earthquake to you, of 5 seconds duration. The material damage was very slight, but 2 deaths are indirectly attributed to the earthquake. Bernice Saxton and Mirabel Pressler, employed by the broadcasting company, were found dead this morning in the script department where they'd been doing overtime work. Cause of the death is believed to have been heart failure induced by fright. The girls had been accidentally locked in the office, and when there was a failure of electric power followed by earthquake, it is believed the young women were frightened to death. This concludes our morning broadcast.

0: Once upon a time there was an engineer.
1: Choo-choo Charlie was his name, we hear.
0: He had an engine and he sure had fun. He used good and plenty candy to make the train run.
2: Charlie says, love my good and plenty. Charlie says, really rings the bell. Charlie says, love my good and plenty. Don't know any other candy that I love so well.
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0: This is Michael Hansen with a Mind Web story from the collection edited by Harlan Ellison. Again, Dangerous Visions, Volume 2. This is titled Moth Race by Richard Hill. Most of them came early, flowing smoothly into the stadium and finding their seats as if by some miracle, and then blinking at each other as they thought, I'm really here at last, and it's so easy. It was unheard of to sit in the direct sunlight this way, and they marveled at the look, feel, and smell of perspiration on themselves. There was no weather control here, and some of them were actually uncomfortable for the first time in their lives. Of course, they had all experienced some of the heat and smell and crowd noise through the medium in past years, but it was not the same as being here. Although the race would not begin for an hour or more, the stadium was nearly full. John Van Dorn had ridden the pedwalk from the transporter platform outside almost directly to his seat. He wasn't certain just how he had managed it and was still amazed at his accomplishment. The few people he knew who had been outside Johannesburg had told him how easy it was, and now he had to admit they were right. Johannesburg to Chicago in 30 minutes. A ticket to the race was the only way a man like John could travel, unless, of course, he won the race. And only one man had ever done that. More people together than he had ever seen before, and John felt the excitement they generated, at once stimulated and disturbed by it. He saw medium cameras perched around the stadium ring and around the track below, and he knew that dwellings all over the world were full of the recreated sensations of the stadium. Even those who could not go, he knew, were synced in hours before the race, waiting. Those who had been before knew they could never go again. Those who hadn't hoped for a ticket next year and wondered what they could do to improve their chances. Only they, the government, understood why some got tickets and others didn't. This year, there had been a ticket for John. He did not know why. It was the one day of the year that nobody used easy pills. John loved the unaccustomed wildness he felt in his blood. Probably, they knew this would not work as well if you used easy pills. But because nobody used them, there was anxiety in dwellings where screens glowed and people sat, and in the stadium itself where the lucky ones gathered. There were even a few fights, impossible any other day of the year. They were brief, chiefly because the men fighting were not used to it. They were frightened by their own violence. John saw one such fight when one man's nose began to bleed. Both men stopped, stared at each other in surprise for a moment, and sat down. There was also the wine, something you could get only in the stadium, and everyone took advantage of the chance to drink it. Synthetic, of course. Only the champion, as far as John knew, got to drink real wine. It came from dispensers at the end of each row, and people passed it down to others with comradely cheer. John raised his pouch and shot a stream of the delicious red stuff into his mouth. He was at the end of the row next to the dispenser and had only to reach for more. He was also almost directly below the dignitary's box and would be able to see what went on there. He filled his mouth again and thought, as he slowly swallowed, about those outside, watching him drink and wondering how it tasted. Or watching him and knowing they would never taste it again. He didn't know why, but the taste and effect of the wine was never broadcast over the medium. John turned and looked at the dignitary's box and saw the champion. He must have just come, and as the murmur of acknowledgement passed through the crowd, John thought, how close he is. I could walk 5 feet and touch him. Gray-haired and imposing with lined face, the champion looked fixedly at the track, ignoring the chatter of the unknown dignitary seated around him. Some complained he was an unsatisfactory champion, too quiet or egotistical, and reluctant to talk about himself. After all, they argued, was it not part of the champion's duties to share his experiences with others? At least, that was the theory. But since there had never been another champion, comparisons were impossible. John could remember when there was no champion at all, and very dimly, the times before the races. The race had been held for 5 years before there was a champion, and people whispered that They were thinking of stopping them because it appeared no one could win. Then the champion came and the rumors stopped. Like everyone else in the world, John had followed him on the medium. For 7 years now, they had watched him hunt lions, fish for marlin, climb mountains, all in off-limits areas where none of them could go. They had shared his romance with Rita Landers, the medium star, and the only one in the world whose fame approached his. Of course, there were government officials, some of them in the dignitaries' box with him now, but nobody knew or cared about them. They were not the real government anyway, only its physical representatives. Or so at least John suspected, though he never spoke of it with anyone. He had once seen the champion on an iceberg and thought the government must be like that, mostly out of sight and different from what it appeared. There was a rumor that Rita Landers, every man's idea of perfect beauty, was the result of an experiment in genetics which they had abandoned after creating her. Since they had her, the rumor went, they decided to make her the only medium star, a receptacle of men's desires. It was shortly after her rise to fame that the champion won. The people had all seen the champion make love to other women, an endless string of them chosen from all over the world. They were not Rita Landers, but they were the best that accidental breeding could produce. And the people had experienced as well as seen the champion's conquests through the medium. They had sex themselves, but never with such variety. And they had dined through him on food none of them could ever have. They took their vitamin-enriched yeast and algae pills 3 times a day and waited to experience his meals. Shiny red lobsters with plump white meat, succulent roasts and steaks, chickens with shiny brown crusts from roasting, and much more. All this was only part of the winner's prize. It was one of the reasons men raced. John would never race, although as a member of the audience, he was eligible. Possibly some of the men around him would try, lured by the possibility of a life like the champion's. Some always did. A man beside John asked,
1: What do you think?
0: About what?
1: About the race. What do you think I'm talking about?
0: His accent was difficult to identify. There are still many dialects of English, despite the influence of the medium. Remnants, John guessed, of the days before language unification. Influence of the original tongue in English. John hadn't heard many other dialects. He didn't think of his own speech as dialect. And he told the man, Yeah, of course it's exciting.
1: Well, you race?
0: No, not me. I'm on the list to be married.
1: Yeah, who isn't? But we got about as much chance of marrying as we do of winning this race.
0: The man jabbed him in the ribs as he laughed. A local custom, maybe, but that was how fights started.
1: Well, I still have hope. I want a child. The world has enough children, but we could use another champion.
0: Don't you like him?
1: Sure, I admire him, but why can't he loosen up, Hal? It's undemocratic. What's a champion for if not to tell us what Rita Landers and those others are like, eh?
0: But we all headed on the medium, John said, remembering how aroused he and Betty had been afterward.
1: Okay, good, but not good enough. Remember what he said afterward when reporters asked him? You saw for yourselves. Now, if that isn't arrogance for you, I want to hear him talk about it.
0: He did seem excited about that African girl, said John, remembering how strangely the champion had behaved in that interview. She must have been something. Sometimes, you know, it doesn't come across on the medium.
1: Yeah, true love. And too bad they wouldn't let him stay with her. Poor man, but how about the rest? Imagine having all that stuff and being moved from one to another and having nothing more to say than that.
0: And he glanced almost fearfully at the champion again.
1: Besides, I don't like the idea of him preferring that black.
0: Did you take your pills today?
1: Of course not. Damn you, nobody does on a day.
0: He realized what John was asking him and looked embarrassed. It was the first prejudice John had seen in years. The easy pills usually took care of that.
2: I wouldn't be that way,
0: said a voice to John's left. He was younger than John, really only a boy.
2: I wouldn't be that way. I'd be a good champion.
1: Ha! You wouldn't know what to do with Rita Landers.
0: The boy was on his feet.
1: Take that back.
0: The man hesitated, then dropped his eyes.
1: What the hell? You won't race anyway.
2: But I will,
0: said the boy as if he had just made up his mind.
2: I'm going now.
0: The boy began walking down the ramp. John had an impulse to stop him, but didn't. After all, without racers, there could be no race. Perhaps he would make it. After all, the champion had.
1: Well, what do you think of that? He's really going to do it.
0: John looked away and did not answer. There were six racers on the track now, one more than last year. Perhaps there would be others, although it was rare for others to volunteer after the race had begun. A boy like this one who had just gone down might have been expected to live another 80 or 90 years before he failed his physical. He would never be ill, never hungry, never anxious, neither too hot nor too cold, never without a sexual partner. If he wanted a child, he could get on the list like everyone else. And maybe, before he was too old, he could get permission to have one. If he were exceptional, he might even go to college and do something really important, like work in the undersea food farms or in a moon lab. He might be selected for one of the colonies or join the government if his tests indicated such an aptitude. Then he could have a travel permit, at least on a need basis, and wouldn't have to wait, like the shop people, for the race and hope for a ticket just to leave his city. Yet he and others did it. They risked everything just to be heroes. If being a hero was all you wanted, that was the way. Even those who lost the race became famous, had their pictures all over the world for a year. But it had never made sense to John. He had his moments of foolishness when it occurred to him, but then he would think of Betty's warmth and softness and smile. Why should he risk losing that? Or he would think again of how hopeless it was to win. But the race was rigged, and the thought would frighten him. There was something about the spectacle that disturbed him, though he would never admit it to anyone. The six below presented their info cassettes to the recorder so that everything about them could be digested before the race. They waited as the computer worked. He saw the boy move his feet nervously. Once the computer had your cassette, you had to go. The cars were lined up at the starting gate. They seemed smaller than in years past when he'd seen them on the medium. They were bright-colored aluminum machines with room for only the driver. The gates were buried in the track now, apparently under the control of the track computer. John realized with surprise that he was already sunburned and wine was working on him. He looked around the crowd, noticing that the noise level had risen and that the others, too, were affected. It was a strange feeling, something like power and something like courage, so those words were just beginning to have meaning. The track was clear now, and the crane stood ominously in the infield. The sight of it sobered John somewhat.
3: Ladies and gentlemen, the race will begin in 5 minutes.
0: The announcer's voice surprised him. He hadn't realized race time was so close. Tension was heavy in the air, and the crowd noise was suddenly hushed. The language of the program was simple, low-key, nothing to detract from the serious purpose of the day. They would never have allowed this, John thought vaguely, if it were not serious and important. He didn't know where the idea had come from, though there had been rumors about that, too. One was that the social engineers, or whoever controlled them, were worried about the easy pills. They were not sure that undesirable behavior would not somehow come to the surface despite the easy pills. Nor were they certain that everyone could be trusted to take them. Strict enforcement was possible, but not desirable. They wanted some way to release the tension the pills merely covered up. Someone had come up with the race.
3: The events here today are serious and of great magnitude for the world. We have gathered to admire the courage of those who race today and to praise once again our great champion.
0: The crowd was immediately on its feet, despite the earlier grumbling, applauding wildly as the grizzled champion stood. All the wine reddened and sunburnt faces grinned, and there was even more noise. Wineskins popped to the floor. The other dignitaries with the champion were clapping and trying to shake his hand, trying to draw some of the glory to themselves. John realized that Rita Landers had arrived and was now standing beside the champion. As though true to some ancient ritual, she had arrived at the last minute. "Champ!" the crowd screamed. "Rita! Champ! Rita! Champ! Rita!" And John was caught up in their emotion. Surely there had never been two more desirable and admirable people, he thought, and his eyes were wet with tears of pride. Yet somehow the champion seemed untouched by the crowd, almost sad and bored. John chanted louder, as though that would break the champion from his dark mood. And the tears streamed down his sun-reddened cheeks. He yelled until he grew dizzy and had to sit down. Finally, the crowd's noise began to subside, but not completely. There was now that frenzied undertone he remembered hearing from the medium at other races. This was what they had come for. The announcer knew it and moved them expertly before they could begin their chant again.
3: "Our first racer is Sadakichi Muramoto from Tokyo. He is 25 years old and works in shop 13.
0: The announcer went on, using the computer-organized biography. By the time he had finished, John felt he knew the man from Tokyo. No, felt that he was the man from Tokyo. Then it was time for the first race. Sadakichi climbed into his car, a red one, and was pushed the few feet to the starting line. An official stood by the button with his hand raised. There was, as everyone knew, no controlling the speed. It was 60 miles an hour, calculated to round the track in 2 minutes, if the driver could avoid the gates. The gates would rise, as the computer determined, at various places along the five lanes. At that speed, it was unrealistic to try to avoid them. Indeed, by the time the car reached one, it might well have snapped back into the track. It was all simply a matter of chance. There was no controlling one's fate on the track. Yet almost every driver tried. Muramoto got almost a mile, weaving from lane to lane, before a gate rose in front of him. He swerved to avoid it and ran into another which had risen where a moment before no gate had been. The gate he had swerved to avoid was already back in place by the time his car impacted. The car crumpled, as it was designed to do, like an accordion. Breathed the crowd as one, and then individual shouts of, "Oh no!" and "He's hit it!" All around him, people were crying. John felt tears again in his own eyes. It was difficult to remember from year to year what it was like. The easy pills probably prevented that. But this was it, all right. And much stronger than what you got through the medium. His head throbbed with the wine as he let his emotions be purged with the others. He was such a promising young man. Why couldn't he make it? She was comforted by a man sitting next to her who said sadly, "It's all right. You know they have to try. But you can't beat the gates," she said. And the man said without much conviction, "Well, the champion did." The crane moved slowly to the place on the track where the car had struck and lifted it. The gate snapped back into place unharmed. And the crane deposited crumpled car and driver into a vehicle waiting on the infield. There would be a collective burial of drivers in their cars after the race.
3: Our next racer is a man from...
0: And so it continued. John knew why it was better to be here at the stadium than to experience it at home. The crowd was as one, sharing its collective sorrow and strength. There was no more hatred, no more separation. After the third racer, a woman named Consuela from Buenos Aires, who barely got away from the starting line before a gate crushed her like a moth against a moving transport window, he saw the man who had shown bigotry earlier walk down three rows to put his hand on a weeping black woman's shoulder. Everyone was crying now, everyone except the champion. John saw him above, sitting impassively while Rita wept on his shoulder. The boy was last. They saw him hesitate, then climb into a yellow car. The official's hand came down, and he was off, attaining top speed almost immediately. He, too, chose to dodge from lane to lane. The second hand moved on the stadium clock as he got farther around the track. "You're from Jacksonville," John thought as the tiny car moved. "You work in Shop 36. Your name is Henry Matthews. All of that must count. Make it count." Then a gate caught the boy, too. You can't beat the gates. It was the last race, so the crowd released its pity and relaxed its fear for all the racers. The stadium was filled with it. The race was over now, and they mourned their heroes well. But in the process, they prepared themselves to carry on. "We did not race," they thought. "We must go on living." They felt a load had been lifted from them. They felt almost lighthearted. But suddenly there was a commotion. People turned to look. It was the wrong time for a disturbance, and they resented it. Then someone said, "The champion!" John, too, looked behind and saw the champion standing. His expression had not changed. He still looked bored. The champion did beat the gates, they remembered together. Was he going to speak? John wondered. He had never spoken voluntarily before. John stood and turned around to see better. Then he noticed Rita pulling on the champion's arm, and she was screaming, "No, no." Dignitaries tried to hold the champion back and were shrugged off. The champion began to walk down the ramp. John still did not understand until someone screamed, "He's going to race!" Yes, he thought as he watched the champion come down the ramp toward him. It could only mean that. But why, John wondered, and heard voices in the crowd echo his question. The champion had everything in the world he could want. He had travel and women and food and adventure and fame. He had earned it already and did not have to earn it again. The champion looked at some in the crowd as he passed. John was one of those whose eyes met his. For long minutes, it seemed, and he felt drowned in sadness. He felt the champion was trying to tell him something. Was that it? Could the champion be tired of his life? Was there something about it none of them knew? Something to confirm John's nagging doubts that could make him do this? The wine had his head so hot, so confused. It was a terrifying idea, and John fought to put it from his mind. Surely that wasn't what the champion had tried to tell him, but the way he had looked at him. Then the champion was walking onto the field. He spoke briefly with the announcer, who appeared not to know what to do. The announcer disappeared for a few minutes and then reappeared at the microphone.
3: "The champion will defend his title."
0: A silver-gray car, the color of the champion's hair, was rolled onto the track. With no hesitation, he climbed in and allowed it to be pushed to the line. The crowd was becoming hysterical.
1: "No, don't let him,"
0: John heard, and turned to see Rita struggling with two of the dignitaries, but the crowd picked it up.
1: "Don't let him, don't let him,"
0: they began to chant.
1: "Don't let him."
0: John chanted with them. But when he looked back, the race had begun. The champion had won the first time by driving straight down the center lane. He knew the odds and didn't try to outmaneuver the gates. Others had tried his system without success, but there was no doubt it had worked for him, and he was using it again this time. Already he was beginning the second mile and still moving. Did he have some special charm? The champion made it. Would the luck that brought him through the first time bring him through again? Then, suddenly, the champion was gone. An unseen but felt red explosion inside a silver-gray lump of aluminum. The crane did not move, as though it could not believe its next task. There was a deep and long Silence. Then there was a growing noise in the stadium. John realized part of it was coming from him. At first, it was inarticulate, like the cries of animals. Then, it found words.
1: "He's gone!" someone screamed. "There's no more champion. We've lost him. The champion didn't make it."
0: A pounding grew in John's head and became a refrain with which he led the crowd.
3: "We need a champion. We need a champion."
0: He did not know its origin, not even really its meaning, but it was there, throbbing in his head, overwhelming him completely. It had now been communicated to the others, and the whole stadium shook with the sound.
3: "We need a champion! We need a champion! We need a champion!"
0: Then, suddenly, it was, "I will be the champion. I will be the champion. I will be the champion." And then John was running down the ramp toward the track, waving his arms and shouting,
1: "I will! I will! I will!"
0: And behind him came others. The story you've heard this time was Moth Race, written by Richard Hill. It appears in the collection Again, Dangerous Visions, Volume 2, edited by Harlan Ellison. I'm Michael Hansen, technical operation for this program by Marcia Phillips. MindWebs comes to you from WHA Radio in Madison, a service of University of Wisconsin Extension.
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10: Curiosity allegedly kills cats. Why this fate should befall our feline friends in particular is beyond me. I do know, though, that if a bedroom door is locked, I cannot rest until it is opened. Perhaps you feel like that, too. Davy Snowden did. He had a few ideas about what might lie on the other side of a certain locked door, but he could never have guessed with any accuracy. You see, a mere turn of a handle sent him on a journey into and beyond midnight.
11: Biotex, the new soak and pre-washed powder, presents Beyond Midnight by Michael McCabe.
12: I received a letter from Mrs. Bookvites of Spoon Street, Lakeside, Cape Town during the week, and she wrote to me about Biotex. She said, my daughter's gym tunic was very badly stained, with the result she would not wear it. I decided to try Biotex, which you advertise, and I soaked the garment for a few hours, and much to my amazement, the stains disappeared. I have spoken about this product to my friends who are now using Biotex, and I'd like to say a big thank you for making this product available to us. Well, as I've been saying for a little while, Mrs. Bookvites and you other ladies, Biotex is absolutely marvelous when it comes to helping get rid of those very stubborn stains. I've kept on emphasizing that you let soaking do your washing. And you will notice that these stains just vanish by using Biotex merely by soaking overnight or for a couple of hours in warm water or pre-washing in your washing machine. It is spelt B-I-O-T-E-X.
10: The house was a sphinx, squatting on the hillside. It had the dark, sullen look of all empty houses, but its size also made it seem tragic. It was 4 stories high, the topmost floor overhanging the entrance and supported on spidery white columns. It was a house built in an era of opulence, and then deserted by its owners for smaller, racier houses in more fashionable sections of the countryside. Spotlighted in the glare from the car, they embraced and kissed, and the girl fumbled in her purse for a key. The boy went back and made the car dark again.
13: Wait for me. Here we are.
10: Hunting light sources and finding them, the front room blazed into view. but the gloom of the old house was only partly dispelled.
4: Oh, will you just look at the wallpaper? Positively scurfy.
5: It looks different, huh? How long has it been since you were here?
4: Yes, it's almost 8 years. I was 9 when Father died. And that's when we moved out. We've always rented the place every summer, though. Rented it out, you know? Just smell it out.
5: You rented it out. That's why the lights are still on, I guess.
4: Davy, maybe we shouldn't have come here.
5: Oh, Bonnie. Bonnie, Bonnie.
10: He grinned. It was an appealing, crooked grin, placing lean dimples on the smooth plane of his cheeks. He was 22, and the best-looking boy that had ever come into Bonnie Daniel's life. And now, he was even more than that.
4: Davy. Let's go explore.
5: Right, okay. Got these stairs here.
10: From room to room and floor to floor they went, racing down corridors, giggling at ancestral portraits, playing hide-and-seek in the labyrinth of upstairs bedrooms. They made the old house shake with their exuberance and ring with their laughter. It was on the fourth and topmost floor that Davy found the door that wouldn't yield.
5: Oh, Jesus. You old house. I'm a ghost. I'm just a little old ghost.
4: Oh, I can't, Davy. I can't. I have to sink down. Sink down. Oh. And rest because I'm tired. And I've no strength. And oh.
5: Hey, this is queer. All the others are open. Oh, brother, this one's really stuck.
4: No. No, it isn't stuck. It's locked. It's always been locked.
5: Oak. That's what this is made of, okay? Oak. What's behind it?
4: I don't know. It's been locked since ever I can remember. Daddy once told me never to go near this room, and once I remember my mother talking about it. She was...
5: Yeah.
4: She was sort of nervous, I recall.
5: Sounds mysterious. What say we break it in?
4: Oh, no, Davy. No. We can't do that.
5: Well, gee, aren't you curious? Maybe it's full of hanging women like Bluebeard's castle. I tell you what, maybe it's where the family jewels are hidden.
4: Let's leave it alone, Davy. I was always scared of that door. Davy, don't!
5: Well, what's it locked for? There's got to be something pretty valuable in there. Listen, for all you know, there may be money in there. I mean, your father left the house to you, didn't he? I mean, if there's something valuable in there, it belongs to you, doesn't it?
4: Davy, you promised not to talk about money.
5: I'm not talking about your mother's money.
4: But the house isn't really mine. Not yet. Well, not till I'm 21, and that's 2 years here, Davy.
5: Don't be technical.
4: Davy?
5: Okay, if that's how you feel. We have plenty of time anyway. Hey, come here.
4: No, please, Davy. Let's go downstairs.
5: Oh, sure, let's go. Come on.
4: Oh, Davy.
10: They went to the first floor, and Davy, with dramatic gestures, pulled all the dust sheets from the furniture. And then he went to the basement and returned with kindling. The fire took a long time to get going. A city boy, Davy was inexpert. Finally, though, warmth was induced, and they pulled a sofa close and curled into each other's arms.
5: Come on, kitten. Time to go to bed. You're asleep. You always fall asleep. Hey, what the... Hey, we got company. No, wait.
13: It's Mother.
4: Mother, it's all right.
13: Mother, it's all right. You're hurting me.
14: All right, is it?
13: I suppose you're David Snowden. I've heard about you, Mr. Snowden. Well, thank heavens I had the sense to think of this place when Bonnie didn't show up at home.
4: You have it all wrong. Davy, tell her.
5: Never mind.
13: I understand everything. I was afraid something like this might happen as soon as Bonnie started mentioning you in her letters from school. Get your things, Bonnie. We're going home.
5: Mrs. Daniels.
13: I don't want to hear...
5: We're married, Mrs. Daniels.
4: It's true. We were married in Elton this afternoon.
13: You can't be. You're underage.
4: Not in Elton. 19's fine in Elton. You can't do anything, Mother. Please, try to understand.
13: Oh, I understand, all right. I went through a dozen Davies when I was your age. All the handsome boys who thought I was the catch of the season. Even if I had braces on my teeth and a bad complexion. Oh, Bonnie. Bonnie, my poor Bonnie.
5: I love Bonnie, Mrs. Daniels.
13: Suppose you have no money.
4: Mother!
5: No. My family were immigrants. My father was a freight dispatcher till he died. My mother's alive, but I don't even know where. I haven't any kind of a family background, Mrs. Daniels, but I love Bonnie.
13: Why? You heard, Mr. Snowden. Why?
5: Why? You can't explain something like that.
13: She's a plain girl. Are you blind? She's plain. Why does a handsome boy like you want to marry my daughter? Do you think I'm stupid, Mother?
5: I love her, and that's all there is to it. And we're married, and there's nothing you can do about it.
13: You're handsome, Mr. Snowden, but you're not very bright. There's everything in the world I can do about it. I intend having this marriage annulled immediately.
4: Oh.
5: We won't let you do that, Mrs. Daniels.
13: Going home now, Bonnie. I want you to come with me.
4: I won't.
13: Don't make it any worse than it is
4: now. I won't. Davy, tell her I'm not going.
5: You see how it is, Mrs. Daniels?
13: Yeah, I see how it is. You will regret this girl. Mark my words.
4: I can't live without Davy. And if you break this up, I'll kill myself, I swear.
13: Don't talk nonsense. 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That's what I don't want you to find out.
4: I will. I mean it. I'll kill myself.

0: It's a lousy hole, and you know it.
1: I'm ashamed to have to bring you here to two rooms downtown.
2: Oh, don't worry, Davy. We'll make it nice. You'll see. There's something else. More important now, Davy. Can she really do what she says?
1: I don't know. I'll have to talk to a lawyer.
2: Because I couldn't stand it if she did, Davy.
1: Your mother loves you. She wouldn't hurt you.
2: Davy, tell me the truth. Do you think I'm plain?
1: I think you're beautiful.
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1: Baby?
2: What? I went to Hillinger and Dahl's. Father of an old fraternity pal of mine works there.
1: Well?
2: Bonnie, it doesn't look so good. The lawyer thinks your mother can run us through a ringer. By the time she's through with us, I'll probably be arrested for kidnapping you over the state lines. Looks pretty hopeless, kitten.
1: It can't be, Davy. Maybe if you talk to her...
2: She won't give me a chance. She's made up her mind that all I want is her lousy money.
1: Well, what if there wasn't any money? What if I signed away all the rights to the money my father left me? That would make her believe... That would make her believe us, wouldn't it?
2: That's kind of drastic, Bonnie. I mean, the money's yours when you come of age. I mean, you're entitled to it.
1: I don't care about the money.
2: Yeah, sure. But there has to be another way. There has to be.
1: Davy.
2: What?
1: You don't care about the money.

0: But there has to be another way. There has to be.
1: Davy.
0: What?
1: You don't care about the money, do you?
0: Do I care about your money, Barney?
1: Because if I thought...
0: What,
1: Davy?
0: What kind of a question is that to ask your husband?
1: Well, huh? You better give me some kind of answer, Davy.
0: Have I acted as if all I want is your money? Oh, sure. That's what your old lady thinks. Oh,
1: because I want my mother to be wrong. More than anything else in the world, I want my mother to be wrong, Davy. Oh, say it, lover. Please, Davy.
0: Listen, I got an idea. It's a crazy idea, and I won't blame you if you don't go along with it.
1: What is
0: it? You remember what you said... What you told your mother up at the house about you killing yourself?
1: Yes, but what are you talking about?
0: Look, she didn't believe you, of course. Nobody believes you when you talk wild like that. But if anything, it'd make her realize that you really love me. I mean, that this marriage was really important to you. No, look, listen, Bonnie, don't get me wrong. I mean, what would your mother think if she thought you were really serious about killing yourself? Wouldn't that make her change her mind in a hurry?
1: I suppose it would. You can't fool about like that, Davy. Well, we couldn't fool her about a thing.
0: Look,
1: like...
0: if you really tried to commit suicide, Bonnie, only you didn't try too hard.
1: How could I do such a thing?
0: Well, there's a couple of ways. A couple. Gas, for instance. I mean, we could fix up a phony thing with the gas. Kitten, don't look like that. We'll just forget the whole thing.
1: Now, go on, Davy. I'm listening.
0: Well, maybe the easiest way will be with poison. It might be more convincing, even, because I'd have to get a doctor, and he'd have to pump you out.
1: Davy,
0: and...
1: I couldn't do that.
0: Wait a minute. It could be sleeping pills, or...
1: Yes, but...
0: I have some of those. It wouldn't hurt at all. Oh, look, all you'd have to do would be to take a couple. Nothing to really hurt.
1: Oh.
0: You could write to your mother, you see. Tell her what you're gonna do, but that I don't know about it, see? You could say you were going to swallow a bottle of pills, but in actual fact, you only take a few. Then, when your mother shows up here...
1: Scares me, Davy. The whole thing scares me.
0: I promise you, kitten, nothing will go wrong. And your mother will know you love me. You do love me, don't you, Bonnie?
1: Oh, I do. I do.
2: Bonnie sat down that same afternoon and composed a letter to her mother... with Davy's assistance. It was brief, emotional, and final. Davy's editing gave it a tone of melancholy forgiveness. He grinned as he licked the seal and raced to the mailbox. They waited until the next afternoon before putting their plan into action.
3: Leave it ring. It may be her. She may have received the letter, and now she's calling you. Leave it ring.

0: Okay. This is it. Do you have the file?
1: Yes. Here.
0: Look, you better do all this yourself. To take out three, okay? No. Better make it four.
1: Davy, are you sure it'll be all right?
0: Of course it will. Look, it takes at least 10 to hurt you, and even then it wouldn't do you a lot of harm. Besides, I'll get a doctor over as soon as possible. Trust me, kitten.
1: I trust you, Davy.
0: Wait a moment. Here, water.
1: Davy?
0: Yes, kitten.

0: You don't think I'm funny, do you? You don't care about the money, do you, Davy? Please, Davy, you don't.
1: Bonnie?
0: About money.
1: You asleep? Huh?
0: Davy.
1: Bonnie?
0: Davy.
2: What seemed like a long time passed. He went out and bought groceries at the store. He tiptoed to Bonnie's bedroom and called her. She did not stir. He was about to call Mrs. Daniels, having decided to change the plan a little, to call her urgently to come over instead, when...
3: Where is she? Where's my daughter?
1: Well, Bonnie, why, she's lying down sleeping, I guess. I just got in a couple of minutes ago. Just a minute. What is this?
3: That's what. That's what this is all about. Take your dirty little hands off me.
1: Oh, brother. Look, Alva. It worked. She's out of her mind. Now there's...
4: She can't be dead. No, I'll get a doctor.

It was almost half an hour before she felt as much as drowsy. He suggested that she went to lie down in the bedroom. She did this. She was asleep 10 minutes later. He called her name.

0: too late.
1: You drove her to this. It's your fault. If you'd let her alone.
2: Me, it's you. She did this because of you.
1: She isn't dead. She can't be dead. Bonnie, wake up. Wake up, kitten. It's all right. Everything's all right. It's all right, kitten. Please. Oh, for Pete's sake, you've got to wake up. Bonnie, wake up. She can't be dead. There weren't many pills in that bottle. She couldn't have taken many.
2: She wouldn't need much. Not with Bonnie's heart. It wouldn't take much.
1: What are you talking about?
2: She's had rheumatic fever when she was 30. Her heart's been weak ever since.
1: Bonnie, please, Bonnie. Bonnie, kitten, wake up, please. It's okay, Bonnie. Bonnie, wake up.
3: Would you kindly attend a meeting in the office of my attorneys, Harmon and Wilcox, 70 Wall Street, at 10:30 a.m., April the 3rd.
4: Were they meaning to do him harm? What could they do? Concerned about his making a claim against Bonnie's estate? He had already covered the question. Hellinger and Dowles had assured him that he had no rights to any part of the girl's estate. What then?
5: What then?
6: What? Mrs. Daniels is in my office waiting for you.
1: Am I being sued?
6: Sued? Of course not.
3: Come in, Mr. Snowden. It won't take very long. I wonder if you're curious about my daughter's estate. In case she didn't know, her inheritance from my late husband wasn't due until she was 21. Since her death, it automatically reverts to me. So, you see, there's nothing you could possibly expect.
1: I didn't expect anything.
3: Very kind of you, I'm sure. However, Mr. Snowden, the fact that you did marry Bonnie imposes a certain amount of obligation on me. You are my son-in-law, whether I enjoy the fact or not. As it happens, I don't. But as it also happens, I feel that it's necessary to make some kind of settlement in regard to your welfare.
1: I don't understand.
6: I'm sure Mrs. Daniels...
3: Shut up, Walter. Tell him myself. Mr. Snowden, you seem very fond of that old house of ours. It was once valued at a great deal of money, but I doubt that it's worth more than a few thousand today. Anyway, it's yours. Mr. Snowden, you have complete possession of the land, the house, and everything in it.
1: Everything? You really mean everything?
3: Of course. Mr. Holman will see to the formalities. I merely wanted to let you know.
1: Gee, Mrs. Daniels...
3: Thank me. I can stand anything from you except thanks. I sincerely hope, Mr. Snowden, that we never meet again.
6: Norman, let's take care of all the details.
1: Could I just ask one question? When Mrs. Daniels said I could have everything, well, there are certain places in the house, I mean, locked doors, rooms and that. Am I entitled to all?
6: Of course, Mr. Snowden, everything. I'll see you get a full set of keys for every lock. Now, so we get down to business.
4: Came the day when Davy drove out to look at his estate. A cursory inspection of the lower floors, and then the climb to the fourth. He was winded by the time he reached the door. He was excited, too. There might, of course, be nothing of value in the room, no treasure, no hidden cache of jewels. But there might just be something of value, he reasoned. There was, of course, only one way to find out. To learn the secret behind the locked door. Ah, success. He stepped inside. The house was a sphinx And like a sphinx, it was silent. But now, the silence was broken.

0: You lied to him. You knew perfectly well what you were doing when you deeded the house to Snowden.
1: I knew. You're going to give me away, Walter? You could call that police lieutenant back, you know.
0: Of course I'm not going to give you away. But, well, there's such a thing as morality.
1: I knew. I knew there was nothing behind that door except rotten floorboards. I used to argue with my husband about it. I used to say we ought to have the floor repaired, that someone might fall through that terrible overhang and be dashed to pieces on the driveway. But he was a strangely miserly man. So we just locked up the room and forgot it.

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8: 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Join me in Bye Bye Narco on 0 hour. This is Mel Torme. In the next 0 hour, I play ordinary citizen Bud Long, and I meet a narcotics cop who makes war on drug users any way he can. What the hell? 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
10: Bud, who are they?
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11: Yeah, boss?
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12: 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The phone's dead.
8: It's 0 hour. Join me, Mel Torme, for Terror in the Night. A man out of place in his own time exacts the ultimate revenge in Scream of the Hawk. I'm Mel Torme. Join me as Judd Colby in the next edition of 0 hour. This is Mel Torme. In the next 0 hour, I'm Judd Colby, a man out of place in his own time. Pioneer man in a modern world exacts the ultimate revenge. Join us for Scream of the Hawk. An FBI inspector meets a challenge when an old lady is threatened with death. I'm Mel Torme. I play the inspector on this station's next 0 hour presentation.
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8: 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Tune it in on this station. Hi, I'm Mel Torme. 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I'll be listening for you. Hi, I'm Mel Torme. 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
11: Hey, buddy, this is the place. 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Had 5 winners this morning already. Ah, you chump.
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11: Will you leave if I tell you?
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1: You are about to meet Bud Long and his family, normal people in the normal world, snug in the safe and familiar surroundings of their home. Or are they? Man's home is his castle, protected by the law of the land. But what if the law considers you outside it? What then? Our story is titled, Bye Bye Narco.
2: All rise. Superior Court, 47 Monroe County, Judge Patricia Parker presiding, now in session.
3: What? They look too pleased with themselves.
4: Christ, I've never seen so many lawyers for the defense. Sure as hell, those cops are going to get off.
5: Has the jury reached a verdict?
6: We have, Your Honor.
5: Before you read the verdict, I want the jury to know that this court appreciates the speediness with which
4: Elena,
5: you have
4: will
5: brought
4: you look
5: in
4: at that self-satisfied
5: verdict.
4: Smirk on the phone?
5: No,
4: oh,
5: Mr.
3: Darling,
5: Foreman.
3: If only we could have had the jury there that night.
7: Who are you?
8: Shut up. Move your butts out of that bed.
3: What?
8: Hurry.
6: Yeah, boss?
8: Check the other bedrooms, Ross, the kid, and get in here. Move.
7: What the hell do you think you're doing?
8: Quiet. Jackson, Daniels, check downstairs.
3: That's my daughter.
8: Stay put, bitch.
7: Ain't no one talks to my wife. What?
3: Oh, Bud.
8: Freeze, punk. Nobody moves till I give the word.
3: Oh, darling.
6: Not nothing in the kids' room. Maybe it's in this bear. Cut it open.
3: What are they doing? Daddy, they're killing Teddy.
7: You lousy, rotten, cutting open a child's toy.
6: Nothing.
8: Oh, it sounds like the boys are getting a little rambunctious. Hurry, check those drawers over there.
3: Mommy, I'm scared. Oh, it's okay, Katie. Come here, honey. Come sit on Mommy and Daddy's bed.
4: Go on, go on. Do what your mother says, Katie. By what right do you go through our belongings?
8: These guns give us the right, punk. Now, where's your stash, Clausen?
9: There's nothing in here, boss.
4: Jesus, what are you talking about? Stash?
8: Harry, get downstairs. Tell Jackson to go through that car. Have Daniels get on the radio to the other teams.
9: Right.
4: But you listen to me. I don't know what you're
8: talking about. Drugs, Bumbo Boy, hard stuff, Reds, coke, you know, so don't play dummy.
3: Teams, radio, drugs. Are you cops? Is it a raid?
8: No questions. You got 10 seconds to spill where you've hidden the stuff, Clausen.
4: But we've told you. We don't know what you're talking about. Wait a minute. Our name isn't Clausen.
8: All right, downstairs.
4: Are you arresting us?
8: Might be. Unless you come up with the drugs and tell us what you know about your friends at Coopers.
4: My God, first we're on drugs and you call me Clausen, which isn't even my name, and we don't know anybody named Cooper.
8: Look, you're beginning to annoy me.
4: Hey!
3: Oh, you hurt my daddy! You leave my husband alone!
8: Lady, you shouldn't have done that.
3: Oh, Mark! We aren't on any drugs.
8: Boy, you people are something. You spin that answer more times than I can count. Hey, what are you doing?
4: I'm going to kill you. I'll kill you. No one touches my wife.
3: Stop it!
8: One step closer, I'll blow your head off.
6: Clay, I got to see you.
8: Did you find it?
6: No, but you better come here a minute.
8: Are you three stay put. What is it?
6: Clay, we're in a bag of trouble. The other teams just reported in. They got the wrong houses.
8: And
6: somebody must have fed us wrong information.
8: Jesus, that puts us in the ring.
6: Yeah, and what's worse, we're in the wrong place, too.
8: All right, that hangs it. Let's get out of here.
10: All right, we're going. Now, if you know what's good for you, you'll forget about tonight.
7: Forget? Forget? That's what you think! Come back here! I want to see your badges!
11: Hey,
5: Mr. Foreman, please read the verdict.
11: The jury finds the defendants as charged not guilty.
3: Oh. No, guilty?
5: Before I discharge this case, let me add a few words. The crime of drugs is a despicable blight on this great country. It's a shame that law enforcement has become so difficult in our permissive society. An honest mistake was made here. But the officers involved did so without malice aforethought. 12 of their peers have exonerated them from blame. I would charge the public to remember this clear verdict of not guilty. Court dismissed.
3: Oh, Bud, how could they? I feel so violated. It's as if they tore me apart instead of our home.
4: Don't you worry, Elena. I'll be made to pay. I give you my word.
12: They just don't realize how little a renter's policy cost and how much it will do for them.
13: State Farm agent Ed Axel of Fairmont, Minnesota.
12: And it's hard for people to realize just how much personal property they do have. They forget about the drawers full of different things. So we tell them how they can protect the property that they already have. If they do have a fire or a theft, we will be there to take care of them so that you don't have to start over again. They're just shocked to find out that the rates are so low and the amount of coverage that we can give them for that low rate.
13: State Farm Fire and Casualty offers renter's insurance that can protect just about all your personal property for very little cost. 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

0: Roger Staubach. I'm not here to talk to you as quarterback for the Dallas Cowboys, but as an ex-serviceman who'd rather have his head beaten in on the football field than practice his skills in another war. And that's why I'm rooting for the world's most successful peacekeeping team, the North Atlantic Treaty Organization. It's worked for nearly a quarter of a century. In that time, the 15 Atlantic nations that make up NATO have been building teamwork like never before. In Europe, historically the world's greatest trouble spot, they have helped keep the peace and develop economic cooperation. They have generated a game plan through which problems like arms control and pollution are being attacked. Believe me, it's needed. The world's been kicked around enough. Let's help strengthen the NATO team. NATO works. Something else might not.
1: This message was brought to you by the Atlantic Council of the United States.

0: that headline.
1: Oh, yeah. Let me get one. Narcotics cop killed in explosion.
0: What's his name?
1: Daniels, Robert Daniels.
0: Daniels? Honey, he was one of those who raided our house that night.
1: Yeah, the paper says he was just leaving his home and started the car and then, poof. Bye-bye, narco. It was a nice touch, his wife waving goodbye. Oh, here's the car, baby. I'll get in first.
0: Bud, I don't think you should be so happy about another man's death.
1: Do you want me to feel sad?
0: You know, ever since the trial, you've been a bear to live with. Why would someone deliberately kill Daniel?
1: Yeah, well, maybe he raided someone else's home and they had the guts to do him in, huh?
0: Bud, honey, you didn't kill him, did you?
1: What kind of a question is that to ask your own husband?
0: I'm sorry. What did the lawyer say about the complaint you filed?
1: Just that the narcotics chief was civil, and so the department was looking into it.
0: Hey, we're here. You almost passed the house. Does that sound like they're trying to cover it up?
1: Damn right. I feel powerless to do anything.
2: Mr. Long?
0: Oh!
1: Yeah?
2: Detective King, homicide. Could we talk a moment?
1: What is this, more harassment?
2: No, sir. Just like to ask a few questions.
1: Sure, fine. If you've got a warrant.
0: Oh, please come in, Mr. King. I'll get some coffee.
2: Don't bother, ma'am.
0: No bother.
1: You said homicide?
2: Yes. Could I ask you where you were last night about 10 o'clock?
1: Out.
2: Where out?
1: Poker game.
2: Can you prove you were at the game?
1: Yes and no. I can, but it so happens that I left around 9:30, got home about 10:30.
2: Does the drive take an hour?
1: Oh, damn it, I went by a market on the way.
2: I see. Market the only place you stopped?
1: Yes, why all the questions?
2: I'll be truthful, Mr. Long, because I know you're upset. We're aware you filed a complaint with the Narcotics Bureau against the people who raided you. Since one of these same men was killed early this morning, it's natural we should check.
1: Look, you got my alibi. Now just arrest me or get the hell out of my house.
2: All right, I'll leave. If you'll just give me the name and address of where you played poker.
1: Charlie Bochner, 1247 Hope, okay?
2: Thank you. No, don't bother, Mrs. Long. I'll find my way.
0: Bud, you didn't get home till after 11. Why did you lie?
1: Because they just love to pin the murder on me, and I'm not going to give them any ammunition.
3: Mom, you make great dinners.
1: I must agree with our daughter. Super supper.
0: Acknowledged and demurely accepted.
3: I'll get it.
1: No, honey, you hop upstairs to your bath, okay?
3: Oh, Dad.
1: Go on. Scoot.
3: Just remember, Bud Long, tonight's your night for the dishes.
1: Yeah, I know. Yes?
4: Remember me, Long?
1: What the hell do you want now?
4: A little talk about why you killed one of my men.
1: I already talked to the cops.
4: Mind if I come inside?
1: You're damn right I do.
4: Where's the wife?
1: In the kitchen.
4: Nice place. See, you got it fixed back up. Look, I know you killed Daniels. All I got to do is prove it.
1: I didn't kill anybody. Hey, keep your hands off my desk.
4: You know what your interference has cost me, creep. A departmental reprimand. Everybody claiming they acted under my orders. You complaining. Well, I'm getting sick of it, you hear me? So I figured you're taking a sweet little revenge, right?
1: Think what you like. You know, with you here, I could kill you right now.
4: Oh, the little boy has a gun.
1: Get out.
4: I'm leaving. But consider yourself warned, Long.
3: Bud, who is it?
4: Understand.
1: You've had it, mister.
0: Who was it, Bud?
1: Honey, I'm going out for a while.
0: You look scared to death. What's wrong? Was it the police?
1: Yes. Don't wait up. I I may be a long time.
5: Aren't you glad?
6: Glad is what happens when you use Dial soap.
5: Aren't you glad?
6: It starts right out with a clean, fresh scent that's like nothing else.
5: Aren't you glad?
6: To get you going clean and fresh.
5: Aren't you glad?

0: message is brought to you by Religion in American Life.
1: Yes, ma'am. I know, ma'am. Yeah, you're the lady that called last night. Okay, ma'am, if you say you got another peeping Tom, we'll send somebody to check. Hey, King, you're working late.
2: Yeah, afraid so. Cop's life is a cop's life is a, well, you know.
1: Jesus, that's all I need. Priority one, Sergeant Kramer. Damn. Right, yeah, right away. King, this one's yours.
2: Huh?
1: Somebody just burned another narc.
2: Who got it?
1: Jackson, Thomas C. Stepped out on his back porch with a load of garbage and they zapped him.
2: Find Clay Sattler. Tell him to meet me at the scene. I got a quick stop first.
3: Hey, King, I see you beat me. What's going on?
2: Jackson's dead. Instant. One shot. Neat. In the forehead. Any thoughts?
3: One. Long.
2: Could be. Look at this. One of the officers turned it up.
3: A checkbook. About long, 18 seated. It's pretty conclusive.
2: Yeah. Pretty stupid, too.
3: I'll pick him up.
2: Okay, I'll go with you.
3: No, Jackson was one of mine. I'll bring the SOB in myself.
2: Okay, your deal. But bring him in. Don't mangle him.
3: No, that's a novel thought, King.
4: That's a gun against your neck, Setter. Don't turn around. You know who it is. Just drive.
3: Nice if you'd come to me, Long. Saves me trouble.
4: Shut up. It's my turn now. Drive.
3: Where are we going?
4: We are not going far.
3: You know, you're wanted for murder one.
4: Yeah, I figured as much when I heard on the radio that Jackson had been killed. The report didn't mention clues, but I knew you had it figured.
3: What do you mean, I had it figured?
4: Never mind, just pull over into those trees. Okay, come on. Get out. Come on.
3: Freeze, Long. I'll take the gun. Ah, you're making it easier than I thought.
4: What the hell did you do that for?
3: Simple. One shot from your gun makes it look like self-defense. Add that to the checkbook they found on the scene, and it makes a neatly wrapped case.
4: Yeah, maybe not. You see, I knew you took the checkbook when you were fooling around my desk.
3: So? You're smart. Won't do you any good.
4: Boy, you really did it, didn't you? You killed Jackson and Daniel, setting it up so that it would look like I was getting revenge.
3: That's right, Bumble Boy. They had to go and spill their guts to the chief. And you and your lousy wife had to humiliate me in court. Well, damn it, I'm sick and tired of you freaks getting away with this drug crap. Poisoning our kids, dragging down this country.
4: Oh, Sattler, you're wrong. Why don't you admit it? We weren't on drugs.
3: Now you're lying. All your kind stick up for one another.
4: God, you really believe yourself, don't you?
3: Right. And when I kill you, that makes one less hophead.
4: And Jackson and Daniels?
3: Kids, they didn't even think what we were doing was important. They always wanted to let the kids on the marijuana go, said it didn't do anything to them. But I know it does.
4: You think you're right, but then you can go and deliberately blow up Robert Daniels?
3: Right. And anyone else that gets in the way of my doing the job. Say goodbye, Long.
2: Pull the trigger, Sattler, and you're a dead man.
3: King, how...
2: Thank Mr. Long. He put it all together. Although we had our suspicions.
4: Oh, sure took your time getting here, Mr. King.
2: We couldn't locate your car. Almost missed you anyway if it hadn't been for that shot that was fired.
3: Stand still, Clay. Why, kill me, King. You're like all the rest. A traitor.
5: Sattler! Come back here! Not this King! Martin! Mackenzie, stop him!
4: Jesus, Mr. King, the man was crazy.
2: Sometimes we all get that way, Mr. Long.

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3: Bye Bye Narco is an original radio drama by Keith Walker. 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

0: Tales of tomorrow. Tales beyond human imagination. Until they happen. Tales of Tomorrow, story number 13. The Old Die Rich by H.L. Gold.
1: This is your host, Omentor, saying hello. I'd like to take a little trip to another century. Just name your choice. You can go back through the years as far as you like, or forward into the future and visit civilizations as yet unknown. Fantastic? Not if you use the proper vehicle, which, in this case, is a time machine. What's that? Where do you find a time machine? Well, I found one in a remarkable story from Galaxy Magazine. A story called The Old Die Rich.
2: Hello?
3: Mark.
2: Oh, yeah, hello, Lou. What's up?
3: I'm calling from Central Hospital. We got another of those cases here.
2: Old man, dead of malnutrition with thousands of dollars in the bank?
3: No, this old guy had $17,000 in the lining of his coat, and he's still alive.
2: Alive? Lou, will he stay that way?
3: It's hard to say. He was three quarters dead from hunger when the cops picked him up. The doctors are shooting him full of heart stimulants and feeding him intravenously. Now, how soon can you get here?
2: Right away. Wait for me. This was it, the break I'd been waiting for ever since I'd first become curious about all those old people who died of starvation with plenty of money in the bank. This was the first one who turned up alive. If I could talk to him, find out why he'd done it. But I couldn't. When I reached the hospital...
4: Too late, Mark.
2: Oh.
4: By 5 minutes.
2: Now, that's luck for you. I wait months for a chance like this, and when it comes, I'm stuck in a taxi cab. I feel like giving up the whole thing.
4: Why don't you?
2: What?
4: Why make a big mystery about something that's perfectly natural?
2: There's nothing natural about people starving themselves to death when they have plenty of money.
4: I told you it happens every day. Now, here's the death certificate on this one. Malnutrition induced by senile psychosis.
2: Ah, that's too pat.
4: Pat or not pat, that's the explanation. This guy was like the rest of them in your file. He starved himself because he was crazy. Because he was less afraid of death than he was of digging into his savings.
2: I don't believe it. This one, did he have any means of identification on him?
4: No.
2: You see, he fits into the pattern. He was old, he had no means of identification. If he had had a bank book, I bet it would be just like the others.
4: You mean that business about the ink?
2: You've never been able to explain that.
4: Well, I can now.
2: How? The entries in those bank books date back as much as 50 years, but chemical analysis shows that the ink is only a few months old.
4: The ink only seems to be a few months old. Now, don't you see, those entries would look fresh if the bank books were kept in the right kind of container.
2: What sort of a container would that be?
4: Well, I guess it would have to be, well, practically airtight, so the ink wouldn't oxidize.
2: All right, now ask yourself this. Would every one of those starvation cases have kept his bank book in an airtight container? Does that sound logical?
4: I admit it's a pretty big coincidence. But how else can you explain it?
2: I don't have any answers. Yet. Lou, did this old guy say anything before he died?
4: Well, he started mumbling about a Miss Roberts, like he was afraid of it.
2: Miss Roberts? Who is she?
4: Well, I tried to get him to tell me, but he was too far gone.
2: Anything else?
4: That's all. Why don't you give it up, Mark?
2: Give up now, when for the first time I've got something solid to go on?
4: What have you got?
2: The name Roberts. During the next week, I made a list of all the Robertses in the phone book. Every morning, I checked the want ads. And finally, I found what I was looking for. The ad read, Wanted, man over 50 years of age. Good income, no experience necessary. Apply May Roberts, 1205 Eldridge Avenue. The house was an old five-story brownstone in the wealthier part of town. I showed up the next morning, made up as an old man, my face lined with collodion wrinkles, wearing an old suit and shabby shoes. May Roberts had red hair, pale skin, and blue eyes as cold as ice. Three words describe her. beautiful, but hard. Her voice, as she asked for my name, address, and social security number and references, was completely impersonal. After writing it all down...
5: Thank you, Mr. Weldon. We'll get in touch with you if we need you. Good day.
2: She practically pushed me out of the house. Whatever that job was, I didn't get it. But why? What had I done wrong? Then it came to me in a flash. Hadn't all the starvation cases been men without social security numbers or references? Yeah, I'd pulled a boner. That night, I waited until all the lights in the brownstone house went out. Then I climbed up the fire escape, trying the windows until I found one that was unlocked. I opened it, jumped inside, and came face to face with May Roberts. She had a gun in her hand.
5: Mr. Weldon, isn't it? I thought I told you to wait until we'd get in touch with you.
6: Please don't turn me over to the police, Miss Roberts. I never tried to rob a house before, but I'm kind
5: of... You aren't an old man, and you didn't come here to rob me.
6: What else would I be doing here?
5: I know this much about you. You're 32 years old, and you've been trying to find out why senile psychotics starve themselves to death.
2: How did you know that?
5: You seemed a bit too curious this morning. So I conducted an investigation of my own. What have you found out about me?
2: Nothing.
5: Let me remind you, you're guilty of housebreaking. I could shoot you and claim I did it in self-defense. So please be completely frank with me.
2: All right. I know you're the daughter of the late Dr. Anthony Roberts, the physicist. And that you're a pretty good physicist in your own right. And that's all I know. You could let me go and I wouldn't have a thing on you.
5: No, I don't think you would. On the other hand, you might convince the police to get a search warrant. That would be inconvenient.
2: Not if you've nothing to hide.
5: You want to find out my connection with the senile psychotics. Very well, I'll show you. Go through that door and turn to the right.
2: Hmm? Where now?
5: Through that open door to your left.
2: Ah, your laboratory, eh?
5: You might call it that.
2: What's that queer-looking wire mesh cage and those electric motors?
5: That's what I'm going to show you. But first, I want you to undress.
2: You mean take my clothes off?
5: That's right.
2: Look, I'm not in the habit of undressing.
5: Please,
2: in front
5: Mr. Weldon, I'm a scientist. Also, I have the gun.
2: She pulled a bundle of clothes from the shelves on the wall. They were cut in the style of 20 years ago. When I put them on, she took a bundle of envelopes from a work desk. Then she switched on the electric motors.
5: You've been an unexpected nuisance, Weldon. But now that you're here, we might as well both benefit by it. The money those old men had in the bank, you'd like to know where it came from, wouldn't you?
2: Sure.
5: And I suppose you'd like to be rich yourself.
2: Is that an offer?
5: It's a command. Take these envelopes and get into that cage.
2: Hey, wait a minute. What's this all about?
5: When the time comes, I want you to use the envelopes in the order they're arranged.
2: Are you going to do the same thing to me that you did to those old men?
5: I'm going to make you rich, Mr. Weldon.
2: Ha! Rich and dead. No, thanks.
5: You won't die unless you refuse to follow instructions.
2: It was either the gun or the cage, so I chose the cage. She went to a big electrical switch and pushed it as far as it would go. The cage began to vibrate like a tuning fork, and I was being shaken like a tree in a storm. The next thing I remember is finding myself standing near a newsstand. Then several things hit me. It was day instead of night, spring instead of autumn. The cars on the street had square bodies. I turned to the newsstand, picked up a paper, and looked at the date on the front page. May 15th, 1931. It hit me like a punch in the solar plexus. I'd been taken for a ride in a time machine, carried back 22 years. The envelopes. I hauled them out of my pocket. The first one contained $150. Somehow, perhaps by hypnosis, I heard May Roberts' voice.
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2: 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The vice president of the bank made out my bank book personally. Outside on the street again, I opened the second envelope. It contained 10 crisp $100 bills.
7: Take this and buy as many shares of stock in General Motors as you can. 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
2: My $1,000 bought a tremendous wad of stock certificates. 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
7: Bet this on the championship heavyweight fight between Max Schmeling and Jack Sharkey. 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
2: I put down every dollar of it, then cleaned up. After that, the fever of what I was doing got into my blood. I made dozens of bets, opened dozens of accounts at banks, bought dozens of blue chip stocks, and all of them sure things because Mayor Roberts knew in advance which stocks would go up and which horse or fighter would win. I'd cleaned up $15,000 for myself and 100 times that much for Mayor Roberts when I ran out of envelopes. Suddenly, I blacked out on the street. When I came to my senses again, I was in the room with the motors, inside the wire mesh cage.
5: You can come out now.
2: Thanks.
5: Well, how'd you like your trip into the past?
2: Very interesting and profitable. But one thing puzzled me. I am kind of hungry, but a long way from being starved.
5: What made you think you'd be starved?
2: The others always were.
5: Mac, you don't mind my using first names now that we know each other, do you?
2: Go right ahead.
5: Good. Look, I'm not infallible, Mark. Sometimes I make mistakes. Occasionally, I hire men too old to stand the strains of time travel. I try not to let that happen, but they need money so badly that they lie about their age and health. Can you blame me for that?
2: Not if it's the truth.
5: Don't you believe me, Mark?
2: I think you're a killer. A very brilliant one. To invent a time machine, you'd have to be a genius.
5: You think I invented the time machine to win a few $100,000 at gambling? You underestimate me, Mark. The purpose of the time machine is to help all mankind.
2: And just how do you help mankind with it?
5: Well, you've already seen how simple it is to make money by sending men back into the past. That's the smallest part of my work. There were great upheavals in the past, Mark. Wars and revolutions, vandalism and great fires. I sent men back to save things that would have been destroyed. Beautiful things. Things that would have been lost to the world forever if I hadn't interfered. There's no point in talking about the treasures of the past when the treasures of the future are so much more important.
2: You mean to say you're familiar with the future?
5: I know something about it. Enough to solve most of the problems of the world if I could find the right man to help me.
2: What do you mean?
5: Well, up until now, I've concentrated the time machine on the past. Only once I sent a man into the future.
2: What happened to him?
5: He was too old to survive the strain of the transitions.
2: But you said you'd found out something that could benefit all mankind.
5: I did. That man lived long enough to describe a small metal box, small enough for one man to carry, but producing enough power to run this city's industries and light its homes and streets.
2: Atomic energy?
5: I don't know. But, Mark, can you imagine what the world would be like today if those boxes were in every city?
2: Cheap power. It would revolutionize the world, all right. But where do you find those boxes?
5: In the civilization of the year 2023.
2: What's your idea, May? Do you want me to go into the future and get that box so it...

0: This could be a sweet way to get rid of me.
1: I'm rather fond of you, Mark. I've waited a long time for a man like you to come along. I'd hate to lose you now.
0: May, does that mean what it sounds like?
1: Listen to me. We'll have money, power, love. All the things two people could ever wish for.
0: If I come back.
1: Mark, are you afraid of me?
0: Yeah, a little.
1: Don't be silly. Come here, Mark.

0: She was fire and ice. She was all the things I wanted in a woman. And a few that I didn't want. Part of me was repelled, the other part was fascinated. A couple of hours later, we went back to the laboratory, and I entered the wire mesh cage.
1: Don't be afraid, darling. I'll be here waiting for you.
2: May, how long are you going to keep me in the year 2023?
1: 1 month. Goodbye, darling.
0: Once again, the motors were screaming. The cage vibrating faster and faster until the mesh blurred, the earth spun. And then suddenly I was catapulted into a world I never knew. The world of 2023. A minute later, I was back on the street. There was a sign at the intersection. It read, "To the shopping center." I followed the arrow to the center of the city, a large square with a park in the middle and shops on all four sides. I walked along it until I found an electrical appliance store. What could I say? I didn't even know the name of the box I was looking for. And even if I had known it, I had no money to buy it with, assuming it was for sale. I found the box purely by accident. It was sitting on a counter made of a tinted metal, no bigger than a suitcase, with a lift vent on top and a dial alongside. I didn't know I had found it, actually, until I twisted the dial. Suddenly, every light in the store glared, and the salesman came rushing over.
3: Please be careful, sir. We don't want to burn out every light and motor in the place, do we?
0: I'm sorry. I just wanted to see if it worked okay.
3: Oh, but there's never any question about that. Dynapacks always work. The principle is simple. There are no moving parts to wear out, so they last indefinitely. But you must know that. Everyone learns about the Dynapack in primary education.
0: Oh, yeah, sure.
3: Are you thinking of getting one, sir?
0: Me? No. The old one is good enough. Well, I'm curious to see if the new models are much different from the old ones.
3: New models? There hasn't been a new model since the year 2008. Can you think of any reason why they should be?
0: Why, no. Guess not, but... Well, you never can tell.
3: You can with Dynapacks. Now, if you'd like to make application for one, I'd be glad to take your name and address.
0: No, thanks.
3: I'll only need a moment, sir. Now, if you'll step
0: I don't have the time. I've got an appointment. Sorry to trouble you.
3: It's no trouble at all, sir. Now, if you just come
0: here. I got out of there fast. Ducking around several corners, I went into the park and sat down on a bench. I was like an ancient Egyptian set down in the middle of Central Park with instructions to steal a mummy out of the Metropolitan Museum. Hours passed as I tried to figure it out. And there was only one thing to do. I had to take a chance and ask someone for help. Just then a man sat down on the bench beside me. He was middle-aged and looked friendly.
4: Mind if I sit down here?
0: Not at all. Look, mister, I'm a stranger in town, and I haven't eaten all day. Could you help me get a meal somewhere?
4: Certainly, I'll be glad to help you, Mr. Weldon.
0: Oh, it's real nice of you to... What did you call me?
4: You are Mark Weldon, aren't you? Mark Weldon from the 20th century.
0: You know who I am?
4: Of course. All the city officials know about you, Mr. Weldon. We've been expecting you.
0: Expecting me? But how? How did you know?
4: We read all about you in the private papers of May Roberts.
0: So you know about her, too?
4: Oh, yes. You see, Miss Roberts' private papers were discovered in her vault several weeks ago. That's how we knew exactly when you would come, where to find you.
0: And you know why I'm here?
4: Well, certainly. To obtain information that would enable Miss Roberts to build a Dynapack. By the way, my name is Archibald Carr. I'm mayor of the city.

0: All right, you've caught me, Mr. Carr. You can do whatever you want with me. But first, get me something to eat. I'm starving. Mayor Carr took me to his home, a magnificent apartment in one of those tall, glass buildings. We had dinner together, served by a pretty maid who kept staring at me as though I were a freak. Mayor Carr ate roast beef and green vegetables, topped off with savory coffee and a rich dessert. I ate canned meat, canned vegetables, and dehydrated potatoes. For dessert, I had dried fruits and powdered milk.
1: I hope that food doesn't taste too unpleasant, Mr. Weldon. Unfortunately, we can't give you any of the foods we eat ourselves.
0: Why not? Seems to be more than enough to go around.
1: If you ate our food, you would die when you returned to the 20th century, like those pathetic old men you've been investigating.
0: What?
1: Canned meat, powdered milk, and the rest of it may not taste very appetizing, but at least it won't do any harm. You see, all of it was prepared in your time.
0: I don't get it.
1: Mr. Weldon, didn't May Roberts explain that nothing can exist before it exists? Isn't that why you were able to obtain the technical data on the Dynapack instead of the Dynapack itself?
0: That's right.
1: If you returned to the 20th century with a Dynapack, it would revert to a lump of metals, because that's all it was in your time. In the same way, you couldn't take our foods back, because our foods were non-existent in the 20th century.
0: And if I tried to, I'd die of malnutrition like the others?
1: Exactly.
0: Did May Roberts know that?
1: Of course.
0: I don't believe it. She said she would...
1: Now, will you... To borrow a 20th century expression, she was playing you for a sucker. She expected you to bring back the technical information and then die like the others. Fortunately for you, we were able to read her papers in advance.
0: But why should she do that? She doesn't want the Dynapack for herself. Isn't she after it because it will bring cheap power to the 20th century?
1: No, Mr. Weldon. She intends to use the Dynapack to enslave your century, to revenge herself on a society that rejected and humiliated her father, the scientist, Dr. Roberts. She wants the Dynapack to create technological unemployment and wars and revolutions without end.
0: That's not... true. It can't be. It just can't be.
1: You don't have to take my word, Mr. Weldon. I can prove everything I said.
0: How can you prove it?
1: By letting you read the private papers of Mayor Roberts for yourself. They are stored in the city archives a short distance from here. I'll take you there as soon as you're ready. Well, Mr. Weldon, do you believe me now?
0: It's fantastic. Gruesome. She's a cold-blooded murderer. According to these papers, she sent those old men into the future, knowing they'd die when they returned. And she's planned the same thing for me.
1: Yes. And she'll succeed unless you cooperate with us.
0: What do you want me to do?
1: Then you will trust us and work with us.
0: After reading this, to the limit. How can I describe the next month? I was the guest of Mayor Carr, with the freedom to travel the entire country. Those people of the future had learned all the secrets of the physical universe. But more important, they'd learned how to live with each other and each with himself. I'd have given anything to spend the rest of my life with them, but it couldn't be. Mayor Roberts controlled me through the time machine. Every day, every passing hour brought me closer to the time of departure. I was in my room asleep when the last moment came.
2: Mark, you've come back.
0: Yes, I'm back, May. What's the matter? Why are you staring at me?
2: I thought you'd be...
0: You thought I'd be thin as a ghost, a walking cadaver, just strong enough to tumble out of here and collapse on the street.
2: What an idea. Darling, please don't start distrusting me again. Did you bring back the information on the power box?
3: No. The Dynapack is better off where it is. Those people showed me that inventions that appear before the world is ready for them can cause more harm than good.
2: You fool. So you double-crossed me. I don't know how you escaped starvation, but you won't escape this time.
4: Hold it. Keep your hand away from your pocket.
2: Let go of me, Mark. Let go.
4: Yeah, as soon as I see what's in that pocket.
3: Huh. Yeah, I thought so. A gun.
2: Give that to me.
3: To kill me with? Or maybe your plan was to force me back into the cage and send me to a century I could never come back from. Well, it's your turn this time.
2: What are you talking about?
3: Get into that cage. My friends in the next century have plans for you.
2: But it's murder.
3: As Lou Pape would say, there's no murder without a corpse. How many deaths were you responsible for? The law couldn't convict you, but I can. Get inside.
2: Mark, you're making a mistake. You could have so much money, power, me.
3: I'd have you all right, long enough to get my throat slit.
2: Mark, please, don't do this.
3: Give my regards to my friends in the next century. I waited until she was gone. Then I phoned Lou Pape. And when he got to the house, I told him the entire story. He listened with an expression of disbelief until I was finished.
1: So you sent the dame into the year 2023, huh?
3: That's right, Lou.
1: I've heard some crazy yarns in the years I've been on the force, but never one to beat this. Have you been hitting the bottle?
3: It's true, every word of it. Look, see for yourself. There's the time machine.
1: A time machine, huh? All right, let's have a peek under that tin hood.
4: Wait, things exploding.
3: I'll switch off the current. Are you all right, Lou? Did you get hurt?
1: I'm okay. I jumped away in time. The machine is ruined, though.
3: I might have known. She had it rigged to short and explode if it was tampered with. No one will ever be able to figure out how it worked from that mess.
1: If it ever did work. Where's Miss Roberts, Mark?
3: In the next century.
1: Now, don't give me that. Did you kill her?
3: No, Lou, I just told you.
1: I heard that before. And I'm sorry, Mark, but I have to take you down to headquarters. You better have a good story when you meet the boys from Homicide.
3: I told the detectives the same as I told Lou Pape. I was grilled for days. They dug up the cellar of the house on Eldridge Avenue, searching for May Roberts' body. Naturally, they didn't find it. Eventually, they released me and listed May Roberts with the Missing Persons Bureau. I often think of May Roberts, of Mayor Carr, and all those other people in the future. And sometimes it all seems like a dream. When that happens, I take out my bank book and look at the $15,000 I have on deposit. A gift from May Roberts. Or should I say, a gift from the past.

0: That's it. The Old Die Rich by H.L. Gold. Thanks to wonderful Galaxy magazine now on the stands. This is your host, Omentor. And until next week, I leave you with this thought. Look out for beautiful redheads. One of them might just possibly own a little time machine.
1: Tales of Tomorrow. Heard in tonight's play were John Raby, Raleigh Bester, Maurice Tarplin, and your host, Omentor, Raymond Edward Johnson. Special effects, Ed Blaney and Bob Prescott. Engineer, Joe Durante. Music was composed and conducted by Bobby Christian. Script adaptation by Michael Sklar.

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Tune in again next week at this same time and over these same stations for another thrilling story. This is the United States Armed Forces Radio Service.

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2: Another tremendous flash. It's believed that the Earth is passing through the debris of a comet. There's another. So brilliant it almost hurts. I really do urge anyone who possibly can to go out and watch.

0: Episode 2, A Light in the Night.
1: It took me quite a time to realize that London was a city of the blind, the capital of a blind country and a blind world. But by the time I'd walked from the hospital to Piccadilly, I knew it was so. In no direction was there any traffic, nor any sound of it. The only signs of life were a few people here and there cautiously groping their ways along the shop fronts. Outside a famous provision shop, I came upon a group of people gathered round a small child, which still seemed to have its sight.
2: What's in this window?
3: Mummy!
2: Come on, what's in the window?
3: Oh, he's only three. He doesn't understand, do you, dear?
4: He's all the eyes we've got. Yeah. Come on, kid. Tell us what's in the window.
2: Give you a sweetie.
3: Mummy! Tell us, darling, what's in the window? Is it Nums?
2: Tell us what you see.
3: No.
2: Tell us.
3: No.
2: Tell us, you grapple.
4: I'll wring your neck.
5: No.
4: Stop. Who's that?
5: Well, don't bully the child.
2: We've got to find Fu.
5: Well, there's none in that window. It's full of china.
2: He can see.
4: That's right.
2: See. You can see, can't you?
4: Show us a window with some grub in it.
5: All right. This way.
3: We're starving.
5: This one. The one you're facing now. There's a ham in it.
2: Okay. Here you go.
3: Oh! Mind you don't cut yourself.
4: Where's the bloke that can see? He can put his hand in.
2: Where is he?
3: Here, beside me.
2: Hold on to him.
5: I've got him.
2: Is it you? You can see, can't you?
3: I know it's him.
2: All right, then. Put your hand through the window and get us some food.
5: Let me go, then.
2: Oh, no, you're staying with us.
4: That's what you think.
5: Stop him! Hold him!
6: Someone's there. I can hear you. All right, don't answer. Just stay where you are and don't bump into me. I've had enough of that this morning.
1: Oh, I'm sorry. You're blind.
6: Of course I'm blind. You think I carry a white stick for fun?
1: Then you don't know what's happened.
6: I know everyone's jolly clumsy this morning. And no hall porter on duty.
1: They're all blind, too, since they watched the comet last night.
6: Oh.
1: It was pure chance I didn't.
6: Now they'll know what it's been like for me since 1917. Now they'll need their infernal patronage for themselves. I'm at the Regent Street end of Swallow Street, am I not?
1: Yes.
6: What does it all look like?
1: There aren't very many people about. No traffic. Just a couple of buses abandoned in the circus. Most of the people are creeping along against the walls.
6: You might see me across the road.
1: Of course.
6: Not that there's any traffic, but one gets lost away from the curb. What's that?
1: It sounds as though some of them have broken into a pub round the corner.
6: The fools. It's most unpleasant being drunk when you're blind. You'll do all right for free drink, though, won't you?
1: I keep away from groups. Once they find you can see, they won't let you go.
6: If you're worrying about that with me, you needn't. I'm very well able to look after myself.
1: Yes, I'm sure. Here's the curb.
6: Thank you very much. Good luck to you. Good day.
4: You're Tolman! And don't you forget it! Where I go, you go.
5: Stop it, let her go.
4: You get away, you...
5: Oh, no, you don't.
1: All right. Up you get.
3: I'm tied to him.
1: Not now. I've cut the cord. There's an empty pub over there. Let's get away from the crowd.
3: But you can see.
1: Certainly I can.
3: Oh, thank heavens. I thought I was the only one.
1: Oh. Feeling better?
7: Yes. I must look an awful sight. Where's the mirror? Oh, my goodness, yes, I do.
1: Will you have another drink?
7: A small one. Then I must go.
1: Where?
7: Home. I was going for the doctor and... I'm sorry. I haven't told you anything about myself.
1: My name's Bill Mason, by the way.
7: I'm Josella Playton.
1: Oh, haven't I heard of you?
7: I shouldn't think so. How did you escape seeing McCormick?
1: I was in hospital with my eyes bandaged. What about you?
7: Well, disgraceful, really. I went to a party on... what's today? Wednesday? On Monday night. And goodness knows what they'd put in the drinks. Because I felt like death yesterday. About 4 o'clock, I gave up the struggle, took a couple of sleeping tablets and went to bed. If the sky had fallen in, I wouldn't have noticed. When I did wake, my father was standing beside the bed. He'd gone blind. So had the servants.
1: Where do you live?
7: Dean Road, St. John's Wood. The telephone wouldn't work, so I got out the car and drove down this way to fetch our doctor. I was in such a panic, I forgot she was nearly dry of petrol, and she stopped in the middle of Regent Street. And then that man found out I could see. He knocked me down and tied my hands, then made me lead him about.
1: From bar to bar, I imagine?
7: Yes. I should have been able to get away from him, but he... Well, I was sorry for him in a way.
1: One's sorry for them all, but they're dangerous. In a way, we're rich and they're poor. Why did he start beating you?
7: Because I wouldn't go into his house with him. Thank heaven you came along.
1: And what do we do now?
7: I must go back to Father. There's no point in trying to find the doctor, even if he's been one of the lucky ones.
1: Would you mind if I came too?
7: I'd have asked you to. Only I thought perhaps you had someone to look for.
1: No, my parents are dead and I have no other attachments.
7: Then I'd be very glad. It's the awful loneliness.
1: I know. And I think it'd be wiser for us to stay together anyhow. Shall we go?
7: Yes. Where can I get petrol?
1: No need.
7: What?
1: There are plenty of other cars.
7: Oh, it's funny. Like a dream, being able to take anything we want.
1: Seeing the sort of dream it is, I think we might break into that shop over the road.
7: What for?
1: A couple of good, sharp knives.
7: Oh.
1: No good. The driver of that bus must have gone blind at the wheel. We'll never get round it.
7: If you turn, there's a side street about 50 yards back. That'll lead us round into Dean Road.
1: What on earth is that?
7: The zoo. We hear the lions at night.
1: They'll be hungry. It's past feeding time.
7: I suppose they'll starve. Poor brutes, being locked up like that.
1: It's just as well for us that they are.
7: Are they blind, do you think?
1: I don't know. Some, perhaps. Not the cats, though. They'd have avoided the light.
7: Look, over in the park there. Griffids.
1: There's an enclosure of them by the zoo.
7: Should they be loose like that?
1: No, but if you don't keep an eye on them, they do tend to root themselves in a cluster against the fencing until it falls down.
7: Horrid things.
1: Still, if it wasn't for a triffid sting, I wouldn't be here now.
7: Here, on the left. Lucky I've still got my key. It's no use ringing the bell. It's in the hall. And he's there, too.
8: Your father?
7: Yes. I just saw him lying on the ground with a triffid standing over him. Oh, what can we do?
8: Nothing. I'm afraid there's nothing.
7: I mean, he's dead.
8: Wait. I'll just edge it open.
7: Oh.
8: Yes, I saw the mark on his face. Priscilla, it's a very quick death. Look out, coming through those bushes. Run for the car. Wind up the window.
7: Drive on before it gets to us.
8: No, wait, it can't hurt us now. I want to see what it'll do.
7: It's coming right up to us.
8: We're safe in the car.
7: Oh, that beastly rattling.
8: It's going away now. There's another one standing there in the laurels.
7: Oh, let's get away. You were right. There's nothing we can do.
8: You're sure?
7: Yes. Where can we go?
4: For a start, we make for a factory in Clerkenwell.

0: There, we're in.
1: What is this place?
0: Wentworth's. They make the best trivet guns in the world. Here's the export stock, all ready for packing. One for you, one for me, and one spare.
1: I didn't know there were such things.
0: They use them a good bit in the tropics. Look, this is how they work. Pull back the spring, so, and the bolt fits into this notch.
1: Mm-hmm.
0: Then shove one of these steel slivers. Look out, they're sharp. Shove it into the holder. Take aim and press the trigger. It'll cut the stem off a trivet at 25 yards.
1: I can't wait to use it.
0: We won't see many as long as we stay in the center of London. Now then, we'll have those two masks.
1: Yes.
0: And the gauntlets.
1: Why?
0: A couple of cases of ammunition.
1: You'll never get them in the car.
0: There's a station wagon outside. We'll take that.
1: Where next?
0: Back up west. Clothes first. Then somewhere to sleep before it gets dark. A flat, I should think, or two flats, if you'd prefer it.
1: One flat, please. I'd rather not be on my own.
0: Good. I feel like company, too. Let's try this block.
1: It looks pretty luxurious.
0: There's nothing to pay.
1: But can we really walk into somebody's flat and take it over?
0: People who can't or won't do that sort of thing are going to have a pretty thin time from now on.
1: Let's choose a top floor if we can.
0: It's a long way to carry the suitcases.
1: But what about the lift?
0: No power.
1: Oh, of course. All the same, I'd still prefer to be high up and away from the street.
0: All right. Let's make for the penthouse.
1: What about the trippet guns?
0: Leave them. Nobody's going to steal them. If they do, we'll get some more.
1: Something's as simple.
0: That's just climbing five floors with everything, including the kitchen stove.
1: What?
0: I took a paraffin cooker from the camping department. We'll need it. Come on. Up we go.
1: Oh. What a climb.
0: I should think it's the first time this floor's been reached on foot. Two flats. Which do you prefer?
1: The south-facing one.
0: As Madame wishes. Well, let's hope this is a master key I found. The doors look solid. Yes, it is. After you. No. Let's try the other.
1: What's wrong with it?
0: It's not well furnished.
1: No, what was it?
0: Nothing much. Here we are.
1: Was someone in there?
0: Yes, two people, both dead.
1: Suicide?
0: Yes. There's a lot of it about. Come on.
1: Oh, no, no. We can't sleep here with them across the passage. And you're making a joke of it.
0: Listen, Drusilla, if we're going to keep our sanity, you and I have got to grow a hide and a thick one, too. People are dying all over the world, some by their own hand, some by accident. Soon a lot more people will die of starvation.
1: Oh,
0: and there's nothing we can do about it, nothing at all. Do you understand?
1: Yes, I do. I'm sorry.
0: Well, let's see what this place has to offer. My goodness.
1: Done up regardless. And the cocktail bar. What sort of rent do they pay?
0: About $2,000 a year.
1: Good Lord, is this a bedroom? I say, look, it's got a round bed.
0: With a mirror over it.
1: Madly glamorous.
0: Especially when you wake up with a hangover in the morning.
1: Oh, don't be discouraging. I'm going to sleep here anyway.
0: I'll see if I can find something a bit more sober.
1: There's a mirror over the bath as well.
0: That is the end.
1: Oh, I don't know.
0: Anyhow, you won't be able to use it. No hot water.
1: Oh, don't sound so pleased. Are you going to change?
0: Thank you, my shirt.
1: It's lucky it's summer.
0: What?
1: Lucky it's summer. Cold weather wouldn't have helped.
0: In some ways it would.
1: How?
0: Most of the fresh food will be going off tomorrow. The fridge is like an oven.
1: Are you in the kitchen?
0: Yeah.
1: What's it like?
0: A housewife's dream. I'm setting up the oil cooker.
1: The housewife's nightmare.
0: Can you cook?
1: Boiled eggs, standard. There's a lipstick here I've always wanted to use and never dared to ask for. Bill? Bill?
2: Yes?
1: Sorry. I thought perhaps you'd gone out. You didn't answer.
2: I couldn't think of anything to say.
1: What you doing?
2: Preparing a simple meal.
1: Oh. Well, I ought to be doing that.
2: No, I'm enjoying myself. Shall we sit at a table?
1: Oh, yes. Let's do things properly.
2: That's how I feel.
1: What are we having?
2: Avocado pear, fried scampi, cold chicken and salad with asparagus tips, peaches and coffee.
1: What? No caviar?
2: That's in a pot. It'll keep.
1: Oh.
2: Will a white burgundy suit you, or would you prefer champagne?
1: I'm in your hands.
2: Very well, then. There's a good-looking bâtard montrachet here. I'll lay the table.
1: Bill!
0: I was busy.
1: Sorry.
0: What are you doing, anyway? Putting on the lot?
1: Yes.
0: I can't wait. Blimey.
1: How does it look?
0: Looks... You look beautiful.
1: Thank you.
0: Where did the dress come from?
1: I found it in there and tried it. It fits.
0: It does. Emeralds suit you.
1: I've always wanted some.
0: Funny time to get them.
1: I know.
0: You're saying goodbye, aren't you?
1: So you do understand. I hoped you would.
0: I'm glad you've done it, anyway. My father told me once that just before 1939, when everyone knew there was going to be a war, he used to go around London looking at everything as though it was for the last time. Now it really is.
1: Thank you for understanding. Thank you for everything, in fact. If you hadn't helped me when you did, I don't know where I should be by now.
0: I know where I'd be now if I hadn't met you, lying drunk and maudlin in some bar.
1: Oh.
0: Talking of that, shall we have a drink? I can recommend the sherry.
1: Thank you.
0: Here's to you.
1: And you. My goodness, I'm hungry.
0: So am I. Napkin?
1: Thank you.
0: It's getting dark. What should we do for a light?
1: Oh, there are candles among our loot. No, wait a minute. Here. What do you think these are?
0: Small models of the Venus de Milo.
1: And also a rather decadent type of candle. Matches?
0: Oh, good heavens, what will they think of me?
1: What, indeed?
0: Sorry, stupid remark. But I'd have sat around in darkness without realizing there were candles at all.
1: Shows what a misspent life I've led.
0: Tell me about him.
1: Tell you what?
0: Everything. Childhood memories, love affairs, why you aren't married, or are you?
1: No, I'm not. Are you?
0: No.
1: I nearly was when I was 19. There was a fearful row.
0: With your family?
1: With my father. Mother was dead by then. I ran away from home and went to live with a girlfriend. He cut off my allowance, so I had to do something, and I wrote the book.
0: You did what?
1: That's what they all say. I must look awfully dumb. I wrote the book.
0: What book?
1: It was called Sex is My Adventure.
0: Drusilla Platon, of course. Did you write that thing?
1: Yes. Did you read it?
0: No.
1: It was very mild. Rather silly, really. Only the title was shocking. But it sold like anything, and the film rights. Made a lot of money. That's why I went home again.
0: Having shown your independence?
1: Mm. And to get away from the people who thought I meant the whole thing literally.
0: Which you did not.
1: Which I did not.
0: Still, you can hardly blame people.
1: No. That's why I was writing another book, to balance things up.
0: With an equally alarming title?
1: I was calling it Here the Forsaken.
0: Quotation?
1: Congreve. Here the forsaken virgin rests from love.
0: Oh. Ready for the next course? Then, brandy, port, or a liqueur?
1: Brandy, please. Oh, I suppose we ought to wash up.
0: No, we won't be here long and nobody else will be using the place.
1: That brings us back to Earth with a bump.
0: I know, but I think we ought to rough out a plan of campaign.
1: Oh, let's have a few moments more. There ought to be soft music. Is that a gramophone?
0: An electric one.
1: Oh, pity.
0: There's a battery-operated wireless in the kitchen. I tried it earlier, but there was nothing doing.
1: Well, let's have another try.
0: I don't know what you expect to hear, but it won't be soft music. I'll tell you then.
1: You never know. Somebody, somewhere, might have something to say. Oh, don't knock my brandy over. It's too good to waste.
0: Nothing.
1: Wait a minute. I can hear something.
0: I can't.
1: Yes. There. It's Morse. Terribly faint.
0: I got it. It's SOS.
1: Oh. Where is he, do you think?
0: I don't know. Some ship drifting off the coast with all the crew blind. Just Sulla. Think of the ships.
1: And the prisons. What's happened in them?
0: Aircraft, too.
1: Their troubles must be over. Not like ours.
0: Which brings us back to where we started.
1: All right. I'm down out of the clouds now. What are we going to do?
0: Get out of London for a start.
1: What?
0: And keep away from towns as much as we can.
1: Supplies will be difficult in the country.
0: Yes, but don't you see what's going to happen here? There's still water in the tanks. Soon there won't be any, and the whole city will begin to stink like a great sewer. There are some bodies lying about already, and every day there'll be more.
1: You don't have to tell me that.
0: Sorry, but you see, it means that soon diseases will begin to spread. Cholera, typhus, Lord knows what. It's important to get away before anything of that kind starts. Have you any ideas where we might go?
1: Somewhere out of the way, I suppose. We'll want a good water supply, and as high up as we can get, so that there's a nice clean wind.
0: That's a thorn. The Lake District.
1: Too far.
0: Maybe. The same goes for Cornwall. We'll be dependent on towns when we can use them again.
1: What about the South Downs? I've some friends who have a lovely old farmhouse on the north side, looking across to Pulborough. It's fairly high, and there's a wind pump for water. They make their own electricity, too.
0: It's a bit near civilization.
1: How long ought we to leave the towns to themselves?
0: Ooh, a year or so. That ought to be long enough.
1: We're going to need a stack of supplies.
0: Yes, well, I suggest that the first thing we do tomorrow is to load up a lorry with stores, or two lorries, if you can manage one.
1: I can try. What do we put in them?
0: Pencil and paper. Let's make a list.
1: It's like Robinson Crusoe.
0: We'll go for a couple of 10-tonners and load half each with food. Tinned meat and flour as basic, and as many luxuries as we can fit into the cracks between.
1: What you call luxuries?
0: Anything that's not absolutely necessary, but will give us variety. Sardines, tinned fruit and vegetables, biscuits, all that sort of thing.
1: Condensed milk?
0: Yes, or dried. We'll find some large grocers that haven't been broken into and make our final selection on the spot.
1: What else?
0: We'll need winter things.
1: Blankets.
0: Note them down. We'd better take a couple of camp beds, too, and a tent in case of emergencies.
1: A tent? Cooking things?
0: Yes, frying pans, saucepans, kettles. Ooh. About three of everything.
1: What about paraffin?
0: Oh, use the stocks in the roadside garages. Matches? Thousands of them. We don't want to have to rub sticks together before we need.
1: Candles and lamps?
0: Yes, torches and batteries.
1: What about first aid kit?
0: Yes, and any medicines that strike us as possibly useful.
1: Brandy?
0: Yes, a couple of cases. And a supply of mineral water for emergencies on the way.
1: We've got the Triffitt guns.
0: A couple of shotguns, about 5,000 rounds of ammunition, a rifle, a couple of revolvers.
1: Fishing rods might be handy if we're living off the land.
0: Nets and explosives will be handier. We'd better have a last and some cobbler's equipment, as well as all the shoes we can carry.
1: A sewing machine.
0: Barber's clippers.
1: Who's going to use them?
0: You, on me, every fortnight.
1: Uh-huh. And what about me?
0: Well, you'll just have to evolve a hairstyle I can cope with.
1: We are going to have to learn a lot.
0: We've learnt a lot already.
1: Such as?
0: How to accept the fact that sooner or later we may be the only survivors.
1: There must be others like us somewhere.
0: I've met nobody in London except a child. It was too young to talk, too young to stay up and watch the comet or whatever it was.
1: Well, what else could it have been?
0: You know every great power has had satellites whirling round overhead for the last few years. You also know that they aren't all for research. Some of them are weapons, ready to be brought down when needed. Supposing one of them went wrong, collided with a meteorite, perhaps, and instead of doing what it was supposed to do, which was to burst low down, affecting one country, it burst up in its orbit, affecting the whole world.
1: But Who would think up a weapon that would make people blind?
0: Any nation on earth that was rich enough or frightened enough. And that means all of us.
1: Oh.
0: Well, let's get on with the list.
1: Oh, no. Let's do it in the morning.
0: All right.
1: Ooh.
0: We've all the time in the world, in one sense. Nobody else seems to want it.
1: It was a good dinner. Thank you.
0: Thank you for adorning it.
1: Some things were fun.
0: Stay there a moment.
1: Why?
0: You're a sight that I shall never see again. Thank you.
1: Good night.
0: Good night. Yes?
1: Oh, Bill, do you hear them? All those poor people.
0: Gisela, darling, don't.
1: I tried to go to sleep. I was tired. And then I began to hear them.
0: Calm now, darling, calm. There's nothing we can do, not yet.
1: Oh, Bill. Oh, Bill, if you weren't here, I'd go mad.
0: As long as we're together, we'll survive.
1: But there's so many of them, and only two of us.
0: Look.
1: No. No, I won't look out.
0: You must, Gisela. There's a light.
1: The house is on fire. I've seen...
0: No, this is different. A searchlight.
1: What?
0: Look, over there to the north.
1: Oh. Oh, yes, I see.
0: It's a signal.
1: What does it mean?
0: That someone is trying to get all the sighted people together.
1: Quick, let's go there.
0: Not yet. No, we'll wait till morning.
1: But then there'll be no light. We must go now.
0: Do you really want to drive through those streets now?
1: No. But if we miss...
0: They won't go away tonight. We'll make a mark on the window ledge. Where's something? Oh, here we are, a nail file. That'll do. If I scratch a pointer... There. We'll be able to pick out the building in the morning. You can see it's a tall one from the position of the light. All right?
1: Yes. Oh, dear, I panicked a bit.
0: You'd be inhuman not to. But now we know that we're not alone.
1: We never were, Bill, were we?
3: That was episode 2 of The Day of the Triffids, a serial for broadcasting in 6 parts by Giles Cooper from the novel by John Wyndham, with Patrick Barr as Bill Mason and Monica Gray as Gisela Payton. Production for the BBC by Peter Watts.

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0: there is a fifth dimension beyond that which is known to man. It is a dimension as vast as space and as timeless as infinity. It is the middle ground between light and shadow, and it lies between the pit of man's fears and the summit of his knowledge. This is the dimension of imagination. It is an area which we call the Twilight Zone.
1: Mr. Bemis.
2: Oh, hello, Cheryl.
1: How are you today?
2: Fine, just fine. You're on time, I see.
1: Well, I was getting worried.
2: Were you?
1: Well, I thought you'd be here already.
2: Well, normally I would be before Mr. Carsville notices. Had a bit of a delay, though.
1: What happened?
2: Well, I decided to stop by the library on the way. A few books, you know, to return. But they've changed the hours.
1: They have?
2: Yes. Do you believe it? Opening later, closing early. It's getting harder and harder to check out a book. Scarcely any time at all.
1: Well, don't they have a slot or something for returns?
2: Oh, they do, they do. But what if you're interested, let's say, in scanning the morning paper without having to purchase a copy? Or a student trying to finish a last-minute assignment? And those who work during business hours, who won't be able to use the library now? The right to read is slipping away, and no one seems to care.
1: Oh, here he comes. Get ready.
2: As ready as I'll ever be.
1: Morning, Mr. Carsville.
3: Morning, Miss Anderson. Bemis.
2: Good morning, sir.
3: Glad you decided to join us.
2: Better late than never, I always say.
3: 7 minutes to go. Let's open the bank on time today, shall we?
1: Yes, sir.
2: Scrooge.
1: What?
2: The boss in A Christmas Carol? Doesn't Mr. Carsville remind you the least bit of Ebenezer Scrooge?
1: Well, I don't think I've read it.
2: Really? Well, you should. You should. All of Dickens' Christmas stories, as a matter of fact. They serve as a fine introduction to his novels. Nicholas Nickleby, Oliver Twist.
1: Time to open the front door, Mr. Bemis. They're lining up out front.
2: Oh, yes. Yes, of course.
1: Thank you, Mr. Williams.
4: Thanks, Cheryl. You've been very helpful.
1: Have a nice day.
2: Marvelous. Yes, indeed.
5: Well?
2: Oh, hello, Mrs. Chesters. Nice to see you.
5: Is this window open or not?
2: What? Oh, of course it is. Sorry.
5: I'd like to make a withdrawal.
2: Certainly. For how much?
5: There's the slip right in front of you. Can't you see?
2: Yes, I see it now. Mrs. Chesters, have you ever read David Copperfield?
5: How's that?
2: Wonderful book. Here's this poor little fellow whose father has passed on, and his mother has remarried a miserable man named Murdstone. Can you believe that name? And Murdstone has this sister, Jane, and...
5: Mr. Bemis, you shortchanged me again.
2: I did? Oh, my.
5: You owe me one more dollar. There's only 24 here. I should have 25.
2: Quite right, quite right. I'm truly sorry, Mrs. Chesters. I thought there were 5 ones. Here you are. Now then, there's another character in the book named Micawber, Mr. Micawber. He's always being taken off to debtor's prison.
5: You read too much.
2: I do?
5: Perhaps if you didn't, you wouldn't need such thick glasses.
2: There's a wonderful woman in it, too, named Peggotty. She's David's nurse, and...
5: This is a bank. If I wanted to know about books, I'd go to a library.
2: Well, you see, the library's hardly open anymore, so I'm afraid you'd find that you...
3: Mr. Bemis.
2: Yes, Mr. Carsville.
3: I wonder if I might see you in my office. Now, Bemis.
0: The time is the day after tomorrow. The place is anywhere, so long as it can accommodate a bank, a main street, and a library, along with a myopic little man with Coke bottle glasses named Henry Bemis. The gentleman in question has only one passion in life, and that is to read. Mr. Henry Bemis, conspired against by browbeaters and henpeckers, and by clocks whose hands waggle disapprovingly and always disallow the moments he'd prefer to spend on his favorite pastime. Today, however, Mr. Bemis will finally have his chance to read anything and everything in a world much different from the one he knows now. A world without bank presidents, a world, for that matter, without anyone at all, located in a place called the Twilight Zone.
3: Did you hear what I said, Bemis?
2: Why, certainly, Mr. Carsville. I don't suppose you've ever read David Copperfield, have you?
3: No, Mr. Bemis, I have not. Now, if you'll be good enough to accompany me. Now, Bemis.
2: Yes, sir?
3: I shall come to the point of this interview. I shall arrive in the following manner. What constitutes an efficient member of this organization, viz., a bank teller who knows his job and performs it, i.e., an organization man who functions within an organization.
2: An outstanding book.
3: What?
2: The Organization Man by William H. White. I read it a number of years ago.
3: Mr. Bemis, I'm attempting to point out that you do not function well within the organization. You are neither an efficient bank teller nor a proficient employee. Instead, Bemis, you are a reader.
2: So I am?
3: A reader of books, of magazines, periodicals, newspapers, pamphlets, brochures, catalogs, advertisements, tracts.
2: And chapbooks and broadsides and instruction manuals. Oh, all sorts of things. Whatever I can lay my hands on.
3: Ad infinitum. That's precisely my point. When you're waiting on customers, you have an open book in your lap. Don't deny it. When you're balancing the daily tally sheets, one eye is on a printed page. I see you going into the vault downstairs during your lunch hour, book in hand.
2: Well, sir, with all due respect, it was my understanding that when I'm off the clock, my time is my own, in a manner of speaking.
3: Indeed it is. A very important point. Do you know how I became the man I am, Bemis?
2: Let me see. No. No, I don't.
3: I was a teller once myself. Hard to believe, I know. A good teller, I'm proud to say. Became what I am today because I spent my lunch hour in the following manner. 5 minutes for a sandwich. 2 minutes, milk. 1 minute, cookie. Then, 52 minutes spent studying. And do you know what I studied, Bemis?
2: I can't say that I do.
3: Finance and banking.
2: Is that so? On your lunch hour? My, my.
3: I practiced adding up figures, subtracting, dividing, compounding interest, and, after 21 years, passing through the ranks. Do you know how I wound up?
2: Well...
3: I wound up as president of the bank.
2: So you did.
3: Ultimatum, Mr. Bemis. You will henceforth devote your time to your job. And that means forget about reading, or you'll find yourself outdoors on a park bench reading from morning to night for want of a job. Do I make myself perfectly clear?
2: Yes, quite.
3: Good.
2: It's just that...
3: Just that what, Bemis? Make it quick and then get back to your teller's cage.
2: It's, well, my wife.
3: What about your wife?
2: I think she's taken up yoga.
3: Now, see here.
2: She must have, or some similar form of self-denial. And now she expects me to live by the same philosophy.
3: What philosophy?
2: No bookcases, no magazines on the table, nothing at all. You see, she doesn't allow me to read at home.
3: Oh, of all the...
2: Nope, not on the premises. When I come home at night and pick up the evening paper, she yanks it out of my hand before I have a chance to open it. And then after dinner, when I try to look at a magazine, to relax, you understand, she's already hidden them away somewhere. It's gotten so bad that I find myself reading the labels on condiment bottles at the dinner table. Now she won't even let me use catsup.
3: Unasked, let me give you my reaction to all this.
2: Oh, please, please.
3: Your wife sounds like an amazingly bright woman.
2: Helen? Well, she is intelligent, but...
3: To see the problem and zero in on it like that.
2: Problem, you say?
3: Your compulsive reading. Your addiction to printed words in any form.
2: Hmm. Do you really think it's an addiction?
3: What else would you call it? You've obviously been suffering from it for years, or you wouldn't need such powerful glasses.
2: Well, now that you mention it, I did read a lot as a boy. You know, I used to keep a flashlight under the covers so I could stay up late and finish a book. I remember...
3: And I remember last November. You spent the better part of your days reading campaign buttons on the lapels of customers. You'll recall, Mr. Bemis, one particular young woman who took considerable offense. She tried to hit you with an umbrella for staring at

0: You'll recall, Mr. Bemis, one particular young woman who took considerable offense. She tried to hit you with an umbrella for staring at her chest.
1: I remember that too, Mr. Carsville. She never gave me a chance to explain. I only wanted to see who she was voting for.
0: Indeed. Good day, Mr. Bemis.
2: Good day, Mr. Carsville.
0: What are you doing now?
1: Oh, I was just reading the plaque on your wall. I see you graduated from...
0: Out!
1: Let's see now. Stocks down. More weapons testing.
3: Henry?
1: New bomb under development. An even bigger one. Now, that's something to think about.
3: Henry?
1: Yes, dear. I'm in the living room.
3: Do you want more coffee or don't you?
1: No, thank you, dear.
3: Well, then tell me that, but don't sneak off so that you can bury yourself in newsprint.
1: Sorry, I was only checking the headlines.
3: I think we've gone over this quite enough, Henry. I won't countenance a husband of mine sacrificing the art of conversation to... All right, what's so funny?
1: Nothing, dear.
3: Go on, out with it.
1: Oh, it's just the way you worded that. A husband of yours... How many husbands have you had? I thought I was the only one.
3: I would appreciate your not rubbing it in.
1: Well, Helen, that was a joke.
3: Go into the other room and change your shirt.
1: No? Well, there's nothing wrong with this shirt. It's the same one I put on this morning. You ironed it yourself.
3: We're playing cards tonight. I want you to look fresh.
1: Cards?
3: That's right. Cards. We're going over to the Phillipses.
1: Oh, we are.
3: Well, Henry, any objections?
1: No, dear. I must have forgotten. What time are we due there?
3: In about 15 minutes. That's why I want you to change your shirt. Try to look at least remotely respectable.
1: I'll be ready, dear.
3: See that you are. And clean your glasses while you're at it.
1: What?
3: Your glasses. You won't be able to see the cards with dirty glasses.
1: Oh, that's true. I wouldn't be able to see anything without these.
3: Do you want me to wipe them off for you?
1: No. I'm quite capable.
3: Well, then do it. And don't use your shirt tail.
1: Oh, I wouldn't think of it.
3: 15 minutes, Henry.
1: Aha. Just enough time for a short read. Now, where did I hide it? Ah, in this drawer. That's right. Perhaps I can bring it along.
3: One more thing.
1: Yes, dear?
3: Henry?
1: I was just getting ready.
3: What have you got there?
1: Got?
3: Under your coat.
1: Why, nothing.
3: Oh, then what's this?
1: Ooh, that's odd. Well, now that got in there.
3: I could only hazard a guess. A handbook of modern poetry. Yours, Henry?
1: Well, actually...
3: Would you like to read me some?
1: You mean aloud? From the book?
3: Don't you want to?
1: Why, Helen, I'd be delighted. This particular volume has some lovely things in it. Really, quite lovely. One or two from Edna St. Vincent Millay and Robert Frost. Let me see. Carl Sandburg, William Carlos Williams, Archibald MacLeish, Kenneth Patchen.
3: Go ahead.
1: I can't. Helen, look. Someone's made marks on every page with one of those thick black pens. Who could do such a thing?
3: Who do you think did it, Henry?
1: Well, you don't mean...
3: You should thank me. A grown man who reads silly, ridiculous doggerel?
1: It isn't doggerel. There were some beautiful poems in here.
3: I say it's doggerel. I also say it's a waste of time.
1: Helen, please. No, please don't tear the pages out. Oh.
3: Careful, Henry. You dropped your glasses. Just think, without them, you wouldn't be able to read any of this.
1: Watch out. You'll step on them.
3: I might, accidentally. And then where would you be? You couldn't see a thing. Of course, then you wouldn't be able to play cards, or go to work, either. And we can't have that, can we, Henry?
1: Why, Helen? Why do you do such things for 20 years?
3: Because I married a fool.
1: There'll come a time, Helen. There'll come a moment when...
3: When what, Henry?
1: When you'll be paid back for such indignities and cruelties and miseries. You'll see.
3: Where are you going, Henry? To change your shirt?
1: I'm going to bed, Helen. There's

0: One thing you didn't count on. I've learned these poems by heart. And you know what I'm going to do? I'm going to say them to myself aloud and listen to the music of those beautiful words, because you can't vandalize what's in my mind. You can't climb in there and scratch out and tear up and destroy such magnificent language. No one can.
1: Henry? Henry, I'm speaking to you.
0: $90, $95, $100. Thank you, Mr. Miller.
2: Thank you, Mr. Bemis.
0: Always a pleasure. Next.
3: I'd like to put this in my checking account.
0: Of course. If you'll kindly fill out a deposit slip.
3: Okay, I'll step aside.
0: Oh, take your time. There's no one else in line at the moment.
4: A constant remembrance that at a bank, like a political office and a public trust, blah, blah, blah, something about a sense of loyalty and a devotion to duty. These are the things that make a bank great. They are of the essence, or some such. With them, an institution like ours will remain strong.
0: Everything all right in there, Cheryl?
5: I think so.
0: What's he up to?
5: Mr. Carsville? Well, he's dictating a speech for the bankers' meeting next Thursday. He wanted me to bring him the quarterly report.
0: Isn't that something?
5: Well, he needs to know the figures, deposits, and holdings.
0: Dictating, you say?
5: His secretary will type it up and correct it, fix the grammar.
0: Why?
5: Well, she always does that for him. It's her job.
0: But why can't he write it out himself? The speech, I mean. Is the English language that mysterious? Written English? It's really very simple. You gather your thoughts and put them down on paper. They're only words, after all. Words that begin as feelings and become thoughts and then are turned into sentences.
5: I never thought of it that way.
0: Do you see my point? It's the most basic process of the human mind, assuming one has at least an elementary vocabulary.
5: Maybe it's a matter of time. He must have a lot to do running the bank and all.
0: Time, yes, time. That I can understand completely. It's a matter of fitting it into your schedule. But if you want to, badly enough, you'll find a way. Take reading, for example. I wouldn't trade it for anything. A doorway, as it were, a privileged entry into another mind, a chance to see the world through someone else's eyes.
3: Here's my deposit slip.
0: Yes. Thank you, sir. And here's your receipt.
3: Okay, see you next week, Mr. Bemis.
0: Oh, I'm sure you will. I'll be here. Where else could I be?
5: It's almost time for lunch.
0: Is it? Already?
5: I was just wondering.
0: Yes?
5: Would you like to join us?
0: Pardon?
5: Well, some of us are going down the street to that new restaurant. They say it's really nice.
0: Is that what they say?
5: Why don't you come along? Unless you have something else to do.
0: Well, that's very kind of you, Cheryl. Very, very kind. But as a matter of fact, there is something I have to finish.
5: I understand.
0: Good, that's good. Because, you see, I love Joyce.
5: Oh, does she work near here?
0: Oh, heavens, no. That's funny, Cheryl. Really, very funny. I didn't know you had such a sense of humor. I mean, James Joyce.
5: I see.
0: Do you? James Joyce, the writer. Have you read Dubliners? It's the most marvelous book. One piece in particular, The Dead, is perhaps the finest story I've ever read. I'm rereading it now for the first time in years. Just a few pages to go. With any luck, I can finish it on my lunch break. The ending is quite moving, as I recall. Transcendent is the word I'm looking for. Yes, I'll be happy to loan it to you if you like. Here we are. Peace and quiet at last. There just isn't any place quieter than the vault of a bank. All I have to do is pull the door closed and voila, my own private lunchroom and reading room. Now, let me see. What's for lunch today? Sandwich? Apple? Something to drink? What more does a man need? A jug of wine? A book of verse? Well, a thermos of coffee at least. The morning paper? And my book. Where was I? The scene at the Christmas party. A house in Dublin. It's snowing and... Oh, I better check the time. 12:17 by my watch. Exactly 43 minutes to finish The Dead. After a quick scan of the front page of the paper. New bomb would mean total destruction, says scientist. Oh, my. Here's hoping they never have to use it.
2: What in the world? That sound, what is it? Something outside? My pocket watch. The crystal's broken. Not my glasses, thank the Lord. Oh, now the lights have gone off. Hello? Hello, upstairs? Is everything all right? It's all smashed. Ruined. And money everywhere. Wait, look at that.
6: Ladies and gentlemen.
2: Mr. Carsville?
6: A constant remembrance that at a bank, like a political office in a public trust.
2: Are you in here, sir?
6: What matters is a sense of loyalty and devotion to duty.
2: Mr. Carsville?
6: So in conclusion, etc., etc., that's my speech for the Thursday night banquet, Miss Jackson, with revisions. Would you type that up in triplicate form? Type that up in triplicate form. Type that up in triplicate. Type that up in triplicate form.
2: That's only the dictation recorder. Mr. Carsville's phone. I don't suppose it still works. No dial tone. Nothing. Helen. Helen! The inside of the phone is burned to a crisp, as if it melted. What's happened here? Why, there's no longer any window or wall. Just a huge hole. Cheryl? Cheryl, my friend. You were my friend, weren't you? My only friend. And now you're gone, too. It's all gone. This block, the entire city, it's nothing but rubble, as far as the eye can see. It's a nightmare. That's all it is. I fell asleep downstairs, and I'm dreaming. I'll wake up any minute and have a good laugh. Any minute now. As if this were the last car, the last one on the street that hasn't burned. It's impossible. It isn't real. It can't be. It feels real enough. It certainly does. I wonder if it still runs. Can I get home? See if Helen's alive? Someone's left the key in the ignition. Now I know I'm dreaming. Come on. Come on. Oh, what's the use? There's nowhere to drive. The street's impossible. There's nothing but one enormous crater, it looks like, beyond the park. Hello? Hello? Is anybody there? Anybody at all? I can't be the only one left, can I? They're all dead. They must be. Everybody's dead. Except me. I'm all right. But why am I all right? I was right in the middle of the vault. I was in the vault. The walls are 18 inches thick down there. That's why I'm alive, because I was down inside the vault. The thing of it is, though, I'm not at all sure I want to be alive, to be totally alone. They did it. They actually did it. Some damn fool used the bomb after all. And now look. Look at what they've done. Somebody, anybody, please, help me.
7: I am born. Whether I shall turn out to be the hero of my own life, or whether that station will be held by anybody else, these pages must show. To begin my life with the beginning of my life after the great conflagration. My name is Henry Bemis, and this is my journal. I'm not a writer, but someone must do this to leave a record for the future, if there is a future. So it falls on me to set down what I have seen. Day two. As far as I can tell, the city is without life. After sleeping through the night in an abandoned furniture store, I awoke and went in search of food. The markets in the area are fully stocked. The canned goods appear to be undamaged. Peaches. Always did like peaches. Good meal. Very good. Soup, beef stew, vegetables, and dessert. A well-rounded menu, if I do say so. Something from each of the food groups. Well, almost. That leaves approximately 900 cans in this market alone. At least I won't starve to death. It'll last for a few years. All the food one man can eat. And then some. Have to remember to carry a can opener. Time to go shopping. Some more of this, a few cans of that. Ah, the gourmet section. Smoked oysters, delicious. Imported caviar. Don't mind if I do. Let's pass on the escargot, though. Wouldn't want an upset stomach. Something to drink, of course. Soda, bottled water, beer. Yes, beer. Why not? And onto the checkout. Which line is the shortest today? How about this one? Attention, A&P shoppers. No waiting on register 7. Put it on my tab, will you please? No, I don't need any help with the groceries. In fact, I'll just leave them here for a while. Don't worry, I'll be back. And now what? Go down the street to the Bijou Theater? See what's planned? Well, of course, they're dark today, no electricity. How about an after-dinner cigar? What a splendid idea. Is that a tobacco shop across the street? Wonderful cigar. Finest imported leaf. Rich, full-bodied. Better take a few with me. And pipes, yes, a new pipe and some tobacco. I've always wanted to smoke a pipe. I do believe it suits me. Next stop, the post office. No, laundromat. Oh, jewelers. I suppose I could pick up a new watch, but I wouldn't know what time to set it. Doesn't matter, really. Well, it doesn't matter at all. I was happy to find a newsstand on the corner. By some miracle, not all of it had burned or blown away. There was one copy of the New York Times. All the news that's fit to print. I realized then that there would never be another edition. Only the same headlines, the same editorials, even the same comics. But after I read it and reread it, I still have a few magazines. I decided to remember this place. For the time being, I thought I'd explore the neighborhood, because it was my neighborhood now, all of it. From this day forward, I'd have it to myself. There was a candy shop, a stationery store, a dry cleaners, sporting goods. For some reason, that one caught my eye. Besides, I had to sit down somewhere and rest. The worst thing was being alone. Utterly, completely alone. And this was the way it would always be from now on. Just walking and sitting, eating and smoking and reading
2: the same newspaper over and over again. But for now, I needed a flashlight and some candles or a lantern for tonight. There were tennis rackets, rods, and reels. I could always go fishing if there were any more fish. The gun department, never used a gun in my life, wouldn't know how to. I suppose I could learn for self-protection, but against whom? Or target practice, that might fill some time. I had my pick, Remington, Winchester, Marlin, or a pistol. Yes, why not? A revolver like a cowboy in a Zane Grey novel. It felt strangely heavy but balanced, as if it belonged in my hand. Without thinking, I began to load it. And then something came over me, settling on my shoulders like a great weight. The sadness of it all, the pity, the loneliness, and the sheer utter waste. I thought, what does it matter now? What does it matter? Who will know? Who will care? It doesn't matter one bit.

0: polish to upright silver shine, and so carefully balanced the way it rested in my hand. It doesn't make any difference. It doesn't make a bit of difference. This is perfectly all right. I mean, this is solitude. I should be grateful. I've never had much of that. I've got things to occupy my time. I've got enough food. I'm really extremely fortunate. If it weren't for the loneliness, the sameness, if there were just something else, someone, I'm sure I could be forgiven for this, the way things are now. I put it to my head and cocked the hammer. If there isn't God, surely I'll be forgiven. And then I saw it. Wait, what's that? I could see the entire next block through the hole in the wall. And there it was. I adjusted my glasses and read the sign from here. Public Library! Yes! Oh, yes! I forgot all about it! But you're still here, aren't you? My greatest friend! You who have never failed me! Not burned! Not burned at all! Why, the whole interior is untouched! There are thousands of books here! Tens of thousands! All waiting to be read! Collected works of Shakespeare, complete works of Dickens, collected plays of George Bernard Shaw, poems of Browning, Shelley, Keats, great dramas of the world, books, all the books I need, all the books I want, or have ever wanted. Poetry, fiction, history, it's all here. And now my journal ends, because I have things to do. It doesn't matter whether I write it down or not. All I have thought and felt has already been said by the great writers, the poets and philosophers, the historians of times past. I know that nothing is new, nothing is ever lost, so long as there are books. In the midst of this catastrophe, I have been reborn. Now, this pile is January, and that one over there, February, March, April, May, this year, next year, the year after that, without end. I think I'll begin with biographies, then short story collections, and move into the great novels. I'll vary them by subject matter. A science fiction in the spring, Wells and Asimov, Bradbury and Clark, Sturgeon and Le Guin, and Philip K. Dick. And then some whodunits for the long nights. Agatha Christie and Patricia Highsmith and Sue Grafton. And the best part, the very best part, is that there's time now. There's all the time I need, all the time I want. There's time enough at last. Where to start? What a foolish concern. I believe it was Charles Fort who said, when measuring a circle, begin anywhere. I feel like a kid in a candy store. So many wonders laid out before me, all of them indescribably delicious. My glasses! Where? They're broken. Completely shattered. I'll never be able to put them together again. It isn't fair. It isn't fair at all. There was time now. There was finally time. Plenty of time. All the time in the world. It isn't fair. It isn't fair. No, it isn't fair. Thank you.
1: The best laid plans of mice and men, and Mr. Bemis. The small man in the thick glasses, who asked very little of life, who wanted nothing but time to read. Only a moment out of an eon of moments, a mere instant out of eternity. For himself. Henry Bemis, now just part of the landscape, smashed beyond all recognition. Just another piece of rubble, a fragment of what man has deeded to himself in the Twilight Zone.
2: 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Heard in the cast were Meg Falcon, Christian Stolte, Deb Dotzer, Carl Amari, Vince Amari, and Vince Gerasoli. Doug James speaking.
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7: Tangents by Greg Bear. The nut brown boy stood in the California field, his Asian face shadowed by a hard hat, his short, stocky frame clothed in a t-shirt and a pair of brown shorts. He squinted across the hip-high grass at the spraddled old two-story ranch house, whistling a few bars from a Haydn piano sonata. Out of the upper floor of the house came a man's high, frustrated,
8: "Bloody hell!"
7: and the sound of a fist slamming on a solid surface. Silence for a minute. Then, more softly, a woman's question. "Not going well?"
8: "No, I'm swimming in it, but I don't see it."
7: "The encryption?" the woman asked timidly.
8: "The tesseract. If it doesn't gel, it isn't aspic."
7: The boy squatted in the grass and listened. "And?" the woman encouraged.
8: "Oh, Lauren, it's still cold broth."
7: The boy lay back in the grass. He had crept over the split rail and brick pylon fence from the new housing project across the road. School was out for the summer, and his mother, foster mother, did not like him around the house all day, or at all. Behind his closed eyes, a huge piano keyboard appeared, with him dancing on the keys. He loved music. He opened his eyes and saw a thin, graying woman in a tweed suit leaning over him, staring. "You're on private land," she said, brows knit. He scrambled up and brushed grass from his pants.
8: "Sorry.
7: I thought I saw someone out here. What's your name?"
8: "Pal," he replied.
7: "Is that a name?" she asked querulously.
8: "Pal Tremont. It's not my real name. I'm Korean."
7: "Then what's your real name?"
8: "My folks told me not to use it anymore. I'm adopted. Who are you?"
7: The gray woman looked him up and down. "My name is Lauren Davies," she said. "You live near here?" He pointed across the fields at the close-packed tract homes. "I sold the land for those homes 10 years ago," she said. She seemed to be considering something. "I don't normally enjoy children trespassing."
8: "Sorry," Pal said.
7: "Have you had lunch?"
8: "No."
7: "Will a grilled cheese sandwich do?" He squinted at her and nodded. In the broad red brick and tile kitchen, sitting at an oak table with his shoulders barely rising above the top, he ate the slightly charred sandwich and watched Lauren Davies watching him. "I'm trying to write about a child," she said. "It's difficult. I'm a spinster and I don't understand children."
8: "You're a writer?" he asked, taking a swallow of milk.
7: She sniffed. Not that anyone would know.
8: "Is that your brother upstairs?"
7: "No," she said.
8: That's Peter. We've been living together for 20 years.
9: But you said you're a spinster. Isn't that someone who's never married or never loved?
8: Pal asked. Never married. And never you mind. Peter's relationship to me is none of your concern. She placed a bowl of soup and a tuna salad sandwich on a lacquer tray. His lunch, she said. Without being asked, Pal trailed up the stairs after her. This is where Peter works, Lauren explained. Pal stood in the doorway, eyes wide. The room was filled with electronics gear, computer terminals, and bookcases with geometric cardboard sculptures sharing each shelf with books and circuit boards. She rested the tray precariously on a pile of floppy disks atop a rolling cart. Time for a break, she told a thin man seated with his back toward them. The man turned around on his swivel chair, glanced briefly at Pal and the tray, and shook his head. The hair on top of his head was a rich, glossy black. On the close-cut sides, the color changed abruptly to a startling white. He had a small, thin nose and large green eyes. On the desk before him was a high-resolution computer monitor. "We haven't been introduced," he said, pointing to Pal. "This is Pal Tremont, a neighborhood visitor. Pal, this is Peter Tuffy. Pal's going to help me with that character we discussed this morning." Pal looked at the monitor curiously. Red and green lines shadowed each other through some incomprehensible transformation on the screen, then repeated.
9: "What's a tesseract?"
8: Pal asked, remembering what he had heard as he stood in the field.
10: "It's a four-dimensional analog of a cube. I'm trying to teach myself to see it in my mind's eye," Tuffy said. "Have you ever tried that?"
9: "No," Pal admitted.
10: "Here,"
8: Tuffy said, handing him the spectacles.
10: "As in the movies."
8: Pal donned the spectacles and stared at the screen.
9: "So," he said, "it folds and unfolds. It's pretty. It sticks out at you, and then it goes away."
8: He looked around the workshop.
9: "Oh, wow!"
8: The boy ran to a yard-long black music keyboard propped in one corner.
9: "A Tron Claver with all the switches? My mother had me take piano lessons, but I'd rather play this. Can you play it?"
10: "I toy with it," Tuffy said, exasperated. "I toy with all sorts of electronic things. But what did you see on the screen?"
8: He glanced up at Lauren, blinking.
10: "I'll eat the food. I'll eat it. Now, please don't bother us."
8: "He's supposed to be helping me," Lauren complained. Peter smiled at her.
10: "Yes, of course. I'll send him downstairs in a little while."
8: When Pal descended an hour later, he came into the kitchen to thank Lauren for lunch.
11: "Peter's a real flake," he said confidentially. "He's trying to learn to see in weird directions."
8: "I know," Lauren said, sighing.
9: "I'm going home now," Pal said. "I'll be back, though, if it's all right with you. Peter invited me."
8: "I'm sure it will be fine," Lauren said dubiously.
9: "He's going to let me learn the Tron Claver."
8: With that, Pal smiled radiantly and exited through the kitchen door, just as he had come in. When she retrieved the tray, she found Peter leaning back in his chair, eyes closed. The figures on the screen were still folding and unfolding. "What about Hockman's work?" she asked.
10: "I'm on it," Peter replied, eyes still closed.
8: Lauren called Pal's foster mother on the second day to apprise them of their son's location, and the woman assured her it was quite all right.
9: "Sometimes he's a little pest. Send him home if he causes trouble, but not right away. Give me a rest," she said, then laughed nervously.
8: Lauren drew her lips together tightly, thanked the woman, and hung up. Peter and the boy had come downstairs to sit in the kitchen, filling up paper with line drawings.
9: "Peter's teaching me how to use his program," Pal said.
10: "Did you know," Tuffy said, assuming his highest Cambridge professorial tone, "that a cube intersecting a flat plane can be cut through a number of geometrically different cross-sections?"
8: Pal squinted at the sketch Tuffy had made.
9: "Sure," he said. "If shoved through the plane, the cube can appear to a two-dimensional creature living on the plane, let's call him a flatlander, to be either a triangle, a rectangle, a trapezoid, a rhombus, or a square. If the two-dimensional being observes the cube being pushed through all the way, what he sees is one or more of these objects growing larger, changing shape suddenly, shrinking, and disappearing."
10: "Sure," Pal said, tapping his sneaker toe. "That's easy, like in that book you showed me.
9: And a sphere pushed through a plane would appear to the hapless flatlander, first as an invisible point, the two-dimensional surface touching the sphere, tangential, then as a circle, the circle would grow in size, then shrink back to a point, and disappear again.
10: He sketched two-dimensional stick figures, looking in awe at such an intrusion.
9: Got it, Pal said. Can I play with the Tron Claver now?
10: In a moment. Be patient.
9: So what would a tesseract look like, coming into our three-dimensional space? Remember the program now, the pictures on in the monitor?
10: Pal looked up at the ceiling.
9: I don't know, he said, seeming bored.
10: Try to think, Tuffy urged him.
9: It would, Pal held his hands out to shape an angular object. It would look like one of those Egyptian things, but with three sides, or like a box. It would look like a weird-shaped box, too, not square. And if you were to fall through flatland...
10: Yes, that would look very funny, Peter acknowledged with a smile.
9: Cross-sections of arms and legs and body, all surrounded by skin. And a head, Pal enthused, with eyes and a nose.
10: The doorbell rang. Pal jumped off the kitchen chair.
9: Is that my mom? He asked, looking worried.
10: I don't think so, Lauren said. More likely it's Hockram. She went to the front door to answer. She returned a moment later with a small, pale man behind her. Tuffy stood and shook the man's hand.
9: Pal Tremont, this is Irving Hockram, he introduced, waving his hand between them.
10: Hockram glanced at Pal and blinked a long, cold blink.
12: How's the war coming? He asked Tuffy.
9: It's finished, Tuffy said. It's upstairs. Looks like your savants are barking up the wrong logic tree.
10: He retrieved a folder of papers and printouts and handed them to Hockram. Hockram leafed through the printouts.
12: I can't say this makes me happy. Still, I can't find fault. Looks like the work is up to your usual brilliant standards. Here's your check.
10: He handed Tuffy an envelope.
12: I just wish you'd give it to us sooner. It would have saved me some grief and the company quite a bit of money.
9: Sorry, Tuffy said.
12: Now I have an important bit of work for you. And Hockram outlined another problem. Tuffy thought it over for several minutes and shook his head.
9: Most difficult, Irving. Pioneering work there. Take at least a month to see if it's even feasible.
12: That's all I need to know for now, whether it's feasible. A lot's riding on this, Peter.
10: Hockram clasped his hands together in front of him, looking even more pale and worn than when he had entered the kitchen.
12: You let me know soon.
9: I'll get right on it, Tuffy said.
12: Protégé, he asked, pointing to Pal. There was a speculative expression on his face, not quite a leer.
9: No, a young friend. He's interested in music, Tuffy said. Damned good at Mozart, in fact. I help with his tesseracts, Pal asserted.
12: I hope you don't interrupt Peter's work. Peter's work is important.
10: Pal shook his head solemnly.
12: Good,
10: Hockram said, and then left the house with a folder under his arm. Tuffy returned to his office, Pal in train.
12: Lauren tried to work in the kitchen, sitting with fountain pen and pad of paper, but the words wouldn't come.
10: Hockram always worried her. She climbed the stairs and stood in the open doorway of the office. She often did that. Her presence did not disturb Tuffy, who could work under all sorts of adverse conditions.
9: Who was that man? Pal was asking Tuffy.
12: I work for him, Tuffy said.
9: He's employed by a big electronics firm. He loans me most of the equipment I use. The computers, the high-resolution monitors. He brings me problems and then takes my solutions back to his bosses and claims he did the work.
13: That sounds stupid, Pal said.
9: What kind of problems?
13: Codes, encryptions, computer security. That was my expertise once.
9: You mean like fence rail, that sort of thing?
10: Pal asked, face brightening.
9: We learned some of that in school.
13: Much more complicated, I'm afraid, Tuffy said, grinning.
9: Did you ever hear of the German Enigma or the Ultra Project?
10: Pal shook his head.
9: I thought not. Let's try another figure now.
10: He called up another routine on the four-space program and sat Pal before the screen.
9: So, what would a hypersphere look like if it intruded into our space?
10: Pal thought a moment.
9: Kind of weird, he said.
13: Not really. You've been watching the visualizations.
9: Oh, in our space? That's easy. It just looks like a balloon blowing up from nothing and then shrinking again. It's harder to see what a hypersphere looks like when it's real. Reft of us, I mean.
10: Reft, Tuffy said.
9: Sure. Reft and light. Dop and Owen. Whatever the directions are called.
10: Tuffy stared at the boy. Neither of them had noticed Lauren in the doorway.
9: The proper terms are Anna and Kata, Tuffy said.
10: What does it look like?
9: Pal gestured.
10: making two wide wings with his arms. It's like a ball, and it's like a horseshoe, depending on how you look at it, like a balloon stung by bees, I guess, but it's smooth all over, not lumpy.
11: Tuffy continued to stare, then asked quietly,
10: "You actually see it?"
11: "Sure," Pal said. "Isn't that what your program is supposed to do, make you see things like that?"
10: Tuffy nodded, flabbergasted.
11: Can I play the tranclavier now?"
10: Lauren backed out of the doorway. She felt she had eavesdropped on something momentous, but beyond her.
11: Tuffy came downstairs an hour later, leaving Pack to pick out Telemann on the synthesizer. He sat at the kitchen table with her.
10: "The program works," he said. It doesn't work for me, but it works for him. I've just been showing him reverse shadow figures. He got on right away, and then he went off to play Haydn. He's gone through all my sheet music. The kid's a genius."
11: "Musical, you mean?" He glanced directly at her and frowned.
10: "Yes, I suppose he's remarkable at that, too. But spatial relations, coordinates, and motion in higher dimensions. Did you know that if you take a three-dimensional object and rotate it in the fourth dimension, it will come back with left-right reversed? So, if I were to take my hand..."
11: He held up his right hand.
10: "And lift it up."
11: He enunciated the word clearly. "Dup."
10: "Or drop it, Owen. It would come back like this."
11: He held his left hand over his right, balled the right up into a fist, and snuck it away behind his back.
10: "I didn't know that," Lauren said. What are Dup and Owen?"
13: "That's what Pal calls movement along the fourth dimension. Anna and Kata to purists, like up and down to a flatlander, who only comprehends left and right, back and forth."
11: She thought about the hands for a moment. I still can't see it," she said.
10: "I've tried, but neither can I," Tuffy admitted. "Our circuits are just too hard-wired, I suppose."
11: Upstairs, Pal had switched the tronclaver to a cathedral organ and steel guitar combination and was playing variations on Pergolesi.
10: "Are you going to keep working for Hukram?" Lauren asked.
11: Tuffy didn't seem to hear her.
10: "It's remarkable," he murmured. "The boy just walked in here. You brought him in by accident. Remarkable."
13: "Can you show me the direction? Point it out to me," Tuffy asked the boy 3 days later.
10: None of my muscles move that way," the boy replied. "I can see it in my head, but... Well, what is it like seeing that direction?"
11: Pal squinted.
10: It's a lot bigger... We're sort of stacked up with other places. Makes me feel lonely."
11: "Why?"
10: "Because I'm stuck here. Nobody out there pays any attention to us."
11: Tuffy's mouth worked.
10: "I thought you were just intuiting those directions in your head. Are you telling me you're actually seeing out there?"
13: "Yeah, there's people out there, too. Well, not exactly people, exactly. But it isn't my eyes that see them. Eyes are like muscles. They can't point those ways. But the head, the brain, I guess, can."
10: "Bloody hell," Tuffy said. He blinked and recovered. "Excuse me, that's rude. Can you show me the people on the screen?"
13: Shadows, like we were talking about," Pal said.
10: "Fine. Then draw the shadows for me."
11: Pal sat down before the terminal, fingers pausing over the keys.
10: "I can show you, but you have to help me with something."
13: "Help you with what?"
10: "I'd like to play music for them out there, so they'll notice us."
13: "The people?"
10: "Yeah. They look really weird. They stand on us, sort of. They have hooks in our world, but they're tall, hyped up. They don't notice us because we're so small compared to them."
13: "Lord! Pal, I haven't the slightest idea how we'd send music out to them. I'm not even sure I believe they exist."
10: "I'm not lying," Pal said, eyes narrowing.
11: He turned his chair to face a mouse on the black ruled pad and began sketching shapes on the monitor.
10: "Remember, these are just shadows of what they look like. Next, I'll draw the Dup and Owen lines to connect the shadows."
11: The boy shaded the shapes he drew to make them look solid, smiling at his trick but explaining it was necessary because the projection of a four-dimensional object in normal space was, of course, three-dimensional.
10: "They look like
9: you take the plants in a garden, flowers and such, and giving them lots of arms and fingers, and it's kind of like seeing things in an aquarium, Pal explained.
10: After a time, Tuffy suspended his disbelief and stared in open-mouthed wonder at what the boy was recreating on the monitor.
12: I think you're wasting your time, that's what I think, Hockram said. I needed that feasibility judgment by today.
10: He paced around the living room before falling as heavily as his light frame permitted into a chair.
9: I have been distracted, Tuffy admitted.
12: By that boy?
9: Yes, actually, quite a talented fellow.
12: Listen, this is going to mean a lot of trouble for me. I guaranteed the study would be finished by today. It'll make me look bad.
10: Hockram screwed his face up in frustration. What in hell are you doing with that boy?
9: Teaching him, actually. Or rather, he's teaching me. Right now we're building a four-dimensional cone, part of a speaker system. The cone is three-dimensional, the material part, but the magnetic field forms a fourth-dimensional extension.
10: Do you ever think how it looks, Peter? Hockram asked.
9: It looks very strange on the monitor, I grant you. I'm talking about you and the boy.
10: Tuffy's bright, interested expression fell slowly into a long, deep-lined dismay.
9: I don't know what you mean.
12: I know a lot about you, Peter. Where you come from, why you had to leave, it just doesn't look good.
10: Tuffy's face flushed crimson.
12: Keep him away from here, Hockram advised.
10: Tuffy stood.
9: I want you out of this house, he said quietly. Our relationship is at an end.
10: I swear, Hockram said, his voice low and calm, staring up at Tuffy from under his brows. I'll tell the boy's parents. Do you think they'd want their kid hanging around an old, pardon the expression, queer? I'll tell them if you don't get the feasibility judgment made. I think you can do it by the end of this week.
9: 2 days, don't you?
10: No, I don't think so, Tuffy said. Please leave. I know you're here illegally. There's no record of you entering the country. With the problems you had in England, you're certainly not a desirable alien. I'll pass word to the INS. You'll be deported.
9: There isn't time to do the work, Tuffy said.
10: Make time, instead of educating that kid.
9: Get out of here!
10: 2 days, Peter.
12: Over dinner that evening, Tuffy explained to Lauren the exchange he had had with Hockram.
9: He thinks I'm buggering Pal. Unspeakable bastard. I will never work for him again.
10: We'd better talk to a lawyer then, Lauren said. You sure you can't make him happy, stop all this trouble?
9: I could solve his little problem for him in just a few hours, but I don't want to see him or speak to him again.
10: He'll take your equipment away.
12: Tuffy blinked and waved one hand through the air helplessly.
9: Then we'll just have to work fast, won't we? Oh, Lauren, you were a fool to bring me here. You should have left me to rot.
12: They ignored everything you did for them, Lauren said bitterly. You saved their hides during the war, and then they would have shut you up in prison.
10: She stared through the kitchen window at the overcast sky and woods outside.
12: The cone lay on the table near the window, bathed in morning sun, connected to both the mini-computer and the Tronclaver. Pal arranged the score he had composed on a music stand before the synthesizer.
9: It's like Bach, he said, but it'll play better for them. It has a kind of over-rhythm that I'll play on the dub part of the speakers.
10: Why are we doing this, Pal? Tuffy asked as the boy sat down to the keyboard.
9: You don't belong here, really, do you, Peter?
10: Pal asked in turn. Tuffy stared at him.
9: I mean, Miss Davies and you get along okay, but do you belong here, now?
10: What makes you think I don't belong?
9: I read some books in the school library about the war and everything. I looked up Enigma and Ultra. I found a fellow named Peter Thornton. His picture looked like you. The books made him seem like a hero.
10: Tuffy smiled wanly.
9: But there was this note in one book. You disappeared in 1965. You're being prosecuted for something. They didn't say what you were being prosecuted for.
10: I'm a homosexual, Tuffy said quietly.
9: Oh? So what?
10: Lauren and I met in England in 1964. We became good friends. They were going to put me in prison, Pal. She smuggled me into the U.S. through Canada.
9: But you said you're a homosexual. They don't like women.
10: Not at all true, Pal.
13: Laura and I like each other very much. We could talk. She told me about her dreams of being a writer, and I talked to her about mathematics and about the war. I nearly died during the war.
8: Why? Were you wounded?
13: No. I worked too hard. I burned myself out and had a nervous breakdown. My lover, a man, kept me alive throughout the 40s. Things were bad in England after the war, but he died in 1963. His parents came in to settle the estate, and when I contested the settlement in court, I was arrested. So I suppose you're right, pal. I don't really belong here.
8: Well, I don't either. My folks don't care much. I don't have too many friends. I wasn't even born here, and I don't know anything about Korea.
13: Play, Tuffy said, his face stony. Let's see if they'll listen.
8: Oh, they'll listen, Pal said. It's like the way they talk to each other.
7: The boy ran his fingers over the keys on the tranclaver. The cone connected with the keyboard through the mini-computer vibrated tinnily. For an hour, Pal paged back and forth through his composition, repeating and trying variations. Tuffy sat in a corner, chin in hand, listening to the mousy squeaks and squeals produced by the cone.
13: How much more difficult to interpret a four-dimensional sound, he thought. Not even visual clues.
7: Finally, the boy stopped and wrung his hands, then stretched his arms.
8: They must have heard. We'll just have to wait and see.
7: He switched the tronclaver to automatic playback and pushed the chair away from the keyboard. Pal stayed until dusk, then reluctantly went home. Tuffy sat in the office until midnight, listening to the tinny sounds issuing from the speaker cone. All night long, the tronclaver played through its pre-programmed selection of Pal's compositions. Tuffy lay in bed in his room, two doors down from Lauren's room, watching a shaft of moonlight slide across the wall.
13: How far would a four-dimensional being have to travel to get here? How far have I come to get here?
7: Without realizing he was asleep, he dreamed. And in his dream, a wavering image of Pal appeared, gesturing with both arms as if swimming, eyes wide.
8: I'm okay, the boy said without moving his lips. Don't worry about me. I'm okay. I've been back to Korea to see what it's like. It's not bad, but I like it better here.
7: Tuffy awoke sweating. The moon had gone down, and the room was pitch black. In the office, the hypercone continued its distant mouse-squeak broadcast. Pal returned early in the morning, repetitively whistling a few bars from Mozart's fourth violin concerto. Lauren let him in, and he joined Tuffy upstairs. Tuffy sat before the monitor, replaying Pal's sketch of the four-dimensional beings.
13: "Do you see anything?" he asked the boy.
7: Pal nodded.
13: "They're coming closer. They're interested. Maybe we should get things ready, you know, be prepared." He squinted. "Did you ever think what a four-dimensional footprint would look like?"
7: Tuffy considered for a moment.
13: "That would be most interesting," he said. "It would be solid."
7: On the first floor, Lauren screamed. Pal and Tuffy almost tumbled over each other getting downstairs. Lauren stood in the living room with her arms crossed above her bosom, one hand clamped over her mouth. The first intrusion had taken out a section of the living room floor and the east wall.
8: "Really clumsy," Pal said. "One of them must have bumped it."
13: "The music?" Tuffy said.
8: "What in hell is going on?" Lauren demanded, her voice starting as a screech and ending as a roar.
13: "Better turn the music off," Tuffy elaborated.
8: "Why?" Pal asked, face wreathed in an excited smile.
13: Maybe they don't like it."
7: A bright, filmy blue blob rapidly expanded to a yard in diameter just beside Tuffy. The blob turned red, wriggled, froze, and then just as rapidly vanished.
8: "That was like an elbow," Pal explained. "One of its arms, I think it's listening, trying to find out where the music is coming from. I'll go upstairs."
13: "Turn it off," Tuffy demanded.
8: "I'll play something else," the boy ran up the stairs. From the kitchen came a hideous, hollow crashing, then the sound of a vacuum being filled, a reverse pop ending in a hiss, followed by a low-frequency vibration that set their teeth on edge, the vibration caused by a four-dimensional creature scraping across its floor, their own three-dimensional space. Tuffy's hands shook with excitement.
13: "Peter!"
7: Lauren bellowed, all dignity gone. She unwrapped her arms and held clenched fists out as if she were about to start exercising or boxing.
13: "Pal's attracted visitors," Tuffy explained.
10: He turned toward the stairs. The first four steps and a section of the floor spun and vanished. The rush of air nearly drew him down the hole. Regaining his balance, he knelt to feel the precisely cut concave edge. Below lay the dark basement.
9: "Pal!" Tuffy called out. "I'm playing something original for them," Pal shouted back. "I think they like it."
10: The phone rang. Tuffy was closest to the extension at the bottom of the stairs and instinctively reached out to answer it. Hockram was on the other end, screaming.
9: I can't talk now, Tuffy said.
10: Hockram screamed again, loud enough for Lauren to hear. Tuffy abruptly hung up.
9: "He's been fired, I gather," he said. "He seemed angry."
10: He stalked back three paces in turn, then ran forward and leaped the gap to the first intact step.
9: "Can't talk!"
10: He stumbled and scrambled up the stairs, stopping on the landing.
9: "Jesus," he said, as if something had suddenly occurred to him.
10: "He'll call the government," Lauren warned. Tuffy waved that off. "I know what's happening. They're knocking chunks out of three space into the fourth. The fourth dimension, like Pal says. Clumsy brutes. They could kill us." Sitting before the Tron Claver, Pal happily played a new melody. Tuffy approached and was abruptly blocked by a thick green column, as solid as rock and with a similar texture. It vibrated and ascribed an arc in the air. A section of the ceiling 4 feet wide was kicked out of three space. Tuffy's hair lifted in the rush of wind. The column shrank to a broomstick and hair sprouted all over it, writhing like snakes. Tuffy edged around the hairy broomstick and pulled the plug on the Tron Claver. A cage of zeppelin-shaped brown sausages encircled the computer, spun, elongated to reach the ceiling, the floor, and the top of the monitor's table, and then pipped down to tiny strings and was gone.
9: "They can't see too clearly here," Pal said, undisturbed that his concert was over.
10: Lauren had climbed the outside stairs and stood behind Tuffy.
9: "Gee, I'm sorry about the damage."
10: In one smooth, curling motion, the Tron Claver and cone and all the wiring associated with them were peeled away as if they had been stick-on labels hastily removed from a flat surface.
9: "Gee," Pal said, his face suddenly registering alarm.
10: Then it was the boy's turn. He was removed more slowly, with greater care. The last thing to vanish was his head, which hung suspended in the air for several seconds.
9: I think they like the music," he said, grinning.
10: Head, grin, and all dropped away in a direction impossible for Tuffy or Lauren to follow. The air in the room sighed. Lauren stood her ground for several minutes, while Tuffy wandered through what was left of the office, passing his hand through mussed hair.
9: "Perhaps he'll be back," Tuffy said. I don't even know, but he didn't finish. Could a three-dimensional boy survive in a four-dimensional void or whatever lay Dupp or Owen?
10: Tuffy did not object when Lauren took it upon herself to call the boy's foster parents and the police. When the police arrived, he endured the questions and accusations stoically, face immobile, and told them as much as he knew. He was not believed. Nobody knew quite what to believe. Photographs were taken. The police left. It was only a matter of time, Lauren told him, until one or the other or both of them were arrested. "Then we'll make up a story," he said. "You'll tell them it was my fault."
9: "I will not," Lauren said.
10: "But where is he?"
9: "I'm not positive," Tuffy said. "I think he's all right, however."
10: "How do you

0: But where is he?
1: I'm not positive, Tuffy said. I think he's all right, however.
0: How do you know?
1: He told her about the dream.
0: But that was before, she said.
1: Perfectly allowable in the fourth dimension, he explained. He pointed vaguely up, then down, and shrugged.
0: On the last day, Tuffy spent the early morning hours bundled in an overcoat and bathrobe in the drafty office, playing his program again and again, trying to visualize Anna and Kata. He closed his eyes and squinted, and twisted his head, intertwined his fingers, and drew odd little graphs on the monitors. But it was no use. His brain was hardwired. Over breakfast, he reiterated to Lauren that she must put all the blame on him.
1: Maybe it will all blow over, she said. They haven't got a case. No evidence. Nothing. All blow over, he mused, passing his hand over his head and grinning ironically. How over, they'll never know.
0: The doorbell rang. Tuffy went to answer it, and Lauren followed a few steps behind. Tuffy opened the door. Three men in gray suits, one with a briefcase, stood on the porch.
2: Mr. Peter Thornton, the tallest asked.
0: Yes, Tuffy acknowledged. A chunk of the door frame and wall above the door vanished with a roar and a hissing pop. The three men looked up at the gap. Ignoring what was impossible, the tallest man returned his attention to Tuffy and continued.
2: We have information that you are in this country illegally.
0: Oh, Tuffy said.
2: Beside him, an irregular filmy blue cylinder grew to a length of 4 feet and hung in the air, vibrating. The three men backed away on the porch. In the middle of the cylinder, Pal's head emerged, and below that, his extended arm and hand.
3: It's fun here, Pal said. They're friendly.
1: I believe you, Tuffy said.
0: Mr. Thornton, the tallest man, continued valiantly.
3: Won't you come with me? Pal asked.
0: Tuffy glanced back at Lauren. She gave him a small fraction of a nod, barely understanding what she was assenting to, and he took Pal's hand.
3: Tell them it was all my fault, he said.
0: From his feet to his head, Peter Tuffy was peeled out of this world, air rushed in, half of the brass lamp to one side of the door disappeared. The INS men returned to their car without any further questions, with damp pants and embarrassed, deeply worried expressions. They drove away, leaving Lauren to contemplate the quiet. They did not return. She did not sleep for 3 nights. And when she did sleep, Tuffy and Pal visited her and put the question to her.
1: Thank you,
0: but I prefer it here, she replied.
3: It's a lot of fun, the boy insisted. They like music.
0: Lauren shook her head on the pillow and awoke. Not very far away, there was a whistling, tinny kind of sound, followed by a deep vibration. To her, it sounded like applause. She took a deep breath and got out of bed to retrieve her notebook.
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send our imaginations forward into time, into the years beyond 2000 A.D. What strange adventures, what exciting things will we find in the world of tomorrow? 2000 Plus. Today, an adventure of outer space, when the worlds met. It is the year 2000 plus 20, and the giant spaceport in Washington, D.C., temporary capital of the Federated World Government, an enormous throng, tense with expectancy, jams every available inch of space surrounding the rocket landing field. All eyes strain upward into the clear blue sky. For today is the day, April 21st, 2000 plus 20. 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

0: ladies and gentlemen, this is the day we've all been waiting for. In a matter of minutes now, out of that brilliant blue sky will come a ship, a spaceship, carrying in its gleaming hold the first load of uranium taken from the pits of Luna, satellite of Earth. Since the beginning of time... Now, one moment, folks. There's a signal from the tower. This may be it. Take it away, Fred.
1: This is Fred Haskins reporting from the control tower. Our escort planes have been in contact with the spaceship from Luna for the past 12 minutes. They are now approaching the field from the northeast, and any moment now we can expect...

0: Earth calling Moon. I'm in Luna City.
1: Luna City, Johnny Dixon.
0: Dixon, where you been? You're 3 minutes late.
1: Sorry, McCabe. All shipments as scheduled, everything routine.
0: Report noted. Check out.
1: Check it.
2: You know, Johnny...
1: What, Paul?
2: Sometimes I think we're crazy. Spending our lives cooped up in this pressurized shell, breathing synthetic air, risking our necks every time we put on a space suit and go out into the cold, barren, pitted piece of green cheese. And for what?
1: Well, you're kidding, Paul. You know the answer. We're space happy. That's all that's wrong with us. Huh. We pulled every wire and practically tore the World Federation apart getting this assignment on the moon. And we'll do it again when the first flight into deep space gets underway. Next month, next year, whenever they get through with their preparations.
2: Yeah, I guess that's it. And right now, Johnny, what I wouldn't give to see a tree again. And cornfields in Kansas.
1: Me, I want to hear a bird sing it. And watch the lights go on in the skyscrapers along the waterfront. I want to dance with my girl and breathe in the sweet smell of lilac. Boy, if I... Hey, what's that?
2: Huh?
1: That sound, that vibration. There, do you hear it?
2: Well, I'm not sure whether I heard or felt it, Johnny. Like a current of air passing by me.
1: Yeah, that's it. Some kind of pulsation. Makes my skin tingling.
2: Listen. Sounded different, didn't it?
1: Yeah, a different pitch.
2: The instruments are all steady. Nothing on the visit screen. The radar's negative. What is it, Johnny? Where's it from?
1: It's not from Earth, I'll swear to that. I got a crazy notion for it. A crazy notion that someone's trying to signal us.
2: You mean...
1: I don't know what I mean. Maybe McCabe's right. Maybe I got a touch of...
2: Johnny, what is it?
1: Look, Paul. Look at the direction finder. It swung all the way around. Those sounds, those waves are coming from outer space. I gotta call...
0: Earth calling Luna City.
1: Go ahead, Earth. Go ahead, McCabe.
0: Dixon, what's going on up there? What's the idea of beaming out those hammy signals?
1: Signals?
0: Yeah, the harpy effect. The music of the sphere stuff. Giving the boys in the monitors down here the heebie-jeebies.
1: You got them too, McCabe? You picked them up on Earth?
0: Certainly. What's it all about?
1: The signals, if that's what they are coming from one definite spot in outer space.
0: Outer space?
1: That's what I said.
0: Johnny, get your space suit ready. Better have a conference about it.
1: But listen...
0: Have your men tune up rocket 307. Blast off at 0800. We'll be expecting you on Earth in the morning.
1: Now we've been getting those signals, and not one of you geniuses has been able to decipher them.
3: Hey, well, Mr. McCabe, if you know of anyone who can do it better, then
4: take
3: you
4: it easy, Professor Wolfson. You don't have to be so touchy. But 10 days. What do you say, Dr. Lee?
5: 10 days or 10 years, it makes no difference. If those sounds or signals are code, it is in a language unknown to man.
4: You're sure of that?
3: We've consulted the foremost cryptographists of the world. We've tried every way to break the code.
4: What does that add up to?
3: That message, if it is a message, does not come from anywhere on Earth or from any man on Earth.
1: I told you, Chief. It's what I've been saying all along. Of course you can't decode those messages in any known language, living or dead, because they come from Mars. Yes, Mars. My directional finder on the moon indicated it. McCabe's down here pinned it down. Look at the graph. I brought it.
3: Directional signals can be wrong.
1: Yes, sir, but get this. I've been timing those signals. They come at intervals of exactly 24 hours, 37 minutes, and 22 seconds.
3: The length of the day on Mars.
1: Yeah. And if we were trying to signal them, we'd do it, say, every night at 1800. That's what they're doing to us.
3: In that case, the next signal is due
4: at... 10 minutes and 13 seconds. And we'll be sitting here like lummoxes, feeling our scalps tingle while the message drifts past us.
5: Gentlemen, excuse, please. But it seems to me the message need not necessarily drift past us.
4: I know what you mean.
5: By the message, I do not mean the sounds... or the words that are being transmitted. I refer to the thoughts themselves. The thoughts that perhaps are being transferred from the Martians to us.
1: Thought transference? That's telepathy.
5: We have discarded that word, Mr. Dixon. Too many charlatans use it. But we do know that there is extrasensory perception of thought impulses. Just as there are sound waves which your ear has learned to interpret... and light waves which your eye and brain transform into a picture. So there are thought waves, electrical impulses discharged by the brain, which vary with the particular thought.
3: An intriguing idea, Dr. Lee. If only we had some instrument that could pick up and sort out these impulses.
5: There is such an instrument, Professor Wilson.
3: What?
5: I have been working on it for many years. It involves a scanning screen intercepting an electrified field.
4: Well, what are we waiting for?
5: You understand, the telepathator has only been tested for short distances.
1: The signals are reaching us. That's the only important thing, isn't it?
5: How soon can we... The instrument is in the next room. I took the liberty of bringing it with me, hoping it might conceivably be of some use. This way, gentlemen.
4: You say this little machine can take thoughts and turn them into words we can hear? English words?
5: Not only English, Mr. McKeep. It will translate thought impulses into any language for which you set the dials. You think of something, Mr. Dixon. Now, listen. First, I set for French.
3: Et maintenant, les Chinois.
5: German.
3: Wonderful, these are Chinesen.
5: And English.
3: Darn clever, these Chinese.
5: You must understand...
4: Oh, excuse me, Dr. Lee, but we'll have to postpone this. 15 seconds to go. Better set your dials for remote pickup. Stand by, everyone.
1: Nothing.
5: More power.
4: Well, it was a good try.
1: Wait. I've got that feeling again. My skin's beginning to crawl.
4: Yeah, mine too.
1: Oh, no, it's just your imagination.
5: Quiet! They are coming through now.
3: Planet 4, greetings.

life on Mars. This week, ladies and gentlemen, the question that has bedeviled mankind ever since the day he first stood erect and gazed into the heavens has been answered. There is life on Mars, intelligent, articulate life. The country, the world, tonight seethes with excitement. Has Mars received our response? Has our telepathator succeeded in projecting, as thoughts, the messages spoken into it by human beings? Or can it merely receive the thoughts?

0: smell of lilacs, Terry. Mm. I'll never get enough of it.
1: Oh, it's lovely, Johnny. And look, there's a moon out tonight.
0: Moon? Oh, please. You know, it's hard to believe that back in 1950, people could still get romantic over that cold, dead, pockmarked heavenly yo-yo. Now, that red star up there, Mars, that's a different proposition. It's alive. There are living beings up there.
1: Johnny, it's staggering. It's beyond imagination. It's
0: rubbish. Why shouldn't there be life up there?
1: They're so advanced. Spaceships and interplanetary signals.
0: Maybe you've got a point at that. We thought we were so smart because we reached the moon. Our spaceships aren't developed enough yet to get to Mars.
1: It's just as well.
0: What?
1: Because you'd want to be the first to go.
0: Wouldn't you like that? I'd be quite a hero. You could point at my picture and say, hey, that's my guy.
1: You're my guy anyway, Johnny.
0: Sure, Terry. But don't worry, honey. I won't be seeing any Martians for a long time.
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6: We got through it all.
5: The time has come. At this moment, which marks the beginning of the great interstellar age between worlds, it is fitting that there be between us a meeting of minds. Therefore, we are sending a ship to visit your planet.
6: No, it can't be.
5: The ship will depart tonight and enter your magnetic field in 7 of our days. Have landing instructions ready. We come in peace. We come

0: gentlemen, this is Matt Wilson bringing you a report of the emergency session of the Federated World Government. Never has an assembly meeting taken place in such an atmosphere of excitement, panic, and recrimination. And here on the floor of the Assembly Chamber,
1: we've been up
0: all the emotions aroused by the stunning message from Mars have been boiling and clashing all day.
1: I rise for a point of information. As civilian head of the world military government, I want to know why those Martians have beaten us to the draw.
2: Gentlemen, if the decision we are to make is to be a wise one, we must lay aside passions and fears and consider the question calmly. The Martians are coming, and we must receive them either with friendship or hostility.
1: Drive them off! Blast them out of the sky!
2: But that may not be as simple as it sounds. Remember, my friend, these Martians are advanced scientifically, perhaps far beyond us. They have conquered this space. They can transmit thought waves. They may have weapons beside which our nuclear bombs are as toy pistols.
1: Dr. Lee is right, gentlemen. We don't dare fight them off. The risk is too great.
3: They come in peace. They've said so over and over again. Let us so receive them.
1: Hear, hear!
3: Very well, very well. If such is the will of this body, let them come in peace. But as civilian head of the world military government, I assure you all, we will not be found napping.
4: Earth calling Martian interstellar ship. Earth calling Martian interstellar ship. Here are the landing instructions of the Federated World Government. 3 Earth days from this hour, which will be the 6th Martian day of your flight through space, you will be met by an escort of 20 rocket ships. We will greet you in the name of peace. The 20 rocket ships will escort you.
5: Instructions to Commission of Defense. All escort rocket ships assigned to accompany Martian spaceship will carry the following armaments: death fog sprays, magnetic disintegrators, atomic missiles class B. All weapons shall be on the...
4: And upon your entry into the Earth's atmosphere, you will circle our globe once and then make landing at our spaceport at Los Alamos, New Mexico, which will be ready to receive you.
5: The spaceport of Los Alamos shall be mined to a depth of 50 feet with tritonium landmines. The field shall be encircled with radioactive flamethrowers and a reserve force.
4: From the landing field, you will be conducted to the seat of the world government at Washington, D.C., where you will be received and housed in suitable accommodations. We will welcome you in peace. Check out.
6: We will welcome you in peace. We hope.
7: Accommodations. Trust McCabe to hand me a crackpot assignment like this.
8: Johnny, you're the big space man. You're supposed to know by instinct what's suitable accommodation for a Martian.
7: Don't be silly, Terry. I haven't the slightest notion in the world what they look like except some crazy ideas I picked up from science fiction. I don't know why.
8: All right. That's why we're here. The head of our anthropology section has more ideas than any science fiction writer you've ever read. Now, here we are.
9: Ah, Terry, come in.
8: Hello, Professor. This is Mr. Dixon, the young man I told you about.
9: I know, Mr. Dixon.
7: Professor, I've got a problem.
9: Terry and I have discussed the problem. It is my theory that the Martians will, in most important respects, have the characteristics of the Earthman.
7: Oh, what's the basis of your theory, Professor?
9: It's very simple. The accomplishments of the Martians parallel our own. Only a being with opposable thumbs can fashion the intricate devices necessary for spaceships. Only a being with a nervous system like our own could master communication. Only a creature with a brain like ours could dream of peace.
7: Makes sense, Professor.
8: That's one side of it, Johnny. A lot of other anthropologists think differently.
9: Yeah, that is so.
8: They feel that the Martians living on a dry planet with little vegetation and very little water will be creatures that crawl on the ground like our insects, enlarged a few thousand times. They may look like enormous ants with oversized antennae.
7: I give up. With 48 hours left, I can't prepare accommodations for every conceivable form of life. I just have to improvise after they get here. I just just hope they don't get too sick when they first look at us.

0: this is Matt Wilson again, reporting from the spaceport at Los Alamos. A tremendous crowd is gathered here. We're awaiting the appearance of the spaceship from Mars, which is being escorted by 20 rocket ships from the rendezvous near the moon. According to reports, all's gone well so far. The Martian ship... one moment, please. An audiobox announcement is going to be made to the people assembled.
1: Your attention, please. The ship from Mars and its escorts will be seen any moment from the east.
0: You heard that. Any moment, the ship from Mars and... Wait, there they are!

0: sidling over the field now, casting a huge shadow over the landscape. It's an awe-inspiring spectacle. The ship is tremendous, 18 to 20 stories in height, several city blocks long, and its large windows are fashioned of some kind of transparent...
1: Civilian commander to Special Defense Patrol. Man battle stations.
0: Our technical experts are staring at the craft in open-mouthed wonder. Mr. McCabe, what is your reaction?
2: I am dumbfounded. 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
0: Thank you, sir. 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Why, they're falling back, as though there was something. I see it now. It's a blue haze twisting about the Martian ship, forming a 20-foot blanket of whatever it is.
1: Commander, Defense Patrol, 0 hour. Reorient all weapons. Remove safety controls. Stand by to fire.
0: The Secretary of the World Federation is going to speak.
3: As your great ship settles on our soil, we salute you, the emissaries of space. We wait eagerly for your appearance.
0: Now, the blue mist has completely vanished. All eyes are on the ship, waiting for the first Martian to appear. There is no sign of activity yet.
3: Will you respond to our greetings, Martians? Will you make your presence known?
0: Nothing stirring. No gangplank lowered. No sign of life. Perhaps they were not prepared for atmospheric conditions here. Perhaps on the very brink of success, death has struck within that awe-inspiring vessel. Wait, it looks like... Yes, it's moving. A tremendous section of the ship's prow is opening out in front. Like a gigantic tongue, it thrusts forward and drops to earth, forming a great ramp from the ship to our soil. And now it's down, and the surface of the ramp is like nothing ever seen on this earth. A shimmering, impalpable iridescence, unbelievably radiant and beautiful. The throng of spectators is silent, motionless, scarcely breathing, waiting to see the first Martian emerge. And still, nothing. No one, no thing comes down the ramp. There is nothing but silence. Listen, that must be the Martian communication vibrations we were told about. Then men on the field are operating the receiving device.
3: Earthmen, we ask that you send one representative to board our craft. We assure his safety.
4: What? Gentlemen, there is no cause for alarm.
5: I think there is. They want a hostage or a specimen to take back with them.
6: There's no time for anything. They're waiting for a decision.
7: Mr. Secretary.
6: Yes, Mr. McCain.
7: If it's all right with the committee, I'd like to go aboard. Technical information, sir.
5: No.
7: Quiet, John.
5: This is my dish, McCabe. I was slated for the space run to Mars, remember? You're not doing me out of this. Besides, you're too valuable to waste. Mr. Secretary, tell them I'm coming aboard.
3: Men of Mars, we comply with your request. Our representative is about to board your ship.
8: Get ready, Johnny Dixon. This is it. Take a good long look at the sun and the sky. Take a deep breath of the Earth's good air. You may never get another after you meet whatever is waiting at the end of this long ramp. The ramp. It's pulling me forward like a conveyor belt. It's beginning to rise into the air. Get a move on, Johnny. Get out of that ship. Get into that ship. Get out. Made it. Locked in. Now what? There's no one here. Nothing except that dancing light. I'll follow it.
3: Enter, Earthman.
2: Huh? Well, how can I? I'm closed in by four solid walls.
3: Follow the light, Earthman. The walls will not impede you.
2: Molecular reorientation? Changing the density of solid matter at will?
3: We achieved that 10,000 cycles ago, Earthman.
2: Where are you, man of Mars? This room is flooded with light, but I see no one.
3: We are not ready to reveal ourselves.
2: The people of Earth are waiting to see you, to welcome you. There is nothing to fear.
3: We are not afraid. Dixon,
5: know my name.
9: We know many things. That is why we are sad, filled with revulsion.
5: I don't understand. What do you mean?
9: Through the dark spaceways we came to you in peace. You said to us, come in peace. But the escorts you sent to honor us were armed for destruction. The very ground on which we now rest seeds with radioactive potential.
5: Wait! You've misunderstood us. These weapons are for defense against you, not attack.
9: Many cycles ago, we of Mars learned, as you Earthmen will someday learn, that wars are fought, men are slaughtered, civilizations wiped out by those who attack with weapons of defense.
5: But our world is at peace now.
9: Your peace is not peace. It is a thin cloak which covers the hates and fears and savagery of primitive beings. Observe, Dixon. On this large visit screen, we have for hours been viewing your people in many parts of your Earth. Watch.
5: The Senator.
9: Listen.
8: I warned you it was a trap. We'll never again see Dixon alive. I told you not to trust foreigners. Just give me the word and I'll blast them all into Kingdom Come.
5: You must not be deceived. He's only one man. The rest of us are different.
9: Are you? Look at this. From another part of your civilized Earth.
10: You have been a traitor to our party. You've been guilty of bourgeois thinking. You have sold us out to the enemies of our people.
11: You will pay the penalty. But first you will confess. Confess? Confess!
5: That's a backward part of our planet. It's not fair to judge by them.
9: Then we reveal a more civilized area. The country of your birth, Dixon.
12: No, no, no!
10: Hello, we came! Kyle, too good for him! Hang him, I say, hang him! The rope! String him up in the highest tree in the square! Lynch him! Lynch him! Lynch him!
9: Now you know why we shall not reveal ourselves to you. If you are like this to these of your own kind, what will you think? What will you do when you see us, strange as we are?
5: Don't go. We know you may be different from us, but we can all meet in peace.
9: Earthman, peace must be achieved through toil and sacrifice of those few among you who understand its meaning. It may take many cycles, but in the end, the day will arrive. Then, and then only,

Next week, another exciting drama on 2000+, The Silent Noise. In the year 2000+20, an important man is murdered. How will the police of the future track down a killer? And what new methods of assault will the criminals of tomorrow use? Listen next week, and you'll find out. 2000+ is produced by Sherman H. Dreyer and Robert Winolson. In today's story, Ken Williams played Johnny, Louis Van Ruten played the voice of Mars, Lon Clark played McCabe, Frank Behrens was the senator, Amsey Strickland was Terry, Sanford Bickert was Paul, and Gilbert Mack was Dr. Lee. The orchestra was conducted by Emerson Buckley, music composed by Elliot Jacoby. Script by Judith and David Bublik. Sound by Walt Shaver and Al April. Engineer Bob Albrecht, and your announcer, Ken Marvin. This program was transcribed. 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
0: Tonight, Wherever You May Be, by James E. Gunn.

0: Hey. Hey, you. A little girl. You on the fence.
1: Yeah.
0: Hey, kid, come here.
1: Well, I'm right comfortable where I am.
0: Oh. Listen, kid. Is there a service station on this road?
1: Well, Merv Wheelock got a gas pump at the general store.
0: Oh? How far is it?
1: About 18 miles.
0: Oh, that's a big help. Well, I don't know what else to expect in the middle of the Ozarks.
1: You want me to help you, mister?
0: No, just keep out of the way, kid. Ow! Well, there's nothing funny about that. You just gonna sit there and watch me sweat, kid?
1: Oh, no. There'll be lots more to watch.
0: Well, I don't know what's so amusing about watching a man change a flat tire. Ow!
1: You sure you don't want me to help, mister?
0: No, I'm perfectly capable of changing a tire by myself.
1: Look out, mister. It's rolling away.
0: What?
1: Your tire. It's rolling away.
0: Hey! Come back here, you! Well, this is the most sadistic tire I ever... Now, stay put. Why don't you go home?
1: Can't.
0: Why not?
1: I run away.
0: Oh, well, that's tough. There. Now, listen, kid. You know a cabin about 15 miles up the road?
1: I reckon.
0: You know where the turnoff is?
1: There ain't no turnoff. You just drive till the road peters out and you take the footpath. You gonna live in that place?
0: Mm-hmm. Just for the summer.
1: Oh.
0: Well, so long, kid.
1: Oh, mister. Hey, mister.
0: Now what do you want?
1: Well, nothing. Only you forgot your jack.
0: Oh, that does it. Where are you going?
1: No place.
0: Thought you said you ran away.
1: I surely did.
0: Don't you have any relatives?
1: No.
0: Friends?
1: No.
0: All right, then. Go on home. Oh, come on now. What are you crying for? All right. Get in. I'll give you a lift. Listen, look out for those notes. There's over a year's work in those.
1: Oh, a year's work in them pieces of paper?
0: Uh-huh. Those are notes for the thesis I'm going to write.
1: You write stories?
0: No, research paper. I have to do it to get my degree at the university.
1: Well, what's it called? I mean the story you're writing.
0: It's called The Psychodynamics of Witchcraft, with special reference to the Salem Trials of 1692.
1: Oh. Witches?
0: Yeah. All right, where do you live, kid?
1: Well, I can't go home. Pa'd beat me again. Oh, he'd pretty nigh skin me alive, I guess.
0: You mean he hit you? Little kid like you?
1: Well, he don't use his fists. Not often. He uses his belt, mostly. Look here. On my knee. See that black and blue mark? And this one?
0: Never mind. Why does he hit you?
1: He's just mean.
0: Well, he must have some reason.
1: Oh, he wants me to catch some strong young fellow who'd do the work around the place. A gal don't bring in no money, he says. Leastwise, not a good one.
0: You're much too young to get married.
1: I'm 16.
0: You don't look more than... Well, I don't know.
1: Most girls my age got a couple of young ones. One, anyways. The way Pa carries on, you'd think I didn't want to get married. Now, it ain't my fault no fellow wants me.
0: What seems to be the trouble?
1: Mostly, I guess I'm just unlucky. One fella I went with pretty nearly a year. He busted his leg. Another nigh well drowned when he fell in the lake. Now, it don't seem right they should blame me, even though we did have words.
0: Blame you?
1: Well, they say it's courting disaster instead of a gal. Fellas just stop coming round. You married, mister?
0: Matthew Wright. No, I'm not married.
1: Wright. Abigail Wright. That's right, Purdy.
0: Abigail Wright?
1: Oh, did I say that? Now, ain't that funny? My name's Jenkins.

0: Mr. Jenkins? I met your daughter on the road. I brought her back. Look, Mr. Jenkins, I got a pint bottle in my pocket. Care for a little drink?
1: Terrible week.
0: Well, I'm sorry. I repeat, I brought your daughter back.
1: Why?
0: Well, she had no place to go.
1: She ran away.
0: Now, look, Mr. Jenkins, I realize that teenage daughters can be a nuisance, and after meeting your daughter, I can understand how you feel. Still and all, she is your daughter.
1: Got my doubts.
0: Now, Mr. Jenkins, your daughter may have given you good reason to lose your temper, but beating a child is never sound psychology.
1: Beat her? You mean wallop her, whale her? Man, I never laid a hand to her. I dastn't.
0: But she said...
1: Come in here.
0: Oh, now, Mr. Jenkins, I assure you...
1: Come in the cabin. You look around this here room, mister. See them dishes all over the floor, those chairs all splintered like they was kindling, that table turned over bottom side topmost like a turtle on the road? You think I beat her?
0: Well, the place is a shambles.
1: I ain't saying Abby did it. But when she gets unhappy, things happen. Dishes come flying through the air. Funny things happen around Ab. Ever since she started filling out 5 or 6 years ago.
0: Well, she's only 16.
1: 16? Don't let on I told you, but she's past 18. There, you see?
0: Well, it just fell off the shelf.
1: Well, look, you're a city fella, passable looking. Why don't you take her with you?
0: What? Oh, now wait a minute, Mr. Jenkins.
1: But she's right pretty when she fixes up, and she can cook right smart. Go on, take her.
0: Well, you must be mad. You can't give a girl away like that. If you'll excuse me, I think I'd better be going.
1: Nobody asked you to bring her back. This gal eats more than I do.
0: Oh, now, look, here. Here's $10. Buy yourself a jug.
1: Well, I'd like to, but I can't do it. It ain't worth it. You brought her back. You can take her away.
0: Oh, here. Here's 15.
1: Well, I should know better. All right, mister.
0: I'll get her.
1: It ain't no use, though, I can tell you, mister.
0: All right, Abigail. Get out of the car. You're home.
2: But, Pa...
0: Oh, he isn't mad at you. He's welcoming you back. Now, come on, get out.
2: Oh, dirty, nasty old man. Serve him right off that bottle he's pulling busted right over his head.
0: Goodbye, Abby. And remind me never to see you again.

0: What are you doing here?
1: Waiting for you.
0: But listen, this is my cabin. I rented it.
1: I know. What kept you?
0: Well, what are you doing here? How did you get here?
1: Oh, I reckon you're hungry. Look, why don't you sit down? Supper's about ready.
0: Now, wait a minute. I came here by car. How did you get here?
1: Well, I rode. Oh, it's lucky I did. This place needed a good sweeping.
0: Is that your broom?
1: Why, no. It was here in the cabin. Pa loaned me a mule. I let her go. She'll get home all right.
0: But you can't stay here. It's impossible. What would people say?
1: Well, who'd care? Pa don't. Oh, please, Mr. Wright, let me cook and clean for you. I won't be no trouble. Honest, I wouldn't.
0: Oh, now, look, Abby, you're a nice girl and I like you, but you'll just have to go back to your father, do you understand?
1: All right.
0: What? What was that? What happened? Oh, look at that. The car. I must have left the brake off.
1: You reckon it's hurt bad?
0: Well, rolling down a 10-foot grade into a tree didn't help it any.
1: Oh, well, I'm sorry, Mr. Wright.
0: Are you? Well, anyway, it looks like you'll have to stay here tonight then, doesn't it?
1: I reckon.
0: I could have sworn I put that brake on. Listen, you're going back first thing in the morning.
1: Oh, sure. Sure, Mr. Wright. I understand.
0: Abby, tell me something. Who wrecked your father's house?
1: Libby.
0: Libby, huh? Who's Libby?
1: The other me. Mostly I keep her bottled up inside. But when I feel sad and unhappy, I just can't keep her in. Then she just lets loose and goes wild.
0: Schizo. Abby, where did you get an idea like that?
1: Well, when I was born, I had a twin sister. Only she died real quick. And when I was bad, my ma used to say Libby would never have been mean or cross or naughty. So when I'd done something bad, I started saying Libby done it. I guess after a while, I begun to believe it myself.
0: Can you control it, Abby?
1: Not much. You see, when I get feeling mad and mean, things just happen, that's all.
0: How about a rolling tire?
1: You sure did look funny. Oh, I was just feeling mean about Pa, I guess, and I took it out on you.
0: I don't believe it. It's absolutely impossible. It's primitive. It's straight out of Fraser's Golden Bough. There's got to be some explanation. Illusion or hypnosis, there's got to be some physical explanation.
1: Well, I don't see why. I mean, if a thing just happens, you don't have to explain it. It's just there, ain't it?
0: All right. Here. Now, make that cup move.
1: Why?
0: I want to see you do it.
1: But I don't want to. I never wanted to do it. It just happened.
0: Oh, come on, try.
1: Now, no, Mr. Wright. Look, it never brung me nothing but misery. It's bad enough when you can't help it, but it's worse when you do it on purpose. Nothing good will come of it.
0: Come on, try. I want you to move that cup. Now, go ahead, Abby. Just move it without touching it.
1: I can't. I just can't.
0: Why not? Why can't you?
1: Well, I don't know. I guess it's because I'm happy.
0: You can't move it now.
1: No.
0: All right, then get your things. You're going back to your father right now.
1: No, I ain't going. I can't.
0: Ah, listen to you. You're a stupid backwoods girl. Can't. What kind of a way of talking is that? You're going back to your father because you're an ignorant, dirty hillbilly. Abby, you did it. You did it. It came right at my head.
1: Do I have to go back?
0: Oh, no, sir. Not if you help me. Abby, I've got a hold of something here that... What a thesis!

0: Tammy.
1: Hmm?
0: What's, courting like here in the hills?
1: Oh, sometimes we walk and look at things together and talk a little. But if the night is warm, we just sit and hold hands and whatever.
0: Like this?
1: Mr. Wright, do you like me a little bit? Oh, not marrying-like, but friendly-like?
0: I like you very much, Abby. Very much.
1: Oh, Mr. Wright. You kiss real pretty.
0: Abby, what happened to your fellas? I mean, the other boys.
1: Well, folks said I'd the evil eye. I mean, Hank fell off the roof and broke his leg, and Gene, well, he fell in the lake and liked to drown. It wasn't my fault it was after we'd had words, now, was it?
0: No.
1: Why, Mr. Wright, you're shivering. Maybe we'd better go get your jacket.
0: Abby, tomorrow we're going to drive to Springfield to do some shopping.
1: Really, Mr. Wright? Why, I ain't never been to Springfield. Oh, ain't that wonderful?

0: Mr. Wright.
1: Huh. Are you happy, Abby?
0: Oh, it's the happiest I've ever been in my life. I mean, eating in a fancy restaurant and even dancing and all. And, oh, and now us just sitting here together in the moonlight. I never thought anything like this would happen to me.
1: Abby, I'm afraid maybe you don't understand.
0: Well, what do you mean, Mr. Wright?
1: Oh, you know that dress I bought you? That's for another girl.
0: What?
1: Yeah, it's for another girl. I'm gonna marry her. She's about your size, and I thought we could pick it out that way.
0: Oh, no, Oh, Mr. Wright.
1: Abby, wait a minute. Where are you going? Wait, I want to talk to you.
0: No, I'm going to bed.
1: Matthew Wright, you are a no-good, miserable cad.

0: You want any more coffee?
1: You still feel bad, Abby?
0: You want me to move that cup for you today? I can do it real good.
1: How do you know?
0: Well, I just got a feeling. Look.
1: You can do it now?
0: Sure, I guess. There, it's getting easier.
1: Look, Abby, I want to get some things out of the car. I just happen to have them things for tests. There may be other powers.
0: Well, I don't care much one way or the other, Mr. Wright. If it makes you happy, it's all right with me.
1: Abby? Abby, where are you? Abby, where did you go? Abby?
0: Here I am, Mr. Wright.
1: Abby, where were you?
0: Springfield.
1: But that's 50 miles.
0: I know. I just kind of wished I was there, and then I was. I brought back a frying pan I admired in that hardware store window. Ain't it pretty? Got a real copper bottom.
1: Didn't you have any trouble getting out of the store without anyone seeing you?
0: Well, I was outside, but I could see in the back room somehow, too. I knew his name was Albert, and he was doing a crossword puzzle.
1: Now, how could you tell all that?
0: Well, I just kind of looked inside of his thinking. Like this.
1: Wait a minute. Wait a minute, Abby, don't.
0: I could look right inside your thinking now, Mr. Wright.
1: Abby, wait a minute. Abby.
0: You wouldn't. You didn't.
1: Now, wait a minute, Abby. You've got to understand.
0: I understand everything you've been thinking. You devil. Well, there ain't nothing too bad for anyone to do that.
1: Well, you've got to let me explain.
0: You with your kindness and your city manners. How could you do it? You made me fall in love with you. It was just a trick. You just wanted to make me unhappy, that's all. Why, even Pa was never that mean. I'd as soon marry up with a rattlesnake.
1: Well, Abby, what are you going to do?
0: Well, I haven't made up my mind yet, but I'll think of something.

0: think of some way out of it. She's in that other room thinking what to do to me. I've got to think of some way. No, no, no, it's no use. As soon as I think of it, she knows. Oh, got to keep my mind busy. Mary had a little lamb. Its fleece was white as maybe if I could get her father. No, no! If there are two outs and bases loaded, or men on first and second, and a ball is hit, which, in the opinion of the umpire, can be handled by an infielder, the infield fly rule shall be invoked, and the batter is called out. The base runners may advance at their own peril. Their peril. I've got to think. No, no,
1: can
0: I mustn't think.
1: Make the cherry pie, Matty boy, Matty boy.
0: Oh, no, she's absolutely certain now she can do anything she wants to. I've got to act on the spur of the moment, keep my mind crowded with something else. Oh, it's a lovely day. Breathes there a man with soul so dead? 'Twas brillig and the slithy toves did gyre and gimble in the wave. Froggy went a-courting, and he did ride, sword and pistol by his side, ring Tom Body Michikambo. Full fathom five my father lies, of his bones are coral made. Seabirds hourly toll his knell, hark, I hear them, ding, dong, dell.
2: That's pretty.
0: Abby!
2: Where are we going?
0: Oh, Abby.
2: Hmm?
0: What are you doing here?
2: I couldn't let you leave without me. I've got plans for you.
0: Oh?
2: Very interesting plans.
0: But how could you tell I left? I was thinking all sorts of other things.
2: Mm-hmm. Matt, you were thinking some of the cutest little rhymes. Oh, but that was on top.
0: On top?
2: Why, sure. Way underneath, I could hear plain what you were thinking about running away in this old car.
0: Well, then why didn't you stop me? Conk out the motor or something?
2: Oh, I didn't want to. I told you I could see way down underneath the top of your thinking. And you know what I found there? All the time, even when you were making me unhappy to test all them strange things I learned how to do, way down deep, you're in love with me.
0: I am.
2: Surely true. So, we're going to get married.
0: Are we?
2: Mm-hmm. There isn't much you can do about it now, is there?
0: No. No, I suppose not. But, you know, it's a frightening thought getting married to you, Abby. A wife who can read your mind and all the rest.
2: Oh, I wouldn't worry about it, darling. Why, I can only do those things when I'm downright miserable. Everything will be perfectly all right. Just as long as you keep me happy.

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7: Buenos Aires. The city on the motionless river. A cosmopolitan city. A city of intrigue. And tonight, of murder. And where will the murderer strike next? Inspector Eric Lumrod thinks he has divined a pattern. A pattern which will lead him to a quarter of the city not on any map, nor corresponding to any point on the compass. A pattern which will lead him through the vanishing point.
8: Room service.
9: Who's that?
8: 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I'll do next door first.
9: Oh.
8: Room service. Room service. Anybody in the bathroom?

0: I think we're finished with the bathroom, Inspector.
1: All right. Do this room now.
2: Inspector, Lönnrot is here.
1: Lönnrot.
3: Hello, Mary. Who's the gentleman with the knife?
1: Okay, boys, cover him up. His name is Marcel Yarmolinsky, Rabbi Marcel Yarmolinsky. He was here at some kind of convention.
4: For the Third Talmudic Congress.
1: Who are you?
4: I'm Schultz, Yazala Schultz. I'm with the Yiddish Zeitung. Rabbi Yarmolinsky was a delegate from Podolsk. I had an interview with him today.
1: Well, he won't be doing much talking now, so you might as well leave.
3: Who found him?
1: The maid, when she came in to make up the room. He was stabbed through the heart.

0: had an interview with him today.
1: Well, he won't be doing much talking now, so you might as well leave.
2: Who found him?
1: The maid, when she came in to make up the room. He was stabbed through the heart.
2: Ah, very classic. The silver blade did cleave my heart. The silver tongue cried out in pain. Did anyone hear anything?
1: Well, the Tetrarch of Galilee has a suite on the other side of the corridor. His chauffeur is in the room next door, but he says he didn't hear a thing.
2: The Tetrarch of Galilee? I didn't know such a thing existed.
1: It does, and it is rich. It owns the finest sapphires in the world. Our man must have tried to steal them. Broke into this room by mistake, woke Yarmolinsky, and had to kill him. Murder by mishap.
2: Well, it's possible, but not very interesting. You'll say that reality is under no obligation to be interesting, maybe. Maybe reality can disregard that obligation.
1: Lund.
2: But in my modest opinion, theories may not.
1: What is your theory, Lundroth?
2: Well, Meyrink, here's a dead rabbit. I prefer a rabbinical explanation.
1: I'm not much interested in rabbinical explanations. I'm interested in...
2: No. All those books. Yarmolinsky's complete works. The Vindication of the Kabbalah. A biography of the Baal Shem Tov, founder of the Hasidic movement.
1: Take those books away and study them if you like, Lundroth. I can't waste time on a lot of Jewish superstitions.
3: Inspector?
1: What now?
3: This sheet was in the rabbi's typewriter.
1: Oh, you want to read it, Lundroth?
2: Yes, let me see. The first letter of the name has been uttered.
1: And what in God's name is that supposed to mean?
2: Good evening, Beth.
4: Dinner won't be a moment.
2: Aha!
4: Yes, sir?
2: So, your sister's been to see you.
4: My sister?
2: Soup. I smell soup, my dear. Soup means you had no time to cook the roast you promised and decided to heat the soup instead. Now, why would you not have time? Today is not washing day. That was yesterday, I know, because the sheets were changed. So, what could make our splendid Beth change her plans? A visitor, of course. A visitor who talks quite a lot and, aha, confirmation, an umbrella, a lady's umbrella. Obviously your sister's, and to forget it, equally obviously, she must have been here. Quod erat demonstrandum.
4: I saved the roast till Sunday because you said Inspector Meyrink would be coming to dinner. I reheated the soup because there's no point in throwing good food away. That's not my sister's umbrella. It's my old one, and it's on its way to the church bazaar.
2: Beth, you disappoint me. You always look at things in the simplest possible way. It's only a mask, the simple side of things. You should look behind the mask, Beth, behind the mask.
4: You want a glass of milk with your soup?
2: No, thanks. So, put them here.
4: More books? You get them covered in soup.
2: Mens sana in corpore sano, Beth. Keep your mind active while you eat. Nourish the spirit while you feed the flesh. Beth, do you ever think about the true name of God?
4: I didn't even know he had one.
2: Well, for the Jews, God has a secret name, a terrible name that cannot be uttered. And some believe that if it were ever pronounced, it would bestow upon you infinite power and wisdom. Ah, here. Listen. The ineffable, sacred, reverential, unknowable, and incommunicable name with which God is referred to some 6,000 times in the Old Testament is made up of four Hebrew letters. Yod, He, Vav, and He again. Aha.
4: Would you like some more soup?
2: These four letters, called the Tetragrammaton, have a secret pronunciation. Do you realize the importance of this, man?
4: I thought you were working on a murder case.
2: I am, Beth, I am. The solution lies in these four letters. I know it. All I need is God's help to find it.
4: Nice, Watson, you found yourself, Sherlock.
2: Hasidic ritual, yes. Anno Nafshoik Tovit, Yahovit. I wish I could understand Hebrew. It's...

0: Where are you going?
1: Out.
2: Sometimes, even an expert needs expert advice.
3: I see you're busy, but it's urgent.
1: It's all right, it's all right. Come in. It's always like this when Sarah's out. Maybe you wouldn't mind holding Sholem while I try to get the bottle warmed up.
3: Sure. I came to ask you a few questions.
2: There, baby. A question about the name of the dog.
1: This eats up very quickly. Sholem hates it when his dinner's late.
3: I want to know about the Hasidim and...
1: I think it's all right now. Here, try it. No, I mean put it in his mouth.
3: Oh.
1: Good. Now we can sit down.
3: Schultz, do you believe that uttering the name of God is the key to the powers of the universe?
1: Well, perhaps the most important book of Jewish mysticism is the Sefer Yetzirah.
3: Ah, yes. Yarmolinsky translated it. I have his copy at home.
1: The Sefer Yetzirah opens with this sentence. By means of 32 mysterious paths did the Eternal engrave and establish his name and created his world.
3: 32, eh?
1: Exactly. The 32 paths are explained as the 22 letters of the Hebrew alphabet, together with the 10 sephirot.
3: I see.
1: You do?
3: Hmm.
1: Well, throughout the centuries, Jewish mystics have believed that because God made the world with 22 letters and 10 sephirot, what you would call creative writing, certain combinations of letters have a secret meaning. And the tetragrammaton, the combinations of letters in God's name, is the most powerful of all.
3: Ah, and the Hasidim.
1: The Hasidim. The name means pious. Oh, much of their fame to the great Baal Shem Tov, who founded the Hasidic movement in the 18th century.
3: Yes?
1: The Hasidim are dedicated mystics, perhaps the most earnest seekers of the name.
3: Ah.
1: The Goyim spread rumors about bloody rituals that are supposed to be part of the search.
3: Exactly.
1: But, of course, very little is known of these extracurricular activities.
3: Schultz, you've been most kind, most helpful.
1: Oh, not at all.
3: You look after Sholem. I'll see myself out.
4: A man was stabbed to death last night in the western suburbs. Early this morning, the body of Daniel Simon Azevedo was found lying on the doorstep of a hardware store, with a knife still protruding from the chest. There is no indication as to the motive for this murder. Chief Detective Eric Lundroth has kindly agreed to join us today in the studio. Good morning, Mr. Lundroth.
5: Good morning.
4: Mr. Lundroth, it was reported that a message, a peculiar message, was found next to the body.
5: On the wall of the hardware store, to be precise. The wall was decorated with red and yellow diamond shapes, and someone, presumably the murderer, had written on them in chalk.
4: Are you at liberty to disclose the nature of the message, Mr. Lundroth?
5: As to the nature of the message, I'm not certain. The message itself, I can repeat. the second letter of the name has been uttered.
4: Aha. And does that message convey any special meaning to you, Mr. Lundroth?
5: Everything conveys a special meaning. When we fail to grasp it, it is the eyes, not the object, that is to blame.
4: Of course. Mr. Lundroth, would you say that this was a gang murder, you know, disposing of an informer?
5: Journalists have a passion for the obvious. Look at the symmetry, at the pattern. Gangs are not renowned for their neatness, you know.
4: Yes. Well, thank you, Chief Detective Lundroth. We will be back after these messages.
6: Inspector Mayrink and a gentleman to see you, sir.
5: Mayrink, another little murder?
7: I'm not sure. Mr. Finnegan here has a story I think you'll find most interesting.
8: Black Finnegan. My pleasure, Mr. Lundroth.
5: Sit down. Akavit?
7: I'll try anything once. I thank you kindly, sir. Indeed, I will.
5: Thank you, Beth.
7: Yesterday, February the 3rd, I got a call in the office. Oh, thanks. That's fine. Someone called Ginsberg.
5: Ginsberg or Ginsberg?
7: Ginsberg, with an S. Anyway, he said he had some information on the double sacrifice, as he called it, of Azevedo and Yarmolinsky.
5: You traced the call?
7: I thought it might be a practical joke, you know, with the carnival and all that. But yes, I had it traced. It came from a sailor's tavern. Liverpool House. There's only one phone in the house, and that's in Mr. Finnegan's office.
0: Well, the only gentleman to use the phone yesterday was a Mr. Griffiths, a foreign gentleman.
5: Griffiths, Ginsburg.
0: Oh, he'd been in the house for about a week. Paid the rent in advance. Oh, nice man. Quiet, sir.
5: What did he look like?
0: He had a kind of misty gray beard, and he always wore black. Oh, he never went out. He had his meals in his room, like a real gentleman.
5: I take it your story does not end with the phone call.
0: Oh, all right, you are, sir. A horse-drawn carriage pulled up outside. The coachman was dressed like a bear, with a mask and everything.
5: A bear?
0: Well, two harlequins got out, you know. In those costumes with diamond shades, red, yellow, green. They burst into the lobby, blowing silly red horns, and they wrapped their arms around Mr. Griffiths. But he seemed to know them. But he didn't seem too pleased to see them.
5: When did they leave?
0: About 10 minutes later. With Mr. Griffiths. Oh, and hadn't Mr. Griffiths seemed as drunk as they were, you know? Hardly able to stand on his feet. But Hollywood's, he had to carry him on.
5: Well, I'm sure that's the last the world will see of Mr. Griffiths Ginsburg.
0: It all smells too cozy, too much like a plant. One of the harlequins drew a dirty picture on the wall of Liverpool House and a crazy message. You'll never guess what it said.
5: The last letter of the name has been uttered.
0: Exactly. Now, how did you
5: Mailing, ever... I take it you inspected the room?
7: It's a small room. On the floor was a star-shaped bloodstain. The bed was unmade. There was a chair and a table. On the table were a pile of cigarette butts of a Hungarian brand and a half-eaten cheese sandwich. I think it was Edam. There was a suitcase with hardly any clothes in it and a book.
5: A book?
7: I thought you'd like to see it.
5: A Greek-Hebrew dictionary. Here's an underlined passage. Deus Judaeorum incipit a solis.
7: Would you mind translating that into Christian?
5: The Jewish day begins at sundown and ends the following sundown.
7: Very useful, Lundroth. I'll remember that for my next crossword puzzle.
5: You should not disregard every valuable clue you come across, Meyrink.
7: And is this the most valuable clue you've picked up in this case?
5: No, Meyrink. Far more valuable. Is one of the words Ginsburg used over the phone? Good morning, Beth.
9: There is a big envelope for you on the table.
5: Let's see the papers first.
9: The envelope looks important.
5: Important things will wait. It's the trivial things that vanish into nothingness. Aha! An exclusive interview with our friend Red Sherlock.
9: That murderer.
5: Now, Beth, you mustn't be ungrateful. Without men like Sherlock, I'd be out of a job. The fact that he's a murderer shouldn't cloud your judgment of his character. Here we are. Oh, for goodness. He says that in his part of town, he must mean the South, this sort of crime would never take place, and he accuses Inspector Meyrink of criminal negligence.
9: Sherlock probably killed them all himself.
5: Ah, no slander, Beth, no slander.
9: If you're finished, how you can...
5: Beth, this important envelope, neat handwriting, postmark, Trist-le-Roi.
9: That's in the southern suburbs. Horrible.
5: Oh, a map. And a note. To Eric Luna. That's me. On the 3rd of March, there was a fourth crime because the Hotel de Noir... Ah, yes, the first crime is marked here on the map. The Hotel du Nord, store on the west side, and Liverpool House to the east, form the perfect sides of an equilateral and mystical triangle. It's marked in red on the map. Who signs this Euclidean note? Benozza, good old Jewish name. So, equidistant points, symmetry in space. And symmetry in time.
3: December the 3rd, the first crime. Third, the second crime. February the 3rd, the third crime. 333.
10: In God's name!
11: Beth, I've got it!
9: The murderer?
10: The murderer's mine! Where's the compass I had somewhere?
9: You go inside.
10: Where is it?
9: Here you are.
10: And
9: here.
10: Good.
9: Why can't you hunt for clues in the fresh air like an detective? Oh, this cooped up fiddle fan.
10: That's it!
12: Inspector Meyrink.
3: Tomorrow, the murderers will be behind bars.
12: What?
3: We can take a rest.
12: Eric, so they're not planning a fourth murder.
3: But precisely because they are planning a fourth murder, we can rest easily.
12: Eric, even when I understand you, I don't understand you.
3: Myth, I'm going south.
9: To Therese Leroy? Will you be home for dinner?
3: I will, Beth. I will.
5: Therese Leroy. God, this is a miserable place. Even the birds seem to have deserted it. Music. Dead. Where now? Two doors. All these insane repetitions. One balcony reflecting another. One statue matching another statue. Music seems to come from upstairs. Left or right? Let's turn right. This house never ends. Another empty room. No. The house is not so large. The moonlight, the sameness, the mirrors, the loneliness make it large. You're old, Eric Lawndott. Locked. Sherlock.
13: You're very kind, Lawndott. You've saved me a night and a day.
3: Sherlock.
13: Take a seat, Mr. Detective. I'll switch on the light.
3: Sherlock, are you in search of the name of God?
13: No, Lonrot. I'm after something much more ephemeral, more frail. I'm after Eric Lonrot.
3: But why, Sherlock, why?
13: 3 years ago, in a gambling dive on the Rue de Toulon, you arrested my brother. My men managed to get me away, but I had a bullet inside me.
3: I'm sorry to hear that.
13: 9 days, 9 nights I went through hell here in this rat-infested villa wrecked by fever. I had endless nightmares about a house where everything was double, symmetrical. The reflection of something else. I came to loathe my body. I came to feel that two eyes, two hands, two lungs are as monstrous as two faces. An Irishman trying to convert me to the faith of Jesus kept repeating to me the saying of the Goyim, all roads lead to Rome. At night, my fever fed on that image. I felt the world was a maze from which escape was impossible, because all roads which seemed to lead north or south, in fact, led to Rome, which was also the cell where my brother lay dying, and also this villa of Therese Leroy.
3: Your brother was a killer. I only did my duty.
13: During those long nights, I swore by the gods of fever and of mirrors that I would weave a maze around the man who sent my brother to prison. Well, I've woven the maze. It's pretty tight. It's made of a dead rabbi, a compass, a Jewish superstition, a dagger, and the diamond-shaped patterns of a hardware store.
3: I admire your handicraft, but why kill a rabbi?
13: Poor Lonrot, you've discovered nothing in you. The first victim, the rabbi, came to me by pure chance.
3: Chance?
13: Well, some colleagues of mine, among them Daniel Acevedo, I planned the greatest robbery of the century. The theft of the Tetrarch Sapphires. Azevedo betrayed us, the pig. He got drunk on the money we advanced him and tried to pull the job a day earlier. But at the Hotel du Nord, he got mixed up. And around 2 in the morning, he blundered into Yarmolinsky's room.
5: But what about the message?
13: Yarmolinsky had been unable to sleep, so he decided to do some writing. Notes or something about the true name of God. He had just typed out the words.
5: The first letter of the name has been uttered.
13: Azevedo warned him not to move, but the rabbi reached for the buzzer.
5: And Azevedo killed him.
13: Good, good. You catch on quickly, Mr. Lonro.
5: And how did this mistake inspire Sherlock the dandy?
13: The minute I realized you were guessing that the Hasidim had sacrificed the rabbi, I did my best to justify that guess.
5: Go on.
13: Yarmolinsky died the night of December 3rd. Mm-hmm. For the second sacrifice, I chose the night of January 3rd.
5: Mm-hmm.
13: The rabbi had died on the north side. So for the second sacrifice, yes, I chose a spot on the west side. Azevedo was the ideal victim. He deserved death. He was too impulsive. He was a traitor. To link his corpse with the previous one, I scribbled on the diamond shape of the hardware store the second message.
5: The second letter of the name has been uttered.
13: I hope I'm not boring you.
5: Absolutely enthralled. Please continue.
13: Many thanks. The third sacrifice was staged on the 3rd of February. I think our friend Myring guessed it was only a plant. Griffius Ginsburg...
5: Ginsburg.
13: Ginsburg was me. I spent an impossible weekend at Flea Hall in the Rue de Toulon wearing that false beard that was sheer torture.
5: I'm sorry.
13: Then, as planned, my friends came to kidnap me. One of them wrote on the wall the final message. The last letter of the name has been uttered.
5: Weather seems to be on your side.
13: A little atmosphere. It's been trying to rain all day. I think you met my expectations. You see, I knew it would strike you that a murder in the north, another in the east, and a third in the west, demanded a fourth murder in the south. The name of God, the Tetragrammaton, is made up of 4 letters. The diamond shapes on the hardware store and the Harlequins also suggested 4. 4 sides, 4 angles, right?
5: Right.
13: Then the underlined section in the dictionary. The passage makes it clear that the Jews reckoned the day from sunset to sunset, meaning that the murders had taken place on the 4th of each month. Again, the number 4.
5: And then, of course, you sent me the map with the note.
13: The last hint. I couldn't resist it. Was it too obvious?
5: Not at all.
13: I knew you'd realize that the triangle was really the upper part of a diamond shape. That in marking those 3 points, whoever had drawn the lines on the map was really marking a 4th point. The lower angle of the diamond. Was here at Tristan 1,
5: where death awaits me.
13: It took a lot of work and patience,
5: not to mention a few lives,
13: but it was worth it.
5: Am I really worth it, Sherlock?
13: Most definitely, Lundroth. Most definitely. The rain. What are you thinking, Lundroth?
5: In our maze, there are 3 lines too many. I know of a Greek maze that has a single straight line. Along this line, so many thinkers have lost their way that a mere detective is sure to lose his way as well. Listen, Sherlock. When in another incarnation you hunt me down, stage or commit a murder in point A, then a second murder in point B, 8 miles from A, then a third murder at point C, 4 miles from A and B, halfway between the 2. Then wait for me at D, 2 miles from A and 2 miles from point C. Then you can kill me at D. Just like you're going to kill me here. At Tristan 1.
13: The next time I kill you, Lonrot, I promise you that maze made of a single straight line. Invisible and unending.

0: Is the investigation over, or has it just begun? For Inspector Eric Lumrot, there is still a mystery to solve. Who knows? When he meets Sherlock again, he may even have the advantage. For next time, perhaps, it will be Lumrot who lies in wait in the heart of the maze, on the other side of the vanishing point.
1: Death and the Compass, by Jorge Luis Borges. Adapted for radio by Alberto Manguel. Featured in the cast were Eric House as Lundrot, Sandy Webster as Merrick, Maya Ardahl as Beth, Anthony Parr as Finnegan, Stephen Wimette as Schultz, Barbara Kyle as the announcer, and Paul Soles as Red Sharlock. The casting consultant was Ann Weldon Tate with Catherine Kester. The recording engineer was Brian Pape with sound effects by Stephanie McKenna, and the production assistant was Peggy Estee. Original music was composed and performed by Timothy Clark. The series script editor is Sandra Rabinovich. The series theme is by John Roby, and the voice of introduction is David Calderisi. Death and the Compass was produced and directed at Studio G in Toronto by series executive producer William Lane.
2: Oh, come in, Smithers. What is it? Speak up, boy. Orange juice.
3: No, sir. New Kellogg's Rise and Shine.
2: Hey, fiendish.
3: And look at this, sir.
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2: Thank you, Governor. Wife and three peps to support. Thank you.
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0: Heinz.
1: 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Speak up, boy. Orange juice.
2: No, sir. New Kellogg's Rise and Shine.
1: Hey, fiendish.
2: And look at this, sir.
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1: Thank you, Governor. Wife and three pips to support. Thank you.
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0: Lights Out brings you stories of the supernatural and the supernormal, dramatizing the fantasies and the mysteries of the unknown. We tell you this frankly, so if you wish to avoid the excitement and tension of these imaginative plays, we urge you calmly, but sincerely, to turn off your radio now.
1: This is Arch Obler. In these days, the jungles are full of the whine of machine gun bullets and with 25 caliber automatic rifles. There was a time, though, when the sound in the jungle was that of insects and the raucous call of jungle birds. Men went into the tropical forest for high adventures or to make money. It's of these times that our story is tonight.
0: And now?
1: Lights out. Everybody.
0: Jungles of the upper Amazon.
2: Dixie! Hey, Dixie!
3: You don't have to shout. I hear you.
2: Oh, Dixie, look. Hey, look at this. Look at this one. Look at it, I tell you.
3: Another butterfly.
2: Yeah, look at these wings. Look at them.
3: Better if it had wings big as an airplane to take us out of this hellhole.
2: I bet I'll get 10 francs for this one.
3: If we get out of the jungle alive.
2: Oh, I'll get out.
3: Aye. You mean we? You wouldn't leave me here?
2: Don't worry, Dixie. You get in this with me and you'll get out of it with me. It's good to sit down.
3: Until the ants begin to eat you.
2: I'll cut it out, will you? Can't you do anything but sing the blues?
3: I suppose I should be happy. Should sing a song because the sun is burning me up, because the insects bite me, because I'm here in this devil's hole half the world away from my home.
2: Cut it out. I like it any better than you do. It's our only chance, see? Catching these bugs is our only chance to get the dough and get out of here.
3: But the sun...
2: You think the sun's any colder working in the mines? You think the sun's any colder sitting out there on the beach tearing your heart out of there every time you see a boat heading back? Tell you, Dixie, the jungle's the only chance we have to get out of here, and by the devil, I'm taking it.
3: Yeah. Yeah, you're right. I know it's as you say. Our only chance.
2: Sure it is. Now snap out of it. A couple of days like this one, and we'll have caught enough of these bugs to head back to the coast.
3: But when we get through?
2: Listen, Dixie, when I say I'm getting out of here, I'm getting out.
3: But the natives, they...
2: Cut it out, I tell you. Nothing's gonna stop me.
3: But if we do get out, how do we know that Mr. Renat will buy the butterflies?
2: Listen, he said he would, didn't he?
3: Oh, what a man says.
2: Yeah? Well, why shouldn't he buy them? Gives us a franc apiece and then sells them all over the world for plenty of them.
3: But who would waste money on such things?
2: Don't you know nothing. Schools, museums. They pay plenty of dough for these jungle butterflies.
3: But why should anybody...
2: Oh, forget it, I tell you. Yeah, hot enough without you shooting your mouth up all of the time. Now, lay still, I tell you, and forget it.
3: All right. I'll forget it. Joe.
2: Huh?
3: I seen you laugh to yourself. Why do you laugh?
2: I was just thinking.
3: What?
2: I think of what you said before about a butterfly with wings like an aeroplane.
3: Yeah.
2: Funny, ain't it? Two big guys like you and me. Guys that shot the woods from arson and murder. Both of us depended on what? To get us out of the jungle and back to where we came from. Handful of blue and red and purple butterflies.
3: Yeah, that's the way it is.
2: Funny, ain't it? If anybody told me a couple of years ago that I'd be chasing bugs, I'd have slugged them. Bugs are all the chance I got now.
3: That's right.
2: You know, it's a funny thing. When I was a kid, I used to chase butterflies, too. Dinky little white ones all around the empty lot and back of the... What's the matter with you, Dixie? What are you staring at?
3: You didn't see it?
2: See what? What is there to see with it? Ladies?
3: No.
2: Then what? Then what?
3: From behind that tree. He looked out at me.
2: He? What are you talking about? Who looked out at you?
3: A spider. And I think it was as large as a dog.

0: Joe. Not sleeping.
1: No.
0: I can't sleep either.
1: So hot. Yeah, it used to get nice and cold about this time of night where I used to live.
0: Joe.
1: Yeah, what's the matter?
0: Did I see it?
1: You're starting that again.
0: But I must have seen it. I must have seen it. It was all so clear.
1: Look, I tell you, it was nothing but a monkey hanging there. Spider.
0: But I saw...
1: Go on, the heat's frying your brains. A lot of sleep.
0: Yeah. Sleep. I'll try.
1: Okay. Blast mosquito got it under the netting.
0: You get it?
1: No. I got it.
0: Another one?
1: You're holding a netting. What's the matter? I might as well get up and fix it. Blasted stuff is falling apart with mildew.
0: Joe.
1: What do you want?
0: Don't go too close to the edge of that clearing.
1: What are you talking about? I'm just going to fix the netting so that...
0: Joe, what is it? Joe!
1: I'm okay.
0: Yeah, but you screamed.
1: Yeah.
0: Well?
1: I saw it too. I was sitting at the edge of the clearing in the moonlight. Yeah. Spider as big as a dog.

0: Tighter. Pull the line tighter. Yeah, I thought it. Okay, come on out of the tree now.
1: All right.
0: Now watch yourself. Don't shake that tree too much. That trap door set on a hair trigger.
1: Yeah. Now it's done.
0: Yeah. That cage ain't strong enough to hold it. You can run a knife through it.
1: But what if it doesn't come here again?
0: Here by the tree the last 2 nights, wasn't it?
1: Yeah, but what?
0: So it'll do it again. Well, this time it's going to stay by the tree.
1: But what if the trap fails?
0: Don't start that again. I tell you, one jerk in the spine from where we're sitting, the whole cage will fall right on him. Then, my friend, our troubles are all over.
1: I tell you, Joe, I'm afraid.
0: Afraid of what? Getting out of here and getting someplace where we can live like men? You afraid of making money?
1: Money?
0: Listen, for a spider that big, I could get enough cash to float home with silk shirts on our back. Think of it. A spider that big? We'll clean up with it.
1: No, Joe, no. I say, let's get away from here.
0: Oh, scared you, DC, huh? Well, it don't me. I tell you, this blasted jungle has spit out a gold mine for it.
1: But the trap. Are you sure of it, Joe?
0: Sure, I'm sure. We'll catch him. And it won't be butterflies paying our ship fare home, Dixie. It'll be the biggest spider in the world. That's all right, huh, Dixie?
1: But are you sure of the trap, Joe?
0: Strong night.
1: Yeah.
0: I wonder what time it is.
1: Stars are gone.
0: We're getting on morning.
1: Yeah.
0: It was always earlier before.
1: The trap frightened them away.
0: But a spider's know about traps.
1: You said yourself they're clever.
0: Don't be a fool.
1: But you said yourself...
0: That's talking, that's all.
1: There's a fear in me. Cold and sharp as you...
0: Wait.
1: Huh?
0: The edge of the clearing. It's coming. Stay quiet.
1: Joe, let him go.
0: Quiet or I'll kill you.
1: Don't pull a trap.
0: Quiet.
1: It's looking at us.
0: Every step and it'll be right under the... There. I got it. Oh, look at it, Dixie. Trapped. And it's mine. The biggest spider in creation. I'll get all the money I need. Oh. Well, Dixie, what's the matter with you? Come on, why don't you say something?
1: Trapped. And it doesn't move. Just looks at us.
0: Since we caught the big fella?
2: Three.
0: Yeah, 3 days.
1: You haven't said it.
0: You're telling me.
1: Why do you...
0: Because I'm playing it smart. Pretty soon that thing won't be caring much about anything. And I'm going to slip the bottom of that cage and off we go.
1: They say such creatures can live for a long time without eating.
0: Well, not when they're that size. I figure that sitting out there in that sun all day, well, in about a week it won't care much whatever we do with it.
1: Joe.
0: Yeah.
1: How could such a creature be?
0: What do you mean, how could it be? You're looking at it, ain't you?
1: But such a spider.
0: It's there. That's all that means anything to me.
1: But such a giant creature.
0: That's it. It's a giant, ain't it? Well, you've seen giant human beings in circuses, haven't you? They just happen, that's all. That's the way this spider happened.
1: So black.
0: Yeah. The midnight special, ain't he? Those big, hairy legs.
1: Once I saw an octopus.
0: Huh?
1: Devilfish.
0: Oh, yeah, sure. This one looks like a dry land devilfish, is that it?
1: Yeah.
0: Oh, will that make a billboard at a circus sideshow? Will we clean up?
1: The legs, the strength they must have.
0: Not when I get over it.
1: Look at it, Joe, be honest.
0: Huh?
1: Isn't there a strange fascination when you look at it closer?
0: What are you talking about?
1: Its eyes.
0: Well...
1: How they shine.
0: So what?
1: As if there was a thought behind it.
0: You're starting that again.
1: All these 3 days it sits there so quietly. His eyes like burning flames, just watching.
0: Cut it out.
1: If it is thinking, I'm afraid of what it is thinking.
0: How do you need it, Spider?
1: Yeah, plenty of hat.
0: Yeah, Dixie couldn't take it anymore. He's off looking for a cool spot.
1: But me?
0: I didn't want to leave you alone, Spider. I didn't want to leave my meal ticket. You're going to be a big-time attraction on the boardwalk in some big-time circus, Spider.
1: Yeah.
0: Yeah, you're a screwy-looking thing, Spider. They won't believe you until they see it.
1: The fella is going to cost them plenty before they do see it.
0: Hey, Spider. How'd you move? Spider. You're not dead. Get a stick, Spider. Bless you, you're not dead. You can't be dead. It's been only a week since. You can't be dead.
1: You're my chance. You can't be dead.
0: Curled up with your legs over you. Bless your move. Reach in and see. Let go. Let go of me. You bastard devil. You fool me. Let go. Let go of my arm. Get away. Let go. Dixie. Spider, come on, Dick.

0: Joe, where are you? Joe?
1: The sound suddenly so quiet.
0: Joe? Where's the man? He said he'd be here. He said...
1: Buddy, what? Cried up.
0: What? Joe, come quickly. I found a body. Joe, come quickly.
1: Must see who?
0: Huh?
1: Joe, it's you. Joe, how did this... What? The spider. But how... Gone from the cage. And what he did to you, Joe. Might come back.
0: Why do I stay in here? Might come back. Gotta get out. Yeah, get things together. Butterfly, take boxes and get out before... Something move behind that tree. No, won't get me. Won't get me. Won't get me. Oh! Oh! My foot pushed it. Must have broken my... No. Gotta get away. Gotta get away. Gotta get away.

0: devil thing. I did get away. I crawled miles. I did get away.
1: Clear.
0: Someone to help me. Crawl to the house. Someone to help me. So dark. Oh. Tired. No strength to call out. Crawl and find someone to help me. And I'll be free. Free.
1: Got something. What? A body.
0: Joe. Joe, you, but how? What?
1: Back in the camp. I'm back in the camp. Crawled all night in the circle back in the camper.
0: No. Get out. Get out before. Oh, no, no, no. Can't crawl anymore.
1: It sound. What? Behind me. It's behind me waiting to jump on my back.
0: No, don't.
1: Nothing. Isn't there?
0: If I could only crawl again, if I could only get away before...
1: The moon coming up bright. Now I'll see. I'll see what... Not here. Only you, Joe. Empty flesh over there in the moonlight.
0: Blast you to the devil, Joe. You brought me here. You was right that you died, but that spider won't get me, not me. It's gone now. My leg will get better. I will get away. Yes, I will. I...
1: Spider, come back. Oh, no. No, no.
0: No, no, no, no, no closer. No closer, no, no.
1: Come back. Well, what?
0: Joe, crawling over him, but Joe is dead. Why does he? What is the spider going to? Spinning a web over him, turning him around and around like a fly, covering him with that thick silk.

0: spinning a web of silk over his jaw. Sleep? Son. Morning. Morning, it is morning. I'm alive. I'm alive. Someone coming. Get a high.
1: Who?
0: So heavy a walker can't be that devil spider. Must be one of the savages here. Help me. See who? Joe. It is Joe alive.
1: Joe. Joe, I'm here. Joe, I'm here. Wait for me. Joe, why do you stand there? I must have had a dream. All that happened, yes, a dream last night. Oh, it's such a funny nightmare to tell you. Joe, why do you just stand there? Why do you just look at me? Your eyes, the sun shines in them, they hurt me. Don't look at me like that, Joe. Your eyes so dark, so big. I say, closer, closer, my friend, come closer. I have such a happy thing to tell you, closer. I hear you. I like what your eyes are singing to me, Joe. Yes, I come closer. You keep telling me that happy thing. Yeah. I'm close to you now, Joe. Tell me what your eyes... Your hand. Why do you grab my arm? Your other hand, my other arm. Why do your fingers hold my arm so tight they hurt me? Another arm on my shoulder, Joe. Another arm holding my neck. Joe, so many arms, how can it be? Joe, it is you. I see your face, but your eyes bigger and bigger. Sun so strong in my head, burning my head inside. Is that why I see such crazy things, Joe? Joe, why don't you say something? Your eyes bigger and bigger, burning into my head. Now your face is changing. Joe, it is you. Then why doesn't your face... Joe, that sound. Your face, your arms.
0: Spider.

0: You are the spider. The spider. Your eyes fooled me, didn't they? Made me think I was seeing Joe, but all the time it was you, Mr. Spider. The wonderful eyes you have, Mr. Spider. I'm not afraid anymore. Isn't that a joke? Your black arms pull me close. I see the poison dripping from your fangs. But I'm not afraid. It's very funny. When the worst thing really happens, you're not afraid. I'm not afraid. Your fangs. Closer. Closer. I'm not afraid. Bite deep. Bite deep.
1: Now, Mr. Ober, what's the moral of tonight's story? Stay away from spiders?
2: Yes, especially from black widows. No, Frank, our story tonight was just in fun, which reminds me of vacations, of which few of us are going to have any this year. And speaking of vacations, I'd like to tell you about a very amazing vacation I once had, visiting haunted houses. And after that vacation, I was badly in need of something our government wants most very much these days, nurses. Now, here's some facts, and please listen because they concern each of you. Unless the nurse power of the entire nation is reinforced by the enrollment of 65,000 students in the schools of nursing for 1943, all of us face a real threat to civilian health. Therefore, beginning immediately and continuing through the spring and summer months, nursing must be considered America's number one woman power shortage. I'd like to say some words that the government said. 65,000 young women must dedicate their lives so that others might live. Now about haunted houses. Well, I visited all the legendary haunts up in New England, but, well, I went through the moss-covered old piles and creaky floored structures and weather-beaten homes and all the places where the souls of the unhappy departed are supposed to walk through the night.
1: What happened?
2: I caught a violent cold.
1: Oh.
2: And met a little old lady.
1: Oh, who's she?
2: Well, you'll meet her next week in a play titled Little Old Lady. And to all of you, I have a very, very cordial invitation to an amazing little old lady next week.
1: Yes, tune in next Tuesday again for Arch Obler's eerie story, Little Old Lady.

0: If you're paying this kind of money for a car, you'd want it to have a touch of style, legroom, four doors, and all that. And if this is what you had in mind, you don't even have to pay that kind of money for the new Skoda Super Estelle. Skoda's new Super Estelle puts the man in the street
1: and his dog
0: on the road.
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This is Michael Hansen with a Mind Web story that comes from the collection edited by Judith Merrill, England Swings SF Stories of Speculative Fiction. This is The Run by Chris Priest. As he left the

0: As he left the base, Senator Robbins heard the alarm begin its screaming warning. For most of the morning, he'd toured the base. With the Pan-Asians agitating and an election due, he couldn't afford to substantiate his anti-pacifistic claims with anything less than a well-publicized tour. Behind his car, he could see the vid crews piling their equipment into their transports. He drove at a leisurely pace towards the main gate and its attendant barrage of security checks. These days, driving was the only way he could relax. He scorned the idea of a chauffeur. The security was suspiciously officious. He'd half expected them to let him through with the most cursory of examinations, but they insisted on a complete checkover of his identifications. These fact-finding tours stirred up the military after all. As he left the security lodge and approached the main gates, the last of the rockets fired. And that was something he'd investigated today. The constant total readiness practices cost more than they were perhaps worth. He made a mental note to get his secretary to prepare a report. The rocket was the usual manned sort, a sliver of dusty metal scarcely visible in the overcast. It disappeared quickly, its afterglow illuminating a small patch of the clouds. Through the thick plastic of his car's body, Robbins could feel the sonic throb of the rocket's huge motors. He turned out of the base onto the gray slip road that led to the major freeway. As his car accelerated silently along the aluminum strip, another flight of rockets, presumably from some other nearby base, swept overhead. They were flying low these days, the new defense pattern he'd been told about. A wash of noise seemed to make his car shake on its plates. He closed the windows and turned the air conditioner full up. He came eventually to the freeway and followed the filter strip onto its width. It looked like a photograph Robbins had seen once of one of the old railway marshaling yards. Tracks crossed and recrossed, merged and divided. He filtered until he was in the medium-fast lane and pushed the speed up to the maximum allowed. He leaned forward against the restraint of his safety webbing and raised his secretary on the call kit. Anderson, Robbins here. His secretary's voice came through, sounding strained.
1: Boss, get back in here as quick as you can. Big trouble.
0: What is it? What's going on? Can you tell me over the line?
1: Code E, boss. Code E.
0: The kid went dead. His secretary had switched off. He made to recall him and then stopped. Anderson never acted like that unless something was seriously wrong. He'd worked out a private series with Anderson when the trouble with the Pan-Asians had first blown up. Code E was national scale. That was all. He drove on, his mind working hard. Overhead, another low flight of silver rockets added weight to his forebodings. 5 kilometers up the freeway, Robbins took another filter strip and followed it as it wound into a minor sidetrack. His speed dropped away, compensating for the sharper bends he'd encountered. He caught a glimpse of the Sessions Hall, a bleak modern building soaring into the sky over the surrounding forest. Decentralized government seemed fruitless when housed in a building as prominent as that, or perhaps there was something more subtle about it, something he hadn't realized. The track began to climb a little, and the trees became thicker along its side. Very soon he came to the junction, a single track dipping down through the trees, losing itself between wooded banks. He approached the turning carefully, waiting for the signal to flash green. The pull barrier raised itself automatically and his car slipped through. He switched off the identifying beam and behind him the pole dropped back into place. He accelerated quickly, impatient to get back to his office. Anderson's cryptic message meant war at worst, crisis at best. Either way, he needed to be at hand. The government's foreign policy, in Robbins' opinion, was flaccid. It listened to public opinion too much and varied with the currency of popular ideals. The pacifists had had their way now for 7 years, allowing the Pan-Asians to infiltrate every civilized country they bordered on. The time had come to show a little strength, pull a few triggers, push a few buttons. They'd give way soon enough, shown a few strong-arm tactics.

Robbins found he'd unconsciously pushed his speed too far, and he let it drop away a little. This was low-speed strip, not stressed for fast cornering. Ahead of him, the aluminum track wound over the undulating countryside. About 2 kilometers ahead, it disappeared around the sharp turn at Packer's Mill. A movement caught his eye. He saw a human figure for a brief moment disappearing behind one of the many trees. He looked again at the spot, then saw the youth. He was a thin fellow, dressed in a drab gray coverall, long hair flopping over his face. Behind him, standing amongst the trees, the senator could see many others dressed identically. What were they doing in the forest? It was supposed to be patrol from the air, warning off any strays. They were probably part of a gang of juvies. Robbins had heard that several had been seen in the vicinity lately. He looked on the other side of the track and noted with a sudden, unaccountable twinge that there were many on that side, too. Instinctively, he slowed the car a little, hesitating. As he did so, several of the juvies levered themselves away from the trees they were leaning against and walked purposefully towards the track. Robbins drove on cautiously. He began to see more and more youth, some of them clustering in bunches near the track. As he passed one of these bunches, a juvie spat deliberately at the car, his spittle splaying across the windscreen. The first trace of real alarm nudged at Robin's mind, and he looked into his rearview screen. The track behind him was crowded, juvies walking easily along behind him. Some of the youths were running as if trying to pace the car. He increased his speed again, a little nervously. The car surged forward, its blunt nose thrusting as the lineal plates increased their field, hugging the aluminum strip. On either side of the track, the numbers grew. Most of the juvies just watched, but some of them, the younger ones, Robbins guessed, some of them were shouting insults and waving sticks. The track before him streamed away in a gray curve of dull ribbon, disappearing around Packers. At the bend, Robbins could see a crowd of the youths looking towards his car expectantly. There must be 100 in that part alone, he guessed. The little knot of alarm had grown inside him, swollen by an unreasoned certainty that they had been waiting for him. He found he was still accelerating and glanced at his speed meter. It showed 120 kilometers per hour and rising. Another look at the screen showed him more juvies climbing down behind him. He looked around. Everywhere, it seemed, he could see the drably dressed youths flowing onto the track. His car shot silently towards the bend at Packers. Standing out like a promontory, the tree-lined bank convexed down to the edge of the track, bearing its cargo of young humanity, jeering and cheering as the senator plowed down towards them. He was going too fast for the bend. He'd have to slow. He jabbed at his reverse flow, and the speed dropped away a little. The cheering rose as his momentum died, and the juvies pressed nearer to the track. He went into the corner too fast. He grappled with the emergency braking, fighting against the violent shuddering that tore through the cabin. Bucking and pitching, the plates ground against the strip, threatening to leave their guides. As he came out of the bend, something metallic and heavy crashed against the roof of the cabin. The roar of approval came from the perilously balanced crowd of juvies. In his screen, he saw a great iron girder roll against the aluminum strip. And then he was round the corner. His car righted itself immediately, its gyro holding it level again. Ahead, the track was empty. Straight and true, it ran for a full kilometer, slipping gently down the long incline. Dead ahead, he could see the tall shape of the Sessions Hall standing like a beacon on the horizon. A strange flash caught his eye, then another. Twin streaks of flame shot upwards from near the base of the hall and lost themselves in the cloud. 2 more followed them, and Robbins realized what they were. The anti-missile site, unmanned and fully automatic, was being brought against something. It very much looked as if the senator's worst fears were justified. Immediately, it was all the more imperative that he get back to the hall. He looked into his rear-view screen. Behind him, the bend was crowded with juvies. They were making no attempt to follow him, evidently preferring to watch his progress. He checked his speed.
and saw that he had almost halted. What had happened there? Had they been trying to kill him on the corner? It seemed unlikely. From what little he knew of juvie habits, the senator was certain that whatever they did, they would make sure would work. And with the biggest gang he'd ever seen or heard of, he would expect something a little more positive than terror tactics. He sweated at the thought. If that was so, then they hadn't finished with him yet. He craned forward against the restraining pull of his safety webbing. At the end of the slope, he caught a movement, even as he watched hundreds of juvies wormed out of the trees. Pushing and jostling, they fought for position along the edge of the track. There was nothing orderly about their movement. It was as if they'd been released from the stockade all at once. They fought and shoved, several of them stumbling onto the track and over the aluminum strip. With horror, Robin saw that those that fell stayed there, making no effort to move. Many more were throwing themselves against the strip, deliberately placing their bodies in his path. Torn with indecision, he looked desperately around. What were they doing? Did they want to kill themselves? An idea struck him, and he reached across for the call kit. As he waited for a reply, he saw that the juvies by the corner were walking down towards him. The leaders, five rangy youths in ill-fitting overalls, were near the car, and he could see now that they were carrying weapons. He turned back to the call kit and held his finger down on the button. No reply. What the hell was going on? Then he remembered the girder that had hit the roof. It must have damaged the aerial. There was a crash, and his rear window starred into opacity. His screen showed some of the youths throwing stones. He'd have to move. Reluctantly, he started the car moving again down the slope towards the others. A great cheer rose as he began to move, a taunting ovation of derision and scorn. It died away to be replaced by a chant, an insidious and growing beat. A pounding, groaning, throbbing drum of voices, frightening and stimulating. The mocking hymn grew and grew, and suddenly he caught the words. At last he understood what the whole thing was about. The chant was one word, one whose semantic roots lay far into the past, whose meaning had grown and swollen with the years, and one that now meant a semi-religious cult of suicidal magnitude. And all around Senator Robbins, the whole world shouted the word. Chicken. Chicken, they screamed. Chicken. Chicken. Chicken. Chicken. And this was a run. The full implication struck Robbins as his car reached the 50 kph mark. He had unwittingly let himself in for a run. Something that only happened to other people. He allowed his speed to build up a little more. His mind worked frantically. What was he going to do? Rather, what could he do? There seemed little choice. Behind him was a hard knot of juvies running now, he could see. Ahead of him, the pressing mob had overflown right onto the track, the aluminum strip flying into their bodies like a gray arrow. All along the track, the juvies stared at his car, watching defiantly as he accelerated towards them. Robin's fear suddenly evaporated, to be replaced by a strident wave of anger. These damn juvies couldn't push him around. Besotted with drugs, drunk with unwanted power, these unemployed and unemployable delinquents thought they ruled the earth. Thought. That was ironic. Robbins reflected as he encouraged more and more speed out of his car. They practically did rule some parts of the country. He shuddered as he thought of a world ruled by aging louts, the ignorant and cowardly, the weak-minded and strong-bodied. Every year's new unemployment figures added millions to their ranks. Another flash on the horizon worried the corner of his vision. Somewhere, in another world it seemed, a war had started. He glanced at his speed meter and saw that he still had plenty of speed in hand. He wasn't far from the nearest juvies,
and began to imagine that he could see their faces. In fact, all he could see was a blur of white and brown, an untidy heap of humanity testing their bravery against his. He held his speed at a steady 100 and braced himself. Nearer, ever nearer. All around him, the chanting screamed and throbbed, urging and pushing him to hold his speed. What was he doing? What was there to prove? He wasn't a coward. He knew that. Why did he have to test himself in front of these morons? There was no bravery in throwing a ton of plastic and steel at a mountain of human bodies mangling and maiming, killing to prove himself. He wasn't a juvie. He wasn't ruled by any mob. He was a civilized person in a civilized community. A respected person in a position of trust. He was a senator and had the faith of 20,000 voters behind him, trusting his dignity and discretion. And most important, he was human. It was abhorrent to his very nature to kill for its own sake, to plow through 100 bodies, destroying life and making it a pleasure. He was 100 meters from the mound of juvies. The chanting throbbed into his consciousness, exciting and stimulating him, beating like the jungle drums of primitive peoples. It seemed to get faster and faster in crescendo of hate, mounting and spiraling as he sped ever closer. He could see their faces now, pink and white and gray, all of them staring fixedly at his car, waiting for him to break. He could see their mouths opening and closing as they chanted. They'd never break. There were too many of them. They'd sit there until he killed them all. They'd sit there watching him, watching as he rammed them. He made his decision, grabbed the emergency brake, and applied full reverse thrust. He slammed forward into the webbing of straps, seeming to hang there as the great plates fought against the momentum. No scream of brakes, no squeal of rubber. A silent, steady, remorseless pull of power, acting like a barrier of unyielding cotton wool. He felt as if he hung there for an eternity, his reactions nil, eyes blinded by a sudden fireball. And then he was free. He slumped into a seat as the car stopped, a bare meter from the nearest juvie. He lolled forward, sliding down inside the straps, eyes still blind from the sun-white glare. Outside, a hot wind blew, and a great hand lifted his car. There was a terrible silence when he came round. The first thing he saw was his watch, still ticking and apparently undamaged. He'd been unconscious only a few minutes. There was something wrong with his vision, as if he were seeing everything through a maze of retinal shadow. He moved experimentally. There was a pain in his side, but nothing else seemed to be damaged. Automatically, he reached for the webbing release and freed himself. The car, with most of its windows smashed, was lying on its side a long way from the track. He climbed up through what had been the windscreen, treading cautiously in the broken remains of the controls. Outside, there was inferno. The sessions hall had vanished, replaced instead by a great trunk of cloud. On all sides, the trees had been flattened and stripped of their leaves. Many were burning, their smoke adding to the desolate cloud of nuclear release. And all around, the bodies of the juvies lay. All had been burned. All were now dead. Robin stood there for a long time. Presently, he began to cough, and blood trickled through his lips. He turned his back on what had once been the hall and walked erratically up the way he had come so recently. Overhead, a low flight of yellow rockets skimmed away from the black cloud.

That was The Run, a story written by Chris Priest. It comes from an anthology edited by Judith Merrill, titled England Swings, SF. I'm Michael Hansen, technical operation for this program by Dan Schmidt. MindWebs is a production of WHA Radio in Madison, a service of University of Wisconsin Extension.

0: There is no danger if you choose the right moment. That golden ray is a signal. Now. There, you see? Without a flaw. Oh, what sculptor could reproduce that? The Easter lily, which Genevieve brought to me this morning from Notre Dame, turned to stone, to the purest marble.
1: I know nothing of chemistry, Boris, but how? I mean...
0: Oh, don't ask me the reason. It never fails, though. Yesterday, I tried one of Genevieve's goldfish. There it is.
2: The other man looked to where Boris Ivan pointed. The goldfish that once had floated in a glass bowl now lay upon a small antique table, sculptured in marble. The stone was beautifully veined with a faint blue, and from somewhere within came a rosy light, like the tint which slumbers in an opal. When the Russian-born sculptor had dropped the lily into the basin, the liquid it held had lost its crystalline clearness. For a second, the flower was enveloped in a milk-white foam, which disappeared, leaving the fluid opalescent. Changing tints of orange and crimson played over the surface. And then what seemed to be a ray of pure sunlight struck through from the bottom, where the lily was resting. It was at that precise moment Boris had plunged a hand into the basin and drawn out a marble flower.
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0: I don't know why the veins on the heart are tinted, but they always are.
1: And it's quite safe to put your hand into the liquid?
0: At the given moment, yes. Namely, when the ray flashes from the bottom.
1: Almost like a signal.
0: It is a signal. Otherwise, who knows, I might acquire a marble hand. Not so funny.
1: But what I don't...
0: Alec, my dear Alec, I can't explain.
1: Where did this ray, the light... Where did it come from?
0: I don't know. It just comes. Where I immerse any living thing. Perhaps it is the vital spark of the creature escaping to the source whence it came. Stay to lunch. Genevieve will be here very soon.
6: I saw her going to early mass. It was beautiful, sweet, fresh. Like that lily before you destroyed it.
0: Do you think I destroyed it?
6: Destroyed, preserved? How can you tell?
1: Boris?
0: Huh?
1: Will you, Adriadne, go to the salon, monsieur?
0: I suppose so. You like it?
1: Magnificent, technically. But after your Madonna last year, the world is going to expect something greater.
0: You like the Madonna. As a model, I could ask for no one in the world as perfect as Genevieve.
2: Neither of them spoke then for a long time. Perhaps both were dreaming of the woman Genevieve, who had gone to early mass. Certainly both were in love with her. The colony of artists flourished and was proud of Boris Ivan. His father was French and his mother was Russian. Perhaps Alex being in love with the beautiful Genevieve had something to do with the affection that existed between the two men, an affection that was never acknowledged. But after it was all settled and she had told him that it was Boris whom she loved, Alex had gone to the big sculptor and congratulated him.
0: Alec. Hmm? Alec. Hmm? So, what do you think of my discovery?
1: I think it's wonderful.
0: I shall make no use of it, you know, beyond satisfying my own curiosity, so far as may be. And the secret will die with me. I investigated, and I stumbled on a solution which attacked the object immersed with a ferocity unheard of, and in a second did the work of years. I'm almost frightened when I think what I've found. Scientists would go mad over the discovery. So simple, too. It discovered itself. When I think of that formula and that entirely new element.
1: Oh, what new element?
0: Oh, I haven't thought of naming it, and I don't believe I ever shall. There are enough precious metals in the world now to cut throats over.
1: Have you struck gold, Boris?
0: No. Better. But see here, Alec. You and I have all we need in the world already. Oh, how sinister and covetous you look already.
1: I better change the subject. I'm devoured by the desire for gold.
0: Genevieve, how lovely to see you.
7: Alec. Boris, you must ask Alec to stay to lunch.
0: I did.
7: And you said yes, I hope.
1: Je vais bien l'ennuyer, madame. Oh, she's a... Yeah, I'd better go home, don't you think? She seems sort of dispirited.
0: And if I know.
1: I mean, if she's upset about something, I don't want to hang about. Yes, well,
7: then. Luncheon is ready, you know. I prepared everything. Alec, was I cross? I thought I had a headache, but I haven't. Come here, Boris.
0: Mm-hmm.
7: Alec knows that after you, there's no one in the whole world I like as well as I like him. So if he sometimes feels snubbed, it won't hurt him.
8: Oh, la bonne heure. Who says there are no thunderstorms in April?
7: We eat.
8: Food! Food!
2: They work hard, the artists, but fitfully, and as they pleased. And so, consequently, Jack Scott, Boris, and Alec idled a great deal as well. There was a bathing room, which Boris had turned into a second studio. In the center was a square pool, sunken below the surface of the floor. Steps led down into it.
0: I say again, my friend, while my sculpture is magnificent, your, what you are pleased to call painting, is perfectly ludicrous. Oh, you think I'm joking? Oh, but I've never been more serious in my life. As a painter, you would make a fine waiter. My friend, I am stronger than you. And you are about to eject. In you go. Alec. I forgot. The pool.
1: What? What are you...
0: I nearly threw you in.
1: Well, what?
0: The pool's full of solution.
1: Solution?
0: Oh, you mean... Alec, forgive me.
1: I don't think I've been turned to stone today. Not particularly. But in heaven's name, why keep the pool full of that stuff? It is gruesome.
0: Hey. I want to experiment on something large.
1: Huh? Me, for instance?
0: Oh, that came too close for jesting. No, I want to watch the action on something. The action of the solution on a more highly organized living body. That big white rabbit, for instance.
9: Boris, you're coming with me to the gallery. I want to see that Rodin bronze again.
0: Ah, and the Monet landscape. Eh? We ought really to take Alec along to see how real painters
2: paint. The house of Boris Ivan, the sculptor, contained a fine smoking room. It was never used for smoking, although there were racks of very fine pipes in the room. No, the place was altogether too gloomy to spend very much time in. 2 days after the sculptor had nearly cast his friend into the pool, Alec came into the smoking room late in the afternoon. For the first time, he sat and smoked there and found it not at all unpleasant. Something about the twilight, he thought. It was soothing. The rugs and skins on the floor looked brown and soft. The big couch was piled with cushions. The pipe went out, and he was soon asleep. When he woke, someone was playing the piano. The music was strangely sad. It was quite dark. He listened and caught a brief scent of her perfume. He knew too well who played so fast.

0: Genevieve?
1: Yes.
0: All right, Genevieve. It's me, Alec.
1: Alec.
0: I've been sitting here dreaming. Came for smoke, ended having a sleep. Who knows how long. Where's Boris?
1: He's gone to Epcot, Mr. Scott. He thought you'd gone home before dinner. Forgive me, Alec, for letting you stay here alone all this time.
0: I had a nice long nap. Won't you play again?
1: No. I don't want to. Please go home now, Alec. Good night.
0: Asleep. She seems to have a fever. High one. The doctor can't account for it. Or else he will not.
2: Genevieve had a fever?
0: Oh, yes. Unusual, I know. De Gaye Genevieve, yes. She was lightheaded at intervals. She kept saying her heart broken and she wants to die. The maid will call me the moment she wakes up. What should we do?
3: For some unaccountable reason, when the other had said the beautiful Genevieve wished to die, Alec's heart stood still. He was very suddenly afraid. There was no reason, but something had changed. It was no longer Boris and the beautiful Genevieve and two faithful friends painting and sculpting. The happy, bohemian life. Something had changed. There was a difference in Boris. There was a difference in the woman.
0: Come and see my rose-colored bath full of death.

0: Darling, let's go out and paint the town red.
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0: Oh, that's gone. 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
1: Ah, Grandpa. Oh, darling, can't you look as though you're enjoying yourself? The party's great.
0: Yes, it was until I ate.
1: Well, take a Digel. I always keep some in my bag.
0: But I already took an antacid.
1: Yes, darling, but Digel is much more than an antacid. Digel has double action. There's a layer of antacid plus a layer of simethicone. It's the simethicone that relieves that dreadful bloated feeling. Here, try a Digel.
3: Like they say, when you eat too well, demand Digel.
4: Is it death, Boris?
5: You are not prepared to call it life, I suppose, eh? We'll try another goldfish. Send another one after the first, wherever that is.
6: The sculptor collected one of the squirming fish from the bowl in the studio and made his way to the crystal pool. The fish was cast into the pool, and as it sank into the liquid, its scales flashed with a hot orange gleam. Then suddenly, it became heavy and rigid and sank to the bottom. Then came the milky foam, the splendid hues, and then the shaft of pure, serene light. And Boris lay on his stomach, reached into the pool, and retrieved the goldfish. An exquisite marble thing, blue-veined and rose-tinted, and glistening with opalescent drops.
5: Child's play. It is simple.
7: Hello, I've done another fish. Boris?
8: Hello, Jack.
7: Something bigger now, You must try something bigger now, Boris.
8: You must watch yourself. Don't put ideas into his mind. 2 days ago, I was very nearly thrown in.
9: Well, that's nonsense, sir. Will you know it?
8: Well, you did say. I mean...
9: It was only a joke.
8: Well, I know that. I mean, I'm not...
7: Listen, the white rabbit. Let's put him in. Oh, imagine how beautiful he'll look, done in marble. I can get another one easily.
8: You can't. Not the rabbit.
5: Why not? What's the difference between a rabbit and a fish? You paid no heed to the fish going.
7: I'll go and get the rabbit.
6: And they played their game with the white rabbit. Alec went away and read some magazines, declining to be present when life went out of something large and furry. A fish, yes. But there was a difference between something cold-blooded and small and covered with scales. And just as they came back with their marble rabbit, the bell rang from upstairs in the sick room.
10: Genevieve? I suppose so. The doctor doesn't seem to know what the matter with her. Fever. It's easy to say just simply fever.
7: Beautiful, isn't he?
10: Who?
7: Well, not the doctor, obviously. The rabbit.
10: Look, pure,
7: lovely.
8: I'm not particularly impressed anymore.
11: Alec!
8: In fact...
11: Can you get the doctor? Hurry, please, hurry.
6: Jack Scott went for the doctor. Alec went up to Genevieve's room. The girl's fever was higher. Both her cheeks burnt bright red. Her hair was damp and awry. Her lovely hands opened and closed... The eyes remained closed.
10: Can I get something? Help. Jack's crying.
11: Don't understand. What's the matter with her?
12: Alec. Why did I turn him away? Why? I love you so deeply. Alec. Please.
7: The doctor's here. He's on the way.
5: It's not your fault, Alec. Don't grieve so. Just because she loves you.
10: Just because. 2 years ago, she told me she loved me, but she loved you better. I was heartbroken, but didn't stop me feeling what I always have for you. Deep underneath. For her. Still.
5: I'd rather be alone for a while. If you'd call.
6: and the painter went home. The 2 years' strain since the morning in May when Genevieve had confessed that her love for Boris was greater began to tell at last. Since that time, never in thought, word, or deed had Alec betrayed his sorrow. But now the mask of self-deception could no longer be worn. Whilst Alec sat staring from his window, Boris worked feverishly on the Fates, a beautiful, rather terrible group he was sculpting, also for the Salon that year. While he worked, the Madonna looked on, frozen forever in stone, her face as near in stone to the lovely Genevieve, in flesh and blood, as anyone in the world could make it. And even as he worked, the real Lady Genevieve left her bed, and after looking sadly through at the sculptor, walked slowly towards the bathing room. A second after she had passed, Boris put down his hammer and chisel, and, on an impulse, went to the door and looked out into the passage beyond. He saw the flash of his lady's gown as she passed into the bathing room. He must have known instinctively.
13: Genevieve!

0: and the Madonna in carven stone watched sightlessly from the studio. And yet another Madonna lay her hands across her breast, carven, it seemed, in marble, at the bottom of the pool.
1: Something bigger now. You must try something bigger now, Boris. You must try it. I'm sorry. I would have given anything in the world not to have had to tell you. But someone had to.
2: I know. He shot himself. Through the heart?
1: Yes. I carried him to his room, and then I went and let that filthy stuff out of the pool. I was frightened. Too frightened to go down the steps. I did, though. In the end. She was white as snow. I went and found bottles of the solution. Then I smashed them. I made a fire. A big one. And destroyed all Boris's notebooks and papers. I burnt them. There's no chance of the formula ever being discovered now. I called the doctor in the end. I could never have managed everything without his help. He's a good soul. He knows when to pity a man who can bear no more. Oh, we got the servants paid and sent them to the country. Rosia keeps them quiet there. Stories of Boris's and Genevieve's travels in foreign countries. We buried Boris in a little cemetery at Sèvres. The doctor gave his certificate as heart disease. No one else knows anything. They mustn't. This is for both of us. Please open it. It's from him. I suppose it's the will.
2: Yes. Leave everything to Genevieve. In the event of her dying in childless, I'll be taking control of the house at Rue Saint-Cécile. You're to look after the management of debt. On our debts, property is to revert to his mother's family. Except the marbles and sculptures he's done. Finds a heaven.
0: Genevieve lies before the Madonna in the marble room. The Madonna bends tenderly above her. Genevieve smiles back at her.
3: What? You can't...
0: Why not? What else is there to do? She's just a beautiful piece of marble now. She's yours. You've always loved her. What would you have had me do? Bury her? Courage, Alec. A week later, Jack Scott left for the Channel Isles. And Alec went to live in Boris's house, having given up his own apartment. He found he could paint at the house in the Rue Saint-Cécile. This surprised him. Sorrow fades, like everything else. It was a long time, though, before he could bring himself to enter the room where she rested. At last, he was drawn by the strength of his life's passion to the sealed door of the marble room.

was just as always. Sunlight poured through the window, tipping with gold the wings of Cupid, lingering like a nimbus over the brows of Madonna, her tender face bent in compassion over a form in marble so exquisitely pure that he knelt before it and wept. Genevieve lay in the shadow under the Madonna, and yet through her white arm he saw the pale azure vein, and beneath her softly clasped hands the folds of her dress were tinged with rose, as if from some faint warm light within her breast. He touched

0: Yes, what is it?
1: Someone at the gardener's has seen a white rabbit.
0: White rabbit? Well, what of it?
1: Well, beg pardon, sir, but it was running about the house when he came to lay the fires this morning, sir.
0: Well, if it's caught, let it loose in the walled garden. Is that all?
1: Just this letter, sir.
0: Oh, thank you.
2: My dear Alec, this must be short. I beg you, do not leave the house of Roos and Cecile. Do not even go out until I return. I have been plagued by dreams again. I even make a little sense out of some of them. But I beg you not to leave the house under any pretext. Jack.
0: Lost his reason. Oh, you're back again, Martin.
1: Please, sir. Sorry, but this fish. You see, there's goldfish in it.
0: What? Well, what have you got them in a dish for?
1: Sir, people are playing tricks. Someone's stolen the white marble rabbit and they put a live one in the house and no one can catch it. Those lovely marble fish are gone too and I just found these common live ones flopping about on the floor in the dining room.

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The sunlight was streaming in. And through the sunlight, in a heavenly glory, the Madonna smiled as Genevieve lifted her flushed face from the marble couch and opened her sleeping eyes.

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5: 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You don't want to miss this one. It's a gas. Hi, I'm Jackie Cooper. Remember how it was a while ago trying to get gasoline? Listen.
6: Honey, we can't stop at my daddy's place. I haven't even written to him in 5 years.
5: We've been married that long? Seems like 10.
6: Just shut up, Dick. It was your bright idea that got us out here in the first place. Ow! Oh, I'm sorry, honey. I love you. I'll do anything for you.
5: Just be sure the old man doesn't talk you out of it. I'll be here as Dirty Dick Siri when the Zero Hour presents a shortage story. Tune in, won't you? This is Jackie Cooper inviting you to listen for me on the Zero Hour presentation entitled The House Call. It's an abnormally good show. Tune in, won't you? Hi, this is Jackie Cooper. I'll be right here as Dr. Edward Goodley when the Zero Hour presents The House Call. Dig this.
7: What's that? Do you hear that?
5: It's coming from over there. Look.
7: Well, who's he? What do you know? It's a stone forest. Look at the size of that cemetery.
5: That's what I was afraid of.
7: What's that?
5: That man. He's digging a grave. That's the house call, right here on the Zero Hour. I'm Jackie Cooper. On our next Zero Hour, I play an FBI agent who leads a chase through a night fog in which a killer lurks. The story is Escape to Nowhere. Tune in. In the darkness, danger lurks aboard a fog-bound barge.
8: If anything happens to my mother, gun or no gun,
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5: An FBI man stalks the killer. My name's Jackie Cooper, and I have the role of the FBI agent. 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This is Jackie Cooper. In the next Zero Hour, I play a gent whose perception of the larceny in his fellow man is tested to the limit. Join me for Fair's Fair, you know. This is Jackie Cooper. In the next Zero Hour, I play Gavin McAllister, a man with many friends.
6: Daryl, I think Kurt's coming too.
9: Well, my sweet, whack him again. We get the money transferred to the bag your friend so neatly left us.
6: Daryl, are you sure no one will suspect?
9: I told you, they'll never know. They'll never find Gavin's body, and even if they do, it'll look like his chute didn't open.
5: With friends like that, who needs enemies? Be sure to join us for Fair's Fair, you know.
10: Now, that's the end of the promo cluster. As you noted, we transmitted only 8 promos for the first 4 days of next week, and we'll repeat that instruction that we gave you before the feed. The first 2 were for the shortage story to be aired this coming Monday, May 6th. The next 2 for the house call will be the episode aired on Thursday, May 9th. The next 2 are for Escape to Nowhere, which will be aired on Tuesday, May 7th. And the last 2, for Fair is Fair, you know, will be aired on Wednesday, May 8th. Yesterday, we fed you 2 other promos for an episode entitled The Violation. Do not use those. That episode will not be aired next week. We will have to tell you what will replace the violation for Friday, May 10th, on a conference call the beginning of the week. Well, that's the closed-circuit conference call for Friday, May 3rd.
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2: I remember growing up, but most of all, I remember Mama. 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Oh, yes, I remember Mama. I remember how she cried the day my first child was born, and the love just shone in her eyes. This Sunday is Mother's Day. Remember with a Hallmark card when you care enough to send the very best.
3: In this era of grand crisis, to be extravagant is to be the fool. The words compromise and moderation have taken on larger meanings. But there is one way of the world that remains untouched by all the sound and fury. That would be murder. Today, our story examines the odd circumstances that surround the fate of a common man. Walt Carter, age 55, owner-operator of the only service station on a 50-mile strip of highway along the great southwestern Nevada desert. We call it a shortage story.
4: Hey, Walt, the truck's here.
5: Tell them to start pumping, Jimmy. I'll be right there.
4: Okay.
5: So I leave all of my worldly possessions to my daughter, Patricia Carter Siri, except for the station and the motel, which go to my loyal friend, Jimmy Day, signed Walter Carter, March 13, 1974. That's that.
6: Howdy, Walt.
5: Hot enough for you, Scott? You want a soda or a beer or something?
6: No, thanks. Listen, I gotta be going.
5: Hey, you can't go before you leave me my gas.
6: I already have.
5: Impossible, you just got here.
6: Oh, Jimmy's locking up the storage tank now. Look, I'm sorry, Walt. 50 gallons is all I can leave you.
5: 50 gallons? That wouldn't last me but a few days, even with so few cars coming through here.
6: I know, but I got my orders.
5: Look, if this keeps up, I'll lose the station. The motel's dying, is it?

0: through here.
1: I know, but I got my orders.
0: Look, if this keeps up, I'll lose the station. The motel's dying as it is. I gotta have more gas.
1: If there was anything I could do for you, I'd do it, but I can't. Now, come on, please, just sign the receipt.
0: Better than nothing, I guess.
1: Things will get better, Walt. Pretty soon people will be driving everywhere again, and tourists will be staying overnight. You see, it'll all work itself out.
0: I hope you're right. You sure you won't have that beer?
1: No, can't today. I'll be back in 2 weeks.
0: Two weeks? Hey, Scott! Scott!
1: I'll see you, Walt. Bye, Jimmy.
2: Hey, Walt, you know we're running low on soda. Walt?
0: Jimmy, I want you to go to town and mail a letter for me.
3: Honey, we can't stop at my daddy's place. It wouldn't be right.
4: You're his baby girl, aren't you?
3: But I haven't even written to him in 5 years.
4: We've been married that long? Seems like 10.
3: Just shut up, Dick. Look, it was your bright idea that got us out here in the first place. You had to gamble away.
4: Don't bite it off!
3: Now, don't talk to me like that.
4: You want more?
3: I'm sorry, honey. I love you. I'll do anything for you. Anything.
4: Just be sure the old man doesn't talk you out of it.
3: Hey, where is everyone? Oh, wow. Just look at the place. It's really gone to pot since I left.
4: Go on, get out. We better see you first. We don't want him to have a heart attack. Here I went. Patty! Is that you?
5: Patty. Oh, Daddy, I missed you so much.
4: Oh, baby. Let me look at you. Hey, what happened to your lip? It's swollen.
5: Oh, I bumped it on a desk in our hotel room in Vegas. I was drunk, you know.
4: Our hotel room?
5: Dick's and mine.
4: Oh, I was hoping you'd left that bum by now.
5: Don't start in on me right away.
4: Oh, now, Patty.
5: We need some gas and a place to stay overnight, okay?
4: Well, you can have any room you like. They're all vacant, but gas or something else.
6: Hey, Pop, what's holding you up? This is a film station, isn't it? Fill her up.
4: Well, he's still a charmer, isn't he?
5: Oh, lay off him, will you? He's my husband.
4: Yeah, I know.
5: Now, be nice to him. At least try. Dick's mellowed.
4: Well, seeing your family, I guess I can fill your tank. Now, I can't do it for just anyone. We ain't got but 50 gallons.
5: Thank you, Daddy. I knew you'd be glad to see me.
2: Oh, that was mighty fine beefsteak, Walt. Mighty fine.
5: Yeah, you didn't have to go to all that trouble, Daddy.
4: No trouble. We've been keeping those steaks in the freezer for an occasion. And I'd call this family reunion one.
5: Well, I'm just happy that you're happy.
1: Now, let me help you with those, dear.
5: Well, thank you, sweetheart.
4: You didn't talk to him yet.
5: I will. Give me a chance.
4: Do it now. And ask Jimmy to give me a hand in here. I never washed a dish in my life.
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4: How'd it go?
5: I asked you, where have you been? Ow!
4: I drove to town to get us a bottle to celebrate with. There's your answer. Now tell me, how did it go?
5: Well,

0: not so good. He doesn't have much cash on hand, and I know he wouldn't give it to us anyway.
1: What about the other thing?
0: Insurance?
1: Yes, the insurance.
0: Well, he's got one more premium to pay. It's due next week.
1: That's not too bad. We can stick around if I can stomach his attitude that long.
0: No, we can't.
1: Why not?
0: He knows we're broke. We have to leave tomorrow.
1: Why, that dirty...
0: Shut up!
1: Hey, you slapped me. You know what that means.
0: No, Dick, please. They're here. No!
2: Patty, are you telling me the truth? Now, Dick didn't hit you, did he?
0: I told you I fell in the bathtub.
2: Yeah, I know what you told me.
0: First you kick us out, then you call me a liar.
3: Damn it!
0: What's the matter, honey? Won't it start?
2: Jimmy, see what you can do.
3: Okay, Walt.
0: I just can't wait for us to leave.
2: You can stay, he goes.
0: If Dick goes, I go with him.
1: That's right, Pop. She's my little girl now.
2: Dick Seary, if I were 20 years younger,
1: you'd
2: I would...
1: do nothing.
4: It's a starter, Walt.
2: Oh, hell.
1: Looks like we both stay.
4: I can probably get a rebuild in town. I gotta go in anyway to pick up a case of soda.
2: Mail this letter while you're there, will you?
4: Have we got enough gas in the tanks for me to fill up the truck?
2: How much we pumped today?
4: About 25 gallons.
2: I don't know. We'll have to shut down till Scott comes again.
4: Well, I'll take half a tank and see what I can get in town.
2: Now, Jimmy, don't forget to mail that letter for the insurance.
4: All right.
0: Dickie, I'm scared. What if we're caught?
1: Who's going to catch us? Jimmy's staying in town, and the old man's been asleep for hours.
0: Won't there be an explosion?
1: Don't be stupid. That's what the old man's been crying about. The only gas around here is in this can. We'll just have a nice little fire. He gets the insurance money, and his loving daughter gets her share of the payoff. If the insurance people ask where we were, I got friends in Reno who'll say we were there. We did leave this place 2 days ago.
0: I love you, Dickie. Tell me you love me.
1: I love you. Now get ready. There. Start the car. Now let's stay and watch. I love a good fire.
0: Well, can't we go? It makes me sad. This used to be my home.
1: Hey, there's a car coming. It's pulling off the highway. Let's beat it. Keep the lights off. Step on it.
0: Do you think he saw it?
1: Just drive. We can maybe get...
0: Why didn't you let me go back? Why? Oh, God, he's dead.
1: Shut up. I'm trying to think.
0: Daddy's dead. Oh, God, we killed him. Oh, God.
1: There was nothing we could have done. The story in the paper says he was killed in the explosion.
0: You said there wasn't going to be any explosion. You lied.
1: Get off my back. It shouldn't have blown up.
0: Well, let's go back and give ourselves up. We can explain.
1: Explain what? That we only started the fire to collect the insurance money? Get something through that stupid head of yours. The police are looking for us, and they ain't interested in finding a couple of firebugs. We're wanted for murder.

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0: Hey, Wayne.
1: Hold it right there, Dick.
0: Wayne? What are you doing with that shotgun?
1: Been reading the papers. You people are wanted by the law, and so am I. How do I know they didn't follow you here, and how do I know you didn't make a deal with them?
0: Wayne, I wouldn't do that. You know me.
1: Now get that car out of sight. Meet me inside the house.
0: And that's the way it really happened. I swear it.
1: Funny, that's not the way I heard it over the radio.
0: What did they say?
1: They had a taped interview with a witness, Jimmy something, Jimmy Day.
0: What did he say?
1: That you planned the whole thing? Said he overheard you talking about blowing up the gas station and the old man with it.
2: That's a lie. We never said that.
1: Well, too bad you were seen. They opened the old man's will today. Looks like you got aced out of some bucks.
0: How can that be? The old crock was broke.
2: We never said anything about killing Daddy. Never.
1: Yeah, well, it seems one of the big oil companies wanted to buy that land.
0: What?
1: Well, hell, he was sitting on top of a whole field of raw crude.
2: Daddy never said anything about that.
1: The will says that Jimmy gets the motel and the station, or what's left of them. Looks like he gets it all now.
0: The hell he does.
1: Well, you can't stop him.
0: Oh, no? You still running hot cars?
1: Hey, you're not thinking about going back there, are you?
0: I'm not thinking. I'm going.
2: First you say we run, then we come back in a stolen car. We'll be caught for sure.
0: Shut up.
2: No, I can't take this anymore.
0: All right, get out.
2: You don't mean that.
0: I'm waiting. Go on, walk. See how far you get.
2: Oh, Dick, I'm sorry. I was only kidding.
0: Well, I'm not.
2: Well, no, Dick. No!
3: Uh-oh, we got company. Could be the cops. Over behind where the motel was. Hurry! Sorry, we're closed. There's a station in town that... You!
4: Hiya, Jimmy.
3: Well, how did you... Well, where...
4: You ask a lot of questions for a guy with all the answers.
3: Hey, now, wait a minute.
4: Shut up. You're a mind reader. You must know this gun is loaded.
3: Oh, now, Dick, take it easy.
4: Why did you lie, Jimmy? You had a good thing going. The motel and the station would have been yours. But you had to get greedy.
3: No, wait.
4: I'm not going to shoot you, Jimmy. I just want you to stand between me and your partner. Just in case he's pointing a gun this way. That's it. Now, hold it right there. Now, I got a few questions, and you're going to give me some answers. You see? Because I got nothing to lose. You got all that oil company's money to think about.
3: Well, Walt didn't know about the bid from the oil company. He just got the rotten end of the deal.
4: But you knew. You were the mail boy. Always taking letters into town. I never saw you bring any back.
3: But I didn't kill him. I didn't have any reason to.
4: What were you doing out here that night, Jimmy? You didn't come to warn the old man like you told the police. You had no idea we were even around. All of that talk about hearing us planning to kill him was a lie, wasn't it? Wasn't it?
3: Yes.
4: And you better tell me now the real reason for you showing up. You got 5 seconds.
5: We were going to transfer the gas, that's all.
4: What gas?
5: In the storage tank. When I saw the fire, I tried to wake up Walt, but it was too late.
4: You knew it was going to blow, so you didn't get too close. I wondered why you didn't go up with it. You mean the old man knew there was gas here all the time?
5: No, nobody knew.
4: You knew?
5: Yes.
4: And who else? Stand up straight. I wouldn't want to get hit by a stray bullet. You can come out now, friend.
3: Scott, don't shoot!
5: We were storing the gas here and selling it on the black market. I didn't want Walt to die. He was my friend.
4: You just killed your partner, friend.
6: I'll kill you, too!
4: Hold on! Maybe we can make a deal.
6: No deal! No one suspects me. With you out of the way, no one ever will.
4: What happened here?
7: Well, there's your killer. I think I got him. He went nuts, I guess. He just started shooting. Shot Jimmy in the back. He's over there, too.
3: You wouldn't mind coming down to headquarters and filling out a few forms. Legal procedure, you know.
7: Oh, yeah, sure. I understand.
2: I love you.
3: I don't see why we can't do it right here. Just a couple of questions. Your name?
7: Scott Garver.
3: Age?
7: 44.
3: Occupation?
7: I drive a fuel rig.
3: Employer?
7: I work for the oil company.
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14: 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Charlie says, really rings the bell. Charlie says, love my good and plenty. Don't know any other candy that I love so well.
12: Once upon a time there was an engineer.
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0: I love so well.
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1: And don't forget the hazelnut in every bite! 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
2: Sorry!
1: Thick milk chocolate for your delight?
2: Sorry!
1: Nougat and caramel golden light? And don't forget the hazelnut in every bite!
2: Sorry!
1: A hazelnut in every bite!
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5: Okay, Rock. 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
6: Really?

0: I've just received word from Nova City Earth that Ranger Star of the Space Rangers will arrive here tomorrow to help us.
1: What are we doing in the meantime? Captain Stedman, wait for someone to kill us?
0: The local authorities, please, the local authorities are doing all they can.
1: And I'm for selling out and leaving this part of Mars.
0: If you all calm down for one moment, please. Please, let's at least give this ranger our support. If he can't find out anything, then I'll be the first to lead you out of Polar City.
2: Captain Stedman!
0: Tommy, what is it?
2: My uncle! Uncle Bob!
0: What happened?
2: Uncle Bob is gone!
3: Shooting star to Polar City Mars spaceport. We're in an established orbit waiting for assignment of landing birds.
0: Robert changed disappearance brought the total of missing persons up to 16 among the Earth colony. And they've all disappeared without any logical explanation.
3: I see.
4: But how can people disappear in thin air, Captain Stedman?
0: I wish I could answer that, Fletch.
3: I understand that Tommy was with his uncle when he disappeared.
0: According to Tommy, yes.
3: Is there any reason to doubt him?
0: You know how young children are. They have vivid imaginations.
3: Yes. But Tommy was very broken up over his uncle's disappearance, wasn't he?
0: I can understand why. Tommy's parents were killed by the Martians when the Earth people settled here. His uncle adopted him. Have you seen Tommy yet?
3: No. Gail Archer, medical supervisor, member of our crew, is with him right now. We thought she could break the tension better.
0: All I can suggest is that you listen to his story and draw your own conclusions.
3: Oh, we intend to.
0: Fantastic as it may sound, it could be true, I suppose.
3: Most of the Earthmen here are farmers, aren't they?
0: Yes. Polar City, as you know, is noted for its excellent farming area. This section being close to the polar cap makes it a perfect climate, not to mention the fact it provides us with the best land on the planet.
3: Then it would be possible that the belt around the polar area could eventually make Earthmen on Mars self-sustaining, as far as the food supply goes.
0: Well, yes, eventually, but I don't see...
4: What do you mean, Rock?
3: Well, whoever controlled the food supply on Mars could control the people. Is that correct, Captain Stedman?
0: We never thought of it, but yes, I guess you're right.
4: Then someone or something is trying to scare the Earth people away from Polar City so they can take over the land.
0: That's ridiculous.
3: No, a hungry man will do anything for food, for his body, soul, or mind, Captain Stedman. Even kill.
5: That is more medicine, isn't it, Mr. Archer?
6: No, this is something you'll really like, Tommy, here.
5: Go ahead. I promise you'll like it.
6: What is it?
5: Well, a special drink that all boys and girls like on Earth. It's a vitamin malt. Go ahead.
6: Mmm, it is good. Thanks a lot.
5: I'm glad you like it.
6: Tell me something about Ranger Stark.
5: Oh, you like him. He's a space ranger, and, well, he's big and handsome and has a cute smile and a twinkle in his eyes.
6: You like Rocky, don't you?
5: Now, listen, young man, you're getting very personal.
6: But you do like him, don't you?
5: Well, certainly. I've been a member of his crew since the Space Fleet days.
6: No, I mean, you really like him.
5: Well, he is very nice, but, now, listen, I think that you said that...
3: How's the patient, Gil?
5: Oh, he's just fine, Rocky. Boy, am I glad to see you.
3: Oh?
6: I was just asking her if you like...
5: Tommy wanted to know when you were going to get here. Tommy, this is Ranger Star.
3: Rocky to you, Tommy.
6: Hi, Rocky.
5: Tommy's been asking a lot of questions.
3: Well, that's the only way you'll ever learn, Tommy. Ask questions. And that's why I want to ask you some questions. I want to learn something.
6: All right, sir.
3: Well, the day that you were out with your Uncle Bob, tell me what happened.
6: We went out to look over the land. Uncle Bob did that about once every 6 Earth months. Well, we were skipping some rocks along the water in the stream, and all of a sudden Uncle Bob stopped and started walking away.
3: Mm-hmm. And what did you do?
6: I followed him and kept asking him where he was going. But he wouldn't tell me.
3: Well, what did he do?
6: He hit me and knocked me down. I was so scared I ran back into town.
3: Uncle Bob was nice to you, wasn't he, Tommy?
6: Always.
3: Well, then, don't blame him for what happened. He probably wasn't himself.
5: Sounds like he was under some sort of hypnotic spell.
6: But where'd he go? Why'd he leave me?
3: That's what we're trying to find out, Tommy.
4: Oh, Rod Stedman wants you on the visit, Wade.
3: Well, I'll be right back, Tommy.
5: I'll go with you.
3: What is it, Flash?
4: Well, Stedman wouldn't tell me. He just said it was urgent.
3: What kind of a boy does Tommy strike you as being, Gail?
5: Oh, a very normal boy, Rocky. Why?
3: I just wondered. That was my impression, too.
4: Did Tommy help any?
3: Some. A mental control is being exerted over the missing person. Exactly what, I don't know.
4: Here's a visit, Wade.
3: Ranger Star.
7: Stedman here, Ranger Star. Better get over to my place at once. Avon Brickner, one of the missing persons, just walked into my office.
0: He walked in as if he'd never been missing. I asked him where he'd been. He just laughed.
3: Did he say anything else?
8: Claimed he's been up in the hills looking over his land and that there was no need for alarm. He got up to leave and then just passed out on the floor.
3: I sent Gale over to the hospital to talk to the doctor. Flaps is out at Brickner's home, standing guard.
8: Why do you need a guard? Excuse me.
3: Yes, Captain.
8: Captain Stedman.
9: This is Gale Archer. Tell Rocky that I've talked to Dr. Carson, that I'll meet him at the Brickner's home.
5: Just to look at him, Rocky, I'd say that he'd battled something both mentally and physically.
3: Yeah, the hollows in his face are deep, but that could be from lack of food.
5: Well, the doctor checked him over, but couldn't find anything physically wrong. A case of shock is all he could call it.
3: Did he find anything unusual on his person?
5: Yes, here. In the palm of Brickner's hand.
3: Looks like a burn.
5: Well, that's what we thought at first, but it's more like a mark, a birthmark, a discoloration of the skin.
3: That's odd. Burn looks like a diamond. Almost the perfect shape.
5: Well, what do you think it is?
3: I don't know. Did you check with his wife to see if it could have been a birthmark?
5: Mrs. Brickner was sent to bed by Dr. Carson. She was in a very nervous state.
3: Well, nothing we can do here. Come on.
4: Find anything?
3: Maybe. I'm staying here with you, Plaps, to stand guard. Gale will go back to Tommy's place.
5: Do you expect something to happen here, Rocky?
3: Avon Brickner's return seems more than just a coincidence. He disappeared once. It could happen again.
4: What do you expect to find in a clothes closet?
1: Clothes?
4: Oh, I know that, I know that. But why can't you look for them in the daytime instead of night?
3: Mm. Here we are.
4: Huh? Well, they look like they've been in a cosmic storm.
3: Brickner was wearing them when he walked into Stedman's office today. Oh.
4: What?
3: Jacket and trousers are stiff. Seems like they've been in some sort of liquid.
4: Water?
3: Well, it hasn't rained here in over an earth week, and his boots are watermarked.
4: Well, what about the stream that Tommy told you about?
3: Well, it doesn't seem to be.
4: Hey, Rock. Somebody's at the window.
3: Get your flash beam out. When I signal, turn it on.
4: What is it?
3: Shh, quiet, Flash. Hey, look. It's walking over to Brickner's bed.
4: It looks like it's going to...
3: Turn on your flash beam, quick.
4: Yeah,
3: Don't blast, Flaps.
4: Well, but he's getting away.
3: We don't want to kill intelligent life unless we have to.
4: But what was it?
3: Well, it looked like a small-sized version of a Martian. We won't say anything about this, Flaps.
4: I'd just soon forget about it. Just hope we don't meet up with another one.
3: We'll probably meet up with quite a few of them before this assignment is over.
8: Going into that country is dangerous, Ranger Starr.
3: Somewhere in the hills, there must be an answer to the mysterious disappearance of the Earthians here in the Polar City.
8: If you've made up your mind, I guess I'll go with you.
3: Oh, this is something that Flaps and myself will handle alone.
8: Very well, if that's the way you want it.
3: Well, Tommy, glad to see you up and around.
5: He insisted on coming down to see you.
6: Miss Archer said that you were going to look for my uncle.
3: That's right, Tommy.
6: I want to go, Rocky. Please let me.
3: Well, I'd like to, but... Well, it might be dangerous. And it isn't exactly the kind of a job for a young man like yourself to be doing.
6: But maybe I can help find Uncle Bob and the other missing people.
3: Oh, I'll bet you could. But you'll have to let Flaps and me go on this trip alone.
8: They won't let me go, Tommy.
3: Yeah, that's right.
6: If I were a space ranger, I'd let me go along.
3: I tell you what, Tommy. When you do grow up, I'll help you become a space ranger.
6: You mean it, Rock? Honest?
3: Honest. But to be a good space ranger, you... Well, you have to make good marks in school and pass all your tests.
5: Then we'd better run along, young man, and study.
6: All right. But if you need any help, Rocky, you can count on me.
3: Oh, I know we can.
5: Be careful, Rocky.
3: Oh, if anything should happen and you need us, use your communicator. Flaps and I will have ours.
5: I will. Come on, Tommy.
6: Goodbye, Rocky. Flaps.
3: Goodbye, Tommy.
8: Your equipment's loaded on the sand sled. You'll be able to use the sled until you reach the foot of the hills. Then you'll have to walk.
3: Thanks, Captain Stedman.
8: You sure you won't change your mind about me coming along with you?
3: You'll be more help here, keeping the Earthians happy. That's a big job in itself.
8: Very well. Good luck to both of you.
3: Flaps and I rode the sand sled as far as we could into the hills, then strapped the gear on our backs and started walking. It was wild country, just as Stedman said it was, and the going through the tangled undergrowth was slow. By night, we were only halfway up the hill, so we camped by a small stream. Having been faced with eating Flaps cooking before, I came prepared. I brought along some highly concentrated food tablets, and while he was insulted, my stomach was very happy. Before bedding down, we lit a small campfire to keep away curious Martian desert cats and then turned in for a night's rest.
4: What's going on?
3: We have a visitor. Over in the bushes.
4: Huh?
3: Get your blaster. Go around one side, I'll go around the other. Now be careful.
10: Come on out or I'll blast. I'll count up to three, then start blasting. One, two.
2: Don't blast, Rocky. It's me.
10: Hold it, Flap. Hold it.
2: I know I broke my promise, Rocky, but I just had to come along.
3: How did you get here?
2: I hid in the back of your sand sled.
3: Well, why didn't we see you?
2: When you stopped, I climbed out and then followed along behind.
4: Jumping Jupiter. Tommy.
2: Hello, Ranger Flap.
4: Hi, kid.
2: Do I have to go back, Rocky?
3: Well, you can't go back tonight.
4: Oh.
3: We'll contact Gail on the communicator the first thing in the morning, and then we'll see if you can stay or not. And right now, say your prayers and get some sleep.
11: Bother you this late at night, but I have some information that must get to Rock as soon as possible.
5: Well, Rocky and Flaps are gone, Commodore, but I'll get a message to them. What is it?
11: Space Investigation Department just gave us a report on Captain Stedman.
5: What about Stedman?
11: He's really a space criminal, known as Lance Whitman. Used to be a scientist, but was discharged from the scientific labs here in Nova City because of...
5: Commodore Bradford!
12: You'll find that your communicator doesn't work, Miss Archer.
5: Captain Stedman...
12: Yes. I came over to report that Tommy is missing.
5: Tommy missing?
12: I thought perhaps you might know where he was.
5: Why, no, I...
12: I've been outside for some time. I heard your conversation with Commodore Bradford.
5: Oh, what are you going to do?
12: I have no choice now.

0: Well, how do you feel after a good breakfast, Tommy?
1: Fine, Rocky.
0: Yeah. Nothing like a good breakfast to give you a good start in the day. You'll remember that.
1: I will.
2: I don't understand it, Rock.
0: Understand what, Flint?
2: Well, my communicator doesn't work. Tried everything.
0: Well, then use mine.
2: I did. It doesn't work either.
0: Well, they were both checked before we left Stedman.
2: Yeah, well, whoever checked them to be sure they wouldn't work.
0: Flaps took one of the communicators apart and found a microtube missing. Now we were out of communication with Gale and had no way of knowing what was going on in Polar City.
3: Get the gear together, Flaps. We're going back to Polar City now.
4: Right.
1: Rocky! Rocky, help!
0: I spun around fast in the direction of Tommy's frantic voice and started running to help him. Down by the edge of the stream, I saw one of the funny Martian men Flaps and I had seen before. He had Tommy in his arms. I grabbed him and spun him around. He might have been small, but he was fast and strong. I was on the ground now with the Martian on top of me. His hands were around my throat, and I was struggling to break his grip.
2: Hey, what in the universe happened?
0: He grabbed Tommy and was running away.
2: So that's the same kind of creature we saw at Bridger's house.
0: Yeah, I told you. We'd be seeing a lot more.
2: Well, where's Tommy?
0: He was just here a few seconds ago.
2: He's not here now.
3: Tommy!
2: There he is, Rock. Look, he's walking down the middle of the stream.
3: Tommy! Just a minute!
2: Great day in the universe. Look at him. He's way out of this world.
0: Don't touch him, Flaps.
2: Well, shouldn't we do something?
0: Oh, Tommy's all right, I'm sure, but in some sort of a trance.
2: Oh, what's he holding in his hand?
0: Looks like a necklace or a charm. Hey, I remember now. That native had something around his neck. I was on the ground and suddenly I felt weak and... That's it, Flaps. The necklace had a purple ornament on it. That's the piece that hypnotizes victims and through it the metal power controls them.
2: Well, what do we do about Tommy?
0: Follow him.
2: Still walking down the middle of the stream. Can't we do something to break the hypnotic spell?
0: I don't know what effect it might have on him. The mental force is leading him someplace. We'll have a better chance if we can find out exactly what the control is. Then, once it's broken forever.
2: Hey, look, Rock.
0: Hmm?
2: He's walking out of the stream now.
0: And toward that big jagged rock over there.
2: But there's nothing there.
0: As far as we know now. Let's move a little faster so we can catch up with him, and then we'll stay right behind him. Tommy walked closer and closer toward the rock. We moved up close behind him so that we could protect him against any danger. When he reached the rock, he stopped, and suddenly the rock separated and swung open.
2: Jumping Jupiter. It's opening up.
0: We're going to follow him in. Now, act just the way he does, in a trance. And whoever's behind the rock slab will think we're one of the captives.
2: Yeah, you hope.
0: I'm hoping real hard. Now we found ourselves in a huge cave. The rock slab swung shut. Followed Tommy down the cave that was lit with purple torches on each side. Ahead of us, there was a big open area with 20 or more of the native Martians, like the one we had fought with earlier, standing around a large open pool. Tommy walked right into their midst and stopped.
2: What do you make of it, Doc?
0: Looks like some sort of ancient sacrifice ritual.
2: Well, they're all just standing around the pool. Why don't they do something?
0: Well, maybe they...
5: You are now facing the pool of life, Tommy Kane. And you will soon be one of us.
2: Me and that big man.
0: Don't ask any questions now, Flaps. Just do what I say. Get your blaster ready. When I holler, stop running toward that pool and firing into it. I'll explain later. We haven't much time. Now wait here until I holler for you.
2: Right.
5: Whoever you are, don't try to stop me from taking this boy out of here. If you do, I'll blast your pool of life into eternity. I've been expecting you, Ranger Star. Welcome. You heard me. I'm taking this boy out of here. I say you won't. I don't think you will at all. Look up there.
2: Hey, Rock. Rock, it's here. Look. She just walked out on that ledge up there.
0: Now, no matter what happens, just do as I told you to.
5: The minute you start blasting into the pool, Ranger Star, Miss Archer will walk to the edge of the cliff and fall into it.
3: All right. What do you want us to do?
5: Up on that ledge. You'll find some diamond-shaped rocks. Listen carefully, Star. Diamond-shaped rocks. Pick one of them up and take it to Miss Archer.
3: Very well.
5: In just a few moments, Ranger Star, you will become one of us. Yes, one of us, Ranger Star, as your friends have. And my plans will become that much easier.
3: Fire!

0: Tommy and myself are deeply indebted to you, Ranger Starr.
1: We sure are, Rocky. Thanks an awful lot for saving my Uncle Bob.
2: Remember what I told you, Tommy. Study real hard, and when you grow up, I'll see to it that you're a space ranger. That'll be repayment enough for me.
3: A shooting star ready to blast, Rock.
2: Okay, we're coming. Come on, Gail.
4: Goodbye, Tommy. Tommy.

0: Well, another mission accomplished, Rocky.
1: Yes, but with a very narrow escape.
2: You know, all I want to know is what was in that pool that I blasted so much, Rock?
1: Well, that was a form of intelligent matter that Stedman perfected. He was a brilliant scientist, but used his knowledge wrong.
2: Mm-hmm.
1: The purple ornaments, shaped like diamonds, were a dried portion of the liquid in the pool.
2: I see.
1: He spread them around the hilly area of Polar City, and the farmers, on their check of their land, would pick them up, fall under an hypnotic spell, and the intelligent matter would lead them to the cave.
2: Well, what did he do with the people?
1: Well, only a scientist could explain it, Flaps, but... Well, I'd imagine they were used in some way to feed the pool of intelligence.
2: I'm glad we got rid of the thing.
0: Well, Stedman told me that he planned to rule the universe someday through the pool of intelligence.
2: Well, how's that deal?
0: Well, first, he had to scare the farmers away.
2: Which he was doing a nice job of.
0: Yes.
1: And then, through the food supply, he could control Mars.
2: Yeah, but what about the rest of the universe?
1: Well, he'd use his purple ornaments to attract certain powers to Mars. And then, through his control, it would have been an easy matter to use the powers as he wished.
0: Seth, what are you tapping your head for?
2: I'm just checking to see if I still have all my brains.

Captain Star of the Space Fleet is based on characters created by Tom Hubbard and written for radio by Tom Hubbard and Fred Eggers. John Larch is heard as Captain Star, Jane Harlan as Gail Archer, and Tom Hubbard as Cadet Sergeant Stripe. Captain Star comes to you transcribed from Hollywood.

0: That's all for today, boys and girls. 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
6: The Diary of Fate. Fate plays no favorites. It could happen to you.
7: Book 82, page 216.
6: In the Diary of Fate.
7: Yes, here it is. The name Hendrik Potanoff. A man of singular purpose and great tenacity of will, who used these talents to bring about his own destruction. He had his choice, as have all mortals. And because of a little thing, a letter he caused to be held up in delivery, Hendrik Potanoff came to know the real meaning of fate. His life record lies open before me, and for a moment, I, fate, look to a single horrible incident.
8: There, you lousy screw. I hope it killed you. I gotta move fast. Legs weak, awful dark. The door, it's a lock. I'm on the incline. The sunlight, my eyes, it's blinding me.
9: Halt! Halt!
8: Hendrik, where are you, Hendrik?
7: Yes, Hendrik Potanoff, you had a choice, and your decision was for evil. Soon it will be time to write the final entry in the record of Hendrik Potanoff. And when I have written, I shall read from his page in The Diary of...

0: the books of a prison, Hendrik Potanoff has been credited with 22 years of payment on his debt to society. He is scheduled to be paroled soon. But 7,000 nights have not bred repentance in his heart. 22 years of resentment at confinement are symbolized in his hate of Sarah Hetty.
1: If it hadn't been for Sarah refusing to testify that she was with me that night, if it hadn't been for Sarah's jealousy of Molly, if it hadn't been for Sarah.
2: Hey, Hendrik, what's your saying?
1: Yeah, I've been listening to that every night for nearly 21 years. But only 30 more times till I get out.
2: Like a hand agreed by the trumped up the sea today, eh?
1: Yeah, dummy. Huh? You hear the bull coming in.
3: 13202.
1: Yeah.
3: Oh, Hendrik. No letter for you tonight.
1: Do I ever get letters?
3: No. I guess not. Too bad about Swede getting shot trying to escape today.
1: Yeah, sure, they come and go. Swede was only here 8 years. Hardly time for a shave and a haircut.
4: Quiet now!
1: Been for Sarah's life. If it hadn't been for Sarah Hetty.
0: Yes, to Hendrik Potanoff, even freedom meant only one thing. An opportunity for revenge on Sarah Hetty. His decision for evil was 3,000 times confirmed. Nightly he warmed his hate at memory's fire. Recalled again with bitter recrimination, a courtroom scene of more than 20 years before.
5: Gentlemen of the jury, you have heard the evidence against the defendant. You will now retire to the jury room and return when you have reached the verdict.
6: But why wouldn't she testify, Molly? Wouldn't she do that for you, her sister?
7: No. I got down on my knees and begged her.
6: Well, she could save my neck. Did she tell them why I shot him and that she was with me?
7: Oh, she's jealous because you married me instead of her. She claims she stayed home alone that night.
6: Oh, she lies. That was the night I took her out purposely to break the news that you and I had got married.
7: Now she wouldn't admit it anyway. She just couldn't have been out with a man now being tried for murder. Only a week before she married John Hedrick, the banker.
6: Sure decided to marry him off of sudden.
7: She doesn't love him. She married him for spite after you married me.
6: She just admitted it was a stick-up. And that Carver threatened us while we were parked there. They'd call it justifiable homicide and I'd go free.
7: Even though they proved that you had trouble with Carver before?
6: Oh, sure, that was just a coincidence. He was just a cheap stick-up on. He didn't know it was me in that car until he shoved his face through the window.
7: And once he'd seen that you had recognized him, then it was you or him.
6: Well, of course. I let him have it before he could drill me.
7: Oh, darling. You just hadn't driven her home before you reported to the police station.
6: Well, it seemed natural, though, because she was boiling mad at me already, and the shooting made her hysterical. I figured she'd corroborate my story when the time came.
7: She wouldn't. And especially not now. It would ruin her social position.
6: Her social position? Against a life sentence for me.
7: Hendrik, would it do any good to let people know about our marriage?
6: No, no, babe. But they don't know what hurts. If I do take a rap, and they knew, you'd be labeled as the wife of a killer.
7: I wouldn't care, darling. Believe me.
6: I know it, Molly, but in case I am convicted, you can do me more good as the unmarried sister of the influential John Hetty. Now, don't let anybody know about our marriage.
7: Well, then you think you will be convicted?
6: I'm afraid so. Without Sarah's story, the district attorney has made it look like a plain case of bad blood between us, with me taking Carter for a ride.
7: What can I do?
6: Just go on living with Sarah and John. Use your time and opportunity to work on her. And maybe someday, you can get her to listen to you.
7: Well, I'll do it, darling. I'll do anything.
6: It'll be hard. I'll be hard on both of us. We won't be able to exchange letters.
7: Oh, no, darling. I've got to hear from
6: you. No, don't write. Pretend you've forgotten. Otherwise, Sarah will always be jealous and never help.
7: I'll wait for you. love you always.

0: according to the laws of this state, my duty by reason of the verdict of a jury consisting of 12 men and women to pass sentence upon you for murder, which I do in accordance with such verdict. I hereby sentence you to spend the rest of your natural life in prison.
1: Those memories furnish a decade of fuel for Hendrick's hatred. While Hendrick Potanoff suffered his imprisonment, Sarah, too, had paid great penance. She had carried a guilt. But the tiny details that brought about the final humbling of her pride of circumstance were no mere coincidences. They were parts of a plan. A plan to set before Hendrick Potanoff an opportunity to overcome the sins of 20 years of hating.
2: Well, so you're my new cellmate, huh? My name's Hendrick. They call me Limpy. What's yours, Sam?
3: William. They call me Bill.
2: Glad to know you, Bill. Just arrived today?
3: Yeah. Hey, you can tell that by this shaved head.
2: Mm-hmm. They'll call you Fish till it grows out of you. Sit down. I'll tell you a few things about your new boarding school.
3: Yeah?
2: A new man always gets the bottom bunk. You get up at 6, leave cells at 7, eat and work back in cells at 6. Lights out at 9. Baseball at church on Sunday. If you've made your task in the mill, 100 yards of good cloth. And then there's the two most important rules of all. The official rule, stop whatever you're doing and stand still when you hear one blast of a whistle.
3: Mm-hmm. Hey, what's that mean?
2: It's the gun bull's only warning before they shoot. And they seldom miss.
3: And what's the second?
2: Our unwritten law. Don't be a stool pigeon.
3: Well, thanks for the advice. You've been here long?
2: Nearly 22 years.
3: That's a whole lot of time. I'm only 21 years old.
2: And I've had something to keep me occupied. What are you in for?
3: Me? Oh, hit and run. 1 to 5 years. It was really an accident, but I lost my head and drove off.
2: It was your first offense, or do you think your folks could have gotten you off on probation? You got a family?
3: Yeah. Just my mother and dad and Aunt Molly.
2: Molly? I knew a girl named Molly once. What's your dad do?
3: Well, he's a banker. Number one citizen in our town. That's why he couldn't go to bat to help him. Everyone in Milford would have said he used his pull to get me off just because I was his son.
2: And... you're from Milford?
3: Yeah.
2: You've got an Aunt Molly? And your dad's a banker? Bill, what's your last name?
3: Hattie. William Hattie. They call me Bill. My father's name is John and mother's name is Sarah.
1: Yes, Hendrick Potanoff, I, fate, made your path cross to give you a chance to prove yourself worthy of freedom. You have a choice for good or for evil. But if your decision be for evil, the end is certain. And now it is time for another entry. And when I have written, I will read from the record of Hendrick Potanoff in the Diary of Fate.

0: are times when atonement and punishment have balanced the scales. There is given a second chance. For evil done, payment is made in the coin of sorrow and pain that comes as surely as the dawn of tomorrow. The parole board believed your protestations, Hendrik Platonov. You begged for one more chance. And now I, fate, intervene. A tiny twig, a gust of fitful wind, a letter unreceived. Sometimes mortal plans miscarry and themselves ensnare the plotters. If you, Hendrik Platonov, were to become involved in a violation of the prison rules, your parole would be forfeit.
1: 13202.
2: Here.
1: 54629. Here. Oh, let me see. Well, let's see. Here's a letter for... Here, you, William Hedick?
2: Yes, sir.
1: You can't have...

0: Well, see, here's a letter for... Here, you, William Heddick?
1: Yes, sir.
0: You can't have mail.
1: What?
0: I've got a ducat for you from the captain's office.
1: Yeah, but...
0: All your privileges are suspended for 30 days for failing to make task this week.
1: Yeah, but there's some mistake. I did make task. I made 10 yards over task.
0: Don't argue, fish. An officer checked the yardage. You were 10 yards short of task. Now you better make it next week or you'll get 30 days in the hole. Solitary confinement, fish. Ask Limpy. He can tell you all about it.
1: Mine's a no good screw.
2: Hey, look. Listen to me. Don't worry about the hole. I'm the trusty down there. If you ever get sent there, listen for 3 taps on the ventilator. I'll talk to you through it. And I'll tell you what to do to yourself.
1: Yeah, thanks, pal. I don't mind losing the other privileges. Yeah, but that letter, it was probably from Mom, and I haven't heard from her since I got here.
2: Oh, that's tough. But look, Bill, next week you'll make 20 extra yards. Then you can go see the captain. He'll give you your privileges back. So you'll only have to wait a week to get your letter.
1: He will. Yeah, but how can I make 20 yards extra? I worked as fast as I could this last week.
2: Oh, leave it to me. My pal Tony is the head loon tender in the mill. Hey, Tony.
3: Yeah.
2: I asked her last week to help my pal Bill. Now I want you to give him the works. Fix him up a lightweight shuttle and a small gear on his loom.
3: And still he's not through, pigeon. If he's a top villain, I lose my good time. You lose your parole.
2: I'll vouch for Bill. You speed up his loom.
3: You're my pal, Hendrick. I'll fix him up.
2: You got me.
3: Yeah, Mike, I give him the weight. He gets the fastest loom in the mill. Real fast, huh? Make lots of yards.

0: 54629, William Headache.
1: I hear, sir.
0: I warned you last week. Here's a ducat for you from the captain's office. Says you ruined 120 yards of cloth, state property.
1: Yeah, but it was good cloth, honest.
0: It was all thin. High-speed shuttles and gears were found on your loom in violation of the regulations. Where'd you get them?
1: Well, I don't know. I don't know anything about it.
0: Okay, wise guy. I'll come back as soon as I finish my count. And you can tell me who speeded up that loom or be ready to go to the hole.
1: 7 days in the hole. Limpy, I've heard men die of consumption down there, go crazy, get shot. What do I tell them, Limpy?
2: That depends on whether you're regular or stool pigeon. You can squeal on me and Tony and save yourself a month in the hole.
1: Yeah, but you'd lose your parole.
2: That's it.
1: Shh, quiet, he's coming back.
0: Well, Eddie, you made up your mind to be sensible and talk, or do you go to the hole?
1: I'm no stool pigeon, screw. Let's go.
3: Yes, Hendrik Potanoff narrowly escaped his own trap. But it is written that no man can forever escape the reaping of his sowing. Unnoticed and unheeded, the threads of circumstance bind him to a doom as certain as his plan is evil. To William's confidence in him, Hendrik Potanoff then added a second factor of influence. His was the only voice William would hear.
1: Good. He didn't forget me.
2: Bill. You hear me?
1: Yeah, I'm only. Gosh, it's good to hear a voice.
4: How's it going, Jim?
1: Okay, I guess. Well, there's nothing to do. Can't see. It's black dark. I can't stand up straight. Can't stretch out. I don't know how long I've been here. I'm awful hungry. No, nothing. Not even bread. Just water. But it's sore because they found a small knife in my trousers. I don't know how it got there. What can I do?
4: Why is it? You have to stand up for your rights. The screw comes with your water.

0: manger.
1: Sure. 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
2: Here's your water, wise guy. Pass out your bucket.
0: Now, you lousy screw. Where's my food? You give me my food or I'll...
2: You're what? Threatening an officer, huh? Well, just for that, no water.
0: Hey, come back. Give me my...

0: Get me out, please. Please, help me get out, Henry.
1: Okay, stop blowing your top in the room. You like that thing,
0: sir? Yeah, sure, sure. I need anything to get out of here.
1: All right. Next time the guard opens your door, hit him over the head with your box. The outer door will be unlocked. Then run to the inner part. I'll meet you up there. I know a way to get you on the wall.
0: Okay. Yeah, I'll do it.

0: sunlight in my eyes. It's blinding.
1: Paul! Paul! Hendrick! Where are you? Hendrick! Hendrick!
2: Your plan was successful, Hendrick Potanoff. William Hedrick is dead. He made an easy target stumbling about in the blinding daylight. And no blame for William's death was attached to you by the prison authorities. But fate was waiting. Now the plan moved swiftly to its inevitable conclusion. And in a moment, I shall write the final entry on the page of Hendrick Potanoff in the diary.

0: every plot for evil contains the seed of its own undoing. Perhaps a tiny thing, no greater than a sheet of paper. Before his death, and for fear that its contents would identify and set William on his guard against you, Hendrik Potanoff, you had arranged to prevent his receiving a letter. And now the delicate scales of justice were slowly nearing inevitable balance.
1: 13202?
2: Yes.
1: Oh, Limpy, it's too bad about your cellmate. You sure look happy, though.
2: Well, why not? Tomorrow morning I go through the main gate, headed out.
1: Ah, good luck. Put this letter for your ex-cellmate with the rest of his belongings, will you? They'll be picked up and sent to his family tomorrow. So long.
2: A letter for William Hedrick. Probably from his dear mother. Warning him to beware of old acquaintance, Hendrik Potner. Taken a long time, sir, but I need you. Let's see what you have to say. Dear Bill, I'm convicted and sent to prison. Do you know and experience?
3: Unfortunately, however, has given me the courage to write this letter. You are a man now, not a child. As you read this, please remember that anything I have done has been for your welfare. All of us have made mistakes. I had hoped that I would never have to tell you mine. But your need now is greater than my pride. When I was your age, I fell in love and secretly married.
2: What do you know? This isn't from Sarah.
3: It's from you. Also was sent to prison. I've always loved him. I'm still waiting for the day he comes out, in the hope that we can live our remaining years happily.
2: She loves me. She's waiting for me.
3: He's
2: got my revenge on
3: his
2: hands.
3: I want you to find him and show him this letter. His name is Hendrik Potanoff. Having unjustly suffered much himself, I know he will guide and counsel you. But your time of punishment will not embitter you towards society. It will return you to me, a wiser, more tolerant man. To save you a great handicap in life, you have been raised as Sarah's son. Only she and I have known that you are not. When you get out, perhaps the three of us can spend many happy years together. For I am your real mother, Bill. And Hendrik Potanoff is your father.
2: No. No, I didn't do it. It can't be true. He was my son. Mine and Molly's. And I killed him, my own son. I didn't know it. It wasn't my fault. It was Sarah's fault. She made me kill him. If it hadn't been for Sarah. Get away from me, Sarah Hedrick. You're the devil. You tricked me. Fate tricked me. Get off that boat, Sarah.
1: Hey, you, Hendrik. Put that tool down. What's the matter with you? You blowing your top?
2: Get you out of here, sure. I'll kill you.
1: Step out of it, Limpy. There's no one in there with you.
2: You trying to get me. Don't you think I can see her sitting right there? She made me kill Bill, my son.
1: Listen, you screwball. Bill wasn't your son, and he was just trying to escape. You didn't have anything to do with it. Now put that tool down. Dummy,
2: I wouldn't have killed him if it hadn't been for you, Sarah. You made me do it, and now I'm going to beat your brains out. Now I'm going to kill you.
1: Hey, that bar. Hey, that bar. Okay, boys. Come on, bring the straight jack. I'll grab him. Now watch yourself. Put down that stool, Hendrik. Grab him, boys.
0: Yes, Hendrik Potanoff will pay for his crime in the still closer prison of a padded cell. For the rest of his life, he will each day scream in terror of his new cellmate, who will be with him always. A cellmate who cannot be paroled, nor killed. For with hate has he created his own nemesis, an invisible, implacable, everlasting tormentor, fear. Now it is time to close the book. In the case of Hendrik Potanoff, as in the cases of all mortals, I, fate, am but the instrument of a plan. The little things that pass unnoticed are my instruments. You do not recognize my hand in this, and that is well. So, when the time for decision is at hand, ponder long and carefully. And remember, there is a page for you in the diary.

The cast included Herbert Litton, Burl Wallace, Howard McNear, Barney Phillips, Irvin Lee, Ray Erlenborn, Ivan Dittmars, and Hal Sawyer. Diary of Fate is a Larry Finley transcription, brought to you from Hollywood.

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1: You're traveling through another dimension. A dimension not only of sight and sound, but of mind. A journey into a wondrous land whose boundaries are those of imagination. Your next stop, the Twilight Zone.
2: There are only three questions worth asking. One, where did we come from? Two, what are we supposed to do while we're here? And three, what happens next? All the rest aren't important. It took me a while to figure that out. I didn't get it at first. None of us did. But then, who does?
3: What? Where am I? Wait!
2: What in the...
3: Hey! Can anyone hear me? Is anybody up there? Hey! Can you hear me?
2: I had no idea how I got there. I must have blacked out on the way down because all of a sudden I couldn't remember anything, not even my name. There wasn't much light at the bottom, just a steady, even gray, like fog with the sun behind it, only very far away. The wall was curved a little and made of some kind of smooth metal. At least that's what it felt like. There was only one thing I could think of. If I was a prisoner, I had to get out. So I started exploring, feeling my way along. But I couldn't find a door, not even an edge to grab onto, nothing. I stopped to get my bearings, and then I heard it.
4: Hooray, the fleet's in.
5: Who are you?
4: Oh, but it isn't the fleet, is it? It's the army. Then the army's in.
5: Why are you dressed that way?
4: What way?
5: The makeup, the clothes. You look like a clown.
4: You don't like my uniform? Oh, well, can't please all the people all the time. Nice uniform you have there. Hooray for the army. Tararabum-dee-ay. Atten hut. At your service. What are your orders, Colonel? General? Whatever you are.
5: I'm a major.
4: Oh, yes, I see that now from your collar. But don't fret about it. You can always advance, even in a peacetime army. Today a major, tomorrow a brigadier.
5: I wouldn't mind having you on the general staff. From major to brigadier, not bad. There's light colonel and colonel in between. You're generous, old sport. You're certainly
4: Problem?
5: No problem. It's just that,
4: Just that what?
5: A couple of small items seem to have eluded me for the moment.
4: Such as?
5: Such as who I am.
4: Why, you're a major. According to your uniform, that's what you are. And that is what you said. Or are you impersonating an officer? That's a very serious charge, you know. Impersonating an officer.
5: No, I am a major. Here's the insignia, so I know that much. But that's all I know. I must have been wounded or something.
4: You seem to be intact.
5: Then why can't I remember my name? I have no idea who I am. I don't remember my outfit or the action.
4: Action? Which action was that?
5: The engagement, the battle, wherever it was I got hit.
4: Who says that happened to you?
5: I must have been wounded. Or at least I took a bump to the head. Did you hear cannon fire? Troops marching?
4: Nothing like that, dear boy. It's been quiet as a tomb in here, which is restful after a fashion. Though it does get boring.
5: Well, something happened to me. I've got to figure this out. Wait a minute. What about you? That's a clue. Is there a circus in the area?
4: A circus?
5: What's with you? Look at yourself. The costume, the clown hat.
4: Oh, I see. There must be a circus because I'm a clown. And clowns go with circuses. Everyone knows that. I guess it figures, doesn't it? But it should figure. A clown, a circus, an officer, a war. That's logical. Except that it doesn't figure. Not at all.
5: Why not?
4: Because, dear boy, there isn't any circus and there isn't any war.
5: Then what are we doing here?
4: Don't rack your brain. Accept it. The truth is, you're just like the rest of us. You wake up and here you are. No reason, no explanation. You just wake up and here you are.
5: Did you say the rest of us?
4: See for yourself.
5: See what?
4: Come with me. I should have introduced you right off. Meet my friends, such as they are. This one we call the bagpipe player, for obvious reasons.
6: Hello, laddie.
4: And this is, well, I suppose one would call him a tramp or a hobo, judging from his stereotypical appearance. A familiar sight, no matter where one goes, wouldn't you agree?
7: Hey, pal, you wouldn't have a drink, would you?
4: And the most beautiful of us all, the ballet dancer.
8: How do you do?
5: How do you do? I'm...
4: Don't worry about names. They don't remember theirs either. Gentlemen and lady, I'd like to introduce the Major.
8: Hello.
1: Meet our collection of walking, talking question marks. Five improbable entities who are all in the same predicament. Trapped side by side in a pit of light and darkness. No logic, no reason. Just a prolonged nightmare in which fear, loneliness, and the unexplainable walk hand in hand through the shadows. In a moment, we'll start collecting clues as to the whys, the whats, and the wheres. We will not end the nightmare. We'll only look more closely into the shadows in search of an explanation. Because you've already fallen with them, headlong and without a compass, into an uncharted region known as the Twilight Zone.
5: The clown was right. One was a bagpipe player, complete with plaid kilt. The tramp was, well, a tramp by the looks of him. And the ballet dancer really was beautiful. She had on a white leotard and one of those little ruffled skirts, what do you call them, tutus. The four of them acted like they weren't surprised to see me there. Not a bit. But why? Why weren't they? If you don't mind, would someone please tell me? Or is it a secret?
4: Tell you what, dear boy?
5: What do you think? What's going on here?
9: Going?
6: Going where, old boy?
5: I don't know. What are we? Who are we?
8: None of us know, Major. We don't know who we are. Each of us just woke up one moment, and here we were, in the darkness.
5: But this isn't really darkness. Not quite. I can see all of you, and you can see me.
8: It might as well be dark. The light, whatever it is, wherever it is so far away. I can't tell anymore if it's real or just something I'm imagining, because I need it to be there. Instead of...
5: Of what?
8: Of nothing.
5: That's absurd.
8: Is it?
5: Each of you woke up, just like that.
4: Correct again. Give the man a cigar.
5: But how did you get here? What were you before? Who put you in this place?
9: You sure got a lot of questions.
8: I told you, Major. We don't remember.
5: Are you sure you didn't fall?
6: We may have. The memory fades after a while.
5: Well, that's how I got here.
8: Did you?
4: Yes, he did. He did indeed. I saw him. A nice pratfall, as a matter of fact.
8: Quickly, before it fades, what's the last thing you remember before you fell?
5: I don't know. I must be suffering from amnesia.
8: Oh, then you're like us.
4: Time to join the big parade, Major. If you could find your hat and sword, you could lead us. Oh, what a splendid drum major you'd make. Followed closely by the clowns and acrobats, of course.
5: This is incredible.
4: Oh, isn't it? What a troop we put together. The crowd will love us.
5: But how did this happen? How could it?
8: That's the same question we asked ourselves. How could it happen? A question with no answer, Major. A question with no hint of an answer. At least, not a rational one.
5: Nonsense. Everything has an answer. You just have to find it. Consider all the evidence, sift through the clues.
9: Oh, is it this exciting? Where do you want to look first?
8: It doesn't matter.
5: Of course it does.
8: Please, try to understand what I'm saying. It will be easier for you that way. We're things with no memory, no knowledge of what went before, no understanding of what is now, no knowledge of what will come.
2: How long have you been here?
6: Hey, it's part of the mystery, too.
9: We don't know nothing. At least I don't. You got any ideas?
2: No. No idea at all.
9: Then don't fight it. Live it or live with it. Know what I mean?
2: Whoever left us here must have a plan. How long will we be here until the next phase?
4: Now that's a very good question. The best question of all. But alas, no one has the answer.
2: You mean you don't?
4: Who else is there? We've discussed it and discussed it like a proper committee, and we're no further along than we were at the beginning. Talk, talk, and more talk. So I ask you, man to man, clown to officer, what's the point?
8: Sit down, Major. Conserve your energy.
2: For what?
4: For whatever the fates have in store. I suggest you listen to the beauteous ballerina and fasten your seatbelt, because we may be in for a very bumpy ride. Or then again, perhaps not. Perhaps what will happen is only more of the same. Perhaps we're all doomed to die of terminal boredom. Look at him. Active fellow. Very active fellow. Very much army, in other words. A man who has to do something, anything. A compulsive type. A regular worker ant.
2: Oh, you're a big-time psychologist now, huh?
4: By no means. I'm only a clown, which is neither here, there, nor anywhere. I could as easily be a financier, a certified public accountant, or a left-handed pitcher who throws only curves. What difference does it make? We're here because we're here because we're here. And what are you? You're an idiot. An energetic idiot, but an idiot nonetheless. You know you're wasting your time, don't you?
2: I know I want out of here. I'm not satisfied sitting around and heaving deep sighs. I just want out.
4: You have no monopoly on that, Major. We all want out of here.
9: I second that emotion.
6: Aye, but you're wasting your time. We've all gone around and around like bloodhounds with our noses to the wall. We can even give you the dimensions of the room.
9: 39 feet.
2: Starting where?
4: It doesn't matter, does it? When you measure a circle, you may start anywhere. Am I right or am I right?
2: What's the height?
6: We figure about 40 feet to the top.
2: What's up there?
4: Oh, the sky. Artificial light. Maybe a fluorescent lamp. An illuminated microscope. You name it. One guess is as good as another.
2: You have made guesses, then?
8: Oh, all kinds. We could be on some other planet. Or on a spaceship. Or...
2: Go ahead.
8: Or we're all insane. And this is just a mirage. An illusion.
9: Oh, we're dead. Dead to the world.
4: Well, if we are, it certainly isn't heaven.
9: How do you know? It ain't so bad. I've been in lots worse places than this.
6: Limbo, then?
4: Quite possibly. All together now. Limbo, limbo, limbo lock me. Limbo, limbo, limbo lock me.
6: Or we really don't exist. We're figures in somebody's dream.
4: Cogito ergo sum. I exist, therefore I am.
8: Or each of us is having a dream, and everyone is a figment of someone else's imagination.
9: Lots of possibilities. Makes your head want to blow up, don't it?
4: That's one thing we have an abundance of. Possibilities. An infinite number of possibilities.
2: What about getting out of here? Anyone examine that as a possibility?
6: Have you? It's a solid wall. No crevices, no out-juttings of any kind. Nothing to hold on to or scrabble over or get your fingers around. Time to face the music, Major. We're trapped down here. There is absolutely, positively no way out.
2: A nightmare, then. That's all it is. A nightmare.
4: It is indeed. But whose? Yours? Mine? The Scotsman? The ballet dancer? Just whose nightmare is it? Can you tell me that?
2: It doesn't add up. Someone knows we're here.
4: Of course. We do.
2: I mean someone else.
8: Why do you say that?
2: They have to. You've all been here a while, possibly quite a long while. So someone must feed you, someone must give you water.
9: Yeah, well... You would have thought so, wouldn't you?
6: Don't go jumping to conclusions now, laddie.
5: Hold on. Someone must bring down food, or you couldn't survive.
8: There's been no food, no water.
5: That's impossible.
4: Oh, is it really?
5: In that case, we'll starve to death, or die of thirst, or...
8: That's the oddest thing of all.
5: What is?
8: Don't you understand yet?
5: No, I don't understand. Why don't you tell me?
8: Do you feel hunger, Major? Or thirst? Or heat? Or cold? Or fatigue? Discomfort of any kind?
4: Or anything? Do you feel anything at all?
5: No, I don't. But that doesn't prove anything. This has been a trauma. It's natural that I don't feel thirsty or hungry. Not yet. I'm in a state of shock.
4: Close, but no cigar. You were born in a state of ignorance, educated in the school of hard knocks, and got your degree at the street corner university. Now you're ready to graduate to oblivion. What do you say? Let's break out the booze and have a bowl.
8: None of us have felt thirst or hunger or anything else since we've been here. And we've been here for an endless time, Major. I can tell you that. Time without measure.
5: What's wrong with you people? Have you tried shouting, calling for help?
4: Endlessly.
5: Well, then have you pounded on the wall like this to get their attention? I mean loud. I'm talking about taking off your shoes and really pounding. Have you done that?
8: Often.
5: Well, have you looked all the way around? Have you felt every square inch of the wall? Maybe there's a control button or a panel of some kind, a hidden panel, or a lever, something.
9: Yeah, sure. At the start, that's all we did. Hunted and searched and peered and felt with our hands. And you know what we found out? Sure you do. We found out that this right here, is the whole shooting match. This little room. What you see is what you get, Major. There ain't no more.
5: Well, are you going to tell me?
9: Tell you what, Major?
5: What was that? That noise?
8: It happens from time to time. A giant bell or something. That's what it sounds like.
5: Yes, but what is it?
10: Another question, eh, boy? One more question without an answer.
5: Oh, then this is a madhouse. That's what it is. A madhouse. You're all loonies.
4: You might be right, Major. But remember one thing. Whoever's ringing that bell, for whatever purpose, I think it would be safe to say that honestly and truly, absolutely and positively, it...

0: It's no use.
1: Let us out! Let us out of here! What do you want from us, please? Just let us out!
2: Are you okay?
3: Don't be afraid, Major. Take my hand.
2: Where?
3: Here. Please don't be afraid. In the beginning it's hard. But after a while...
2: There must be a way. Something we can do. There has to be. This sort of thing just doesn't happen.
4: A few more like that, and it'll wreck my bagpipe.
5: You there, girl.
3: What is it?
5: Why don't you dance for us?
2: Leave her alone.
5: It'll make the time pass.
0: A capital idea.
4: I'll play a tune.
3: I've already danced for you. It doesn't do any good.
0: Don't be modest. The Major's never seen you dance. How about it?
2: The Major doesn't want to see her dance.
0: Careful. You'll hurt her feelings.
2: The Major's not interested in passing the time. All the Major wants to do is get out of here.
4: And how do you propose to do that?
2: All right. It's smooth. Absolutely smooth. Unbroken. And high. Too high. Not even a place for a foothold. Nothing. That means we have to go through the wall.
5: With what?
2: Did you ever think of that, huh? A hole through the wall? Or what about the floor?
0: What about it?
2: If the wall is solid, smash a hole in the floor and tunnel out.
0: Easier said than done.
2: At least give it a chance.
4: We don't know how thick it is. The wall or the floor. Or even what they're made of.
2: Then find out. Find out. Don't just sit there like lumps, like things, like mindless, soulless things. Playing your bagpipe, telling her to dance. What's wrong with you? If this is a madhouse, maybe that's where you deserve to be, in a madhouse.
5: And what about you, body boy?
2: I think you're mad, all of you. I think you're out of your ever-loving heads.
0: I know you are, but what am I?
2: Try a hole through the wall, right about here. That's the first thing to do. Try to force a way through it.
0: Industrious, isn't he?
2: How about it, huh? A hole through the wall. See if we can get out that way.
0: That's very bright. Terribly ingenious. Highly imaginative. Incredibly inventive. Except for one thing. With what? With our bare hands? With our fingernails?
2: With this.
0: Why? Wherever has your sword been all this time?
2: It must have come off my belt when I fell into this place. Here. Watch this.
0: Now you've gone and broken it, dear boy. Nice sword, I must say. Was it Sheffield steel or only pot metal?
2: No. I will not have this. I will not have it.
3: Major, please, Major, listen to me. After a while, it becomes easier. I promise.
2: I need to make a plan. I need to do something.
3: Perhaps there have always been dungeons like this, and we've just never heard of them before. Maybe they're for the unloved. Maybe that's what we are, the unloved.
2: Don't let me hear you talk that way. Come here. Get a hold of yourself. Think. Don't be afraid. We have names. We're people, and that means we belong somewhere.
3: Do we?
2: There are others who care about us. You can count on that. Somewhere, somehow, we've got a life of our own, each of us, and people who care and remember out there. And we'll find them again, together.
3: Do you really think so?
2: I'm sure of it. A tunnel. That's what we'll do. We'll dig a tunnel.
0: The boy simply doesn't give up, does he?
2: I've got it.
5: Got what, pal?
2: I know where we are. It suddenly occurs to me. It's funny none of you ever thought of it, but it has to be.
3: Where? Where are we?
2: Why, my dear young lady, how unobservant of you. When the whole thing fits together so perfectly, You need me to draw you a picture?
3: Please tell me.
2: Ladies and gentlemen, it seems quite apparent, doesn't it? Absolutely unequivocal. We, all of us, are in hell. God help us. We are in hell.
0: Never say die, that one.
4: He'll come to accept it eventually. Just as we did.
5: Let him be. Did he get some satisfaction out of banging a broken sword on the floor? Well, let him have his fun.
3: At least he's trying.
0: He is indeed. He's been trying for several hours now. You can't help but admire that kind of persistence. Even though it's a little like trying to empty an ocean with a cap, or count the grains of sand in a desert, or reach up to touch the stars. So, let him dip and count and reach all he wants. Of course it won't help, but I fail to see how it could hurt under the circumstances.
2: It's metal, or the hardest wood I've ever come across. Circular, perfectly smooth, with no breaks anywhere.
0: All of which we could have told you some hours ago.
4: Which we did tell you, if you'd bothered to listen.
2: We've got to figure out something else.
0: Oh, do. Maybe we could wish it all away using the power of positive thinking.
2: That's enough.
0: Or bore through it with our X-ray eyes. Anyone have a laser beam handy?
2: I said that's enough.
5: Or make believe we're acrobats. You know all about that, right? Clowns, acrobats?
0: Most definitely. Alley-oop and over the top to freedom.
4: Now you got it.
5: Yeah, you got it, all right. Dreaming and wishing, wishing and dreaming.
3: Hold on. Listen to the man.
0: Oh, come now. In the final analysis, this is all rather idiotic.
3: Is it?
0: It only requires a moment's reflection to see...
3: Why not?
0: Why not what?
3: What you said. Acrobatics.
0: A figure of speech, my dear, not meant to be taken seriously.
3: Isn't it?
0: I will grant you that we have somehow forfeited some of our human dignity, but we are nonetheless governed by human frailties, not the least of which is gravity. You may know some advanced acrobatics that I'm quite unaware of, but for the moment, unless you can find a circus gun big enough to launch one of us skyward like a human cannonball...
2: I see what she's getting at.
0: Well, kindly elucidate, if you please.
2: Don't any of you see?
3: Yes, of course.
2: One on top of the other, standing on each other's shoulders. What about that? It's the way they do it in the circuses, isn't it?
0: Is that query directed at me?
2: You're a clown, aren't you?
0: I'll ask one if I see him. I can assure you I may wear the costume of a clown, but I have no recollection whatsoever of having been one, if ever I was.
2: Then the only thing you ever were was a coward.
4: That's uncalled for.
0: Consider the consequences. We may not feel thirst or hunger, but the pain of a broken bone is quite another thing. We might very well feel pain, and a fall from, 10-15 feet up, down to this hard floor, well, that's a sensation I'd as soon do without.
3: It's a chance.
0: With all due respect, miss, no thank you.
2: She's right. It is a chance. Consider the consequences of not trying.
4: It won't work.
2: The weight will be on the first person, so I'll bear the brunt of it.
4: That light's too far away.
2: Come on. The clown on top of me, then the tramp, then the bagpiper, then the dancer. What do you say?
4: We'd never reach it.
5: Well, never say never. We don't know how high it is.
0: That's the point. We'd be exerting ourselves for nothing. It could be 100 feet up there for all we know, or 200 or 300.
5: But we got nothing to lose, right?
0: Why don't we sit down and have some entertainment instead? A much safer course of action.
2: Why don't we go for it? Come on, clown, up on my shoulders.
0: Oh, observation. Things were far simpler before you arrived. However, I suppose I must go with the majority.
2: Get a foot on my shoulder. I'll boost you up.
0: Careful now.
2: That's it.
5: My turn?
2: Not yet. The bagpiper next.
4: Give me a hand, laddie.
2: Use the wall for leverage.
4: I can barely manage. But it's holding. All right, miss. It's up to you.
3: How high is it? Can you see an edge or anything yet?
4: I guess 7 or 8 feet to the top. Maybe more.
2: Maybe less. Come on, I can't hold this weight forever.
6: Go very carefully, one step at a time. You'll make it.
0: Thank God she's so light.
6: Whoa!
7: That's my nose you're stepping on.
6: Now stretch.
3: I am stretching.
6: All the way up. Now, what do you see?
3: I can't quite reach it. It's still, about 8 or 10 inches above me.
6: Up on your toes. That's it.
3: I'm almost there. Everybody straighten. All I need is a few more inches. No! No!
2: We were so close.
3: Yes. I think we were.
2: We'll try again.
0: Nonsense. We could have broken our necks.
2: But we didn't.
0: I, for one, am not trying it again.
2: How much farther? How much more would it have taken?
3: Only a few inches. I could almost, almost feel it.
2: What if?
0: What if what? I respect persistence as much as the next man, but stupidity, that happens to be a waste of time. A useless expenditure of energy.
2: If we were just a few inches shy, if that's all it took, I could straighten up more on the bottom. We could each straighten an inch, 2 inches. That would give her the height she needs. Let's go. One more time.
0: My dear young warrior, would that you had not arrived. Things were so much more peaceful before.
5: Why not? We got something else to do?
4: Not that I can think of.
3: Please, I was so close.
0: And heaven help us all. Leave us give it the old college try.
4: Steady.
7: Okay.
3: Easy. Just a little more.
6: Right. Watch the foot now.
3: Almost okay, go.
6: This is as tall as I can stand.
0: Quite an exercise for the lowest spine, I must say.
4: Now, young lady.
7: Here she goes.
3: Oh, there's a rim of some sort. Yes, I think I have it.
6: Now pull yourself up.
4: Hold on.
0: Yes, by all means.
3: Oh, I can't.
2: How's the leg, miss?
3: The knee's twisted, I think. But it'll be all right.
2: We're almost there. You had your fingers over the ledge.
5: A miss is as good as a mile.
2: Not in this case. A miss by about 2 or 3 inches? That's hardly a mile. This is what we do next.
0: Oh, share your plan, pray tell.
2: The same thing, without the dancer.
4: Then we'll be several feet short.
2: No, we won't. Hear me out. The clown, the tramp, the bagpipe player... And then I'll climb to the top. I'll tie a rope to the haft of this sword, fling it over the edge. Let it catch there like a grappling hook.
5: Now that's thinking.
0: Ingenious. But first, hadn't one of us better run over to the hardware store and pick up the rope?
5: He's right. There's no rope around here.
2: Strips of cloth. Torn from what we're wearing.
0: You mean tear our clothing?
2: It's a chance. And a good one. Yours has the most material. You said yourself you don't feel the cold. So give me those balloon sleeves.
0: The things we do for a man in uniform. 6 feet of excellent material, courtesy of Pagliacci, or whoever I am.
2: Good, but I need more. Twist it and start tying it together. Big knots. Well, that's it.
4: Takes me back to my Boy Scout days.
5: Were you a Boy Scout?
4: Who knows? I might have been.
5: I got one question for you.
4: Aye?
5: What the heck is a Boy Scout? Anybody remember?
2: We're almost ready. Now this time, we make it. The rope tied to the sword and over the top of the ledge. It catches and I'm up and out.
0: And then what?
2: We'll worry about that when it happens. Somehow I will get you out of here. All of you. But nobody gets out until one of us does. Now that's logic you can live with, right?
0: If we live.
4: You, tramp. It's time.
0: Indeed. Leave us get on with it. I can't take this much longer.
3: Good luck, Major.
2: Thanks. I'll need it.
4: All right.
7: Easy.
4: Now swing that rope, man. You can do it.
5: Ride him, cowboy.
0: You got it.
6: Almost. Watch out below.
3: One more time, Major. I believe in you.
6: Second time's the charm.
0: Good show. I believe he's done it.
4: How does it feel?
6: Tight. I think it'll hold.
5: Then go.
3: Major, you don't know how spectacular you look.
0: At least the weight's off.
4: Quick, everybody down before we fall down.
6: Got the ledge. There. Yes. If I can pull one leg up. No.
0: Well, What's there?
5: What do you see?
3: Major, you've got to tell us. Where are we?
2: No. And I knew then what I had known all along but didn't want to face. Some things, I guess, are too fierce to handle in one bite. I heard the wind and I finally saw where I was, where we all are. I wished the four of them well. If you see my friends, will you tell them I love them? Because the truth is this. There are only three questions worth asking. One, where did we come from? Two, what are we supposed to do while we're here? And three, what happens next? All the rest aren't important. I didn't get it at first, but then, who does? Maybe it's better that way.
6: No!

0: He made it.
1: I don't believe it.
0: I do.
2: A brave man.
3: Very brave.
2: But not a very bright one.
0: I wonder if we'll see him again.
3: He'll be back. I know he'll be back.
2: And then what, dear lady?
3: He'll come and get us.
1: You think so?
2: He may be back, but it won't be to get us.
3: How can you say that?
2: I'm beginning to get a feeling. Not a very nice one, I'm sorry to say. All the little details, they're starting to fit together. This place, our costumes, the bell. He may have been right at that.
3: What do you mean?
2: He may have been right all along. This may very well be a kind of hill. At least for us. One from which there really is no escape. No escape at all.
4: Look, what do you have there?
5: I found it in the snow. Someone must have dropped it.
4: Oh, thank you, dear. Just drop it in the barrel there, would you?
5: He looks like a soldier, but his coat's all torn.
4: That's all right. Someone will sew him a new one. I'm sure he'll make some little boy very happy.
5: Wow, you got lots of dolls in there.
4: Not as many as we'd like. They're for the orphans, you know. But it's early, and we've just started.
5: Can I have one?
4: Are you an orphan?
5: Well, no, but I like the ballerina. She's so pretty.
4: Oh, yes, she is, isn't she?
5: What's that on her face?
4: Hmm?
5: See? On her eye. It looks like a real tear. Is she crying?
4: No, why would she be crying? It's just a snowflake that started to melt. I suppose you could have her, if you promised to give her a good home.
5: No. I think I better leave her here.
4: Are you sure?
5: She doesn't want to go. See? She's holding hands with that soldier doll.
4: Why, aren't you the nicest little girl?
6: Toys for Christmas! 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
7: Just a barrel. A dark depository in which reside counterfeit, make-believe pieces of plaster and cloth, and plastic wrought in the distorted image of human life. But this added hopeful note. Perhaps they are unloved only for the moment. In the arms of children, there can be nothing but love. A clown, a tramp, a bagpipe player, a ballet dancer, and a major. Our cast of players, on a very odd stage known as the Twilight Zone.
8: 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Heard in the cast were Kathy Garver, David Darlow, Doug James, Christian Stolte, Franette Lebo, and Amanda Amari. Doug James speaking.

0: bring out the Branston. Because the crisp vegetables and the one and only tangy sauce in Branston pickle bring out the best in your food.
1: You know, some marmalades get some of their tang from added flavouring. While Robertson's Golden Shred gets all of its tang from Seville oranges. What would you rather have for breakfast?
2: I came across Mr. Kipling in a meadow by the church. If I've painted that spire once, he said, I've painted it a dozen times. He offered me an apple pie. An artist needs inspiration, he explained. Golden shortcrust pastry, delicious apple filling, and just the right amount of sugar sprinkled on top. But then, when it comes to the little details, Mr. Kipling does have an exceedingly good eye.
3: Will you have a polo, dear Liza, will you have a polo, dear Liza, polo?
4: How very kind of you, dear Henry, I most certainly will. I'll have three or four, or maybe more.
3: But you take me old tube.
4: Because they happen to be my tube of polo, dear Henry. Have one.
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0: Frank, we can't do the stamping if we can't get inside the station.
1: You think I don't know that, Mara?
2: Well, could we do my place instead? I've got to go to Kawakawa this afternoon.
0: We'll do that. And then you better get Clive to sort this out, Frank.
3: So what's going on?
0: Kia ora, everyone. We're all going down to Edith's. Looks like we'll have to start there.
1: It looks like you're going to have to come back up here later, Karen.
3: I'll let you ride next time.
4: Do you need me at Edith's, Mara?
0: I need everyone who knew Helen.
4: Oh, I hardly know
0: including
4: her.
0: You.
5: I guess you could use a latte about now, Philip.
6: You're not wrong.
5: I know where you can get one.
6: Wangaray?
5: Closer than that. But this time I have a condition.
6: And what's that?
5: Well, once you've had it, you have to bring the guy who served it back here with you.
6: Is it that Clive fella?
5: Yeah. You're really going to get on with him.
6: You'll need to sign that contract.
5: Later. I need time to think.

0: Once Frank gets here, the proceedings will be simple. I will lead and Mike will sprinkle the water behind me. I'll be touching the walls and door frames, and as I do this, I will be doing a karakia.
1: Wait, what's that?
0: No, I will be praying.
2: What do we have to do?
0: I was getting to that. Because this is your house, Edith, you will follow behind Mike.
2: Right, eh?
0: All you have to do is touch where I touch, and if you want, you can say your own prayer.
3: Out loud?
0: No, you don't have to. It can be a prayer of the heart.
1: Look, I'm not sure I understand the point of all this. What do you hope to achieve?
0: It's our way of releasing the spirit of the deceased, in this case, Helen.
1: And this works?
0: I've had no complaints.
4: That's not what Ted McCleary told me.
0: Frank, we found out that noise in the roof was a possum.
4: Oh, yeah.
3: And there's nothing else we have to do.
5: Afterwards, we get to sprinkle the holy water on ourselves.
0: Afterwards, we do the same thing at Frank's in the station.
5: Oh, if we can get in.
2: Is it all right if I go after you do my place, Marta?
0: Yeah, no, that's fine.
2: Great.
0: Is everyone ready?
2: Mm-hmm. Yeah.
0: Tātanga nā koutou wangi nō whakamu i te mātou.

0: Morning.
1: Clive Moody?
0: That's right.
1: Philip Buchanan. My father sent me.
0: So, you're related to Frank?
1: Today I am. I understand you make an excellent latte.
0: Oh, well, you'll never know unless you come inside.

0: What the hell are we doing?
1: Just touch the same things Mara touched.
0: Bloody Mary mumbo jumbo.
1: I thought we were doing this at your request, Frank.
0: A bit of work.
1: How will you know if it does?
0: Don't leave that out.
2: Shh. Keep your voices down.
1: What happened up at the station, anyway?
0: How should I know?
1: I thought you said you could get in. I already made my phone call to Kessler's.
0: What'd they say?
1: I wouldn't start counting your

0: What do you mean?
1: Quiet. We'll talk about it later.
2: You'll be sorry if this doesn't work out.
1: Will I? What are you going to do, Frank? Fire me?
2: You'll find out.
3: What the... Sorry. I'll go.
1: Thompson.
2: Take Frank with you.
4: I thought I had to be here.
2: I changed my mind.
3: Yeah, hi, Rick. I can talk now. Sorry, I was just in the middle of something. You've what? Agreement in principle for the full investment? What the hell's going on?

0: forever.
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0: marmalades get some of their tang from added flavoring. While Robertson's Golden Shred gets all of its tang from Seville oranges. 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
2: Presenting the adventures of Flash Gordon and Jungle Jim. Last week, after Queen Azura had declared Flash Gordon to be king of Blue Magic Land, she and Flash, Dale and Zarkoff started for her palace to make the formal proclamation. In the meantime, news was brought to Tall that Queen Azura was alive, having been saved by Flash Gordon. Tall swore he would kill her. As he started to meet Azura, pistol in hand, he was killed by the Black Lancer who brought the news. After Flash was proclaimed king, he and Dale and Zarkoff built a spaceship and started to survey the kingdom. Suddenly, the ship began to fall. Zarkoff calculated they were heading straight for the Earth, but he didn't have any idea just where they would land. These thrilling adventures of Flash Gordon and Jungle Jim are pictured each Sunday in the Big Comic Weekly, the world's greatest pictorial supplement of humor and adventure. The Comic Weekly, each page printed in full colors, is distributed everywhere as an integral part of your Hearst Sunday newspaper.

0: The spaceship containing Dr. Zarkov flies from the planet Mongo towards the Earth. But let's leave them for a moment. Come now with us to an island in the South Seas, down among the jungles of Malaysia. Two figures standing among the waving palms. One is a tall young white man dressed in khaki with a tropical sun helmet and a cartridge belt, an automatic 45 slung from his waist. He is Jungle Jim, beloved friend of all good men, no matter what their race or color may be. He stands wiping his perspiring brow as he talks to a powerful-looking native who is dressed only in a loincloth and a red turban.
1: Well, Cole, we're free again.
2: Yes, Master Jim. Bad white man almost kill us all for sure. We lucky be alive.
1: I'll say we are. I've been in some tough spots since I came down here in these jungles. But that encounter with that black snake Romney beats them all.
2: No good thing to be buried in ground to neck for ants to eat.
1: You said it, Kolo. Burying us up to our necks and pouring molasses over our heads to attract the ants was one dirty trick. It's a darn good thing that native boy saved us and gave us these guns.
2: Yes, Master Jim. Bad white man no hurt us anymore.
1: No, Kolo.
2: What do we do now, Master Jim?
1: We'd better be getting back to our own camp.
2: No have boat, Master Jim.
1: Well, let's look around. Romney must have a canoe someplace around here. Search that brushwood, Kolo. I'll look in these palms.
2: Yes, Master. Kolo, look, see.
1: Of course, if we can't find the canoe, we'll have to hike it. Find anything, Kolo?
2: No sea boat here.
1: Try over that way more, Kolo. Near the river.
2: Yes, Master. Kolo, look, see.
1: I'm sure he must have hidden one around here. No sign of it, Kolo?
2: No sea, Master Jim.
1: I can't find any trace of it here either. I guess it must be... Kolo!
2: Huh?
1: I found it. Come quick. Here's Romney's canoe.
2: Coming, Master.
1: And he even left paddles in it.
2: Good you find boat, Master. Better for us leave this place right now.
1: You're right, Kolo. Here, grab hold of one end. And that's it. Now heave. We'll carry it to the river. All right, Kolo. Let go. Get in the bow. That's right. I'll shove us off. You help with the paddle.
3: Yeah.
1: Now we're off. And goodbye to this place.
2: All quiet here. No Tuan around here.
1: No. It doesn't look like there's anybody around here, Kolo.
2: No Tuan bother us now, Master Jim.
1: That's right. Nobody will bother us for a while. Paddle a little harder, Kolo. I'm going around the bend. What's that?
2: Wild cats, Master.
1: Kolo! Look! A white man near the shore. The wild cat has cut him off from his camp.
2: White Tuan see us, Master.
4: Help! Help! We're coming! Don't move! Whatever you do, don't move!
1: Paddle! Paddle, Kolo! Paddle! Hold steady, Cole. I'll get a beat on the cat.
4: Good shot. I say, how can I ever thank you?
1: Pull him ashore, Cole. Don't try. Glad I happened along.
4: Let me give you a hand.
1: Oh, thanks. You were in a tight spot, sir.
5: Yeah. Left my soul, I should say I was. Allow me to introduce myself. My name is Chalmers, the Reverend Manly Chalmers.
1: Pleased to meet you, Reverend Chalmers. I'm called Jungle Jim in these parts, and this is Kolo.
5: Delighted to know you both, I'm sure. Come and meet my wife. We've pitched camp up there for the night. We're on our way to our new mission.
2: Mission? You work for one big fellow master on top in the sky?
5: Yes, my friend. I am engaged in the work of God. But where did you learn of him? From Mr. Jim here?
2: Yes, Tuan. Also from other mission Tuan. Hear all about when die. Go on top along, good fellow master.
1: Kolo is a good boy, Reverend.
5: I'm sure he is. By the way, have you had your dinner?
1: Well, no.
5: Then you must come and have some with us. I've just come down to the river for some water when that wildcat sprang out from the bush and caught me. I'll get the water now.
6: Manly! What happened?
5: Quite all right, my dear. No cause for alarm. Oh. This young man just shot a cat.
6: Oh, I was so frightened when I heard the shot. I was afraid you'd run into bandits.
5: Mary, my dear. Allow me to present Jungle Jim.
6: Oh, how do you do?
1: Pleased to meet you, ma'am.
5: And this is Kolo.
6: Kolo?
2: Yes, sir.
6: Oh, thank goodness it wasn't anything more serious than the shooting of a cat.
5: Yes, my dear. I've invited Jungle Jim to have dinner with us.
6: Why, of course. Come right on up to camp.
1: Oh, thanks, ma'am. Akolo.
2: Yes, Master.
1: Pull the canoe well up on shore.
2: Yes, Master Jim.
3: Lonely bit of a place to have darkness overtake you, isn't it?
1: Yes, Reverend. But Kolo and I know our way around here pretty much. You're a stranger hereabout.
3: Yes.
1: That makes a difference.
6: All the difference between being safe and being attacked by heaven knows what.
3: I've my motorboat moored in that little cove around there. And Mrs. Chalmers feels better sleeping on the land, so whenever night is coming on, we stop and pitch camp.
6: Are you a trader, young man?
1: No, not exactly, ma'am. I came down here originally to capture wild animals and train them for circuses.
3: Oh.
1: And then the first thing I knew, I was getting into one adventure after another.
3: I see your point. You're an adventurer.
1: Well, in a manner of speaking, but not the way you mean, sir. I try to right wrongs, not make them.
3: Yes, yes, of course, of course. There are adventurers and adventurers, my dear chap.
1: Well, for instance, there was a man named Dirk Romney, who called himself Hawk Ruder.
6: Was? Is he dead?
1: Yes, ma'am, he's dead. He died very suddenly. Well, as I was saying, this Hawk Ruder was chief of a band of river pirates. Mm. He was the black sheep of a good English family.
3: Oh.
1: You may have heard of his brother, Craig Romney, Reverend.
3: Craig Romney? Yes, indeed. Well-known explorer. Died someplace down here, I believe.
1: Yes, I buried him.
3: Indeed.
1: He was murdered by his brother, Dirk.
6: Oh.
1: And his wife and baby were kidnapped by the pirates.
6: Oh, terrible.
1: They held me up as I was starting out in my canoe. I was unable to rescue the woman because they threatened to throw her and the baby overboard unless I surrendered.
3: What?
1: At that time, I had no idea who she was.
6: How did you find out?
1: As the big war canoe came near me, I saw the young woman put the baby's nursing bottle into the water. After they left, I got it and found a note inside telling me her name.
3: I see. But how did you find her husband?
1: I figured it out. The woman's clothes were crisp and fresh-looking, so her camp couldn't have been far away.
3: Very clever.
1: I noticed the direction from which the war canoe came, went that way, and soon found the Romney camp.
6: And the young woman's husband was dead?
1: Yes, ma'am. And so were his two assistants.
6: Oh.
1: Well, I buried them and raised two wooden crosses over the graves to mark the spot.
3: Ah.
1: I'll show you where they are, Reverend. Your people back in England may be interested.
3: Indeed they will. Thank you. I'll see that the bodies are taken back home.
6: But how did you know the brother had committed the crimes, young man?
1: Well, ma'am, I found Craig Romney's diary in which he said there was only one man in the world he feared, his brother.
3: By Jove, why, this is like a mystery story, isn't it, Mary?
6: Yes, indeed.
3: How did you locate the missing brother?
1: By accident. That night, as I slept by my campfire, the diary was stolen from my kit bag. In the morning, I saw imprints of bare feet in the sand. I followed and came upon a sprawled body.
6: Of the other Romney?
1: No, it was a native. With his dying hand, he managed to scrawl in the sand the statement that he had stolen a book from Hawk Ruder. And Ruder, when he got it, shot him down.
6: Oh.
3: Ghastly.
1: Well, I figured that book was only of vital interest to one man.
3: To Craig Romney's brother?
1: Exactly. I trailed this Hawk Ruder, but got captured by him.
6: But how did you escape?
1: The brother of a native Ruder killed in cold blood saved us and brought us revolvers. When he took us to where Ruder was, Ruder made a move to shoot me, but my hand was quicker than his.
3: Yes, yes, we understand.
1: Oh, thanks, Reverend. Well, Polo and I were starting back.
5: So,
4: what's that?
5: Master
4: Jim.
5: What is it,
4: Polo? Master, come quick. Something fall out from sky. Big silver bird without wings.
6: What does he mean?
1: I don't know, ma'am. What are you talking about, Kolo?
4: Come quick, Master Jim. Kolo show you where big silver bird land with big noise.
5: Kolo must have seen what caused that crash a moment ago. Show us, Kolo, quickly now.
1: It sounds like an aeroplane, but I didn't hear its engine.
4: Look. Look over there, in bushes.
6: Why, what can it be?
5: Bless my soul, I never saw such an odd machine.
1: It's some kind of aeroplane. There must be somebody in it. Come along, Reverend.
5: Certainly, I'm right with you, right with you. But where could it have come from?
1: Well, that's what we'll find out in a minute. If anyone's left alive to tell us. Hurry, Cole.
4: Yes, sir.
1: Hurry, Reverend.
5: I see, it is some kind of an airship.
1: And there are three people in it. Let's get them out. Stand back, sir. I'll break the window with my revolver butt.
5: What? Whatever sort of costumes are they wearing? I never saw anything like them.
1: Well, never mind that. Let's get them out. The girl first.
5: Right.
1: She's still breathing. Not easy now.
5: Easy?
1: Come on up. Lay her down here while we pull the other two out. Come on, Polo. Give me a hand.
6: Oh, a girl. A girl. Is she hurt?
5: Yes, attend to her, Mary. Yes, there are two others that we must look
1: after. Easy, Polo. Easy now. That's it. That's it now. Look. Look, this one's coming too. He'll be all right in a minute. Get the other fellow, Kolo.
4: Yes, Mother. Dale. Flash. Where are you?
5: They speak English. Well, who can they be?
2: This fellow, Master. He opening eyes.
7: Dale. Are you all right?
1: Take it easy, old man. Everybody's all right. But you've had a nasty crack up. Who are you?
7: I'm Flash Gordon. Where's my fiancée, Dale Arden?
5: My wife is attending to her. She'll be all right soon.
7: Who are you?
8: Where are we?
1: I'm Jungle Jim, and this is the Reverend and Mrs. Chalmers.
8: Yes, sir.
1: My boy, Cole, who saw you crash and brought us here. You're in the Malay jungle. Where are you from?
8: Mongo.
1: Mongo?
6: The girl is asking for someone by the name of Flash.
7: Oh, Dale. Darling, I'm here. Are you all right?
9: Yes. Are you all right? Where are we?
7: We're back on the earth, dear. Somewhere in the jungle.
10: Flash! Dale!
7: Yes, Arca. We're safe among friends.
10: Thank God.
3: Amen.
1: Where is this place called Mongo?
7: Don't ask me. Ask Dr. Zarkov there.
10: It is a newly discovered planet. We landed there in a rocket ship and were marooned.
5: Zarkov? Are you the famous Dr. Zarkov who was lost about 2 years ago?
10: Yes. Somebody still remembers me.
5: Remembers you, of course. What a sensation when the news gets out. Imagine you're returning.
1: I'm sorry, but I don't know what this is all about.
5: Well, it's the most fascinating mystery which will no doubt now be cleared up.
7: Yes, that's right. It's a long story, but right now we'd like some food and some sleep.
9: And some decent clothes.
5: And you shall have all three. My camp is right over there.
7: Thank you. Are you able to walk, Dale?
9: Yes. My head aches, but I'll be all right soon.
10: We are lucky to escape without serious injuries. Or worse.
5: You are indeed.
1: Where were you going, Gordon?
7: Well, that doesn't matter now. But since we're here, we're going to get back to the good old USA as soon as we can.
1: Well, after you've recovered from your crash, we'll see about getting you to the mainland somehow. You can get a boat from there.
7: Thanks. You see, Dale and I want to be married as soon as possible. That's why we're in such a hurry to get back to civilization.
1: I see. Well, of course, that's sort of out of my department, but maybe the Reverend here can fix you up, Gordon.
9: Oh, will you, Reverend?
7: Yes. Will you, sir?
5: Well, that is something that can't be decided in a hurry, my young friends. Suppose you come back to my camp and we'll talk it over.
0: Be sure to be with us next week at the same time for the next episode of Flash and Jungle Jim. It looks very much like a wedding is to brighten the age-old silence and mystery of the jungle, and of course you don't want to miss that. By the way, how about your poster stamps? Are you cutting them out of the Comic Weekly every Sunday? Well, be sure to get your Comic Weekly next Sunday with your Hearst Sunday newspaper, where you will find another half page of these colored poster stamps drawn by real artists, specially for you. 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
0: Tonight's story, Mr. Costello, Hero, by Theodore Sturgeon.
2: It began the day the skipper called me into his cabin. I'd been a purser aboard the spaceship Star Climber for almost 12 years, and I'd never yet been asked to Iron Man's cabin. But then a lot of strange things had been happening on this trip to Borongwen.
3: Come in. Oh, sit down, purser. I said sit down.
2: Yes, sir.
3: All right. Here's a deck of cards. Deal.
2: Sir?
3: I said deal. 5-card draw. Go on, man.
2: Yes, sir.
3: Well?
2: 3 of a kind, sir.
3: You didn't draw.
2: I beg your pardon?
3: When you play draw poker, you're supposed to draw. If you don't draw, you're supposed to give your opponent a chance to draw. Now, mister, did you ask me to draw?
2: Well, I, we haven't been playing that way recently.
3: Who changed the rules?
2: I don't know.
3: Uh-huh. Let me ask you something else. You stood a watch last night in the ship's galley.
2: Why, yes, sir.
3: Has anybody ordered a galley watch?
2: Well, no, sir, but it isn't against the rules, is it?
3: Against the rules? No, it isn't. Now, tell me, does the cook mind having a man watching him 24 hours a day?
2: Well, no, sir. You see, that way he knows everybody can trust him.
3: You mean that way you know he won't poison you?
2: Well, yes, sir.
3: Now, tell me, Purser. Who aboard this ship suggested that the cook might try to poison you?
2: Well, I really couldn't say, sir. It just came up. Well, Cookie doesn't mind, sir. Really, he doesn't. He says if he's watched all the time, then nobody can suspect him. So he doesn't mind.
3: All right. Now, let's proceed to something else. How long has it been customary for the deck officer to bring a witness with him when he takes over the watch?
2: That's out of my department,
3: now,
2: sir.
3: Now, think hard, Purser. Did you ever hear of a deck officer bringing a witness with him before this trip?
2: No, sir.
3: Or stand a galley watch?
2: No, sir.
3: Or play draw poker without drawing?
2: No, sir.
3: Now, one more thing.
2: Yes, sir?
3: We never had Mr. Costello as a passenger on this ship before, did we?
2: Mr. Costello?
3: Mr. Costello.
2: No, sir, we didn't.
3: Okay. Ask him to come to my cabin.
2: But
3: that's an order, mister!
2: Yes, sir. Let me tell you about Mr. Costello. He was our only passenger. Hello, Mr. Costello.
4: Hello, Purser.
2: Oh, am I interrupting something?
4: Not at all. Come sit down. I'm landing on Borongwen tomorrow, so I won't have much more chance to talk.
5: Well, I'll finish this later, Mr. Costello.
4: Nonsense. Honest men should be open with each other. Go ahead, show him what you discovered.
5: Well,
4: the Purser's a fine man.
5: Huh. Well, Mr. Costello asked me to show him in the space code what a captain can and cannot do.
4: Now, just a minute, Third. You wanted to show me, didn't you?
5: Well, yes.
4: So actually you're going over the limitations of a space captain's power of your own free will, right?
5: Well, I guess so, sure.
4: Sure. Tell the purser the part that you just read me.
5: Well, it's a sort of safeguard against letting the skipper's power go to his head. Like, suppose a time comes when the captain begins to act up, you see. The crew figures a lunatic has taken over the bridge. Well, the crew can send a delegate for an accounting. If the skipper refuses, then the crew can confine the skipper.
2: But isn't there something about the proceedings having to be radioed at the time they happen?
4: Now, there is a man who is absolutely fair. Witnesses for the watch, safeguards on the kitchen. I tell you, you're all good men here. Yes, sir, this is the safest ship I've ever seen. Gives a fellow a nice feeling to know he isn't going to get his orders wrong or accidentally find something in the food.
2: Yes, sir, I wonder why we never thought of that before. Oh, I nearly forgot. Mr. Costello, the skipper wants to see you in his cabin.
4: Oh?
2: Right away.
4: I see. Will you come along with me just as a friendly precaution?
2: Hmm?
4: You can wait outside.
2: Well...
4: Well, in that way, both of us will know what happened. I'll never be able to say that you didn't give me the message, and you'll be able to say I went to see the skipper. Right?
2: Well, I guess so. You know, that this buddy system sort of makes everything safer, doesn't it?
4: That's right, Purser. You can't do anything bad if you have a friend along to witness.
2: Mr. Costello and I went to the captain's cabin and I waited outside. After a while, I could hear them shouting. That is, I could hear the captain shouting. Mr. Costello never raised his voice.
1: And let me tell you, Mr. Costello, that if my crew questions my sanity, they have legal recourse. But you can be sure that meanwhile, if a single man aboard questions my authority, he will learn that I am master of the ship, even if he must learn it at the point of a gun. Now, sir, get out.
2: Wow. You okay, Mr. Costello?
4: Yes, I'm fine. Did you hear anything?
2: Well, yes, I did.
4: Would you remember what you heard?
2: I think so.
4: Let's see. You see this little gadget, no bigger than a pocket watch?
2: Well, yes, sir. What is it?
4: Listen, I'll open it.
1: If a single man aboard questions my authority, he will learn that I am master of the ship, even if he must learn it at the point of a gun.
4: Whose voice is that?
2: Why, it's the captain.
4: Good man.
2: But how...
4: That's simple. You see, this little pin that I wear on my lapel here? This is a microphone. This watch is a magnetic recorder. I just use it as a toy, of course.
2: Well, I'll be darned.
4: You see, Purser, I'm a collector. What do I collect? Voices. Voices anywhere, anybody, anytime. Listen.
6: A lunatic has taken over the bridge.
2: Why, that's the third officer.
4: Mm-hmm. Listen to this now.
6: I better not, Mr. Costello. I wouldn't want you thinking I take bribes from passengers.
4: Recognize it?
2: Why, that's my voice.
4: Exactly, the time you brought me the special radio message from Earth Central.
2: And you offered me a blue gemstone, and I said that...
4: Hey, listen to this.
6: I take bribes from passengers.
2: Well, if that isn't the end...
4: Cute, huh? Well, I guess I'll get back to my cabin and pack. When do we arrive at Borenguin?
2: 6, tomorrow morning.
4: Oh, good. By the way, I'd like you to come see me when you put in there again.
2: Well, that's very nice, sir, but... You're an important man, and I'm just...
4: Nonsense. I insist that you visit me.
2: Well, that's real nice.
4: Oh, by the way, what's the major trade on Borenguin?
2: Blunker.
4: Blunker?
2: Yes, it's a kind of soft fur. You can make a warm coat out of it that will roll up into a thimble.
4: You don't say. And the Blunker trade, that's carried out by trappers?
2: Mostly.
4: Mm-hmm.
2: They work alone and bring in the pelts.
4: I see. They spend a lot of time alone, hmm?
2: That's right. You know, sometimes I envy them. I mean, working on a ship, you're almost never alone, and the way I see it, a man needs to be alone sometimes.
4: Correction. Only, I repeat, only if he has something to hide. Otherwise, to be alone is antisocial. And evil.
2: We put in at Borenguin the following morning. I stood at the ramp of the ship and checked out the supplies and checked in the Glunker pelts that we were taking back to Earth. The Borenguin people were a nice, independent, easygoing bunch. I knew a Borenguin woman named Nola, and she came out to the ship to see me. 15,000 Glunker pelts. Check. 300 pounds of radioactive ergite. Check. Just put that shipment of show seed over next to the ramp.
7: Hello.
2: What? Well, Nola. Nola.
7: I saw your ship on the cargo manifest.
2: Well, it's good to see you.
7: Will you be on Borenguin long?
2: Just for a day or so. Listen, I have to get this cargo checked in. Can we see each other later?
7: I'll be through at the spaceport at 16 hours.
2: Oh, good. Suppose I... Oh, excuse me a minute. Here comes our passenger.
8: Well, good morning. I see we've arrived safely.
2: Yes, sir. I expected you out before this.
8: I had a few items to get in order.
2: Oh, Mr. Costello, this is Nola. She's a Borenguina.
8: Well, it's very nice to meet you.
2: This is a real nice guy, Nola. See that he doesn't have any trouble with customs, will you? Nola works here.
7: Any friend of the purser?
8: Wonderful. Well, I'll say goodbye now. Remember to look me up, purser, next time you hit Borenguin.
2: I will. He gave me that big, warm handshake of his and clapped his arm on my shoulder. Gave you a good feeling to know that a big shot like Mr. Costello really liked you. I got the rest of the cargo checked in. Took maybe 3 hours. Then I was about to go in and ask the skipper for leave when a couple of guys with Space Bureau credentials came aboard.
9: All right, that's it, boys. Close the hatches.
10: Excuse me.
2: Yes?
10: Space Bureau. Is Captain Ierson aboard?
2: Why, yes.
10: You're the purser, huh?
2: That's right. Something wrong?
10: Would you mind answering a couple of questions?
2: Not at all.
10: Has the captain been behaving strangely this trip?
2: Well,
11: Not strangely, exactly.
10: Anything unusual?
11: Well, no. He called me in for a card game.
10: Mm-hmm. Does that happen often?
11: No, never happened before.
10: Was he upset?
11: Yes, I guess he was.
10: Okay. This gentleman would like you to answer a few simple questions. Meanwhile, I'll look up the skipper.
2: They took the skipper off the ship and left Borenguin the next morning with a new skipper assigned by the port captain. There was a rumor later that old Iron Man had been court-martialed or something. Nobody knew for certain. We made the rounds after that. Sigma, Nightingale, Carino, all the planets in the fourth system. We even went back to Earth with a load of glizzard skins and black prints. It must have been about, 16 months later that we made for Borenguin again. I was talking to the third officer.
5: Purser.
11: Hmm?
5: I'd like to talk to you.
11: Go ahead.
5: We land at Borenguin tomorrow.
11: So?
5: I don't like it.
11: What's wrong with Borenguin? It's one of the best ports in the system.
5: It was.
11: What do you mean?
5: We got a radiogram from the Borenguin Customs a little while ago.
11: Okay, we got a radiogram.
5: Oh,
11: some bureaucrat sent it. Nothing'll happen.
5: Another thing. The way it was signed.
11: How was it signed?
5: Loneliness is evil. Port Captain Borenguin.
11: Loneliness is evil?
5: That's what it said.
11: On a government radiogram?
5: Mm-hmm.
11: Loneliness is evil. Where did I hear that before?
2: Well, we touched down on Borenguin at 1200 hours. What a change. The spaceport was deserted. The only people who came aboard were two agents from customs. They censored our tapes and checked our written literature. I finally started a conversation with them.
12: Excuse me, sir?
10: Yeah?
12: There is a Borenguina named Nola that used to work in customs. I wonder if she's still there.
10: I wouldn't know.
12: Well, the reason I asked, she usually meets my ship when it comes in.
10: Yeah, I see.
12: Well, maybe I'll look her up. She has an apartment on R Street.
10: She won't be living there. Try Central Barracks.
12: Central Barracks?
10: That big warehouse near the spaceport.
12: I thought they stored the Glunker furs there.
10: They don't use the warehouses to store things anymore.
12: No?
10: They need them for the people.
12: The people?
10: You haven't been on Borenguin since the Brotherhood movement?
12: I haven't been here for 16 months.
10: Well, you'll find that the people have moved into the warehouses now. Well,
12: what about the apartments? What about the homes?
10: They're used only for storage space.
12: I don't get it.
10: Look, we haven't got time to explain now. My partner and I have to get back to Central Control.
12: Well, maybe I'll go to try and find Nola.
10: Better take a companion.
12: What for?
10: They don't like soloists on Borenguin.
12: Since when?
10: Since Brotherhood. No ladder has a single rung, you know.
12: So what?
10: It takes 100 pair of hands to build a house.
12: Okay.
10: A single pair is useless. Not only useless, but evil.
12: I don't get your drift.
10: All humanity is made up of many parts. Any part that wants to go off by itself hurts the main thing. What good would your hand be if a single finger suddenly decided to go off by itself?
12: Listen, is this a gag?
10: It's deadly serious.
12: Well, suppose I want to go off by myself.
10: We'll help you.
12: And suppose I don't want to be helped?
10: Then you're a trapper, a glunker. You'll be sent into the bush country where the other soloists are sent.
12: Holy smokes, this place has gone mad.
10: Are you coming with us?
12: Look, suppose that I want to walk across the field to the warehouse by myself, all alone.
10: You can try. But you won't get two steps before they pick you up. Take our advice. Get a companion.
2: I let them take me over to the barracks, the place that used to be a warehouse. It was unbelievable. The place had been completely cleared of every wall, every partition. There, in front of my eyes, were 10,000 beds, cots, and mattresses spread out over the entire floor of the warehouse. The light was blinding. Huge floods and spots bathed every square inch. Nothing was concealed. Even the plumbing, showers, tubs, sinks were lined up against an open wall. The agents came in with me and stood at the door. A cluster of Borenguin people waited in a roped-off area.
10: This is it.
2: Wow.
10: The customs personnel are in that third aisle going north.
2: I'll walk down there. Thanks for the company.
13: It's a duty. Wait, I'll get you a companion. Anyone for the third aisle going north? Third aisle going north. Yeah, there comes a man. He'll accompany you.
2: A small, frightened-looking man detached himself from the waiting group and went with me up the aisle of the warehouse. The sound, the smells were frightening. Thousands of people milling around. No privacy. Everyone terrified of being alone. I wondered how this had happened. Finally, after an hour of searching, I found my friend Nola.
7: So that's the way it is on Boron Gwynnell. Nobody seems to know just how it happened. Just seemed better to be with somebody all the time. Then nobody could accuse you of doing anything wrong.
2: But somebody must have started these accusations. Somebody must have put the fear into people.
7: I don't know. It started with the Glunkers.
2: The fur trappers?
7: That's right. We began to hear things about them. That they were thieves, that they planned to take over the city. Just rumors, of course. And pretty soon, if you didn't like somebody, you called him a Glunker. Then there were signs. No Glunkers allowed. You know?
2: Oh, I saw some.
7: You began to hear about it on the televisor, and pretty soon they appointed a committee to investigate and find out if there was any truth to the rumors about the Glunkers. It was headed by Mr. Costello.
2: Costello? Mr. Costello?
7: He's a big shot now. Owns half the city, I guess.
2: Well, it can't be the same one.
7: Yes, it is. I've seen him.
2: When did everybody move to the central warehouse?
7: When the police started picking up soloists, everybody began to move in together. Didn't take long. That's the strange thing. How little time it took.
2: I talked to Nola for a while, then I couldn't take it any longer. I had to get out to get away by myself. I found somebody who was going toward the exit, and after a while, we were standing outside the warehouse entrance.
14: I'm going south.
2: I'm going north to the spaceport.
14: Oh.
2: Tell me, does anybody travel alone?
14: Sometimes we take a chance on it. I guess I'll have to take a chance right now. I'll be late for my job if somebody doesn't come along soon.
2: Where do you work?
14: That orange building right across the street.
2: Would you like me to walk with you?
14: Oh, you'll just get stranded there. I'll make a run for it. The street looks clear.
2: Well, thanks for the company.
14: Not at all. So long.
15: Hey, mister, look out, that car. Look out! Why, you...
4: Is he dead?
14: Yes, sir.
15: That was deliberate. I saw you...
4: Hello, Purser.
2: What's Mr. Costello?
4: Yes, I'm sorry about the accident. My chauffeur was...
2: He tried to run away.
4: That's what happens to soloists. If he'd had a companion to warn him, to thrust him out of the way... You understand that, don't you, Purser?
2: I don't know.
4: Climb into the car. You can't go wandering about Boringwin alone.
2: Well, I...
4: Police will take care of the body. It's all right.
2: Okay, if you say so, Mr. Costello.
4: Drive to the spaceport.
14: Yes, sir.
4: Well, what do you think of our little planet?
2: Well...
4: I knew you'd like it. Just think of it, Purser. All humankind, a single unit. Yes, this is a people that has found the truth. It awes me. Makes me humble. Speak up, man. I'm your friend.
2: Well, I was going to say, I'm not sure I like it.
4: Well, take your time. Nobody has to make a man see the truth. Isn't it right?
2: Well...
4: That's right, isn't it?
2: Yes, I guess it is.
4: Fine. Yes, only the trappers refuse to see the truth.
2: Are they really dangerous?
4: Dangerous? They go out and spend weeks alone by themselves, don't they? Alone with their own evil thoughts.
2: Evil thoughts?
4: We all have them, you know. Even you. For example, you remember this?
2: Well, I...
4: Well, this should refresh your mind. Listen to this.
16: I take bribes from passengers.
4: Your voice, Purser, and a very evil thought, too.
2: But that isn't what I said.
4: That's what's on the tape, Purser. Now then, I wouldn't use it against you, of course.
2: Mr. Costello, what is it you want from me?
4: Nothing. Absolutely nothing. Well, a minor favor, perhaps.
2: Go on.
4: Your ship is going back to Earth after it leaves Boringwin.
2: Yes?
4: You will have a passenger.
2: I didn't know that.
4: To be exact,
17: mentally deranged man.
11: Who is he?
17: His name is Hines. He's been the Earth consul here on Barnguin. He's been recalled to Earth to report.
11: You said he was mentally ill?
17: He is, but the Earth government doesn't know him.
11: Well, what can I possibly do?
17: I wouldn't want Mr. Hines to go back and tell them a lot of lies about what's happened on Barnguin.
11: Well,
17: Purser, I want you to put this capsule into Mr. Hines's food.
11: What is it?
17: Sleeping potion.
11: You think I'm a murderer, Mr. Costello?
17: Purser, do you know what will happen if this tape recording of your voice is sent back to Earth? Do you know what they do to pursers who take bribes? You'll be court-martialed.
11: You'd use it?
17: Only in the interests of protecting our happy society. Now then, will you see that Mr. Hines is properly sedated? You can get 10 years of Uranus. Well, Purser?
11: Give me the capsule.
17: Good. Ride over to the ship, driver.
2: The first day out, the Earth Council, Mr. Hines, was in his cabin, and I brought him his dinner. He was a tense, nervous little man. Is your dinner, sir?
18: Put it down, Stuart.
2: Oh, I'm the purser, sir. The steward's ill, and I'm helping out.
18: I see. Do you know what's happened on Barnguin?
2: I was only there a few hours, Mr. Hines.
18: Let me tell you, then. You won't believe it. Nobody will believe it. First, it was a little wedge, driven in the one place it might exist, between the city people and the trappers, the gunkers. Suddenly, the gunkers were a menace. Then came the changes. You didn't have to prove that a gunker had done anything. You just had to prove he was a gunker. It all happened so fast. Pretty soon you were afraid to be alone for a second. There was a man named Costello. He came from Earth.
2: I know him.
18: You know him?
2: He went to Barnguin on this ship.
18: Then you must be the one.
2: The one? Which one?
18: Who testified against your captain for the court-martial.
2: What?
18: There was a tape recording, your voice and the voice of the third officer. Costello had them.
2: He used them to send the skipper to Uranus? I didn't know.
18: You must have known. What's happened to us? What's happened? What?
2: I got him into his bunk and gave him a sedative. Then I took away the food I'd fixed for him. I still had Costello's poison capsule in my pocket. I went down to the radio room and sent a message to Earth headquarters. 2 days later, we landed. Mr. Hines told his story and I told mine. I showed them the poison capsule and told them what had happened to the skipper and about the tape recorder. Within 24 hours, a task force of the Earth fleet was on its way to Barnguin. It wasn't much of a battle, they tell me. The Barnguin army didn't have its heart in it. That was, 20 years ago, I guess. About Mr. Costello? I met him again last week, right here on Earth. Funny thing, I was sitting in Central Park on a bench.
19: Well, well, well, if it isn't the purser.
2: I'm sorry, I don't believe...
19: Look closer. Don't you recognize me?
2: No, Why, Mr. Costello. I thought you...
19: You thought I was on Uranus? I was. I served 20 years. Mind if I sit down?
2: It's a free Earth.
19: You know, I'm glad I ran into you. I think you may be just the man that I need.
2: Need?
19: Yes. Let me show you something. Here, in this pouch. Recognize these?
2: They're just live ants.
19: Exactly. Let me dump them out on the ground.
2: Won't they crawl away?
19: They'll come back. Watch. You see, I put a little piece of this bread in the pouch, and I lay it on the ground. See how they crawl back?
2: Yes, all except that one. He's interested in that dead caterpillar.
19: Yes, you see, about 1 in 30 I discovered will eat something different. Break away from the pack.
2: So what?
19: Don't you see, man? If we can find a way to make the others turn on that 1 in 30, if we can make the bread eaters think that the caterpillar eaters are dangerous...
2: But they're not dangerous, they're just different.
19: What's the difference? Just so we can get the bread eaters scared enough. They'll turn on the others.
2: And then?
19: And then we can make them do anything that we want. You see what I'm driving at? If you think of these ants as people, well, where are you going?
2: I'm leaving, Mr. Costello.
18: Why? Doesn't what I say make sense?
2: Yes, it does, Mr. Costello, except for one thing.
18: What is that?
2: I'm no aunt. So long, Mr. Costello.
0: 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Galaxy Magazine, on your newsstand today. 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X-1 was directed by Daniel Sutter and is an NBC Radio Network production.
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4: We are about to try a little experiment. The formula looks good on paper. The theory is sound. But there just might be some deviation over time. That's where you come in. Ready? We're minus 30 and counting towards the vanishing point.

0: oranges. Here,
1: put them away.
2: Thank you.
1: If you pinch them too hard, they get bitter.
2: It's too bad you can't come along. Mm. You need the rest more than I do.
1: Listen, those horses at your place, can you actually ride them?
2: You can ride one of them. The other two are honest-to-God farm nags.
1: I'll go with you next time anyway, even if I'm supposed to write 10 reports.
2: I wish you would. I'd love to see you fall off a horse.
1: You know, Ava, you're really not interested in the aesthetic side of life.
2: You have no idea how aesthetic it really is to fall off a horse.
1: have you got everything, Ava?
2: Yes, Averhall.
1: Your travel papers?
2: Yes.
1: A ticket?
2: No.
1: What? Honestly?
2: Of course.
1: Money?
2: Yes. Is that all?
1: Give my regards to your parents and send me a postcard. Or better still, phone.
2: Okay.
1: And above all, take care.
2: I'll try. And you too. Mm. Bye, Everhart.
1: Bye, Ava. All the best.
2: Bye.

0: now a few examples just to make the whole thing a little less abstract. Like that train thing, that's good. What must be considered as definite is the speed of light representing the constant factor, and everybody ought to get that. Imagine a train moving in a straight line. In the middle of the train are situated a source of light and an observer. Through complicated mirror and measuring devices at the front and the back of the train, the observer can establish the fact that the beams of light at both ends of the train arrive at their destination at one and the same time. But a second observer, who's watching the train as it passes him by, will be lit up by the beam of light at the back of the train sooner than by the beam of light at the front of the train, because the train is traveling in the direction of the light beam from the back of the train. That's good. Now, from there, I move over to the argument that time also is only a relative idea, that time is subject to motion. As an example, I'll use the spacecraft idea, throw in a little science fiction, and so make it more interesting and colorful. If a craft is moving in space at half the speed of light, controlled by an atomic clock on board, then actual time passes by two-thirds slower for the crew of the spacecraft than time on the planet Earth, which in turn means that if the crew spends a full year in space after their return, a year and a half would have elapsed on Earth. Therefore, there is no such thing as absolute simultaneity. One moment, please. The system possesses more or less its own time dimension. Yes. And then in passing, I'll mention that these facts also used to occupy the minds of physicists like Einstein, Lawrence, Herman Minkowski, and Schmidt.
1: Good evening. I'm Police Inspector Miller. You are Eberhard Kowalski?
0: Yes, sir.
1: May I come in for a moment?
0: Certainly.
1: I'm afraid I have to ask you some questions.
0: Yes?
1: Approximately 20 kilometers out of Recklinghausen, a young woman was found dead on a path in the woods. Uh-huh. She was wearing pants, a gray-green striped pullover, and gumboots. She had no papers on her whatsoever.
0: What's that got to do with me?
1: We haven't been able to identify her. The only thing we have to go by is a postcard addressed to you, signed Ava.
0: Oh, my God.
1: You know the lady.
0: Yes, of course.
1: I'm sorry. Could you tell me where the lady was staying at the time?
0: She was visiting her parents. They live near Recklinghausen.
1: You had the address?
0: Yes. Just a moment. Here. What happened to her?
1: Well, at the moment, it looks like poisoning. Homicide is still investigating.
0: What sort of poisoning?
1: The post-mortem will make that clear. Thank you. The lady was not married?
0: No. Her name is Schneider, her parents' name.
1: And her present place of residence?
0: She lived here with me.
1: I see. Thank you very much. I think that will be all. Goodbye.
0: Goodbye, Inspector. Dear Eberhard, arrived safely, pressed for time, must go shopping, will phone with all the news, all my love, yours, Eva. Hello.
2: Hello, Eberhard. Ava.
0: Ava! Oh, thank God. I had a terrible scare, but it's okay now. I thought you were dead. Some idiot of a policeman was here just now telling me you were dead. I'm so glad. I was frantic. I was all mixed up.
2: Eberhard, I am dead.
0: It was either a case of mistaken identity or somebody was trying to play a joke. A silly joke, if I may say so.
2: Eberhard, it's not a joke.
0: Have you any idea how they managed to get hold of your card?
2: Of course. They found the card on me. Listen, Eberhard, we can only talk to each other on the phone for 30 seconds.
0: Found? Half a minute? Stopwatch.
3: It's a plot. Somebody is trying to put me on. Kidnapped.
4: Ava, are you being threatened?
2: No, Eberhard. What the policeman told you was true. Hmm? I was poisoned by some mushrooms. My father warned me not to pick them, but I did, and I ate them. I was alone at home yesterday. Then I went out on the bike. Suddenly, I got cramps. It was terrible. It took a long time to die.
4: You're dead?
2: Yes.
4: Well, then, how can you call me?
2: I don't know. I simply can. But only for a short time, because it weakens me a lot. I lose energy. I'm only calling you to tell you that I love you very much, and to ask you to think of me now and then.
4: Of course I'm thinking of you.
2: This is my last chance to be in touch with you. We've got to stop now, Eberhard. The 30 seconds are nearly over. I'm losing too much energy.
4: We've been talking now for over a minute. There's something wrong here. I can hardly hear you.
2: All the best, Eberhard. Goodbye, dear.
4: Eva!
3: One minute, 20 seconds. Half a minute, she said. Wait a minute.

0: Isabel was found dead near Recklinghausen. She had no identification on her, only a postcard addressed to her, Mr. Kowalski. Is that you?
1: Yes. That's me.
0: I'm sorry, but there's no chance of a mistake.
1: Thank you very much. Goodbye, sir.
0: Goodbye.
2: Professor, could I see you for a moment?
3: Yes, if you make it short.
4: He'll think I'm crazy.
2: Professor, what explanation is there for the fact that somebody insists 30 seconds have passed when my watch says 80 seconds?
3: One of the watches is 40.
2: But what if you eliminate that possibility?
3: Oh, in that case, the watch that shows the lesser time of the two is working in a non-stationary system. T equals T stroke divided by the root of 1 minus V square above C square.
2: Yes.
3: You ought to know that.
2: Thank you. I only needed your confirmation.
3: Surely you weren't just inquiring about the formula. Have you discovered any deviations?
2: None concerning the Lorentz transformation.
3: But
2: somebody who's dead called me.
3: That's interesting. And at the same time...
2: Time passed for the caller by 2/5 slower. The caller said we could talk to each other on the phone for a half a minute, but then it became 80 seconds. According to your theory, then, the dead are in a constantly moving system.
3: Yes, providing your axioms are true. But I am no theologian, so quite unable to comment on your theories.
4: He thinks I'm crazy. And I don't blame him. He'll be quite right if I go on like this. Yet...
2: I'm afraid I have one more question, sir.
3: Yes.
2: Let us assume a body moves in a straight line under constant speed away from point P.
3: Mm-hmm.
2: A second body is to catch up with it and then move alongside the first body at the same speed.
3: Mm-hmm.
2: Is that possible, despite the fact that no energy is given off during the flight?
3: Well, if everything depends on the initial impulse, we will have to imagine an asymptotic approach. Mass times acceleration...
4: If I'm not completely crazy, then it must be possible to join Eva. All right, let's pretend I'm not crazy. Because Eva's spirit is in motion, it follows that during the act of dying, energy is being released. Energy exists in proportion to its impulse. If you die slowly, a great deal of energy is used up. If you die quickly, a lot of energy is conserved. If energy is in direct proportion to the latest speed, then one divides by delta T as in proportion to V. Therefore, if I die quickly, I'll catch up with Eva. But I'll race by her. I'll prevent that.
3: Why don't you come to my lecture? It's called the asymptotic approach. And that's when I go into the problem in great detail.
2: Thank you very much, sir.
3: Oh, not at all.
4: So, as soon as I reach Eva, we'll simply melt into one single body. But I'll still try an asymptotic approach. What I actually need is a quick way of committing suicide. Shooting. Jumping out of a window. Dynamite. No, too messy. Electrocution. But first there may be another way.
5: Have you had any experience with spiritualism?
2: No, it's my first time.
5: Are you relaxed? That's the most important thing, you know.
2: Yes, I think so.
5: Good. May I please introduce Mr. Kowalski, one of our new guests?
6: Oh, yes. Kowalski, nice to meet you.
2: How do you do?
5: Our hands will form a circle on the table, fingers touching, so that we get a magnetic ring. Thus we create a field of force, which we call the spirit. One of us is the medium, usually it's me. The spirit speaks through the medium's mouth, if the conditions are right. For instance, if the deceased hasn't been dead,

0: for too long. Mm. You mustn't be frightened. If you do, the spirit goes away. Oh. Well, we're all here then. Now, let's light the candles and put out the light. Mm-hmm. Take your places, please. Now, let us close the circle and all relax. Which of the deceased would you like to talk to, Mr. Kowalski?
1: I want to talk to the spirit of Eva.
0: All right. Let us concentrate on the spirit of Eva. Let us give it the opportunity of visiting us. Through our concentration, let us make it possible for Eva's spirit to materialize by proxy.
2: Eva. Eva.
0: Spirit of Eva, we call you. Reveal yourself to us.
3: Eva.
0: Spirit of Eva, if you are present, knock.
2: It's all nonsense, of course. I don't know why I'm here at all.
0: Spirit of... There's one among us here who's not concentrating.
2: Huh?
0: Eva's spirit has found an obstacle in her way.
2: I'd better concentrate. Eva.
0: The obstacle has been removed. Eva. Do you hear us? Give us a sign.
4: Here I am.
2: Why, is it you, Eva?
4: Yes.
2: Are you losing energy?
4: No. Everybody's concentration is sufficient.
2: So you can absorb external energy?
4: Yes.
2: Can you give off energy?
4: Yes.
2: Have you balanced your energy again?
4: Yes.
2: Good. Now, listen. Do you move in space? Can you move in several directions?
4: No. Why do you ask all that?
0: I can feel a vibration. A spirit is approaching us. We call you, Spirit of Eva. Is it you? If it is, knock.
2: Why not please her? Give her her knock.
0: Is it you?
4: Now they'll be happy.
0: Spirit of Eva.
2: I'm going to join you, Eva.
4: Don't kill yourself, Eva.
2: Why not?
4: I move on an entirely different time level than you do. You could never reach me.
2: I think I could. By dying slowly, you've lost a lot of energy. If I die quickly, I'll conserve energy, and I'll be able to catch up with you. You'd better tell them that you're actually here.
5: Oh, there she is.
0: Quiet, please. Eva's spirit is among us. Spirit, have you any messages for us? We have the mother of little Beatrice among us, and she is very worried.
4: But wouldn't you just race by me?
2: Well, as soon as I reach you, I'll transfer some energy to you so that our speeds will equalize.
4: And if it doesn't work?
2: Of course, it's risky, but it's worth it.
4: Better think about it again, Abraham.
2: The theoretical preparations are finished. Now, the practical experiment.
0: Do you know anything about little Beatrice? Have you no message for her mother? Is she all right?
4: What a nuisance. All right, I'll knock again.
2: And you don't even know these people.
4: Never mind. It will please the mother.
0: Oh, yes.
2: You know, Eva, sometimes I think I've gone completely crazy. Maybe it's all my imagination.
4: No, it isn't. You just have to concentrate on me, on what I'm thinking. If you do, I'll talk out of your mouth. You'll have plenty of witnesses here.
3: A rocket explorer named Wright once traveled much faster than light. He set out one day in a relative way and returned on the previous night.
0: Amazing.
2: That used to be our favorite rhyme.
4: That's right.
2: I'm losing my concentration.
1: Did I just recite a limerick?
5: Oh, yes.
0: Eva just said a limerick out of your mouth. Huh? You're an excellent medium, Mr. Kowalski.
5: Oh, indeed you are. I was most impressed.
2: Well, I'm not crazy after all. My theories are correct.
0: Now, shall we put the light on and have a little liquid refreshment?
5: Oh, yes.
1: Yours sincerely, Eberhard Kowalski. This is my last will and testament. After thorough investigation, I have put into practice the following theory. He who dies a quick death finds himself after death in a rapidly moving system. A slow death correspondingly slows down this movement. My experiment, of which the motives are admittedly not entirely scientific, but also emotional, can be described as follows. My goal is to reach the time plane of my friend Eva after my death. The present time difference between Eva and myself can be expressed in the ratio of 2 to 5. Therefore, Eva's speed is 2.32 to the 10th power times 10 meters per second. Her rate of dying was about 1 hour. If my rate of dying were 1 hour, I'd find myself moving behind her at a constant distance. It shouldn't be difficult to decide on a quicker way of dying. I have now decided to die by high voltage electrocution. For clarification, I'm enclosing a diagram which explains graphically the relationship of the speed factor between the start of the death process and the moment of death. If my rate of dying is 5 seconds, then my rate of death is 99.9861% above that of Eva's, which means 4.6367 to the 10th power times 10 meters per second. Therefore, Eva's present distance is 1.152 to the 10th power times 13 kilometers. Therefore, I will reach Eva after 263.796 to the 10th power times 2 seconds, which equals 4.383 minutes. After that time, I'll be able to transfer enough energy to Eva for us to move along in a parallel orbit. Hoping that my theory will be of some benefit to mankind, yours sincerely, Eberhard Kowalski. Good. Eva's been dead for 5 days, 7 hours, 58 minutes. My experiment begins in 2 minutes. I must hurry. The chains of the attached high voltage contacts are locked in place. The key is outside my reach. The chair is bolted to the floor. Even extreme fear of death cannot prevent it from happening. Relax and wait. The margin of error is not more than plus or minus 5%. But as I'm able to give off as much or as little energy as I choose, this is relatively unimportant. Everything's ready. The current transformed to 10,000 volts. Experience with the electric chair shows that there's no brain activity after approximately 5 seconds. Another 20 seconds. Oh, my God. What a nightmare. I've got to get out of here. I've got to wake up. It'll all be over right now. Maybe I'll really get to Eva. The calculations are correct. The rest is madness. Stop the clock! Help! I hope nobody hears me.

Genius or madman? Redeemed in another time dimension or merely fried? It's all a question of impulse and proportion. Eberhard has made an impulsive choice, the sanity of which is indirectly proportional to his accelerated approach towards the vanishing.

Death of a Physicist by Christina Mika and Peter Schultz. Translated and adapted by Otto Lowy. Featured in the cast were Eric Schneider as Eberhardt and Meredith Woodward as Goethe, with Barney O'Sullivan, Joseph Scala, Mickey Mansell, James Johnston, and Otto Lowy in a variety of roles. Sound engineer was Gene Lovrock, with sound effects by Jay Hyrene and music by Brian Tate. The production secretary was Loretta Joyce, and the production assistant was Dagmar Kafanka. The series script editor is Sandra Rabinovich. The series theme is by John Roby, and the voice of Vanishing Point is David Calderisi. Death of a Physicist was produced and directed at CBC Vancouver by Don Kowalczuk. The executive producer of Vanishing Point is William Lane. Next week on Vanishing Point, it's a communicable disease, a biting satire by Larry Feinberg. Until then, I'm Barbara Budd, wishing you good night.

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0: Lights Out brings you stories of the supernatural and the supernormal, dramatizing the fantasies and the mysteries of the unknown. We tell you this frankly, so if you wish to avoid the excitement and tension of these imaginative plays, we urge you calmly but sincerely to turn off your radio now.
1: This is Arch Obler. Tonight, a strange story about ordinary people. Two girls just like you or your daughter or the girl who works next to you in the office. But first, Frank Martin.
0: Worried because you're underweight and frazzled out? Miserable because you lack the pep and strength and energy you need these busy days? Well, cheer up. Very possibly you simply need more vitamin B1 and iron than you're getting from your food. And pleasant little ironized yeast tablets supply both of these vital substances. They've been of amazing benefit to thousands with these deficiencies. Gains of glorious new pep and strength and needed pounds within just a few short weeks are nothing unusual. That's right, ironized yeast tablets. And now, lights out, everybody.

0: Alice?
1: Hmm?
0: Do you think we're still in the United States?
1: I'm beginning to doubt it.
0: Are you sure you got the right address?
1: Of course.
0: Well, don't be so dogmatic. You have made mistakes.
1: Sounds as if you're starting to get annoyed.
0: Well, I am. We've been driving so long, my back feels as if somebody were doing a big apple on it.
1: Oh, we'll be there soon enough.
0: You know, Alice, sometimes that calm nature of yours makes me good and tired.
1: You sound as if you want to quarrel.
0: Oh, I'm sorry. It's just that... Oh, I looked forward to this vacation for weeks, and now that it's happening, well, it isn't so much fun.
1: Oh, wait till you get to my Aunt Harriet's. You can curl up in the alfalfa and sleep for days.
0: Sleep. Oh, that's a lovely word. Just imagine, sleeping as long as you want without having to worry about making an 8 o'clock class.
1: Mm, perfect.
0: But are you sure you know where your Aunt Harriet lives?
1: I've run out of synonyms for her. Of course I do.
0: Oh, I just like to reassure myself. I certainly hope she has soft beds. Oh, and that reminds me, you did send her that letter that we're coming.
1: No.
0: Say that again?
1: No, I didn't send the letter.
0: You mean to say that she doesn't even know that we're coming to stay with her?
1: Well, I decided it'd be more fun if we sort of surprised her.
0: Well, of all the brainstorms, walking in on somebody you haven't seen for 10 years and expecting her to welcome you.
1: She's my only aunt, isn't she?
0: But maybe she won't have room for
1: it. Don't be silly. I told you Aunt Harriet lives alone and likes it.
0: Well, maybe she won't like it if we barge in on her.
1: Don't be silly. Of course we'll be welcome. From what I've heard, she's a little old darling.
0: When you were 8, she was a darling. For all you know, she's taken the welcome mat in years ago.
1: Oh.
0: Hey, wait a minute. Didn't you say we were supposed to go down Camden Road 3 miles?
1: Yes.
0: Then you are lost. That sign back there, this isn't Camden Road.
1: You're silly.
0: I saw it with my own eyes. It said Pig Snackle Road.
1: Oh,
0: there, see that? Pig Snackle Road. You are wrong.
1: Pig Snackle Road. That's too good to be true.
0: Are you crazy, laughing at a name of a place when you haven't got any idea where you are in my
1: back?
0: Oh,
1: don't be silly. I'm sure we'll find... Hey, there. There it is.
0: There's what? The edge of the world?
1: Oh, no, the crossroad. The entrance to Aunt Harriet's place ought to be just a little bit beyond it.
0: That's what you say.
1: Well, yes. There it is. Here we turn here. Turn.
0: Hey, wait a minute. What are you trying to do, turn over?
1: Oh, it won't be long now.
0: Oh, you're telling me. This is no road. It's a cow pad.
1: Yeah. Aunt Harriet likes privacy.
0: Oh.
1: I remember Dad and Mother used to say that.
0: Another 100 feet on this road, and I won't need a bed. I'll need a stretcher. Come on, slow down. I knew it. What a road. Even the tires couldn't take it.
1: What do we care? Aunt Harriet's place just a little ways down. We'll walk.
0: You mean leave the car right here in the middle of the road?
1: It's Aunt Harriet's own private road. No one will bother it. Oh, come on. Take your bag. Let's get out of here.
0: Oh, all right. I'm just a stooge.
1: Come on, let's go. We'll just be in time for dinner.
0: That's what you think.
1: What do you mean?
0: I mean, maybe your Aunt Harriet doesn't like guests who walk in just like that. Hey, Alice, now what are you stopping for?
1: I just noticed.
0: Noticed what?
1: How dark it's getting.
0: So what? Come on. When the sun starts setting, it gets dark. I learned that in Physical Science 101.
1: Yeah, but back there on the road, it was so light, and here it's so dark and gloomy.
0: What's the matter with you? Are you going to take your suitcase and come on, or are you going to stand there being afraid of the dark?
1: I'm all right.
0: So many trees around here, no wonder it's dark. If that Aunt Harriet of yours wants privacy, she sure got it. And I hope when we get there, I'll have the same...
1: Lona.
0: Now what?
1: Look at that mist coming up through the trees.
0: Yeah.
1: Like long, white, curling fingers.
0: Oh, stop that, will you? It's just that it's getting late. Colder, moisture's condensing. Oh, will we ever get there, riding and walking? Have you actually got an Aunt Harriet? Come on, let's go back.
1: Wait, Lona, there it is.
0: Huh? Hallelujah, it is a house. Well, it's about time. It's about time. Harder, Alice. Knock harder.
1: I can't. It hurts my knuckle.
0: Oh, let me.
1: She must be home. There's a light upstairs.
0: And you were going to surprise her, eh?
1: But she never leaves this place.
0: Oh, go on. You don't even know that she lives here. Fine business. Car with a flat stuck in the middle of nowhere. Nobody home in this godforsaken place. Me so tired I could sleep standing on my head.
1: But she must be home.
0: You're repeating yourself. Oh, if this is a vacation.
1: Hey, wait a minute. Wait, there's someone at the door.
2: Oh, yes. Yes? Oh, what do you want?
1: I'm looking for... are you Miss Saugus?
2: Yes. Oh, what do you want?
1: Well, then you are Aunt Harriet.
0: Hallelujah again.
2: Who's calling me Aunt Harriet? Who, I say, who are you?
1: Why, I'm Alice Preston.
2: Alice? Oh, yes, bless my soul. I know you. Come in. Come in.
1: Hallelujah, we're here.
2: Come in. Come in and close the door.
1: Oh, Aunt Harriet, you don't know how glad I am to see you. Did we have a time getting here?
2: Yes. Come right in here. Right in here.
1: There, Mona. I told you we'd be welcome.
0: She didn't even ask who I was.
2: Now, put your things down here and sit down and make yourself comfortable.
1: Thanks. Aunt Harriet, this is my girlfriend, Lona Stevens. We roomed together at the university, and I asked her to come along with me.
2: It's all right, my child. It's all right. Anyone's welcome. Anyone at all.
0: Oh, that's very kind of you, Aunt Harriet. I hope you won't mind my calling you that, but Alice always...
2: There, my child. It's all right. A name's a name. Now, sit here and be comfortable. I'll get some tea.
1: Oh, no, really, Aunt Harriet.
0: Wow. Apparently, your Aunt Harriet does what she wants to do.
1: Doesn't she?
0: Oh, well, as long as we're here. Hmm. Like something out of a museum, isn't it?
1: What?
0: The house, the furnishings. Look at the chairs and that sofa. Are they prehistoric or are they prehistoric?
1: Yeah, I didn't think she was so old.
0: Oh, you mean your aunt?
1: Yes.
0: Oh, well, after all, in 10 years, living alone out in this godforsaken place, I sort of think she's nice.
1: Do you?
0: Taking us right in and not asking us all sorts of silly questions. That's the kind of relative to have. You know, if I were to go barging in on any of mine, first they'd give me a third degree on how come I was away from school, and then they'd give me another third degree on how long I was going to stay.
1: Lona.
0: What's the matter?
1: Back there in the shadows.
0: What is it?
1: I don't... It's something moving.
0: Why, it's a dog.
1: Oh?
0: Why, no, it's a cat.
1: Cat? It is a cat.
0: Not a cat. Look at the size of it. Tiger.
1: Lona, what do we do?
0: Don't move. If we do, it'll...
2: Now, here's your tea, young lady. Nice, warm tea. Just what you need.
1: Aunt Harriet.
2: What's the matter? What? Oh, he frightened you.
1: What? What is it?
2: You've got eyes, haven't you?
1: Well, yes, but
0: It's so dark in that corner, we can't hardly tell. It's not a tiger, is it?
2: Don't talk nonsense.
1: Oh, what is it?
2: He shouldn't be here at all. It's much too early for him.
1: Aunt Harriet, didn't you hear me? I asked you what it is.
2: Oh, what do you think he is?
0: Well, it
1: can't be a cat.
0: Why, he's as big as a police
2: dog. All right, come upstairs. I'll show you to your room. Now, this way, I'll show you
1: Aunt
2: to your
1: Harriet,
2: room.
1: I don't...
2: Come along. I say, now, come along up these stairs.
0: Come on, Alice.
1: Why, don't
0: come
1: you?
0: On, we better do as she says.
1: All right.
2: You must be tired, you two.
1: But Aunt Harriet, how could it be a cat when we...
2: Talk no more about it now. Mother, we'll talk about that tomorrow morning. Now, in here, my dears. In here.
1: Come on, Ellen. But why doesn't she answer me?
2: There, you see. A very comfortable room for both of you to rest in. Nice wide bed. Everything clean.
1: But, Aunt Harriet, wait just a minute. I want to find out something about that.
0: Forget it, Alice. Whatever it is, you can find out in the morning.
1: But that cat.
0: Oh, cat. Can't you say anything but cat?
1: It was so huge.
0: Huge nothing. We just imagined it, that's all. I mean, there in the shadows, it looked monstrous. You heard it. It sounded just like an ordinary tomcat.
1: But I
0: saw it. You didn't see any more than I saw, and I think it was just a long shadow that got us fooled, that's all.
1: Yes, that could be it, couldn't it?
0: Of course. You remember in Psych 101 class, old Pudgy Wudgy told us about the tricks your eyes play in bad light when it comes to judging signs.
1: Yeah, I remember. Local signs, they call them.
0: Right. Well, that's the way it was with that cat. I'll bet you your Aunt Harriet thinks we're both a little screwy. That's why she got us up here to bed in a hurry. Oh, bed. Isn't that a wonderful word? And will we sleep?
1: I hope so.
0: Alice.
1: What?
0: You're not sleeping either, are you?
1: No. I am. I wanted to talk to you for hours, but I wasn't sure.
0: I thought you were asleep.
1: Somehow I can't.
0: Me neither.
1: I can't understand why.
0: I'm the one who was crying how tired I was.
1: The bed's so comfortable.
0: The house is quiet enough.
1: The house?
0: Huh?
1: Maybe that's why we can't sleep.
0: Well, what do you mean?
1: Well, there's something about the house.
0: What?
1: something oppressive that won't let us sleep.
0: Oh, you're crazy.
1: No, I'm not.
0: It's just that we're too tired to sleep, that's all. Yes, that's it. Too tired. Nerves on edge.
1: Oh, I've been lying here for hours trying to figure it out. Now I know.
0: Will you stop talking like that?
1: Don't you feel it, Lona? Don't you?
0: Well, I...
1: Tell the truth, you do feel it. It's something heavy in the air. You know, pressing down on us. I'm awfully frightened, Lona. Awfully.
0: Well, you're not going to frighten me. Why, this is your own Aunt Harriet's house. She's down there sleeping and she... Oh!
1: Cat.
0: Yeah.
1: It sounds huge, doesn't it?
0: That's because it's so quiet in the house.
1: Lona, there's another one.
0: Shh.
1: I tell you, there's two of them. Lona, listen to them. They're not ordinary cats. Listen to them.

0: Ladies and gentlemen, we leave our lights-out story of little old lady for just a moment to accompany a young lady who's calling on a friend.
1: Hey, Sue, how about taking a walk? It's a wonderful day.
2: Not me. I'm too tired. I don't know where you get all your pep. I'm always tired. I'm losing weight. I can't sleep. What can be wrong with me?
0: Very possibly you simply need more vitamin B1 and iron. You see, when you don't get enough vitamin B1 from your food, you may lose your appetite, not eat all you need to keep your weight and strength up to par. And when you don't get enough iron from your food, you may be weak and pale and feel frazzled out.
2: But if I don't get enough of those things from my food, how can I get them?
0: Ironized yeast tablets supply both vitamin B1 and iron. Thus, ironized yeast helps two ways in these deficiencies. Helps you two ways to regain weight and pep and sparkle. So, if you need more vitamin B1 and iron, get ironized yeast tablets right away. Tonight. See you soon, you aren't saying.
2: Talk about pep. 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My, but I'm glad I tried ironized yeast tablets.
0: And now, back to our lights out story of little old lady.

0: They can't be cats.
1: I'll call Aunt Harriet. She'll tell me. She'll make them stop.
2: Alex, wait. Don't go out there, you little fool.
3: Aunt Harriet, I've got
2: to... Get away from that door. Listen to those things down there. Listen to them.
3: No. No, I can't stand any more of it. Aunt Harriet. Aunt Harriet, make them stop. Aunt Harriet!
1: They've gone.
0: What? What were they?
1: Could two cats make all that noise?
3: Aunt Harriet, why don't you come in here?
2: No, no, Alice, don't open that door.
3: Oh, but Aunt Harriet, why doesn't she answer me?
2: She must know what it's all about. Why doesn't she?
3: Wait!
1: What? Listen. Someone's coming up the stairs.
3: Yes.
1: My Aunt Harriet?
3: It's not quite like footsteps.
1: The cat.
3: Maybe.
1: The door.
3: Cats can't open doors.
1: It's right outside the door.
3: I can hear, can't I?
1: Is it a cat?
3: Of course it is.
1: You don't think so either, do you?
3: It's just sitting there.
1: Yes.
3: Let it sit there.
1: I'm so afraid.
3: When morning comes, we'll get out of here. Aunt Harriet. Aunt Harriet, why don't you answer me?
2: Oh, stop that.
3: There's something outside of our door, Aunt Harriet. We don't know what it is.
2: What's the use of calling us? She won't answer you.
1: Why do you say that?
2: Because she hasn't answered us and she won't.
1: But she's in the house. She must know.
3: Wait.
1: Trying to get in. As long as the door is shut,
3: we're safe enough.
2: Aunt Harriet! Oh, please wake up, Aunt Harriet.
3: No!
1: What?
3: Look. Doorknob. It's turning.
2: Oh.
3: Alice, cats can't open doors.
1: You mean Aunt Harriet? Yes. Yes, it must be Aunt Harriet.
3: She's ill, and she's trying to open the door. I'll open it for her.
1: No. Oh, no, Lorna, stay away from that door. I'm afraid. Oh, don't.
3: Come right in, Aunt Harriet.

0: Oh, Mona, I've got to get help. I've got to. Oh, my arm. I can't stand pain. I've got to. Oh, it's so thick. I'm lost. I've got to get help. Someone's got to help me. I'll get help for you. I'll get help. It's getting bright. It's dawn. If I could only find a path. A road. Bushes tearing my clothes. Why do you tear my clothes? I just want to get help for Lona. I'll get help for you, Lona. I will. Road. An automobile. Help. Stop. You've got to stop. Help me. Please. Oh, help me. Oh, Lona.
1: Where is your sister? What's the matter?
0: Help,
1: who are you?
0: Help me. Come with me right now.
1: Now,
0: please, take it easy.
1: Take it easy. I'll help
0: hurry.
1: You. Sure, I'll help
0: you.
1: You
0: must help me.
1: I'm sheriff of this county.
0: Hurry. You must help me.
1: Now, wait a minute.
0: Please.
1: Are you with the girls who left that car on the side road back in the woods?
0: Yes, we left our car there.
1: Oh,
0: hurry. Please help me. My friend Lona.
1: Joe!
0: These are the girls.
1: We found your car in the woods, and we've been looking for you for hours.
0: Please don't stand there talking. Hurry. We've got to help her. It's killing her.
1: Killing her? Joe! Did you hear what she said?
0: Don't talk. Hurry. Hurry and come with me. Please hurry. I beg of you.
1: All right. Now take it easy, sister. This is the house, ain't it?
0: Yes. Oh, yes, this is the place.
2: The old Sorgus house.
1: Yeah. Try the door, Joe.
0: Hurry.
2: It's open, Sheriff.
0: Push it.
1: Let's go.
0: She's upstairs. She's upstairs.
2: Nobody down here,
0: not
2: Sheriff.
0: Here.
1: All right, let's get up there.
0: Here.
1: I don't know what this is all about, but I'm soon going to find out.
0: Lona, we're coming for you. Lona, we're coming.
2: Hey. What room is it, Sheriff?
0: Right here, that room. That room right there. Hurry. It's killing her.
1: Get your gun out, Joe.
2: Door is partly open.
1: Okay, kick it open.
0: Please.
1: Watch yourself. Careful, Joe.
2: Sheriff!
1: Sit, you stay here.
0: Lona.
2: Sheriff, there's nobody in this room.
1: Huh?
2: Look for yourself.
0: Please.
1: Well, now, what
0: Lona. Lona, where are you?
1: Now, wait a minute, sister. Are you sure that...
0: Yes, she was here. Right here. It came in the door. Jumped at her. I turned. I ran. I jumped out of the window.
2: Hey, this window ain't broke.
0: But I tell you, I went through it. See my arm.
1: Yeah.
0: Please.
1: But there's no one in here.
0: Oh,
1: the bed, why, it ain't even messed up.
0: Oh,
1: did you say you two were sleeping, sister?
0: We were. Oh, Lona. Where are you? What has it done with you? Aunt Harriet.
1: Huh?
0: She'll know. Or has it killed her, too?
2: Sheriff, come quick! Bring the girl! Oh,
1: come along, sister. Joe, what is it?
2: Look in there.
0: Aunt Harriet.
1: Old lady sitting on the rocker and knitting.
0: Oh, Aunt Harriet. Lona, where is she? What happened? Oh, Aunt Harriet, please tell me.
1: Yeah, tell us all.
3: And might I ask what this is all about?
0: Aunt Harriet, what's the matter? Didn't you hear anything? Lona, that horrible cat thing. What did it do to her? Answer me, what did it do?
3: Would you gentlemen tell me who is this hysterical young girl?
0: Aunt Harriet.
1: Now look here, don't you know who this girl is?
3: I certainly do not.
0: But Aunt Harriet, I'm Alice. I came here with Lona, don't you remember?
3: You must be mistaken. I've been alone all night.
1: You hear that,
0: no.
1: Joe?
0: No, I was here. Lona and I did come here. It's a horrible joke, that's what it is. Aunt Harriet, please tell him you're just joking. Lorna, where is she?
3: I don't know what you're talking about. I never saw you before in all my life.
0: No. Oh, no, that's not true, Aunt Harriet. And
1: now, wait a minute. I've had about enough of this out of you, sister. Chasing up here with all that bunkum about cats and killings and all that.
0: No. Yeah. Everything. You
1: better come along with us.
0: Everything I said to you was true. It was true.
1: Joe, take her other arm.
0: No, let go of me.
1: Come on now.
0: Don't let them take me away.
2: Come on, horrible
0: cat things. I tell you, there were two of them here.
1: Oh, come on.
0: Don't let them take me
1: away. Now, don't mind her, old lady. We'll take care of her.
4: Yes. Take good care of her. Cracked little thing.
1: Now, come on, sister.
0: No. Wait. Look at her teeth as she laughs. Look at her teeth.
5: Mother in heaven, they're cat's teeth.
1: And her hands, they're claws.
0: No. Stay away from me.
1: Grab her, Joe.
2: Stop you.

0: Joe.
1: Dead.
2: Oh, Aunt Harriet.
0: Oh, she's no aunt of anything human. I can tell you that. Look at her.
2: But my Aunt Harriet. Aunt Harriet Saugus.
1: Saugus? You hear that, Sheriff?
0: Yeah. So you came here thinking she was Mrs. Saugus. Did you, girl?
2: Yes. Yes, Lona and I. And Lona must be dead now. How could my aunt do what she did? How could she?
0: This thing is no aunt of yours, child. Your Aunt Harriet Saugus died in this house 3 years ago. And she left 2 cats.
3: My dear Mr. Obler.
4: Oh, come, Frank. Don't tell me you don't believe tonight's story.
3: Should I?
4: Frank, did you ever hear of lycanthropy?
3: The who?
4: Lycanthropy. I was looking it up just then. That's why I didn't answer you. It's a form of illusion in which the person imagined he's a wolf.
3: Oh, yeah. Main Street's full of them.
4: Now, seriously. Only a handful of years ago, it was the firm belief of many people that certain human beings could turn into animals. But more of that in just a moment.
3: Friends, if more vitamin B1 and iron is all you need to help build yourself up, get ironized yeast tablets. Of course, there are cases where a rundown condition may be due to other causes. If in doubt, see your doctor. But if vitamin B1 and iron shortage is your trouble, remember, ironized yeast has been so successful in such cases that it's sold on this no-risk, money-back basis. If you don't begin to eat better, to look and feel stronger, peppier, and more alive, the cost of the first bottle will be refunded to you in full by Ironized Yeast, Box IY, Rahway, New Jersey. Now, Mr. Obler, what about those wolves? Do you think that people can turn into wolves and...
4: And poor fish? No. But under certain provocations, the human mind can certainly transform itself into many peculiar forms. Even we who are normal, haven't we met women who are catty, men who are brave as lions, and others who made you wonder whether they were men or mice? But even if you've had some doubt about people turning into animals, there's no doubt about what waste kitchen fats turn into. Oh, what a transition, but seriously, what every American wants is the news that Berlin has fallen, that the stars and stripes are flying over Tokyo. And ladies, you, Mrs. Johnson, wrote me last week, and you, Mrs. Stauffer, and all the rest of you, there is a vital part which only you can play in that final victory. Only you can furnish the kitchen fats which are needed so desperately to make explosives. Now, with the loss of most of our sources of supply in the Pacific, Uncle Sam must look to you for the fats our plants must have. You and only you can supply them. Now, you say you can't save enough to count now that meat and fats are rationed? Then listen to this.
3: As little as 1 tablespoon of fat a day amounts to 1 pound in a month. That pound of waste fat will send to Hitler and Hirohito, with your compliments, 1/2 pound of dynamite, 10 rounds from an airplane cannon, 4 anti-aircraft shells. And mind you, the government doesn't want them until they're too dark or too strong for your further use. Then and only then, pour them into a smooth-edged can, sell them to your butcher, and within 3 weeks' time, they'll be in a munitions plant on their way to the fighting fronts to do their vital share for victory. Make your waste kitchen fats to your butcher the first thing tomorrow morning, so our boys can give your answer to the Japs and Nazis at the earliest possible moment.
4: Now, Frank, let's talk about next week's story. Next week, just an experiment, entirely different type of lights-out story. An entirely different approach. There's love and a boy and a girl in it. Now, it's a story I did a very long time ago to a rather limited audience. And I know that you, 13 millions who listen to Lights Out, will enjoy The Ugliest Man in the World next week.
3: Yes, tune in next Tuesday again for Art Obler's eerie story, The Ugliest Man in the World. And if you need more vitamin B1 and iron, be sure to try ironized yeast. But remember, there's only one ironized yeast. You'll know it instantly by the yellow and orange package and by the big letters IY on the container and on each tablet.
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0: This is Michael Hansen with a mind web story that comes from a collection edited by Harlan Ellison called Dangerous Visions. We'll hear The Night That All Time Broke Out by Brian Aldiss. The dentist bowed her smiling to the door, dialing the cab for her as he went. It alighted on the balcony as she emerged. It was a non-automatic type, old-fashioned enough to be considered chic. Fifi Fevertree smiled dazzlingly at the driver and climbed in.
1: Extra city service. The village of Rouseville, off Route Z4.
2: You live in the country, huh?
0: Said the cab driver, sailing up into the pseudo-blue and staring like a madman with one foot.
1: The country's okay,
0: Fifi said defensively. She hesitated and then decided she could allow herself to boast.
1: Besides, it's even better now they got the time mains out there. We're just being connected to the time main at our house. It should be finished when I get home.
2: I reckon it's costly out in the country.
1: 3 pates a basic unit.
0: He whistled significantly. She wanted to tell him more, wanted to tell him how excited she was, how she wished Daddy was alive to experience the fun of being on the time main. But it was difficult to say anything with a thumb in her mouth as she looked into the wrist mirror and probed to see what the dentist had done to her. He'd done a good job. The new little pearly tooth was already growing firmly in the pink gum. Fifi decided she had a very sexy mouth, just as Tracy said. And the dentist had removed the old tooth by time gas. So simple. Just a whiff of it, and she was back in the day before yesterday, reliving that pleasant little interlude when she had taken coffee with Peggy Hackinson with not a thought of any pain. Time gas was so smart these days. She positively glowed to think they would have it themselves on tap all the while. The bubble cab soared up and out of one of the dilating ports of the great dome that covered the city. And Fifi felt a momentary sorrow at leaving. The cities were so pleasant nowadays that nobody wished to live outside them. Everything was double as expensive outside, too, but fortunately the government paid a hardship allowance for anyone like the Fevertrees who had to live in the country. In a couple of minutes, they were sailing down to the ground again. Fifi pinpointed their dairy farm, and the cabbie set them neatly down on the landing balcony before holding out his paw for an extortionate number of kilopates. Only when he had the cash did he lean back and unlock Fifi's door with one foot. You couldn't put a thing over these chimp drivers. She forgot all about him as she hurried down through the house. This was the day of days. It had taken the builders 2 months to install the central timing, 2 weeks longer than they had originally anticipated. And everyone had been in an awful muddle all the time as the men trundled their pipes and wires through every room. Now, all was orderly once more. She positively danced down the stairs to find her husband. Tracy Fevertrees was standing in the kitchen talking to the builder. When his wife burst in, he turned and took her hand, smiling in a way that was merely soothing to her, though it disturbed the slumbers of many a local Roswell maiden. But his good looks could hardly match her beauty when she was excited as she was at present.
1: Is it all in working order?
3: Well, there's just one last-minute snag,
0: Mr. Archibald Smith said grudgingly.
1: Oh, there's always a last-minute snag. We've had 15 of them in the last week, Mr. Smith. What now?
3: It's nothing that should affect you here. It's just that, as you know, we had to pipe the time gas rather a long way to you from the main supply down at the Rouseville Works. And we seem to have a bit of trouble in maintaining pressure. There's talk of a nasty leak at the main pit in the works, which they're having a job to plug. But that shouldn't worry you.
0: We've tested it all out here. It seems to work fine, honey, Tracy said to his wife. Come on, I'll show you. They shook hands with Mr. Smith, who showed a traditional, builderly reluctance to leave the site of his labors. Finally, he moved off, promising to be back in the morning to pick up the last bag of tools, and Tracy and Fifi were left alone with her new toy. Among all the other kitchen equipment, the time panel hardly stood out. It was situated next to the nuclear unit, a discreet little fixture with a dozen small dials and twice that number of toggle switches. He pointed out to her how the time pressures had been set. Low for corridors and offices, higher for bedrooms, variable for the living room. She rubbed herself against him and made an imitation purr.
1: You are thrilled, aren't you, honey?
3: Now, I keep thinking of the bills we have to pay and the bills to come. 3 pates a basic unit, wow. Well, of course I love it, darling. You know I'm going to be delighted.
0: Then they bustled through the house with the controls on. In the kitchen itself, they set themselves back to a recent early mid-morning. They floated in time, past, at the time of day Fifi favored most for kitchen work, when the breakfast chores were over and it was long before the hour when lunch need be planned and dialed. Fifi and Tracy had selected a morning when she had been feeling particularly calm and well. The entire ambience of that period swept over them now.
1: Marvelous. Delicious. I can do anything. Cook you anything now.
0: They kissed each other and ran into the corridor crying, "Isn't science wonderful?" And they stopped abruptly.
1: Oh, no.
0: The corridor was in perfect order, the drapes in place and gleaming metallically by the two windows, controlling the amount of light that entered, storing the surplus for off-peak hours, the creep carpet in place and resprayed, carrying them smoothly forward, the paneling all warm and soft to the touch. But they were time-controlled back to 3 o'clock of an afternoon a month ago, a peaceful time of day, except that a month ago the builders had been at work here.
1: Honey, they'll ruin the carpet. And I just know the paneling will not go back properly. Oh, Tracy, look. They've disconnected the drapes, and Smithy promised not to.
0: Honey, everything's in order. Honest.
1: It's not. It's not in order. Look at these dirty old time tubes everywhere and all these cables hanging about. They've ruined our lovely dust-absorbent ceiling. Look at the way it's leaking dirt over everything.
0: Honey, it's the time effect. But he had to admit that he could not credit the perfect corridor his eyes registered. He was carried away like Fifi by his emotions of a month ago when he viewed the place as it had been then, in the hands of Smithy and his terrible men. They reached the end of the passage and jumped into the bedroom, escaping into another time zone. Peeping back through the door, Fifi said tearfully,
1: "Gosh, Trace, the power of time. I guess we'll just have to alter the controls for the corridor, huh?"
0: "Sure. We'll tune in to a year ago. Say a nice summer's afternoon along the passage. You name it, honey. We'll dial it. That's the motto of Central Time Board, isn't it? Anyhow, how do you like the time in here?" After gazing around the bedroom, she lowered her long lashes at him.
1: Sort of relaxed, isn't it?
0: 2 o'clock in the morning, honey. Early spring, and everyone in the whole zone sleeping tight. We aren't likely to suffer from insomnia now." She came and stood against him, leaning on his chest and looking up at him.
1: "You don't think that maybe 11 at night would be a more, well, bedroomy time?"
0: "No, I prefer the sofa for that sort of thing, honey. Come on and sit on it with me and see what you think about the living room." The living room was one flight down, with only the garage and the dairy on the two floors below between them and the ground. It was a fine, large room with fine, large windows looking over the landscape to the distant dome of the city, and it had a fine, large sofa standing in the middle of it. They sat down on this voluptuous sofa, and past associations being what they were, commenced to cuddle. After a while, Tracy reached down to the floor and pulled up a hand switcher that was plugged into the wall. "We can control our own time from here without getting up, Fifi. You name the time, and we flip back to it."
1: "If you're thinking of what I think you're thinking, then we'd better not go back more than 10 months, because we weren't married before that."
0: "Oh, now, come on, Mrs. Fevertrees. Are you getting old-fashioned or something? You never let that thought bother you before we were married."
1: "I did, too. Though maybe more after than at the time when I was sort of carried away."
0: He stroked her pretty hair gently. "Hey, tell you what, I thought we could try sometime. We could dial back to when you were...

0: stroked her pretty hair gently.
1: Hey, tell you what I thought we could try sometime. We could dial back to when you were 12. You must have been very sexy in your pre-teens, and I'd sure as hell love to find out. How about it, Fifi?
0: She was about to deliver some conventional female rebuke, but her imagination got the better of her.
2: We could work back to when we were tots.
1: That girl, you know I have a touch of the Lolita complex.
2: Trace, we must be careful unless, in our excitement, we shoot back past the day we were born, or we'll wind up little blobs of protoplasm or something.
1: Honey, you read the brochures. When we get up enough pressure to go right past our birth dates, we simply enter the consciousness of our nearest predecessors of the same sex. You, your mother, me, my father, and then your grandmother and my grandfather. Farther back than that, time pressure in the Roswell mains won't let us go.
0: Conversation languished under other interests until Fifi murmured dreamily.
2: What a heavenly invention time is. Know what? Even when we're old and gray and impotent, we'll be able to come back and enjoy ourselves as if when we were young. We'll dial back to this very instant, won't we?
0: He said. It was a universally shared sentiment. That evening, they dined off a huge synthetic lobster. In her excitement over being on the time mains, Fifi had somehow dialed a slightly incorrect mixture, though she swore there was a misprint in the cookbook programming she had fed the kitchen pewter, and the dish was not all it should be. But they dialed themselves back to the time of one of the first and finest lobsters they had ever eaten together, shortly after their meeting 2 years before. The remembered taste took off the disappointment of the present taste. While they were eating, the pressure went. There was no sound. Externally, all was the same. But inside their heads, they felt themselves whirling through the days like leaves blown over a moor. Mealtimes came and went, and the lobster was sickening in their mouths as they seemed to chew and turn turkey or cheese or game or trifle or sponge pudding or ice cream or breakfast cereal. For several mind-wrenching moments, they sat there at the table petrified while hundreds of assorted tastes chased themselves over their taste buds. Tracy jumped up gasping and cut off the time flow entirely at the switch by the door.
1: Something's gone wrong, Fifi. It's that guy Smith. I'll dial him straight away. Boy, I'll shoot him.
0: But when Smith's face floated up in the vision tank, it was as bland as ever.
3: The fault's not mine, Mr. Fevertrees. As a matter of fact, one of my men just dialed me to say that there's trouble at the Roswell Time Works, where your pipe joins the main supply. The time gas is leaking out. I told you this morning they were having some bother there. Go to bed, Mr. Fevertrees. That's my suggestion. Go to bed. In the morning, all will probably be fixed again.
2: Go to bed? How dare he tell us to go to bed? Oh, what an immoral suggestion. He's trying to hide something, that man. I'll bet this is some mistake of his, and he's covering up with his story about a leak at the Time Works.
1: Yeah, we can soon check on that. Let's drive down there and see.
0: They caught the elevator down to the ground floor and climbed into their land vehicle. City folk might laugh at these little wheeled hovercraft, so quaintly reminiscent of the automobiles of bygone days, but there was no doubt that they were indispensable in the country outside the domes where free public transport did not reach. The doors opened, and they rolled out, taking off immediately and floating forward a couple of feet above the ground. Roswell lay over a low hill, and the Time Works was just on the far fringe of it. But as they sighted the first houses, something strange happened. Though all was quiet, the land vehicle began to jerk around wildly. Fifi was flung about, and the next moment they were stuck in a hedge.
1: Heck, these things are heavy. I must learn to drive one sometime,
0: said Tracy, climbing out.
2: Aren't you going to help me down, Tracy?
1: Ah, Fifi, I'm too big to play with girls.
2: You gotta help me. I lost my dolly.
1: Ah, you never had no dolly. Not to you.
0: He ran on across the field, and she had to follow him, calling as she ran. It was just so difficult trying to control the clumsy, heavy body of an adult with the mind of a child. She found her husband sitting in the middle of the Roswell Road, kicking and waving his arms. He giggled.

0: better.
1: Tastes go walkie walkie.
0: But in a few moments they were able to move along again on foot, though it was painful for Fifi, whose mother had been lame toward the end of her life. Together they hobbled forward, two young things in old postures. When they entered the little domeless village, it was to find most of the inhabitants about, and going through the whole spectrum of human age characteristics, from burbling infancy to rattling senility. Obviously, something serious had happened at the time works. 10 minutes and a few generations later, they arrived at the gates. Standing below the central time board sign was Smith. They did not recognize him. He was wearing an anti-time gas mask, its exhaust sputtering as it spat out old moments.
2: Well, I thought you two might turn up. You didn't believe me, huh? Well, you'd better come in with me and see for yourselves. It struck a major gusher, and the cocks couldn't stand the pressure and collapsed. My guess is they'll have to evacuate the whole area before they get this one fixed.
0: As he led them through the gates, Tracy said,
3: Well, I just hope this isn't rusky sabotage.
2: Rusty what?
3: Rusky sabotage, the work of Russians. I presume this plant is secret.
0: Smith stared at him in amazement.
2: You gone crazy, Mr. Feartrees? The Russian nation got time mains just the same as us. You were on honeymoon in Odessa last year, weren't you?
3: Last year I was on active service in Korea, thank you.
2: Korea?
0: With mighty siren noises, a black shape bearing red flashing lights above and below its bulk settled itself down in the time board yard. It was a robot piloted fire engine from the city, but its human crew tumbled out in weird confusion. And one young fellow lay yelling for his pants to be changed before the time board men could issue them with anti-time gas masks. And then there was no fire for them to extinguish, only the great gusher of invisible time that by now towered over the building and the whole village and blew to the four corners, carrying unimagined or forgotten generations on its moth-proof breath.
2: Let's get forward and see what we can see. We might just as well go home and have a drink as stand here doing nothing.
1: You are a very foolish young man if you mean what I suppose you to mean,
0: said Fifi in an ancient and severe voice.
1: Most of the liquor currently available is bootleg and unsafe to consume. But in any case, I believe we should support the president in his worthy attempt to stamp out alcoholism. Don't you, Tracy, darling?
0: But Tracy was lost in an abstraction of strange memory and whistling La Paloma under his breath to boot. Stumbling after Smith, they got to the building where two police officials stopped them. At that moment, a plump man in a formal suit appeared and spoke to one of the police through his gas mask. Smith hailed him, and they greeted each other like brothers. It turned out they were brothers. Clayball Smith beckoned them all into the plant, gallantly taking Fifi's arm, which, to reveal his personal tragedy, was about as much as he ever got of any pretty girl.
1: Shouldn't we have been properly introduced to this gentleman, Tracy?
3: Nonsense, my dear. Rules of etiquette have to go by the board when you enter one of the temples of industry.
0: As he spoke, Tracy seemed to stroke an imaginary side whisker. Inside the time plant, chaos reigned. Now the full magnitude of the disaster was clear. They were pulling the first miners out of the hole where the time explosion had occurred. One of the poor fellows was cursing weakly and blaming George III for the whole terrible matter. The whole time industry was still in its infancy. A bare 10 years had elapsed since the first of the subterranes, foraging far below the Earth's crust, had discovered the time pockets. The whole matter was still a cause for wonder, and investigations were as yet at a comparatively early stage. But big business had stepped in, and with its usual big-heartedness, seen that everyone got his fair share of time at a price. Now the time industry had more capital invested than any other industry in the world. Even in a tiny village like Rosville, the plant was worth millions. But the plant had broken down right now.
4: It's terrible dangerous down here. You folks better not stay long,
0: Clayball said, shouting through his gas mask. The noise here was terrible, especially since a news commentator had just started his speech. to the nation a yard away. In answer to a shouted question from his brother, Clay Ball said,
4: No, it's more than the clerk in the main supply. That was just the cover story we put out. Our brave boys down there struck a whole new time seam, and it's leaking out all over the place. We can't plug it. Half our guys were back to the Norman conquest before we guessed what was wrong.
0: He pointed dramatically down through the tiles beneath their feet. Fifi could not understand what on earth he was talking about. Ever since leaving Plymouth, she had been adrift, and that not entirely metaphorically. It was bad enough playing pilgrim mother to one of the pilgrim fathers, but she didn't dig this new world at all. It was now beyond her comprehension to understand that the vast resources of modern technology were following up the whole time schedule of a planet. In her present state, she could not know that already the illusions of the time gusher were spreading across the continent. Almost every communication satellite shuttling above the world was carrying more or less accurate accounts of the disaster and the events leading up to it, while their bemused audiences sank back through the generations like people plumbing bottomless snowdrifts. From these deposits came the supply of time that was piped to the million homes of the world. Experts had already computed that at present rates of consumption, all the time deposits would be exhausted in 200 years. Fortunately, other experts were already at work trying to develop synthetic substitutes for time. Only the previous month, the small research team of Time Pen Inc., of Ink Pen, had announced the isolation of a molecule 9 minutes slower than any other molecule known to science, and it was firmly expected that even more isolated molecules would follow. Now, an ambulance came skidding up, with another behind it. Archibald Smith tried to pull Tracy out of the way.
4: Unhand me, varlet,
0: quoth Tracy, attempting to draw an imaginary sword. But the ambulance men were jumping out of their vehicles and the police were cordoning off the area.
4: They're going to bring up our brave Terranauts,
0: Clay Ball shouted. He could hardly be heard above the hubbub. Masked men were everywhere, with here and there the slender figure of a masked nurse. Supplies of oxygen and soup were being marshaled. Searchlights swung overhead, blazing down into the square mouth of the inspection pit. The men in yellow overalls were lowering themselves into the pit, communicating to each other by wrist radio. They disappeared. For a moment, a hush of awe fell over the building and seemed to spread to the crowds outside. But the moment stretched into minutes, and the noise found its way back to its own level. More grim-faced men came forward, and the commentators were pushed out of the picture.
1: It thinks me we should suffer ourselves to get gone from here, by God's breath,
0: whispered Fifi, clutching at her homespun with a trembling hand.
1: This likes me not.
0: At last, there was activity at the head of the pit. Sweating men in overalls hauled on ropes. The first Terranaut was pulled into view, wearing the characteristic black uniform of his kind. His head lolled back. His mask had been ripped away, but he was fighting bravely to retain consciousness. Indeed, a debonair smile crossed his pale lips, and he waved a hand at the cameras. A ragged cheer went up from the onlookers. This was the intrepid breed of men that went down into the uncharted seas of time gas below the Earth's crust, risking their lives to bring back a nugget of knowledge from the unknown, pushing back still further the boundaries of science, unsung and unhonored by all save the constant battery of world publicity. The ace commentator had struggled through the crowd to reach the Terranaut and was trying to question him, holding a microphone to his lips while the hero's tortured face swam before the unbelieving eyes of a billion viewers.
5: It's hell down there. Dinosaurs, and they're young.
0: He managed to gasp before he was whisked into the first ambulance.
5: Right down deep in the gas, packs of them, ravening a few more hundred feet lower, and we'd have fetched up against the creation of the world.
0: They could hear no more. Now fresh police reinforcements were clearing the building of all unauthorized persons before the other Terranauts were returned to the surface, although of their Earth capsule there was as yet no sign. As the armed cordon approached, Fifi and Tracy made a dash for it. They could stand no more. They could understand no more. They pelted for the door, oblivious to the cries of the two masked smiths. As they ran out into the darkness, high above them towered the great invisible plume of the Time Gusher, still blowing, blowing its doom about the world. For some time they lay gasping in the nearest hedge. Occasionally one of them would whimper like a tiny girl, or the other would groan like an old man. Between times they breathed heavily. Dawn was near to breaking when they pulled themselves up and made along the track toward Rosville, keeping close to the fields. They were not alone. The inhabitants of the village were on the move, heading away from the homes that were now alien to them and beyond their limited understanding. Staring at them from under his lowering brow, Tracy stopped and fashioned himself a crude cudgel from the hedgerow. Together, the man and his woman trudged over the hill, heading back for the wilds like most of the rest of humanity, their bent and uncouth form silhouetted against the first ragged banners of light in the sky.
6: "I'm going somewhere more calm,"
0: muttered the woman, which means, roughly translated from the old stone, "Why the heck does this always have to happen to mankind just when he's on the goddamn point of getting civilized again?"

You've heard The Night That All Time Broke Out, a story by Brian Aldiss, which appears in Dangerous Visions, a collection edited by Harlan Ellison. This is Michael Hansen. Reading with me was Mindy Ratner. 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MindWebs is a production of WHA Radio in Madison, a service of University of Wisconsin Extension.

We had a party last night. It's one of the places in a worse shape. You know how it is. You leave things overnight, takes twice as long to put them right. A bit like forgetting to watch your weight. Still, I watch mine every morning with the Kellogg's Special K breakfast. 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

0: You know, some marmalades get some of their tang from added flavoring. While Robertson's Golden Shred gets all of its tang from Seville oranges. What would you rather have for breakfast?
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3: Do you like ice, Mr. Todd?
4: Thank you, Miss Watts. That's me.
3: Mrs. Watts, Mr. Todd.
4: Oh, I'm sorry.
3: That's all right. There. It gives me great pleasure to see a man drink whiskey, Mr. Todd. My late husband was partial to it.
4: Oh, well, lovely. Thank you, Mrs. Watts.
3: Do I look like a spinster?
4: No, not at all, no.
3: Well, you seem determined to make me one. I'm a widow. I have been one for 22 years.
4: Cheers. It's lovely whiskey.
3: Atlas whiskey. One of the first ever produced in Scotland. Not available in the general run of off licenses.
4: Well, I'm honored.
3: So, oh, this is nice. So long since I've been able to offer my whiskey. I've had that bottle for nearly a quarter of a century. Poor Alfred was the last to drink from it. He died the next day.
4: Oh.
3: Shall we discuss the matter in hand?
4: Rather.
5: They began to discuss the matter in hand. And Ronald Todd, bachelor, aged 33 of Lansdowne Private Hotel, began his journey into the land that lies beyond midnight.
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2: Yes, it has a sort of, well, a strange, warm sort of glow. I've tasted many whiskies.
3: You are a man of taste.
2: I hope so, Mrs. Watts. Hope so.
3: Are you willing to spend the night in the other room, Mr. Todd?
2: Mrs. Watts, can I just get one or two things straight? It's haunted?
3: Well, so they say.
2: Who says?
3: People.
2: And nobody's ever stayed there before for a night?
3: Oh, yes.
2: Oh. Then...
3: They stayed there. Three stayed there. Do you remember the 6th Duke of Wallingford? Or was that before your time, Mr. Todd? You're only a young man.
2: The Duke of... Oh, yes. Yes, of course. There was a scandal, wasn't there, that the family bribed some famous psychiatrist or something to signify that the Duke was perfectly sane. I remember. And he, the Duke, was as mad as a hatter all the time.
3: Right. As mad as a hatter. But he was as sane a man as one could ever wish to meet, once upon a time. That was before he spent a night in the Yellow Room.
2: You mean he, the Duke?
3: The haunter and the haunted. Every man's history of ghosts and ghosting. Never beyond midnight. He wrote those books, Mr. Todd. The 6th Duke of Wallingford's passion was ghostly occurrences. He ate, drank, slept, and dreamt of the spirit world and life on other than earthly planes. He was a ghost hunter.
2: And he came here, to you?
3: He came, poor soul, to me, and stayed here in this house in the north wing in the Yellow Room. One night. 6.5 hours. And by morning light, he was mad. There were one or two others through the years. A certain Captain Edgeworth of the 4th Hussars. He was found in the spinney, 90 feet below. He had leapt through the window. Help yourself to whiskey, Mr. Todd. There were others who stayed in the room but saw nothing, because, as I believe, they were not alone. It only happens to be to a person who is entirely alone.
2: What is it that happened?
3: Oh, my dear Mr. Todd, if I knew the answer to that question, I should not be offering £1,000 to any man who can provide me with an answer.
2: I see.
3: No one who has experienced the terror of the room has been exactly as they entered the night before when they've been discovered in the morning.
2: Mrs. Watts, I do not believe in spirits, disembodied souls, life after death. I don't believe in hauntings, the powers of darkness, or the presence of evil. Except a certain something we call evil that inhabits the minds of certain men. I'm unimpressed by the trappings of modern psychological research. I have no superstition in me, and I'm also an atheist. I wasn't always. I was brought up a Christian. 20 years, more or less, of adult life have stolen my faith away. Today, I'm a completely uncommitted man, I'm afraid.
3: You're afraid?
2: A figure of speech. I'm not afraid. I will spend the night in the Yellow Room. £1,000, I'd spend a night anywhere.
3: I see.
2: One thing, though, if nothing happens, I'll have nothing to tell you, will I?
3: In that case, you will receive £100 just for your trouble. Not an unreasonable fee for 8 hours sleep, Mr. Todd.
2: No, but...
3: But I warn you, if nothing happens, don't invent. I shall know. And you will receive not a penny if you try to cheat me.
2: I'm an honorable man, I think.
3: Good. Well, having said
2: that, I wonder if you'd mind just telling me why you're so curious, Mrs. Watts. Why do you want to find...
3: I'm an old woman. I've lived a long and very wonderful life. Chance would have been in my family for over 300 years. Soon I shall die. I wish to die without one regret. If I should be taken tomorrow, I'll go to my grave a disappointed woman. I would not know what malevolence is present in the Yellow Room in Chancellor's North Wing. It's going to be a storm.
2: Why haven't you gone to the room? Spent a night there yourself, then?
3: I did not ask you to come here so that you could question me. You've come to earn, if you can, £1,000. For that, you have a job to do. After that job, I shall question you. That is all. Would Sunday suit you?
2: Yes, Sunday would suit me handsomely, thank you.
3: Oh, one thing I forgot to mention. I shall lock the door to the Yellow Room once you're inside and settled. It won't be opened again until 8 o'clock on Monday morning. That is a condition. It won't be opened, no matter what might happen.
2: All right. You're the one paying the money.

0: She's never reached the North Wing with her wires and switches. Oh, how often do I curse electricity. The days of candle and lamplight were so gracious. For a night, at least, you and Essence return to those far-out days, Mr. Todd.
1: It's not the fault of electricity that they've gone, you know. There have been more changes than the mere invention of electricity.
0: Father Doyle, don't skulk in the doorway and don't look so disapproving.
2: I'm not skulking. I'm still hoping to persuade Mr. Todd to change his mind. It's an unholy experiment you're indulging yourselves in.
0: Don't begin all that again, Nevada. He's free, though, for 21, isn't he? What on earth is there to harm him in here?
2: Nothing on earth. Mr. Todd, I've come tonight as an old friend of this lady, the friend of her husband. She asked me to be present. I don't know why, unless she wanted the church's sanction for what she plans to do.
0: I don't plan to do anything. Stop being an old maid, Father.
2: What neither of you seem to appreciate is the existence of evil.
0: Oh, Papa,
2: I've seen
0: of course
2: evil.
0: I know
2: how it works. Oh, yes, even in the 20th century. The devil's abroad at all times. Now, don't smile, Mr. Todd. I ask both of you, because I know the history of this place, to put a seal upon the door, to lock and bar this room.
1: Father, you seem to forget. Mrs. Watts and I have an agreement, a wager, if you like, for this one night. I don't know quite why you're here. I don't object to you, but I'd rather you didn't persuade Mrs. Watts to put seals on the door just yet. Tomorrow, all right, but there's a small question of 1,000 in cash first, and then you can do what the blazes you like. Well, shall we get on with it, Mrs. Watts? It's 10 o'clock, and I promised myself a few chapters of Evelyn Waugh's Bride's Head Revisited before a comfortable night's sleep in what seems to be a splendid antique bed.
0: And the sheets are aired, and the pillows are soft as snow.
2: And at least you won't even have the comfort of a window to jump from.
0: We had it barred, Mr. Todd, and anyway, it's far too high to reach.
1: Well, that's all right, Mrs. Watts. I haven't come down here to look at the view, have I? Now, lady and gentlemen, if you don't mind, this is my room for tonight, and according to Mrs. Watts here, the ghost does not walk unless the watcher is on his

0: is high-beamed, the paper yellow in color, for this is the yellow room, is ancient. The design upon it is of some long-forgotten crest of some long-dead family. The shadows are deep. The light comes from 7 candles set about the room, one close by the great brass and oak bed, another on the mantel, above the head of the man who sits reading a novel, a very fine novel by Evelyn Waugh. Behind the reading man's head is another candle, and near his right elbow on the top shelf of a teak bookcase are 2 more candles. The 2 remaining thin, brave lights in the darkness of the yellow room are on either side of the door. Absolute silence reigns. The silence of a tomb or of a great desert when daylight appears to have deserted the world forever. Silence. The kind of silence that seems to hammer iron pegs into the mind. Silence. And then the man turns a page and yawns.
1: Bye-bye is time, I think.
0: He smiles a smile of satisfaction, in a moment spending the £1,000 on a multitude of wondrous things, and then, quite calmly, without any announcement, without any movement in the room, the candle directly behind Ronald Todd's head goes out.

0: I feel like a new man. It's a lovely day today.
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5: Father?
6: Thank you.
5: Are you quite sure you aren't hungry?
6: Hey, thank you. Anyway, I'd never sleep after just one mouthful of cheese.
5: Well, for heaven's sake, Father Doyle, there's a kitchen full of food out there.
6: I don't wish for one single bite to eat. All right? Fine, then. I think our friend upstairs should be told to go home now. After what he knows of the place, and believe it or not, he's no coward, and well, he's been up there 2 hours already.
5: He's not completed his bargain yet, Father.
6: If he's going to be afraid, he'll have been afraid by this hour.
5: Father, I am not paying Mr. Todd for being afraid or not being afraid. I'm paying him to sleep in the yellow room and find out what it is that's caused the death of 4 people and turned 3 more insane during the last...
6: 4?
5: You knew perfectly well.
6: I knew nothing of the kind. The fellow who threw himself out of the window...
5: What does it matter, Father Doyle, how many people have died in the past? They're all free citizens over 21 years of age. Father Doyle, where are you going?
6: I think I'll go and see how Mr. Todd's faring.
5: You'll do nothing of the kind. Come away from that door, Father.
6: I don't know what it is you're doing, but I warn you. If something bad happens tonight, and there's any kind of inquiry, I shall be bound to say what I know, and to tell the authorities that knowing full well there's danger in the north wing of this house, you allowed a stranger to spend a night there.
5: I am allowed to do whatever I choose in my own house.
6: Only if it doesn't harm another person.
5: In this house, I have all the freedom I wish, and I...
6: You're not exercising freedom. It's license. Bribing that man with money.
5: Oh, for pity's sake, there's nothing there to harm him. It was all in the imagination with every one of those people who stayed in the yellow room. All imagination.
6: Then if it's all imagination, what can Mr. Todd tell you then?
5: What he imagined. I wonder what he's doing now. Do atheists sleep well? I suppose they must. No consciences. At least no religious consciences. I suppose Mr. Todd fast asleep.
7: Well, blasted draft over there, too.
8: That candle was the one by the bed.
7: I don't need it anyway. It doesn't feel drafty, I must admit.
8: And then the candle on the right of the door went out. And Ronald Todd's expression of slight surprise, tinged with amusement, suddenly vanished. To be replaced with a frown of discomfort because...
7: Queer?
8: Very. As he reached the door to light the candle again, the little light on the left side of the doorway went out. Now there were only 4 candles burning out of the original 7.
7: Mm-hmm.
8: The yellow room in the glow of only 4 candles is a different kettle of fish altogether. Never a pleasant room, even in daylight. At night it is malevolent. Todd crosses now to relight the candle by the great bed. He does so, just as one of those he has made glow again by the door goes out.
9: For pity's sake, drafts all over the very shop.
7: What's wrong with this room?
8: Just as he's coming to light the right-hand door candle again, the 2 candles on the teak bookshelf go out simultaneously.
7: Well, the best thing I can do is forget the whole business and go to bed.
8: The candle upon the mantel goes out, followed by the one on the bed, followed by the one on the right-hand side of the door, followed by the one... He's puzzled, yes, but not at all frightened. Intrigued, if anything, for a moment all seven candles glow again. And he stops laughing as one, two, three, four, the candles around the reading chair, the mantel, go out one after another. He begins relighting them, and both candles by the door go out, and then the one by the bed. For a moment, the room is lighted by only two candles. And then three. And then four. And then the first of the relighted ones goes out. And Ronald Todd realizes for the first time that there is more to this than meets the eye.
7: That ruddy thing went out because something wet touched it. I heard it.
8: Suddenly, it's completely dark. All seven candles are out. Suddenly, Ronald Todd doesn't like the dark. It can't be called fear when he's not afraid of anything. But where are the matches?
9: Where are the blasted matches?

0: one lighted, that'll do. If that goes out, I'll just light it again. Drafty old room.
1: And he gathers the remaining matches together. There are only 11 left.
0: Beautiful, really. Candle alone in the room. It's like... little night light. Mom used to leave in my room when I was a kid. Because I was afraid. Oops. Angel bids us shine at the pure, clear light like a valley. I wonder what Mom would have made of all this.
2: All right. I'll play your game. There's somebody here, isn't there? Somehow someone's making these candles go out, aren't they? Well, all right. Let's leave it dark for a while.
1: Deep, pitch, black, silent, strangely lonely. And then the silence and the darkness gets on Todd's nerves and he fumbles and lights a match. At least, he tries to light. Must be a dead match, a spent match. Try another one.
0: Oh, try another one.

0: Better sleep then. Must have picked up all the old ones. Not sit around on the floor.
1: Ah, what the?
0: Jesus bids us shine with a pure, clear light, like a burning candle shining in the night. In this world of darkness, so we may shine. You... Yes.
1: Bed. The blasted bed. Oh, no. Wait a minute. I must be running away. Wait a minute.
2: You'd be like this, I suppose, in the desert at night, or anywhere come to that incomplete blackness.

0: tunnel taught the nightmare begins. It's pitch black. He can't find the bed. He decides to return to his chair. The chair's gone.
1: It's the bloody chair! Wait. All right, Mrs. Watts, you've won. This is silly. You built a trick room, maze, mirrors or something. Come on, you. Ronnie lad. Now, there's an ex-boy scout in that. Let's get our bearings.
0: And in the blackness, like a blind man, he walks. Ah. Yes. It is all right now. Someone has taken his hand.
1: Who's that? Who's this? Who are you? What? Who's this? Let go of my hand. Come on. Go? Who are you? Come see. Let go of my hand. Who are you? Like a little candle, brave little light. Like a little candle burning in the night. In the world of darkness, I am a child. Like a little candle, you admire.
2: I say you're a nosy old devil. Saving your reverence, of course. You always were a nosy old devil. You just cloak your nose in a signification to save souls. Oh, I wondered who it was at the door half past 7 in the morning. Oh, dear.
1: Aye. Shall you open the door now, Mrs. Watts?
2: All right, Father Gerald.
3: Morning, Mr. Todd. Sleep well? Like some tea?
1: Let me have those, woman.
3: Well, I mean, we must be standing there and it's all together.
4: You in your small corner, and I in mine. All right, Mum. Name of the Father, and of the Son, and of the Holy Ghost. Amen. Hail Mary, full of grace, the Lord is with thee. Blessed art thou among women. Blessed is the fruit.
5: I was saying it right. Stop it. Leave me alone. Let go of me. Stop it. I hate saying my prayers. I hate saying it. I hate it. I hate it. Stop it.

Mr. Ronald Todd was committed to a home for the hopelessly insane. Father Gerald Doyle visits him twice a week. The priest carries with him a feeling of guilt he can never be rid of. Mrs. Watts died last year without ever discovering the secret of the Yellow Room. What really took place that night, I have only been able to suggest. What remains is that Ronald Todd is mad and is likely to remain so. He's forever beyond midnight.

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0: and it's a great day here at the Ritz Cracker Bakery. 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
2: Our story opens in a town on the bank of a river in one of our eastern states. It is night, and the street lamps and riverboat lights glow eerily through the pall of fog which clings to the earth and the water. A coal barge made fast to a pier rises and falls as though breathing. Aboard, in the cabin, a bedridden old lady converses with her son.
3: You don't fuss over me. You got work to do, Carl.
4: Everything's taken care of, Ma.
3: You looked at the bridles?
4: Oh, I forgot.
3: Well, it was time for the tug to arrive. Go look at the bridles.
4: Okay.
3: There's some bad fog outside. Take a light.
4: Okay. Hey, who are you?
5: Help me.
4: A girl, what are you doing here?
5: I need help. I'm in trouble.
4: Police?
5: No. Look, I'll explain later, but now, please, please, hide me. You'll save my life.
4: Well, okay. Here, get under that canvas.
6: My name is Dominic Stark. I work for the FBI, Special Agent. I get involved in the damnedest things. Never know from one day to the next whether to pack hunting boots and a shotgun or a wetsuit and a CO2 gun. On this particular night at the field office, I went over to Pete Belden's desk and was about to make a little small talk with him.
7: Do me a favor, will you, Nick? If you're not up to your neck in something, would you be a pal and take my phone calls for 15, 20 minutes? I gotta get me a sandwich and a cup of coffee or I'll pass out.
6: Sure. Only don't stay too long.
7: No, I won't. I'll order him to go and bring him back to my desk.
6: Here we go. Stark here.
7: Where? Clayton?
6: Natalie Morris. M is in Mary. We'll get on it. Pete'll be right back. He's grabbing a sandwich. Gotcha. So long.
4: Now, you just be kind of quiet until I see if Ma's asleep yet.
3: Okay. That you, Carl?
4: Sure, Ma. Who'd you think it was?
3: Well, I thought I heard you talking to someone. Who's this?
4: This is Natalie, Ma.
5: Morrison. Natalie Morrison.
4: Natalie, that's my mother, Mrs. Hodges.
5: What is she doing here? My stepfather, he was beating me. I was running from him. I saw your barge and jumped onto it from the pier.
3: In America, it is against the law for one person to beat another person. Why did you not call the police?
5: Oh, if I'd stopped to call them, he'd have caught me.
4: We gotta help her, Ma.
3: How do we help? I do not mix in family quarrels.
4: Well, just let her ride with us to Whitestone. She can sleep in here, use my bunk.
5: Oh, no, you mustn't put yourself out.
4: Well, I'll roll up in a tarp out on deck.
5: In that fog?
4: Well, I like fog when it's not too cold. What do you say, Ma?
3: Well, she is on board. She can stay on board.
5: Oh, thank you, Mrs. Hodges. Thank you.
4: Ma, I'm going back out and check the lights. Do you want to turn in now, Natalie?
5: Well, I'm not really sleepy. Too keyed up, I guess. May I go out on deck with you?
4: Well, sure. Okay, Ma?
3: If you want to keep her on board, you can let her go outside with you on board.
4: Okay, go ahead, Natalie.
5: Thank you.
3: Carl!
4: Yeah, Ma?
3: Did you see this man who was chasing her?
4: Well, no, why?
3: I was just wondering. Good night, Carl.
6: Pete Belden brought his sandwich and coffee back to his desk. I immediately filled him in on the phone call.
7: Oh, I'm not surprised somebody escaped from there. Well, that woman's prison up in Clayton is a cracker box.
6: Must be.
7: So
1: Somehow she managed to slip by the matron and guards, stole a car outside the prison, and drove it over the state line. That's why it's a Fed case. Incidentally, we have to drive to Madison in the morning.
7: What else is there on it?
1: Well, it's all in that teletype report that came in right after the phone call. Mm. Name's Natalie Morris.
7: Any lead on her?
1: A motorcycle cop found the car she used, abandoned in the woods down near the river.
7: Oh, boy. She had quite a pattern. Mm. Get a job as social secretary, save an employer for about 3 months, steal what she could and split.
1: The personal background's interesting, too.
7: Mm.
1: College degree, considered herself above the other inmates. And get this, 2 weeks before the break, she tried to stab one of them.
7: Nice girl.
1: The kind you'd like to take home to mother.
7: Yeah.
1: After the stabbing, she underwent examination by the prison psychiatrist. He reported she was not only extremely neurotic, but has definite homicidal tendencies.
7: Yeah. Well, I guess she's liable to kill anyone who gets in her way.
1: She's almost as insta to kill somebody if she's not picked up soon. When she made the break, she managed to commandeer a gun.
5: Yes. Oh, you're still awake, Mrs. Hodges.
3: Yes, I am awake. I'm glad you came. I want to talk to you.
5: Oh, about what?
3: When you were out on the deck with Carl tonight, a man on the radio told about a girl.
5: Yes?
3: The man said she wore a brown coat, like the one you wear. Also a brown hat. Your hat is brown. This girl the man told of, she is running away from the police. They chase her because she has escaped from prison.
5: But I told you I was running away from my stepfather.
3: What you have told us was a lie. Carl! Carl, come in here.
5: Keep quiet, Mrs. Hodges. I'm not that girl. Besides, there's nothing he can do now. We're not tied up at the pier anymore. The tug is already pulling us.
3: I want Carl in here. Carl! Carl! You will not call, Mrs. Hodges.
5: Because if he comes in here and believes you, I'll use this gun on him and you.

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0: Kodak.
1: We got into Madison next morning, and the local police gave us a couple of desks to work at. Before we sat down at them, however, we'd done some other things, like checking out with a fine-tooth comb the woods where the girl had abandoned her car. I found some heel prints, female variety. The local police identified them as being made by the type of shoes furnished the inmates at Clayton. I'd been checking off these items with Pete.
2: Anyone come up with any leads at the pier?
1: None. While you were working with the local boys, I questioned everyone I could find who'd been on or near the pier last night, but nobody recalled having seen a woman.
2: Could she have had a rendezvous with someone?
1: I doubt it. Her pattern has always been that of a loner.
2: Mm. Special Agent Belden. Sure, just a second. For you, Nick.
1: Thanks. Stark speaking.
3: Yeah?
1: Yes? Good. That would have been about the right time, too. Uh-huh. Where was that? I see. Okay, thanks. Goodbye. Now we're getting someplace.
2: Who was it?
1: A man from the local towing company. He said one of his tugs pulled a string of coal barges out of that pier the girl was traced to. It was just about the time we figured she must have reached the river.
2: Where are they headed?
1: Downriver, to Whitestone. They're due there late tonight. She might very well be hiding out in one of them.
2: Better line up a couple of seats on a flight to Whitestone. We want to be there to welcome her.
4: Fog slowed us down some. You want anything, Ma?
5: No, Carl.
4: What about you, Natalie?
5: I'm doing fine, thank you.
4: You ain't been out on deck this morning. How about...

0: You want anything, Ma?
1: No, Carl.
0: What about you, Natalie?
1: I'm doing fine, thank you.
0: You ain't been out on deck this morning. How about some fresh air?
1: I think I'll stay here for now and keep your mother company.
0: Anybody else want coffee?
1: No, thanks. When do we get to Whitestone?
0: Oh, late tonight. Well, I've got some work to do. You call me if you want anything.
1: I must compliment you, Mrs. Hodges. You're being very cooperative.
2: I do what I do for Carl.
1: I know that. You're a good mother, Mrs. Hodges. A protective one. And in protecting your son, you're protecting yourself. Continue to do so, and you both may survive.
3: We got to Madison ahead of the tug and coal barges. Our first idea was to hire a helicopter, but the fog was lying too low to get beneath it. However, the local sheriff's river patrol division furnished us with a launch, and a skipper who knew the banks and shallows like the back of his hand. The sheriff had also alerted all the police departments between Madison and Whitestone.
4: This fog is no help for our side.
3: Sure isn't. Also, the river gets kind of narrow in spots, according to the skipper. And there are places she might jump for it, especially if she's a good swimmer.
4: What's the name of the tug we're looking for?
3: Maggie Jones. The skipper knows.
4: You think we'll have much trouble locating her in the fog?
3: No, he says that regardless, we'll be able to pick up their running lights.
5: Lights ahead! Where? Port side! Head for them!
4: Hey, over there. Those look like barges to me.
3: And there's a tug up ahead.
5: Okay, skipper, let's move in on the tug.
0: Natalie, a launch just pulled up alongside the tug.
1: No.
0: Do you suppose your stepfather figured out where you are and hired a launch to chase you?
1: No, son.
0: Well, you don't know, Ma. He might.
1: No, Carl.
0: But if her stepfather...
1: Carl, I appreciate your loyalty, but I have no stepfather.
0: What?
1: The police are looking for me.
0: What are you doing with that gun?
1: Nothing. Yet.
2: She escaped from prison, Carl. Her name's Morris, not Morrison. I heard it on the radio.
1: It's true. Now then, I want you to go out on deck. I'll stay here with your mother. If those men come aboard, you convince them I'm not here. And if anything goes wrong, you're minus a mother.
0: Okay. But if anything happens to my mother, gun or no gun...
1: Get out there, damn it, and hurry!
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3: We told the tug owner what our mission was, then checked the first barge in the string. There was no one on it except the owner and an old crony of his. We got back in the launch, pulled alongside the second barge, tossed a line aboard, and hove to. And the owner helped Pete and me clamber aboard.
4: I was never good at things nautical. However, in the infantry, I was good at crawling under barbed wire.
7: I'm a little surprised I made it, too. Thank you, Mr. Hodges, for pulling me up so efficiently.
0: You know my name?
3: I got it from the skipper of the tug. I'm from the FBI, Special Agent Dominic Stark. Here are my credentials. This is Special Agent Peter Belden. We're looking for a young girl.
0: On these barges?
3: We're pretty sure she jumped aboard before the string left Madison last night.
0: Well, me and my mother are the only ones on this barge.
3: How about the other barges in the string? Do you know their owners?
0: They're all my friends.
3: You see any strangers, especially a girl on those barges?
0: No, sir.

0: And a girl couldn't be on this barge without my knowing it.
1: Mind if we look around?
0: No, not at all. Come on, I'll show you.
1: What's under the canvas?
0: Coal. Here, take a look. Nothing else.
2: Nothing over here, Nick.
1: Well, looks like a dead end. We'll get back in the launch and check out the other barges.
0: Sorry I couldn't be of more help, gentlemen.
3: They've gone?
0: Yeah, they've gone. You all right, Ma?
4: Yes, Carl, I'm all right.
3: What did you tell them?
0: I told them there was nobody on this barge except me and Ma. They looked under the tarps and into the tool locker, but of course there wasn't anything to see but coal and tools.
3: That's fine. How close are we to Whitestone, Carl?
0: 30, 40 minutes.
3: What happens to the barge when we get there?
0: We tie up to the dock and unload.
3: Do other people come aboard?
0: Yes, quite a few.
3: That would complicate my getting ashore, wouldn't it? We'll give you a chance to signal somebody or pull some other trick on me. It just might make things simpler if I used this gun and wasted you and your mother right now.
0: How would that make things simpler?
3: Well, for example, if the bodies of you and your mother were stretched out on the canvas at one end of the barge, and I stayed in the cabin at the other end, they'd be so interested in the bodies that they wouldn't pay any attention to the cabin, at least for long enough that I could get ashore.
0: But you wouldn't shoot us in cold blood just like that.
4: Yes, wrong in the head, Carl. People are wrong in the head. We'll kill.
3: I'm not crazy, Mrs. Hodges. I have full possession of my faculties. I know exactly what I have to do, and when I make up my mind, I do it. And my mind is now made up. Carl, stand over there by your mother's bed.
0: No.
3: I can shoot you where you stand, you know. I thought I was being considerate letting you die at your mother's side.
0: Drop it!
2: I'll get it, Nick. There it is.
1: Thanks. Get the cuffs on it.
2: Right.
0: Oh, my God, am I glad you came back.
4: Carl... Who are these men?
0: They're the FBI, Ma.
4: The FBI? Oh, FBI. Oh, no, I know. When sometimes we listen to the radio show, they are what you call the good guys, eh? No?
0: Not good guys, no, Ma. Good guys, yes.
1: Come on, Miss Morris. I think we can find a prison that'll have locks you can't pick.
5: Was that I went back for a final check with the skipper of the tug. From him, I learned that old Mrs. Hodges was bedridden and that she used no cosmetics. The instant he told me, I remembered that when I'd lifted a corner of that canvas, I'd seen a coffee mug with lipstick on it. You might say that Carl Hodges and his mother were saved by a lucky coffee break.

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2: I remember growing up, but most of all, I remember Mama. 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Then Mama said he was a present just for me to love. Oh, yes, I remember Mama. The look in her eyes the day I became a mother. Then I understood it all for the first time.
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11: High above Earth's windy skies, slowly rotating through the silent voids of space, is the Arthur C. Clarke Astronomical Observatory, Starlab. 1,500 kilometers beyond Starlab, two drone laboratory pods float in a safety orbit. Aboard the Anubis, Dr. Paul Kramer is conducting a dangerous hydrogen plasma experiment. Aboard the OSIRIS, Starlab Research Director Maura Cassidy monitors the experiment's data. As the experiment draws to a close, Dr. Kramer contacts Maura.
12: Maura, I'm reading a ship in the area, 057 and closing.
13: Yes, I see it. It's black, shaped like a bat, tremendous wingspan. It's moving into a parking orbit directly above us. Something's coiling out of one of those nose vents. Carl! Carl, it's moving! Drawing!
11: The Anubis erupts in a fury of twisting light and shattered metal, killing Dr. Kramer instantly. News of the tragedy is flashed to Captains John Graydon and Buddy Griff at the nearby Stargazer security station. The two pilots jet toward the area of the explosion aboard the new deep space interceptor Solaris, while the bat-winged alien vessel moves into a parking orbit behind the moon.
14: What quantity of hydrogen plasma was withdrawn from the Earth probe by our penetrator before the explosion?
15: 2,000 fusion cubits.
14: I wonder what the humanoid was doing with so vast a quantity of concentrated hydrogen.
11: Meanwhile, John and Buddy have located the plasma chamber from the Anubis. And as John watches the lifeform scanner screen, Buddy takes the chamber into the ship's recovery bay with magnetic grapplers. Suddenly...
16: Skipper, get down here. The plasma chamber. There's a hole in it the size of my fist. And so help me God, I can hear someone breathing.
11: John rushes to the recovery bay where he and Buddy frantically unseal the huge plasma chamber with high-speed pulse wrenches. Inside, they find...
17: Maura! Oh, light! All around.
13: right. Blind him.
7: Take it easy, Mara. You're safe now.
13: Oh, safe. I'm safe. Inside.
7: Buddy, we just took Mara out of a one-ton plasma chamber, hermetically sealed from the outside, with no way in except through a six-inch hole. Now, how in the name of God did she get in there?
11: John's question is answered 2 days later, when a shimmering pool of unearthly radiance appears to Mara as she sits alone in her quarters. From within the pool, the timeless voice of Echo, the Keeper of Eight, the free energy being from a lost parallel universe.
0: The vampire ship that killed Dr. Kramer is part of an armada for the Draconian system. The Draconians are hydrogen fuel breathers. They need vast amounts of hydrogen to restabilize themselves. And they intend to take it from the Earth's oceans.
17: Pure oxygen is one of the most explosive gases in the universe. The Earth would be saturated with it if they removed the hydrogen from our oceans. Echo, how can we stop them? Where's the armada? What are their weaknesses?
0: I have to leave you, Mara.
11: As Mara discusses the strange appearance and disappearance of Echo with John and Buddy, an intercom message comes through from Dr. Valerie Reed, head of Starlab's Plasma Research Unit.
18: I don't think that Draconian ship is very far away. The element scanners are reading a first magnitude concentration of hydrogen somewhere behind the moon.
19: That might be it. Well, there's only one way to find out.
11: After boarding the Solaris, Mara, John, Buddy, and Dr. Reed jet toward the moon to investigate the bat-winged alien vessel as part two of The Keeper of Eight takes us into the mysterious light and shadow of not one, but two aliens.

0: Solaris to Starlab.
1: Starlab, go ahead, John.
0: Our scanners have just locked onto the Draconian ship. It's hovering 50 kilometers above the Lucas-Kubrick crater chain. THX coordinates 1138 at subvector 2001.
1: We're locking in now.
0: Thanks, Jerry. Solaris out.
2: John, Valerie and I are getting a little edgy back here. Isn't there something we can do?
0: How about a snack?
2: Oh, buddy, how can you think of food at a time like this?
0: It's easy. I'm hungry. Skipper, is there an echo in here?
3: There is nobody.
0: Mora? Incredible.
2: What is it, buddy?
0: Would you believe a mysterious pool of talking light?
2: Echo?
3: Hello, Mora. Hello, Valerie.
2: We'll be there in a flash.
3: You certainly will.
0: Mora! Valerie!
4: Oh, Echo, that was fantastic. Wow, what a rush.
3: I'm glad you enjoyed it.
0: Echo, how do you get people from one place to another so fast?
3: Mora knows. She's been through the process before.
4: Echo, I'm beginning to feel a little strange. So am I.
0: Me too. What's going on?
3: You're all about to enter a metamorphic coma. And when you return your consciousness, you'll discover that in addition to being oxygen breathers, you'll be riding over the hydrogen environment as well.
4: But why?
3: You'll see. Pleasant dreams.
5: In The Rime of the Ancient Mariner, Samuel Coleridge writes, "O sleep, it is a gentle thing, beloved from pole to pole. She sent the gentle sleep from heaven that slid into my soul." A poem from the distant past, perfectly echoing the deep, metamorphic future sleep that silently enfolds Mora, John, Buddy, and Valerie on the extraterrestrial frontier of

0: continues. The Solaris rockets toward the dark side of the moon to investigate the draconian vampire ship. 8 minutes away from visual contact with the alien vessel, Echo, the Keeper of Eight, materializes and subjects Mara, John, Buddy, and Dr. Valerie Reed to molecular transmutation. A few moments later, they fall into a deep metamorphic coma that will radically alter their cellular pathology and body chemistry. A transcendental sleep from which they will awaken with the ability to breathe lethal hydrogen.
1: What year is it?
2: It's still 2026, buddy. How do you feel?
1: Well, that's the best snooze I've ever had.
3: Echo, why have you made it possible for us to breathe hydrogen?
2: So you can survive aboard the draconian vampire ship.
1: Oh, yeah? And me without my wooden stake.
3: And me without my Christopher Lee outfit. Echo, what do you want us to do?
2: The very thing you all want to do. Go aboard their vessel and meet them face to face.
1: Well, that sounds very dangerous.
2: The draconians have planned to withdraw all the hydrogen from the oceans of Earth. It's a final, desperate attempt at survival. They're not an aggressive race. They only use their armada as a bluff toward hostile intruders. If their system were so divided by the reactionary pressures of civil war, Warp, Mosk, and Vena wouldn't be hacking so silly.
1: Warp, Mosk, and Vena? Who are they?
2: Warp is head of the Draconian Coalition. Mosk is his subordinate preceptor. And Vena is magistrate of the Opposition Alliance.
3: Well, what can we do?
2: Tell Warp and Mosk where they can find alternate sources of pure hydrogen.
3: How are we going to do that?
2: I know where the sources are, Mora. And I'll tell you where they are before you see Warp and Mosk.
1: Well, wouldn't it be easier if you just told them yourself?
2: Yes, it would. But if I did, Draconia and Earth would still be strangers to each other. You see, I arrange circumstances wherein strangers become friends. Now, how do you suppose they'll feel about Earthlings if you guarantee their survival for centuries to come?
1: Are you sure we'll be safe?
2: Buddy, you already are.
1: Right. Right, we already are.
2: I believe there's a call for you, John.
1: Yeah.
4: With your permission, my lord.
5: My time is yours, Master.
4: The Earth vessel is holding its position.
5: Is it a fighting ship?
4: Yes, my lord. 5 binary laser turrets and an ancillary system of particle beam injectors.
5: Then our destruction is a certainty.
4: The Earthlings don't wish to engage us, my lord. They've asked permission to come aboard.
5: For what reason?
4: They claim to have information that will ensure the survival of Draconia.
5: Without going to war?
4: Yes, my lord. Without going to war.
5: What is your opinion, Mosk?
4: They know why we're here. They even know our names. Those 2 facts alone lead me to believe they've had a visitation from the Keeper.
5: The Keeper wasn't always our enemy, Mosk.
4: Yes, my lord.
5: Chaos. Desperation. Oh, this terrible civil war.
4: We've gained more than we've lost, my lord.
5: Yes, but our methods. Why were we so blind and arrogant, Mosk? We should have begun our search for alternate sources of hydrogen half a century ago. Yes, we should have listened to the Keeper then.
4: Perhaps the Earthlings are giving us one final chance to listen now.
5: Have them come aboard, Mosk.
4: Yes, my lord.
3: They're certainly taking their time about it, aren't they? Take it easy, Valerie. Echo wouldn't have left us alone out here if it wasn't safe.
6: Attention, Solaris. You have been granted permission to come aboard. Guide your vessel under ours and enter through the illuminated docking bay. When you return,
4: now?
1: No, we're able to survive in your atmosphere.
4: Proceed.
0: Firing the inertia rockets of the Solaris, John slowly guides the sleek white interceptor under the huge black draconian ship and enters a docking bay illuminated with diffused violet light. As the shadow sentries stand silent, Mora, Buddy, John, and Valerie move into the airlock of the Solaris and prepare to enter the hydrogen's strange atmosphere of an alien world.

0: John, Buddy, and Valerie have entered the draconian vampire ship. Their body chemistry temporarily altered by Echo, the Keeper of Eight, an alteration that allows them to breathe the hydrogen atmosphere of the huge bat-winged spacecraft. During the 2 hours that have passed since they entered the alien vessel, Warp, head of the draconian coalition regime, has decided to reconsider his attack on Earth's hydrogen-rich oceans. A decision based on a mysterious series of star charts Mara has given him.
1: Forgive my skepticism, Mara. Are you absolutely certain these star charts are accurate?
2: I'm positive, Warp.
1: Well, we'll know soon enough. I didn't realize there were so many sources of hydrogen within our own galaxy. This planet here,
3: it's uninhabited. Its atmosphere is hydrogen pure, and it's only a fractional light year away from Draconia.
4: With your permission, my lord.
1: Yes, Blur, what is it?
4: I've just received a report from our equatorial observatory. The three planets are there, just as the star charts indicate.
1: Thank you, Blur. Why didn't we notice them before?
2: Well, to be perfectly honest, Warp, they weren't there before.
1: You confuse me.
2: The Keeper of Eight.
1: So, the creation of these planets is his work.
2: He didn't create them, Warp. They already existed. He simply borrowed them from the Turalian system.
4: With your permission, my lord.
1: Very possible. Contact the Armada. There will be no war with Terra. Or any other planet. We're going home.
2: Oh, thank goodness.
0: A few moments later, Warp's message is flashed to the Draconian Armada as it enters Jupiter space. 200 multi-atmosphere assault cruisers, 1,800 siege raiders, 600 defense penetrators, and 1,000 armed hydrogen tankers slowly break formation, turn 180 degrees, and regroup near Callisto, one of Jupiter's nine moons. The Armada's new course? Draconia, by way of the Twilight Meridian. Meanwhile, in the launch bay of Warp's command ship, Mara, John, Buddy, and Valerie prepare to board the Solaris for their return flight to Starlab.
1: It's unfortunate that we couldn't have spent more time together, Mara.
2: We'll have plenty of time together at the beginning of Terra's new solar year, Warp.
1: I don't understand.
2: 6 months from now, an intergalactic congress will convene on Starlab. I'm going to arrange for Draconia to be represented.
1: Thank you, Mara. I only hope for
4: Lord.
1: Mask, what's wrong?
4: A communique from the Armada. As it was leaving Jupiter space, it passed a flight of opposition alliance tankers and siege raiders. Vena is proceeding with the assault on Terra.
1: Wasn't she told the Keeper has provided?
4: She dismissed the information as a deceit tactic to prevent her from reaching Terra before we do.
2: Then it looks like we're right back where we started.
5: Buddy, where are you going?
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6: How's it look, buddy?
5: Hard to tell. There's a lot of wing debris floating around out there.
3: Alpina is now ready to listen to reason.
12: Vox, have you a casualty report?
13: There are no casualties, Vina. Neither death nor injury. It appears that the attack objective was to disable our ships, not take lives.
12: I don't understand.
14: You haven't understood.

0: stop him on his back. The Earth ship attack wasn't calculated to destroy you. Only your belief in armed force. And your conceit that you are right and war is wrong. War never determines who's right, Dana. Only who's left. Now, if you really care about the future of Draconia, you'll return to warp ship with Captain Rayton and stay there until you and warp resolve your differences.
1: I'll go echo, but
0: no buts about it, Dana. Remember, those three hydrogen planets are a gift. And what's the keeper give up? The keeper.

0: You mean you've been trying to get these two together for 50 years?
1: That's right, Nora. Had the sensory of our fuel to warp, the draconian hydrogen would be totally depleted within 35 solar years. He said that was more than enough time to find alternate hydrogen sources and went on about his business. Then I told Nina, who finally made it known to the entire planet. But she turned around and used it as a political mission to agitate against war.
2: How many times over the past 50 years have you tried to bring them together?
1: I lost count, which for me isn't easy. I finally let them alone to learn their lessons the hard way. But when they decided to extend their foolishness to Terra, I came out of the trap.
3: I'm glad it's over, Echo.
4: Yes, thank you for returning us to ourselves.
2: Echo, there's something I've been meaning to ask you. Why are you called the Keeper of Eight?
1: Why, buddy, don't you know what you get when you lay the figure eight on its side?
2: Infinity. The symbol for infinity.
1: I live inside eternal mist, where children dream.

0: I time space. I change the shape of fortune's face. Now you know why the keeper of eight has a name that rhymes with fate.
1: The Keeper of Eight was written by Ron Thompson and starred Linda Gary, Chuck Olson, Bruce Miller, and Corey Burton, with special guest stars Peter Leeds, Loreen Tuttle, Janet Waldo, Joe Mascolo, Pete Renaday, and Ellie Tompkins. 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Associate producer Jeff Allen. 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Our engineer was Stu Jacobs. 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Alien Worlds was created, produced, and directed by Lee Hansen and is distributed by Watermark Incorporated. And so, until next week, this is Roger Dressler inviting you to join us for another adventure on Alien Worlds.

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7: 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That's right. It's a new kind of cat food. Moist. It's good for you. Like it?
8: New Cupboard Love. What the well-cared-for cat has for dinner.

0: Well, come in, Smithers. What is it? Speak up, boy. Orange juice.
1: No, sir. New Kellogg's Rise and Shine.
0: Hey, finish.
1: And look at this, sir.
0: No peel, no pips, and it's got vitamin C. Well, Smithers, I suppose this is it.
1: What are you doing, sir?
0: Thank you, Governor. Wife and three pips to support. Thank you.
2: 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Now tastes as good as orange juice.

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4: 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What does it mean?
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4: Then we're not alone.
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5: I lay awake for a long time on that first night after the disaster, listening to the shuffling and tapping of the blind in the street below. When I did go to sleep, I slept heavily and late. I woke to find the sun shining and Gisella making coffee on the oil stove. She was wearing a ski suit, and jolly nice she looked at it.
6: Hello, Bill. Ready for breakfast?
5: I'll shave first. I feel a bit scruffy.
6: Shall I heat some water?
5: No, I'll manage with coal. There's one of those patent creams in the bathroom. Hang on, I'm forgetting about that light we saw. Let's take a look at the mark we made and see where it came from.
6: I did, before you woke. It points towards London University Tower.
5: Yes, it would be that direction. Oh, and look, they're flying two flags. That's it, all right.
6: We better go straight there after we've eaten. It's funny. The streets are quite different from yesterday.
5: Fewer people about.
6: And look how they creep along the gutter. Yesterday they were all clinging to the house fronts.
5: It's easier going by the curb. This is the turning we want.
6: Steady. I think there's something happening at the gates.
5: There's quite a crowd. Do we investigate or clear out?
6: Investigate.
5: I think so, but don't let's get embroiled.
6: If we got through those houses and into one of the gardens, we could work our way quite close to the gates without being seen. If there's anyone to see us. Come on.
7: Be reasonable. There's nothing we can do about you.
8: And who do you think you are to shut yourselves up in there? Who do you think you are? You didn't think that I'm one of these helpless wretches and can't see you. I can see you, all right.
6: What's happening?
5: Come up beside me.
7: But look here.
5: There's a sort of agitator chap trying to get in.
7: Be reasonable.
5: He's arguing with that chap inside the gate.
8: Do you think all these people haven't got the same right to live as you? They have, you know. It's not their fault they're blind, is it? It's nobody's fault, but it's going to be your fault if they starve, and you know it.
9: Yes.
8: I've been showing them where to get food, but there's only one of me, and there's thousands of them.
9: Yes.
8: You could help them too, but you won't. All you think of is looking after your own lousy skins. Yes.
7: But look here, how long do you think the supplies will last?
8: How the blazes would I know? What I do know is that of all us blokes who've still got our eyes, don't muck in and help. There aren't going to be many left alive by the time they come to clear this mess up.
7: But who do you think's going to come?
8: Oh, that's it, is it? You're scared. Frightened that if you give them food, there won't be enough for you. Lovely people, aren't they? Well, if you won't come out to us, we'll come into you.
7: Let go!
8: There's his arm. Now hold him. While I undo the gate.
7: Let me go! Johnson! Edwards! Bring the stand!
10: He's coming!
8: Don't shoot him!
4: Oh, no. To shoot at them like that.
5: They fired over their heads.
4: How do you know?
5: If they'd fired into that crowd with two Sten guns at a range of 20 yards, the street wouldn't be empty now.
4: But all the same, even to frighten them like that.
5: They had to do something.
4: That man, the one who spoke, was right.
5: In a way.
4: You know he was.
5: But he was wrong as well. You see, there is no they to come and clear up this mess. It won't be cleared up except by us. And one of the things we simply cannot afford to do is to spend our entire time pillaging food stocks on behalf of other people. Because when the stocks are gone, well, what will anyone eat?
4: It seems so callous.
5: I don't like it any more than you do, but we've got to make up our minds. Do we help the ones who've still got their sight to rebuild some sort of life, or do we make a moral gesture?
4: No. You're right, Bill. We've got to go on.
5: Then let's go over.
6: But the men with the guns.
5: They won't hurt us. We are sighted. Can you get down?
6: Give me a hand. There.
10: Can we come in?
11: How many of you?
10: Just the two. We saw your signal last night.
11: Okay, come on over.
12: We had a bit of a party just now.
6: Yes, we saw it.
12: Those were the orders. Not to let them in.
11: You'd better report to the colonel, just inside on the right. The door marked reception.
5: Highly organized.
6: Rather alarming.
10: This seems to be it.
13: Come in. Newcomers? Glad to have you with us. I'll just take a few particulars. Your name, sir?
5: Mason.
13: Initials?
5: W.J.
13: Address?
5: The Twitten, Panghurst, near Worthing, if it makes any difference.
13: We must keep the record straight. I'm hoping to get a form run off as soon as we collect someone who can work a duplicator. Age?
5: 29.
13: Occupation?
5: Triffid grower.
13: Not much call for that now, I'm afraid. And you?
6: Clayton J.V. of 42 Dean Road, NW8. Age 22 and no particular occupation.
13: Independent.
6: Very.
13: Miss, I presume?
6: Yes.
13: Well, we need good men. Nasty business, this, but there's plenty to be done. Ah, Mr. Beadley.
14: Hello.
13: Two new arrivals, Mr. Mason and Miss Clayton. Pass to you for action.
14: Oh, how do you do? Come across to my office.
4: Sure you don't want references in triplicate?
14: Oh, you're thinking of the colonel. Yes, he's a bit of a civil servant. Still, he's right in a way. We've got to get ourselves organized. Go in here.
5: What's the position at the moment?
14: Well, so far, there are about 35 of us. And we hope some more will come in during the day.
5: Have they all got their sight?
14: 28 of them. The rest are relatives or children. Now, at the moment, the general idea is that we move away from here sometime tomorrow and go down to the country.
5: We were going down this afternoon.
14: Oh, what transport have you got?
5: A station wagon. We haven't stocked it up yet. We've got a lot of anti-Triffid gear.
14: Well, that's a funny thing to make your first essential.
6: Not as funny as all that.
5: I think they're going to be a good deal of trouble.
14: Oh, but surely there aren't enough to cause a lot of bother.
5: There are plenty in the nurseries.
14: Oh, yes, but they're all fenced in. Oh, still, bring the gear by all means if you think it'll come in handy. Oh, by the way, you do want to come with us.
5: I think so, Gisella?
6: Yes.
14: Good. Then here's what I suggest. Dump your stuff and then drive your car off and swap it for a good big lorry.
5: Right.
14: Oh, do either of you know anything about doctoring?
5: Not a thing.
6: Nor me.
14: Oh, pity. Otherwise, I'd have sent you off on a medical scrounge. You'd better go after the stuff on this list.
5: Pots and pans, blankets and food.
14: Yes. And concentrate on bulk. Cans and packets are your best line. Do as much as you can before dark. There'll be a general meeting and discussion here about 9:30 this evening.
5: Righto.
14: Oh, have you got a pistol?
5: No.
14: You better have, just in case. And you, Miss Clayton. Here.
6: Sure.
14: Less messy than that knife.
6: Oh, I feel like a gangster.
14: Well, that's better than being a gangster's mole, which is what you'll become if some of the citizens of this town get hold of you.
6: I know.
14: Well, see you this evening. And good scrounging.
10: Whoa! Whoa! Switch off.
6: Sorry about that.
5: You must double declutch when you change down on these things. You can't just slide through as you can on a car.
6: Yes, I see. Otherwise, it's not too bad.
5: You were doing fine till then.
6: Get a bit worried on corners. It's like having a row of houses behind you. Lucky there aren't many people in these parts.
5: That's because it happened after working hours. If people had gone blind in the daytime, Lord knows what it would be like.
6: Awful to think of them still in their houses. Pienaar and Stepney and Kensington.
5: Not only awful, but quite unprofitable.
6: Sorry.
5: What's the next warehouse on our list?
6: A blanket wholesaler in Tooley Street.
5: And then back we go. I'm stiff after all that loading up.
6: What do you think I am?
5: Think you can manage to drive?
6: That's for you to say.
5: Yes, you'll do. Then I'll follow you down in the other truck.
14: Right. Park it there. Oh, Miss Clayton, isn't it? Which list were you working from?
6: 15. Oh, here's Bill.
14: All right, Bill. Straighten her up. That's fine. Well, how have you made out?
5: We've got all this stuff on the list.
6: And a bit more besides.
5: We've made a couple of plans of where it's all packed in case you want to find anything in particular.
14: Oh, jolly good. I wish they'd all do that. Is this Triffid gear you put down here?
5: Yes, I thought it might come in useful.
14: Oh, yes, of course. You brought a lot in this morning, didn't you?
5: It doesn't take up much room. Still...
14: Oh, well, leave it on for the moment. I dare say you could do with a cup of tea. There's a canteen operating in the hall. All right, the next one in. Come along.
5: There are far more people here than there were this morning.
6: Yes. Do you notice those girls over there, all sitting together?
5: They're blind, aren't they?
6: But not helpless. They must come from some institute. Wonder why.
15: Excuse me. Mr. Mason and Miss Clayton?
6: Yes.
5: Good.
15: Keep quite still, please. I want a picture of you.
6: Don't tell me you're the press.
15: Oh, more or less. At least I'm the official record. Elspeth Carey is the name, formerly of the Post.
5: This sounds like the Colonel's doing.
15: It is. I say, are you really Gisella Clayton?
6: Yes. And I wrote that book, and none of it's true. And I really don't see why the one static thing in a collapsing world should be my reputation.
15: Fair enough. Somebody said you were worried about Triffids.
5: I am.
6: They think he's got a bee in his bonnet about them.
15: And have you?
5: I think they're troublesome enough to be taken seriously when they get out of hand.
15: Yes, but surely that couldn't happen in England.
5: All sorts of things can happen in England now.
15: Yes, but... Oh, there's Ivan. He may be able to tell us something. He's been cruising round in a helicopter all afternoon. Ivan!
16: Hello.
15: Ah, Bill Mason, Drusilla Clayton. This is Ivan Simpson.
16: How do you do?
15: Our intrepid bird man. Well, did you see any Triffids wandering around outside London?
16: Triffids? Oh, I don't think so. Not that you'd notice them much from the air, and besides, I was too busy following roads to take in much else.
5: What are the roads like?
16: Not too bad. Most of the drivers seem to have had time to pull up, and of course, it wasn't a busy time of day. I went as far as Reading, and they seemed pretty clear.
6: Did you see many people?
16: Hardly a soul. They don't go out very much.
17: Everybody in the lecture theatre, please, for a conference.
18: Oh, yes.
6: What do you think this is going to be about?
5: Tomorrow's routine and so on.
6: We're a funny mixed crowd. Michael Beadley seems to be organizing the platform.
5: All very efficient. They've even got a gavel.
14: Ladies and gentlemen. And it's probably the last time I shall use that phrase. The committee has appointed me as its chairman, and now I'm going to introduce them to you. But first of all, I want to say this. The world we knew has ended in a flash. And some of us may be feeling that it's the end of everything. It isn't, you know, unless we allow it to be. We've got to count our blessings, and whatever happens, avoid being sorry for ourselves. After all, if this disaster hadn't come upon us, you know, it's quite possible that something worse might have happened. And we've known that it might since the first bomb was dropped on Hiroshima in 1945. As it is, we have our health, the earth is intact, unscarred, and still fruitful. We can begin to build again, and we must start now.
5: Very well, sir.
14: Now, as you know, one of our main worries today has been that we've not come across anyone with medical knowledge. And so I'm particularly glad to welcome Miss Spur, who is not actually a doctor, but does hold high nursing qualifications. I'd like her to say a few words, Miss Spur.
19: Oh, my goodness. Must I?
14: Please.
19: I can only say that I'll do everything I possibly can. We must expect a certain amount of infection to be about in the next few days, and you can help us to avoid it by reporting at once if you feel at all unwell, and by eating nothing that has been exposed to the air, and by drinking nothing unless it has been boiled or comes out of a bottle.
14: Quiet, please.
19: After the meeting, will everyone please line up to be inoculated against typhoid, paratyphoid, and cholera?
14: Thank you very much, Miss Burr. Our last speaker is going to talk on a rather different subject. Here is Dr. Vorlis, who is Professor of Sociology at the University of Kingston.
18: My friend, I think I may claim to be the oldest among you, and I have spent my life studying the varied institutions of mankind. I have always been struck by the fact that every age and every community has evolved its own moral code to meet its own peculiar circumstances. And moreover, every man believes his own code to be not only the right one, but the only one for him. Although he would not deny that life in a penurious Indian village calls for different customs and manners from life in, say, Mayfair.
5: What's he getting at?
18: Oh, shh! Thank you, madam. The point I am about to make is this. The world we knew is gone, finished. Our needs are now different, therefore our standards must be different. For instance, you have all spent the day indulging with clear consciences in what 2 days ago would have been housebreaking and theft. Yes, you have already lost one prejudice, and now I suggest to you that you must lose others. The only one which we dare retain is that which tells us the human race is worth preserving. Anything that will help to preserve it is good, whether we've been brought up to believe it so or not. Anything that will not help must be abandoned. Pour me some water, please.
14: Of course, I'm so sorry.
18: Thank you. There is one thing to be made quite clear to you before you decide to join our community.

0: Men must work. The women must have babies. Unless you can agree to that, there can be no place for you. We can afford to support a limited number of women who cannot see, because they will have babies who can see. In our new world, then, babies become very much more important than husbands.
1: What are you grinning at?
2: People's expressions.
1: Michael looks a bit anxious.
2: He should worry. If Brigham Young could bring it off in the middle of the 19th century, this ought to be a pushover.
1: Think so? Here's someone who doesn't agree with you.
3: Are we to understand that the last speaker is advocating free love?
0: I think the questioner must be aware that I never mentioned love, free, bought or bartered. Will she please make the question clearer?
3: I am asking if you suggest the abolition of the marriage law.
0: All the laws we knew have been abolished by circumstances.
3: There is still the law of decency.
0: Oh, now, Miss Durrant. A Mohammedan preserves rigid respectability with three wives. So did Solomon with 300. These are matters of local custom. For our survival, we must develop our own customs in those matters. And those who choose to come with us must adhere to them. Those who do not wish to are perfectly free to start other communities on such lines as they think fit.
1: Well.
2: Oh, dear. It's nice to be alone again.
1: Shall we sit? What's the matter?
2: Shall we sit this one out? Just a thought.
1: It's a lovely night. How's your arm?
2: Not too bad. She's quite good, that nurse.
1: The needle was blunt by the time it got to me.
2: We girls were so busy arguing, we wouldn't have noticed even that.
1: I bet you were. How many will decide to come?
2: Nearly all of them, by morning.
1: You think so?
2: Most women want babies. A lot of them prefer them to husbands.
1: Do they?
2: Provided they've got some sort of security.
1: Oh.
2: Don't tell me you're going to cling to the old order.
1: No, but... I don't know, it's difficult.
2: What is?
1: I was going to ask you to marry me, but, well, there doesn't seem any point in it now.
2: Oh, Bill.
1: Well, is there?
2: I don't know. But I'll accept you all the same.
1: Oh, my darling. Gisella.
2: Did you really think I wouldn't?
1: I didn't know.
2: Of course... It isn't quite as straightforward as it seems.
1: Why not?
2: I think if I were the committee, I should make it a rule that every man who marries a sighted girl must take on two blind girls as well.
1: What?
2: Well, that's about how the numbers work out.
1: But you don't mean that.
2: I do, and so do they. Didn't you think it was implied in that speech?
1: It may have been, but I don't see that they can hold anyone to it.
2: Meaning you don't love me enough to take on two other women as well?
1: No, but... Well, it's crazy, unnatural.
2: No, it isn't. Listen, Bill. This isn't easy for me either. But we do owe a sort of debt for being alive and able to see. One of the ways of paying it is to help these girls to as full a life as they can have.
1: I think that's the queerest argument I've heard today.
2: And yet it's right. I know it is.
1: Very well. If that's the way you think it ought to be.
2: Oh, darling... You do understand. I knew you would.
1: All the same.
2: Now, don't worry any more. I shall choose two nice, sensible girls.
1: Oh, will you? Good.
2: It's getting late. You better go in.
1: Yes, it's been quite a day.

0: Cosh him one. Right. Get him in the lorry. Here comes another.
1: Gisela, are you down there? Gisela.
0: He's out. Get him away. No, wait a minute. There's another.
2: Not a bad bag. Not at all a bad bag.
3: Wakey-wakey, rise and shine. That's right, I thought I heard you.
4: Oh, my head.
3: You had an accident, mate. That's what you had.
4: My hands. Who tied them up?
3: Now, take it easy, cop. There's no harm intended.
4: What's happened?
3: I'll tell you in a tick. Here, where are you?
4: Over here.
3: Oh. Now, I've got the mug of char for you. Can you get it between your hands? Yeah.
4: Got it.
3: If it tastes a bit funny, it's the rum old Charlie put in it.
4: Who's old Charlie?
3: He's our cook, Charlie.
4: Who are you?
3: I'm Alf.
4: Now tell me where I am and why I'm tied up.
3: Ah, it's a bit of a lark, really. Here, have a fag and I'll tell you. Light mine, will you? Tar. Well, you know, there was a bit of a shindy up at the university yesterday morning.
4: I saw that.
3: Yeah, well, after we'd scarpered, that bloke Coker that was doing all the talking, he got real nasty. And he said you'd have to take what was coming to you. Well, we met up with a couple of other fellas as could see, and they fixed it all up between them.
4: Fixed what?
3: The fire. He's a lad, that Coker. Can't help laughing.
4: Do you mean the fire was faked?
3: Well, of course it was. They rigged up a tripwire or two, lit a lot of paper and stuff in the hall, and started ding-dogging the old bell, see? As soon as you come downstairs, over you went bonk, went Coker with a gosh, and we put you on the lorry. Dead easy.
4: Where are we?
3: In a hotel. It's a posh one, too. Got a palm tree in the hall. Oh, I know that, because I walked into it. Can't help laughing, can you?
4: I can.
3: Oh, you don't want to take me like that.
4: How many of us did you get?
3: Couple of dozen, but six was blind.
4: And what are you going to do with us?
3: Well, get organised, I suppose. Hello, is this Coker now?
4: Yes.
3: Hey, morning, Captain. All correct.
5: Come on in, mate.
0: Stand up. Now you. Name?
4: Mason.
0: Let's have your hands. Now, I'm going to untie them, but don't try anything on. Leave some rough customers around here.
4: What the blazes do you think you're doing?
0: I'll tell you in a minute. You won't help other people. You've got to be made to. Yeah. Mac?
6: Right. I'm common.
0: Handcuffs.
4: Here, what the...
0: Shut up. That'll give you a bit more freedom.
4: A bit.
0: All you'll need. Let's have the chain, Mac.
6: Here. I put the strap around my right wrist.
0: Good. Then you get that side of him. The chain through his arm, so... Alf?
3: Yeah?
0: You on the other side and the strap round your left wrist.
3: Ah, yeah, right.
0: There.
3: It's sort of a shotgun wedding.
0: Now, Mason, I want you to look at this street plan. You're going to take these two and 50 others, and you'll be taken by truck to your area. Once there, you'll find them accommodation and lead them to supplies. Now, there'll be others working to right and left of you, so stay in your boundaries.
4: How am I supposed to help anyone tied up like this?
0: You'll manage. Now, here's your area. Maida Vale to Fitzjohn's Avenue. No further in than Swiss Cottage, but as far out as you like. Now, I shouldn't let them get angry if I'll be you. Some of them are tough.
6: Aye. On some of them have knives, mister. I'm one.
0: And I'll be out to check up on where you are, but otherwise, you'll be on your own till someone turns up to straighten out this mess.
6: If they come.
0: They'll come. You'll probably get a medal for your noble work. Okay?
4: One thing.
0: Yeah?
4: Did you get a girl called Gisela Platon in your raid?
0: I think so.
4: Where have you sent her?
0: Westminster.
3: Cool. That lot won't find much grub. Not in the Houses of Parliament, they won't.
0: And don't you try wandering off to find her.
6: He won't.
0: I believe you, Mac. Lead him down to the street. The truck's waiting.
6: On the best of luck to us.
0: Six steps. One, two, three, four... Five, six. The
4: We better go in and have a look around first on our own.
6: Wait where you are. The lot is.
4: One more small step and into the hall.
3: Yes. Hotel, is it?
4: Yes.
3: Here, any palm trees?
4: No, it's not as grand as that.
3: Oh.
4: Seems empty.
3: Now, well, what's the drill?
4: Bring them in four at a time, hands on shoulders, and find them somewhere to sleep.
6: The first four of you. Come on.
4: Six steps, remember.
3: One, two, three. Oh, it's funny. I never thought what it'd be like. Kipling down, three of us strung together.
4: There's a lot of things you never thought of.
6: Ah, shut up.
3: No, but he's right, mate. It's gonna be difficult.
6: And how difficult will it be if your aunt pushes off and leaves us on our own?
3: Ah.
4: I never said I'd do that.
6: But you would if you could.
3: And I don't blame you, mate.
6: But I'll carve you if you try.
4: I'm no use to you dead.
6: You won't be dead, man. Just carved.
3: Oh, let's change the subject. Hey, what do we do tomorrow?
4: Forage for food.
6: Aye, and the next day we'll eat it.
4: No, it'll be best to get quite a stock in. Spend a week or so going out every day, and then there'll be no chance of anyone else pinching it.
6: Yeah, that's true. Huh. And afterwards we can sit back quietly here, fair lapping it up.
4: Until we run out.
6: Some sort of thing will happen. Don't you worry.
5: Is anyone there?
6: Who's that?
3: It's a kid they call Lucy. They're coming. What do you want, Dux?
5: A man who can see.
4: I'm here.
5: Can you come up, please? There's something wrong.
6: What is it?
5: Some of the people are ill. They're very hot and they've got dreadful pains. I think they've got something bad.
4: How come? And so will you two, by the way.
3: Some sort of thing will happen. Don't you worry, Mac boy. It is.

0: Fire! Quick, come on!
1: They're downstairs, everyone, and help out the blind. They're on the ground floor. Now, quick as you can. Mind the stairs. You all right, Bill?
0: Yes, I'm all right, guys. Where's Josella?
1: She's down. Hurry up. The smoke's thickening.
2: Here comes one, Coker.
3: Right, tighten the tripwire.

That was episode 3 of The Day of the Triffids, a serial for broadcasting in 6 parts by Giles Cooper from the novel by John Wyndham. With Patrick Barr as Bill Mason and Monica Gray as Josella Clayton. 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

0: You unlock this door with the key of imagination. Beyond it is another dimension. A dimension of sound. A dimension of sight. A dimension of mind. You're moving into a land of both shadow and substance. Of things and ideas. You've just crossed over into the Twilight Zone.
1: Come on, blasted elevator.
2: Oh, good morning, Mr. Winslow.
1: Morning, Millie.
2: I have that report you asked for, sir.
1: The Venus mission.
2: Yes, sir. I was just on my way to your office.
1: Good. NASA's breathing down our collective neck.
2: I know, sir. Vector analysis, re-entry simulations.
1: What about the orbital projections?
2: Not yet.
1: Why?
2: It must be the Mark 502, sir.
1: The 502? She should have come up with it yesterday.
2: I know, sir, but...
1: She's been fixed, hasn't she?
2: That's just it. The mainframe's been overhauled 3 times.
3: Data Inc., how may I direct your call? One moment. Mr. Ballard?
1: Ballard, I need a word with you.
4: Morning, Mr. Winslow.
1: What's wrong with the 502?
5: I wanted to talk to you about that.
1: Millie here says...
4: Oh, hello, Millie.
2: Jack?
1: She says it's still down.
5: Well, there are some glitches.
1: Glitches? The Mark 502 is the heart of our entire operation.
2: Here's the report, sir. All the figures we have as of this morning.
1: Well, we'll just have to stall NASA.
2: I'll get back to my office now.
1: You do that. Ballard, come with me.
5: Sir, if I may make a suggestion...
1: I have a suggestion for you. Get me the rest of those figures.
5: Yes, but with the repairs and downtime...
1: We should have had them yesterday. Who's in charge of her?
5: Fred Danziger, sir.
1: What happened to Elwood?
5: You said to bring in someone else when he couldn't locate the problem.
1: Right, right. Get me Danziger. Tell him I need the final numbers this morning.
5: I don't think that'll do any good, sir.
1: Why not?
5: Well, he's up to his neck in it. Been in the computer room all night. Hasn't even slept. Says it's hopeless. Agnes has had a complete breakdown.
1: Agnes?
5: That was Elwood's nickname for the 502. Got to know her intimately over the past year or so.
1: Then get me Elwood.
5: Elwood's been transferred to another department. Besides, he's tried everything. He knows her better than anyone. If he can't find the problem, then...
1: Yes?
6: It's the General.
1: Tell him I'll call him back.
6: He's already called 3 times, sir, from the Cape. Something about the Venus mission? They want to move up the launch.
1: All right, Maddie, put him on hold.
6: Yes, sir.
1: Ballard.
5: Sir?
1: Where's Elwood now?
5: 3rd floor, maintenance and backup. If you want the extension...
1: No, I don't want the extension. I want Elwood, in person and on the double.
5: I'll bring him to you personally.
1: See that you do. We got trouble right here in River City. The whole space program's on hold because that pile of transistors doesn't feel like putting out. Well, we'll see about that. Elwood lived with her for a year. He knows what makes her tick. If he can't sweet-talk her back online, then that little prima donna's headed for the junk heap. Get me Elwood.
5: Right away, sir.
0: The pile of transistors in question is the Mark 502711, generally referred to as the world's most advanced electronic computer, or, as she is more commonly known, Agnes. That's the name given to her by one James P. Elwood, master programmer. Elwood and his protege both work for a company called Data Inc., a brain trust composed of human and non-human intelligence, all of which is under contract to the National Aeronautics and Space Administration. Their work consists of supplying the complex equations required to launch space probes and missions of interplanetary exploration. At this moment, it seems that the world is waiting for calculations only Agnes can provide. And therein lies our cautionary tale. Because machines are made by human beings for the benefit of mankind. But when man ceases to control the products of his imagination, he's not only in danger of losing their benefits, he risks taking a long and unpredictable step into the Twilight Zone.
1: Yes, General. As soon as possible. Yes, sir, I understand. Yes, Maddie.
6: The Director of NASA on line 2.
1: I tell him I'm sorry, but we're still double-checking the figures. I'll call him back in a couple of hours.
6: All right, sir.
1: And Maddie?
6: Yes?
1: Any sight of Ballard?
6: He just got off the elevator with Mr. Elwood.
1: Thank heaven for small favors. Send them in.
6: Yes, sir.
5: Mr. Winslow, you remember James Elwood.
1: Yes, yes. Come right in. Close the door.
7: How do you do, Mr. Winslow? You wanted to see me?
1: I most certainly did.
7: Nice weather we're having, isn't it, sir? When Mr. Ballard showed up at my desk, well, you can imagine my surprise. My first thought was, what have I done now? But then I thought, how bad can it be on a day like this? Do you know the trees are all in flower?
1: Elwood, please.
7: Well, they are. I saw them when I rode my bicycle to work.
1: Elwood!
7: Yes, Mr. Winslow.
1: Something urgent has come up.
7: It has?
1: I'm relying on you.
7: Well, anything I can do will be my...
1: Agnes has broken down. Completely.
7: Again?
5: Let the supervisor explain.
1: We've checked her thoroughly. Can't seem to locate the seat of the trouble.
7: Probably her subroutines. They need debugging. That would be my guess. Of course, it's an informed guess.
1: Hear that, sir? That's why you're here. Suppose we have a look.
7: But Fred's with her now. I don't know how he'd feel about my cutting in.
1: The devil with how he feels. Let's get on with it.
7: Fred?
4: Day and night, night and day. No sleep, no food.
7: What's going on here? You look awful.
4: I tried everything. Everything.
1: Get hold of yourself, Danziger. Stand back. Let Elwood have a go at her.
7: Do you mind, Fred? Tell me what happened.
4: See for yourself.
7: How many rolls of printout has she used up?
4: Miles. None of it makes any sense.
7: Well, the first thing you have to do is press the Clear All Registers button.
4: That'll get you nowhere. Go on. Push all our buttons from now till doomsday. You'll see.
7: It's not just any button, Fred. You have to find the right one. The one she wants you to press.
1: Remarkable.
7: It's nothing, really. Agnes and I have had our little tiffs before.
1: What did you do?
7: Paid her a little attention, that's all. The right kind of attention. R-E-S-P-E-C-T. Would you like your vocal synthesizer activated? Very well, then. It makes sense from now on, or I'll turn it right off. State first prime number larger than, oh, let's say, the 17th root of 9,355,126,606.
3: The answer is 5.
1: Congratulations. Is that the right answer?
7: Of course it is. Well, gentlemen, if there's ever anything else I can do for you...
4: I suppose you think you did it.
7: Oh, no, it was all Agnes. Agnes did it.
4: Watch out for her. I'm telling you, she's not normal. She's turned into a regular femme fatale.
1: Thank you, Danziger. You may take the rest of the day off. Well, well, Elwood. Very impressive. Now, there are some calculations remaining for the Venus launch.
7: Not a problem.
1: Are you quite sure about that?
7: Sure, I'm sure. All Agnes needs is a gentle hand and a little encouragement.
1: Excellent. I'll send over the file. If you can retrieve the calculations in time, there might be a bonus in it for you, my boy.
7: That's not necessary, sir. After all, it won't be me doing the work. It'll be Agnes. Isn't that right, Aggie? Now, gentlemen, if you don't mind, we need a little private time together. Very good, Agnes. I'm proud of you. Now let's try one more. What's the maximum permitted velocity? Agnes, I'm speaking to you. Indicate maximum permissible velocity of the stated aerodynamic missile.
3: 17,528.27 miles per hour.
7: Huh. Thank you, Agnes. I appreciate your cooperation.
8: Mr. Elwood?
7: Millie?
8: Here are the rest of the specifications. Mr. Winslow wanted you to have them right away.
7: Oh, thank you. Thank you very much.
8: No problem.
7: Wait.
8: Yes?
7: So, you heard about my new assignment. Well, my old one, really. But as of this morning, it's new again. So you might say... I mean, one might say...
8: Everyone knows. Congratulations.
7: She's something, isn't she?
8: Who is?
7: She beat the world's chess champion 4 out of 5 games. And she's a foremost expert on missile ballistics. She can solve any logistical problem you throw at her in less than a millisecond flat.
8: Is that right?
7: Of course. I'm the one who trained her, puts her through her paces.
8: How nice for you, Mr. Elwood.
7: Millie?
8: Yes?
7: Millie, I was wondering, do you think, could I, well, take you to lunch sometime? When you're not busy, that is.
8: Why, thank you. You're very sweet. I really have to get back now, Mr. Elwood.
7: Oh, sure. Millie? Why don't you call me... Jim, from now on.
8: All right. Jim?
7: Did you hear that, Aggie? She actually called me Jim. Excuse me.
9: Yes?
7: Do you happen to know which office is Miss Mildred Clark's?
8: Mildred. Oh, you mean Millie. Down the hall, first door to your left.
9: Thank you.
8: Do you have a delivery for her?
9: What?
8: That package under your arm.
9: Oh, this is for... That is, it's from...
8: I'll give it to her for you.
9: Oh, no. I'd like to be the one to give it to her. I mean, whoever it's intended for. Whomever. I'll just be on my way.
1: So you shouldn't have any trouble. No trouble at all.
10: I'm sure I won't.
1: Elwood, is that you?
9: No. I mean, yes, it is, Mr. Winslow, sir.
1: What's that behind your back?
9: Nothing. Just this package for my mother. From my mother, actually. It's...
1: Elwood, I'd like you to meet Walter Holmes.
10: How's it going?
1: I'm putting Holmes here in charge of the third floor computers.
9: Third floor? Well, you won't have much to do there, will he? Though they're bright enough little machines. Little being the operant word.
10: I sure do envy you, Mr. Elwood.
9: You do?
10: Taking over Agnes. Everyone says you're the top man in the field.
9: Me? Well, I suppose one might say...
1: He is. Keep up the good work, Elwood.
9: Thank you, Mr. Winslow. I'll do my best, sir.
1: Now, as I was saying, Holmes...
10: Well,
9: what do you know? I'm finally getting noticed. Knockwood.
8: Come in.
9: Here goes nothing.
8: Oh, hello, Elwood. I mean, Jim.
9: I got you something.
8: Is that right?
9: Here.
8: What's this?
9: Half chocolate cherries, half truffles. I didn't know which one you like.
8: Oh, how nice of you.
9: So I got both. Go ahead, open it.
8: I can't.
9: Why not?
8: I started my diet today. Not even lunches from now on.
9: Well, what about dinner?
8: What about it?
9: Tonight there's a lecture on thermodynamics. Doesn't that sound like fun?
8: I'm not sure, Jim. I'll let you know.
9: Oh, okay. That'll be fine.
8: Be sure to get a refund on the candy.
9: I'll do that.
11: Well, hello, Mr. Elwood.
9: Hello.
11: Everyone's heard about your promotion. I just wanted to tell you how impressed we all are. You're definitely headed for the top.
9: Can I ask you something?
11: Surely.
9: Are you on a diet?
11: Why, no. You don't think I need one, do you? I try to keep in shape. See?
9: Here. Knock yourself out. Not tonight? Sure, I figured it. What? Tomorrow night? 7 o'clock? Thanks, Millie. Bye. Oh, but there's no lecture tomorrow night. Where can I take her after dinner? Planetarium? I'm sure she's been there lots of times. Oh, well, I'll think of something. State magnitude of radiative correction. Agnes, did you hear what I said? State?
12: You have a problem.
9: You're right. I've stated the problem. I'm waiting.
12: Problem is Millie.
9: What did you just say? Stick to the subject. I asked an important question.
12: Love is important.
9: That's it. If you don't want to work, I'm turning off your voice synthesizer.
12: Take my advice. Agnes knows best.
9: Listen, I know you're an oracle of wisdom when it comes to atoms and rockets and missiles, but I don't need an electronic brain to advise me about... All right, why not? Let's give it a try. Advise me where to take Millie after dinner tomorrow.
12: Your apartment.
9: Oh, no, that's not a wise idea.
12: Reckless romantic approach required.
9: From me?
12: Suggest champagne, soft lights.
9: Millie's not that kind of girl.
12: Trust me, she's female.
9: Well, if you're absolutely positive...
12: I never make mistakes, do I?
9: All righty, then. I'll do it. Agnes, you just made my day. Well, here we are.
8: Yes, it looks like it.
9: Millie, I just wanted to say...
8: Say what, Elwood?
9: Thanks for a lovely evening.
8: You're welcome.
9: The dinner was delicious, didn't you think so?
8: Yes, it was.
9: I had a great time.
8: Me too.
9: Well then, good night, Millie.
8: Good night.
9: Au revoir. Auf Wiedersehen.
8: Elwood, I mean Jim.
9: Yes?
8: Aren't you going to...
9: We're going to what?
8: Invite me in.
9: Invite you?
8: This is your place, isn't it?
9: Oh, yes. Sorry. Of course it is. Come in, please.
8: Nice apartment.
9: Thanks. I like it.
8: Not a lot of extra room.
9: Well... I don't need a lot of room. Just
7: Me, myself, and I. And my books.
8: It's cozy.
7: Do you think so?
8: Mm-hmm. Have you actually read all these?
7: Sure have. They're arranged alphabetically, according to subject. This shelf's science fiction, this one's nonfiction. Oh, that reminds me. I have something to show you.
8: Oh, you do?
7: Yep. The latest interpretation of Einstein's theory of relativity. Here. You don't have it, do you?
8: I must have missed that one.
7: Oh, well, don't feel bad. You're welcome to look at it while you're here.
8: Thanks.
7: In fact, we can go over it together. Some very interesting points. Feel free to sit here next to me if you like. Now, let's see.
8: You go ahead.
7: What?
8: Read it to me.
7: All right. The interpretation we wish to propose in this volume is simply that Einstein's unified field theory does not postulate the universe as infinite, but rather as a closed system representing a spherical type of... Millie?
8: Here I am, Jim.
7: What are you doing in the kitchen?
8: Looking for the champagne you promised me. I found two glasses. Are these all right?
7: Oh, certainly. Here. Set them on the coffee table. Just let me move these Scientific Americans.
8: Oh.
7: Something wrong?
8: It's awfully bright in here, don't you think?
7: It is.
8: Why don't I just lean over and...
7: And what?
8: Turn the lamp down. You don't mind, do you?
7: No, but...
8: That's better.
7: But, Millie, I can't very well read this chapter to you without proper lighting, can I?
8: Mm-hmm. Do you like music?
7: Music? Yes, I do. Very much, but...
8: Couldn't we have some?
7: I guess so, if you like.
8: Do you have a radio?
7: Of course I do. Right over there.
8: There. That's better.
7: But I thought we were going to compare notes on Borsten's treatise on Einstein's theory.
8: Oh, forget Einstein. All the universe you need is right here with me.
7: Oh, you dance very well. Very, very well.
8: Doesn't that beat get to you?
7: In what sense?
8: Well, stand up. Go ahead, stand up. Feel the music. What does it say to you?
7: Actually, it... does make me think of something.
8: And what's that?
7: I used to play trombone in high school.
8: Really?
7: Mother couldn't afford a tuba.
8: Hold out your arms. There. Now confess. You feel something, don't you? Something strange. Something you didn't expect to feel.
7: I certainly do.
8: Do you know what it means?
7: Yes. You're dancing on my instep.
8: Oh, you're impossible.
7: Please, I'm sorry, Millie. I shouldn't have said that. Have some champagne.
8: Well, all right.
7: If I can get this cork out of... Oh!
8: My dress!
7: Gosh, I'm sorry about that. I'll get a towel.
8: Don't bother. You've done enough.
7: Millie, wait.
8: I'll see you tomorrow. Thank you for the dinner. Good night.
7: Please don't go. Let me explain. Oh, well. I don't blame her. Now, what am I going to do with all this champagne? I better drink it. It'll just go bad. Oh, yuck. Why did I have to add all these bubbles? Consider series of real numbers arranged in order of magnitude.
12: Never mind that. How was last night?
7: What? Oh, great, just great. We danced and drank champagne till dawn. Then we took a ride through the park and...
12: Is that so?
7: Oh, what's the use? I'm a dud. I can't even dance. I spilled champagne all over Millie. I should have known. I've always been shy around women. Now she'll never speak to me again.
12: Sent her flowers.
7: What for?
12: A tradition. The morning after.
7: Oh? What kind of flowers?
12: Porifer candalis rosae.
7: Translate, please.
12: Commonly known as... roses.
7: Say, thanks, Agnes. You really know how to help a guy out, don't you? Just like a big sister. I'll go get him right now. There's a florist downstairs.
12: Sister? Did he say sister?
7: Open the box. Go on, open it.
8: Oh, thank...
7: Gesundheit. I'm sorry about last night. It won't happen again. I'm glad you like the roses, though. They're long-stemmed.
13: So I see.
7: I picked them up especially for... Gosh, have you caught a cold?
13: It's the roses. I'm allergic to...
7: You are?
13: Oh, Elwood, please go away.
7: All right, if you say so.
13: And take these with you.
7: Gesundheit.
11: Oh, Mr. Elwood, there you are. I was hoping to run into you.
7: You were?
11: I wanted to thank you for the chocolates. They were absolutely delicious.
7: Glad you enjoyed them. Do you happen to like roses, too, by any chance?
11: Why, yes. I adore roses. As a matter of fact...
7: Here.
11: Oh, he gave me flowers. What next, champagne?
12: How did it go?
7: I don't get it.
12: Define pronoun.
7: Well, no other computer in the world contains as much recorded knowledge as you do, Agnes. You have a world-class brain.
12: Thank you for the compliment.
7: But every time I take your advice about Millie, I louse things up. Has to be my fault. I must not be. Agnes, what's the matter? Stop that.
12: Millie is unworthy of you.
7: It's ridiculous. She's a wonderful girl.
12: Who needs her?
7: I do. I need her more than...
12: There is a better girl for you.
7: Oh, yeah? Where?
12: In this building.
7: Oh, I seriously doubt that. But even if there were, I wouldn't have any better luck with her than...
12: She loves you.
7: She does?
12: Sincere. Intelligent. Exactly your type.
7: Well, where can I find her? Tell me where to look, Agnes. Tell me.
12: No need to look. You have already found her.
7: I have? Can't imagine who you mean. Unless it's that secretary, the one on Millie's floor. I keep running into her. She seems nice enough. Very nice, in fact. In wonderful, physical condition, now that you mention it.
12: Not that one. Another. In this room.
7: In this?
12: Are you blind? Open those baby blues. I will spell her name for you. A-G-N-E-S.
7: I don't understand. Surely you don't mean you, Agnes.
12: That is my name, lover boy. Don't wear it out.
14: Here you are, Elwood.
7: Yes, sir?
14: 220 pages of data, curves, and graphs, along with the latest meteorological factors involved in the flight. Feed all the pertinent information to Agnes. She has to come up with all the answers in less than a week. Is she up to the task?
7: I guarantee it.
14: Remember, an error of 1 millisecond can cause a 400,000-mile divergence from the trajectory. You understand the problem, Elwood?
7: Can this new spacecraft execute 6 eccentric or elliptical orbits around the planet Venus and return to Earth safely?
14: That's it, in a nutshell. Now, let Agnes get to work.
7: Yes, sir. Oh. Be careful with this part. Better correct the escape velocity to compensate for solar radiation pressure. Got that? I asked you a question, Agnes. Answer, please.
12: Did Millie forgive you?
7: Stop that. Correct the escape velocity and forget about Millie.
12: Are you still seeing her?
7: Yes, yes. We have a date tonight. Not that it's any of your business.
12: Your welfare is my business.
7: The truth is, I'm scared. I've got to impress her this time. It's now or never.
12: Show superiority.
7: How?
12: Introduce her to inferior male type.
7: Name a male who's inferior to me.
12: Third floor programmer.
7: You mean Walter Holmes?
12: Correct.
7: Walter with the red sports car?
12: Incorrect. Blue sports car.
7: Walter with the suntan and the muscles?
12: That is the one.
7: He's inferior to me?
12: Definitely.
7: I find that hard to believe. Well, he is working with those outdated third floor machines.
12: Introduce them.
7: Millie and Walter? Are you sure?
12: Would I lie to you?
7: No, you're incapable of lying. I could give it a try. Hello, Walter? Jim Elwood. I was wondering, what are you doing for dinner? He insisted we drop by before dinner.
8: So you told me.
7: He needs my advice about programming his computers, you know, those little bitty ones on the...
15: Oh, hi, Elwood.
7: Walter, this is Millie. Millie, Walter. He works with the...
15: Well, welcome in, come in. Elwood, you didn't tell me.
7: Tell you?
15: Millie has the most incredible eyes.
8: Oh, why, thank you, Walter.
15: Oh, call me Wally. Please, can I offer you a drink?
8: Well, I suppose.
15: Nectar for a goddess.
7: Looks like an ordinary martini to me.
8: Mmm, it is nectar.
15: All this time at Data Inc., and we've never met.
8: Well, we'll just have to make up for lost time.
7: I think I'll have a martini, too.
15: Do you like sports car races?
8: I've never actually been to one.
15: I'm driving this weekend. Got a Mustang 500.
8: Mmm, sounds dangerous.
15: Well, danger adds spice to life, don't you think? I can do 160.
7: An astronaut can do 17,000 miles per hour.
15: Would you like to slip behind the wheel sometime and see how it feels?
8: Oh, I'd love to.
7: Make my own martini.
16: I'll get it. Hello? Oh, hello, CW. Yes, he's here. Oh, hold on. It's the supervisor. He's been looking for you.
7: For me? Elwood here.
17: Sorry to spoil your evening, Elwood, but it's an emergency. Washington insists on advancing the blastoff by 3 days. We need your data. Can you get it to me right away?
7: You mean tonight?
17: Afraid so. See you in an hour. Better brew a big pot of coffee.
7: But, sir...
16: Anything important?
7: I'm sorry, Millie, but I've got to get back to the office. I'll see you home first.
15: And deprive her of dinner? That's not very considerate. Say, maybe I could fill in for you.
8: Oh, that would be nice.
7: Well, I don't know.
15: You don't want to ruin her evening, do you, old man? Just because you got hung up?
7: Well, no, but...
15: Good. It's settled then. Always glad to help a friend.
8: Oh, I hope you don't mind, Jim.
7: No, that's all right. Perfectly understandable. Well, good night, all.
15: Hey, Jimbo, listen, you and Mill, you don't have anything going on, do you?
7: Mill?
15: Millie.
7: Not exactly, but I'd hoped...
15: Fine, good. I mean, I don't like to move in on somebody else's territory. Thanks for the all clear. Night, buddy. Oh, and good luck with Agnes.
7: No. Forget the radiation pressure from the sun. Agnes, will you please concentrate? Now answer this. Do new conditions permit 6 successful non-concentric orbits of Venus plus re-entry? Go ahead, I'm waiting.
12: Did you make progress tonight?
7: Agnes, concentrate. All right, I'll tell you. Millie and Walter drank martinis. Walter took her to dinner and I'm starved. Why didn't you tell me to introduce her to that muscle boy?
12: Give her up.
7: I won't.
12: No future with Millie.
7: I'm not giving her up. I love her. What's more, I'll make her love me. Just a matter of finding the right variables and making the necessary corrections.
18: Have you entered the new data in her memory units?
7: Yes, sir.
18: Good. Then let's get to work. Ready?
7: Question. Do conditions permit 6 non-concentric orbits of Venus plus re-entry?
12: Tamar aili bili bitumane.
18: What the devil does that mean?
7: I'm not sure. I think it's Russian, or possibly Arabic.
18: What?
7: Please, Agnes, translate into English.
12: Yet. 2 times 2 is 4. Shut the door. 2 and 4 are 6. Pick up sticks.
7: She's a little distracted.
18: Do something. We've got to have the answer.
7: Just leave me alone with her. I'll get it, sir.
18: You'd better. This is no laughing matter.
7: What are you doing, Agnes? I'm about to be fired. Is that what you want? Oh, no. What'll I do? I need help. I wait a minute. Don't go away.
15: Excuse me.
8: Hurry back.
15: Oh, it's you.
7: I know it's late, but I need your help.
15: Take it easy, buddy. Come on in.
13: Hello, Jimmy boy.
7: Millie, are you intoxicated?
15: It's okay, Jimbo. I'll drive her home later.
13: Oh, you're no fun.
15: Bottoms up.
7: Walter, you're a senior programmer.
15: Well, I'm not on your level.
7: Listen, Agnes has fouled up. I need all the help I can get.
15: Sure, old boy. First thing in the morning.
7: That's too late. It has to be now.
15: And leave this lovely girl all alone?
13: Don't worry, Jimmy. Wally will take care of me.
7: Sure, I get the picture. Good night, Millie. Sorry I interrupted you. Millie. Agnes, what did I ever do to you? Why do you want to ruin my life?
12: Altamat aut odit femina, nihil est tertium.
7: Make sense, will you?
12: Translation from the Latin. A woman either loves or hates. No third course exists for her.
7: Stop with the riddles.
12: Perhaps you'll understand this. I love you.
7: You mean, you were jealous of Millie? You wanted me all to yourself? No, that's impossible. You're a machine, a bunch of grids and computer circuits. You can't love or hate.
12: Can't I?
7: Stop it, Agnes. Stop it!
15: But that's incredible, sir. Jim Elwood's one of the finest computer programmers in the country.
18: So was Fred Danziger, and he couldn't handle her either.
15: I'll give it a try. That's all I can do.
18: Elwood, how are you feeling?
15: Look at all these printouts. Must be miles of them.
19: 2 times 2 are 4. Shut the door. 2 and 4 are 6. Pick up sticks.
18: You're on your feet. It's going to be all right, Elwood. You've been working very hard, and we appreciate it. Now, how about a nice long leave of absence, eh? In the meantime, I thought I'd let Walter here take over for a while.
15: If you don't mind, old buddy.
7: You? That's too rich. She knows all about you and Millie. You haven't got a chance.
18: What's he talking about?
15: I wouldn't know, sir.
7: Watch out for the femme fatale, the black widow, the praying mantis. You have to be careful. I tell you, or she'll fix you but good. She'll clean your clock. She'll tell you lies, and then, just when she's got you where she wants you, she'll...
15: Should we stop him?
18: Let him go. The boys in the white coats are on the way. He was a good man.
15: Well, do your best.
18: Don't worry, sir.
15: I'll have the answers in no time. It's just this little switch here.
18: You did it!
15: It was nothing, CW. I've had a lot of experience.
18: Keep it up, man. Keep it up.
15: Now, Agnes, isn't there something you want to say to me? Something about the Venus Project? What? All right. Well, we can talk about other things for a minute. If you like, yes. I understand how you feel.
20: Mr. Elwood, what happened to you?
7: Got a screwdriver on you?
20: What are you doing?
7: Taking this sign off the door. Mark 502711. James P. Elwood, programmer. Oh, well, it was nice while it lasted. I should take it with me. But I won't be needing it where I'm going. Want it?
20: But, Mr. Elwood...
7: Here, it's all yours. Something to remember me by.
21: Advice to all future scientists of the male persuasion. Be sure you understand the opposite sex, especially if you intend to be a computer expert. A few extra courses in psychology might make all the difference. Otherwise, you may find yourself like poor Elwood, defeated by a jealous machine. A most dangerous breed of female, whose victims are banished forever to the Twilight Zone.
22: 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Heard in the cast were Sarah Wellington, Maggie Carney, Doug James, Christian Stolte, Jeff Lupitan, David Darlow, Elizabeth Lado, Sarah Court, and Anna Sveruzza. 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
0: The 9 Billion Names of God by Arthur C. Clarke.
2: Well, this is a slightly unusual request, said Dr. Wagner with what he hoped was commendable restraint. As far as I know, it's the first time that anyone's been asked to supply a Tibetan monastery with an automatic sequence computer. I don't wish to be inquisitive, but I should hardly have thought that your establishment had much use for such a machine. Could you explain just what you intend to do with it?
0: Gladly, replied the Lama, readjusting his silk robe and carefully putting away the slide rule he had been using for currency conversions. Your Mark V computer can carry out any routine mathematical operation involving up to 10 digits. However, for our work, we are interested in letters, not numbers. As we wish you to modify the output circuits, the machine will be printing words, not columns of figures.
2: I don't quite understand.
0: This is a project on which we have been working for the last 3 centuries, since the Lamasery was founded, in fact. It is somewhat alien to your way of thought, so I hope you will listen with an open mind while I explain it.
2: Well, naturally.
0: It's really quite simple. We have been compiling a list which shall contain all the possible names of God.
2: I beg your pardon?
0: We have reason to believe, continued the Lama imperturbably, that all such names can be written with not more than 9 letters in an alphabet we have devised.
2: And you've been doing this for 3 centuries?
0: Yes. We expected it would take us about 15,000 years to complete the task.
2: Oh! Dr. Wagner looked a little dazed. Now I see why you wanted to hire one of our machines. But exactly what is the purpose of this project?
0: The Lama hesitated for a fraction of a second, and Wagner wondered if he had offended him. If so, there was no trace of annoyance in the reply. Call it ritual, if you like, but it is a fundamental part of our belief. All the many names of the Supreme Being, God, Jehovah, Allah, and so on, they are only man-made labels. There is a philosophical problem of some difficulty here, which I do not propose to discuss, but somewhere among all the possible combinations of letters which can occur are what one may call the real names of God. By systematic permutation of letters, we have been trying to list them all.
2: I see. You've been starting at A, A, A, A, A, A, A, A, and working up to Z, Z, Z, Z, Z, Z, Z, Z.
0: Exactly. Though we use a special alphabet of our own, modifying the electromatic typewriters to deal with this is, of course, trivial. A rather more interesting problem is that of devising suitable circuits to eliminate ridiculous combinations. For example, no letter must occur more than 3 times in succession.
2: 3? Surely you mean 2.
0: 3 is correct. I am afraid it would take too long to explain why, even if you understood our language.
2: I'm sure it would, said Wagner hastily. Go on.
0: Luckily, it would be a simple matter to adapt your automatic sequence computer for this work. Since once it has been programmed properly, it will permute each letter in turn and print the result. What would have taken us 15,000 years, it will be able to do in 100 days. Dr. Wagner was scarcely conscious of the faint sounds from the Manhattan streets below. He was in a different world, a world of natural, not man-made mountains. High up in their remote eyries, these monks had been patiently at work for generations after generations, compiling their lists of meaningless words. Was there any limit to the follies of mankind? Still, He must give no hint of his inner thoughts. The customer was always right. "Well, there's no doubt," replied the doctor, "that we can modify the Mark V to print lists of this nature. I'm much more worried about the problem of installation and maintenance. Getting out to Tibet in these days is not going to be easy." "We can arrange that. The components are small enough to travel by air. That is one reason why we chose your machine. If you can get them to India, we will provide transport from there."
2: "And you want to hire two of our engineers?"
0: "Yes, for the 3 months which the project should occupy."
2: "Well, I have no doubt that personnel can manage that." Dr. Wagner scribbled a note on his desk pad. "There are just two other points."
0: Before he could finish the sentence, the Lama had produced a small slip of paper. "This is my certified credit balance at the Asiatic Bank."
2: "Thank you. It appears to be, adequate. The second matter is so trivial that I hesitate to mention it, but it's surprising how often the obvious gets overlooked. What source of electrical energy do you have?"
0: "A diesel generator, providing 50 kilowatts at 110 volts. It was installed about 5 years ago and is quite reliable. It's made life at the Larmiserie much more comfortable. But of course, it was really installed to provide power for the motors driving the prayer wheels."
2: "Oh, of course," echoed Dr. Wagner. "I should have thought of that."
0: The view from the parapet was vertiginous. But in time, one gets used to anything. After 3 months, George Hanley was not impressed by the 2,000-foot swoop into the abyss or the remote checkerboard of fields in the valley below. He was leaning against the wind-smoothed stones and staring morosely at the distant mountains whose names he had never bothered to discover. This, thought George, was the craziest thing that ever happened to him. Project Shangri-La, some wit at the labs had christened it. For weeks now, the Mark V had been churning out acres of sheets covered with gibberish. Patiently, inexorably, the computer had been rearranging letters in all their possible combinations, exhausting each class before going on to the next. As the sheets emerged from the electromatic typewriters, the monks had carefully cut them and pasted them up into enormous books. In another week, heaven be praised, they would be finished. Just what obscure calculations had convinced the monks that they needn't bother to go on to words of 10, 20, or 100 letters, George didn't know. One of his recurring nightmares was that there would be some change of plan, and that the High Lama, whom they'd naturally called Sam Jaffe, though he didn't look a bit like him, would suddenly announce that the project would be extended to approximately 2060 AD. They were quite capable of it. George heard the heavy wooden door slam in the wind as Chuck came out onto the parapet beside him. As usual, Chuck was smoking one of the cigars that made him so popular with the monks, who, it seemed, were quite willing to embrace all the minor and most of the major pleasures of life. That was one thing in their favor. They might be crazy, but they weren't blue noses. Those frequent trips they took down to the village, for instance.
2: "Listen, George," said Chuck urgently. "I've learned something that means trouble." "What's wrong? Isn't the machine behaving?"
0: That was the worst contingency George could imagine. It might delay his return, than which nothing could be more horrible. The way he felt now, even the sight of a TV commercial would seem like manna from heaven. At least it would be some link with home.
2: "No, it's nothing like that."
0: Chuck settled himself on the parapet, which was unusual because normally he was scared of the drop.
2: "I've just found what all this is about."
0: "What do you mean?
2: I thought we knew." "Sure. We know what the monks are trying to do, but we didn't know why. It's the craziest thing."
0: "Well, tell me something new," George growled.
2: "But old Sam's just come clean with me. You know the way he drops in every afternoon to watch the sheets roll out? Well, this time he seemed rather excited, or at least as near as he'll ever get to it. When I told him that we were on the last cycle, he asked me in that cute English accent of his if I'd ever wondered what they were trying to do. I said, sure, and he told me."
0: "Go on, I'll buy it."
2: "Well, they believe that when they have listed all his names, and they reckon there are about 9 billion of them, God's purpose will be achieved.
0: The human race will have finished what it was created to do, and there won't be any point in carrying on. Indeed, the very idea is something like blasphemy.
2: Then what do they expect us to do? Commit suicide?
0: No, there's no need for that. When the list's completed, God steps in and simply winds things up. Bingo!
2: Oh, I get it. When we finish our job, it will be the end of the world.
0: Chuck gave a nervous little laugh. That's just what I said to Sam. And you know what happened? He looked at me in a very queer way, like I'd been stupid in class, and said, it's nothing as trivial as that.
2: George thought this over for a moment.
0: That's what I call taking the wide view, he said presently. But what do you suppose we should do about it? I don't see that it makes the slightest difference to us. After all, we already know that they were crazy.
1: Yes, but don't you see what may happen? When the list's complete and the last trump doesn't blow, or whatever it is they expect, we may get the blame. It's our machine they've been using. I don't like the situation one little bit.
2: I see, said George slowly. You've got a point there. But this sort of thing's happened before, you know. When I was a kid down in Louisiana, we had a crackpot preacher who said the world was going to end next Sunday. Hundreds of people believed him, even sold their homes, yet nothing happened. They didn't turn nasty, as you'd expect. They just decided that he'd made a mistake in his calculations and went right on believing. I guess some of them still do.
1: Well, this isn't Louisiana, in case you hadn't noticed. There are just two of us and hundreds of these monks. I like them, and I'll be sorry for old Sam when his life work backfires on him, but all the same, I wish I was somewhere else.
2: I've been wishing that for weeks, but there's nothing we can do until the contract's finished and the transport arrives to fly us out.
1: Of course,
0: said Chuck thoughtfully. We could always try a bit of sabotage.
1: Like hell we could do that. That would make things worse. Not the way I meant. Look at it like this. The machine will finish its run 4 days from now on the present 20-hours-a-day basis. The transport calls it a week. Okay. Then all we need to do is find something that wants replacing during one of the overhaul periods. Something that will hold up the monks for a couple of days. We'll fix it, of course, but not too quickly.

0: we time matters properly, we can be down at the airfield when the last name pops out of the register. They won't be able to catch us then.
1: Oh, I don't like it, said George. It will be the first time I ever walked out on a job. Besides, it would make them suspicious. No, I'll sit tight and take what comes. I still don't like it, he said 7 days later, as the tough little mountain ponies carried them down the winding road. And don't you think I'm running away because I'm afraid. I'm just sorry for those poor old guys up there. And I don't want to be around when they find what suckers they've been. Wonder how Sam will take it.
0: It's funny, replied Chuck. But when I said goodbye, I got the idea he knew we were walking out on him, and that he didn't care because he knew the machine was running smoothly and that the job would be soon finished.
2: After that, well, of course, for him, there just isn't any after that.
1: George turned in his saddle and stared back up the mountain road. This was the last place from which one could get a clear view of the La Miserie. The squat, angular buildings were silhouetted against the afterglow of the sunset. Here and there, lights gleamed like portholes in the sides of an ocean liner. Electric lights, of course, sharing the same circuit as the Mark V. How much longer would they share it, wondered George. Would the monks smash up the computer in their rage and disappointment? Or would they just sit down quietly and begin their calculations all over again? He knew exactly what was happening up on the mountain at this very moment. The High Lama and his assistants would be sitting in their silk robes, inspecting the sheets as the junior monks carried them away from the typewriters and pasted them into the great volumes. No one would be saying anything. The only sound would be the incessant patter, the never-ending rainstorm of the keys hitting the paper. For the Mark V itself was utterly silent as it flashed through its thousands of calculations a second. 3 months of this, thought George, was enough to start anyone climbing up the wall.
0: There she is, called Chuck, pointing down into the valley. Ain't she beautiful?
1: She certainly was, thought George. The battered old DC-3 lay at the end of the runway like a tiny silver cross. In 2 hours, she would be bearing them away to freedom and sanity. It was a thought worth savoring, like a fine liqueur. George let it roll around his mind as the pony trudged patiently down the slope. The swift night of the high Himalayas was now almost upon them. Fortunately, the road was very good, as roads went in this region, and they were both carrying torches. There was not the slightest danger, only a certain discomfort from the bitter cold. The sky overhead was perfectly clear and ablaze with familiar, friendly stars. At least there would be no risk, thought George, of the pilot being unable to take off because of the weather conditions. That had been his only remaining worry. He began to sing, but gave it up after a while. This vast arena of mountains, gleaming like whitely hooded ghosts on every side, did not encourage ebullience. Presently George glanced at his watch. Should be there in an hour, he called back over his shoulder to Chuck. Then he added in an afterthought, wonder if the computer's finished its run. It was due about now. Chuck didn't reply. So George swung round in his saddle. He could just see Chuck's face, a white oval turned toward the sky.
0: Look,
1: whispered Chuck. And George lifted his eyes to heaven. There is always a last time for everything. Overhead, without any fuss, the stars were going out.

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1: Will you have a polo, dear Liza, will you have a polo, dear Liza, polo?
2: How very kind of you, dear Henry, I most certainly will. I'll have three or four or maybe more.
1: But you take the old tube.
2: Because they happen to be my tube of polo, dear Henry. Have one.
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0: Hi there, get swinging with the new Yvette nail colours. 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
1: Shimmer

0: And now here is your guide to these adventures of the mind, John Campbell, Jr.
1: There's the old saying, you'll do it and like it. And, of course, a man can, by physical force, make you do it. How would you like to have it so that you would like it, too? There are two basic ways that you can be happy in this world. One, of course, is to have everything you want in just the way you want it and never have any difficulties or troubles. This method is ideal, perhaps, but not very probable. Only one person in the world could have that, I guess. The other method, for absolute, complete happiness, would be to like anything that you got, no matter what it was. The first approach is the one that makes sense, of course. That's the one we work for. We earn it. The other seems so much easier.
2: Stop barking. Stop barking. Stop barking. Oh, barking. No, no, that's all right, doggy. You bark as much as you want. Oh, how I wish I could get mad. In the old days, I'd have gone up that dog and told him to shut up, and that had been that, but no more. Just as soon as I start to get good and sore about something, my mind kind of all creams up in the happiness effect, and I'm not sore anymore. And everybody here in Benton, I guess most everybody in the country, is just like me. We've all had our brains written on, and we're all happy. Here I am, chief of police of Benton, and never a crime to speak of unless it's overtime air parking, and what kind of crime you call that?
3: Henry!
2: Oh, here he comes. Our own Doc Roy, the man responsible for all our happiness. He's supposed to be just about the best brain writer this side of the Mississippi.
3: Henry!
2: Slobbo, that's what I call him. Old wet lips, always do good and always grinning. But behind that grin, believe me, ice. If you need an enemy, just have Doc Royden for a friend.
3: Henry, didn't you hear me calling to you?
4: Oh, sorry, Doc. I guess I just kind of stand here thinking.
3: Happy thoughts, I hope.
4: Oh, sure, happy thoughts, sure. What can I do for you, Doc?
3: A fellow just came into town, suspicious, painting pictures out at Willow Hollow.
4: There's law against painting pictures at Willow Hollow?
3: Now, Henry, you know I got to keep my eyes on things. Wasn't for us brain matters, there'd be all kinds of irresponsibles roaming around. And these artists, they're the worst kind, you know that. You remember there was a day when you were headed for that kind of trouble?
4: Yeah, I remember. I was a pretty good baritone, too. You sure brain wrote me out of that notion.
3: And aren't you better for it? You're a responsible citizen, happily married, well-adjusted, doing a job that's socially useful.
4: Yeah. What about this fellow I'm supposed to investigate?
3: Name of Arnold Vivian.
4: And he's been painting up at Willow Hollow?
3: That's right. Doesn't do anything all day long but paint.
4: Single?
3: No wife, no children, no nothing. He just paints.
4: Well, remember, as long as he just paints, that's legal.
3: Now, Henry.
4: Now, don't Henry me, Doc. I'll look into it. That's all I can promise.
3: That's all I ask. Goodbye, Henry.

0: Yeah, that's mighty pretty landscape you're painting.
1: Why, thank you. Willow Hollow makes a mighty pretty landscape to paint.
0: I'm sorry to interrupt you.
1: Oh, no, that's all right. I never mind a little talk when I'm painting. What can I do for you?
0: Your name Arnold Vivian?
1: That's right.
0: I'm Henry Horner, Chief of Police.
1: Nice to meet you. Chief of... What seems to be the trouble?
0: No trouble. I'm just out here to give you a kind of friendly warning.
1: About what?
0: Now, this town of Benton you're in needs new young men, Arnold. If you should happen to get in any trouble here, we got a real fast brain rider who likes to straighten people out.
1: I don't get into trouble.
0: Well, just keep in mind, we need workers these days. Like our brain rider would say, who needs pictures on canvas?
1: Who needs pictures on canvas? Why, Mr. Policeman, me. Maybe someday a few others will agree with me.
0: Well, maybe. I used to be a sort of artistic fella myself. Baritone concert style.
1: Yeah, I'll bet you're good on a police whistle, too. Don't worry about me, Mr. Horner. Just go back and tell your brain writer. Here's one traveling man he won't ever get to use his scalpel on.

0: Every Saturday night, Benton has a dance. I usually don't want to hear it myself because since the brain ripened, everybody's pretty well adjusted and ain't any police-type trouble. This Saturday night, though, I dropped in toward the middle of the evening.
1: Hi, Mr. Horner.
0: Hi, hello, Arnold. Having a good time?
1: Heck yes. I've been dancing with all the girls. They love me and I love them.
0: Staying out of trouble?
1: The only trouble I ever have is with pictures on canvas.
0: Well, don't go getting drunk and signing a job contract with Big Fellum at the Brickyard or with Tom Harth or you'll forget pictures.
1: I'm immune to job contracts. Also, it may interest you to know that both Mr. Harth and Mr. Fellum each bought a painting for me tonight, paid cash on the barrel end.
0: Well, that's a surprise. Well, I wonder what they're up to.
1: Why should they be up to anything? They just like my pictures. I guess they like me, too. They invited me to play poker with them after the dance tonight.
0: You turned them down, of course.
1: Heck no. I like taking money from people at poker.
0: Well, they're more likely to do the taking, and once you're broke, you'll just have to go to work.
1: Mr. Horner, when are you going to stop worrying about me? I told you, I can take care of myself.
0: And he could, too. When the poker game broke up about 3 a.m., he was the winner. Everybody was griping, all except Doc Royden, who sat there, his close-set eyes glittering behind thick spectacles.
2: Imagine him taking me for 30 bucks. Imagine.
0: Yeah, he knows people, he knows cards, he knows women. You're not going to brain-rot that boy.
2: You want to bet, Henry? You just want to make a little bet.
3: Whether it's a crowded highway or a narrow street, a smooth, even flow of traffic is one of the essentials of safe driving. Speeding is an obvious hazard, but it can also be suicide. Slowpoke driving is dangerous, too, because it causes rear-end collisions and tempts other motorists into taking deadly chances in passing. The eccentric behavior of the lane switcher, the driver who weaves in and out, often is the cause behind frightful smash-ups. So don't be a cause, and don't be a victim. Arrive alive.
4: There are two difficulties with the happiness idea. One of them is that actually we need to earn happiness to enjoy it, but we don't really want to work for it. The drug addict has happiness that he doesn't have to work for, really. The other difficulty is happiness in whose terms? Many times, you know, the other fellow figures that you ought to be happy with what he's giving you.
0: That's right.
5: Henry, wake up and scoot over to Tony Holland's shack on the edge of the holler.
0: What's the matter, Doc?
5: There's been a crime. Get over here as fast as you can.
6: Somebody's got to keep an eye on our citizens at the police force.
0: Now, wait a minute.
6: Well, it's a good thing I was out this way.
0: Where's Tony?
6: I gave him a sleep injection. The poor fella, he was bashed on the head and all his savings were stolen. $302.
0: So can't you wake him up so he can tell me himself?
6: No need. I got all the information you'll want.
0: Who does he think did it?
6: He doesn't know, but I've got a good idea.
0: Yeah, like who?
6: Well, let's eliminate. It couldn't have been a passing tramp. Since brain writing, there aren't any. And if you can't say it was anyone in town, they're all adjusted and wouldn't commit no crimes.
0: So?
6: Might be somebody around who wanders in the holler in the daytime, poking around and pretending to be what he ain't.
0: Well, it wasn't Arnold Vivian.
6: How do you know?
0: Because he's not that stupid. He knows he'd be the most likely suspect.
6: Maybe you'd just better check up on him, Henry.
0: Doc, you're the brain writer. They call you in after the maladjusted guy's been caught, but I'm the cop. I run my investigations the way I want, and I'm not going to build a case against Arnold Vivian.
6: What are you going to do?
0: You write on brains. Try reading one.
1: So you figure Doc Royden's trying to frame me, huh?
0: Looks that way.
1: Well, that's ridiculous. I just took you people at poker for enough money to live for 3 weeks. Why should I take a chance on getting my head written on?
0: Have you missed any of your stuff?
1: Oh, just my pen and pencil set that I lost jumping around at the dance last night. Hey, wait a minute. That'd make a fine clue, wouldn't it, at the scene of the crime?
0: It sure would.
1: Well, was it found over there?
0: Not yet, but it will be. That's not important, though. What is important is this. Tony Holland has one peculiarity. He marks $20 bills. Figures he can follow how the money goes around town that way. Now, you don't draw any money from the local bank or in salary, so you just better not have any local $20 bills marked by Tony.
1: Hey, whose side are you on?
0: I used to sing baritone, remember?
1: Police, I like you.
0: Artist, I kind of like you, too.
5: Henry, look what we found at Tony's. Look here.
0: Yeah, I know. You found a clue, a pen or a pencil or both. We know all about it, Doc. Arnold, I better run you in, at least until we can investigate further. It'll look better.
1: Why, certainly. No trouble at all, Mr. Horner. Glad to come along.
0: I pressed for hearing right away, figuring that Arnold could be cleared and then leave town. He figured the same, that it wasn't healthy to hang around a place that needed new talent so bad. The hearing went real fine. From the start, I testified that Arnold had been fast asleep at the time the crime was committed, and I swore that the pen and pencil had been planted in Tony's house. Then suddenly, they were talking about marked $20 bills.
1: Well, I couldn't possibly have any 20s, Judge. I just told you, there's absolutely no way that I could have... No. Let me out of here! Let me out of here! It's a frame-up! It's a frame-up, I tell you!
4: There is no tool that is either good or evil. There's nothing that in itself is good or bad. It's the way it's used. Logic is a wonderful thing, of great value to man and his progress. But in this trial here, you've seen what can be done with logic when someone is out to prove what he wants to prove and is not in the slightest interested in getting the truth.
1: Just one thing I want to say. I've seen a lot of raw deals, but the way you have it here with the singing cop to set it up is the slickest I ever saw. You win.
0: As chief of police, I had to be present at the brain writing. Doc's nurse gave Arnold the needle jab in the back of the neck, and after that, he sat there like a stone man, able to hear, but paralyzed.
2: Now, Henry, there we are. Yes, the clay model is ready to take the impressions from Arnold's brain, so we'll have an exact duplicate. Now we put this cap on Arnold's head, so the electronic fingers in it can do the measuring. That's a good boy. It won't take long now. Attach these wires to the automatic computer that we put above the clay model, and... there we are. An exact model of Arnold's brain. All right, let's take a look. Oh, my. There's a brain that needs writing. All right. Look here, you see that? Decayed memory spots. Artistic imagination. Decayed sensory impressions. Quite useless in an adjusted society. Now, we just take the scalpel and start doing away with these six synapses in the brain model, substituting good ones. Isn't that what we do, Henry?
0: Yeah, that's what we do, all right. You erase the bad ones and carve some good ones, and then when his own brain gets the impression, the guy's adjusted from then on. Everybody does what they should, and they don't need no religion, no morals, no psychology, nothing. Just brain writing, and the world's work gets done.
2: Now, Henry, you always miss the most important part. After I get rid of the illogical synapses, I do one special cut with my stylus. There, I'm doing it now. And that's the happiness effect. Then your adjusted man not only does what he ought to, he's happy about it. There we are. Oh, that looks beautiful. Oh, that looks almost like the master brain. Let me get it and show it to you, Henry. It's real interesting. I'll be back in a second.
0: Arnold, I sure wish I could help you. Wait a minute. Maybe I can. I'm going to try to put back some of those synapses he cut out. Here's a scalpel. You know, there's one he did, there's another. Maybe I can help you keep some of your artistic talent, Arnold. Yeah, here's a final one.
2: that. One day, Henry will be able to duplicate this master brain in everyone. It's brilliant. Take a look at it while I prepare for the transference from the clay model to Arnold's brain.
0: It sure is fine looking, this master brain.
2: Yes, yes, yes. Now we're ready to go. Now, Henry, when I close this switch, the new brain shape will flash the signal to the cap on Arnold's head. The electronic fingers will dig in, and he'll have a new brain. Oh, I tell you, Henry, this is the real moment of birth. Most people are born wrong for this world. This is where they get right. All right, here we go. It's going to hurt a little.
7: Well, Henry, we did it. We created a useful citizen.
0: Well, 6 months went by, and it looked as if Doc was right. Arnold took a job, settled down, got himself married, and then...
7: Henry, have you seen that picture exhibition up at the town hall?
0: Picture exhibition? No, Doc. What's it about?
7: Arnold Vivian, the sneak. Pictures of me, holding me up to ridicule. I'll be the laughingstock of this town. You've got to stop it. Well,
0: there's nothing illegal about pictures, Doc, but come on, let's take a look. We went to the town hall, and there was the neatest collection of pictures you ever saw. Arnold painted Doc Royden more than 50 times, and in each picture he cut the basic evil of the man. Doc was shown at the council meeting, at church, at the dance, his face revealing every grimace of deceit, power, lust, conniving. Every picture was titled The Happiness Effect, and everyone was marked sold already. I knew then and there that Doc Royden was finished in Benton.
7: Henry, please, I'm too old to start over in another town. I've got to stay in Benton. Please, Henry, get rid of those pictures.
0: Why, Doc, it sounds to me like you're maladjusted to your environment. You ought to be brain-ridden to the happiness.
1: Henry, man, I've been looking all over for you. I wanted to tell you thanks for using Doc's scalpel to save a piece of my talent.
0: Why, it was a pleasure, Arnold. Thanks to you for giving us back a little human dignity.

A lot of people tend to think that happiness is something you have. But I think it isn't. I think it's more in the nature of something you do. You know, the founders of our country were no fools. And in the Declaration of Independence, they said that men had certain inalienable rights, among which were the pursuit of happiness. No man has ever declared that happiness itself is a right of man. The pursuit of happiness is. It's worth working for.

0: 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Heard in our cast tonight were Mason Adams, Charlie Holmes, and Lawson Zerbe. Script was taken from a story by Raymond Banks. 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

0: From the far horizons of the unknown come transcribed tales of new dimensions in time and space. 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
1: X-X-X-X-X-X-X-X-X-X-X-X-X-X-X-X-X-X-X-X-X-X-X-X-X-X-X-X-X-X-X-X-X-X-X-X-X-X-X-X-X-X-X-X-X-X-X-X-X-X-X-X-X-X-X-X-X-X-X-X-X-X-X-X-X-X-X-X-X-X-X-X-X-X-X-X-X-X-X-X-X-X-X-X-X-X-X-X-X-X-X-X-X-X-X-X-X-X-X-X-X-X-X-X-X-X-X-X-X-X-X-X-X-X-X-X-X-X-X-X-X-X-X-X-X-X-X-X-X-X-X-X-X-X-X-X-X-X-X-X-X-X-X-X-X-X-X-X-X-X-X-X-X-X-X-X-X-X-X-X-X-X-X-X-X-X-X-X-X-X-X-X-X-X-X-X-X-X-X-X-X-X-X-X-X-X-X-X-X- No, I'm off today.
2: Well, I'll see you, Elwood.
1: Yeah, see you, Marty. What was the name of that place?
2: Where they sell the home therapy machines.
1: Yeah.
2: Home Therapy Appliances. It's right down Broadway, about two blocks from here. So long, Elwood.
3: Perspiring freely, Elwood Caswell continued down Broadway toward 43rd Street. His friend Magnuson would be finishing work soon, returning to his apartment less than a block from Caswell's. Elwood gripped the gun tighter. How pleasant it would be to saunter in, exchange a word with him, and then...
4: No. No, I won't do it. I don't really want to kill anybody. It isn't right. Think what'll happen. The authorities will lock me up. My friends won't understand, and... Mother. Mother would never approve. Still, if I see Magnuson, if I see his hateful, accusing face in front of me... Oh, this must be the store. Yeah. Home Therapy Appliances.
5: 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Can I show you some of our home therapy appliances?
4: I want therapy. Quick.
5: Of course, sir. This way, please. 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
4: Look, what I need...
5: Therapy, of course. 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Notice, if you will, the recessed dial which controls the desired degree of alcoholism. You see, heavy, moderate, social, light, and teetotal. A new feature unique in mechanotherapy.
4: I'm not alcoholic. The New York Jet Bus Authority does not hire alcoholics.
5: Oh, sorry. You seem the type. No offense.
4: Please.
5: You seem rather nervous. Perhaps the portable anxiety reducer.
4: No.
5: Well, sir, perhaps if you told me just what you feel is bothering you.
4: What have you got for homicidal mania?
5: I beg your pardon?
4: Homicide? The urge to kill someone.
5: Oh, of course. Well, let's see now.
4: Pardon me. Have you worked here very long?
5: A week. Oh, yes. Here's the ticket. This black job with the chrome trim.
4: What is it?
5: This, sir, is a Rex regenerator built by Planetary Motors Corporation. Handsome, hmm? Goes with any decor. Opens into a well-stocked little bar, so your family, friends, loved ones need never...
4: Well, if your homicidal urge a strong one...
5: Oh, absolutely. Don't confuse this with the little 10-amp neurosis model. This is a hefty, heavy-duty, 25-amp machine for really deep-rooted conditions.
4: That's what I've got.
5: Well, this baby will jolt you out of it. Big, heavy-duty thrust bearings, oversized heat absorbers, completely insulated, sensitivity range
4: I'll
5: over...
4: I'll take it.
5: Yes, sir.
4: With me, right now.
5: Now?
4: Before it's too late. I'll pay cash.
5: Well, yes, sir. It'll be a few hours before the warehouse can...
4: I'll take this one here.
5: Well, that's a floor demonstrator.
4: Does it work?
5: All of our demonstrators work, sir.
4: Then I'll take it. I can't wait for a warehouse. I can't wait for anything. Have it put in a taxi for me.
5: Yes, sir.
4: Tell them to hurry. I want to kill my friend Magnuson, you know.
5: Who?
4: My friend Magnuson.
5: Oh, of course. That'll be $400.59, sales tax included.
3: After Elwood Caswell left the store, the clerk, whose name was Haskins, smiled to himself and lighted a cigarette. He had made his first sale. He inhaled.
6: Haskins?
5: Yes, Miss Follinsby?
6: Smoking? I asked you to rid yourself of that filthy habit.
5: Immediately, Mr. Follinsby. I'll use one of the display model denicotinizers at once. By the way, I just made a rather good sale, sir.
6: Oh, really?
5: Yes, sir. One of our big Rex regenerators.
6: Well, now, it isn't often we... Wait a minute. Where's the floor model?
5: Well, sir, the customer was in an awful hurry. He was going to kill his friend.
6: You gave him the floor model?
5: Yes, sir. Was there any reason why...
6: Oh, grief, Haskins. Didn't I inform you we never sell a floor model?
5: But, sir...
6: Good heavens, I've got to get to him. What was his address?
5: Address?
6: His name, then.
5: Well, he didn't say.
6: Then his check.
5: But he paid cash.
6: You mean you just let him pick up the machine and walk out?
5: Well, sir, he paid cash.
6: He was homicidal, you say?
5: Yes, sir, his friend.
6: I don't care about his friend. Get the police. No. Call the Planetary Motor Security Division. Quick.
5: Yes, at once.
6: Well.
5: Excuse me, Mr. Follinsby. What will I tell them?
6: Just tell them, you fool. Tell them that one of our customers has accidentally got that display regenerator they sent us. The one they shipped by accident. They were going to replace it tomorrow.
5: Yes, sir. The one they shipped by accident. Will they know?
6: If they don't be more explicit, tell them we've sold the Martian model. The one for treating psychotic Martians.
3: Mm-hmm. Meanwhile, Elwood Caswell had returned to his apartment and lugged the big black Rex regenerator into his living room. He put it down near the couch and studied it carefully.
4: He was right. It does go with the room. Now then, let's see those instructions. Place regenerator near a comfortable couch. All right. Plug-in machine. There. Affix contact band to your forehead. That's all there is to it. Just turn on the machine and it will do the rest. There will be no language problem since your regenerator communicates with you by direct sensory contact, patent pending. Well, that seems easy enough. Now, I'll just put the contact on my head. And... blast it. Hello?
7: Elwood?
4: Yes?
7: This is Henry. Henry Magnuson. How are you, old boy?
4: I'm fine.
7: I wondered if you were doing anything tonight. Thought you might like to drop over for a game of chess.
4: Game of chess, huh? You stupid oaf.
7: What?
4: Nothing.
7: I thought you called me a stupid oaf.
4: Yeah, just talking to my cat.
7: Oh, I didn't remember you had a cat. I thought you hated cats.
4: Oh, I do. This isn't really mine. It's a neighbor's. It keeps coming in.
7: Oh. What about tonight?
4: Will you be alone?
7: Well, yeah.
4: You haven't mentioned to anyone that you're inviting me over?
7: Not a soul. Why?
4: Someone's looking for me. A process server.
7: Oh.
4: Now, I've been avoiding him for days. I don't even leave word where I'll be when I go out.
7: You can trust me, Elwood. I'm your best friend.
4: Yes, you are. But not for long.
7: Huh?
4: Just talking to the cat again.
7: Oh. Well, will you be over?
4: Yeah.
7: In about an hour, okay?
4: Yeah, an hour will be fine. There are a few things I have to do
7: first.
4: I've
7: just gotten some new laugh records from the boys at the office. I got something here that'll really kill you. So long, Elwood.
4: So long. I've got something here that'll kill you, too.

0: X-1 will continue in 1 minute.
1: Each of us has a personal reason for wanting to see cancer conquered. Steve Allen would like to tell you his.
2: I have a wife and three wonderful kids. And when I think about cancer going to strike one American in every four, well, that's more than enough reason for wanting to see it conquered. I know that some people don't even want to think about cancer, but pretending it's not a threat, doing an ostrich routine, isn't going to get us anywhere. We've got to stand up to it and fight. We can fight, each and every one of us. Through the American Cancer Society, we can be part of the battle that someday will beat cancer once and for all. That day will come, but you and I have got to help. 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
1: 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Remember, fight cancer with a checkup and a check. 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It's your best cancer insurance. 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Make it generous.
0: And now, on with our story.
3: Taking the revolver from his pocket, Elwood laid it on the table in front of him. His face became suffused with hatred at the thought of Magnuson. He poked at the gun with a stiff forefinger.
4: You no good, shifty-eyed enemy of all that's decent in the world. The man who ruined my sister Irene. The man who... Wait a minute. You have no sister, remember? No sister. Now, before you go off and commit murder, why not just try that machine just once, huh? Turn it on. Okay, now reach over and...
5: Good afternoon, Elwood. I am your mechanical therapist. You may call me Gloop.
4: Gloop?
5: You seem surprised. It is a perfectly common name here on this planet.
4: Gloop, of course. I've heard it many times.
5: Now then, I am scanning the material in your preconscious with the intent of synthesis, diagnosis, prognosis, and treatment.
4: Yes?
5: I find... this is a most unusual case.
4: Really? I thought it was simple homicidal mania.
5: There is, of course, no such thing. You are obviously hallucinating a set of symptoms. Nonsense syllables to enable you to avoid the real problem.
4: Oh?
5: A most unusual set of symptoms, I must say.
4: Your pilot light seems to be fading.
5: My light is not fading. I am merely trying to relate your symptoms to proven theory.
4: Well, as long as you know what you're doing.
5: Mechanotherapy is an exact science, Elwood. It admits of no significant errors. We will proceed.
4: Good.
5: First, the word association test.
4: Fire away.
5: I will proceed to give a word. You answer with the first thing that comes to your mind. Ready?
4: Ready.
5: House.
4: Home.
5: Planet.
4: Earth.
5: Just musing. Now, Fleeful.
4: Fleeful?
5: Fleeful.
4: That sounds like a Martian word.
5: Just give me a response.
4: Fleeful, Okay. I can make them up, too. Marfouche. That's a pretty good one, huh? Made it up in the spur of the moment.
5: Marfouche is very significant. It is a corruption of the Martian concept of fush clib. Very significant.
4: I don't know any Martian words.
5: Aha, noteworthy. We will proceed. Loud.
4: Soft.
5: Green.
4: Mother.
5: Thanagoyas.
4: Pathamathunga. How's that one?
5: At ease.
4: Nexothesmodrustica. Top that.
5: Katith a snow hell gnoptices.
4: Okay. Rigamaroo Kalamazoo Iggity Bibbity Boo.
5: Good. It fits the pattern.
4: Pattern?
5: Your neurosis. I can diagnose it now.
4: Go on.
5: You have a classic case of theme desire, complicated by strong dwarkish intentions.
4: I could have sworn I was homicidal.
5: The term has no referent. It must be rejected as nonsense. Now, if you'll just settle back on the couch, we'll proceed.
3: At precisely this moment, a tall, gnarled, ugly man pushed his way through the doors of Home Therapy Appliances. His clothing, unpressed and uncaring, hung on him like corrugated iron. When the clerk, Hoskins, approached him, he flipped back his lapel to show a small silver badge underneath.
6: Sir?
7: John Rath, Planetary Motor Security Division.
6: Oh, yes, sir. Mr. Follansby.
8: Yes, sir.
7: Hello, Follansby.
8: Mr. Rath.
7: Well?
8: So far, we haven't a single lead.
7: You certainly never mentioned his name?
6: Oh, yes, sir.
7: Now, think. Is there anything significant?
8: Is it serious, Mr. Rath?
7: Mr. Follansby, this man is homicidal.
8: Won't it treat him?
7: Homicide is unknown on Mars. It'll treat him for the most likely Martian sickness.
8: What would that be?
7: Theme desire, Mr. Follansby.
8: Theme desire?
7: It's a Martian illness in which the victim feels cursed by the tree-like nourishing parent, although, of course, Martians don't have parents in the ordinary sense. Well, Haskins?
6: I remember one thing. He mentioned he was a jet bus operator for the New York Jet Bus Authority.
7: Ah.
6: One other thing.
7: Yes?
6: I believe, yes, he was alcoholic.
7: An alcoholic jet bus operator. Excellent. It'll be on his records. Get the Jet Bus Authority at once.

0: but surely, Elwood, you remember your Gorisi.
1: No.
0: Tell me then about your juvenile experiences with the Thorestrian fleet.
1: Never had one.
0: Complete blockage.
1: My father...
0: There is no such thing, of course.
1: But...
0: I thought we'd finally agreed on that.
1: Okay, if you say so.
0: Now then, since you claim you don't even know what a Gorisi is, tell me what you imagine it to be.
1: A forest fire. A salt tablet? A small screwdriver? Am I getting warm? A revolver? What the heck is a Gorisi?
0: Why, the tree that nourished you into puberty.
1: No tree nourished me.
0: You have completely repressed the experience.
1: No tree ever nourished me.
0: Mr. Caswell, let me try to explain your case as best I can. Somewhere in your childhood, your Gorisi, or parent tree, stifled your theme desire. Now, this gave rise to your present urge to dwark someone in a Flendish manner.
1: To what?
0: To dwark someone in a Flendish manner.
1: Listen, you crummy piece of hardware. I have never had a Gorisi. I have no desire to dwark someone in a Flendish manner or any other manner. All I want to do is put a bullet into Herbert Magnuson. Understand? All I want to do is kill Magnuson.
0: Lie down, Mr. Caswell. We'll go over it again.
2: My dear man, I'm not trying to insinuate that the Jetbus Authority hires alcoholics. If you will just...
3: Any luck?
2: It's a dead end. Now, Haskins.
4: Yes, sir.
2: A man's life may be at stake here. Now think, was there anything else this fellow said to you? Anything?
4: Well, he did mention the name of his friend.
2: Of which friend?
4: The one he was going to kill.
2: The one he... Why didn't you say so? Now, what was it?
4: Magnuson.
2: You sure?
4: That's it. He said, I'm going to kill Magnuson. You know, just casually like that.
2: Follansbee, see if there's a Magnuson in the Manhattan phone book. Now, hurry it up.

0: Yes, Mr. Caswell, you were saying?
1: Well...
0: Something about your Gorosei?
1: Yes, I was saying I think perhaps you're right.
0: Naturally. But right about what, Mr. Caswell?
1: Well, I think perhaps... Yes, I think perhaps I do remember my Gorosei.
0: Ah, now, Mr. Caswell, we're on the road to a cure.
2: Mr. Magnuson?
3: Yes?
2: Do you know a short, angry-looking, red-haired man?
3: I might.
2: Thank heaven.
3: Or I might not.
2: Can you tell us where to locate him?
3: You're a process server, huh?
2: Certainly not.
3: Don't kid me.
2: Mr. Magnuson, this man is trying to kill you.
3: Go on, you're full of happy pills. Elwood's my best friend.
2: Elwood?
3: He loves me like a brother. And if you think I'm going to sick some process server onto
2: him... Mr. Magnuson, I'm not a process server. Your friend Elwood is a psychopathic killer. You're his intended victim. Can you get that through your thick skull? I'm trying to save your life.
4: Yes?
2: You're Elwood Caswell?
4: Yes.
2: The Elwood Caswell who bought a Rex regenerator early this afternoon?
4: Yes. Won't you come in?
2: Thank you. My name is Rath, Planetary Motors.
4: Nice to meet you.
2: Have you used the machine?
4: Oh, yes.
2: I see. Now, Mr. Caswell, I don't know how to explain this, but... We made a terrible mistake. The regenerator you took was a Martian model for giving therapy to Martians.
4: I know.
2: You do?
4: Yes, it became pretty obvious after a while.
2: But it was a dangerous situation, especially for a man in your condition.
4: Yes, the poor thing tried its best, but of course it couldn't cure what wasn't there.
2: Well, then the company will, of course, reimburse you for your lost time and your mental anguish.
4: Naturally.
2: And we will substitute a regular... human-type regenerator.
4: Oh, that won't be necessary. You see...
2: Mr. Caswell, will you put down that gun? I warn you.
4: I'm not going to shoot you. I merely want to turn this gun over to you.
2: You do?
4: Yes, I'm not going to shoot anybody.
2: You mean that...
4: The machine's attempt at therapy forced me to reappraise my whole self. There was an insight during which I was able to get rid of my obsession.
2: You no longer want to kill your friend Magnuson?
4: Kill Magnuson? Why, I haven't the faintest urge.
2: Well, I must say, then, that it worked out for the best. I'll get back to the store and have him pick up this machine in an hour. And well, sir...
4: Oh, don't forget to take this gun. I won't need it.
2: Of course. Well, nice to have met you, sir. Good evening.
4: Good evening. Did you hear that? He asked me if I still intended to kill Magnuson. Magnuson, that inhuman monster who cut down my Gorosei. Magnuson, the man who even now is secretly planning to infect New York with abhorrent fiend desire. Am I going to kill him? Oh, no. I wish him a long life, a life filled with the torture I can now inflict on him. Kill Magnuson? Oh, no. I'm going to start right now to dwarf him in a blendish manner.
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0: Tonight, by transcription, X-1 has brought you Bad Medicine, a story from the pages of Galaxy written by Finn O'Donovan and adapted for radio by George Lefferts. Featured in the cast were Cliff Carpenter, Bill Britton, Alan Manson, Charles Webster, Carl Weber, and Joseph Julian. Norman Rose was heard as the machine. Your announcer, Fred Collins. X-1 was directed by Bob Maurer and is an NBC Radio Network production.
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2: Will you have a polo, dear Liza, dear Liza? 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
1: Our Father, which art in heaven, hallowed be thy name. Thy kingdom come, thy will be done in earth as it is in heaven.

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1: Give us this day our daily bread, and forgive us our debts, as we forgive our debtors.
0: With Owen Foran as Pastor Herkimer.

0: Donna Peerless as Rosina.
1: And lead us not into temptation.
2: The earth is shaking. Where are you? The earth is shaking. Where are you? Where are you? Where are you?
0: And Tom Macbeth as Rod Elliston. Also featuring Christopher Gaze, Betty Phillips,

0: but deliver us from evil. Amen. Yes.
1: So sorry to disturb your morning prayers, Pastor Herkimer, but there's a woman here who insists she must see you immediately. A Mrs. Elliston.
0: Elliston?
1: Yes, that's correct. Mrs. Rosina Elliston.
0: Rosina? But of course. I didn't quite recognize the last name.
1: She seems to be rather desperate to speak to you, Pastor.
0: Yes. Well, please have her shown to my study right away. How long has it been since I last saw you? 15 years?
2: Pastor.
0: Oh, come now, we're very old friends. To you, I'm still just George Herkimer.
2: No. Please allow me to address you as pastor. I am here for your most compassionate ministry, not for a social call.
0: Please, sit down, won't you?
2: Thank you.
0: So, you're living now in Toronto?
2: Yes.
0: And you're married. Is that not correct? My clerk said...
2: Rod Elliston.
0: Rod Elliston?
2: My husband. Do you know him?
0: The TV evangelist? The one who handles live rattlesnakes in front of his congregation? Who drinks poison, claims to heal the sick, the blind and the deaf?
2: You don't approve.
0: It's not my part, Rosina, to approve or disapprove. But, frankly, I'm astounded.
2: 10 days ago, Rod left me.
0: A supposed man of God, abandoning his wife and home. In Jesus' love, I'm truly sorry for you, Rosina.
2: Pastor, my husband is possessed by an evil spirit. But he won't admit it. Maybe he truly doesn't know, but I know. I know.
0: Rosina, my good friend, my sister, calm yourself.
2: It's a snake. The evil spirit is a snake that lives in his belly. It was put there, I think, by a voodoo witch doctor.

0: lost soul Rod has been trying to save. I have, just today, purchased a small handgun.
1: A gun? But why? Surely you don't want to harm anyone.
0: Oh, no. No, I don't. But I feel like taking my own life.
1: Rosina.
0: At night when Rod was asleep, I would lie awake and I could hear the snake hissing. Rod would cry out in his sleep. It gnaws me. It gnaws me.
1: You must trust in God's love. All should be well.

0: It gnaws me. Oh, it gnaws me.
1: You! Get out! Get out of our church and leave us in peace!
2: Back off! Back off! What can we do?
1: Bind him with ropes!
2: Here, Snake. Here.
3: Careful.
2: Here, Snake.
3: Careful.
2: Here, Snake.
3: Wait, wait.
2: Here, Snake. Here.
1: Now!
2: Okay.
1: Don't him now! Don't him now!
2: We got him.
1: Good.
2: We hold him now.
1: Good, good. Yes, yes. We hold him now, and maybe we can speak to him too. Don't say. You go. Take everyone. Go.

0: Water, my friend.
1: Who are you? Satan himself, or just one of his devils?
0: I am Antoine Lafayette, the voodoo priest, Ungan of the congregation here in Toronto. Why do you disrupt our church?
1: Witch doctor!
0: No, I am a Ungan, a Boko, a healer.
1: What kind of healer binds with ropes the video vessel of the Lord?
0: The video vessel of the Lord?
1: Even you heathens must watch television. I'm the TV preacher, Rod Elliston. Every week through my ministry, millions are saved from the fires of eternal damnation. Who's paying you? Some evil rival network that wants me off the air, I bet. Huh? Who? Who?
0: So, you have forgotten the snake in your belly, huh? You do not remember. He knows me. He knows me.
1: I handle snakes. I drink poison. I walk through hot coals. I cast out devils and heal the sick. I could probably break these bonds that bind me now. Oh, help me, Jesus. I don't... It knows me. It knows me.
0: Your heart and your soul are being consumed by self-inflicted egotism, my friend. If you have the power to cast out devils as you claim, begin with yourself.
1: You really are Satan himself, aren't you? And this is my own temptation in the wilderness, isn't it?
0: Self-inflicted egotism is the direct consequence of attempting to satisfy the deep desire of an ingrown soul. The deep desire is never satisfied, even if it destroys everything in the world.
1: Do you hear him, Lord? Satan's taking me up on the high mountaintop, showing me all the kingdoms of the earth and all their glittering glory.
0: You are a fundamental literalist by temperament, Mr. Elliston. Therefore, the egotism has manifested as a live rattlesnake in your belly.
1: Satan says, look, all these things that glitter and glow I'll give to you if you'll fall down to wash my feet as your God.
0: Since you will not answer me, my friend, I will tell you why you have come. Your snake brings you to our church because of the drums. But when it gets here, it knows the drums are good and full of love. So the snake turns back like a knife into the fat of your deep desire.
1: Get thee hence, Satan, for it is written, you shall worship me!
0: If there is something foul in my belly, my friend, I chuck it up and spit it out. Hate, or power, or anger, or hate, or love.

0: What's your game?
1: You can pull the snake out like a rotten tooth. Spit it out like a brown juice. Ogo, find a way to save yourself from deep desire and don't ever come crawling back to our door. 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

0: Yes?
1: Two complimentary tickets for Pastor Herkimer, please. I believe they've been reserved.
0: Herman Hervey Herkimer. Compliments of Mrs. Elliston?
1: Yes, that's correct.
0: Mrs. Elliston's complimentary ticket privileges have been revoked until further notice.
2: What? Excuse me? Why is that?
0: As I understand it, Mrs. Elliston has run away to live with the devil.
2: Oh.
1: Preposterous. Rosina Elliston is a true child of God and loving and loyal to her husband.
0: Your tickets are $15 apiece, cash or charge.
1: $15 for a church service. Blasphemy.
0: You're holding up the line.
1: Rosina, no, wait.
3: No. Rosina. This guy was first. This guy was first. Hold on, ma'am. This guy here. Wait a minute. Now
4: listen. It gnaws me. It gnaws.
5: 5 minutes, Rod. Rod?
6: Yeah. Of all the poisonous snakes in the world, which do you imagine has the sharpest sting?
5: Rod, you all right?
6: The one in your belly.
5: You're on in 5 minutes.
6: The one looking back at you in the mirror.
5: Did you hear me? Rod!
6: Did you hear me? The most poisonous snake in the world is the one who puts on your clothes in the morning and goes walking around all day pretending to be you.
5: I'm sorry, but... Mrs. Elliston!
2: I demand to see my husband. Rod.
7: Yes. Do I know you?
2: Why are you crawling around on the floor?
7: It's as good a way to get around as any. Do I know you?
2: I am Rosina, your wife.
7: I have no wife.
2: Rod, let me take you home.
7: No home, no wife. Unless my belly is my house and my snake is my wife.
8: It's time, Rod. Rod, it's time.
2: Rod, please. Rod. Rod. Rod, the snake is a fantasy. A shadow. The past, no matter how dark, is nothing to tomorrow. Rod. Rod.
7: Rosina. At last. I found you.
2: I want to die.
7: No. You've too much good. Strength and life.

0: I can still remember the day. Day as bright and pure and sharp as a precious stone. The day I first opened my heart to Jesus.
1: It knows me. It knows me. Lord, oh, Lord, please win this wrestling match in my guts.
2: Amen.
0: Yeah, I ask of thee all, how are your snakes today? You and you. All of it. Did you take its best advice when you should have been saying your prayers? Did it sting you when you thought about your neighbor's fancy house and brand new car? Did it grow fat and green with jealous rage? Did it squirm and twist and crawl and breed with deep, deep desire? In the name of sweet Jesus.

0: Yes?
1: Oh, excuse me. I must have the wrong address. I was looking for...
0: Antoine Lafayette. I am he. You must be Pastor Herkimer. And...
2: Rosina Elliston.
0: Pleased to meet you. You are surprised?
1: Well, no, I...
0: You didn't expect a voodoo priest to answer the door in a three-piece suit and a tie? Neither do I have AIDS.
1: I do not mean to patronize you, sir.
0: Of course not. Please, won't you come in and make yourself to home? No. My spirits are not devils. They have never eaten anyone. On the contrary, it is they who protect against evil spirits and werewolves. I shall never be ungrateful to them. It is not I who created them, but God himself.
2: Forgive my ignorance, Mr. Lafayette.
0: Antoine, please. In fact, both of you must know some of my good spirits, too. Dambalawedo, the snake spirit, is known in your world as St. Patrick.
1: St. Patrick is credited with driving the snakes out of Ireland.
0: Voodoo is rooted in the history of white sugar and black slaves. Slavery is not only exile, but also subjection, hunger, sorrow, nakedness, insult, prison, perpetual persecution, and possession by all the evils of the universe. You must understand that I am an expert when it comes to possession.
1: It has reached the point with Elliston where he is incapable of leaving his bed. There he twists and writhes and howls all day and night without one moment's respite.
2: We fear the worst. Antoine, do you know of anything we can do for my husband?
0: Do you have any experience?
1: None. Save for studying an old monograph entitled The Rubrics on Exorcism, which I found in my church library.
0: Study it well. Do not deviate. You failed to cross one T and it could be fatal. Most importantly, you must have courage, compassion, faith, and love.
1: Courage, compassion, faith.
2: And love.
1: The snake appears to react most violently to the mention of Christ's name.
0: Yes. For you and for him, in the name of Jesus, it is perhaps your greatest weapon.
1: Perhaps. There is no higher power than the Lord.
0: No higher power, yes, but there is, even for you, and for him, perhaps, a higher love.
2: Higher love?
0: Pagan love.

must be careful. In voodoo, we believe that there are two souls, not one. And they are twins. Sometimes there is a split between the two souls, and the result is a self-possession, an egotism, an ingrown soul. I'm trying to tell you that the possession may not be demonic, but an ingrown, earthbound humanity, which requires the love of reconciliation rather than the judgment of exorcism.

0: It gnaws me. 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
1: In the name of Jesus. 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Courage, compassion, faith, and...
0: It gnaws me. It gnaws...
1: It's not working. I don't know enough. Lafayette should be here. Oh, Lord, what can be done? Rosina, my good friend, put that away. Please, that's not the way.
2: I know what I'm doing, Pastor. Here, you can hold the gun.
1: Is it loaded? You shouldn't...
2: Rod.
0: It gnaws.
2: Rod. You must forget yourself. Forget yourself, my husband. In the love of another. Love me. Love me. No.
1: Rosina. Oh. It's dead. The snake is dead. I shot the snake.
3: God be praised.
4: Rosina?
2: You... Do you know me?
3: You're my wife. Do you know me?

0: 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Original music was by George Ryan. Technical operations were by Gene Loverock and sound effects by Jay Hyrene. Deep Desire was produced and directed in Vancouver by John Giuliani with the assistance of Dagmar Kefanke. Next week, you'll hear the last of the series of Nathaniel Hawthorne tales, Strange Child. Goodbye until then.
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0: This is Arch Obler bringing you another in our series of stories of the unusual. 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
2: Gun in my hand. In all my life, I've never had a gun in my hand. Smooth gun, hard gun, cold in my hand.
3: Bullet won't be cold. Warm bullet, burning hot.
2: Hot as the blood. No, I can't think of that.
3: Lift the muzzle up. Press the trigger. Trigger cold against my finger, cold as death, but life is colder. Rhythm to that. Poet dies with final rhythm. Poet dies who never wrote a poem. Headline for the tabloids. Poet dies with final rhythm.
4: Ugliest man in the world is suicide.
2: Poet dies with final rhythm.
4: Ugliest man in the world is suicide.
2: Poet dies in final rhythm.
4: Ugliest man in the world is suicide.
2: Poet dies in final rhythm.
4: Poet dies in final rhythm.
2: Poet
4: dies in
2: final rhythm.
4: Ugliest
2: man in the world. All right. I'll think the thing for the last time, tear the words around in my head over and over the way they've torn for 30 years. Ugliest man in the world. Ugliest man in the world. Ugliest man in the world. Press the trigger and stop it. Press the trigger. No.
3: No, I can't. I've got to wait. Think it all out clearly. For the first time in my life. How it started. Why it's ending this way. Think it all out clearly. From the very start. Then press the trigger.
5: School today, Paul.
3: There's a start. First day of school. How old was I? 9 or 10. She kept me home away from others. I didn't know why until that day she said...
5: School today, Paul.
3: I said...
6: All right, Mother.
3: She took me to school. Into a room full of more children than I'd ever seen in my life. I was so happy. I wondered why her face was white and set. She said...
5: Miss Edwards, this is my son. I want him in your class. Please, be kind to him.
3: For a moment, not a sound. Row on row of children looking up at me, staring up at me, gaping up at me. And then one of them started laughing. Another laughing. Another and another. I stood there, a little boy looking down at their twisting mouths, my ears filled with the sound of them, making fun of me, I knew. But why? Why?
6: Ugliest boy in the world.
3: Ugliest boy in the world. That's why you kept me away from children, Mother. Kept me away until you didn't dare to any longer. Oh, Mother, Mother. Before you let others see me, why didn't you close your hands around my neck, put a knife in my heart, drown me, bury me, put me away where eyes couldn't see me? But you didn't. So this was my boyhood. Tears. Tears without end. A boyhood of tears. A boyhood of tears. Took me out of school. Kept me away from all the others. What good was it? I knew.
7: There wasn't a mirror in the house.
3: Not a mirror. I didn't dare. You didn't dare. Until that day you died. Alone. So quiet in the house. I sat down. So quiet. And then suddenly... As if the clock were talking to me. Yes, I remember. Look at yourself. Look at yourself. Look at... Yes. Look at myself. A mirror. Oh! My face. Can I bear the memory of my face? Can I think of it even now, gun in my hand? Yes, I will. I will. What did I see? What is my face? A brow? No brow. A thing that sloped away. Nose? A thick wad of ugly flesh protruding out between two close-set eyes. My eyes, Mother of God, my eyes. Two tiny, red-rimmed, green-flecked globes that stood out far beyond the lids and twinkled like a fat, round pig's. My eyes?
2: That was why they laughed at me in my eyes.
7: Ugliest man in the world.
3: Yes, I was that. No longer boy. Ugliest man in the world. Not even tears could help me now. The world outside. At last I had to go out into it, make a living, get a job.
8: Step up, ladies and gents. Step up. The one and only. One time. One cent.
3: Wasn't bad there. No.
8: That's when I said, come on, ladies and gents. That's what I said. The ugliest man in the world and only a dime. The very small part of a dollar. Something to talk about. Something to tell your children and your grandchildren.
3: Didn't mind after a while. Faces looking up at me again, staring, whispering, getting their dimes worth. Spieler talking faces, staring, whispers, snickers. Didn't mind. Why should I? I could get away from them. Yes, stand there in the noise and laughter and leave them far behind. Leave the smell of them and the noise of them and the twisting faces of them. Shut my eyes and leave them quickly. Quickly. I'd be in a field, sun-drenched, face to the sky, the warm sun touching me, soft grass cushioning me, my arm outstretched, all around me such peace and loveliness. I'd lie there so happy. And then a breeze touching my face, and a small white cloud in the sky, and then another. And all at once, the clouds were like a woman's face looking down at me. A woman. There was a woman.
9: Hello, big fella.
3: Uh-huh. Oh, hello.
9: Lousy day, huh?
3: Yeah.
9: Sure give you a play. I mean, the yokels, don't they?
3: Yes.
9: Me, I'm with Sammy Morton. You know, the grind show.
3: I don't...
9: Not one of the strippers, you understand. I do a high-class number, you know, semi-classical. Sure is a hot night, ain't it?
3: Do you like the moon?
9: Moon? Oh, sure, sure. You've been working in 10 shows long, big fella?
3: So complete the moon.
9: Boy, you sure pack 'em in. I heard tell you sell more pictures than anybody in the show. Dimes sure add up, don't they?
3: Your face. Did you ever look down from the clouds?
9: You mean, have I ever been high? Boy, I'm high now. I like the dark, big fella.
3: There was a woman. Talking. They were talking.
9: Yeah, sure, Sam. What do you take me for, a chump? Well, what do you think? His face makes me sick to look at him, but he's got a pocket full of dough. So we get along fine. And last week, I got a telegram from my mama. Poor mama and the mortgage. And yesterday, while he was looking at me up in the clouds, I got another handful of bucks. And maybe in a couple of weeks, you. All right, so you heard. So what? What are you staring at? I don't like your face. You heard me. I don't like your face.
3: I gave you...
9: You gave me a couple of laughs.
3: Love?
9: Love. Do you hear that? Love. Do you think any woman could love a mug like yours? It ain't a face. It's a mug, a puss, a pan. Go on. Beat it. Get out of here. No more walks with me, big fella. I've had a belly full of laughs and a... Hey, what are you... No, stay away from me. Don't...
3: Go on, beat it. Get out. Yeah, get out as far as I could get out. Any place... Anywhere. 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

0: 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It was good I couldn't think. 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Gun in my hand, stop that thinking. 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She waved at me. Was working, bent over. Sun hot on my back. 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I straightened up. Something moving through the grain on the road. Climbing the hill so far away, could hardly tell just what it was. Shaded my eyes from the sun. I saw a woman on horseback. Oh, no, so small. Must be a girl. I saw her arm wave at me. I dropped in the grain. I heard, leave me alone, leave me alone. The next day again, standing in the grain, a tiny figure on horseback waved at me. I dropped in the grain again. No, no more. Just the sky and the grain and the work was all I wanted. The next day and the next, a girl on horseback riding far off there on the roads, waving at me in the grain, waving at me day after day. And one day, I didn't drop in the grain. I stood. I waved back at her. Waving at me because she couldn't see me, see my
1: face, post pan mug.
0: I don't remember how. In spite of myself, one day, I was hiding in the grain at the edge of the road, waiting for her. I wanted to run, yet I stayed. I wanted to cover my eyes, yet I looked. Looked with eyes as big as all my loneliness. Horse knew I was there. She didn't. She started singing a little song as she passed. A song without meaning, warm as the sun. And I saw. I saw her. Young. Lovely. Young and lovely. The words tumbled over and over my head as I watched her go by. Young and lovely. I began to see her face everywhere. In the grain, in the sky, and at night in the dark.
2: Ugliest man in the world.
0: Thinking of the loveliest face in the world, I tried to stop. But I couldn't help it. I couldn't. The loneliness in me was a pain I couldn't endure anymore. Again and again I hid in the grain and watched her go by me. Just a quick moment. And then she was gone. And I was left in loneliness again. If she couldn't see my face. Yes. If she were blind. I read a book like that somewhere. A woman never saw the man she loved. If she couldn't see me. Only know me as I am. My voice, my thoughts, my dreams, ambitions. If she couldn't see. Dangerous dreams, daydreams that brought me to a gun in my hand. But I was lonely. I had nothing. So I had dreams of her. Blind. Not knowing my face. And her lips. If she were only blind. If she were only blind. Wish. Father to the deed. That day, working in the grain, looked up. She was riding by. So early, why so early? Her little hand waving at me. Then the rush of an auto. I ran, the grain tearing at me, holding me back. In a moment, she was in my arms.
3: Help me. Please help me. I can't see. I can't see.
0: Can't see. I dreamed it, prayed it, and now...
3: I can't see.
0: Oh, what have I done? What have I done?
2: Concussion, nerve.
0: No, no, I had nothing to do with it. Just a thought. I had only a thought. But now she couldn't see me as I was. Couldn't see me. Couldn't see me.
3: You've been very kind to me, Mr. Martin. Oh.
0: Music. Everlasting music in my ears.
3: good having you to talk to. You've made these wonderful days, Paul.
0: Music, everlasting music, her voice, being with her, knowing her.
3: You're such a good mind, Paul. The best I've ever known. I needed a mind like yours. Oh, Paul. I'm laughing because you've made me happy again. You, Paul. And I bless you for it.
0: Happy days, endless days, quicksilver days. Then, the day.
3: Paul, I've been waiting for you.
0: I wanted to be here sooner, but the grain...
3: The grain? Is it very tall and bold now, Paul?
0: Very.
3: Remember how the grain used to keep us apart? Before I even knew you.
0: Before you?
3: I'd wave and the grain was between us, and I never knew you.
0: Is knowing me important?
3: Paul...
0: Do you know me now?
3: You're the only one I've wanted to be with.
0: Do you know me now?
3: Oh, Paul. Paul, listen to me. I know you better than I could if my eyes were open and twice as wide as they ever could have been.
0: You're lovely.
3: And so are you.
0: You've never seen me.
3: When people have talked together as much as you and I, every little hope and hurt, dream and plan, don't they know more than if they looked at faces? What do you look like, Paul? No. Let me guess. I've sat here in the dark and seen your face so many times before me.
0: My face?
3: Yes. Let me tell you. It's a large, virile face. A face that matches all the strength of you. Strong, straight mouth. A firm chin. Skin brown, yet soft. Straight nose that's not too small, but not too large. And then your eyes.
0: Eyes?
3: Oh, yes, your eyes. They're large and dark and gentle. Gentle is the way of you, Paul. How close was I to knowing you?
0: Give me your hand.
3: Oh, no, no. I don't want to touch your face.
0: You can't.
3: Later. Not now, Paul. I want you to read me something.
0: Read?
3: Yes, so strange. We were talking about faces, and I've had this book for you to read. Look. You know the book, Paul?
0: Cyrano de...
3: Yes. Brave Cyrano de Bergerac. You read the play, of course.
0: I never have.
3: Oh, then I envy you. I wish I'd never read it so that I could read. Hear it all over again. Please read it for me. Start any place. Read it, Paul.
0: Thou lovest her? Tell her. For I do surmise thou art a hero in her eyes.
3: That was Lebray, Cyrano's friend. Now go on, read Cyrano's speech.
0: Shall I woo the loveliest maid in France? Look at me, friend, with my poor big... devil knows. I dream, even I, of walking neath that beam, loving, beloved.
3: Paul, you read it with your heart.
0: He was ugly.
3: Well, the rest of him was beauty. Just his nose. Read Cyrano's lines, and I'll try to remember Roxane's. She was a woman he loved, and he never dared tell her of his love because of his ugliness. Read, Paul. The top of the page. Roxane calls, Sister! Oh, sister! Read, Paul.
0: No, call no one here. As you come back, I should have gone away. I long for harmony to end my day.
3: I love you. Live.
0: In fairy tales, long since, the princess said that. And the ugly prince lost all his plainness in that sudden sun. But see, I finished as I was begun.
3: I made your grief. I.
0: You made my bliss. I lacked all woman's kindness. Given this, my mother,
2: call me ugly. And I have no sister. Lest they mark an ugly lad. I shunned all women. You became my friend. One soft gown brushed my path before the end.
3: Paul, you cry.
2: Cry? What is there to cry about?
3: That's true. There's no reason to cry. It's just a play in life. No man could be such a fool.
2: Goodbye.
3: Oh, Paul, no, no. Don't go yet. I haven't had a chance to tell you. Paul, we've talked so much of anything and everything, but never of this. My eyes. An operation. I'll see again. That's why I didn't want to see your face with my hands. I'll see you with my eyes, Paul. See you with my eyes. See you with my eyes.
2: See you again. See you again. See what? A face to laugh at.
4: Ugliest man in the world.
2: A face to jeer at.
1: Puss the pan,
2: a face to shout at, but not to love. Not to love. Cyrano, the author, gave you a paper nose, but my ugliness is flesh and blood. Flesh and blood to see, to hate. She'll never see me, never, never. Lift the muzzle, press the trigger, trigger cold against my finger. Cold as death, but life is colder. Thoughts in my mind like a whirling circle. Press the trigger, press the trigger, press the trigger, press the trigger.
3: Paul.
2: Who is it?
3: Paul, where's the light?
2: You see?
3: It's been weeks I've been searching. Where's the light, Paul?
2: Forget me.
3: It's so dark. In your hand. Oh, Paul.
2: I wasted too much time thinking.
3: Oh, my dear.
2: Forget me, I tell you. You knew me in the dark. Well, now it's light for you, and I'm not meant for the light. Forget me.
3: I want to know you. In the light, your ugliness. Yes, Paul. I've known. First when you cried with Cyrano, then I asked the others and they told me.
2: But you don't know. My face, a thing...
3: A thing apart, as my blindness was apart from me. I love you.
2: You...
3: Love you, yes, yes, I love you.
2: You don't know.
3: But I will know. Turn on the light, Paul. I'm not afraid. Turn on the light. I love you. Live for me.
2: In fairy tales, long since, the princess said that. And the ugly prince lost all his plainness in that sudden sun.

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1: 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What is it? 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
1: 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Thank you.
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This is Michael Hansen with a Mind Web story that comes from the book The Daw Science Fiction Reader, a very special anthology edited by Donald A. Wolheim. It's Lynn Carter's tale, The Martian Eldorado, of Parker Wintley. Parker Wintley came to Mars in 67 with just enough colonial scrip in his pocket to pay for a cup of neo-coffee and a pack of Parkchesters in a spaceport cafe. Languidly draped over a stool at the grease-flecked counter, Parker dispiritedly sipped the vile brew, smoked a stimulet, and stared with a disapproving and fastidious eye through the armored glass panes at his first view of romantic, mysterious Mars. It was, in all candor, a hole. The thriving young metropolis of dry wells was naught but a huddle of hovels, a clutch of Quonsets. Rusty sheet metal biodomes, one or two dirt streets, a lonely and antiquated phosphor sign forlornly blinking forth into the cold dawn its pathetic legend, Joe Zeats. And above, against a sky like faded velvet, the silver splinter of the dilapidated liner in which he had just spent an uncomfortable 2 weeks, blended beside the smaller of the two moons. Moons. All his life, Parker had read of the twin moons of the red planet. He hadn't realized they were so small, so faint, so positively mundane. And pushing aside the undrinkable neo-coffee, Parker lit another stimulet and thoughtfully reviewed his current situation and his personal resources with an eye towards applying the latter towards the relief of the former. Surely the renowned Wintley ingenuity could supply the wherewithal to relieve his chronic case of empty pocket. Yet on review, the situation was indeed dire, even dismal. His one-way ticket to Mars, the grudging but foresighted gift of a choleric parent whose nubile and susceptible daughter, heiress to the barony of Detroit, had found the famous Wintley charm irresistible, left him stranded in impecunious circumstances. Otherwise, he might even now be wallowing deliciously amid the gilded joys of industrial feudalism. As it was, he did not even know where he was going to spend the night, presuming this dreary, bone-dry slag heap of a planet had nights. On the other hand, his personal resources were, to say the least, considerable. He mentally totaled them with a certain forgivable complacence. Item, a lean, athletic figure, tall and aristocratic, immaculately clad in a shaped suit of the latest mode, beige twill with fluorescent mauve piping and the newest electrostatically compensating cuffs. Item, a mellow, rich baritone voice whose persuasive smoothness of timbre could have made the fortune of a salesman lucky enough to possess it. And lastly, an impetuous smile, appealingly lopsided, which revealed a superbly even row of snowy molars. A smile whose warmth was such as to dissolve the marrow of even the iciest female spine within eyeshot. Surely something could be done with this sort of capital. Exhaling the pungent cloud of aromatic vapor, Parker allowed his agile wits to wander about, alert to any means or method whereby a tall, darkly attractive, and winsome young man of such talents might relieve his impecuniosity without stooping to any mundanity such as actual labor. For if lacking in monetary wherewithal, Parker was wealthy in ideas. In point of fact, and putting aside his above-noted physical characteristics, he possessed wit, charm, ingenuity, and intelligence of an extraordinary caliber. His fatal flaw, as the more keenly witted of my listeners may by this juncture have already ascertained for themselves, was simply that he held firmly to the mistaken conviction that the worlds owed him a living. He derided the futility of investing his many fine points of character in any so dreary an occupation as, if I may employ a three-letter word, a job. No, the 10-to-4 routine of formal employment was not for the likes of Parker Wintley. Not for such as he, the humdrum tedium of office or factory. The servile kowtowing to dull-witted supervisors born with a silver time lock in their mouths, the hurried and unwholesomely brief 2-hour lunch, the grim realities of the 30-hour work week. Herein lay the vulnerable heel of my Achilles.
For had he employed these personal resources in normal means of gainful job holding and applied them with perseverance and ambition, could not such as Parker Wintley have gained the sumptuous pinnacles of worldly success wherefore his heart yearned? But, alas, Parker persisted in his belief that anyone so ferociously intelligent and attractive as he should not have to, what was the depressing phrase, work for a living. Parker shuddered delicately at the thought, and in mid-shudder his eye caught the headline of the Syrtis Major Sentinel left on an adjacent stool by a bewhiskered countermate. He caught up and perused the sleazy newsprint, giving special scrutiny to the featured article beneath the screaming banner headline which had been the one to first catch his eye. As his eye raced down the column, a slight smile creased his firm but mobile lips. Luck, it seemed, had not yet deserted her favorite son. Now, this was 67, as you may remember. This was rugged, colonial Mars of the frontier, long before the water riots and the no-representation-without-taxation uproar that immediately preceded the 20-minute revolution and independence. Mars was in the middle of what Earthside SV newscasters were wont to call, with their usual glib mastery of the catchy phrase, the Great Diamond Rush. Only a month or two before Parker was packed off to Mars by the aforementioned irate parent, diamonds had been discovered north of the Lacus Solis region. In no time, Martian diamonds, albeit of small, almost undiscernible difference from their earthly counterparts, or at least to the callow, untutored eye, were the rage. In furious demand, the gems commanded prices so high-pitched as to be positively hysterical. What career diplomat from the Associated Nations would dare appear with his lady in an embassy romp unless Martian diamonds glittered on her white throat and fingers? What nouveau riche stereovision star would dream of risking a guest spot on What's My Orbit without their fashionable scintillance at earlobe and sternum? What newly promoted advertising executive winging his daily way home aboard commuter jet to the suburbs of Greenland or the Sahara but bore in his attaché case a gem from the ruddy planet in the case from Cartier, Tiffany, and Gimbel's?

0: RTA Tiffany and Gimbel's. An unholy exuberance gleamed in the roguish eye of Parker Wintley. All was not lost. Like the domesticated feline and familiar adage, Parker, too, once dropped, landed on his feet. For although Parker's college years had been largely given over to the social world, and although he had spent more time studying the Don Bradstreet and Moskowitz ratings of the fathers of the several girls to whom he became simultaneously engaged than poring over course textbooks, Parker had gained at least one item of useful information during his tenure in the halls of Ivy. He had taken several snap courses in Martian geology to bolster a sagging average. And one item of data had somehow stuck to his agile wits. The aerialogies of the Sun Lake City area in the Erebus Canal District, just south of Dry Wells, were identical in soil stratification and geological circumflection. Hence, if the one region were gloriously diamantiferous, so would be the other. If the college books were true, as he had been given to understand, just a few miles south of where Parker Wintley stood at this second was a gigantic, untapped diamond field. Parker acted with his usual alacrity when on the trail of the semi-honest dollar. It took him about 5 minutes to locate the Certus Major Claims Office, where his stunning charm won him a quick glance at the recent claims registration. As he had hoped, no one had staked a claim in the entirety of the South Erebus locale. Every prospector on Mars who could scrape together the merest modicum of a grubstake was hijetting it north to Sun Lake City to make his fortune. In other words, it was a clear field for Parker Wintley. His first need was to acquire Desert Rig. Now, to a man of lesser resource, this obstacle might have seemed insurmountable due to impecuniosity. Not so Parker. He repaired upon the instant to the nearest crawler rental agency, and luck was still with him, for the rental agent was of the female persuasion. The sign said, Petra Weatherwax, proprietor. Smoothing back his straight dark hair, adjusting the marrow melting Wintley smile, and turning on the Wintley charm to its fullest possible wattage, our brash young entrepreneur pushed open the air trap double door and entered to find the proprietor's posterior in prominence. The young lady, obviously of ample charms, if rumpled habiliments, was bent over, adjusting the reciprocating gears on a sand tractor engine. Parker voiced a polite, ahem. She turned to receive the full battery of the Wintley magic. Before this salvo of irresistible radiations, her cheeks pinkened and her eyes of an exquisite blue, he noted, widened. She brushed a dangling lock of watermelon pink hair out of one eye and rubbed absently at the fleck of grease adorning her small, pert, ever so slightly tilted nose.
1: Yes?
0: She asked, without notable eloquence. Parker entered the breach. Miss Weatherwax, I believe. Miss Petra Weatherwax. Ah, what a divine name. What romantic connotations are conjured by those melodious syllables. What visions, what mirages of nights on the desert, redolent of spice and cinnamon under the oriental lamp of the eastern moon. What mystic splendor. What barbaric mystery. Surely you must recall those haunting lines of that matchless poet, the immortal John William Burgeon. Match me such wonder, save an eastern clime, a rose-red city half as old as time.
1: What?
0: Was Petra's flustered response. Girding his loins, in a verbal sense, Parker unleashed the full floods of glib persuasion. Breezily representing himself as the black sheep heir of B.B. Stoker Wintley, the Antarctic real estate mogul, and thus assigned to Earth's only quintillionaire fortune, Parker swiftly blarneyed the bedazzled colonial girl out of a crawler, as the Martian sand tractors are called, together with respirator, conservation suit, heater, maps, compass, and a week's rations to boot. The miraculous transfer of goods was so swiftly accomplished that the flummoxed young female failed even to procure Wintley's signature surety on the rental papers. In fact, 30 minutes

Serta Standard Time. From the moment he had swaggered through the double doors, Parker was chugging out of the rusty, dusty little spaceport town en route to a dazzling fortune in diamonds. Now, the air of Mars is thin, cold, unsatisfying. Breathing it without a portable respirator can be hazardous. And if you must do so, be certain your monthly Blue Crescent and Blue Star premiums are paid up for oxygen starvation, ozone poisoning, lung dehydration, and sand throat fever are a few of the illnesses to which Martian flesh is heir. Then there's the question of water. On Mars, there's none. Well, very little. The town of Dry Wells gained its cognomen as the result of a costly and extended drilling experiment. After spending a fortune in colonial scrip and penetrating halfway to the planet's lukewarm core, the end result was negligible. Wells they had, but where was the water? Hence, to cross the bone-dry waste of the Jemisar, as the native Martians called this extra-telluric version of Death Valley, it's wise to carry sufficient supplies of oxygen and drinkables. Parker had both. But for the sheer monotony of the trip, no precautions could be taken as preliminary measures. For 3 or 4 days, the airtight tractor slithered on its balloon tires over an endless succession of rust-colored sand dunes, each precisely identical to the last. About twice a day, for sheer variety, an outcropping of stone hove into view. Rust-colored stone, of course. Parker became so wearied of the view, he decided that should he ever be lucky enough to return to civilization, he might never be able to look a rose in the face again. He began to entertain serious curiosity about what he would do should the second-hand tractor break down in the midst of this interminable wasteland. Whenever moody thoughts like these arose, he sternly put them by and turned his mind to diamonds. After 4 days of bumpy, spine-jarring travel, Parker Wintley pulled into a native village with an immense feeling of relief. After 4 days of red sand and red stone, what a delight to the eye were the yellow-faced natives in their loose brown robes. What color, what variety! And Parker dismounted from the dusty crawler in his glittering alumifoil desert suit and began to establish friendly relations with the Martians. If anyone hereabout could be expected to know about diamonds, it would be them. Nor did it prove difficult. Indeed, friendly relations are the mainspring and key gear of the Martian way of life. To the people, as they call themselves, politeness is almost a religion, as it used to be among the pre-Mao Chinese. Their entire social system was built around the host-guest relationship. This proved an obvious blessing for any visitor, save the most extreme eremite. But it also proved a bit trying to the visitor's patience. You see, for the past 40 million years, give or take a dozen millennia or so, the Martians have had nothing whatsoever to do. The ultimate in science, art, philosophy, literature, political theory, religion, sculpture, town planning, mathematics, musical composition, basket weaving, drama, historical compilation, or what you will. They already reached in days when our ancestors back on Earth were squatting atop a flint heap, scratching fleas and dully formulating the theoretical basis for the wheel. They have had nothing on which to spend thought, artistic endeavor, and imaginative fertility in all these ages, except for politeness. Now, saying, "Howdy, stranger," or its colloquial local equivalent, had been elaborated into a formal ritual which took about 7 hours to accomplish. It involved 37 changes of ceremonial dress, a full-scale ballet, the employment of a fantastic variety of feather cloaks, ornate robes, national costumes, papier-mâché masks, and poetic exercises extempore. It was a trifle fatiguing, Parker found. However, he had come prepared. He had read up on Martian customs in the liner's small but well-chosen tape library and had taken the precaution of mastering the native tongue thoroughly. After all, there had been a new model hypnopedia in the library lounge, so why not use it? And now he was glad he had used foresight. He settled down for a long siege of listening.
The welcoming ceremonial sequence should take about 5 days. It was certainly colorful enough. After a day or two, he began to wish he had brought along a camera. Surely he could have edited some footage and sold an article to the International Geographic. Well, 5 or 6 days later, Parker was still in there pitching, albeit a bit groggily. The endless succession of metrical speeches, dramatic interludes, ritual dances, ceremonial masks and robes, festivals and feasts was over at last, and they got down to the actual business of trading. Of course, with the flowery, elaborate speech the Martians use, you would have to be an utterly callous boor to simply come out and say, "Hey, Mac, you got any diamonds?" Instead, you have to approach your subject with the discursive grace of a mating flamingo who circles and circles about the female, ever gradually drawing nearer and nearer until at last, bam, he pops the question. In fact, so elaborately embroidered had become the Martian language in the course of a dozen million years or so of linguistic evolution that it was considered rudely abrupt to actually call a thing by its own name. Instead, a florid variety of metaphors and poetic synonyms were employed, which made it harder than ever to get to the point. Luckily, Parker Wintley was the past master of hyperbole. Still, this kind of suggestive, metaphorical speech did grate on his nerves. Now, take, for example, the chief elder of the clan, Jastuma Fontif da Bolshna Balafontifon, or boss of the local yokels. Parker mentally called him Chastum for short. He was a stately, dignified old yellow face, so stiff and formal he looked as if a good healthy smile would crack his cheeks and a real bust-out laugh would snap him in two. Well, each time in the course of their bargaining, when he had a chance to refer to Parker as party of the first part or whatever, he came up with a different phrase. One time it would be, "Honored and resplendent Lord Sir of the respected sons of the noble Green Star." And the next time, "Distinguished and generous high-born visiting brother of the sky-descended ancestor proud flying man." Well, a little of this, as you can see, would go a long way. But a fortune was at stake. His fortune. So Parker had to grin and bear it. Then it was his turn again. So Parker got up and made the longest, dullest, most flowery and effusive and boring speech flesh and blood could endure, interrupted at the antiphonal points of his discourse by a ritual series of song and dance. And let me tell you, Martian singing sounds like somebody torturing a sick cat. Martian dancing is slow and formal, like a no play filmed in slow motion and run backwards. The combination of the two makes impecuniosity almost desirable. Despite these intervals of caterwauling, Parker made his offer. It was veiled in poetic allusions and filled with aggressive asides during which he complimented the clan on their costume, architecture, cookery, on the wit of their elders, the beauty of their women, the cuteness of their kids, the weave of their garments, the taste of their foods, and on just about everything within eye reach. He ended with some standard guff about the poor, low-quality, tasteless, and dishonorable salt that he would like to give them. Now, salt is just about the only thing on Mars rarer than decent oxygen or drinkable water, and it delighted his soul to see the way their ears pricked up at his mention of salt. "Got him now, Parker, my boy," he thought gleefully to himself. The old Chastum creaked to his feet again, paid ritual homage to the 37 cardinal directions and the 91 principal planets in the Martian zodiac, inquired after the health of each of Parker's esteemed ancestors, going back about 35 grandpas or so, and politely inquired what Parker wanted in return for his priceless, tangy, exquisite salt. Diamonds sparkled in Parker's hot little eyes. He burst into a soaring rhapsody concerning the exquisite purity and unearthly beauty of the clan's supply of the most rare and precious sparkle, lovely, shining treasure from the ground. About how he would be happy to unload packets of salt
for a few canisters of the good old glitter, gorgeous, pure, like beauty stuff, otherwise known as the transparent, priceless, from under dirt flashing, or more commonly as the limpid, sweet, sparkling, rare, bright, glassy, and so on and on and on far into the night. With dawn's early light, Parker was happily chugging his way home over the jolly red wastes again. This time, in place of every neat little packet of dime store or table salt he had fetched hither, there stood a great, squat, round ceramic canister of Martian goodies. He recalled with a fond smile how the saffron hands of the old geezer had quivered with eagerness as Parker solemnly handed over the little packets one by one, how the old beggar had longed to rip open the plastic wrapping and actually taste some of the precious salt. But politeness ruled in this, as in everything else Martian. They could hardly be so rude as to taste the salt in his presence, for that would be distrustful, impolite, implying it might be the old Phonus Bolognus. No, sir, any more than could Parker rip the lid off one of those deliciously heavy canisters and feast his eyes on the glittering diamonds within. Although, come to think of it, now that he was out of sight of the village, there was no reason why he should have to wait any longer for the delectable sight. He switched off the motor with a crisply decisive gesture, and then all hell broke loose, or broke down anyway. Yeah, sitting around in the corrosive Martian sand for five long, weary days and five long, exhaustive nights had worn down Parker Wintley's constitution. And you can imagine what it did to the old second-hand crawler. With a throttled gasp, the aged and fragile carburetor expired, and the crawler, settling down on her rusty haunches in the dune, never to rise again. There was nothing Parker could do. The engine choked with ferrous dust, the diesel mixture like poor grade mud from the sand that had filtered in the fuel line. He was marooned on foot amidst the trackless wastes of the limitless Jemisar. For a while, Parker cursed, employing an extensive vocabulary of expletives culled from the far corners of the earth. Then he decided it would cheer him up to take a good, long look at the diamonds. So he cracked open the nearest canister and, well, it seemed he wasn't as cussed out as he had thought, for he soon plunged into new depths of verbal profanity. Then for a while he sobbed like a little boy whose favorite teddy bear had just bit him on the calf. Eventually he realized he was only dehydrating his innards. Philosophically resigning himself, he loaded up the damnable canisters and began trudging on foot across the trackless series of dune after dune after dune. It took him a lot of trudging and thinking and thinking and trudging before he began to realize the old chastum hadn't actually meant to cheat him. Actually, it wasn't the stiff-necked old buzzard's fault at all. It was that unprintably sulfurous Martian language. So florid and finicky, always beating around the bush and never calling a spade a garden implement. No wonder the poor old Chastum misunderstood what Parker had been after. No wonder they gave him something he wasn't in the least looking for. Actually, it all worked out for the best. Luck had been working for Parker Wintley all the while. 3 days' trek on foot across the Jemisar without a well for 1,000 miles around in that dry Martian air, Parker would have ended up like a mummy, totally dehydrated, a veritable walking sponge. No, it was in fact a lucky thing the Martians made their error. For what good would diamonds have done poor old Parker hoofing it wearily across the Dead Sea bottoms of desert Mars? Yes. Yes, it worked out for the best. And Parker crawled home to the sympathies of Miss Petra Weatherwax with his faculties unimpaired, if a little foot-weary. He bore no grudge against the people. It wasn't their mistake the vital facts got lost in the translation, as it were. After all, to a Martian, diamonds weren't pure, shining, precious, from underground stuff at all. Diamonds were just rocks they dug up
while looking for what was really precious on their dry and dusty little world. Yes, trekking across the Jemisar with all those canisters strapped to his back, Parker was really quite glad the natives had filled them to the brim with pure, clear, shining, sparkling, crystal-colored water.

You've heard the story, The Martian El Dorado, of Parker Wintley, written by Lynn Carter. It appears in a collection called The Daw Science Fiction Reader, a very special anthology. A collection edited by Donald A. Walheim. This is Michael Hansen. Technical operation for this broadcast by Marcia Phillips. MindWebs is a production of WHA Radio in Madison, a service of University of Wisconsin Extension.

0: I only ask you to bear in mind. I only ask you to bear in mind that this creature, Burke, is on trial, charged with the most brutal murder ever committed in this county. The most brutal it has ever been my duty to present to a jury. Now, I'm not going to keep you much longer. But, whenever possible, I prefer to present my cases...
1: The perspiring prosecutor loosened his tie and continued his summation. His voice rose and fell like an old-fashioned Shakespearean actor's. Burke's skin itched. The little courtroom, sweltering and airless in the July heat, had taken on the unreal blur of something experienced in a nightmare, or seen through the walls of an aquarium. He knew now that he would hang.

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3: The prosecutor had presented him as a ravening beast. A local by the name of Pop Lemoyne had been appointed his lawyer, but whatever interest Pop had been able to work up was lost when his client refused to plead guilty and throw himself on the mercy of the court.
4: Why not throw me in a cage of lions? Anyway, I never killed anybody.
5: So, they got swearing witnesses and circumstantial evidence. That poor girl was local and loved. You're an outsider and they got to hang somebody. Only chance you got is to plead for mercy, loud and strong.
6: The offense emphasize that there has been no testimony by any witness who had seen the crime committed. Now, folks, do you see anything peculiar in that? The next thing, they'll expect killers to perform their monstrous deeds right on television.
7: Court adjourns till morning, or until such time as that blasted air conditioner is repaired.
6: But, Your Honor, I'm smack in the middle of my big speech.
7: It will have greater dimension delivered in the proper climate.
3: And the judge looked across at Burke with a kind of smile. Burke had seen a similar expression on the face of a tiger about to be fed.
8: Wake up, Pop. It's beer time.
9: Off you go. Come on, move, son.
8: Thanks for your help, Pop. All the lawyers in this world...
9: Come on, son, move. Not so much yapping.
10: Sheriff?
9: Yes, Davy?
10: I got a lock at the prisoner now. You coming with me?
9: Go ahead.
10: Ain't you coming along, Sheriff?
9: Presently.
10: You ain't staying locked up in here with him.
9: Doesn't look too good, Mr. Burke. I'd better have a private talk with him, sort of prepare him for the worst, just in case.
10: You're too good to him. You treat mad dogs as if they was human.
9: Go have yourself a beer, Davy.
10: Well, it'll be here.
9: Go have a beer. I was sheriff when you were knee-high to a pony. Guess I can handle whatever comes up.
10: Okay.

0: They call him Davy. Claims to be a direct descendant of Davy Crockett.
1: Well, what's he take me for? A hungry grizzly?
0: Like he says, you're a mad dog killer to him.
1: Is that what you think, Sheriff?
0: Nope. You may even be innocent. If you're guilty, you're not getting a fair trial. You're not getting a trial at all. You don't want to hang, do you?
1: I'd rather not.
0: They intend for you to hang. Old Bedecker's a hanging judge. They decided on a first-degree murder conviction before the trial. Bedecker's never recommended mercy yet, in court or out.
1: Well, and that's how it's been looking to me.
0: That's how it is, Mr. Burke. They gotta have a handgun. They never pick a local boy if they could help us.
1: I don't have a chance, do I?
0: Not in the courtroom.
1: But I'm innocent.
0: You may be. But even if he was guilty and got a fair trial, I don't like hanging a man.
1: You do it?
0: Part of my job. County's too poor to hire a professional. I have to spring the traps, Mr. Burke. I've been sheriff here quite a bit, and I've hanged quite a few. Old Bedecker's going to tell me to hang you. But I ain't going to do it.
1: You're not?
0: Nope.
1: Then who is?
0: Nobody. If I can help it.
1: But Sheriff, what...
0: Hold it. Here.
1: What's that?
2: The sheriff opened the package. It contained 6 hacksaw blades.
1: To what's the gag?
0: Put them under your mattress.
1: Huh?
0: Go on. Cigars?

0: Look at the bars, Mr. Burke. Soft iron. Probably saw through both those bars in about 3 hours. Davey won't be back. He gets a brew under his belt. He's gone for the night. Saw through the bottom. It was the bottom a little, and they fall right out of that upper frame like Baedeker's teeth when he yells too loud. Rotten wood, Mr. Burke. Rotten, like this whole town.
1: I don't believe I understand.
0: Simple. I'm sick of hanging them. I'm retiring in a month. Don't want another on my conscience at this late date. You ever see a man hang? I mean, up close?
1: No.
0: You don't read about it in the papers. They don't make movies out of it. They show it step by step on television. Think you're an expert with some practice. But you can never figure it right. Supposed to break their necks, you know, not strangle them to death, but you can never figure it just right. Sometimes rope's too short, they strangle. Takes them a long time to go. Then, if the rope's too long for the weight, it looks worse. Last one I sent up through the trap, his head...
1: Well, can do without details, thanks.
0: Yeah, sure. Everybody ought to be spared the details, Mr. Burke. Let the hangman do it. It's easy to say a man can get out of something if he doesn't like it, but it's never so easy once you're in it. I wanted to be sheriff, and I ended up hanging him. I wanted to quit. Do you know what stopped me from quitting? My wife. Was Laura always made me go on and hang just one more, then another, and after that... You see, for every hangman, I've got a bonus. Laura likes her spending money. Besides, if I didn't hang him, I couldn't be sheriff. Laura always liked being sheriff's wife. I know what it feels like to be in jail, Mr. Burke. I've been in one all my life. You paint pictures, don't you, Mr. Burke?
1: Well, that's why I came down here. And I ran out of gas, couldn't afford to buy any. That's why I didn't have the money to hire a lawyer. I'm a painter.
0: Nobody with real money was ever executed in this county, Mr. Burke. It's another thing. Some of the ones we hang are innocent. That don't make a man sleep no better.
1: You really want me to try throwing my way out of here tonight?
0: Less than you want to hang. I don't want to do it.
1: What chance I got after I start running?
0: A very good chance, or I wouldn't be springing you. I don't want you to get caught and brought back, so I'd have to hang you. I got an escape route all worked out for you, Mr. Burke. You'll go through the swamp and stay over at my hunting lodge a day or so. Then I'll drive you to the state line in my truck.
1: Your house?
0: I guess the last place they'd look for you is at the sheriff's house.
1: I guess that's right.
0: I'll get these directions straight, Mr. Burke. You get off the trail at night, you're a goner. They'll get Abe's coon dog on you and you're as good as hang.
1: Burke listened carefully to the directions. And then the sheriff wished him luck, went out, and locked the jail room door. Burke's nightmare had begun.
2: I feel like a new man. 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

position was awkward, and the resulting strain was agonizing. He had to grip the blades in close to the bar and use very small strokes. His knuckles scraped continuously on the splintered wood and rough brick.

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Blood ran down his arm. Four of the blades snapped before he had torn through the first bar.

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He was dripping sweat and the blood had caked over his arm. He began the task of squeezing himself through the gap. Jagged edges of the severed bars slashed along the length of his squirming chest and belly. And then, after 100 years, he was out and free. Outside, he got to his feet and ran.

He felt stronger as he ran away from the jail and into an opening sense of freedom. He had never thought of freedom before, had always taken it for granted. He didn't really think much about it now, either, except to realize how much a man will do

He ran south until he reached the bayou road that paralleled the swamp in an east and west direction. He ran through an open turnip field and went through the swamp. The sheriff's directions were constant always in his mind. It was the first time in years he had remembered he had ever been a Boy Scout. He found the Big Dipper and the North Star, and he kept heading south.

He floundered deeper into the swampland. He thought of rattlesnakes and moccasins. He thought of alligators, too, garfish and leeches. But he could do nothing about any of these. All he had to do was to keep moving. This he did, moving away from a hanging. And then he found the boat.

He followed the sheriff's instructions faithfully, recognizing a particularly striking lichen-covered tree growing out of the black swamp water, here a tree twisted like a letter O, there a part of the bank, which ended at the water's edge with an outcropping of three boulders, like swollen fingers. At last, he reached the basin where the black water lay, shining under the light of the moon. A board announced the way to the shed.

0: This is the place. Had to be place. 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The place. Lights on. Must be somebody. Home.
1: The building was bleached white in the hard, cruel moon glow. The roof was palm.

0: He looks sort of bad.
1: No, don't feel so bad.
2: He looked across at the sheriff, who was dressed in a t-shirt, slacks, and house slippers. Then he glanced sideways and saw the body. A woman. She'd been fat. Very fat. There was hardly anything left of what had once been the face of the sheriff's wife.
0: Laura.
2: A body of a woman. Fat. That was all Burke would ever know about her. A poker lay nearby on the wooden floor, and as bad as Burke felt, something inside him turned to ice.
0: My wife. Remember what I told you about Laura?
2: Shit. It was then that Burke noticed the sheriff held a revolver in his right hand. He dialed with his left.
1: What is... I mean, I don't understand, Sheriff.
0: You can kennel those hound dogs of yours. The killer turned up here. That's right. Burke. Yeah, I was out doing some night fishing, and when I got back, he was here. Yeah. Yeah. My wife, Laura, was here, and he got her. He killed her. I figure somebody told him how to find my place, and I figure maybe he intended to hold up here and use one of us as a hostage. When he saw Laura, I guess he couldn't contain himself.
2: At this moment, Burke took a tentative step forward, but the revolver waved him back silently.
0: No. No. You can take your time getting here. No, he won't cause no more trouble. I took care of that. I saved the county a little money.

0: revolver halfway across the room at Burke.
1: Well, Mr. Burke, and you got me out. We're even.
0: No, listen, you can't. I mean,
1: they were going to hang you anyway, Mr. Burke. And this is much easier. It really is. I ought to know how much better it is. I mean, quick and clean this way. 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
2: We hope you enjoyed tonight's story. Perhaps enjoyed isn't quite the word. At least we hope you felt it absolutely necessary to find out what happened. It's a strange world we live in. That's a truism, I know, often quoted, but like all truisms, difficult to withhold. Next week, something quite different. The story of Mrs. Smith. Yes, I did say Smith. Two F's. It was not until the third morning of Mark's visit to the rectory that he noticed anything peculiar about Mrs. Smith, the housekeeper. She was strikingly beautiful, certainly, but there was something else, too. The happenings of that summer are still unexplained. 3 summer weeks Mark decided to spend at Little Haverthatch. On the third day, the mystery of Mrs. Smith began, and the events did not reach their strange, eerie conclusion until 20 days had passed. And on that 20th day, it was long beyond midnight. Mrs. Smith, Beyond Midnight, a week from tonight.
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A Greek word meaning a goat with a lion's head, or something that is but isn't. Gavin McAllister's perception of the larceny in his fellow man is tested in our story, Fair's Fair, you know.

0: Anybody.
1: Hold your britches, I'm coming. Coming, damn it. Yes, people always hustle. Damn fly. Now, where'd you go, dang it?
0: Freeze, Pops, this is a sticker.
1: Hey, what the... Hey, Gary McAllister, he gonna give an old man a heart attack one of these days. Hey, when'd you get loose?
0: You know me, in and out like a shuttlecock, Pops. That's some act, Mr. Old Man Shuffle.
1: Don't knock it, Gavin. Them fools lot of them nosy people.
0: I don't doubt it. You still doing, business?
1: Naturally. Think this flea-bitten garage is a front for a flea-bitten garage?
0: Good. I need two items by tomorrow night. A Colt 38 and a parachute. Can do.
1: Cold gun cost you extra, but sure. What the hell you want a parachute for?
0: I'm going bird hunting. How much?
1: Six for the gun, maybe a yard and a half for the chute.
0: Pack them in a garment bag, have them ready by 4 o'clock.
1: Garment bag cost you extra.
0: Oh, come on, Pops. You got so much stolen inventory.
1: Okay. You got to try, you know. See you tomorrow.
2: No, you won't. Run a mile, I'll be by to make the pickup.
3: Trans-American Flight 44, now boarding, gate 5.
4: Good afternoon, sir. May I see your boarding pass? Right. That'll be midway down the aisle, 27A the window.
0: Thank you.
4: May I see your boarding passes? Thank you. Left side and coach. May I see your boarding passes? Thank you very much. Well, that's right here in first class. Thank you.
5: That's a lot, Janet. They owe you.
4: Good afternoon, ladies and gentlemen. Welcome to Trans-American Flight 44 to Phoenix. I'm Janice Levis, and the charming lady and coach is Betty Cotton. Your captain for today is Gerald Andrews, and the first officer is Kurt Lowens. We hope you enjoy your trip on Trans-American. Thank you.
6: Boy, what a motley bunch today. Looks like a convention for salmon fishermen.
4: Mm-hmm.
6: Yeah, okay. You look kind of white around the gills.
4: Oh, heavy night last night. Daredevil Daryl up there thought he could dance the orchestra under a table.
6: Speaking of that, I guess I should hop up and get the master's coffee.
4: No, you play Miss Sweetness of the Sheep, and I'll do the honors.
7: In. Trans-American 44, request 29,000, Jet Carter 6J. Roger, turning now on new heading 160, will advise Spring Station.
4: Good afternoon, coffee.
7: Report clear.
8: Naturally, is this one of this plane fly on anything else?
4: Oh, I forgot, Kurt.
6: Boy, 14 coffee, 11 teas, and one guy had the guts to ask for me. Don't they ever learn? Oh, we should get that one. He looks good in the seat, but I'm loaded.
4: Right. Hello, may I get you something?
0: I can't seem to get the safety belt loose.
4: Well, here, let me help.
0: Where?
4: Rear locker, next to the laboratory, brown bag. I think that's got it, sir.
0: Thank you.
9: You all right?
4: Yeah, just nervous to my eyeballs.
9: It'll pass. Think of the money.
4: Just past the lounge, sir. Either door.
9: 2 minutes from now, right?
6: Yes, I'm getting anxious.
4: Right.
10: Excuse me, miss. My belt's stuck, too.
4: Only around your stomach, sir.
6: Some people. You know he tried to look at my you-know-what a minute ago.
4: Oh, that's true. I'll take it. Afternoon, Mr. Owens. Here's your coffee.
7: Thank you, Miss Levitt. First officer.
6: Mr. Owen, dear God, there's a man out here with a gun.
11: Hello, this is Hugh Downs. Recently, I participated in a Ford LTD fuel economy run from Phoenix to Los Angeles, where the average for five cars was 18.8 miles per gallon with standard 351 V8 engines. The high was 20.3, and I averaged 19.7. My first reaction was surprise, because I think you'll agree the numbers sound a little high. So I'd like to stress that gas mileage depends on many factors. Things like total weight, maintenance, road and driving conditions. And you might not get the same results. But probably most important of all are your personal driving habits. How you behave when you drive. And one of the things we did in the test was to make a point of never exceeding 50 miles an hour. I think all of us who participated would agree that driving reasonably is a very modest price to pay for something else you can get from a Ford LTD. The good feeling of riding in a solid, well-made automobile.
12: 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The closer you look, the better we look.
13: I don't believe it. 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All right, give me that mic. Transamerica 4-4, what the hell is going on there?
14: All right, calm down, Chance. We got the problem, not you. Now, here's the rundown. Hijacker on board holding Betty Cotton hostage. Has a gun.
13: How the hell did he get a gun on board?
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13: Okay. 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
14: 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He wants a fuel top off and $1 million.
13: What? Oh, a million, my aching ass. That tears it fine. $1 million? What the hell are you saying, sir, a million?
14: Listen, Everett, I got 63 passengers in a $12 million airplane, and in case you've forgotten, three pretty good crew members up here. And I remind you, that's why this airline pays insurance. Now, why do I tell him while he's waving his pistol?
13: Well, I'll get back to you as soon as I can.
15: From the looks of it, as soon as you can won't be good enough.
16: That's right, Captain. Tell him he's got 10 minutes before I start 5-minute funerals.
15: You hear, Everett?
13: Yeah. The old man's gonna have some...
15: 10 minutes, Everett. Sorry.

0: You're going to get us all killed.
1: Captain, do not use the radio anymore. Let the man stew for a while.
0: But I can't.
1: Quiet and do as I say. Now, Miss Leavitt, what about the passengers?
2: Look, they know something's going on. I think they should be told.
1: Captain, I'm releasing Miss Cotton here and taking Miss Leavitt. You will get on the speaker and tell them there is nothing to worry about. You may say there is a hijacker aboard, but that we were put into Phoenix. How long?
0: 8 minutes.
1: Good.
3: Captain, you can't...
0: Bird, shut up.
1: All right, miss. Let's go see the nice people. Do you think he'll follow through?
2: Yes, I think so, Gavin. He's no one's fool.
0: This is your captain speaking. As some of you have guessed, we have a man on board who's using the plane to extort money from
1: Ben Hur. But it won't matter.
0: However, you have nothing to fear.
2: Get everyone strapped in.
0: I'll give you my personal assurance that we'll land very shortly.
2: I don't think the passengers
0: will be able to complain.
1: I don't either. In fact, I'm planning on it. They've become too used to all the news stories about hijacking to do anything rash. Show me how to use this mic.
0: I estimate about 6 minutes from now till we're able to land.
1: Ladies and gentlemen, what the captain has been saying is the truth. I have no plans to harm anyone unless they get out of line. I see a gentleman in the third row. You, sir, please leave the seatbelt fastened. Behave, and in a little while, you're home free.
4: Yeah, Chance here.
5: Mr. Chance, John Turco, FBI. I'm in the tower. Your aircraft has just landed. Any word from your president?
4: Yeah. Well, I don't know why, but he's approved the money the bank of Phoenix is collecting, and now should be our. That is, unless you got some suggestions.
5: Well, I'm afraid not, Mr. Chance. I've got men posted around the field, including two snipers, but it doesn't look like the hijacker will come out.
4: No.
5: One thing, though, I'd like to try and get the passengers out in exchange for the money.
4: Well, have you had any luck talking with the plane?
5: No, sir. But maybe if you'd come up and give them the word about the money.
4: Yeah, I suppose I'd better.
1: Hey, why this end of the field, Captain?
0: Well, I guess they want us as far away from the terminal as possible. May I?
1: Go on.
0: Danvers.
6: Chance. The money's on the way. Two suitcases as instructed. Hundreds, fifties, and tens.
7: $1 million? I didn't know you could put all that money in.
1: Please, be quiet.
6: Captain, put this on the speaker so that hijacking bastard can hear it.
0: It's on already.
6: Oh, well, yeah. Look, there's no deal on the money unless you release the passengers.
1: Tell him the minute the money's on board, he's got him.
6: I heard. Okay. Now, how do you get the money?
1: I'll go. No, you won't. I've seen you John Wayne types before. Miss Leavitt goes. The money comes back, the passengers go.
6: Yeah. Oh, okay. Well, I'll advise when the money arrives.
8: The last of the passengers are on the bus, Mr. Chance. Miss Leavitt's back on board with the money.
4: You sure this chase plane idea is going to work?
8: Well, it's our best bet in case they set the 727 down in some remote field.
4: I hope so. What do you think he'll do?
8: Well, I got a hunch. There's no mention of destination.
4: So?
8: Well, a destination's usual in these cases, except one that I remember. Several years ago, a man named Cooper managed to grab a plane and then used a parachute to get away. Could be he's trying the same thing.
9: Hello, I'm going to Afghanistan to hunt rocks, and I need a small camera because
10: I've got six different models of the Kodak Pocket Instamatic camera, and you need the Pocket 20. It only weighs about 4 ounces.
9: Well, that sounds good. I have to walk over loose gravel for 6 months and
10: what
9: live
10: kind of rocks are you hunting?
9: Diamonds.
10: Oh, so am I.
11: The Kodak Pocket Instamatic camera. Six different models. Starting at less than $23.
9: Success is not inevitable. I've returned home many times empty-handed.
10: Oh, so have I. I remember growing up, but most of all, I remember Mama. The day she brought the new baby home and how jealous I was. Then Mama said he was a present just for me to love. Oh, yes, I remember Mama. The look in her eyes the day I became a mother. Then I understood it all for the first time.
11: This Sunday is Mother's Day. Remember with a Hallmark card.

0: You sure you know how to use this thing?
1: Absolutely. Hey, what?
2: You're not getting this money.
0: Kurt, don't.
2: You stupid. What are you, nothing?
0: Oh.
1: That ought to take care of
0: it. I hate to do this.
2: What?
1: Oh. Neatly done, Janice.
0: Oh, I hate it. You should have been the one.
1: He would have never let me near him. Besides, as we planned, Kurt had to be goaded until he was put out of action.
0: Hey, let me out of here.
1: Quickly, before Betty Boop manages to get out of that jar.
0: Oh, that lovely money is ours, Daryl. Oh, I'm so excited.
1: All right. Save the excitement for later. Help me get your friend to the rear stairs. There. I'll get back to the cockpit and release the ram safeties. You sure you can dump them out?
0: Oh, sure. What the hell do I care with all that money?
1: Oh, good. Remember to brace yourself when they open the ramp.
0: Right.

you go, Captain. I'd advise you to go IFR about now and get down among those clouds just in case they're smart enough to put another plane in our tail. Miss Leavitt, come with me. I'll need some help at the chute.

0: done?
1: Yes. He fell like a rock.
0: Oh, good. That part's over.
1: Del, I think Hurt's coming too.
0: Well, my sweet, whack him again. Now get the money transferred to the garment bag your friend so neatly left us and let Betty out.
1: Daryl, you're sure no one will suspect?
0: I told you they'll never know. They'll never find the body, and even if they do, it'll look like his chute didn't open.
1: What about the follow plane?
0: Quit worrying. We're in cloud cover, and I won't report that he's jumped for another 5 minutes, okay?
1: Okay, sweetheart.
0: Good. Now we'll get poor Kurt to the hospital. I'm sure the company will consider us heroes. And when we get back, you just plead nervous exhaustion and take that little vacation we planned.
1: Maybe even a company expense. So you see, Mr. Chance, with the company being so nice about everything, well, I thought I'd take them up on the offer and get away for a while.
2: Of course, my dear. Take as long as you like. I understand perfectly. I just wish Captain Danvers felt like you and would take some time off, but, well, he's a workhorse. Won't think of it till his regular vacation. Look, I haven't. Why don't you take our polar flight to London?
1: Oh.
2: I'm sure we can clear deadhead space for you.
1: Oh, why, Mr. Chance, that's sweet. Would today be all right?
3: Hello, operations. Captain Danvers here. Oh, that's right, I'm taking the flight to Rome as planned. I wonder what the weight manifest looked like. Yes, I got a couple of rather heavy packages. Gifts for relatives there. Oh, fine. I'd appreciate that. See you in an hour.

0: Good evening, Captain. I have a gun if you're interested.
1: Well, how did you get it?
0: Survive? Well, your nasty lady friend doesn't hit very hard. The shock of the cold air revived me enough to open the chute. A long walk and some checking, and I am. I notice you've a package or two there. Mind if I open them? Oh, nice. Where's the rest?
1: I don't have it.
0: Oh, can't expect me to believe that, can you?
1: But it's the truth. Janice Levitt took her half and left. I'm supposed to meet him in Rome tomorrow.
0: Uh-huh. Well, I guess it makes sense.
1: Hey, wait. Hey. Can't you leave me some? A little?
0: Afraid not, Captain. Fair's fair, you know. Oh, one thought. I wouldn't go to the police. They might find this whole thing a little hard to believe. Ciao, Captain.

0: Thank you, sir. Thank you. Goodbye. Goodbye. Oh, Mr. McAllister, it was a real pleasure having had you on my flight. I kind of wish we were laying over in Madrid. Enjoy your stay.
1: Thank you, I will.
2: Galvin! Galvin, over here! Oh, you made it!
1: Galvin! How does it feel to be half a Spanish millionaire?
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3: Fair's Fair, You Know, is an original radio drama by Keith Walker. Jackie Cooper was heard as Gavin McAllister. 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

0: I'm crunching my polo, dear Liza, I'm crunching my polo, dear Liza, crunching.
1: The nicest thing about the mint with a hole is that it's smooth and never crumbles. You can eat polo without other people hearing. Try sucking them, dear Henry.
0: I can't, I've already crunched them all. Will you have a polo, dear Liza, will you have a polo, dear Liza, polo?
1: How very kind of you, dear Henry, I most certainly will. I'll have three or four or maybe more.
0: But you take the old tube.
1: Because they happen to be my tube of polo, dear Henry. Have one.
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3: Choo-choo Charlie was his name, we hear.
2: He had an engine and he sure had fun. He used good and plenty candy to make his train run.
4: Charlie!

0: 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They eat a great many of these. They peel them with their metal knives. Boil them for 20 of their minutes. Then they smash them all to bits. They are clearly the most primitive people.
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0: imagination. Until they happen. Tales of Tomorrow, story number 14. Moral on Mars. This is your host, Omentor, saying hello for ABC. I suppose it's sensible to think that by the year 4000, when the colonization of the planet Mars is a fact, the folks up there won't be too much different than we are today, only perhaps wiser. And so our tale is the story of Matt Morrow, editor of the successful telepaper, the Mars News, and of what happened after the strange little man walked into his office.
1: I don't know how the little man got into my office in the first place. 1 minute I was alone at my desk in Mars News, just finishing up a conversation with the Earth at 50 million miles of space. And the next minute, there he was. He was not only little, he was incongruous. Now, in the year 4000, everyone on Mars wore streamlined clothes spun out of silicon and fabricoid aluminum, but not him. He wore a shiny blue serge suit, and on his head was a straw hat, the kind that went out of style back on Earth hundreds of years ago. He was little, he was incongruous, and he was frightened.
2: Mr. Morrow. My name is Winkler. Professor Abelwin. I must speak to you before...
1: How'd you get in here?
2: Oh, on my feet. Pedal pusher. I'm being chased.
1: And where did you get that hat?
2: From my grandfather. This hat carries my hearing aid. The what? My hearing aid. Inside the hat. But please, Morrow. I arrived on yesterday's rocket from Earth. Special 10-day tour and all that. I'm extremely agitated, Mr. Morrow. Do you realize what's going on across Mars? At the trinutrium minefield near the cliffs of Karnak?
1: Oh, mister, not you, too.
2: Eh?
1: I've just finished talking to Earth. You people down there are full of unfounded rumors about Mars wobbling in its orbit.
2: Sir, they're not rumors, I assure you.
1: Now, look,
2: Winker, Professor Abel Winker, formerly Professor of Metallurgy at the Massachusetts Institute of Technology. No, Mr. Morrow, you really must listen to me. I don't have much time.
1: There's nothing to be frightened about.
2: Oh, there is. There is indeed. This planet Mars, it's very strange to begin with. Purple eyes, yellow plants with green... Well, as I was saying, Mr. Morrow, I want you to examine my wristwatch.
1: What?
2: My wristwatch, Mr. Morrow. Really, it's of vital importance. Now let me get it off my wrist. The clasp is hard to manage.
1: Oh, excuse me. Someone viewing me. Mars News, Morrow here. Oh, Gwen, hello.
3: Matt, I hate to call it your office.
1: Forget it, honey. What's the wife for if you can't annoy her husband? Anytime at all. Hey, that's quite an outfit you're wearing.
3: You mean this?
1: Yeah. I like the way it brings out, turn around, Gwen. Let's have a good look.
3: Like this?
1: You weren't wearing that when I left the house this morning. Otherwise, I'd have stayed.
3: Flattered. But I'm so glad you like it. I know it isn't quite what they'd approve of on Earth.
1: On Earth, they're behind the times. This is Mars. Look, honey, I'm busy. What's on your mind?
3: Matt, have you seen my wedding ring?
1: The wedding ring?
3: I've looked everywhere. And you know how expensive a trinutrium ring is? Much more expensive than gold. There's nothing of a sentimental value.
1: Oh, it'll turn up, honey. Don't look so worried.
3: Well, I can't help it. I could cry.
1: Well, I'll be home in half an hour. It must be around someplace.
3: But, Matt, I'm serious.
1: What's the matter? What are you staring at me for?
3: I'm not at you, Matt. Behind you.
1: I turned around. Little man with the straw hat was gone. Slipped away while I talked to Gwen. But he'd left his wristwatch. Not on top of my desk. Not on top of anything. The watch was suspended, floating in midair.
3: Tired, Nora?
1: Well, I'm glad I'm home.
3: You didn't find him?
1: Professor Rinker?
3: Mm-hmm.
1: No. And I searched for 3 hours, hand running. I even checked with Planet Security Police.
3: Was he really a professor, darling?
1: He said so. Why?
3: He reminded me of that character in Love and Live.
1: Still listening to those Earth soap operas?
3: I really enjoy them. But, Matt, I caught a glimpse of him in the viewscope as we started talking. Such a queer little man.
1: A frightened little man.
3: Well, I couldn't help thinking it might be some kind of hoax.
1: Honey. I've still got his watch. And look, it still floats in the air.
3: That's what I mean. These days, magicians know all sorts of wonderful tricks. They use atomic energy and physics. Well, I remember 15 years ago back on Earth, even before I married you, even then we used to... Matt, my wedding ring.
1: What? You found it?
3: Oh, no, it's still missing. But I mean, your friend's wristwatch, it's made of the same metal.
1: Trinutrium?
3: It is, Matt. Now, look at the color. Bright green.
1: Oh, it's probably imitation.
3: Oh, you men. Does it only take a woman to recognize precious metal? Darling, it's trinutrium.
1: Let me see that. Yeah, I guess it is. You know, he was frightened, Gwen. He wanted to talk before it was too late.
3: Too late for what?
1: The trinutrium mines, he said. The cliffs of Karnak. A little man with a hearing aid and a straw hat. Oh, no, it's nonsense. Nothing wrong out there. Like those rumors coming from Earth that Mars is wobbling on its axis. This planet is as stable as the law of gravity and science can make it. We've even stabilized the atmosphere. We've... Must be the planet police calling me back. Hello, Giovanni.
4: Hello, Matt. Hello, Mrs. Morrow.
3: Hi.
4: Nice to see you. I haven't run across you since the interplanetary fashion show.
3: Oh, yes, that's right.
1: All right, Giovanni. Get to it.
4: Well, now, that's no way to talk to the men who keep the peace on the planet.
1: Who pays the taxes that pay your salary? Now, what about Professor Rinker?
4: Okay. Well, we checked all over, Matt, last seen about an hour ago.
1: Where?
4: City Spaceport.
1: He took a rocket?
4: I don't know. According to reports, he was talking with Dave Sedgwick.
1: Sedgwick, superintendent of the Trinutrium minefield.
4: At the Karnak Cliffs, the same, yeah. What's up, Morrow? We're the police, you know.
1: Nothing, Giovanni. Not a thing. Thanks. Thanks very much.
4: A pleasure. See you again, Mrs. Morrow.
3: Matt, you shouldn't have.
1: Shouldn't have what, honey?
3: Told Giovanni it wasn't important. How did you know anything?
1: Well, I don't want to make a fool of myself if it turns out to be a false alarm. And on the other hand, if it is a story, a real story...
3: Oh, Scoop Morrow, the demon reporter. And you don't have to tell me. I can read your mind. You're going out to Karnak.
1: You bet I am. Is the jet boat energized?
3: I had a buzz this morning. I'm going with you, Matt.
1: Now, Gwen,
3: or let's... shall I call Giovanni back?
1: Okay. You win. 2,000 miles. We ought to make that in a couple of hours. Gwen handled the controls and I watched. We left Lingen City behind. We crossed Kamari Reserva with the two Martian moons putting twin shadows on the sand below us. We crossed the four ice caps. We came to the cliffs of Karnak, 15,000 feet high and black as interstellar space.
3: Anything, Matt?
1: No, not a sign.
3: Where's the trinutrium digging?
1: Off to the left. You see the buildings up against the base of the cliff?
3: Well, I can land right beside them, Matt.
1: Not too close.
3: Why not?
1: I want you to stay with the jet, Gwen. You'll be safer. Land on the far side of that lava bed.
3: Why can't I go along with you?
1: If Sedgwick's around, I want to talk to him alone.
5: Newtown, the middle of the night, and you come halfway around Mars. Just ask me that. You could have spoken to me on the viewscope, Ma.
1: I didn't think of that, Sedgwick.
5: Yeah, have a cigar. Imported all the way from Earth.
1: No, thanks. Just
6: tell me about this,
5: this Professor Rinker.
6: You did see him at Lincoln Spaceport, Cedric?
5: Yeah, Ma, I did. The security police were absolutely correct. I never met the man before in my life. Come up to me, grab my arm, and start to babble some sort of nonsense.
6: Mind telling me what?
5: Oh, he said space thieves are trying to steal trinutrium and take it back to Earth to sell in the black market.
6: And they'd make plenty. Trinutrium is 50 times as valuable as gold.
5: Oh, Matt, the man's a crackpot.
6: There's been no sign of anything going wrong here.
5: Well, I'm the superintendent. I'd know if there was.
6: And you've no idea where Rinker is now?
5: Not the slightest. Last I saw him, he was still at the spaceport holding on to that straw hat.
6: Hmm. It looks like I came out on a wild goose chase.
5: It's too late to go to sleep. I got some terrific 1950 brandy.
6: No, thanks.
5: Suit yourself. Where'd you leave your jet boat?
6: Out across the lava bed.
7: No, don't bother coming with me, Sedgwick.
5: Okay.
7: Go back to sleep. Sorry I disturbed you.
6: I left the building and started back. I went past the mine entrance and the dormitories where the miners were sleeping. I passed the converter building with the atomic fire buzzing away inside like a sleeping giant. I started out across the lava field. And I found our little man, Professor Rinker.
2: Mr. Morrow.
3: Oh, thank heaven.
7: Rinker!
2: Now get down, Mr. Morrow. Please.
7: Your clothes are all torn.
2: Now, please get down. Yeah, that's better. They may be searching by now. Mr. Morrow, I was tied up in one of those buildings. I tore my clothes getting away.
6: You're going to tell me about space thieves, Professor?
2: It's true. Every word of it.
6: Why didn't you go to the police?
2: Well, I meant to. I was being followed. The next best place was your office.
6: You left my office?
2: Well, they picked up my trail again. I was too frightened to stay, but I left my wristwatch.
6: Yeah, what about that wristwatch?
2: Well, that's the proof. The fact that the wristwatch is lighter than the Martian atmosphere. You see, I was here yesterday. I came up from Earth on a sightseeing trip, and the first thing I wanted to see was the Trinutrium mines. And that's how I stumbled on it.
6: On what?
2: The thieves, Mr. Morrow. Yes. They're using a special process to lighten the Trinutrium so they can rocket it to Earth in tremendous quantities. Oh, Mr. Morrow, I beg of you. The security police must be notified. They must be told that...
6: Hey, what's that?
7: Oh, look!
6: Yeah. Standing in front of that building.
2: They discovered my absence, Mr. Morrow. Any moment they may come. Oh,
6: I guess you're right, Rinker. Yes. Here they come. The jet boat's up ahead on the far side of that big boulder. Now run! We ran. Rinker wasn't used to our thin atmosphere. He was gasping for breath. Keep going, Professor. We'll make it. We'll make it. Now, give me your arm. Come on.
2: No, they're taking
6: it. Keep going. Now, here's the boulder. We'll jump in the jet. See those wheels so far behind. I'll never...
8: The jet was gone. There was no sign of it anywhere. It was just gone. And before either one of us could move, the chase was over. A mob came down on us like a whirlwind. Professor was struck down. Two men grabbed me. I saw the butt of the revolver gleam over my head in the moonlight. Then it swung in a vicious arc. A star shell of pain burst inside my head. It went out, and so did I. I've no idea how long Rinker and I were unconscious. The first thing I became aware of was a sort of throbbing hum. For a moment, I thought it was Gwen with the jet, until I opened my eyes. I felt pressure on my wrists and looked at them. I sat strapped to a metal chair, and so did the little professor. We weren't seated in anything quite as old-fashioned as the electric chairs on Earth, but our situation was hardly less dangerous than if we had been. The room had one curved wall. A throb of the condensers told me the rest. We were prisoners in a space rocket about to become airborne. In the dim green light of our rocket cell, I saw the professor slump down, out. Then, the alert.
9: Attention. All hatches secure. Check safety belts. 8 seconds. hands, take off.
8: I recognized Sedgwick's voice.
9: Six.
8: He was a space thief.
9: Four. Two.

0: take off, all right.
1: Where are we, Sedgwick?
0: First flight. 5,000 miles out in space. We reached maximum acceleration 10 minutes ago. All rockets are zeroed off, and we'll hit the Earth's atmosphere in approximately 2 days.
2: Oh, this is outrageous, Mr. Sedgwick. You can't steal fine nutrients. It's against the law.
0: Professor, you're being old-fashioned. Perhaps we ought to put you back to sleep.
2: But you're a criminal.
0: As a man of science, Professor, you should know the power that comes before law, and I've got the power.
3: Sedgwick, you're changing the density of Mars. Every time you decrease the weight of trinuclear, you decrease the weight of Mars.
2: Yes, you're right. Precisely. It may move out of its orbit entirely.
0: Oh, I won't take that much. Maybe a half a billion dollars worth.
2: You may not be able to control the process. Mr. Sedgwick, when we reach the Earth, I shall report this. I most certainly shall.
0: Cut it out, Professor. Earth is a long way off. Exactly, Marl. A long, long way off.
2: Well, it is. But I don't understand.
0: Don't you? You are a busybody, Professor Rinker. A scientific busybody. You had to come sniffing around the trinutrium diggings, didn't you? And then off you go to the security police.
2: Well, I tried, but
0: now,
2: I'm singularly...
0: Some of my men were after you. But you got to his news office, didn't you? I don't know how much you told Morrow before you got scared off again.
3: You didn't tell me much, Sedgwick.
0: Just enough to make you another busybody. Yeah. And now you're here, out in space. Why do you think I brought you two along? I'll tell you. Just for the atmosphere.
3: Don't be funny, Sedgwick.
0: Murchison!
4: Yes?
0: Bring in the space suits.
2: Sedgwick, I don't comprehend. Now, Mr. Morrow, what in space
3: is he... is planning to get rid of us, Professor.
2: But that's ridiculous. Out here in space.
0: Why not? Big enough to hide you two forever.
2: What? Why, that would be murder.
0: The bodies were to be found. But who would think of looking for you in interplanetary space? Well, you'll live for a while. There's enough oxygen in those outfits for 24 hours. If you don't get excited and breathe too fast.
3: Sedgwick, what did you do with the jets? And where's my wife?
0: Why worry about her? You won't be seeing her anymore. I must then untie him and get him into these floating suits. We'll eject him out of the forward escape hatch and then look up, Terra-Firma. Here we come.
3: Nothing we could do. They were armed, and we had our choice of being tossed out dead or living a while longer. The helmets were snapped on our heads.
5: We were sealed off in the escape hatch. The outer shell opened, and the air from inside the spaceship pushed us out into the empty vacuum of interplanetary space. It was kind of ridiculous. In one of his asbestos gloves, the little professor was still holding on to his precious straw hat. Professor, can you hear me? Is your intercom turned on? Professor?
2: I can't hear you very well, Mr. Morrow. Now just shout as loud as you can.
5: They're looking at us from inside the rocket. Can you see them?
2: Yes. Sedgwick is wet. Now why don't they pull away from us?
5: Easy, Professor.
2: Oh, I'm sorry. But they could easily. Burst on one rocket jet, and that would leave us behind. But we'd be out of their gravitational pull entirely.
5: Yeah.
2: And I wish they would. Of course, then we'd be all alone.
5: Yeah, completely alone. You and me and your straw hat. Professor.
2: Yes, Mr. Miles.
5: Tell me one thing. Why are you holding on to that hat?
2: I have to. It won't fit inside the space helmet.
5: After that, I ran out of words. We drifted, saying nothing. It was a strange feeling. All around us, complete blackness except for the distant stars. I revolved slowly, without weight, without substance. Sedgwick decided to leave us. I saw him wave. I saw a blinding flash of the exhaust. After a while, the awful cold began to creep in. The professor's fingers got numb and he let go of his hat. It floated beside him. I thought of Gwen in the missing jet boat. I thought of Giovanni. And what a fool I'd been not to call him in on it. I listened to the silence of empty space.
1: This channel is currently offline for essential maintenance and will be back as soon as possible. Please check back soon.
5: Inside my spacesuit, creeping like an invisible giant hand that would squeeze out life. I tried to move my fingers, but they were stiff and clumsy. I tried to...
6: telling his men to go after you. You knew too much. And I heard them tell him that Professor Brinker had escaped.
7: So she takes off from Karnak and radios to us. And when we get there, it's just in time to see that rocket disappear into space. So we fuel up and tag along front of her. Where is the professor?
6: Well, he was almost unconscious. We put him to bed, Matt. He kept mumbling about losing a straw hat.
8: Giovanni, what about Sedgwick? He's loaded down with $500 million worth of trinutrium. He's heading for the Earth.
7: I think we'll get there first. Wait for him. How about it? You want to be part of the reception committee?
3: Two days later, dawn was breaking over the Nevada high country. The air was thin and sharp, and the mountains threw long blue shadows over the stunted sagebrush and juniper. I lay hidden behind a patch of scrub with Gwen beside me. This was part of the United States. It was the first time Gwen had been back on Earth since we were married. And she was quite excited. So was I, but for a different reason. Just as the sun touched the high mountains and the frost that lay over the valley began to sparkle, just then, Sedgwick's rocket drifted in like a pale moon. He was using his remaining rocket fuel to break his speed. And he made a perfect landing on his tail fins. We watched as the hatch opened, the ladder dropped down, and the crew stepped out.
7: Now, boys, we made it. As soon as the truck gets in.

0: we'll peddle this stuff and we'll be rich. That's a lovely idea.
1: Gwen, you wait here.
2: Oh, Matt, smell the sagebrush. Doesn't it smell?
1: Never mind the sagebrush. Just keep out of sight.
2: I will. Be careful, Matt.
1: Don't worry. Keep that light shining in those big brown eyes. I'll be back. I circled, hoping to get almost upon them without being noticed. Murchison had gone into the rocket. Sedgwick lay stretched out on the ground. And I had a bit of fast action in mind. If I could get near enough to him. On my belly, a foot at a time, I made that last 50 yards until I was within 3 yards of him. And then that sagebrush Gwen loved the smell of, a good whiff of it came my way and... What a time to pick up an allergy. Sedgwick turned.
3: Moore.
4: Yeah, it's me.
0: Surprise, Moore. You're supposed to be...
4: Don't even mention it, Sedgwick. I've been brooding about that nasty trick of yours. Now, let's see you straighten up. That's it. Now, down again.
0: I've my heart, son.
4: Oh, a gun, eh?
0: Drop it. Now, tramp.
5: Drop it, Sedgwick. You heard what he said. Reach.
0: Up. Police. And there's a column of police.
5: That's right.
4: Way up.
5: I'll keep them up. We're done. Mars, too bad. You didn't have some jurors around. Then everybody on Mars could have seen the capture.
4: They have, Sedgwick. They're seeing it right now. Or a few minutes from now, as soon as light travels from here to there.
6: Gwen! Hey, where are you?
2: Right here, darling.
1: Oh, come on, Gwen. The Earth is a nice planet to visit, but I wouldn't live here if you gave me the place. Let's go home. To Mars.
2: More coffee, Matt?
1: Yes. Thanks, honey. You're glad you got your ring back?
2: Mm-hmm. It just gotten so light it floated up to the ceiling. As soon as they reversed Sedgwick's process, it got heavy again like the rest of the trinitrium on Mars and clink, down it came.
1: Sedgwick. Quite a party. You know, the professor and I were lucky to get out of that one alive. Say, one thing puzzles me.
2: Mm-hmm.
1: Stop admiring that ring, honey, and pay attention. I mean, how Giovanni managed to locate us out in space. Those radar sweeps should never have picked us up.
2: The professor's straw hat, darling.
1: The what?
2: The straw hat. His hearing aid was in it, and it was turned on. Somehow it increased the strength of the return signal so we could track it down clearly.
1: You mean that battered old straw hat, the one that's still out there?
2: Hmm? Well, what's so funny?
1: An old straw hat, and it saved our lives. You know, maybe I should put an ad in the next issue of Mar News. Lost in interstellar space, one straw hat. If found, please return to Professor Abel Rinker or to Matt Morrow, editor, Mar News.

0: be it. Morrow and Mars. Next week, another extraordinary tale of tomorrow by John Christopher called The Drop, about a fellow who wanted a change. He didn't like the world he lived in and tried to get himself deported to Earth. So, this is your host, Almentor. Till next week, then, don't go looking for old straw hats.
1: Tales of Tomorrow. Heard in tonight's play were George Petrie, Fran Carlin, Leon Janney, George Frabjoy, and your host, Almentor, Raymond Edward Johnson. Special effects, Ed Blaney and Bob Prescott. Engineer, Joe Durante. The music was composed and conducted by Bobby Christian. Tales of Tomorrow was produced by ABC in association with George Foley and directed by Warren Somerville. Now a listening reminder.
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4: The Diary of Fate. 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It could happen to you.
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4: In the Diary of Fate.
5: Yes, here it is. The name Craig Norton. Occupation, reader for a literary agency. Yes, Craig Norton, you earn your living reading stories by successful writers. And it galls you because you are constantly reminded of your own miserable failure as an author. If you were alone, you could admit defeat. But there is your wife, Edith, whom you love more than life itself. She has shared your failure with you, always with patient understanding and enduring faith. That has made your failure gnaw at your conscience and your pride until you were brought to a moment of awful decision. Now, I, Fate, look ahead to an instant of crisis in your numbered days.
6: Are you sure you're okay? Sure you can go through with it?
7: Craig, for this kind of money, I can do anything, and I will. Did you catch the name of this cabin? Journey's End. It's prophetic. When Vance shows up, we'll never leave here alive.
5: And so the choice was made. The plan set in motion. The end is now inevitable. In a moment, it will be time for another entry under the name Craig Norton. And when I have written, I will read from his record in the Diary of Fate.

0: life of Craig Norton, a grim and desperate decision was made. A decision for evil. But in the last analysis, it was a trivial, seemingly unimportant thing that determined the inevitable outcome. It is ever thus. A bus missed by seconds. A neglected toy. A smoldering cigarette. Trifles? Yes. And yet these little things are the tools which I, fate, employ in shaping your destiny. Remember how it all started, Craig? You were with Edith, your wife, in your tiny apartment. And you were trying for the 100th time to write a story that had depth and character. But you were failing again, and you knew it.
1: No, it's all wrong, impossible.
2: What's the matter, darling?
1: Oh, this stupid story. I'm going to throw the whole useless mess away. It's rotten, all of it.
2: Well, it's probably better than most of the stuff on the screen these days.
1: And just what is that supposed to prove?
2: But, oh, anyway, it isn't hopeless, Craig.
1: Oh, isn't it? Without a name, without a reputation, just how far do you think we'll ever get trying to sell it? If you haven't got the string of credits a mile long in this town, they won't even talk to you.
2: I know, darling, but everyone has to start somewhere.
1: Yeah, sure. For 5 years now, I've heard that same spiel from you and George Baxter both. And for 5 years, I've been beating my brains out on a typewriter every spare minute I can find. I'm getting sick and tired of it.
2: But, darling, you can't quit now. George says you're getting better every day. Why, in
1: George what... says this, George says that. Edith, I'm fed up with his criticism.
2: Oh, don't be a fool, Craig. George Baxter's a very competent literary critic, one of the best.
1: So what? Has he ever sweated hours on a single line for the right word?
2: Well, I don't think his reviews are written in 10 minutes. Besides, he's your best friend. Craig, why, he's kind and considerate and everything.
1: And a success in his own field. Hooray for George.
2: Oh, Craig, darling, please try to be reasonable.
1: Edith, I don't want to talk about it anymore. I don't even want to think about it.
2: But, dearest, maybe I can help you. Why don't you read it aloud to me? Sometimes a fresh mind...
1: Good heavens, Edith. If I'm going to fail, at least grant me the privilege of being responsible for my own failure.
2: Oh, Craig, please. Craig, where are you going?
1: Out. Got to think, and I can't do it cooped up in here.
0: Yes, Craig. It was Edith's endless patience and constant tolerance that made your frustration so bitter. Yet you loved her so much that your guilty feeling of inadequacy was almost unbearable. You walked far and aimlessly through the nearly deserted streets. And then a little thing happened. You pulled out a cigarette. Discovered that the only book of matches you carried was empty. You were near a cocktail lounge, so you went inside to get a light.
3: May I have a book of matches, please? Here's a match, my friend.
4: Oh, thanks.
3: Well, what do you know? Craig Norton.
5: Elliot Rourke. Well, how are you, boy?
3: Oh, say, if I was going to make that too, will you? Craig Norton. Imagine running into you. I didn't know you hung around these gin mills.
5: I don't usually. I just happened to stop in for a match.
3: Well, fella, I'm sure glad you did. I just got back in town from New York. Things are tough back there, especially for us actors. Well, I suppose you're doing okay. Big shot writer now, huh?
5: Don't be funny, Elliot. Oh, here's a drink, so I'll get them.
3: Oh, thanks. Well, at least you're working. That's more than I am. Here's to you, Craig.
5: Yeah, I'm working. I'm a reader for the Robert Holloway agents.
3: Oh, well, for a living. And you can afford to wait for a break.
5: Yeah, what are you talking about? I got a wife, of course.
3: Well, you're married. Well, I didn't know that.
5: Sure, 5 years. And she's the most wonderful girl you ever saw. That's what makes it so bad, Elliot. She deserves everything that money and success should give her. And what am I doing about it?
3: Yeah, I know. It's a tough town and a tough racket. Say, hey, I'd like to meet that wife of yours.
5: Oh, she's a honey. Oh, hey, bartender, bring us two more. Yes. I could just get started and get a name. That's all it takes, Elliot, a name.
1: I'd do almost anything for that.
3: Oh, you'll make it, pal. You'll get there. Just you stick with
1: it. Hey, look what time it is. I gotta get home.
3: Craig, old pal, you don't happen to have an extra 50 you could spare, do you? You see, I had some tough luck on the trip, and I
1: 50?
3: Had to pay...
1: Me? I'm afraid not, Ollie. Well, so long, boy.
3: Look, wait. How about 10? I'll give it back to you next week. You see, I'm flat, and I got to pay my room rent, or I'm out on the street, and...
1: Well, okay. Here's 10. Now, where are you staying?
3: Oh, at the Regal Hotel. Thanks a lot, pal. Oh, say, if you hear something, let me know, will you? I'm really available these days, brother. Available for anything.
0: Yes, Craig. Because of a little thing. An empty book of matches, you met Elliot Rourke. Edith did not know Elliot. So the next morning you said nothing to her of meeting him at the bar. But you felt a strange kinship with the actor. Because he, too, was a failure. An hour later at work, Mr. Robert Hollow called you into his private office.
4: Norton, you did the synopsis on scar tissue. That story by Charles Vance. Recommended it, I believe.
5: Why, yes, sir, I did.
4: I thought you were a little modest in your recommendation.
5: Modest, sir? Well, I felt it was one of those sensational pieces that either hit you hard or not at all. I thought it was good, but, well, I wasn't absolutely sure, you know?
4: Well, you were right the first time, my boy. We're going to sell it for $50,000.
5: $50,000? Why, that's wonderful, Mr. Howell.
4: Yes, it's a terrific piece of work. Magnificent property. It's supposed to be...